0: Millionaire for Life, September 7th, 1, 14, 35, 42, 51. The Millionaire Ball is 2. And that's it for lottery numbers. Now, Mary Ellen's going to bring you your latest sports update.
1: I am.
0: Yes, you are.
1: And how about those Red Sox, huh? Red Sox 5, Los Angeles Angels 2. And my grandson and son were at the game yesterday.
0: Oh, they were?
1: Yeah. So, this is by Sean McAdam at MassLive.com. Boston, instant reactions from the Red Sox win over the Los Angeles Angels at Fenway Park. The Red Sox did what good teams are supposed to do with bad teams, dispatch them with ease. The Sox climbed out of a quick 4-0 lead in the fourth and never looked back with a 5-2 victory over the Angels. They used homers from Jaron Duran and Adley Rutschman to post their early lead. The Sox have now won 5 in a row and have now won exactly 2/3 of their games since the All-Star break. The best record in either league at the span. The Red Sox are a perfect 4-0 against Angels this season. Brian Bello's first start in more than 2 months was largely successful, thanks in no part to the run support he received early, with the Sox providing him with a 4-0 cushion by the second inning. Bello battled traffic in virtually every inning and had difficulty getting ahead in the count and wasn't very efficient, 103 pitches through 5 innings. Still, he kept the Angels off the board, and 5 shutout innings are 5 shutout innings. It's a start. Adley Rutschman is starting to flash some power. After clubbing 2 homers last Thursday against his former team in his former park, Rutschman drove a pitch off the pesky pole with 2 base runners for a 3-run homer in the second inning. The ball was measured at more than 112 miles per hour coming off the bat, making it the hardest hit ball of his career. It's interesting to note that all 3 homers came off pitchers that Rutschman had caught while with the Orioles. Brandon Young in Baltimore and former Oriole Grayson Rodriguez, the Angels starter, Monday. The bigger takeaway is that Rutschman is overcoming whatever issues he had with his left elbow, which forced him to miss a handful of games only a week ago. It was an encouraging afternoon for Caleb Durbin, who singled in the third and scored a run and doubled in the fifth. Durbin had been slumping of late, and the double was his extra base hit since August 13th, when he last hit his homer. Undoubtedly, Durbin's been hampered some by the injury to his left pinky finger, but the drought was starting to be a concern since, in his previous 14 games before Monday, he was hitting just 143 with no RBI, and every one of his 6 hits was a single. Roman Anthony continues to murder the ball. He led off the first with a hard line drive single to right, and after a walk and a strikeout. In the fifth, he hit a liner to center that was caught by Karan Paris. The ball was clocked at 95 miles per hour. Never mind the outcomes, the quality of these at-bats is very different from what we saw from Anthony in April and the first week of May. The homers keep piling up for Jaron Duran, who with his 20th homer in the second inning is now just 1 homer shy of tying his career best of 21 set in 2024. His batting average remains barely above the 200 mark, but his slug and defense have made him an important piece of the lineup. Wyatt Olds has emerged as a nice righty weapon out of the Red Sox bullpen since joining the team last month. Coming into Monday, he had allowed just 1 run in his previous 8 outings, covering 9.1 innings. Old's first pitch was hit out of the ballpark by Moses Ballesteros, but he recovered nicely to fan the next 3 hitters, then returned for a second inning of work in which he retired all 3 batters he faced, including another 2 by strikeout. For what it's worth, the only runs scored off him this season have come on solo homers. In the second game of a 3-game series, the Red Sox will throw Patrick Delvo versus Reed Detmers at 6:45 p.m. Tuesday night. Sandalvo will be facing his former team. Now, in the Patriots, by Mark Daniels. Foxborough, it's almost time. Tomorrow night, the Patriots open up the 2026 NFL season with a Super Bowl rematch against the Seattle Seahawks. Starting this season against the defending champions gives Mike Vrabel's team a tough test, but that'll be the theme this fall. The Patriots' upcoming schedule is much more difficult than it was a year ago. At this time last year, expectations were low for the Patriots, and then they surprised everyone by winning 14 games and losing in Super Bowl 60. Now, Vrabel's team won't sneak up on anyone. It'll be interesting to see how this all plays out. Here's our week one Patriots mailbag. Who do you blame for a lack of Gonzo contract? The Patriots. It's simple. Christian Gonzalez wants to be the highest paid cornerback in the NFL. He wants a contract that tops Devin Weatherspoon's. The Seahawks gave Weatherspoon's $101 million total guaranteed money, and he received a $26 million signing bonus. The Patriots can't simply front-load a contract light on guarantees to give Gonzalez an incentive-laden deal. The cornerback's trainer called the Patriots' first offer trash, and Gonzalez stood by it. I don't think they're lying. This is on the Patriots. Oh, my goodness. Can you imagine $26 million just to sign the contract?
0: That's sort of like what our starting pay was as teachers, right, Mary Ellen?
1: Well,
0: except maybe a few digits less.
1: You must have been friendly with the school committee.
0: Mm-hmm.
1: U.S. Open tennis. Rybakina beats Osaka, faces Zinn next in quarterfinals. And this is by Brian Mahoney of the Associated Press. Elena Rybakina overpowered Naomi Osaka at the U.S. Open and is a win away from the number one ranking in women's tennis. She just has to beat Zinn Quinwin, which won't be easy. Even when Zinn goes down way, way down, she refuses to stay there. Rybakina advanced to the quarterfinals Monday with a 6-1, 6-4 victory over Osaka in a matchup of power-hitting Grand Slam champions. The number two seeded Rybakina is guaranteed to replace Arna Sabalenka atop the WTA rankings if she reaches the semifinals in Flushing Meadows. Of course I want it. I don't know anyone who wouldn't wish this, but that's one of my goals, she said. I try to approach the same way, try to do everything I can, fight until the end of my next match, and let's see what's going to happen. Trying to stop her will be Zinn, who made a daring escape from a 5-0 deficit for the second straight match. The 2024 Olympic gold medalist from China beat number 8 seed Iga Swiatek 7-4, 6-3 to become the first qualifier to reach the final 8 in Flushing Meadows since Emma Raducanu won the title in 2021. 2 days after she was down 5-0 in the third set before winning the final 7 games in a stunned number 22, Madison Keys, Zinn quickly dropped the first 5 games against Swiatek, the 2022 U.S. Open champion. Rebecca won the Australian Open this year for her second major title, and her number 2 ranking is her career best. Even if she loses Wednesday, she can still get to number 1 if neither Sabalenka, Coco Gauff, or Jessica Pegula wins the title. Rybakina was too good for Osaka, who won 2 of her 4 Grand Slam titles at the U.S. Open, but appeared to be struggling with a foot or ankle problem. The match lasted just 1 hour and 6 minutes, with Rybakina closing it out with an ace. She leads the WTA Tour in that category. And in women's basketball, Brianna Stewart sparks the U.S. of Czech Republic, Berlin. Brianna Stewart had 19 points, 7 rebounds, and 6 assists to help the United States beat the Czech Republic 105-64 on Monday. The Americans rebounded from their worst preliminary round game in 50 years after edging Italy 55-52 on Sunday. Stewart set the tone early to make sure that wouldn't happen again, as the U.S. won its 33rd in a row in the tournament, going back to a semifinal loss to Russia in the 2006 World Cup. Next up for the United States is the quarterfinal round on Thursday. They'll face the winner of the Hungary versus Japan game, which takes place Tuesday. Stewart had 11 points in the first 10 minutes as the United States jumped out to a 29-15 lead. The Americans had only 30 points in the first half against Italy. They kept it going in the second quarter behind Nafisa Collier, who had 7 of her 12 points in that period. And that is just about it. Just a note that Joe Morgan died at age 95 on Saturday. You know, you remember him as the Red Sox manager, I'm sure. And wow. Now I'm bringing you up to Jeannie, who will begin the local news on the front page for us.
0: Thank you, Mary Ellen. That was, boy, you had some difficult names there. I got to hand it to you.
1: I don't know if they were right.
0: Neither does anybody else.
1: I don't think they're listening to me in.
0: Oh, of
1: where
0: course.
1: It was.
0: They're hanging on every Italy. On every syllable. Okay, top article here, and it's important if you've got kids in school, because they're not in school today. Springfield, cyber incident shutters school. Excuse me, this is by Jeanette DeForge at repub.com. Today's classes were canceled after a cyber incident, in quotes, left the school system with no phones, no email, and little access to the curriculum or records for its 24,000 students. Students and staff are urged to refrain from using the school network and accessing their school computer accounts and email. Don't log in to school equipment. They are asked to stay off any laptops or other electronics issued by the schools as information technology and security staff figure out what's wrong, said Azel Kavan, communications director for the schools. Information technology staff are working to make repairs, while educators will spend the day finding workarounds so students can return to school tomorrow, Kavan said. Quote, we will be looking at restoring critical areas related to the health and safety of our students so we can reopen the schools, end quote, she said. Going into the holiday weekend, staff noticed there were some problems with the computer systems and were trying to correct them. By Saturday, the problem got markedly worse, and employees have been working long hours to fix the problem, she said. The district is uncertain if the problems are caused by an electronic failure or if it was hacked. Such events have happened in other major cities and businesses across the world. Quote, we understand that an unexpected closure creates significant challenges, and we appreciate the patience, flexibility, and understanding of the entire Springfield Public Schools community as we work to address this incident and restore systems, end quote. Superintendent Sonia Dinal said in an announcement posted on social media. She added that the exact scope and size of the breach remains under investigation. Law enforcement has been notified, which is a school protocol in cases like this, Kavan said. Quote, the decision to close schools is not made lightly. The most important consideration will always be the health and safety of those inside our school building. We simply are not willing to risk any lapse in that, end quote, Dinal said. After school activities are also canceled today, she said. One of the immediate problems staff faced Monday when they decided to cancel school was trying to contact students' families since they cannot send alerts by email or by the automated phone system. Yikes. The school department did send messages through its multilingual texting service called EDVA, which was unveiled last week. So far, the system, which is mainly designed to alert parents about attendance problems, but can send texts to all families in case of emergencies, does seem to be working, Kavan said. Dinal posted messages on the school department's social media accounts, and educators are working with City Hall staff to try to keep parents and school staff informed. Parents are urged to spread the word, Kavan said. The system-wide crash taking place just as the schools are beginning the third week of school makes it more difficult, as teachers, principals, and school nurses are just getting to know students. If it took place halfway through the year when routines are better established, it would be less problematic, she said. Also a concern is getting children to school. Since bus routes are all computerized and are frequently tweaked in the first few weeks of school, she said. The school closure will allow administrators to organize backup plans for educating without technology, such as taking attendance on paper and teaching lessons without the use of computers, Dinal said. Well, heck, that's how we started, Mary Ellen. The one thing that is not affected is the electric systems. So things like automatic door locks are still working, so staff can still enter the building using key cards, Kavan said. Some of the charter schools, including Springfield International Charter School and Libertas Academy, are also closed today because of a lack of busing. Others, including Springfield and Veritas Prep Charter Schools, are open. With nearly all businesses and government agencies relying on computers and systems like phones being interconnected, IT systems failure becomes an even bigger problem. Quote, IT disruptions now are just as important as fires, floods, and earthquakes, end quote, said Jeff Trask, an emergency management and information technology specialist from Holyoke who owns Trask Resilience. There were so many ways a computer system can go down. The most nefarious is by a hacker trying to hold a business or community hostage until they pay ransom for codes to restore the system. It also can be done by someone trying to maliciously disrupt a system, which is basically the modern day equivalent of pulling a fire alarm, Trask said. A virus can be sent unintentionally throughout the system by someone accidentally opening the wrong email attachment or program. It also can be caused by an international mechanical failure, Trask said. The one benefit is most large systems automatically back up data hourly, if not daily, so most of the information can be recovered, Trask said. Yikes. It was so much easier when we did it by ourselves.
1: Well, I don't understand. I'm not why the police couldn't go around to the neighborhoods and tell them that school was canceled, you know, up and down, or the...
0: Well, maybe they weren't working yesterday. It was a holiday, don't forget. Maybe.
1: The police weren't working?
0: Well, maybe some of them were.
1: No, I remember when they had a gas leak.
0: Oh.
1: In Springfield, and people had to vacate their homes, and there were trucks going up and down the streets.
0: Oh.
1: Of course, that was before all this technology.
0: Mm.
1: But I just don't understand why they didn't have some other department in the city couldn't notify.
0: Oh, that's true.
1: All the citizens. Now, this is something from East Longmeadow. Feedback sought on fixes to vexing seven-way rotary. You ever gone through that rotary?
0: Oh, yes. It's scary. Take your life in your hands.
1: That's right. Just shut your eyes and go. No, I'm only... My grandsons, they always try... I say, oh, do we have to go through the rotary to get somewhere?
0: And do they tell you to close your eyes and just go?
1: No.
0: Step on the gas.
1: They know other ways to get around.
0: Oh, that's good.
1: And this is by Michael Balwa Way, special to the Republican. It's not like every other rotary, said Springfield resident Christina Fairman. After 25 years, I'm confident with it. But when we first moved here, it terrified me, end of quote. That is a common reaction to the Center Square, the magic roundabout in the middle of East Longmeadow, where seven roads converge on the intimidating tangle of turn lanes, stop signs, crosswalks, traffic islands, and unexpected yields. She and others who travel regularly through East Lamedo will have a chance to share their thoughts about the intersection this week. The town council used casino mitigation funds last year to fund the first phase of a traffic study of Center Square, and the results are in. Shut down the... No, I'm only fooling. Bowman Consulting findings will be displayed Tuesday through Friday at the East Lamedo Public Library, Center 60 Center Square, and at the Pleasant View Senior Center, 328 North Main Street, during its regular hours. Visitors can leave their comments, which the consultants will consider as they design a proposal for a new layout. On Saturday, Bowman will host a table at the Celebrate East Lamedo Festival from 10 a.m. to 3 p.m. at Center Field on Maple Street to discuss the traffic study and solicit residents' comments. Behrman's first suggestion, make the intersection easier to understand. Quoting, it's never really clear who has the right of way. You just have to watch others and see who moves. Unlike most rotaries, where approaching drivers slow for a yield sign and keep circulating until they reach their exit, the rules of Center Square are complex. There are stop signs on every street approaching the rotary. Travelers at some crossings, such as Maple Street to Pleasant Street or Summers Road to North Main Street, can then proceed in a straight line without stopping again. Other trips, including turns around the rotary island, require yielding to incoming traffic. The confusion is too much for some drivers, said Denise Brown, owner of Gilbert's Stationery Shop in the nearby Center Village Plaza. She said she's had customers ask her on the phone if they have to drive through the rotary to get to her shop, and she understands their hesitation. It's just a confusing mess, she said, of Center Square. I try to avoid it. Brown said she's been in the Center Square Village since it was built in 2006. From the start, she said, commuters have detoured throughout the parking lot to avoid the rotary on their way between Maple and North Main Streets. She said she's seen close calls where cut-through drivers nearly strike customers walking in the parking lot or pulling out of parking spaces. Last year, Brookline-based urban planner Jeff Speck designed a vision for a more vibrant downtown, which reimagines the intersection as a small rotary with four spokes, Maple, North Main, and Prospect Streets, and Summers Road. The other roads would end at a T-junction set back about 200 feet from the rotary. Elm Street would feed into North Main Street, Pleasant Street into Summers Road, and Shaker Road into Maple Street. Simplifying the layout would reduce the size of the paved area. In Speck's plan, providing room for up to 12 apartment or townhouse buildings, some with ground floor businesses, along with shorter crosswalks and a more human scale neighborhood. Christina Cooper, the circulation supervisor at the library, said she was excited that the town hired Speck, whom she called a traffic planning genius, to look at Center Square. She said she liked his ideas about adding greenery and housing to the center of town. She said she is particularly interested in seeing safer crosswalks and slower speeds through intersections, both for bicyclists like herself and for children who walk to the library, shops, and nearby schools. Quoting Cooper, I don't want East Lamedo to be a great place to drive. I want to make it a great place to live. I think about that every time I drive through the rotary. Busy arteries, Shaker Road, Route 220, North Main Street, Route 83, and Maple Street are the three busiest roads leading into the rotary, according to Bowman's 2025 study, with average daily traffic counts of 5,290 to 6,800 in each direction. Pleasant Street and Summers Road, Route 83, see inbound and outbound traffic counts between 3,110 and 3,805 a day. Prospect Street, Route 186, is the least traveled of the roads with about 1,000 trips per day in each direction. The study also tracked the most popular paths through the intersection during rush hours and found that most were straight-line trips, such as Maple Street to and from Pleasant Street or Elm Street to and from Shaker Road. On August 11th, the town council approved using this year's casino mitigation funds, $90,300, for a more in-depth study of traffic movement around Center Square and whether any of the proposed new patterns would improve the flow. Councilor Connor J. O'Shea said, "I think that makes sense to at least get those numbers. I think we all make some assumptions about the Rotary, and it'll be nice to get some traffic counts." End of quote. At the same time, town officials are considering changes to the Rotary. The planning board has been working on a new zoning district for the downtown area. Town manager Thomas D. Christensen said the goal is to allow and promote multifamily and mixed-use development on land around Center Square and the old railroad line that is now zoned for business or industry, while preserving the traditional single-family zoning everywhere else in town. The new zoning rules would go before the town council for a public hearing and a potential vote later this year or early in 2027, Christensen said. And I don't think the citizens would like multifamily dwellings right at
0: Dangerous. I hope they do something. Okay, Mary Ellen brought us up to half past the hour, and final front page article comes to us from the state. It's titled Labor Pains, but it's not what you expect. According to the AG, nearly 1,300 state employers caught with violations of the law. This is by Namu Sampath at repub.com. Wilbraham, the state attorney general's offices penalized a Wilbraham healthcare company after finding it had failed to pay its employees, according to the AG office's annual Labor Day report. Excel Nursing Services Incorporated, a Wilbraham healthcare staffing and home care agency serving Western Massachusetts, failed to pay workers, resulting in over $215,000 in penalties and restitution for over 100 employees, the report said. Most labor violations were instances of companies failing to pay or make timely payments to their employees, according to the report. There were almost 500 enforcements of that nature, just under half the total number of enforcements taken. The next highest enforcements by the AG's office were for companies that failed to keep true and accurate payroll records. There were just over 100 of these, and about 100 enforcements in which companies failed to furnish records, the report said. An annual report. The AG's office produces a Labor Day report annually detailing how the office's Fair Labor Division investigates and enforces state laws to, quote, stand as steadfast protectors of workers' rights across the Commonwealth, said Attorney General Andrea Joy Campbell in the report. The report analyzes the efforts taken by the state over the last fiscal year. The Fair Labor Division took close to 1,300 enforcement actions against 1,183 employers for violating various protections, the report said. More than 16,400 workers were helped in this process, and the office assessed nearly $12.7 million in restitution for unpaid wages and penalties, the report said. The five industries that faced the most enforcement actions in the report were construction restaurants / hotels, healthcare, landscaping, / snow removal and cleaning, / janitorial. The Fair Labor Division also includes a bid unit that enforces bidding laws to procure public construction. A notable decision from this unit came after a Worcester roofing contractor claimed that a bidder for a project at Agawam High School should be rejected because the bidder did not have a sheet metal license required at the time. As a result of the unit's investigation, the town was instructed to reject the bidder's application for the project. The AG's office also includes in its report its protections of young workers and immigrant communities and its efforts to combat labor trafficking. It also offers outreach services to communities across the state, wage theft clinics, fair labor office hours, and compliance assistance. In a statement, Campbell called out the federal government for, quote, failing to protect working people, end quote. Mary Ellen?
1: Thank you, Jean. That's scary.
0: Mm.
1: Springfield, Forest Park Zoo still rebuilding. August storm damaged animal enclosures. This is by Jeanette DeForge at therepublic.com. The Forest Park Zoo continues to rebuild a month after a microburst crushed enclosures for wolves, emus, and camels. I didn't know they had any camels there, huh? And forced the nonprofit to close for 2 weeks. No people or animals were injured, but the August 8th storm crushed cars, downed power lines, uprooted trees, and ripped the roof off a 16-unit apartment building in one of three affected city neighborhoods. The storm knocked down more than 100 trees throughout the city's signature park, at least six of which were a massive 100-year-old oaks that fell within the zoo. Park officials estimate about $140,000 in physical damages to these structures, but are still tallying losses since each enclosure is insured separately. The park lost another $75,000 or more in revenue because of the closing, said Sarah Sitso, executive director of the zoo. A number of people have stepped up, she said. We have raised more than $50,000 in individual donations. It is wonderful, end of quote. In the past few days, the Irene E. and George A. Davis Foundation donated $100,000 that will allow the zoo to continue operations and permit rebuilding to start while officials wait for insurance money. Other groups such as A.W. Brown Garden Center in East Long Meadow held a fundraiser in August to help the organization, she said. The zoo is its own nonprofit entity that sits on about 4.5 acres within the park. Staff from the city's Forestry and Parks, Buildings and Recreation Management departments helped to remove the trees and do other cleanup work a few days after the storm and once the streets were cleared and reopened, she said. Enclosures for wolves, coyotes, camels, and emus were damaged. The fox and emu areas received the most damage, and a limb came crashing down on a covered structure in the spot for the coyote, she said. Quoting, the emu enclosure was destroyed. It took a big hit, and we had to move the emus to a new exhibit. The fox enclosure was completely decimated. Fortunately, it was empty at the time. We have one gray fox, but he wasn't in the enclosure at the time. Most of the enclosures are fenced-in areas with structures in which the animals can take shelter. For example, the wolves have an igloo, a den, and rock buffers so they can go inside, but rarely do they go indoors, she said. Most of the animals at the zoo are native to the area, so they don't have to be brought inside. Most of the animals that live at the zoo had once been injured and were rehabilitated or are confiscated exotic pets that never lived in the wild and when survived, Sue said. All the animals have a barn or other enclosure where they can take shelter when needed. The staff is pushing to complete repairs this fall so all animals can be returned to their proper enclosures before winter. Most of the damage was to fencing, but those barriers are specially designed and expensive to replace, she said. Since the storm, the zoo staff has been able to shuffle animals around to different enclosures so that it could reopen 2 weeks after the microburst. But the financial impact of the closing took its toll, Cecil said. The zoo had to refund paid camp tuitions and for other scheduled activities and lost revenue from admissions and the gift store for the 2 weeks. Quoting, this really hurt in August since it's our busiest time just before kids go back to school, end of quote. Since the zoo is seasonal, closing around Halloween and reopening in March, most of the revenue for the year must be made in the summer. The zoo has an indoor classroom where activities occasionally take place in the winter and does open for a day or two during bright nights. But generally, money made in warm weather pays staff, feeds animals, and pays veterinary services for the entire year, Tsutsu said. The zoo will cut its hours to weekends only as of September 19th, she said. People can find out more information on how to donate to the rebuilding effort by going to the Forest Park Zoo website at forestparkzoo.org. Oh. And this is a small from Springfield. Medicare for All rally tonight. Advocates of universal health care will hold a rally on tonight at Bay State Health's corporate offices to decry the Healey administration for its inaction and single-payer insurance, event organizers say. Rally organizers claim Governor Moore Healey has defended the current for-profit system that leaves millions underinsured, bankrupted by medical debt, or entirely uninsured, organizers said in a statement. The rally will take place tonight at 6:30 p.m. at 280 Chestnut Street.
0: Okay. Thank you, Mary Ellen. And news from the state. Former Western Mass woman pleads guilty to $11 million scheme. This is by Susanna Sudborough at masslive.com. A former West Springfield businesswoman pleaded guilty Thursday to charges tied to a Ponzi scheme worth nearly $11 million in which she defrauded over 200 victims, the Massachusetts U.S. Attorney's Office announced. Barbara Hirschfield, 83, of Lexington, pleaded guilty in federal court in Springfield to five counts of wire fraud. Hirschfield was charged in the case in July 2026. Hirschfield is the former owner of Ideal Financial Services, as well as Ideal Financial Holdings, which purported to operate a car and small loan business, federal prosecutors said. Ideal raised money by investors by selling promissory notes that guaranteed high returns. In 2012, the Massachusetts Division of Banks, MDB, became concerned about Ideal's finances and required Ideal to stop soliciting and accepting outside investments to finance its business, federal prosecutors said. Hirschfield did not inform investors that MDB had required Ideal to stop fundraising and instead continued raising money by selling promissory notes. In 2014, the MDB revoked Ideal's licenses to issue car and small loans, effectively preventing the company from continuing as a lending business, federal prosecutors said. Hirschfield did not inform investors that Ideal's licenses had been revoked or that it was no longer generating revenue by issuing loans. Instead, she continued soliciting investments through the sale of promissory notes. By 2019, Ideal was generating little to no revenue from lending and instead relied almost entirely on money raised from new investments, federal prosecutors said. Rather than disclosing the company's financial condition, Hirschfield continued marketing promissory notes. Hirschfield used money obtained from new investments to make interest and principal payments owed to earlier investors operating Ideal as a Ponzi scheme, federal prosecutors said. She continued the scheme until approximately June of 2025, when she was no longer able to make interest payments or repay the principal owed on the outstanding promissory notes. In late 2024, Ideal failed to make interest payments to investors, federal prosecutors said. Rather than disclose the company's true financial situation, Hirschfield blamed payment delays on banking issues, fraud, data breaches, and stolen or lost checks. She also continued soliciting additional investments through emails and offered increasing returns. The scheme resulted in losses of approximately $10,930,940 among 204 victims, federal prosecutors said. Hirschfield is scheduled to be sentenced on January 7, 2027. She faces a sentence of up to 20 years in prison, 3 years of supervised release, and a fine of $250,000 on each wire fraud charge. At quarter of the hour, I'm going to pass it back to Miss Mary Ellen.
1: Okay, now. Plane in fatal crash tied to Plymouth School's rental fleet. This is by Hadley Barndollar at MassLive.com. Ludlow. The small plane that crashed in Ludlow on Saturday night, killing two people, was associated with a flight school and rental fleet based out of Plymouth. Alpha One Flight Services confirmed in a Facebook post that the tragedy involved members of their community. Several commentators on the post recalled flying in the very aircraft, a Piper 28A, that crashed. In a statement to WCVB, Alpha One Flight Services founder Chris Halberg said the crash is the first accident resulting in injury to the in the business's 38-year history.
0: Oh.
1: While we are devastated at the loss of our flying family, this pales to the overwhelming heartache for the family and friends of two very special people, Heidelberg told WCVB. It is with much love we send our condolences. The identities of the deceased have not yet been released. The small plane took off from Northampton Airport at 8:54 p.m. and was headed to Plymouth. It was due to arrive at 9:45 p.m., according to aviation tracker FlightAware. As of Sunday night, emergency crews were still at the scene of the fatal crash, where swampy conditions and 4 feet of water forced responders to lay down planking to access this scene and extricate the deceased. The crash is now being investigated by the Federal Aviation Administration, the National Transportation Safety Board, and state police assigned to the Hamden District Attorney's Office. In a statement Sunday night, Ludlow Fire Chief Ryan Pease and Police Chief Michael Brennan said personnel remained on scene overnight until the aircraft could be removed. Officials first were notified of the missing aircraft near Ludlow and Belchertown around 9 p.m. Saturday. Around the same time, they started receiving reports of a low-flying aircraft that appeared to be in distress, and some callers reported hearing a crash. A Civil Air Patrol pilot riding with Ludlow Police using a portable beacon receiver directed first responders to a remote wooded area off Center Street, the Ludlow chiefs said. Now, Center Street's a main street in Ludlow.
0: Mm. Mm-hmm.
1: Well.
0: Are you finished with that one?
1: I'm not paying attention.
0: I'm sorry.
1: I am. Would you like me to do another one?
0: No, I'm all set. Thank you. Since we just passed Labor Day, national news says gas was at a record Labor Day high. It's thanks to Iran war refinery issues. This by Jeffrey Collins, Associated Press. It's never been more expensive in the United States to fill up the tank and take one last summer trip over the Labor Day weekend. The average price of regular gas was $4.14 a gallon heading into the holiday, nearly a dollar higher than last year and well above the Labor Day weekend record of $3.82 from 2012. Excuse me. According to AAA Motor Club, period, prices shot up after the U.S. and Israel attacked Iran in February and have not settled down since. Crude oil traffic through the key Strait of Hormuz has plunged, and Iran has refused to reopen the waterway. Quote, everything points to the Iran war and the Strait of Hormuz, said Tom Tsang, professor of energy finance at Texas Christian University. Energy Secretary Chris Wright offered few specifics on when the nation's drivers might see relief at the gas pump, acknowledging that prices are higher now than Labor Day 2025. Yes, they're higher today, but we're doing everything we can to push them down, Wright said Sunday on ABC's This Week. The national average for regular gas prices is still well below the $5.02 mark a gallon set in June of 2022. But diesel is a different story. It hit a national average of $5.85 a gallon Friday, a record shows. Trucks and other freight delivery systems use a lot of diesel, and that increased transportation cost is being passed on to consumers, whether at the grocery store or through package delivery services. Gas prices typically drop as the summer driving season ends and refineries turn to making a cheaper winter blend. But Tsang said there are other factors this year, even beyond the volatile situation in the Middle East, that makes future prices unpredictable. U.S. refineries are working at 98% capacity, many in the unusually harsh Texas heat. If there are problems there, or a hurricane knocks some systems offline, prices will struggle to drop. And it's not just a Middle East problem. Ukrainian drone attacks on Russian refineries are squeezing diesel supplies. Chinese refiners are seeing declining outputs as well, said Matthew Metzger, a clinical professor of economics at UNC Charlotte. There's just less gasoline coming out of those refineries, Metzger said. Right. The energy secretary said the Trump administration is taking steps to increase production and that the market's forecast lower prices in the coming months. If you look at the futures prices, if you wanted to buy today in bulk gasoline for 2 months out of November, it's about 35 cents cheaper than it is today. So the marketplace thinks gasoline prices are going to move meaningfully lower, he said. Geopolitically, though, there is little a driver can do to knock down gas prices, but using price apps can help save a little money, especially on long trips where gas by the interstate could be 10 to 15 cents per gallon more expensive than at stations a short drive down the road, Metzger said. Mary Ellen?
1: Okay, here's something that we should all be aware of. OpenAI top scientist urges extreme caution with AI pace. This is by Shona Ghosh of the Bloomberg. OpenAI's top scientist has warned that artificial intelligence is evolving so rapidly that it is becoming increasingly difficult for humans to understand and control. And he expects AI labs to voluntarily slow development for safety reasons. In a relatively short space of time, AI models can operate computers, collaborate with humans and other AI systems, and carry out research projects, wrote chief scientist Jacob Pachocki, that's Pachocki, in a post on Sunday. It won't be long until they can also improve themselves without human intervention, a process known as recursive self-improvement, he said. This is a time that calls for extreme caution, he wrote in the post. I'm concerned no one is prepared for the consequences of a continued rapid rise in machine intelligence. Developers can either try and steer A1 more closely to align with human interests or slow down future development as needed, he wrote. I expect and hope for voluntary slowdowns to become commonplace until shared safety bars are established. Pachocki's remarks were consistent with broader doomsday by AI technology executives. Anthropic PBC Chief Executive Officer Dario Amodi warned that A1 could replace half of all entry-level jobs. OpenAI CEO Sam Altman once made a similar prediction, but told Bloomberg TV in an interview last week that the AI industry hasn't done enough to communicate potential benefits to humanity. At the same time, companies are pushing ahead with ever more capable models. Nvidia Corporation CEO Jensen Huang posted on X that AGI has arrived. In response to the release of OpenAI's latest model, a reference to artificial intelligence that is more capable than humans. The giddy pace of AI releases has coincided with the breakthroughs in cybersecurity.

0: This broadcast service is provided by Valley iRadio. The material being read is the copyright property of the publications being read. Access to this program is solely for persons who cannot read the original printed version due to a visual impairment or other disability. By continuing to listen, you confirm that you have such a condition.
1: Tucker, pursuing similar research, also landed $650 million in financing. Mochi's employer, OpenAI, has said it wants to build a true automated AI researcher in less than 2 years. And now, keeping with what AI can do, here's from San Antonio, Texas, by Chris Franklin. AI chatbook's conversation revealed Texas man's plan to attack grade school. A 22-year-old San Antonio man was arrested and charged with a felony after investigators say he used an AI chatbot to plan a mass shooting at a local elementary school, according to an arrest affidavit obtained by the San Antonio Express News. Nathaniel Michael Carrasco of San Antonio was using an Anthrop AI chatbot on August 11th when he began discussing plans to obtain a firearm and carry out the attack at Cerna Elementary School near his home. Quoting, "I'm getting a gun as soon as I can, and when Cerno Elementary starts, I'm just going to walk in there and start shooting up kids," Carrasco wrote in one prompt, according to the Express News. "Search up dead school kids bleeding," he wrote in another. "We'll do anything in my power to help create that reality. There shall be no escape, no matter what. You don't get to stop the shooting. I hope I can get a gun so that I can just shoot up a expletive school already." The FBI's National Threat Operations Section discovered the chat and alerted local law enforcement August 28th. Federal and local authorities confirmed Carrasco was behind the messages by obtaining records from phone and internet providers, as well as Google, which confirmed his IP address, phone number, and home address matched the inquiries. He was charged with making a terroristic threat causing public fear of serious bodily injury, a third-degree felony, and booked into the Bexar County Jail, where he is held on $250,000 in bond. The FBI Threat Center relies on tips which get relayed to local public safety agencies. It also uses AI to prioritize tips with an imminent threat, according to CBS News. OpenAI uses automation to monitor chats for threats, which it flags for a human user to review. And then the company notifies authorities if a threat is credible. I don't know. We're not going to need people anymore.
2: I'll just start this editorial because it concerns AI. In trial, AI to help 911 dispatch handle increased workload. Artificial intelligence will soon help a local dispatch service handle business calls, an evolution possibly unnerving for some people, especially after all the stuff Mary Ellen just shared with us, but worth the risk if those in true emergency receive improved human service. Westcom, a regional dispatch center based in Chicopee, will unleash its AI-powered answering system sometime this fall, diverting routine business calls to a machine while still relying on human dispatchers to talk people through emergencies. Westcom says it is responding to a greater demand for its services. In fact, dispatchers across the country are dealing with an increase in the number of business calls. Think gun and burn permit requests or questions about reaching an animal control officer. In addition, the best practice of dispatchers staying on the line with a caller during a 911 emergency demands more time from the humans answering the phones. Best case is that a call system that diverts routine calls to a machine enables humans to better serve humans during an emergency. And it's the top of the hour, so I guess I'd better get to today's obituaries, which are brought to you through a generous contribution from the Hamden Lions Club. Their motto, "We Serve." Today we have two

0: local obituaries. Beginning in Westfield with Christine A. Bates Sienkiewicz, S-I-E-N-K-I-E-W-I-C-Z, 78, passed away on Saturday. Born in Westfield, she was a graduate of Westfield High. Christine held many jobs over the years, ranging from providing child care to bus monitor, bakery associate, and sales associate at the Bon Ton. Christine is survived by her daughter, Mary Beth Sienkiewicz, and son, Craig Sienkiewicz. A funeral home service will be held on this Thursday, September 10th, 11 a.m., in the Fershon Adams Funeral Service, 76 Broad Street, Westfield, with burial in St. Mary's Cemetery, Southampton Road in Westfield. A visiting hour will precede the service from 10 to 11 a.m. in the funeral home. FirstionAdams.com, FirstionAdams. And the second and last obituary is from Springfield, Andre Andy J. Demours, D-A-M-O-U-R-S, passed away on September 5th at home. Friends and family can gather this coming Friday, September 11th, from 10 to 11 a.m. at the Byron Keenan Funeral Home, 1858 Allen Street in Springfield. This will be followed by a funeral home service at 11. Burial will be private. Andy's full obituary can be found on ByronKeenan.com. That's ByronKeenan.com.
1: Thank you. And here's an important story. Nation. The Social Security's 2027 COLA could be the largest since 23, but will it help retirees? This is by Lita Gore at AI.com. Social Security recipients are on pace to receive the highest cost of living adjustments in 4 years, but that's not necessarily good news. Advocacy group the Senior Citizens League's latest estimate predicts the 2027 COLA will be 3.6%. The COLA was 2.8% in 2026, 2.5% in 2025, and 3.2% in 2024. It was 8.7% in 2023 as post-COVID inflation reached its peak. The official numbers will be announced by the Social Security Administration on October 14th. The annual increase is calculated by taking the average yearly change in the consumer price index for urban wage earners and clerical workers for July, August, and September. Stubbornly high inflation is behind this year's uptick, but it's inflation coupled with rising Medicare costs that will eat away at much of the 2027 increase. From 2010 to 2019, the COLA and inflation, as measured by the CPI-W, averaged approximately 1.4% of TSCL, said. Seniors don't experience inflation as a percentage on a chart. They experience it at the grocery store, at the pharmacy, in their insurance premiums, and when they pay the rent. TSCL Executive Director Shannon Benton said in a statement, "That's why the size of COLA matters, but so does how accurately it reflects their real-world experiences." Continuing the quote, "Frankly, it's infuriating that seniors must wait for a COLA to catch up with prices that have already driven up their grocery bills, housing costs, health care expenses, and insurance premiums. A higher COLA is welcome, but seniors shouldn't have to lose purchasing power year after year before Washington acknowledges what they're experiencing," she added.
0: All right. News from Arlington, Virginia. We're at 5 minutes. Oh, I don't think I had made my We finished our obituaries. If you have any questions about them or any part of our program, please feel free to contact the station at area code 413-747-7337.
1: And while you're doing that, I neglected to announce that The Addition of Sports is brought to you through a generous contribution from A to Z Moving and Storage, 41 Chapin Street, West Springfield, Mass. Their motto is Happy Feet, Move Faster. Now, Gene, you may continue.
0: Okay. I forgot where I was. I was nowhere important.
1: Virginia.
0: I was. Yeah, you're right. There we are. The Trump administration, this is by Joe Heim and Dan Diamond, The Washington Post. The Trump administration has removed language criticizing a memorial to the Confederacy formerly located in the Arlington National Cemetery, part of its ongoing effort to reshape portrayals of the Civil War. The Confederate memorial, a 32-foot bronze statue commissioned by the United Daughters of the Confederation and unveiled in 1914, was removed from the military cemetery in 2023. Its removal followed a congressional mandate to rid U.S. military property of names and symbols honoring the Confederacy and its leaders. The decision by the Bipartisan Naming Commission to remove the statue was based on criticism and backlash over the memorial's depictions, which included an enslaved woman carrying an infant child of a white officer and an enslaved man following his owner to war. A Defense Department website and a marker at the memorial's former site included contextual language describing the sculpture as portraying a, quote, nostalgic, mythologized vision of the Confederacy, including highly sanitized depictions of slavery, end quote. The website also described the two black figures as enslaved people, including an enslaved woman depicted as a mammy, in quotes, and it remarked on how the portrayal of the, quote, faithful slave, end quote, helped to shape American pop culture. Now, that language has been removed from the website, and the marker in the cemetery has been replaced by a new sign that omits wording critical of slavery and the Confederacy. The website also formerly featured additional context about the sculpture's symbolism, including a Latin phrase inscribed on it, quote, an inscription construes the South's secession as noble, lost cause, end quote, the website previously read. This narrative of the lost cause, which romanticized the pre-Civil War South and denied the horrors of slavery, fueled white backlash against Reconstruction and the rights that the 13th, 14th, and 15th Amendments, 1865 to 1870, had granted to African Americans. That language and other text was removed in recent weeks, according to photographs of the sign and archived versions of the webpage. Asked about the changes to the sign and the website, the Defense Department referred questions to Arlington National Cemetery, which did not respond Monday. The statue was relocated to the Virginia Military Institute in 2023, amid some congressional GOP opposition. Defense Secretary Pete Hegseth said last year that the statue would be reinstalled at Arlington National Cemetery. Last year, then-Governor Glenn Youngkin, a Republican, had said that the statue would return next year. Quote, the Army expects to display the sculpture at this site in 2027 after it has undergone comprehensive conservation and refurbishment, end quote, according to a new marker in Arlington National in Arlington National Cemetery at the statue's former site. Stephen West, a Catholic University historian, said he first noticed that the sign had been changed when he visited Arlington National Cemetery on Sunday. Quote, the language that used to be on the sign and website described the memorial correctly. Ezekiel's sculpture did sanitize slavery, and it did mythologize the Confederacy, end quote, West wrote in a text message to the Washington Post. Continuing, and so, as an historian, I'm deeply disturbed by the removal of that language and by plans to restore the statue, especially because they're of a piece with the censoring and slanting of history at other federal sites, end quote. Trump has previously said he supports efforts to recognize the Confederacy and sees it as a freedom of speech issue. Quote, when people proudly have their Confederate flags, they're not talking about racism. They love their flag. It represents the South. They like the South, end quote, Trump said in a 2020 interview with Fox News. The president has decried efforts to remove Confederate statues and worked to reinstall them in his second term. A statue of Confederate General Albert Pike that was torn down and torched by protesters in 2020 was restored to its original location in downtown Washington in October. Mary Ellen?
1: Well, before we get to Dear Abby, there were two events that have full-page pictures, etc. The first was Union Members Unite at the Labor Day Cookout in East Hampton. It's by Stephen Nanton. Burgers, hot dogs, grilled vegetables, and more fed a hungry crowd at the Western Massachusetts Area Labor Federation's annual Labor Day Cookout on Sunday. Early rain showers turned into a sunny event for the 300 people who attended. The cookout held at Nanatuck Park celebrated solidarity, community, and the contributions of working people across the region. We're here celebrating Labor Day because Labor Day matters to us workers and us in our community, said Ethel Everett, president of the Federation. We're happy that we're taking your time to come out to celebrate with us, to relax, to refresh yourself, and also to make new relationships, because that's what it's all about, new relationships, collaborating together and building the workforce, she said. Everett added, it is important to remember those who came before us and also the generations to come, for we need to keep the fight to build the labor world that's coming after us so they can continue to have better working conditions, better pay, better health care, better housing, so that our children have the things that we dreamed of. The grills at the cookout supplied a steady stream of food as families enjoyed barbecued meals, ice cream, family activities, and live music by local bands Mibble, Hush Puppy, and Saliba. Free backpacks and books were given out to school children. Speakers from several unions and community organizations highlighted ongoing labor efforts in Western Massachusetts, including contract negotiations, organizing drives, and campaigns for workplace safety and fair wages. And this is not anything, but after reading all the AI intelligence taking over, and taking over people's jobs and all, I'm just curious. I mean, I don't know the answer. So who pays for the AI? I mean,
0: they must be startups that are trying to.
1: I'm just saying, like, they're not getting wage. You know, like we used to get wages. You know,
0: yeah.
1: I mean, people get wages. What do machines get? That's just my thought. I mean, it's nothing to do with the newspaper or any Valley Eye, please. And then the second festa was in Ludlow, and this is by Steve Smith, special to the Republican. Fatima Festa celebrates all things Portuguese. Every Labor Day weekend since 1949, the festa has celebrated the dedication of Our Lady of Fatima Parish to preserve the memory of Fatima, Portugal, with 5 days of food, live music, a midway filled with fun rides, fireworks, and more. The festival's Holy Sunday also features a lineup of commemorative events, including a candlelight procession. And it drew huge crowds throughout the Labor Day weekend. Highlights include music by DJ Jose Lopes and the annual raffle drawing for a $2,500 TAP Air Portugal voucher in a 10-piece luggage set. The festival is a Catholic reference to the Virgin Mary. Our Lady of Fatima is a title given to Virgin Mary based on her reported apparitions to three shepherd children in Fatima, Portugal in 1917. Alongside secular festivities, the festa incorporates masses and processions. And there's a lot of pictures of people enjoying themselves at the festa also. A lot of good food was consumed over the weekend here in Western Massachusetts.
0: Mm.
1: Not at my house, but...
0: You had to go out to get it.
1: That's for sure.
0: Okay, you want me to do Dear Abby? Are you tired of reading?
1: Dear Abby, 2 years ago, I ran into an old friend I hadn't seen in more than 25 years. We went to dinner the following week. The dinner lasted 3 hours. Abby, she talked the entire time. It was a mix of grandiose stories, complaints about her health, complaints about her relationships, and an attempt to make me feel guilty for not contacting her sooner. Every subsequent interaction followed the same pattern, with an expectation of far more of my time and energy than I'm comfortable giving. At one point, she even sprinkled in a little condensation about my political leaning. I started feeling anxious before seeing her and drained afterward. Over a year ago, I decided to take a step back. I told her I'd reach out when I felt up to socializing again, and I haven't contacted her since. Despite that, she's continued to call and text. I don't want to hurt her feelings, but I have no interest in the friendship. At the same time, continuing to ignore her feels unkind. I know this will hurt her, but what's the most honest and least painful way to tell her I don't want further contact? Ghosting her isn't working. Dear ghosting, unless you want to fully commit to the ghosting strategy by blocking this woman's number, stop avoiding her calls and texts. Decline her next invitation by telling her you are trying to focus on other parts of your life right now. That's the truth. If she persists, tell her getting together isn't feasible right now, and you prefer that she let you initiate contact in the future. If she still doesn't get the message, blocking her is your only option. Yeah, just tell her no. I mean, you can't put added stress on your lives now.
0: That's true.
1: You know, just do what you want.
0: Mary Ellen, you haven't let me bring you here to the station on Tuesdays for the last 3 weeks.
1: Yes.
0: Did you send that letter to Abby?
1: I don't know how to block ghosts or any of that stuff, so don't worry. Dear Abby, I have a young neighbor who's interested in social causes. She advocates stopping animal abuse, has run the race against breast cancer, and volunteers to feed the homeless. I enjoy talking to her because she's so passionate about these causes. She has told me she feels alienated from her schoolmates who don't like her constant preaching. Even her mother has told her she should slow down and enjoy being a teenager. The girl has told me I'm the only one who understands her. This is uncomfortable because she should be able to confide in her mother. Her mom should be proud of her for not engaging in the harmful behavior for some teens do. The girl is lonely at school, and I don't know what to tell her. Have you any ideas? Supportive neighbor in Ohio. Dear supportive neighbor, feeling some sense of alienation is part of being a teenager. I don't think the girl's mother suggesting she slow down and enjoy being a teen is a criticism, and you shouldn't assume that the woman isn't proud of her daughter. Sometimes people, not just teenagers, need someone in their lives who is willing to listen and offer praise. Because the girl relates well to you, continue to fill that role. However, if her constant preaching is alienating her schoolmates, it couldn't hurt to suggest that no one ever learned anything by talking. She should also do some listening. It's a good advice, and it applies to situations other than high school. Very good advice.
0: Yeah, I agree. And the horoscopes by Eugenia Last.
1: Here's Jeannie.
0: Thank you. If today is your birthday, happy birthday to you from all of us here at Valley Eye Radio. Here's advice just for you, just for today. But sometimes it applies to other people too, so you don't mind if we take advantage. I'm sure you don't. Pay more attention to your health and financial welfare this year. Having greater diversity in all aspects of life will offer more leverage. Don't neglect your needs to take on problems that don't belong to you. A practical approach to life and love will help you recognize when someone is trying to take advantage of you. Now for the specific signs. If you're a Virgo, put more thought and energy into making a difference, helping others, and forming decisions that will help you reach your professional and financial expectations. For the Libras, be aware of body language and how well you read whatever room you walk into and who you want to connect with most. Be careful what you allude to. See, there's good advice in all of these. If you're a Scorpio, expectations will lead to disappointment. If you believe what others tell you, there's a lot of hype and little substance that comes your way today. Sagittarians, put a self-improvement plan that satisfies your soul in place. Working toward a concrete solution will help you see the light at the end of the tunnel. Capricorns, following through with your plans will get you where you want to go. Don't let the past stand in your way or allow someone to step in and redirect your focus. For the Aquarians, trust your instincts and leave the past behind you. Venture down a path that enables you to grow mentally and love who you are and where you are heading. If you're a Pisces, when one door closes, another will open. Living both in the past and the future won't work. Pick a side. Give it your all. Letting go of what isn't working for you is necessary. If you're an Aries, put yourself out there and connect with people who share your beliefs and enthusiasm. The thoughts you share will help you piece together a plan. If you're a Taurus, domestic problems will escalate quickly if you let your emotions take over and your imagination turn a small problem into something gigantic. Geminis, finish what you start. Refuse to let what others do stand in your way. Be true to yourself, Geminis, and let your instincts guide you forward in a positive and helpful manner. Cancers, if something is bothering you, speak up. If you allow anger to set in first, you'll make a scene you'll soon regret. Keep your dialogue simple, direct, and loving. And finally, for the Leos, set your course and don't look back. It's necessary to have proper preparation in place in order to avoid getting lost or forgetting to do something. Mary Ellen?
1: Okay, today's almanac. Today is Tuesday, September 8th, the 251st day of 2026 and the 80th day of summer. Today's history. In 1664, New Amsterdam became New York as the Dutch surrendered Manhattan and surrounding land to the British. In 1966, the Star Trek TV series premiered on NBC. I've never, ever seen an episode of that.
0: Of what is it?
1: Star Trek.
0: I'm
1: not a science fiction
0: person. No, I'm not either.
1: In 2022, Queen Elizabeth II, Britain's longest reigning monarch, died in Scotland at age 96.
0: Yeah, she was beautiful.
1: She was, yes. Today's birthdays. Claude Pepper, 1900 to 1989, was a U.S. senator. When I saw Pepper, I thought he had invented Dr. Pepper.
0: Oh, there you go.
1: Sid Caesar, 1922 to 2014, he was the comedian actor. Now, Grace Metellius, born in 1924 and 1964, the author, she's the one that wrote Peyton Place. And then when they put Peyton Place on TV, it was so scandalous.
0: Yes.
1: I mean, my mother would sneak and watch it. She and her friend Penny, really. Then they would talk about it the next day. Peter Sellers, 1925 to 1980, the comedian actor. Patsy Cline, 1932 to 1963, the singer-songwriter. And as an aside, I went to Patsy Cline's house when I was traveling because my neighbor was crazy about Patsy Cline, so I got him a t-shirt.
0: Oh, my goodness.
1: Oh, yeah. I've been everywhere. Sure.
0: You
1: Bernie
0: are the best.
1: Oh, it's Bernie Sanders' birthday, 1941, the politician. Ruby Bridges, 1954, the civil rights activist. Martin Freeman, born in 1971, is an actor. Pink, born in 1979, is a singer-songwriter. Wiz Khalifa, born in 1987, is a rapper. Avicii, 1989 to 2018, was a DJ record producer. Gaetan Matarazza, born in 2002, is an actor. Today's fact, more than 8,000 people are estimated to have died in the 1900 Galveston hurricane, making it the deadliest natural disaster in American history.
0: Hmm.
1: Today's sports, in 1998, Mark McGwire of the St. Louis Cardinals hit his 62nd home run of the season, breaking the record held by Roger Maris since 1961. But in January of 2010, McGwire admitted that he used steroids during the 1998 season. You don't get anywhere by cheating, Mark.
0: Oh.
1: Today's quote, evil isn't prejudiced. It doesn't care what you look like. It just wants a place to rest. It's up to you whether you give it that place. And that was by Ruby Bridges.
0: And that's all we have time for today. Thanks to Mary Ellen.
1: Oh,
0: thanks
1: thank
0: to
1: you.
0: Will. And thanks to you out there for tuning into Valley Eye Radio. As always, Mr. Liam has plenty. Did I say that twice? I'm sorry, Liam. He has plenty more in store for you, so please stay with us. Have a great day.
2: Well, thank you, Jean and Mary Ellen, for reading to us from the Republican this morning. It's Tuesday, September 8th, 2026, and you're listening to Valley Eye Radio. Up next, we'll hear from Martha with the Westfield News, followed by Sharon with the Daily Hampshire Gazette. And then rounding out the news this morning, we'll hear from Karen with the Grainfield Recorder. We've got all that and much more coming up here for you after a short break. Thank you for listening to Valley Eye Radio.
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5: 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The gift of affection. The gift of laughter. 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The gift of a compliment. 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The gift of solitude. 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
6: Hello, it's Martha with the Westfield News for Tuesday, September 8, 2026. In front page news, student athletes get first look at Stadium Field. Construction delays pushes grand opening to October 2, by Amy Porter from Westfield. Student athletes from various sports who will play on the new athletic complex when it opens got a first look and feel on September 2. Teams will start to practice on the field this week. The grand opening and ribbon cutting for the stadium is scheduled for October 2, a delay of a few weeks due to the late arrival of some materials. City Procurement Officer Tammy Teft, who oversaw the project for the city, spoke to the athletes before they walked on the field for the first time. "Welcome to the new athletic complex. This is your field," she said, introducing Mayor Michael McCabe and Westfield Gas and Electric General Manager Thomas Flaherty, who, she said, continue to put the project forward. Teft said the stadium is not complete. "We just added a ticket booth, storage shed, and sod, and we're a little behind schedule." She said while the stadium remains closed to the public, there will be opportunities for the teams to practice on the field beginning next week, but all other areas are still restricted. Rules for the field include no dragging things, no vehicles, and no animals or pets. "You are the first people to use this field. Take care of it. If you see something, say something," Teft said. After the visit, Teft said the delay is mostly due to the late arrival of the masonry for the concession building, which houses the bathroom and is being built by General Contracting Solutions. "The arrival of the masonry block was delayed through no fault of theirs. That is the active construction on the site. A lot of the inability to feel comfortable opening is the lack of actual bathrooms on the site," Teft said. She said the contractor has been working double time to get it finished, weekends and nights. Teft said the overall project of the three fields, including the two fields at Boardman, one artificial and one natural grass, has gone well. "The project on the whole has gone very smoothly. The contractor, Mountain View Landscapes, has done a phenomenal job with the three fields. Boardman is up and running, and soccer and field hockey are practicing on it since August 24, she said. Teft said Mountain View added a second set of bleachers to the complex. "All of that they rolled with us and continued to move the project forward. If the masonry had been able to arrive on time, the concession stand and the bathrooms would have been able to open on time," she said. As for the late additions of the ticket booth and storage shed, which weren't in the original plans, Teft said, "We were under budget, and so we found some additional things to enhance the whole complex for the students and the fans, but we weren't sure we could afford in the beginning. The athletic director was very keen on some of those things." She said the whole project is still under the appropriation. "We are still continuing to work to have everything checklisted and done. We're excited to see the kids being able to practice on Tuesday," Teft said. "A couple of weeks to have this complex where it should be is to me phenomenal. As far as the communication between the athletic departments and the teams on the delay in the opening," Teft said she is not privy to that information. "Through a partnership with Westfield Gas and Electric / Whip City Fiber, the City of Westfield and Westfield Public Schools, the new facilities include a lighted track, a stadium with an all-sport turf field, and refurbished girls' athletic and Boardman fields at Westfield High School. Funding is being provided from the Whip City Fiber Division of Westfield Gas and Electric, which pledged to give $1 million annually for a total of $11 million, in addition to its annual payment in lieu of taxes to the city. The Westfield City Council authorized an $11.1 million bond for the athletic fields in June 2024, which will be covered by the G&E payment. In February 2025, the council approved an additional $1 million in free cash for the structure of a new concession stand and bathrooms for the stadium project. Continuing on the front page, Amelia Park Children's Museum cuts ribbon on new outdoor playscape. The public is invited to a free day at the museum on September 12. By Amy Porter from Westfield. Diane Chambers, executive director of the Amelia Park Children's Museum, welcomed city and state officials, the Greater Westfield Chamber of Commerce, and board members on September 2 for the ribbon cutting of the Farm in the Woods, the museum's newest interactive experience. The Children's Museum is located at 29 South Broad Street in Westfield. The Farm in the Woods is an outdoor exhibit featuring areas where children can explore and experience aspects of farming. climbing, digging, and planting are integrated into the exhibit, which presents the lessons of farm living. Stay curious and respect everything around you. Chambers said the farm in the woods is an extension of the indoor exhibits, bringing hands-on learning to the next generation of learners. She said that part of a strategic plan the museum had undertaken recommended evaluating possible outdoor play spaces. She said that looking around at some examples was like Goldilocks. Some were too infantile, some too rustic, until they found one that was just right. Teaming up with Panoptic Design in West Springfield, designers Tara Fletcher and Evan Tverdick, who specialize in children's museum spaces, planned the playscape down to the last detail, and it was installed as planned. The total cost of the project had been estimated at $425,000. Chambers thanked the Amelia Park Children's Museum Board President Eric McDowell, the Beveridge Family Foundation, the Massachusetts Office of Travel and Tourism, and State Senator John Velas and State Representative Kelly Pease for help in funding the project. She thanked Billy Fellows of the Amelia Park Arena, Mayor Michael McCabe and Bo Sullivan, CEO of the Boys and Girls Club, for their letters of support, City Planner Jay Vinsky, and the Community Preservation Committee. The project was granted $150,000 from the Community Preservation Committee in February, and the City Council approved the grant in March. Chambers told the City Council earlier in the year that the outdoor playscape was a cost-efficient way to attract more people. She said Farm in the Woods will be open to the public when the museum is closed. Once the CPC grant was approved in March, we were able to continue, she said this week. Chambers said the Farm in the Woods is only the beginning of the vision for the Amelia Park Children's Museum. The next grant project is called Lights, Carpet, HVAC, and Another Roof for the Museum. After the ribbon cutting, several children and grandchildren of board members explored the various spaces of the exhibit, including a raised deck with a rope climbing gym underneath and a wishing well on top that the more adventurous 5-year-olds climbed into. Also on the deck was a playhouse with the handmade furniture and a view of the barn and digging area below. Also present at the ribbon cutting were co-founders of the original Children's Museum on Elm Street, including Chambers herself, MJ McMahon, Gina Broderick, and Eileen Sullivan. To continue the celebration, the Amelia Park Children's Museum is inviting the public to visit the Farm in the Woods, an outdoor play and learning space, during a free day at the museum on Saturday, September 12, from 9 a.m. to 4 p.m. Children and their families or caregivers can enjoy engaging exhibits inside and outside the museum free of charge that day. We are tremendously grateful to the City of Westfield and the other supporters that helped to make this new exhibit happen, Chambers said. What better way to show our appreciation than a free day that highlights our new outdoor play and learning space? The Farm in the Woods is available to museum patrons during regular open hours, Thursday through Tuesday, from 9 a.m. to 4 p.m. Also, from Thursdays through Tuesdays, the Farm in the Woods is open to the public from dawn to 9 a.m. and from 4 p.m. to dusk. On Wednesdays, when the museum is closed, the outdoor playscape is available to the public from dawn to dusk. The Amelia Park Children's Museum offers hands-on learning for children ages 1 to 7 in a safe and welcoming environment. The cost of admission is $8 per person. Grandparents and seniors are admitted at a reduced rate of $4 per person. For those who present a valid EBT card, the rate is $2 per person for up to 6 people. Infants under 1 year have free admission. For more information, call 413-572-4014 or email fun@ameliaparkmuseum.org. Learn more about the museum at ameliaparkmuseum.org. And last on the front page, Haven Southwick will be more than just a cannabis dispensary, by Cliff Clark from Southwick. when one of the owners of Haven Southwick said in July that the town's second recreational marijuana dispensary would be different from other dispensaries, he wasn't kidding. "We're looking for local artists for consignments in our art gallery," said Mark S. Dupuis, who co-owns the business with Brian Kuchachik. He said 500 square feet of the dispensary, located at 681 College Highway in the former Family Dollar building, has been set aside to display the works of local artists. "With our grand opening coming soon, we're looking for 20 to 25 local artists to fill the space adjacent to our brand new showroom," he said. For artists who want to take advantage of the space, Dupuis said there will be a 20% consignment fee, and all of it will be donated to the arts departments of the Southwick-Tolland-Granville Regional School District. Any interested artists can email Dupuis at havensouthwickart@gmail.com. Certified as a social equity program dispensary, Dupuis has designed a portion of the business as a space to hold networking events for others who want to open a dispensary or learn more about how to qualify as social equity program applicants. "We need to stick together out here," Dupuis said. "Each event will focus on specific groups based on their individual needs, including signing up for future enrollment in the social equity program, exploring job opportunities, getting help with licensing and grant applications, planning facility design, hiring contractors, and networking for operational businesses. The first event will be held on Saturday, December 5 at 5 p.m. at the dispensary and will be open to all active SEP members. Attendees must pre-register by emailing their name, phone number, SEP license number, and stage of their SEP journey to havensouthwicksep@gmail.com. Space is limited. "For far too long, the people that were disproportionately impacted by cannabis prohibition have been blocked out of the industry they built. This is about to end. With the support of the Cannabis Control Commission's Social Equity Trust Program, people like me, who have benefited from the program, will finally have the support needed to break down those barriers," Dupuis said. He wants those who grow cannabis in their backyard or basement, as well as legacy operators, to consider Haven and Dupuis as an informational resource. "These are my people. Haven Southwick is here to support you transitioning into the industry. Come to the events or stop by our store when we open. I will find you an opportunity. Haven Southwick is more than a place to buy cannabis," Dupuis said. He gave special thanks to the Cannabis Control Commission, the town of Southwick, former select board member Diane Gale, who created and implemented a fair and equitable cannabis program, and former board member Jason Perrone, who followed the guidelines and scored the applicants fairly. "They voted to allow Haven to become a reality based off facts and not relationships. This is the kind of true leadership we need more of in the world," he said. As for the dispensary, the interior's construction continues. On Friday, Dupuis, who has no connection to Mark A. Dupuis, the former owner of the now-closed Heckett Dispensary in Westfield, was hanging reclaimed barn wood from Vermont on the dispensary's walls. "We're opening soon. I just can't give a specific date just yet," he said. The business will operate under the California-based Haven, which has over a dozen retail operations in Southern California and has recently expanded into Maine and Maryland. Dupuis and Kuchachik will rely on the knowledge the parent company has developed over the last decade while operating medical and retail cannabis dispensaries. The parent company will also handle the administrative side of the business, including tax payments, accounting, and legal services. Some events happening in the area: in Huntington, Huntington Health Fair. Connect with representatives from local health organizations at the Huntington Council on Aging's Health Fair on September 26 from 10 a.m. to noon. The health fair will feature flu vaccinations, massages, a medical equipment donation drive, and a free prize drawing. For more information, contact Crystal Wright Partika by calling 413-685-5283. Brown Bag Program. The Huntington Council on Aging's Brown Bag Program pickup takes place every third Friday from 10 to 11 a.m. at Stanton Hall at 26 Russell Road. And Hilltown Memory Cafe. The Hilltown Memory Cafe is held weekly on Wednesday at 2 p.m. at Stanton Hall at 26 Russell Road. The weekly cafe provides seniors with activities while their caregivers participate in a support group. The cafe is open to all with and without memory issues. The cafe is made possible by a grant from Highland Valley Elder Services through funding under the Federal Older Americans Act and by a grant from the Huntington Cultural Council, a local agency which is supported by the Mass Cultural Council, a state agency. For more information, contact Crystal Wright Partika by calling 413-685-5283. In West Springfield, Coin Club. The West Springfield Coin Club will meet on Sunday, September 14 at 7 p.m. in the Mittany Congregational Church at 1840 Westfield Street in West Springfield. And in Westfield, Sound Bath Meditation. Stanley Park will host its last Sound Bath Meditation session led by Jolie Therian of Hazy Cosmic Jive Healing on September 16 from 6 to 7 p.m. A sound bath is a unique form of meditation where participants are immersed in soothing sound waves produced by musical instruments. These sessions are designed to promote deep relaxation and inner calm. A sound bath is a unique form of meditation where it is recommended that participants bring water, comfortable clothing, and an extra layer, and a yoga mat, blanket, pillow, or chair, whatever will help you feel most at ease during the session. The suggested donation is $5 per person. For more information, call the Stanley Park office at 413-568-9312, extension 108. In sports, Peterson leads the way, but Westfield Technical Academy golf falls to Franklin Tech. The Westfield Technical Academy golf team will continue looking for its first win after falling 164 to 175 to Franklin County Tech in a bi-county East Division match Thursday afternoon. WTA's Chris Peterson shared medalist honors with Franklin Tech's Brady Wood with a 3-over par 40 on the par 37 course. Westfield Technical Academy received additional contributions from Josh Elmer, who carded a 44, and Jacob Elmer, who finished with a 45. Jacob Wilson and Tyler Lacasse each posted a 46. Westfield Technical Academy falls to 1-1 in both league and overall competition. Everett Eichhorn and Andrew Eichhorn also competed for Franklin County Tech, while Sam Wally and Ben Gilbert participated for Westfield Technical Academy. SICS slips past St. Mary's. Springfield International Charter School edged St. Mary's 202-207 in a tight boys golf match on Thursday, claiming victory in the Bi-County West Division III season opener for both teams. No additional information was available at press time. With the loss, St. Mary's dropped to 0-1 in both overall and bi-county West standings. Dear Annie by Annie Lane. Declutter without starting a conflict. Dear Annie, I am desperate to declutter our house, but my husband seems to have a very hard time letting go of anything. Our closets are overflowing. The garage is packed, and we have boxes of things that we haven't opened in years. There are old tools, clothes that no longer fit, broken electronics, stacks of paperwork, and even things from hobbies he hasn't touched in decades. Every time I suggest donating or throwing something away, my husband finds a reason we might need it someday. I'm not trying to get rid of everything or make our home look like a showroom. I just want to be able to open a closet without something falling on me, park the car in the garage, and have a few clear surfaces in the house. The clutter makes me feel stressed and unsettled, while on the flip side, He seems almost comforted by having everything around. The problem is that when I start sorting things, my husband gets anxious or defensive and says that I'm pressuring him. If I hold up something we haven't used in 15 years, he can suddenly give me a detailed explanation of why it might come in handy. I've even suggested starting small with one small drawer or one shelf, but somehow every item turns into a negotiation. I love my husband and don't want him to feel that I'm disrespecting his belongings or memories. At the same time, I'm starting to get the feeling that our possessions are controlling our home instead of the other way around. How can I begin to declutter our house without making my husband feel like I'm throwing away his belongings or starting World War III over a box of old extension cords? Signed, Drowning in Clutter. Dear Drowning in Clutter, start with paring down your shared spaces. Agree on a few small areas to clear together while leaving his personal belongings for him to decide. It may help to set a timer for 20 to 30 minutes and tackle one small space at a time. Keeping the process manageable may make it feel less like an attack and more like a shared project. Remember that your husband's attachment to his belongings is all probability may be about more than the objects themselves. They can represent memories, past interests, or a sense of security. Listen to that without allowing every explanation to become a veto. You deserve a home that feels peaceful, and he deserves to feel that his possessions are treated with respect. With patience and a little compromise, you can work toward both. The goal isn't to win a battle over stuff. It's to make your home feel comfortable for both of you. And our hints from Heloise. Giving teens financial responsibility lesson. Dear Heloise, regarding the post from Victoria in Kingston, New York, as a single mother, I found it difficult and tedious to take my early teens school shopping. I added them both to a designated credit card, and I gave them a limit and a list of what they needed to purchase. They did great. Not only did this method help teach them to budget, they now had a viable credit history. It was a great learning lesson. We're now doing this for our grandchildren. From TCS via email. TCS, it's a good idea as long as they don't overspend. It's important that you give them guidelines and a limited amount of money to let them learn. It benefits both your family and our society as a whole because you're teaching them at an early age the following lessons. You can't have everything that you see or like. They learn the hard truth that we all have choices. If you're saving for a home, you probably can't afford to get a motorcycle too. However, a home grows in market value while a motorcycle doesn't. You can teach them ways to make their money grow by investing their money wisely. They learn patience and can develop strategies for long-term future. From Heloise. Coffee filter hint. Dear Heloise, to separate coffee filters, just put them in a napkin holder. I struggled with getting one out until I started using this method. The first couple may be a little difficult to get out, but after a bit, they usually come out one at a time. Just place the napkin holder by your coffee pot and grab the first filter. From D in Texas. Donating plastic bags. Dear Heloise, the Houston Food Bank asked Houston Chronicle readers for plastic bags to put food in for people to take home. When I shop, I save every bag, smooth them out, and fold them until they're very small. Then I collect them all to give to the food bank. Maybe food banks in other cities have this need too. People should call and ask. From Glenda in Texas. Storing ginger root. Dear Heloise, here's another suggestion for storing ginger root for Courtney in Peoria, Illinois. Put the whole ginger root in a small bag and put it in the freezer. When you need ginger, scrape the peel off the end of the root and grate what you need for your recipe onto a plate. Put the bag back into the freezer for use on another day. From Sheila in Tucson, Arizona. And tiny holes in clothing. Dear Heloise, I just read Monica's issue about tiny holes in knit shirts. Lower quality fabric might not be the problem. I had the same issue with my Pima cotton t-shirts after moving into our new home. It was the edge of our granite countertop that got at the seams just enough to cause tiny holes. I placed clear packing tape along the edges that were rough. I no longer have an issue. From M in Tip City, Ohio. And that is the Westfield News for Tuesday.

0: This broadcast service is provided by Valley iRadio. The material being read is the copyright property of the publications being read. Access to this program is solely for persons who cannot read the original printed version due to a visual impairment or other disability. By continuing to listen, you confirm that you have such a condition.
1: It needed more development. It seems we have a long history of felling birches. It was a favorite of first Americans to use the bark to make birch bark canoes. Birch bark sheds its outer bark regularly. That is why you see birch bark peels on the ground when you're hiking. Each year, a new inner layer of birch bark is laid, causing the outer bark to split and peel away as its girth enlarges. Birch bark is water resistant, strong, and flexible enough to bend and be sewn into a canoe. It was also ideal for canoes that were strapped across a man's back and carried on land, unlike dugout canoes, which were heavy and had to be left along the river. The canoes were made entirely of natural material. Spruce roots were used like thread to sew the seams of the canoe, and bear fat and spruce gum pitch was melted together to waterproof the seams, and wooden ribs carved to provide the scaffold to stretch the bark over. You might call it elegant engineering. Then there was birch beer, a soda flavored with herbal extracts and birch bark. Black birch sap was collected and distilled to make birch oil that was added to give a wintergreen flavor. There was a factory in Chester that made birch bark extract alongside the swift-flowing river. There is also alcoholic birch beer and wine that is birch sap that is fermented. Birch wine is a traditional drink in Eastern Europe. Birch bark is rich in betulin, a compound that is converted to betulinic acid in your body, which has been found to have anti-inflammatory and antioxidant properties. Birch bark certainly was used in liniments touted for use on sore muscles and joints by quack door-to-door salesmen in the past. Nice to know there was some value in the wintergreen scented rub. For you survivalists, birch bark is a heavy hitter. The black birch bark twigs can serve as a natural toothbrush with its wintergreen flavor. The bark peel is a great fire starter. The white powder that is rubbed off the white paper birch bark can act like a sunscreen on your skin. Shelters are built of birch bark, teepee style, and should you need to stuff a note in a bottle to float down river saying, "Help me," look no further than white birch bark to serve as your paper. So add that to your bushwhacking lore. Do you know that birch trees come in white, gray, black, silver, and yellow? The leaves are usually shaped like pointed shovels and turn bright yellow in the fall. The seeds are called catkins and grow in clusters. Birches like a lot of sunlight and usually live on average 80 years and are early settlers after a forest fire clears an area. The bark is arranged horizontally, so go out and forest bathe. Yes, that's what it's called now, commune with nature. Research shows that people who spend time in nature lower their blood pressure, lower their stress hormones, and strengthen their immune systems with 2 hours per week. This improved sense of well-being practically makes you glow. So go be a witness to the birch trees standing tall and listen to the power of nature. And that's it for today. Thank you for listening to Valley iRadio.
2: Hello, everyone, and welcome. This is Sharon, and today I'll be reading from the Daily Hampshire Gazette for Tuesday, September 8th, 2026. Let's begin by checking out the Hampshire County 6-day weather forecast. For today, a high of 82, clouds yielding to sun, and winds from the northwest at 6 to 12 miles per hour. Tonight, low of 57, partly cloudy with winds from the north-northwest at 4 to 8 miles per hour. Wednesday, a high of 81, a low of 67, considerable cloudiness and winds from the south at 6 to 12 miles per hour. Thursday, a high of 85, a low of 58, mostly cloudy, humid with a thunderstorm and winds from the west at 7 to 14 miles per hour. Friday, a high of 77, a low of 48, sunlit, pleasant, and less humid with winds from the northwest at 7 to 14 miles per hour. Turning to our weekend, on Saturday, a high of 78, a low of 54, abundant sunshine and nice with winds from the south-southeast at 4 to 8 miles per hour. Wrapping it up for Sunday, a high of 81, a low of 57, sunshine filtered by passing clouds and winds from the south-southwest

at 6 to 12 miles per hour. And let's turn to our front page stories today. And a short programming note is that there are no obituary notices for today. So our first front page story is out of Northampton. From barns to midways, thousands turn out for 209th Three County Fair, by Sam Furlan's staff writer. With the smell of fried food in the air and adrenaline pumping from carnival rides, the 209th anniversary of the Three County Fair did not disappoint this weekend, as thousands relished the full array of festivities. Among the fairgoers was Morgan Williams, 8, who was ecstatic after witnessing the Wall of Death motorcycle show on Labor Day. "My favorite part of the fair is the rides and junk food," Williams said, with plans to get cotton candy and popcorn. As one of the performers spun around the circular wall on her bike, she reached up to Williams, plucking a dollar bill straight from his outstretched hand. "My favorite part was the money part," Williams said about the show. It also didn't disappoint Boris Pulgach, also 8, who egged on his pig of choice to win the Wee Wee Wee pig race, Piggy Smalls. "I was pretty nervous, but he had a big lead," Pulgach said in a post-race interview. Families turned out in droves for the fair this Labor Day weekend, whether it was for the events that Pulgach and Williams enjoyed, the rides and games, or food. While there were some showers here and there, they were outshined by sunny weather for most of Friday through Monday night. Rain or shine, the Three County Fair has been put on nearly every year since 1818 by the Hampshire, Franklin, and Hampden Agricultural Society, drawing thousands in the Western Massachusetts and across the Western Massachusetts area and across the region. For many, it's the perfect way to spend one of the last weekends of summer. After all, it is known as the Late Great Summer Fair. The flashy rides and games and delicious food are just one piece of it, however. Working at the agricultural exhibit barn with jarred goods, flowers, crops, and more on display, Phyllis Keenan said the fair still has its root in agriculture. Keenan's children, now in their 20s, first exhibited crops like tomatoes when they were kids. "When my sons first started exhibiting, it would have been 20 years ago here. That part hasn't changed a lot," Keenan said about the crop exhibits. Jim Allen sat with Keenan volunteering, reminiscing on the days of horse racing at the fair, which was removed in 2005. "I used to come watch it every year," Allen said. The horse racing had a dedicated museum inside the agricultural exhibit this year. Watching a short documentary about the racing was Joyce Lacey, Marianne Langone, and Barbara Kelsey, cracking jokes and enjoying the day. They said that the horse racing used to be the fair's main attraction. "It's nice, it's bigger, it's much better than it was. It's changed a lot," Langone said about the fair. "A lot more rides. Maybe I'll go on the merry-go-round," Langone pondered. "We're over the hill for that," Lacey quipped back. Grooming and showcasing competitions are held each year for cows, horses, sheep, and other animals, a tradition for generations, especially for father-daughter duo Jim and Dakota Lynn Phelan of Westfield. Jim Phelan said showcasing has been a part of their family for 5 generations. Dakota Lynn Phelan's cow, Marble, had just won first place in the junior youth competition. "Before this weekend, I was at home grooming them, getting ready," Phelan said. Phelan, along with many others, travel across the region all summer, showcasing their animals on the weekends. Phelan will soon be traveling to the Big E for the final show of the summer. One of the biggest attractions each year now is the school bus demolition derby, according to fair executive director Taylor Haas. Prior to the fair, Haas said she anticipated this weekend to be a record breaker with some 40,000 visitors. A special feature this year was a music stage honoring the United States' 250th anniversary. Also new was a magic show starring performer Lance Gifford, pulling out a number of illusions.
Haas previously told the Gazette that the fair continues to grow each year, now with some 20 food vendors and many farms that continue to join. Most importantly, she said, it couldn't be done each year without the help of 60 to 75 volunteers. As always, it's just a great tradition at the end of the summer, Haas said. Moving along to our next front page story out of Massachusetts, state reopens door to child care aid. Surtax dollars fund first new enrollments since April 2024. By Sam Drysdale of the State House News Service. For the first time since April 2024, the Department of Early Education and Care will open access to child care financial assistance for income-eligible families. A new funding injection will open about 2,100 seats, chipping away at the wait lists of roughly 32,000 children as of July. The aid expansion is funded with $31.2 million from the 4% surtax on residents who make over $1 million annually. It will be used to expand vouchers and contracted seats for income-eligible children, as well as dedicate funding for early education care and staff, Deputy Commissioner of Family Access and Engagement Tyrese Nicholas said at an advisory council on early education and care meeting Thursday. That's a really important milestone for EEC and, more importantly, for children and families who have been waiting to access child care financial assistance, Nicholas said. There are just under 39,000 children in care who are in the income-eligible program, EEC officials said Thursday. Child care financial assistance is funded through a combination of federal and state funding, a 49-51 split. Unlike many other public benefit safety programs, income-eligible child care financial assistance is tied to available funding, Nicholas said. So when a family is eligible, access isn't always immediate, and families may have to wait for assistance. Since that assistance has been on pause for 2.5 years, a waitlist has hovered around 30,000 children, reaching just under 32,000 in July. This investment will not allow us to reach every family that is waiting today, but it allows us to reopen the door again, Nicholas said. The $31 million will fund about 2,100 seats. EEC has three primary child care financial assistance programs, income-eligible Department of Transitional Assistance and Department of Children and Families-related care. Income-eligible is the largest subsidy program, and certain priority populations are bumped up on the wait list, including families experiencing homelessness or domestic violence, parents under 25, children with a disability, families with income at or below 50% of the state median income, and the children of early education and care providers. Children who are referred to child care financial assistance through DTA or DCF are guaranteed access under state law, so are not subject to the same wait list, and they have continued to have access over the last 2 years while it's been closed to income-eligible families. When we say we're reopening access, we are specifically talking about creating new opportunities for our income-eligible families from the wait list, Nicholas said. EEC offers this aid in two ways, through vouchers given directly to families to choose a provider, and through the state purchasing contracted seats in a care center, which then must be given to an income-eligible family. Nicholas said the dual forms of assistance are meant to help families that need more flexibility have the option of using vouchers, while also providing stability for child care providers who can count on filling a contracted seat. It's about expanding both pathways, giving families more opportunities to access different types of care, increasing capacity within our provider system, and providing additional resources to support the workforce, she said. Of the $31.2 million funding expansion, $20.5 million will go to vouchers,
including $12.5 million for the general wait list and $8 million dedicated for the children's staff working in early education and care programs, and $10.7 million to contracted spots. Turning to our next front page story out of Northampton. City in line for $12.2 million for housing. Financing to rehab Meadowbrook Apartments' new building behind City Hall, by Anthony Camilleri, staff writer. Out of Florence, the city is set to receive $12.2 million in state and federal financing to support two housing projects, $5.35 million for a new 30-unit development at 27 Crafts Avenue, behind City Hall, and more than $6.85 million to rehabilitate 120 units at Meadowbrook Apartments off Bridge Road. Housing and Livable Communities Secretary Juana Matias joined state and local officials last Thursday for a tour of Meadowbrook to mark the investment, part of roughly $278 million in state and federal financing and tax credits distributed to housing development and rehabilitation projects across Massachusetts. This is a project that is very near and dear to me, both literally and figuratively, because it is right behind City Hall, Mayor Gina Louise Shera said of the Crafts Avenue housing project. We've managed to carve off that area and create really great housing. Northampton, like the rest of the Commonwealth, needs more housing. There's no question. We need it at every level, but we especially need affordable housing, and we need it now. The city, Shera explained, donated the Crafts Avenue lot to housing nonprofit Valley Community Development Corp. for the creation of affordable housing. She noted that 20 of the 30 planned studio apartments in the future six-story building would be designated to those coming out of homelessness. The existing site includes a stairway leading to a parking lot between City Hall and the city's Polchowski Municipal Building. A second parking lot for city employees is located at the bottom of the stairs along Crafts. Preliminary plans unveiled 3 years ago show the average size for the apartments at 327 square feet. The building would also feature bicycle storage rooms, a laundry room, and offices for property management, resident services, and maintenance staff on site. Meanwhile, Meadowbrook Apartments is about to embark on a $15 million upgrade to its units, which will include new kitchens, bathrooms, flooring, windows, roofs, siding, additional handicap accessible units, and landscaping, explained Aaron Gornstein, president and CEO of the site's nonprofit owner, Preservation of Affordable Housing. The state's $6.85 million investment in the renovation comprises about $2.8 million in state tax credits through the Low Income Housing Tax Credit Program, or LIHTC, and $4 million in state subsidy funds. Plans for housing on Crafts Avenue received $2 million in tax credits through LIHTC and $3.35 million in state subsidies. Before the entourage toured one of the Meadowbrook's 252 apartments, Gornstein explained that the complex is home to residents with an average annual income of roughly $28,000. He said Meadowbrook houses more than 100 children, seniors living on fixed incomes, and disabled residents. We value the residents here. We have an incredible amount of support services for them and an amazing property management team here, Gornstein said. There's incredible diversity here. We have a really unique, special population based on age, income, race, ethnicity. It's just an amazing mix of people, and so we want to give them the best apartments possible. After a walkthrough of the property, Matias, joined by a crowd of local and state officials, including Jared Friedman, chief of staff for Senator Joe Comerford,
Kristen Aleko, Western Massachusetts Director of Governor Maura Healey's office, and Alexis Breiteniker, Executive Director of the Valley CDC, sat down to talk with Meadowbrook residents. We know that the housing challenges from community to community are very different. We're going to make sure that our rural partners know that we understand that they have needs when it comes to housing, Matthias said. Today's announcement shows that we're going to continue to invest where investments are needed. Our next front page story is out of Northampton. Steinem's legacy lives at Smith. College lowers its flag, honors a 1956 alumna who returned to campus for decades, by Carolyn Brown, staff writer. For Gloria Steinem, a renowned feminist activist, organizer, reporter, and author, Smith College wasn't just a school, it was an enormous refuge. It was the first time that I felt free, she said in a 2007 oral history. Steinem's alma mater gave her mental and physical distance from childhood years spent taking care of her mentally ill mother in Ohio, and it gave her the material security to build a life that would one day make her a household name. I loved college from the moment I got there, said she wrote in the 1964 Glamour essay, College and What I Learned There. Like movie character Robert E. Lee Pruitt in the Army, I had found a home. Steinem, who died on September 2nd at 92, had a global footprint, but her legacy began, in many ways, right here in the Pioneer Valley. Steinem lived in Laura Scales' house and majored in government. She loved coming to a place where she could read as much as she wanted, and there were three meals a day provided for her, and she had a clean, safe place to go every night, says Smith College psychology professor Lauren Duncan, author of the upcoming book Gloria Steinem, The Unlikely Development of an American Feminist Icon. Steinem graduated Phi Beta Kappa in 1956. She had a long list of other accomplishments and accolades throughout her career. She co-founded Ms. Magazine, as well as a number of organizations and groups that focused on women's liberation, including the Ms. Foundation for Women, the National Women's Political Caucus, Voters for Choice, the Women's Media Center, and the Women's Action Alliance. She worked as a reporter for outlets like Glamour, Vogue, Esquire, and New York Magazine. One of her most famous pieces of writing was the 1963 essay, A Bunny's Tale, where she went undercover as a Playboy bunny. She advocated for the ratification of the Equal Rights Amendment and for reproductive rights, among other issues. She was inducted into the National Women's Hall of Fame in 1993, and President Obama awarded her the Presidential Medal of Freedom in 2013. I can't imagine a life better lived, Duncan said. Smith provided an early foundation for her activism, Duncan said, in that it allowed her to question authority, as some of her fellow students did when they discussed concerns about the double reporting rule, an aspect of the college's academic integrity policies, in a 1954 House meeting. It was so clear that the students felt really comfortable questioning the administration, even in the 1950s, where women, quote, girls, were not supposed to be doing that. She learned in a way that that was okay to do, Duncan said. Steinem continued to stay connected to the college in various ways long after she graduated. She served on the college's board of trustees and spoke at commencements and other events. She came back remarkably frequently, and she was always very generous, Duncan said. If you ever asked her to come visit a class, she would do it. She was always very open to talking to the current students and loved it more than anything in the world. Carrie Baker, a contributing editor at Ms. and a professor at Smith, first saw Steinem speak at Smith almost two decades ago. Steinem gave a lecture about the influence of Native American women on colonial feminists, and Steinem's choice of topic made such an impression on me, Baker said. I wasn't unfamiliar with that idea, but I loved that that's what she was talking about at Smith to young women,
that that was what she was prioritizing, that these colonial women looked across the way and saw that indigenous women were not living under the strictures and restrictions of this system we inherited from England and realized that they could live differently, she said. Steinem was passionate about intersectionality, women she collaborated with in various capacities, including Bella Abzug, Rita Mae Brown, Andrea Dworkin, Dolores Huerta, Alice Walker, Marlo Thomas, Florence Kennedy, Fannie Lou Hamer, Representative Shirley Chisholm, and Loretta Ross, among others. One of the most iconic photos of Steinem features her raising her fist alongside activist Dorothy Pittman Hughes, a fellow co-founder of the Women's Action Alliance. Steinem spent 2 years in India on a fellowship after she graduated from Smith. It too gave her activism an early start, in part because coming home from a country where there's every gorgeous skin color in the world there all the time, she said in the 2007 oral history, made her realize how starkly segregated the U.S. was. As I kept saying, you could go snowblind here. I got mad on my behalf. How dare people tell me who my friends can be and where I can live and what I can do? So I think that helps a lot, so that it's not about giving to somebody or feeling guilty. You get radicalized on your own behalf. Who are they to tell me? She said. Forging coalitions was one of her greatest legacies, Smith professor and author Susan Faludi wrote in an email. She was a brilliant bridge builder, reaching across lines of race, class, generations, even sex. It is a tragedy that we have lost her unifying presence at a moment when our politics and culture are so terribly divided and siloed. Baker added, she was really attentive to all kinds of women and learning from all kinds of women, different races, different classes, different sexualities. And I think that made her a really broad thinker and a humanist, not just a feminist, but a humanist who really thought about people as full people and about equality and human rights in a really broad way. Steinem donated many of her papers, more than 350 boxes, to Smith between 1984 and 2016, where they are now part of the Sophia Smith Collection of Women's History. We just have a gold mine, and it's all due to Gloria Steinem, Baker said. The college awarded her the Smith Medal, its highest award for alumni, in 2017. In 2022, it also named the Special Collections Reading Room after her and established an endowed chair position in her name. Students were always so excited when she came, and I was always amazed that they always knew who she was, even when students would get sort of cynical about quote-unquote second-wave feminists. They were always so excited for Gloria, Baker said. Baker recalled a student who dressed up as Steinem for Halloween 2 years ago, with the big glasses and the big belt and the bell-bottoms, and it was so adorable, she said. She sent Steinem a photo of the outfit, and Steinem loved it. She was always so funny and so relatable and so kind, but brilliant. She always seemed to know what to say to reach people, no matter who they were. She just had a way about her, Baker said. Smith lowered the flag atop College Hall to honor Steinem's memory on Friday, September 4th. For the college, Gloria was more than an iconic historical figure. She was a steadfast friend, a generous mentor, and an embodiment of Smith's mission. Educating women changes the world, Smith College President Sarah Willie LeBreton wrote in a statement. Throughout her life, Gloria returned to Smith's campus to walk our pathways, speak with our students, and remind each generation that the work of justice is ongoing and demands both courage and joyful radical empathy, Willie LeBreton continued. Gloria's belief in the power of a Smith education was constant, and her legacy serves as a bridge between our storied past and the bold futures our students build. Duncan summed it up more simply. Smith is gonna miss her. And let's turn now to some national news. Our story is about the economy. Gas prices soar past Labor Day record. Average price of regular gas, $4.14 per gallon on holiday weekend.
by Jeffrey Collins of the Associated Press. It's never been more expensive in the U.S. to fill up the tank and take one last summer trip over the Labor Day weekend. The average price of regular gas was $4.14 a gallon, heading into the holiday, nearly a dollar higher than last year and well above the Labor Day weekend record of $3.82 from 2012, according to AAA Motor Club. Nicole Collins planned to head from Philadelphia to South Carolina to visit friends, but she said her family has spent most of the summer close to home and not taking their typical weekend trips because driving has gotten so expensive. Gas is pretty high right now. It doesn't help that we also have a baby, so we also have to pay for that, Collins said outside a gas station in Claymont, Delaware, where regular gas was $4.199 a gallon. Prices shot up after the U.S. and Israel attacked Iran in February and have not settled down since. Crude oil traffic through the key Strait of Hormuz has plunged, and Iran has refused to reopen the waterway. Everything points to the Iran war and the Strait of Hormuz, said Tom Seng, a professor of energy finance at Texas Christian University. Energy Secretary Chris Wright offered few specifics on when the nation's drivers might see relief at the gas pump, acknowledging that prices are higher now than Labor Day 2025. Yes, they're higher today, but we're doing everything we can to push them down, Wright said Sunday on ABC's This Week. The national average for regular gas prices is still well below the record of $5.02 a gallon set in June of 2022. But diesel is a different story. It hit a national average of $5.85 a gallon Friday, a record. Trucks and other freight delivery systems use a lot of diesel, and that increased transportation cost is being passed on to consumers, whether at the grocery store or through package delivery services. It doesn't really seem like there's an end to it, Collins said. Gas prices typically drop as the summer driving season ends and refineries turn to making a cheaper winter blend. But Seng said there are other factors this year, even beyond the volatile situation in the Middle East, that make future prices unpredictable. U.S. refineries are working at 98% capacity, many in the unusually harsh Texas heat. If there are problems there or a hurricane knocks some systems offline, prices will struggle to drop. And it's not just a Middle East problem. Ukrainian drone attacks on Russian refineries are squeezing diesel supplies. Chinese refiners are seeing declining outputs as well, said Matthew Metzger, a clinical professor of economics at UNC Charlotte. There's just less gasoline coming out of those refineries, Metzger said. Wright, the energy secretary, said the Trump administration was taking steps to increase production and that the markets forecast lower prices in the coming months. If you look at the futures prices, if you wanted to buy today in bulk gasoline for 2 months out in November, it's about 35 cents cheaper than it is today. So the marketplace thinks gasoline prices are going to move meaningfully lower, he said. Geopolitically, though, there is little a driver can do to knock down gas prices. But using price apps can help save a little money, especially on long trips where gas by the interstate could be 10 or 15 cents per gallon more expensive than at stations a short drive down the road, Metzger said. And in other national news out of Miami, authorities examine cause of fatal Amazon plane crash. At least five killed when cargo jet barrels off runway, by David Fisher, Mark Levy, and Jeffrey Collins of the Associated Press. Out of Miami. Federal investigators examining why an Amazon cargo jet barreled off a runway at Miami International Airport and into vehicles, killing at least five people, are likely to focus on a crucial moment in the landing, whether the plane touched down too late to stop safely. Video of Sunday's landing appears to show the Boeing 767 remaining airborne well down the runway before touching down. Aviation experts said investigators will seek to determine exactly where the plane landed and,
if it was beyond the normal touchdown zone, why the pilots did not abandon the landing and circle back for another attempt. Investigators will also examine the plane's speed and braking, weather and wind conditions, the aircraft's mechanical condition, and other factors that could have contributed to the deadly overrun. The National Transportation Safety Board has sent a team led by Chairwoman Jennifer Homendy to Miami, where she is expected to give the agency's first briefing on the investigation Monday. The aircraft overran the runway about 2 p.m. Sunday after arriving from San Juan, Puerto Rico, and plowed across a road used by warehouse workers and other businesses that surround the airport. 5 people died, 3 were critically injured, and 2 others were hospitalized with less severe injuries, officials said. The crash, which sent thick black smoke billowing into the sky, trapped the pilot and co-pilot in the cockpit and some occupants in cars, said Miami-Dade Fire Rescue Chief Ray Jadala. The agency said crews also had to extricate a person who was trapped under a vehicle. It wasn't immediately clear if the pilots were among those killed. The typical landing zone for a plane is within the first 3,000 feet of a runway, experts said. If the cargo jet was beyond that area, it should have aborted the landing and gone around for another try, aviation safety expert Steve Arroyo said. Mary Schiavo, who is a pilot and former Inspector General of the Transportation Department, said video posted online shows the Amazon plane floating above the runway for an extended period without flaring the nose upward to force the main landing gear onto the ground. It wasn't raining at the time, but dark storm clouds loomed and strong winds were reported. Schiavo said that if the plane had a tailwind, that could have contributed to it floating further down the runway. A tailwind would certainly add to your troubles if you've already given up a good chunk of the runway by not touching down and landing right away, Schiavo said. The Miami airport is not equipped with arresting systems that the FAA says have been installed at more than 120 airports nationwide to safely stop planes that do go past the end of a runway. Those beds of lightweight, crushable material at the end of a runway have been credited by the FAA with helping save at least 497 lives aboard planes that overran runways. Miami's airport appears to be in compliance and wasn't required to have an arresting system because it has a 1,000-foot safety buffer at the end of its runways, said Mike O'Donnell, the FAA's former director of airport safety and accident investigations. The requirement was prompted by American Airlines Flight 1420 overrunning a runway at Little Rock National Airport in Arkansas in 1999, killing 9. The Prime airplane came to rest beside a roadway near 2 semi-trucks. Images showed the aircraft appeared to be resting on its belly and was largely intact despite the fire. The flight had been operated by 21 Air, a cargo carrier based in North Carolina. The 32-year-old Boeing 767 was originally built to carry passengers and flew for several airlines for more than 2 decades before being converted to a cargo plane in 2015, according to flight tracking site Flight Radar 24. Schiavo said the NTSB will also closely examine the maintenance history of this plane, particularly since it has a history of foreign ownership, including by a Russian company. The crash halted flights at the busy travel hub for much of the afternoon. More than 160 flights were canceled and nearly 325 delayed by late Sunday, according to FlightAware, a website that tracks flight disruptions. Officials from Orlando International Airport, more than 200 miles north of Miami, said some flights were diverted there. Amazon said in a statement that it would cooperate with any investigation. We're heartbroken to learn that 5 people lost their lives in today's incident at Miami International Airport, the company said. Our deepest sympathies go out to the families, loved ones, and all those affected by this devastating loss.
Last year, a UPS plane crashed after losing its engine while accelerating down the runway at Louisville Muhammad Ali International Airport. The crash killed all three pilots and 12 people on the ground. 23 more were injured. And in some science news, 10-sided wave pattern found swirling in Saturn's clouds. Phenomenon found in ammonia clouds seen over planet's south pole, by Marcia Dunn, AP aerospace writer, out of Cape Canaveral, Florida. Scientists have discovered an enormous 10-sided wave pattern in the icy ammonia clouds over Saturn's south pole. The spinning, meandering decagon appears to be even bigger and more unstable than the hexagon of clouds around Saturn's north pole that was spied by NASA's twin Voyagers in the 1980s, the Spanish-led team reported Wednesday. This new jet stream formation popped up in the Hubble Space Telescope sites in 2023 after earlier observations came up empty. The researchers suspect that the bizarre atmospheric phenomenon may have formed between 2017 and 2023, when Saturn's south pole was tilted away from Earth and therefore out of view. It could still be evolving, with a single side of the decagon already exceeding 10,000 miles. The findings are significant because it shows the unique hexagon is not as extraordinary as we thought, lead author Augustin Sanchez La Vega with the University of the Basque Country said in an email. The findings were published in the journal Science Advances. Although all of the solar system's planets with atmospheres have wave-spawning disturbances, only Saturn turns them out looking like polygons, geometric shapes bounded by straight lines. Both sit on jet streams, but the hexagon is practically stationary, whereas the decagon migrates eastward at a tame 6 miles per hour. Saturn still has the ability to surprise us, the University of Leicester's Lee Fletcher said in a statement. He measured the wind in the decagon as part of the study using the European Southern Observatory's Very Large Telescope in Chile. By comparing these two formations on opposite ends of Saturn, scientists can learn more about the weather patterns of giant gas planets, according to Sanchez La Vega. This is a highly interesting phenomenon that appears to be unique to Saturn, and we want to know why, he said. Sanchez La Vega wonders whether they might be related to the cyclones on Jupiter that are arranged in polygonal shapes. Improving views of Saturn's southern hemisphere over the next several years should allow astronomers to capture more details of the decagon and perhaps solve this intriguing atmospheric mystery, he said. It's unclear whether the decagon will last as long as the hexagon, which has been visible by spacecraft for more than 40 years. That is longer than a Saturnian year, which is equivalent to 30 Earth years. For the time being, all we can confirm is that the decagon is still there, Sanchez La Vega said. And let's turn to page 2 now and check in with Jim Bridgman for a look back. 50 years ago, 21 dogs and some 8 cats died in Belchertown over the weekend in an apparent return of the mysterious poisonings that killed 34 pets over a 2-month period last spring. 2 more dogs died in nearby Granby on Friday and Saturday. Also 50 years ago, John A. Sargent of Northampton has been named Air Force ROTC Fall Semester Cadet Commander at the University of Massachusetts, according to Air Force ROTC Commander Colonel John M. Volpe. A 1973 graduate of Northampton High School, Sargent is a senior psychology major. He has an Air Force ROTC scholarship and has been decorated 13 times for leadership. And 25 years ago, a new tattoo and piercing business that has outgrown its basement space next door is poised to replace the Goodwill thrift shop in its longtime Main Street storefront next month. We're bringing it right up on Main Street and we're expanding it considerably, said Skip Traverse, owner of Just Because, a retail shop,
and Lucky's Tattoo and Piercing Emporium, located in the basement underneath Just Because at 33 Main Street. And also 25 years ago, Rabbi Sheila Weinberg, who has led the Jewish community of Amherst for the past 12 years, will leave next year to pursue other interests. The JCA has grown from 180 to 350 families while Weinberg has been rabbi and has just completed a major expansion and renovation project. And 10 years ago, an email warning students about making jokes about Harambe the gorilla led to a swift backlash online and much eye-rolling on the University of Massachusetts campus. In a weekend email, student resident assistants at Sycamore Hall threatened to report Harambe jokes as sexual offenses against members of the school's African American community. And finally, 10 years ago, the popularity of a smartphone game is prompting a local media company to create a formal 3-hour event in downtown Amherst for those who enjoy playing Pokemon Go. Counterfeit Cow Productions, LLC, is putting together what is known as Lure Night from 7 to 10 p.m. Thursday. And we'll turn now to page 3 with news from our local cities and towns. Our first story is out of Amherst. Select Board accepts bequest of home. Town may net $150,000 following acceptance of 41 Cooleyville Road by Scott Mersbach, staff writer, out of Shutesbury. The Select Board is accepting a late Shutesbury resident's bequest of his home. With hopes that its future sale could provide a revenue boost for the town. The board last Wednesday voted 3-0 to proceed with becoming owner of the 1,400-square-foot dwelling at 41 Cooleyville Road, located on a half-acre property just east of town center and on the main thoroughfare between Route 202 and Amherst. The home was left to the town by David Rogers Udell, who had lived there since 1986. Udell was 68 when he died in April. Generally speaking, how can we lose by taking it, said board member Eric Stocker, who suggested that the town would make some money, possibly in excess of $100,000, once the property is sold. Select Board Chairwoman Melissa Makepeace O'Neill said proceeds from the sale could be used as cash flow for other capital projects in town, such as improvements that likely will be needed at the former M.N. Spear Library for its conversion to other municipal uses. Overall, I think it would fit that we take it on, said board member Jim Walton. Udell's will, leaving the 1900-era home to the town, was drawn up by Northampton attorney Michael Hooker, who specializes in elder law. Hooker said he assisted Udell while he was at the hospice of the Fisher home in North Amherst and recommended the town take Udell's gift. The town would be really foolish not to accept this property, Hooker said. It's a no-brainer. David wanted the town to get the benefit of it. Hooker told the select board that if it rejected the gift, he would list the property himself, make it marketable, and that Udell's stepchildren would instead get the money from the property sale. He added that he needed the town to fish or cut bait in accepting the property and then could deed it over. He also asked for a rebate for the $1,200 in real estate taxes paid since Udell's death. Before the meeting, town administrator Haley Bolton sought a comparative market analysis from Heather Ferrari, a realtor and sales associate with William Ravis in Amherst. Ferrari found the property overgrown, meaning it was challenging to fully evaluate the home. It is in a lot of disrepair inside and outside and hard to see, Ferrari said. But she said the bones of the house are good and she doesn't expect it to be a teardown. And while repairs could be made, Ferrari said it is probably best for the town to sell as is, though Shutesbury could benefit from reducing the vegetation and possibly cleaning out the interior. Ferrari said most likely the home, which would probably sell for under $200,000, would be sold to a buyer with cash in hand rather than a family looking for a home.
I think it would be a great property for an investor to take on to fix up, Ferrari said. Ferrari also noted the area market has slowed down for the past 6 months, with the inventory for the Amherst tripling from usually 15 properties available to over 40. It is still a seller's market, even if it is taking more time to sell homes, she said. Complications for the property are its substandard frontage and being on a non-conforming lot. Bolton said the town could have cost of winterizing, paying insurance on a vacant property, and dumpster rental, but otherwise there is minimal risk with what she termed a nice opportunity. The potential is for the town to net between $100,000 and $150,000, though this could be reduced by $30,000 to $35,000 if the home needs a new septic system. If the septic system doesn't pass the mandated Title V inspection, the town could pass that cost on to the buyer. Moving along to our next local story out of Hadley. Cafe offers comfort connection. Volunteers who've cared for loved ones with memory loss run free monthly gathering by Scott Mersback, staff writer. Out of Hadley. Seated at a table in the Hadley Senior Center cafeteria on a recent weekday afternoon, Sherry and Daryl McKinney engaged in conversations with others as they await a performance by a local musical and comedy duo. Being with other people, for both him and for me, gives us connections, says Sherry McKinney, who drops into the Connections Cafe to relax and be entertained alongside her husband, who has been diagnosed with dementia. Daryl loves to be with other people, to chit-chat, to cause trouble, to laugh, Sherry McKinney said. It's a respite for both of us. They are among those who came to the most recent monthly program, which has been held on the last Wednesday of each month during the course of 2026, and is a component of Hadley's designation as an age and dementia-friendly community. For the past 2 years, Connections Cafe has been put on by volunteers who themselves have experienced the challenges of caring for a loved one with memory loss or mild cognitive issues. It began through funding from a small grant from the Massachusetts Association of Councils on Aging and Senior Center Directors, Inc. Those who arrive for the session, which is free and doesn't require sign-up, include those with Alzheimer's disease or dementia and the family and friends who are taking care of them. Jan Peterson, who chairs the Council on Aging board and runs the cafe, said it formed out of a need for this type of program, with an appreciation that caregivers often have to be on call 24 hours a day. Her husband died in 2022 after a long battle with Alzheimer's disease diagnosis, and Peterson is certified as a dementia champion. Sarah Chadwick and Betty Thayer, who run Thayer Care Adult Care in Hadley, are the other coordinators. Both have experience in caring for a loved one with memory loss and know about the kind of help that can be offered through a fun and lively program. But participation is always changing, ebbing and flowing, based on interest and the well-being of those involved. Unfortunately, people pass away or are unable to come any longer, Peterson said. On this day, Connections Cafe features a nearly hour-long set of music and comedy by Ed Roseman and Ben Moncaba, also known as the Ben and Ed Show. There have also been excursions such as a trip to the Clark Art Institute in Williamstown. We sat out there and had a wonderful time, McKinney said. Chadwick said one of the perks of that trip, where people had sandwiches for lunch, was capping it off with dessert. Everyone wanted ice cream. McKinney said she's been coming to the Hadley Senior Center for about 2 years, including the Singing for Fun on Tuesdays. We've met the most wonderful people, McKinney said, observing that she has two close friends who she now meets up with regularly outside the center for coffee and bagels. Peterson said she wants to ensure that caregivers who have lost a partner or a loved one are also welcome. That's one of the reasons George Kohler, who is also a volunteer, came by. His wife died of Alzheimer's and COVID.
He took care of her and understands the need for caregivers to have a place to go. It's a really good opportunity, Kohler said. Another at the event was Denise Carreria of Holyoke, a former Hadley resident who arrived after being in an exercise class. Carreria said she loves being around people. I like everything, all the activities they offer, and they're very helpful to me, Carreria said. While as many as 17 participants have been part of the program, Peterson said fewer have been participating, and she's having conversations with other senior centers in the region about what can be done to enhance offerings. Chadwick said in addition to coordinating with other community organizers, organizers will also renew appeals through the newsletter and on Facebook. Before taking the stage, Munkaba shows pictures of when he has performed as Big Red. I do clowning for a living, he said. It's a lot of fun, a good job to do. Munkaba, who has Williams syndrome and has been featured on 60 Minutes, said he has met other celebrities and enjoys trying to let people think about the good times. The show features several 1960s and 1970s pop hits with renditions of Brand New Key by Melanie and Daydream Believer by the Monkees, as well as a medley of television show themes and advertising jingles. As last month's event wound down, with Peterson and Chadwick scooping ice cream and bringing a variety of cookies, Sherry McKinney reflected how she and her husband used to attend a lot of concerts. This sort of fills that gap, McKinney said, praising the work done by the coordinators and wishing more people would come. These ladies give us great pleasure. McKinney said she and her husband enjoyed the afternoon. We loved it, McKinney said. Music is great for folks with dementia. And our next story is also out of Hadley. Planning board skeptical of pitch for demolition delay bylaw. Historical Commission pushes for the change, by Scott Merzbach, staff writer. Once standing at the southwestern corner of Route 9 and E Street, an 1830 farmhouse and barn were torn down 2 years ago to make way for a new dentist office, despite appeals from the Historical Commission that the buildings be saved. With the future of both the former Russell School building and the former Goodwin Memorial Library in Town Center also somewhat murky, the Historical Commission is proposing that Hadley enact a demolition delay general bylaw that would give members more oversight of any building that is at least 100 years old. But members of the planning board, in receiving a presentation last week for the concept from Courtney Meyer and E. Dragon, who co-chair the commission, are expressing skepticism for the concept. Meyer said the commission is considering the bylaw because it allows time for preservation and renovation before a historic resource is raised, and for other options to be on the table, such as moving the building or integrating it into a larger project. Any buildings 100 years or older would be subject to the review when a demolition permit is requested from the building commissioner, who would refer the matter to the commission and possibly the planning board. The panels would have 45 days to determine if the building can be deemed historically or architecturally significant. This is just our way to make sure we maintain the town's character and sense of place and to save some of our historical buildings that are in town, Meyer said. While the delay could be up to a year, some demolitions might proceed immediately, especially if a building is posing danger to public safety, Meyer said. Members of the planning board seem to have little appetite for supporting such a bylaw, though. Chairman James Maximoski said his concern is that some communities with such a bylaw have seen their commissions abuse it. He said commissions can get very petty on how a building is preserved, and such a review could prove cumbersome for redevelopment. He also worries that this would affect too many properties, especially with many homes dating from the World War II era closing in on being a century old. I can't imagine anything built after 1900 is going to be historical in any time in the near future, Maximoski said. Planning Board Clerk William Dwyer wondered what has been lost and why the request was being made. I'm just not sold on the need for this, Dwyer said.
Dwyer noted that the Historical Commission once had been more involved in reviewing development projects, but that role has declined as membership waned. Meyer cited the farmhouse and barn as the impetus and how discouraging it was to see those demolished after commission members had conversations with the property owner. "We don't want to see that again for future buildings," Meyer said. Meyer said she understands there was also sentiment among some residents that more protection should have been offered to the Hooker School.

0: This broadcast service is provided by Valley iRadio. The material being read is the copyright property of the publications being read. Access to this program is solely for persons who cannot read the original printed version due to a visual impairment or other disability. By continuing to listen, you confirm that you have such a condition.
1: By law on the books, would be giving too much authority to the commission. Should the commission move forward with the proposal, it would next go to the bylaw committee before being pitched to the select board. And for some tidbits today in Today in History by the Associated Press. Today is Tuesday, September 8th, the 251st day of 2026. There are 114 days left in the year. Today in History, on September 8th, 1974, 1 month after taking office, President Gerald R. Ford granted a full, free, and absolute pardon to former President Richard Nixon for any crimes committed during Nixon's presidency. Also on this date, in 1504, Michelangelo's towering marble statue of David was unveiled to the public in Florence, Italy. In 1565, a Spanish expedition established the first permanent European settlement in North America at present-day St. Augustine, Florida. In 1664, the Dutch surrendered New Amsterdam to the British, who renamed it New York. In 1860, the steamboat Lady Elgin was rammed by a schooner during a storm in Lake Michigan and sank. About 300 people perished, making it the deadliest loss of life on the Great Lakes. In 1900, Galveston, Texas was struck by a hurricane that killed an estimated 8,000 people. It remains the deadliest natural disaster in U.S. history. And in 1964, public schools in Prince Edward County, Virginia, reopened after being closed for 5 years by officials attempting to prevent court-ordered racial desegregation. And that's going to wrap it up for today's reading of the Daily Hampshire Gazette for this Tuesday, September 8th, 2026. Thanks for sharing some of your time with me today, and until next time, take care. 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
2: Hi, this is Marilyn. I'm one of the readers of The Republican. I have been doing this for years and enjoy it very much. I'm a former school teacher. 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
3: Welcome to Valley Eye Radio. This is Karen, and I'm going to be reading the Greenfield Recorder for Tuesday, September 8th. We're going to start with a regional six-day weather forecast. Today, high 81, clouds giving way to sun. Tonight, low 56, partly cloudy. Wednesday, high 80, low 66, cloudy. Thursday, high 83, low 59, mostly cloudy with a thunderstorm. Friday, high 76, low 45, sunny, pleasant, and less humid. Saturday, high 77, low 55, pleasant with sunshine. And Sunday, high 81, low 58, intervals of clouds and sunshine. This first article was written by Aaron Leigh Hoffman, staff writer. 60 books to grow on. Dolly Parton's legacy drives 75 new enrollments for Imagination Library. In the days since the death of country singer, songwriter, businesswoman, and philanthropist Dolly Parton, 75 children have been signed up for Parton's Imagination Library program that the New Salem Academy helps coordinate across 9 towns in Franklin County and the North Quabbin. That's according to Nate Hurwitz, the Imagination Library Local Partner Program Coordinator and trustee of New Salem Academy, which acts as a local partner for the program that Parton's Dollywood Foundation funds and oversees. Since starting the local partnership in July 2024, Hurwitz says the free book gifting program now operates in 9 communities. It began in New Salem, Orange, and Wendell, and later expanded to Athol, Irving, Leverett, Montague, Petersham, and Shutesbury. With the additional 75 children now signed up for the program since Parton's death on

August 25, there are now 450 area children who receive an age-appropriate book mailed directly to them each month. Hurwitz said there are approximately 1,000 eligible kids that could benefit from the program locally. For Hurwitz, Parton's death was bittersweet, noting that he was on a call with the Dollywood Foundation just before finding out about her death. His feelings come from both the loss of Parton and the parents who signed up for the program since her death. She is the perfect person to help drive this mission of a love of reading forward, and I think she really had such a tremendous impact, Hurwitz said. Just to think that 3 million children registered and 300 million books total have been given out to children as a result of this. Parton died at age 80 after a brief battle with cancer in Nashville, Tennessee. According to the announcement of her death on her official website, Parton is described as a beloved singer, songwriter, philanthropist, actress, playwright, and author whose career spanned 7 decades. Some of her most popular songs include Jolene and 9 to 5. Parton was also a well-known philanthropist and businesswoman and launched the Imagination Library in 1995 in her home of Sevier County, Tennessee. Inspired by her father's illiteracy, Parton started the program with a goal to grow children's love of reading. 31 years later, the program operates in 5 countries with 14% of children below the age of 5 benefiting from it in the U.S. as of 2024. For families who sign up for the program, the Imagination Library sends a free book to those with children up to 5 years old, with the first book being The Little Engine That Could. Bilingual English-Spanish books are also an option that families can choose to sign up for. If a child is signed up right when they are born, Hurwitz said they can expect to receive up to 60 books before they graduate from the program. One of those local parents, Samantha Spisiak, had her daughter, Etta Reagan of Shutesbury, signed up for the program in 2025 when Reagan was just 3 years old. In that time, Spisiak says her daughter received around 15 books before she aged out of the program when turning 5. It was such a wonderful experience, Spisiak said about the program. It always feels like reading one book opens the floodgates for children to start to read. When a book would come in the mail addressed specifically to Reagan, Spisiak says she saw her daughter take a sense of ownership over them. Together, the family would read together, with Spisiak describing it as a family affair between her 3 children. Although Reagan has aged out of the program and is beginning kindergarten, the reading will continue, Spisiak said, who shared that she and her family are frequent patrons of the Shutesbury Public Library, which was one of the first to join the program after it was implemented locally, Hurwitz said. In these 9 communities, Hurwitz says the libraries can help spread the word about the program and providing educational materials on how to sign up. Recently, a life-size Parton was brought to some of the local libraries to promote the program. Beyond the act of helping children learn to read, Hurwitz said the best part is bringing children a shared experience, regardless of their financial or geographic location. All the children who have received the same up to 60 books since they were born and have that shared experience to bond over and to make friends as they go into those learning years, Hurwitz said. Montague Public Library's Youth Services Librarian Angela Rovati-Leonard shared that from her perspective, getting the books in the mail not only helps instill the importance of reading for children and their parents, but can create a routine or a ritual around reading, giving children practice on the mechanisms of reading, like turning a page or following the text on page.
One of the most important features of this program is how the books are sent straight to the children, Hurwitz notes. On top of the shared experience that children can bond over, there is an accessibility to reading that the program provides to children in these rural communities. It takes away a barrier from literacy, Ravati Leonard said. It puts the books right in their hands. In Montague, Rebecca Danielson and her son, 3-year-old Milo Danielson, have been benefiting from the Imagination Library since signing up. In fact, Milo has said he wants to be a librarian when she grows up, Danielson said. Some of their favorite books have been Rose Weaves a Garden and Danby's Favorite Day and The Outside, which children born in 2022 and are in the program will have received. Since starting the program, Danielson feels that these books have contributed to his love of reading, and as a parent, having access to a free and accessible service has been so helpful. She's one of the few people who've become rich and powerful that's used it for good, Danielson said in reflecting on Parton's legacy and impact with the Imagination Library. For families residing in these 9 communities, registration for the Imagination Library can be done by going online to the Imagination Library website. Next, researchers hunt second body clock. $1.3 million grant to fund 3-year search for hidden internal clock. This was written by Emily Klein, staff writer, Amherst. For a decade, University of Massachusetts researchers Margaret Stratton and Eric Strider have been locked in a friendly rivalry over whose protein is more important. Stratton champions a memory-related enzyme called calcium-dependent protein kinase 2, CAMK2, while Strider favors a family of regulatory proteins called ubiquitin. The debate took a turn when Jonathan Lipton, a researcher at Boston Children's Hospital, discovered that a protein tied to the body's circadian clock, basic helix loop helix ARNT-like protein 1 or BMAL1, interacts with both Stratton's and Strider's molecules. That finding led the 3 researchers to hypothesize that CAMK2, ubiquitin, and BMAL1 may work together in a cycle, forming a separate internal clock connected to memory and sleep. Now, a $1.3 million grant will let them find out whether an undiscovered second internal clock may govern memory and sleep. With a 3-year grant from the W.M. Keck Foundation, Stratton, Strider, and Lipton will test that hypothesis in what could be a breakthrough in understanding mammal biology. This would be a totally new idea, said Stratton, a professor in the Department of Biochemistry and Molecular Biology. There aren't a bunch of other clocks that are working that we know of. The only known internal timer in mammals is the circadian clock. Synchronized with the 24-hour cycle of the sun, circadian rhythms communicate when it's time to eat or sleep, but also affects hormones, appetite, and body temperature. The array of essential biological functions relying on this clock may be too much for one internal timer to handle, which is where this undiscovered second clock comes in, Stratton and Strider said. It likely regulates energy-intensive tasks on a shorter schedule, particularly in relation to memory recall and storage. While this smaller internal clock operates separately, the involvement of BMAL1 hints at a potential connection between this new clock and its famous canonical counterpart, said Strider, a chemistry professor. Natural history provided a model for the potential clock. Ancient cyanobacteria
The first known organisms to produce oxygen contained a similar regulatory timer. One of the proteins in this clock, KAIC, looks a lot like KAMK2. There's a lot of hallmarks reminiscent of that clock, including the way CAMK2 looks and behaves, and then how that clock is internally regulated, Stratton said. The clock not only informs bodily activity, but could link human diseases to time. Blood pressure, heart failure, and diabetes have all been tied to BMAL1 mutations and disruptions. Too little of CAMK2 can lead to impaired memory and motor skills, but too much can result in seizures. In one study, too much CAMK2 activity proved lethal in fruit flies. It's a bit of a Goldilocks, Stratton said. While the mechanisms of this clock remain unknown, the three researchers have already been learning what makes this clock tick through their previous work. Stratton and Strider have spent several years documenting the way ubiquitin keeps CAMK2 at bay. We ended up finding the components of the ubiquitin protesium system that were specifically regulating CAMK2. And so that's kind of where the story of this clock begins, Strider said. But BMAL1 involvement is entirely new and will require several years of study to fully map out. Still, when Lipton told Stratton about BMAL1 interacting with CAMK2, his observation made sense. Previous studies have found that disruptions of CAMK2 activity can decrease sleep. Our role is going to be taking our current system of two proteins and now adding in the third protein to see how that affects what we've already learned, Stratton said. The research process begins by investigating interactions between each protein, then proving these encounters are cyclical. At UMass, Stratton and Strider will observe how CAMK2, ubiquitin, and BMAL1 change through photographs and enzyme assays, a technique for measuring enzyme activity. In Boston, Lipton will monitor mouse brain activity to connect any lab findings to mammal circadian rhythms. Together, they will find out what makes this clock, and by extensions, humans, tick. Next, down to a science, Congregational Church's Labor Day barbecue goes off without a hitch. This was written by Dominic Poli, staff writer. Strolling through the Whately Congregational Church's parking lot around noon on Monday brought to life the unmistakable aroma of boiled corn. But this was just a hint of what was going on inside. Parishioners once again rolled up their sleeves on Labor Day to dole out purchased meals of a barbecued half chicken, fresh corn, and a baked potato from local fields, a roll, and a homemade brownie for what amounts to the church's second largest fundraiser of the year. We always have good years, the Reverend Cynthia Crossan Harrington said during the hustle and bustle in the basement at 177 Chestnut Plain Road. It's a wonderful church. Nancy Wilson, a church member and one-third of the church's Labor Day fundraiser committee, said it is the church's largest fundraising effort of the year after the estate sale that is typically held in May. Adults pay $20 for a meal, and tickets for children cost $10. Reservations were received by August 29. Wilson said the money goes into the church's treasury where it can be used wherever it is needed. Wilson explained that the church bought 223 half chickens from Food City in Turner's Falls. She said inflation has taken its toll as they paid $2.29 per pound. The chickens arrived at 11:30. Doors technically open at noon, but we allow people to start coming in at 11:45 a.m., she said. And what we do is, as soon as the chickens get here, we start
putting our platters together so things are packaged and the people aren't waiting too long. I believe our profit margin will be more than last year because we did increase the price, she added. The largest order we've had is one woman ordered 17 meals. We've had several that have taken 8-7. We have a very good reputation. Church member John Pesey was tasked with preparing the corn and potatoes. It's a good year for crops, he said during a break from his work in the kitchen. Platters are assembled fresh by volunteers after customers arrive and check in. One of the customers was the Reverend Randy Calvo, pastor at the Congregational Churches in Sunderland and Hatfield. It's not as good as my chicken barbecue, he said with a sarcastic smile on his way out the door. No, it's very good. It's excellent. They've got it down to a science. He said he participates each year and picked up two meals on Monday. It's that good, he said. Next, school to host meals program for senior citizens, preschool service in the works, and cell phone ban in place as new school year begins. This was written by Dominic Pauli, staff writer, Orange. The Ralph C. Mahar Regional School Cafeteria will serve two types of seniors this year, seniors in high school and senior citizens. Mahar has partnered with LifePath and the Orange Council on Aging to create the Senior Dining Club so that, starting September 15, area residents 60 and older can get a meal every Tuesday, Wednesday, and Thursday. Tracy Godet, director of the Orange Council on Aging, said that any senior, regardless of where they live, can visit between noon and 1 p.m. for a nutritious meal. There is a suggested $3.50 donation per meal, but no one will be turned away due to lack of funds. I think it's wonderful, Godet said. I'm very excited about it and very happy about it. Godet explained that visiting senior citizens will enter the same lunch lines and eat from the same menu as students. She said the older folks will have a separate seating area but are free to mingle with students if they would like to. Godet said LifePath approached her with this idea. It sounded like a match for the three programs to get together to meet the needs of the community, she said. Elizabeth Zielinski, superintendent of the Ralph C. Mahar Regional and Union 73 school districts, noted there will be no lunches offered on half days. Zielinski also said Mahar is teaming up with the Athol Area YMCA to open a preschool program early next year. This program will dovetail with Mahar's current early college program and provide the opportunity for students to earn an associate degree in early education. Phil Sesa, director of pupil services, said the hope is to open the preschool program in January when winter break ends. Right now, we're definitely just in the planning process, he said. It's a multi-step process. Sesa said he has spoken with the Athol Area YMCA's board of directors and it's expected to make a presentation before the Mahar School Committee. He explained the program will likely start as one classroom and there are a few potential spots being eyed right now. He mentioned there are many available state grants associated with early education and care because parents don't have access to high-quality child care. Sesa said the programs will be open to anyone, though on a first-come, first-served basis. I think it's going to be a really awesome program for our kids and our community, he said. Mahar is also implementing a cell phone ban that the school committee adopted in June. Principal Scott Hemlin said students' phones will be placed in secure boxes in classrooms from first bell to final bell at 2:05 p.m. There is no statewide law banning cell phones in Massachusetts public schools, but both the state Senate and House have advanced legislation to create a mandatory bell-to-bell ban. Both chambers
have passed versions of legislation to prohibit personal electronic devices from arrival to dismissal, and lawmakers are working to reconcile differences between the proposals before sending a final bill to Governor Maura Healey. Hemlin said cell phones are a huge distraction for young students. It's going to be a learning curve, he said on August 26, the first day of school, but we'll get through it. Next, board readies RFP for old paper mill. Town making fourth attempt to redevelop property at 8 Paper Mill Road. This was written by staff writer Aaron Lee Hoffman. Irving, the select board gave the green light to release a request for proposals, RFP, on September 9 for redevelopment of the former International Paper Mill property, marking the latest attempt at site redevelopment since the town took ownership in 2014. The select board met last week to revisit the draft RFP it weighed in on in late July. The July draft was an update that took into account comments from the Franklin Regional Council of Governments, FRICOG, and Mass Development, while the latest draft incorporates feedback from the board from its previous review. I'd like to say you've done a good job making this a friendlier RFP than it has been in the past, Select Board Member William Bembury said to Town Administrator Brian Smith, who gave credit to Town Planner Glenn Johnson Massad, Ted Harvey at FRICOG, and Mass Development. This is the fourth time the town has put forward an RFP for the property at 8 Paper Mill Road, with the three previous RFPs failing twice in 2022 and again in 2024. As Smith explained to the select board, the previous attempts were stymied by the language of the previous draft requiring applicants to commit to a very expensive and in-depth submission process with a specific timeline that could be unappealing to developers. The property at 8 Paper Mill Road, valued at nearly $1.49 million between the land and buildings, has sat vacant for two decades. Between 1902 and 2000, 8 buildings were constructed on the property. The town took control of the site after International Paper left in 2000, leaving it to a private developer that left the building vacant and delinquent on property taxes. The town conducted feasibility studies and evaluations before eventually putting out a formal request for interest, RFI, in fall 2021. An RFP was then released in March 2022, but the town received no bids. An additional attempt to find a developer later that year failed, and a third attempt in 2024 was also unsuccessful. While these requests were going out, plans for the mill's future moved forward. This included the town securing a $600,000 site readiness grant in 2021, while an additional $3.7 million toward demolition in the form of a tax override failed at the polls in May 2024. Later that summer, a demolition proposal from the engineering consulting firm Tye & Bond was accepted by the town and sent to Mass Development for review. Most recently, voters at annual town meeting in May approved using $600,000 from capital stabilization to match the Mass Development grant. Some of the biggest changes to the RFP include adding a section with information about the $600,000 Mass Development Site Readiness Grant and the matching town funding that was approved at town meeting, updates to the comparative evaluation criteria, and clarifying what a developer should include in their proposals, and adding information about having select people from the town and partner organizations like FRICOG join a review committee to go over proposals privately.
Regarding the timeline of development, once a proposal is accepted, including project completion with 10 years from start to finish, Smith said that, based on experience with previous projects and their timelines, a 10-year time frame was established with recommendations from FRICOG and Mass Development. He said putting in a timeline that's too aggressive could deter applicants. One question was if a resident could be part of this review committee. Select Board Chair Jacob Smith said the consideration should be that this will be a private development and not a public project, while Select Board member Jacqueline Boyden said there should at least be two more town representatives who understand a project like this. The decision was made to open the review committee up to town officials who are involved in land use and financial planning and an interested community member, but attendees noted that the language of the RFP won't guarantee this makeup. Finance committee member Daniel Hummock asked about how much the town has spent on the property between direct costs of insurance, property management, and town staff visits, loans associated with grants that may need to be repaid, and hazardous material abatements. Brian Smith said it's hundreds of thousands of dollars, with Jacob Smith also noting town staff hours that go toward the work. I think having a successful outcome, regardless of what you all eventually decide on and what proposals may come forward, is what this community needs, Brian Smith said about the property. And so, to have somebody who has a vested interest in seeing that be a successful venture would be amazing to take this weight off of us. Hummock said he appreciates loosening those review committee requirements a bit, and while not every resident may get exactly the proposal they want to see for the property, what everybody, I think, does want is to stop spending money on this thing. By the end of the discussion, the Select Board voted unanimously to implement any changes they recommended that night and to get the RFP ready for a September 9 release date. Next, City to hold fundraiser for Back Taxes Fund. Program helps seniors, residents with disabilities. This was written by Madison Schofield, staff writer, Greenfield. The Elderly and Disabled Taxation Fund Committee is holding a fundraiser at the Lava Center later this month ahead of its first year of awarding funds to help older residents catch up on back taxes owed to the city. On Sunday, September 27, the Lava Center will host the committee from 4 to 6 p.m. The event will include a performance by the Farley String Band, a cash bar, and a presentation by the committee about the fund's goals and why it is collecting donations. The committee was created in 2024 by a city council vote to adopt the Massachusetts general law that allows municipalities to create funds to help elderly residents and people with disabilities to defray the cost of real estate taxes. The committee was tasked with creating a fund using money donated by private citizens and businesses, not city funds. Since the fund was created, the committee has worked to develop a lengthy application that requires applicants to submit state and federal income tax documents, and if they received any disability benefits, to submit that documentation as well. To qualify, applicants must be at least 60 years old or have a state-recognized disability, be the titled owner of the home, have lived in Greenfield for at least 5 consecutive years, meet annual household income limits, approximately $46,000 for a single person or $63,450 for a family of two, and have total assets, excluding the home, not exceeding $100,000. Applications will be accepted through December 1 at the assessor's office.
In January and February, the committee will review applications and announce decisions by early March. Committee member Patricia Patty Williams said awards will be up to $2,000 and will go directly from the fund to the treasurer's office as a credit toward the old taxes. When fundraising kicked off in the spring, the city set a goal of $25,000. Williams said that so far, approximately $10,000 has been raised. Senior and veteran tax work-off programs. The city is also taking applications for its tax work-off programs for senior citizens and veterans, which allow eligible residents to pay a portion of their property taxes by working in a city department. Seniors over the age of 60 can reduce their tax bills by up to $2,000 by completing hours paid at minimum wage for the city over a 10-month period from January 2027 to October 2027. Only 25 spaces are available. Applicants must complete background checks, have identifiable, employable skills that match a department need, and have a household income under $66,960 for an individual or $76,480 for two-person households. In a statement, Council on Aging Director Hope McCary said the Senior Tax Work-Off Program is an excellent way for older homeowners to earn up to $2,000 off of their real estate taxes by using their skills and abilities to support a Greenfield department. Applications must be completed by September 30. Paper copies can be picked up at the Senior Center, and an online version is available on the city's website. Applications will be reviewed by the Council on Aging. Similarly, the Upper Pioneer Valley Veterans Services District allows veterans to pay up to $1,000 of their property tax bills by working up to 66.67 hours in a city office position. Applications can be picked up at the district office at 294 Main Street and must be submitted by September 30. Food and Farms, A Peach of a Day. This was written by Tinky Weisblatt. I recently attended the annual Peach Fest at Apex Orchards in Shelburne. For two perfect sunny days, the orchard welcomed members of the public to shop at vendor booths, listen to music, eat lunch, and of course, pick and purchase peaches. My role was twofold. First, I served nibbles from one of my books to members of the public and talked to them about peaches and even about apples, which were just starting to come in. Next, I was part of a panel that evaluated the entries in the peach recipe contest. I have been a judge at Apex for several years now. I love seeing the novel ways home cooks come up with to use seasonal produce. There weren't a lot of entries, but all were delicious. We tasted two pies, one plain peach and one peach blackberry. I had never thought of combining peaches and blackberries, but now that I have tasted them together, they make sense as a pair. Both thrive in August, so they come into season together. More importantly, the tart blackberry offsets yet somehow enhances the sweetness of the peach. There was also an intriguing confection, a dark chocolate sweet with peach filling. The entry deemed to have the best presentation was a group of peach cake pops. Those were truly beautiful. First prize went to a savory dish. Much as I enjoy sweets, I must admit that I adore savory concoctions that take advantage of sweet fruits like peaches. The sweetness pops, but so does the salt. That savory dish was a flatbread pizza created by John Miner of Suffield, Connecticut. Actually, I found out after the fact it was co-created by Don and his wife, Amy. Technically, she entered the blackberry peach pie and he entered the pizza, but she told me later that they created both entries together.
The pair, who married only recently on June 20 of this year, were visiting Apex for the first time. They had seen the contest advertised on Facebook and decided to create a couple of entries. The miners enjoyed their visit and especially appreciated the views from the orchard. They have already made plans to come back in the fall with Dawn's children and grandchildren for a tractor show, and of course, to get in some apple picking. Amy explained that they are both cutting back on work and easing into retirement. Dawn, in particular, didn't have much time for cooking in his 35 years as an EMT and what his wife calls a volunteeraholic. Now the miners love to plan meals and cook together. Dawn is great as my sous chef and has been learning so much in the kitchen, Amy told me. I started him off by subscribing to meal boxes like Home Chef and letting him take over cooking entirely. After the first few boxes, he did on his own, he said. Anyone can cook, really. Those boxes come with handy direction cards, and if you can read, you can cook. She then introduced him to cookbooks, which he enjoys using. Amy added that Don even does the dishes. He really is a peach, she noted proudly. The pizza uses mostly pre-found ingredients, including purchased naan, barbecue sauce, a rotisserie chicken, and a peach balsamic glaze the miners found at Aldi. One could make these oneself, of course. The commercial products came together nicely, however, and are a definite time saver, particularly if, like Dawn, the cook is still learning the basics of cooking. Next, what's the best bag of potato chips you can buy? This was written by Emily Heil from the Washington Post. A big bag of potato chips is always welcome at a gathering, whether it's a backyard barbecue or a picnic, or even a fancy shindig. Trust me, salty chips are fantastic with champagne. And of course, they're a stellar anytime snack or lunchbox treat too. But which bag to grab? The supermarket aisle is packed with options, but their quality is as varied as the shards at the bottom of the bag. To figure out which brands were worth their salt, we put them to the test. The lineup. This test was slightly different from our usual effort to get as apples to apples a comparison as possible. For this one, we mixed styles, pitting kettle, wavy, and classic chips against one another. To determine the lineup, we used data from Chicago-based market research firm Circana, which gets its numbers from grocery, drug, mass market, convenience, military, and select club and dollar retailers to identify the top-selling brands and bought their widely available unflavored versions. Store brands are popular too, but we didn't include any in this test to keep the list manageable. The judging. We conducted a blind taste test in which 8 colleagues tasted all 12 samples without knowing which bags were which. Tasters tried each sample on its own and were given a ramekin of classic onion dip. Each taster got their own, no double dipping, to see how the chips performed. Judges awarded each sample a score of 1 to 10 based on texture, saltiness, and overall flavor. The maximum possible score was 80. So, which spuds were duds, and which were more appealing? Here's where the chips fell. Number 12, Pringles Original, score 21. Most of our tasters recognize this as the brand that famously comes in a tube, and they weren't impressed. Pringles are made differently than most other chips, using a process that involves shaping potato dough into chip-like shapes. And our tasters unanimously agreed that these Franken chips aren't worth the effort. Not a chip, one complained. Whatever it is, they didn't like them. These bland, soft bits of salted cardboard got a thumbs down. Price, $2.27 for a 5.2-ounce tube at Walmart, 44 cents an ounce. Number 11, Boulder Canyon Thin and Crispy Classic Sea Salt.
score 25. Several tasters thought this insubstantial entrant tasted stale, and a few wondered if it had been baked, not fried. Almost tastes like a health food imitation of a chip, one thought. Not a good dipper, another said. Collapses in the mouth, said another critic. Price, $4.46 for a 6.75-ounce bag at Walmart, 66 cents per ounce. Number 10, Utz Original, score 28. Another flimsy fella that failed to impress. Cardboard dust compressed into what looks like a potato chip was one slam. Zero flavor was another. Too thin, not a great structure, said one underwhelmed judge. Price, $3.39 for an 8-ounce bag at Target, 42 cents an ounce. 9. Lay's Classic, score 32. This ubiquitous brand also suffered from the lack of heft that doomed the rest of the duds. Several noted that they broke in the dip, and a few thought the chips themselves were too diminutive. Teeny tiny baby chips, as one put it. Many tasters appreciated, though, that it had a good salt level, and a couple thought the relatively slim profile read as pleasantly airy. Price, $2.97 for an 8-ounce bag at Walmart, 37 cents per ounce. Number 8, Utz Ripples Original, score 39. Tasters liked that the ridges offered dippability, but this chip didn't offer much else beyond condiment conveyance. Bland, complained one, and several, even a couple, who declared themselves to be fans of salt, found this sample overly saline. Price, $3.27 for a 7.75-ounce bag at Walmart, 42 cents an ounce. 7. Ruffles Original, score 44. More heft and flavor earned this classic more praise. Cut thicker than others, solid, noted one. Good potato flavor, said another. But there was division in the ranks, and a few dinged them for being greasy. Price, $4.29 for an 8-ounce bag at Target, 50 cents an ounce. 6. Cape Cod Original, score 48. Our tasters clearly leaned toward the kettle style, and this one outperformed most of the less hefty competition. And it had a couple of fans who liked the uneven, read natural texture and bits of potato skin. But it turns out that you can have too much of a good thing, as several tasters thought this version was tougher than it needed to be. Too crunchy, noted one. Too sturdy, like I cut my tongue on it and tears up your mouth, were sample complaints. Price, $5.29 for an 8-ounce bag at Food Lion, 66 cents per ounce. Number 5, Lay's Wavy Original, score 52. This name brand variant was the highest performance non-kettle option. So if you're looking for a lighter chip, Lay's might be the one for you. Tasters thought this sample was optimized for dipping, with a strong shape and ridges that help the dip cling. Good chip if you prefer a ruffle, said one. Would happily slam them at a party, said one fan. A couple of people thought it leaned a touch salty, though. Price, $2.97 for a 7.75-ounce bag at Walmart, 38 cents an ounce. 3. There was a tie. Cape Cod Waves, score 53. This variety is a bit of an outlier. It's both kettle-cooked and wavy, which is an anomaly in the chip aisle, but tasters liked the hybrid, which they thought was pleasantly crisp, given the texture from both the kettle drying process and its ridged shape. Good bubbling, one noted. Price, $5.29 for a 16-ounce bag at Food Lion, 33 cents an ounce. Also tied for third, Utz Kettle Classics Original, score 53. Tasters thought this was relatively light for a kettle chip, which one noted gave it excellent crunch.
A couple thought it needed a touch more salt, though one taster said it was a welcome option for those who prefer a lighter use of the shaker. Not that salty, and I actually like it, they said. Price, $4.79 for an 8-ounce bag at Food Lion, 60 cents an ounce. Coming in at number 2, Kettle Sea Salt, score 58. This bag received high scores from many for nailing the chip trifecta, crunch, salt, and flavor. Several noted that it had a potato-forward profile that still wouldn't overpower a dip, and they thought it wasn't too greasy. The perfect amount of oil, according to one. Two tasters, though, dinged it for a slight aftertaste that one described as smoky. Price, $4.99 for a 5-ounce bag at Food Lion, $1 an ounce. And number 1, Miss Vicky's Sea Salt Original, score 59. Tasters had many of the same compliments for this chip as they did for the runner-up, namely that it checked all the boxes at once. Miss Vicky's, which originated on an Ontario potato farm in 1987 and is now produced by Frito-Lay, was a great chip all around, said one taster. I taste potato, enthused a spud-loving fan. Potato flavor is on point, said another. A pleasing, bubbly texture and natural good looks, including a golden hue and clinging bits of skin, also helped it make it a bingeable favorite, said one. I could eat a lot of these. Price, $5.99 for a 7.5-ounce bag at Safeway, 80 cents per ounce. Sports is next. Turner's Falls Golf outlasts Pioneer. Lions beats Bassett to secure victory via tiebreaker. This was written by staff writer Adam Hargraves. The Turner's Falls golf team defeated Pioneer by way of a tiebreaker on Thursday at Thomas Memorial Golf and Country Club. Trevor Lyons beat Liam Bassett 48-51 to preserve the bi-county east win for the Thunder. Western Jones shot a 41 for the Panthers. Jamison Betters carded a 43 for the Thunder, 1-1, 0-1. Franklin Tech, 146, Mohawk 200. Brady Wood shot a 1-under-34 in the bi-county east win for the Eagles, 2-0, 2-0, at Thomas Memorial on Friday. Jack Day and Grady Deary shot a 37, with Braden Talbot posting a 38. Chayton Massa shot a 45 for the Warriors, 0-2. McCann Tech, 167, Pioneer 189. Weston Jones and Carter Jerry both posted a 46 in a losing effort for the Panthers, 0-3, in a bi-county east match up with the Hornets at Northfield Golf Course on Friday. Local golf, Northfield Golf Course, Timmins Messer League results, September 2. Low Gross MLC. Dave Brady and Norm LeCoy, 35. Second Gross, Bob LaPierre and Jeff Seymour, 35. Low Net, MOC, Mike McGrath and Pete Blake, 27. Second Net, MOC, John Pariski and Andy Chartier, 27. Closest to the pin, Matt Sykes on the 6th, 5 feet 3 inches. Mo Gamlin on the 7th, 7 feet, 2 inches. Thomas Memorial, KFC League results, September 2nd. First, Jason Hickey, plus 7. Second, Kyle Demers, plus 5. Third, Bob Bovin, plus 4. Closest to the pin, Ethan Smar on the 3rd, 4 feet, 4 inches. Charlie Peters on the 8th, 5 feet 6 inches. Skins won this week. Ethan Smar and Ed Terralt. Low Gross. Bob Borbo, 35. Even. Youth football. Franklin County Bulldogs, 24. East Hampton, 0.
The Bulldogs opened their season with a 24-0 road win over the Eagles at Mountain View School on September 6. East Hampton won last year's Super Bowl. Jackson Puchalski had 6 carries for 31 yards and a 2-yard touchdown run for the Bulldogs. Benjamin Woodward tossed a 35-yard touchdown pass to Avery Lococo to give the Bulldogs a 12-0 lead. Woodard found Lococo against for a 20-yard touchdown later in the game. Desar Krapps had 61 all-purpose yards out of the backfield. Wesley Darling had 6 tackles and 2 sacks for the defense. Logan King added 6 tackles and a sack, with Toby Campbell notching 5 tackles. The Bulldogs are on the road against Quabbin on September 13 at 2:15 p.m. Franklin County Bulldogs, Juniors 18, East Hampton 0. The Bulldogs shut out East Hampton on September 6. Damian McCarthy, Orion Ortez, and Jace Brunell led the defensive effort. Justin Martin registered 75 yards on the ground. Brock Puchalski scored 2 touchdowns. Weston Hobbs tossed 2 conversions to Gavin Keene. Auto racing. J.D. Stockwell won his 9th limited late model race at Monadnock Speedway in Winchester, New Hampshire on September 5. Stockwell held off Robert Hagar, who was a close second. Maeve Barry captured a 3rd-place finish in the Young Guns race. Limited late model. J.D. Stockwell, Robert Hagar, Hillary Renaud, Eric Smith, Chris Lindquist, Owen Zielinski, Michael Lashua, Henry Petrowitz, Wesley Stett, and Hunter Duquette. Next, Warriors back on the pitch. Mohawk Trail returns to varsity action under Jake Thurber. This was written by staff writer Adam Hargraves. In a 1-year co-op with Greenfield, the Mohawk Trail Regional Boys Soccer Program makes its triumphant return this season. New coach Jake Thurber made a concerted effort to get the program off the ground. "We've got 37 boys in grades 7 to 12 playing soccer this year," Mohawk Athletic Director Greg Lilly said. "5 years ago, we had 8. He's, Jake Thurber, done an unbelievable job promoting the program. Mohawk last played a full varsity season in 2022, when the Warriors went 0-18 with a co-ed team. Thurber had a hand in creating West County Soccer and other youth leagues to help develop young players. West County started around 10 years ago. We went from 70 kids to now having 200 kids, Thurber said. That was a big part. That's been super positive for us. That was probably the most instrumental thing. We do a good job of keeping these kids having fun and being engaged. Practice on Friday afternoon was crowded with 16 players on the varsity roster and a sizable middle school team sharing the field under the hot sun. We have all these 7th and 8th graders, and they are super skilled, Thurber said. In a couple of years, it's going to be really great. I'm really excited about that. I'm hoping we can get some pride back in this program. We want to keep building it. On a related note, Turner's Falls opted to play a junior varsity schedule to focus on development. There will be no varsity soccer in Powertown this season. Here's a closer look at other teams in the area. Athol. Coach Justin Brown, lead division, Tri-County North 4. Last year's records, 3-13-2. Outlook. The Bears got Nathan Parrison back from Monty Tech, which will bolster their midfield. Goalkeeper Drake Wing is in his 6th season playing varsity soccer for the Bears. Wing is the leader of the team and a captain. There is a chance that the Bears could have a junior varsity team this season with over 50 players signing up for soccer. This bodes well for the future of the program.
The defensive unit will be made up of sophomores who have played many years of travel soccer for North Quabbin United together. Franklin Tech, Coach Dan Prasal, League Division, Tri-County North 5, last year's record 7-10-1.

0: 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The material being read is the copyright property of the publications being read. Access to this program is solely for persons who cannot read the original printed version due to a visual impairment or other disability. By continuing to listen, you confirm that you have such a condition.
1: Success. Mahar Regional, Coach Dan Gerton, League Division, Schmid 5. Last year's records, 3-13-1. Outlook. Clay Thompson is an important player in net and in the midfield for the Senators. Mahar could get a breakout season from Kyle Barreto, who worked diligently in the offseason to improve his game. Mahar has a sizable group of upperclassmen to work with this season. Pioneer Regional Coach Michael Italia, League Division, Tri-County North 5. Last year's record, 2-12-1. Outlook. Pioneer is 2 years removed from its first sectional title in program history. Hayden Gerard and Tad Loud will lead the defensive effort. Jacob Estumpo and Brody Welcome plan to shore up the midfield. The Panthers have a solid group of experienced players, but some of the roster consists of some younger players who haven't played at the varsity level. That's all the time we have left for today. We hope you've enjoyed listening to Valley Eye Radio, and we thank you for being a listener. This is Karen signing off.
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3: 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From 3:30 to 4, we'll listen to the Chicopee Holyoke Herald. From 4 to 4:30, we'll hear the Holyoke Sun, followed by the Town Reminder at 4:30. And rounding out the day at 5 o'clock, we'll listen to the New York Times Business. 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
4: Hi, my name is Kathy, and I'll be reading the Country Journal, published September 3rd, 2026. In the first article, in Huntington, school committee passes revised bullying policy. The Gateway Regional School Committee held a virtual meeting Wednesday, August 25th, to vote to approve the district's revised bullying policy. The updated policy was developed over the summer and reviewed by legal counsel in response to a bullying incident reported by a recent graduate at the June school committee meeting. About 20 people had attended the June 10th school committee meeting in response to a social media post by 2026 graduate Natalie Tack, in which she described a car being vandalized last spring while she attended a class fundraiser at a restaurant in Holyoke. On her way to school the following day, she noticed writing on her back window, only to discover a racial slur that had been written on her car. She described it as part of a pattern of bullying by a group of classmates that dated back to her freshman year. The Facebook post generated a lot of discussion online and the in-person attendance and testimony of a number of alumni, parents, and current students. Several changes have been made to the policy and to district protocols as a result of that incident. For example, the district's bullying policy has been extended to cover incidents that occur at school events that take place off of school grounds. In addition, advisors will now be required to attend or appoint a staff designee at events that take place off of school grounds. If a staff member cannot attend, things like restaurant fundraisers cannot be held. After the August 25th meeting, Dr. Melissa Matarazzo, Gateway Superintendent, said, "We are grateful that our school committee engaged in multiple summer meetings to tighten up and clarify elements of the policy that will guide our actions in response to student complaints." Matarazzo expressed concern at an earlier meeting this summer that people in June said they had been bullied but had not reported such incidents to administration. After the August 25th meeting, she said the Gateway had rolled out the Say Something Anonymous

0: reporting system at the end of the last school year, which is another way to report concerns without fear of retaliation. It is provided by the Sandy Hook Promise Foundation as a free, high-quality resource to schools, Matarazzo said. Dr. William Sullivan, principal of Gateway Regional, issued a statement after the August meeting announcing that school climate work will continue this fall. We are incredibly excited to welcome our students back for a new school year. He stated, as we begin the year together, one of our priorities will be having meaningful conversations with students about bullying, the impact our words and actions can have on others, and what it means to be part of our school community. Early in the school year, we will create opportunities for students to talk openly about what we stand for and the kind of environment we want to build together. We are committed to ensuring that our school is a safe, supportive, and welcoming place where every student and staff member feels respected, valued, and able to be themselves. Building that kind of community takes all of us, and we look forward to starting the year by reinforcing those shared expectations and values. At the virtual meeting, roll call votes proceeded on several motions, and all were passed unanimously. A motion to waive the customary two-meeting rule, which enables the public to weigh in between school committee meetings on a proposed policy, passed. This was necessary so that changes to the student family handbooks could be approved before the start of school. The policy itself, JICFB bullying, was approved and a single motion approved the slate of school handbook updates. Attending the August 25th meeting were School Committee Chair Jason Forgey, Policy Subcommittee Chair Lindsay Papillon, and School Committee members Peter DiGregorio, Peg Dragon, Lisa Godding, Alicia Hansen, Catherine McDonough, Jennifer Pappas, Jessica Sakask, Stephanie Simonowitz, and Jacob Wyman. Also present were Matarazzo Sullivan and School Committee Secretary Melissa McKellick. We are all hopeful that this will ease some of the concerns of our parents, said Matarazzo at the meeting's end. She added that the district will reconvene a staff committee that reviews the district's bullying prevention and intervention plan every 2 years and that additional updates might come out of their work. And the next article, Kim Baker takes part in Dream Ride. You have never seen as many grown-ups in tears and kids having fun, said retired race car driver Kim Baker of Middlefield. It was 100% the most rewarding thing I have ever done. Baker was talking about the Dream Ride experience he recently attended in Farmington, Connecticut. This annual three-day fundraiser supports the Hometown Foundation, an organization that formed with a mission to shed light on the countless abilities of the intellectually disabled community and highlight their determination in their daily lives. The Hometown Foundation also supports charities tied to animal welfare, emergency response personnel, those enduring a major illness or in need, and the military. Along with people who have intellectual and or developmental disabilities, these five pillars mark the mission of charities supported by the foundation in its surrounding communities. Baker said his induction into the Corvette Hall of Fame in 2025 came with the duty of being an ambassador to the brand. As a result, he receives invitations to car events worldwide. But this event, he said, is the best in the world of its type, and it was local, so he couldn't pass it up. He was on hand to specifically take part in two events. He took a young man named Jacob on an hour and 20-minute dream cruise on Saturday, along with 600 other very cool cars and kids. The 16-mile drive is a highlight of the weekend that pairs automotive enthusiasts with dream riders, who cruise with a police escort, no less, and return to disembark on a red carpet that brings them into Saturday evening's activities, a buffet dinner and karaoke event. Baker said a lot of friends wanted him to drive their cars. Not surprisingly, Baker and Jacob rode in a Chevrolet Corvette. "I race Corvettes to many championships and important wins," said Baker. "It was hard to hold back tears since the roads were lined with neighbors all cheering, waving, and taking photos. Some even waved banners, American flags, and checkered flags," Baker said. Jacob was so excited, his mother said he's usually very calm, but the ride and the post-ride red carpet walk were such an exciting experience for him. Baker said they have continued to exchange messages since that weekend and is so happy that Jacob and his mom loved it, especially after traveling all the way up from Maryland. Baker also served as one of the world-class judges for Sunday's Dream Car Show. Over 15 classes of cars competed in the show, from Alfa Romeos to Jeeps to British, Italian, and German sports cars. His celebrity did not go unnoticed by the car community, and Baker filled in his time signing autographs and joining fans for selfies. He said he was able to speak with lots of former acquaintances and also make new friends. He was part of a three-man team of judges that scored the Trucks and American Muscle Cars classes. "I'm sorry to say that a Corvette did not win this time," he noted. The Dream Ride experience started in 2001 as a humble event with 12 motorcycles, launching the first fundraiser for the fledgling Hometown Foundation. Today, it has grown into a three-day extravaganza and the signature fundraising event for that organization. Thus far, it has raised over $15 million for the foundation. Events are based at the Farmington Polo Grounds in Farmington, Connecticut. In addition to the Dream Cruise, which still has a motorcycle component and a car show, the weekend includes a firefighter chili cook-off described as the ultimate chili throwdown, a canine exposition and challenge, polo match, and a week-long pet adoption program. Live music and food are available throughout the grounds, along with family fun and adaptive activities such as basketball, cheerleading, baseball, fishing, cornhole, swimming, and Zumba. According to Baker, car people are the most generous people on the planet. This year's event raised $8 million, setting a new record for the weekend. The experience left a lasting impression on him. "It took a couple days to recharge, but after three full days, I'm all ready and can't wait for next year," Baker said. People may visit dreamride.org for more information on the Dream Ride experience. And the next article in Huntington, Summer Readers Celebrate at Huntington Public Library. Area readers stopped into the Huntington Public Library at noon on Saturday, August 22nd, to celebrate the summer reading program and turn in their reading logs for raffle prizes. Pizza, soda, water, veggies, and dip were served. Two special beverage concoctions, a health potion, also known as cranberry juice, orange juice, and lime, and a stealth potion consisting of pineapple, orange juice, lime, and blue raspberry lemonade Kool-Aid, seemed popular and tied nicely into the Dungeons and Dragons themed summer program. Guests also took part in a special map-making activity that enabled creators to include mountains, volcanoes, ships at sea, dragons, and other symbols to map their own journey. Lyric Thrasher, age 6, from Huntington, was deeply engaged in this activity and explained the many symbols on his map. Lyric and his mother, Sarah, said he read 25 to 30 books this summer, and the hands-down favorites were Minecraft books and the graphic novel The First Cat in Space. Also taking part in the map-making were 17-year-old Travis Crystal and 10-year-old Skylar Forge, both from Westfield. They were lucky enough to take part in the four highly popular D&D workshops led by storyteller Kevin Weldell. Forge said they were pretty good, adding, "I like the storyline, but I wish there'd been more fighting." Crystal agreed. "Yep, we got into combat once." According to Library Director Amanda Loisel, the summer's program had 41 participants. While the majority, 27, were from Huntington, others came from other towns and states, including Chester, Montgomery, Westfield, Ludlow, and Hinsdale, with two participants hailing from Maryland and Nevada. Loisel explained that the number falls a little short of last year's 55, but the town's summer children's program took part last year and only came in twice this summer. As such, they are seeing a rise in participants from the rest of the community, Loisel said. She also said that Huntington had one of the longer-running summer reading programs, with some libraries running for only the month of July. Loisel credited Weldell with weaving local history and geography into his D&D workshops, even giving a nod to Judge Huntington, for whom the town is named. The D&D workshops were funded by Huntington's local cultural council, which grants monies from the Massachusetts Cultural Council, a state agency. The program wasn't just for children. Ann Kelso of Huntington attended the celebration and said she usually takes part in the summer reading program. She also takes part in the library's book club. "I read all of the time," she said. "I'd rather read than watch TV." Her favorite books are mysteries and aren't too creepy, historical novels and mythology. The library has notified raffle prize winners. People who took part can still turn in their reading logs for a set of D&D dice. Next up in Chester, library holds summer reading program. Hamilton Memorial Library at 15 Middlefield Road concluded this year's summer reading program. This year's theme was Plant a Seed, Read. The children enjoyed a variety of programs, including planting a seed of music, planting a pizza garden, and planting a seed of science with a solar beetle program, along with many other engaging activities. They finished out the program learning how insects and reptiles are pollinators, too, with a visit from Riverside Reptiles of Enfield, Connecticut. The library staff appreciates the support of the local businesses, Mel's Kitchen, Gateway Farm and Pet, Jacob's Ladder Tavern, Carm's Restaurant, Chester Theater, and P's Store, which helped to make the summer even more enjoyable. And next in Blandford, Council on Aging lists lunch menu. Joanne Martin, culinary creator for the Council on Aging, has prepared this month's menus for Friday noontime lunches at the COA room at Town Hall. On Friday, September 11th, she'll present chicken francais with a tossed salad and oven-roasted potatoes and an apple square for dessert. On Friday, September 25th, Martin will have diners enjoying Caesar salad, garlic bread, an entree of either meat or veggie lasagna, and a dessert yet to be decided upon. The luncheons are free, but a $5 donation is always welcome. People should call the COA at 413-848-4279, extension 400, and leave the name and number of dinners. And now in Goshen, the Williams Boltwood House receives donation. A shipment of 6 large boxes of family photographs, letters, diaries, books, handmade dolls, and textiles are providing new perspectives into the generations connected with the historical Williams Boltwood House, 2 Williams Drive, Goshen. The materials were recently donated by Lee Smith, son of Dorothy Babcock Smith, whose family line reaches directly back to the Boltwoods of Goshen. Dorothy was the daughter of Ruth Babcock, granddaughter of George Boltwood, and great-granddaughter of Clorinda and Lucius Boltwood. The connection came through Nancy Clifford, who serves as clerk for the Williams Boltwood Project, cousin of the Smith family. After hearing from Clifford about the preservation and research taking place at the property, members of the Smith family began going through Dorothy's belongings and identifying materials that had been preserved within the family. What emerged was far more than a few photos or keepsakes, 6 large boxes containing family photographs, correspondence, diaries, books, handmade fabric items, and dolls. The boxes were first opened following WBP Summer's Colonial Tavern event in July. And although only a portion of the collection has been examined, several previously unseen family photographs have already been scanned. For those working to understand a historic house, family papers can be every bit as important as the building itself. A beam can reveal how a room was constructed, and a layer of paint can tell something about how a space once appeared. But letters, diaries, photographs, and personal belongings can help answer a different set of questions. This is what makes this collection especially valuable. Among the people represented in that family story is Clorinda Boltwood and her daughter Elvira. Clorinda and her husband Lucius Manlius are ancestors of the family that preserved the materials now being returned to the Williams Boltwood collection. Photographs like this help restore individual faces to names that otherwise appear only in genealogies and historical records. The 6 boxes will be carefully cataloged and researched off-site, with photographs and documents scanned as appropriate. Letters and diaries may reveal new names, relationships, and events. Books may contain inscriptions or notes. Handmade objects may preserve family traditions that do not appear in official records at all. For the Williams Boltwood Project, the donation is a reminder that important pieces of the house's history may still survive in family collections far beyond Goshen, and that sometimes, generations later, those pieces find their way back. And next, It Takes a Village delivers on school supplies. As of this writing, 608 families received backpacks that they were able to fill with school supplies thanks to a back-to-school project headed by It Takes a Village. In an event held on Sunday, August 16th from 11 a.m. to 2 in the parking lot of Gateway Regional School, families and students lined up to choose a new backpack and then selected school supplies that they need for the coming school year. Littleville Elementary School Principal Melissa McCall was thrilled with the outcome. What an awesome event. It Takes a Village is such an incredible resource for our community. Their generosity helps make sure our students have the supplies they need to start the school year feeling prepared, excited, and ready to learn, she said. We're so lucky to have an organization that cares so much about our children and families. Her colleague, Chester Elementary School Principal Dr. Todd Gosda, concurred, "We're very grateful for the work done by It Takes a Village to support our families. Back-to-school expenses can add up quickly and creates a challenge for some of our families. Having a new backpack and the supplies they need helps kids start the year feeling prepared and ready to learn." According to It Takes a Village Communications and Development Director Kenzie Kinsella, the event used to be held at their site on Main Street, but the growing number of recipients required a more open space to manage the traffic flow and give people time to make thoughtful choices and meet their needs. Funds, materials, and volunteers were acquired at donation sites through It Takes a Village's Amazon wish list for donors and through the generosity of a number of community partners, including Multicultural Community Services of the Pioneer Valley, Belize Subaru of Hadley, Dunright Chimney, Florence Bank, Greenfield Savings Bank, the Haydenville Congregational Church, Salvation Army, and the West Hampton Congregational United Church of Christ. Oliver's Farm Stand in Goshen even hosted a collection box at their Main Street business. Savannah Cologne of Williamsburg Hair was also on hand to offer complimentary back-to-school haircuts and managed 20 haircuts during the event. Kinsella said the goal of this event is to help local families feel connected to community resources and to have kids feel ready to go back to school. With every year, we see an immensely growing need. We wanted to make sure It Takes a Village was prepared with the proper number of backpacks and supplies, she said. The model has changed from their earlier days of handing out backpacks already filled with school supplies. It Takes a Village recognized that each school and classroom had unique resources and needs. It made more sense to empower families and students to select their own supplies for the coming year. Some teachers and schools had already posted supply lists for the new year by the time this took place. Of course, not everyone is able to make a single event. There are still some supplies and backpacks at the Village Closet for people who stop in on Sundays. They have a table at the Department of Transitional Assistance office in Pittsfield. And new this year, It Takes a Village also delivered backpacks to local school districts like Gateway, Hampshire Regional, and the Hilltown Charter School to cover families who are unable to attend or who might move into the area after the start of school. It Takes a Village's surplus stock of school supplies was also distributed between the schools so that kids and educators all feel supported. Life can get so busy, sometimes it is not feasible to make it to a single event. Having supplies at each school helps keep people from slipping through the cracks, Kinsella noted. She said there are so many barriers to getting back to school supplies, especially for families in rural hill towns. The amount of time it takes to get to a store and the price of gas alone increases the benefit for events like this. Since 2019, It Takes a Village has offered a safety net for Western Massachusetts families, including providing basic needs supplies at their site at 2 East Main Street. They receive funding and donations through the Irene E. and George A. Davis Fund, the Women's Fund, the United Way of the Franklin and Hampshire Region, the Berkshire Taconic Community Foundation, and the Community Foundation of Western Mass. They offer a family-free store at their site with clothing, toys, books, diapers, and furniture, along with free stores in area schools where students can select clothing, sports gear, and hygiene supplies. They also have a postpartum home visiting program that supports parents of newborns. It Takes a Village also relies on the support of businesses and individuals. One upcoming event is Diaper Need Awareness Week from September 14th through the 21st. Diapers can be dropped off at It Takes a Village, 2 East Main Street in Huntington. Volunteers and donations are always welcome. 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And next up, the Hilltown Hiking Adventures. Hilltown hikers paddle to Crescent Mills. As summer draws to a close, the Western Massachusetts Hilltown hikers try to get out on the beautiful Hilltown rivers and lakes to enjoy sunny skies and cool water. Both a historic and beauty spot, Crescent Mills developed as a village within the town of Russell, about 4 miles from Russell Center and 1.5 miles from Huntington, containing 180 acres. The site originally operated as a grist mill owned by Cyrus W. Field. In 1858, Field sold the grist mill dam water rights and surrounding acreage to Charles C. Chapin and Harry A. Gould. Chapin and Gould converted the site into a paper manufacturing operation specializing in high-grade writing and ledger paper for 79 years. Three departments operated around the clock. Longtime Superintendent W.D. Kites introduced innovations such as hillside draft chimney connected to the boilers and patented improvements to the Dandy Roll, a watermark device. Filtered water was originally fed via wooden pump logs from a reservoir up on the hill, and people can still see it today. Chapin and Gould own the mill buildings, boarding houses, and worker tenements. The village featured its own schoolhouse with an upper hall for theater productions and dances, sports teams, a communal barn, and regular deliveries from nearby Huntington and Montgomery farms. Company executives commuted daily by train from Springfield using a pedestrian swing bridge across the Westfield River near the dam until spring ice carried it away. In the 1930s, during the Great Depression, Chapin and Gould went bankrupt. The Springfield 5 Cent Savings Bank foreclosed on a $100,000 mortgage on May 29, 1936, leaving the mill idle for 3 years. In 1939, the mill was leased to E.I. DuPont, D. Nemours and Company. The bank sold the entire property in April of 1942 to the Crescent Paper Corporation, which liquidated after selling the industrial mill buildings and water rights directly to DuPont. Under DuPont and later operations, the mill transitioned from paper to manufacturing Texon, a specialized leather substitute used for footwear, midsoles and inner soles, employing around 90 workers. A holding firm, the CVM Company, Inc., sold the residential company housing to private owners. The village modernized with paved roads, Route 20, town-supplied water from Blandford Mountain, and a new school building erected on the former company barn site. No doubt this spot has always been this beautiful, with bald eagles diving for fish in the river. And next, also in Russell, the Cultural Council seeks funding proposals. The Russell Cultural Council set a Thursday, October 15th deadline for organizations, schools, and individuals to apply for grants that support cultural activities in the community. Applications must be made online by visiting massculturalcouncil.org. According to Council spokesperson Laurie Bean, these grants can support a variety of artistic projects and activities in our community, including exhibits, festivals, field trips, short-term artist residencies, or performances in schools, workshops, and lectures. The Russell Cultural Council is part of a network of 329 local cultural councils serving all 351 cities and towns in the Commonwealth. The LCC program is the largest grassroots cultural funding network in the nation, supporting thousands of community-based projects in the arts, sciences, and humanities every year. The state legislature provides an annual appropriation to Mass Cultural Council, a state agency, which then allocates funds to each community. This year, the Russell Cultural Council would distribute about $5,700 in grants. Previously funded 2026 projects included Littleville Elementary School, Russell Library, Russell Council on Aging, Hilltown Care, and North Hall Association, to name just a few. Application forms and more information about the local cultural council program are available online by visiting massculturalcouncil.org. And that's it for today. Thank you for listening to Valley Eye Radio. Hi, my name is Kathy, and I'll be reading Hilltown History from the Country Journal. The article is Offering a Few Hilltown Smatterings by Deborah Daniels. While out stretching my legs in Huntington, what did I observe but this hummingbird gathering nectar? Or what I thought was a hummingbird. Come to find out, this creature that flies aerobatically, hovering and flying sideways, is not a hummingbird, but a sphinx moth. It's also called a hawk moth, and it collects nectar with a very long straw-like tongue for its food. It has strong wings that give it fast flight, and it does hover and fly like a hummingbird. It passes through the same cycles as any moth: egg, larva, pupa, and finally its adult moth cycle. In its larva stage, it does have a horn on its end and is a vivid green color. It appears as a caterpillar. The books will tell you it is most active at dusk and at night, but I saw it in the late morning. It is an important pollinator, transferring pollen between flowers. If we want to preserve these insects, we must reduce pesticide use, reduce destruction of their habitat, and work towards keeping our planet cool, that is, reducing our carbon-burning footprint. Get out and walk more, and you just might see one of these moths nearby, but probably it will dive bomb on you to get to the flowers. That brings me to the abandoned airway beacon on Gobble Mountain in Chester. It's a very strenuous 1.3-mile hike up to heaven that you will have time to atone for all the sins that you have ever committed. There is 995 feet of elevation here with very steep grades. Oh, I have slipped the surly bonds of earth and danced the skies on laughter's silvered wings, put out my hand and touched the face of God. That is taken from a quote engraved on a boulder on Skinner Mountain in Hadley. It commemorates World War II pilots, one of which crashed into that mountain on a training mission in the 40s. I believe that is what the Gobble Mountain Tower was meant to be, a beacon to warn planes to fly away from the mountain. There is very little information published about this tower, and despite the fact that Sam Adams passed this way, he left a bottle cap with his name on it at the top, it looks to be built in the 1940s. How they got supplies up to build this tower is a mystery. The view from up top is obscured by the tree canopy, and you cannot climb the tower. So the physical workout is your reward. There is another approach on Kemet's Path from Beckett that is recommended for hikers. The last serendipitous coincidence that occurred was running into none other than L.E. Alley, the third generation of marble, yes, glass marble maker, from West Virginia at the Brimfield Flea Market. For those of you who played marbles as a child, meet this man who has been up to his eyeballs in marble making, the West Virginia swirl glass marbles. Alas, he wasn't carrying samples, but there were plenty for sale at the flea market. He reported his granddaughter is carrying on the family business. He had no experience being approached by groupies, and he was a bit out of his element talking to us. And no, we did not ask for the glass formula or any trade secrets. The fall weather beckons you to get out and hike. Go get some vivid colored leaves to press. And that's it for today. Thank you for listening to Valley Eye Radio.
1: 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I am a retired attorney, and I welcome the opportunity to read for you because it allows me to keep up with current events from a variety of publications. I do hope that you enjoy my readings.
2: Hi, I'm Chuck Koskor. I'm a retired high school administrator, and now, believe it or not, I'm a high school substitute teacher and a town election official. I am an avid runner and reader, and as I told my mother, thanks for having me. 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
3: I am reading from the Asheville News. This is the September 2026 edition. I'm starting with the front page. The first article is, Cafe sees increase in business, but challenges remain. This article was written by Peyton Fleming. It's early Friday morning, and Wicked Good Cafe is bustling. Small tables inside and outside are filled with locals and out-of-towners catching up over coffee or enjoying the restaurant's full breakfast. In the back of the room, eight women are eating freshly baked muffins as they write letters to North Carolina residents encouraging them to vote. 2 hours later, the same tables are covered with needles and threads, the tools of a dozen women who gather every Friday at that cafe as part of a crafter noon meetup group. For Allison Nottingham, owner and lead baker at Wicked Good Cafe, the steady stream of customers is a welcome sign of the restaurant's revival since reopening with a new name 18 months ago. This summer has been really good, Nottingham said, of the 20-25% jump in business compared to last summer. But bringing the local eatery back to life hasn't been easy, not at all. Reviving any rural restaurant after a multi-year closure is hard. Higher food costs, war-related energy surcharges, broken furnaces, and a seasonal customer base make it even more challenging. The winter and spring were really rough, said Nottingham, whose margins are so tight that she took out a personal loan in June and is still not paying herself so she can meet payroll for her 7 employees. Still, she's optimistic that she can make the business, even with higher price, locally sourced ingredients, work. The biggest plus is the high-quality food, including freshly baked breads and pastries, locally sourced sausage and bacon from Porter Family Farm, and homemade corned beef hash. We come every Friday and the food is excellent, said Perry Fuller, a Vietnam-era veteran from Waitley, who especially appreciates the free coffee for veterans on Friday. Perry says he's happy to pay a few dollars extra to support a locally run restaurant in a community-owned building, the Elmer's Community Center. I want to support local. I want good food. I want good coffee, he said. Here I go to support a business that's an asset to the community. If the price tag is a bit higher, so be it. Rick Chandler of Ashfield is also enthusiastic. The bread is good. I especially like the Reuben sandwich, he said, while sharing breakfast on the front page with John Naraki, another local. To reach more customers and bring in additional revenue, Nottingham and her team plan to spend 4 days in late August selling their popular smoked pork, beef, and chicken sandwiches at the Cummington Fair. While the Ashfield Fall Festival gets us through the winter, we need another big event to help us get through the spring, Nottingham said, of the cafe's first ever gig at the popular fair. Nottingham's restaurant also has deep community support. Since buying the property in 2023, a devoted band of community members has been hard at work to repair and revitalize the historic space to be a community hangout and popular spot for events. Crafts, meetups, and trivia and open mic nights are among the regular gatherings the Elmer's Community Center is doing to generate more business 12 months of the year. Getting a liquor license for the Wicked Good Cafe will provide more momentum, especially in the evenings. The license has been approved by the town, but still needs final paperwork from the state. We will not survive without it, said Nottingham, who hopes to get final approval this fall. We have a full bar and people are dying to fill it. For Ariel Brooks, founder and board president of the Elmer's Community Center, the fits and starts momentum has her feeling confident about the cafe's future. Running a rural cafe in a rural place is incredibly difficult, she said. But our original hypothesis is working. The core team on the board, the restaurant, and the community are bringing a barn-raising spirit to keep it all working. Nottingham, noticeably tired after another 12-hour day, feels the same way. If you put out enough good, I believe it will eventually come back, she said. Our next front page story is by Phil Pless. It's entitled Part of Maine to Close for Fest. The Massachusetts Department of Transportation has given us a permit to close a section of Main Street during this year's Ashfield Fall Festival. From 9 a.m. to 6 p.m. on October 10 and October 11, Main Street will be closed to vehicles from Norton Hill Road to Baptist Corner Road. We are sorry for the inconvenience this may cause, but hope all can agree that this is the safest way to proceed with our growing popular fall foliage event. Please contact Police Chief Beth Vizio, Fire Chief Carl Walker, or myself with any questions, concerns, or special arrangements. As always, we need more volunteers. Please see the separate article in this issue. Do you have overgrown zucchinis in your garden? We could use them for pumpkin bowling at the Pumpkin Games. Drop them off Thursday or Friday, October 8 and 9, behind St. John's Church. Vendor parking will be tight this year. We encourage everyone to use the available parking lots at the tennis courts and the old Sanderson Academy on Buckland Road, the Ashfield Historical Society, the Ashfield Community Preschool, and the Soper's Lot on Baptist Corner Road. Applications for town common vendors were due August 31. All vendors between the firehouse and crafts tent are returning this year. There still may be a couple of spaces available for kids' games on the common. Festival staples that all enjoy returning this year include the Hilltown Snow Mobile Club's Kielbasa Grinders and Fries, Elmer's Community Center's fried dough with maple cream, the Boy Scouts cider donuts, St. John's blueberry cobbler, Ashfield Rod and Gun Club's chili, and the South Ashfield Library's apple pie and cheese. The fidget ladder and children's games await the excitement. Local crafters and artisans will be showing off their impressive creations upstairs in Town Hall under the crafts tent on the Common at the First Congregational Church and the Ashfield Community Hall. Given the political divides we live with and the coming midterm election, we strongly urge you to honor our decades-long tradition of no politics, no petitions, and no candidate signs at the Ashfield Fall Festival. The Ashfield Citizens Scholarship Committee is the chief beneficiary of this festival and the reason the festival was created. We have one obituary this month, Lorraine T. LaChapelle Gemme, 1927 to 2026. Lorraine Teresa Gemme LaChapelle passed away peacefully on August 1, 2026 at the age of 99. A private celebration of her life will be held by the family. Donations in her memory may be made to the Sunshine Village, 75 Litwin Lane, Chicopee, Massachusetts, 01020. Donations at sunshine.us if you want to make a contribution. We have property sales. First, Rory P. Keogh sold property at 46 Creamery Road on July 28th to Zachariah J. Chapman for $450,000. Next, B.D. LB Land Holdings, LLC, sold property on Apple Valley Road on August 12 to the Ryan Lightfoot Investment Trust, William P. Ryan and Jean M. Lightfoot Trustees, for $50,000. Michael R. Iargo sold property at 197 Buckland Road on August 14 to Joshua Beauregard, Emily Rothschild, Michael Beauregard, and Donnie Beauregard for $325,000. Ann Schermerhorn sold property at 1517 Cape Street on August 14 to Mark E. Dahlmeyer for $150,000. We have from the town clerk's desk there's the following items. Lighted boat parade. The event will be held the evening of Saturday, September 12. State election. Polls will be open from 7 a.m. to 8 p.m. on Tuesday, November 3. Information on vote by mail and early in-person voting will be posted to ashfield.org/elections. Holidays. Monday, September 7 is Labor Day. Monday, October 12 is Indigenous Peoples Day. We have from the Chief's Corner, Back to School Safety. This article was written by our Chief, Beth Bizio. The new school season is upon us, and the buses are out on their routes. As motorists, we all play a part in getting children to and from school safely. Following the traffic laws and taking precautions will help reduce risks for children during busy school commute times. Here are key reminders. Give yourself a bit of extra travel time. Give the road your full attention. Do not drive distracted. Stop when the red school bus flashing lights and stop arm is activated. Vehicles must stay 100 feet behind the bus. Do not crowd the bus. This applies to oncoming and traffic following the bus. The limit in a school zone is 20 miles per hour. School buses wait for a student to cross the street safely. If the red lights and stop arm are activated, students are present and have not yet safely unloaded or crossed the street. In summary, slow down, stay alert, focus on the road, and you will help make the roads safer for everyone this school year. Flu Vaccine Clinic, Tuesday, September 22, 11 a.m. to 5 p.m. in the Ashfield Town Hall. Please call 413-628-4441, extension 1, to schedule an appointment. Walk-ins will be limited. This is from Chief Beth Bizio. The next article is entitled Ashfield Lakes Big Night of Lights and Entertainment. Subtitle is More Than Vessels Offered at Lighted Boat Parade. The Ashfield Lighted Boat Parade takes place Saturday, September 12, with an evening of free entertainment and the unveiling of 14 extraordinary illuminated artworks on Ashfield Lake. Festivities begin at 6 p.m. at the Ashfield Town Beach and Park. The parade of lighted artworks will be at 7:30 p.m. Before and after the parade, spectators will have opportunities to see several of the art boats up close and meet the artists who have created them. Free parking will be available at the old Sanderson Field on Buckland Road. Before the parade, the evening begins at 6 p.m. with Double Edge Theater singing selections from this summer's sold-out Once a Blue Moon, Cada Luna Azul. From 6 to 7 p.m., no loose braids will be on the beach and in the beach parking lot sharing information about their Mishoon, indigenous boat projects, and their work continuing reviving Eastern Woodlands cultural practices. Juggler Joseph Golden, who many remember from the PTO event in June, will roam the park and beach from 6 to 7 p.m., offering juggling demonstrations and lessons. Western Mass face painting will be in the beach parking lot from 6 to 7:30 p.m., offering free glitter tattoos for all ages. These are waterproof and can be removed with warm water and friction. The Ashfield Community Band will perform at 6:30 p.m. in the beach parking lot, and their opening songs will provide a live soundtrack for fire performers Cinderfella and Little Wolf. The band will play until 7:15 with a selection of crowd pleasers and water songs. At 7:20 p.m., another 10-minute fire performance will take place lakeside at Town Beach just before the start of the parade. From 6 p.m. until the parade, several of the lighted boats will be moored at the Lake House Beach, giving visitors a chance to meet the artists and preview their works up close. The Lake House Restaurant bar and ice cream window will be open. We also have plans in the works to offer casual food for sale near the park, served by the Wicked Good Cafe. This is also a great time to find a spot along the water for your chairs or a blanket. During the parade, the best parade views will be from the Ashfield Town Beach, along the dam, and at the Lake House Restaurant and Beach. Spectators are also welcome to watch from their own boats on the water, but are asked to stay clear of the parade route during the event. No loose braids will open the parade with drums, song, and a paddle in a Mishoon. As 14 lighted artworks take the stage, Ashfield Lake will be transformed with light, sound, and color. The projects were selected through a competitive call for art. These artists have been working all summer to create some truly unique and creative floating lighted art pieces for you to enjoy. From a 14-foot scale model of our very own town hall steeple, to a giant mechanical frog, to a beautiful 20-foot water dragon, some pieces will have their own audio. Former Ashfield resident Rebecca Hartke will be playing a new recorded piece she composed. All this and many more illuminated surprises. MC Steve Sanderson will introduce each boat and its creators and crew. At the end of the parade, he will announce the prize winners selected by a panel of local judges. After the parade, when the parade concludes, several art boats will float over to both the town beach and Lake House Beach. Spectators are invited to stay, see the boats up close, and talk with the artists and crew. Filmmaker Galen Knowles will document the event, creating a video record and footage to share after September 12th. The Lighted Boat Parade is organized by the town of Ashfield with support from New England Foundation for the Arts, Ashfield Local Cultural Council, Massachusetts Cultural Council, Greenfield Savings Bank, Ashfield Trails, Billy Goat Boats, Mill at Shelburne Falls, Ashfield Lake House, Eversource, the Mary Priscilla House Fund, and other backers. 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Next, going to read from the monthly feature, The Bulletin Board. New mosaic sign to rise in Shelburne Falls. A community mosaic project in Shelburne Falls is over halfway to its goal. The project involves creation of a new sign that will welcome thousands of visitors and celebrate the pride and spirit of Shelburne Falls for generations. As of August 24, the effort had reached 55% of its $7,000 goal, with 67 donations on GoFundMe.com. The sign will be a community work of art created by children, families, volunteers, and experienced mosaic artists under the guidance of nationally recognized mosaic artist Cynthia Fisher. Over 100 adult volunteers and 95 local students participated in the project. Every gift helps project backers get closer to installing this beautiful artwork before the leaf season. To donate, visit gofund.me/69415e94. Next, deadline near on Chapter 61A/61B applications. The Ashfield Board of Assessors says applications for Chapter 61A/61B tax status are due by December 1. Applications must be postmarked or received in the office by that date. No exceptions will be made for late applications. Late applications will be denied, and the classified land will be removed from chapter status for fiscal year 2028. Applications are available online or at the Asheville Town Hall during open hours. Email the assistant assessor or call to have the forms mailed to you. Please direct any questions you have to the assistant assessor during open office hours. Freeman to lead poetry workshop. On September 19, Jan Freeman of Asheville will lead a writing through art poetry workshop at the Smith College Museum of Art, sponsored by the Belding Memorial Library, Florence's Lilly Library, the Asheville Local Cultural Council, and the museum. The workshop will take place at the Museum of Art from 10:30 a.m. to 12:30 p.m. New and experienced poets are welcome, and the workshop is free of charge. Poets must register with the Belding Memorial Library, and 15 participants will be selected. Freeman is a longtime resident of Asheville, is the author of 3 books of poetry, and has recently completed her 4th collection. She is a recipient of a 2026 Massachusetts Cultural Council Artist Grant and many fellowships from McDowell, the Virginia Center for Creative Arts, and Moulin Aneff. The Lighted Boat Parade seeks volunteers. The Lighted Boat Parade is looking for volunteers. Organizers are looking for help with what they say will be a memorable evening, September 12 at Asheville Lake. See the story. I've read the story on the front page of this month's issue. Have a boat and want to help out on the water while getting the best view of the art pieces? Contact Chris Nelson at nelson.chris.s@gmail.com or call at 413-297-0786. People are needed to help the boat crews unload and load their boats and with managing the parking areas that will be used on September 12. 3 food pantry distributions this month. The Hilltown Church's food pantry will hold 3 distributions this month. They will take place on September 1, 15, and 29 from 3 to 5 p.m. at the Congregational Church on Main Street. Masks are still required inside the church during distribution. Organizers say they want to again thank wonderful local farmers and neighbors for providing beautiful, healthy, fresh produce and dairy products. They also thank those who donate so that the program can buy but it can't grow. We have a quote. Our volunteers make the whole thing come together every 2 weeks, no matter what, said Patricia Thayer. Our community is steadfast to help those in need. Everyone needs to eat and to be able to feed their families. We are so fortunate to live here in these beautiful hills among such generous souls, end quote. Wild Edibles Medicinals Workshop Set. Learn about and feast on wild edibles available in the fall by joining with naturalist and educator and wild edibles enthusiast Ariana Alexandra Collins on Sunday, September 20, from 3 to 5 p.m. Participants will walk the land that Ariana lives on and learn to identify wild edible and medicinal flora and fungi if available. They will then gather to eat foods Ariana prepared from what the land has to offer. Resources and meal preparation will also be discussed. Registration is required and the event is limited to 16 people. Register by sending an email to offeringsbyariana@gmail.com. Location and directions will be given to the Asheville location upon registration. This event is offered free to the community through a sponsorship from Asheville Share the Warmth and will be held rain or shine. Community yard sale is on September 19. A community yard sale is planned for Saturday, September 19, outside Sanderson Academy, and will be held rain or shine from 9 a.m. to 3 p.m. Participants must register to secure a space to sell. The cost is $30 for a

0: 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The material being read is the copyright property of the publications being read. Access to this program is solely for persons who cannot read the original printed version due to a visual impairment or other disability. By continuing to listen, you confirm that you have such a condition.
1: In the sunken garden at the Porter Phelps Huntington Museum, 130 River Drive, Route 47, Hadley. Admission is $12, $2 for children 16 and under. Picnickers are welcome on the museum grounds starting at 1 p.m. For further information, call 413-584-4699. I have been reading from the September 2026 edition of the Asheville News. I hope that you have a great day.
2: Hi there. I'm Carola Liberty, college professor, writer, and eternal optimist. 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
3: Hello, this is David Kaufman reading the Amherst Bulletin for September 3rd. Also serving Belchertown, Hadley, Leverett, Pelham, Shutesbury, Deerfield, and Sunderland. Starting with a piece by Scott Mersback from the front page. From Amherst, housing anchors town vision for Hampshire College campus. Counselors envision a new village center, varied housing, and preserved open space. Workforce housing with home ownership opportunities, with the possibility of multi-generational housing stock, where young families live next to retirees. Developments that would enhance the tax base, possibly through creation of a new walkable village center, while protecting existing farmland and conservation habitats located nearby. These are among the visions for the future of the Hampshire College property once the educational institution winds down operations after the fall semester, with a likelihood that the site could be sold to a private developer. Members of the town council, in their first in-depth conversation with consultants Horsley Witten Group and Dodson and Flinker, had the opportunity to elaborate on the statement it had issued in June, calling for the buildable land on the campus to be set aside for housing, sensitive habitats to be preserved, and some of the property to be looked at for possible use for town services. Jeff Bagg, the town's director of planning and economic development, said the zoning decisions the town makes likely will dictate what happens to the college land. That's what this boils down to, is our control is going to be through zoning. So that's going to be the task over the next several months to figure that out, Bagg said. The ongoing Hampshire campus zoning study is a project being put together by a team of consultants working through Mass Development, evaluating the 632 acres in Amherst. Mass Development had offered to provide technical assistance and expertise on environmental, land use, and economic development. A day after the meeting, Bagg said the interest in multi-generational housing is helpful as a guide for developing the specific zoning, as is the connection counselors would like to see to the existing cultural facilities and a new walkable village center. They're starting a vision for what they hope to be on the property, Bagg said. The work session was the lead up to a scheduled community listening session on September 22nd at 6 p.m. and a design workshop on September 24th at 5:30 p.m., both at the Eric Carle Museum. People will be asked to RSVP with capacity limited to about 150 people. Bagg said the consultants are experts at bringing people together to offer feedback and to build on the case studies that will be presented. More details about the possible zoning impacts will be presented in the fall, showing detailed maps for how such housing will be laid out. Bagg said the hope is that by getting the work done now, the end process for getting to a vote by the town council will not take as long. While the town doesn't control how the land is used and has no interest in acquiring any of the property, the rezoning could guide the use of properties such as the Red Barn, which, once the college closes, can no longer be used as an event space or conference hall without rezoning. Some counselors expressed a desire for parts of the campus, such as an indoor swimming pool and tennis courts, to remain available to the public. Aliana Marietta writes, after

0: back, Frontier to move plaque honoring fallen soldier to new scoreboard. From South Deerfield, following public outcry, the Frontier Regional School District School Committee has voted to move a plaque honoring the fallen soldier Gregory Belanger from the old scoreboard to the new one, reversing a June vote against the move. About 100 residents of Deerfield and nearby towns, Frontier alumni and parents, and local veterans packed the Library Media Center for the meeting. Belanger, a former South Deerfield resident and Frontier alumnus, had died in 2003 while serving in the U.S. Army Reserve in Iraq. Community groups in town dedicated the previous baseball scoreboard, which remains near the school parking lot, to Belanger when it was installed in 2004. According to Frontier Superintendent Darius Modesto, the scoreboard became non-functional shortly after its installation due to electrical issues. At the June 11th school committee meeting, Gregory Belanger's mother, Kathleen, asked the committee to approve moving the dedication to the new scoreboard of the athletic fields. However, before community members voted, Modesto reminded them about the district's memorial policy, which reads, "The school committee recognizes that the death of a student, member of the staff, or prominent community member is deeply felt by the school community. As places designed primarily to support learning, school sites should not serve as the main venue for permanent memorials." He said that the policy does not provide clear guidance for next steps when the structure of an existing memorial reaches the end of its useful life. "We need clear guidance so future committees are not left making these difficult and deeply personal decisions on a case-by-case basis," Modesto said. Several locals had voiced their opposition to the committee's past vote, urging the members to reconsider. Among them was Rachel Otto, commander of the Hail Clap Veterans of Foreign Wars Post 3295, who had served in Iraq around the same time as Gregory Belanger. Deerfield resident Barbara Kolick had brought up Kathleen Belanger's contributions to the school community, including the scholarship fund she runs in her son's name. "She has given to this community. Are we going to support someone like that over a policy? Where's the kindness?" Kolick said. Deerfield Select Board Chair Blake Gilmore encouraged the committee to establish a subcommittee focused on protecting memorials in school for soldiers killed in action. After other locals spoke, Allison Belanger, Gregory's sister, described the flood of support she and her family had received from community members. "It's shown us that Greg's memorial doesn't just belong to our family, it belongs to the community," she said. Modesto said by email that the school is working on moving the plaque to the new scoreboard immediately, and he expects the process to take a few weeks. Sam Furland contributes from East Hampton. "East Hampton divestment debate draws packed, tense crowd before council refers it to committee. The city council chamber was packed with tension as councilors stopped short of committing to pull $454,000 in city investments from companies tied to the Israel-Hamas war after hearing 2 hours of testimony for and against the idea. The meeting opened discussion of a resolution put forth by a group called Divest East Hampton, calling for the city to divest from entities complicit in human rights violations in Israel and Palestine. Those in favor of the resolution outnumbered opposition, but both sides made their points. The same companies that we are funding, that we are invested in, are actively taking money away from East Hampton to use it for war, genocide, and apartheid," resident Ian Petty said in support of the resolution. Resident Lori Garcia spoke against the resolution. "I speak today in despair as I watch the fabric of East Hampton continue to unravel. The resolution on tonight's agenda calling for the city to divest from Israel sets up East Hampton for more division and financial hardship." Discussion among councilors was brief. City Council President Coney Denham sent the resolution to the subcommittee for further consideration. Since it was an item for immediate consideration, no decisions were made. Denham voiced strong support for the resolution, but said she has an obligation as president to ensure that it does not open any legal risks for her and her fellow councilors. She'll reach out to the city solicitor for advice. Legal risks are also a concern for the city as a whole. As was frequently mentioned, a lawsuit had been filed against Northampton after its council passed a similar resolution, a concern that Councillor Thomas Peake noted. The resolution would affirm the council's commitment to aligning the city's finances with its values, urging the city treasurer and retirement board to divest from companies involved in the Israeli military within 2 years of passage. It notes that the council passed a resolution in April 2024 calling for a ceasefire in Gaza. The meeting also drew a visit from Adam Solander of the Jewish Federation of Western Massachusetts opposing the resolution. Resident Neil Brick said the councilor's job is to manage local infrastructure budgets and public safety. Debating international conflict drains our resources and distracts us from municipal duties. We cannot afford to risk tens or hundreds of thousands of taxpayer dollars on protracted legal battles. Resident Mike Caravo said there's already a lawsuit being prepared against the city for its handling of the recently passed $6.9 million Proposition 2.5 override. He said there will likely be another lawsuit if the resolution is approved. Supporters like Ruth Jennison said legal threats are just a scare tactic. Opponents to divestment can only rely on legal intimidation, Jennison said. They attempt to redirect public attention away from the genocide of Palestinians by going to the courts. The council set the resolution to the Finance Committee, which includes Peake, Denham, and Councillor Jonathan Schmidt. Returning to Amherst, Scott Mersbach writes, Mill District welcomes Salt Flower, new Amherst flower shop and gift store. A table in the studio workroom is covered with empty glassware and vases as numerous flowers such as asters, snapdragons, and amaranth are being conditioned in water, waiting to be turned into arrangements for an upcoming wedding. In time, Laura Mae Pfeffer will unpack the flowers, strip leaves from them, and prepare the arrangements, thinking about the color and shapes and how the various plants will work together to create a perfect bouquet. You make every piece an artistic design, said Pfeffer, describing her style as a modern, color-driven approach to floral design. While acquiring flowers and designing florals for events in New England and New York has been her job since 2018, originally starting from an apartment in Brooklyn, Pfeffer is now embarking on an endeavor where people can drop by for everyday flowers, grab-and-go bouquets, and custom-made arrangements with a chance to talk to her about what they would like or to pre-order online at saltflowershop.com. This week, Saltflower became a retail storefront in the Mill District at 83 Coles Road, where Pfeffer not only has the production space to continue her work with four main sinks and large amounts of storage, but for customers to find a range of gift items. My dream has always been to open a flower shop, she said. Originally operating as Until We Wed Flower Company, marking a career change after being an editor for literary publications, Pfeffer said she has always been someone who understood the concept of art. I've always been a creative, artistic person, and this seems interesting to me, she said. Her initial foray into the business was to purchase a bunch of flowers at a local Trader Joe's store, followed by classes to learn more about being a floral designer. She even had a cooler built into her apartment and later moved into her own studio in the city. Before the business became more formalized, she did a couple of weddings for friends to ensure that she could make a go of it and then put money into advertising. Early on, she did more weddings for couples. I was very new to it, but got a bunch of weddings, Pfeffer said. She arrived in Western Massachusetts at the height of the pandemic, choosing to leave the city with her husband and an infant, relocating to Deerfield to live with her husband's family before buying a home in the Cushman section of Amherst. Now, with two children, Pfeffer said the shop can accommodate her career and responsibilities as a parent. She's been working from a studio in another part of Amherst and will continue to have the cooler there until she gets more settled, calling the new location perfect for the store and for her own needs. Her landlord is Cinda Jones, the president of W.D. Coles Incorporated, who encouraged her. I've seen how community-driven Cinda is, Pfeffer said. It's not just renting a space wherever. I feel lucky to be here. She said she hopes the store fits in with the other nearby businesses, noting a customer might head a few doors down to Provisions to pick up a bottle of wine after getting a bouquet or gift. While she does depend on a wholesale market in Springfield, where flowers are brought that are grown overseas and shipped to the region, she plans to get as many as possible from local growers and flowers cut the day before she needs them. Those include Hart Farm in Conway, Tip Top Orchard in Buckland, Old Friends Farm in Amherst, and Many Graces Farm in Hadley. Pfeffer said the Salt Flower name aims to make the place comfortable for those who might not otherwise venture into a flower shop. She is planning an opening party on September 19th from 10 a.m. to 2 p.m. From Hadley, Scott Mersbach writes, planners review proposal to turn Old Friendlies in Hadley into Citizens Bank. A Citizens Bank branch will be coming to the former restaurant building on Route 9 close to the Amherst town line. The planning board Tuesday began reviewing plans for the reuse of the Old Friendlies restaurant at 455 Russell Street, which had opened in the 1970s and closed in 2025. The company handling the development application, Bisveno & Associates of Providence, Rhode Island, is requesting a waiver of site plans for the project. That entails rehabilitating the boarded-up building and constructing a standalone drive-in ATM toward the rear of the site. Citizens Bank would be the third new bank on Route 9 in recent years. Earlier this year, a Chase Bank opened at 373 Russell Street, and a Bank of America is expected to break ground at 359 Russell Street, where a vacant commercial building has stood in front of Mountain Farms Mall. A representative of Bisbano & Associates said the work on the building will be putting in new windows over the plywood, removing a freezer door, taking down the canopy over the ice cream window and the four pillars holding it up, and changing the existing main entrance by taking away the decorative trim and a small canopy. In response to this, Planning Board Chairman James Maksimowski said this could be a problem. Hadley likes cupolas, Maksimowski said. I'm not a fan of removing the cupola. The building will also get a fresh coat of paint with white, gray, and green accent colors. Another representative of Bisbano said plans are for repaving the entire site because the existing asphalt is in rough shape. The work on the exterior will ensure compliance with the Americans with Disabilities Act. The parking lot will be lit by shielded or shoebox-style lights. The possible site plan waiver discussion will continue at the board's September 15th meeting, when plans for the signs that will be attached to the building and be positioned along Route 9 will be examined. From Amherst, Move-In Week. UMass welcomes strongest freshman class in a decade with 5,300 new students by Scott Mersbach. Around 5,300 new students are being welcomed to the University of Massachusetts, with the freshman class described by UMass officials as one of the most academically strong classes in the past decade. The new class is the most diverse ever entering UMass, with more than 4 in 10 incoming students identifying as ELENA, which includes African American, Latino Hispanic, Asian, Hawaiian Pacific Islander, and Native American. The combined grade point average for the class of 2030 is 4.03, continuing a trend started in 2021 of having a grade point average at or above 4.0. The incoming class also posted combined SAT scores of 1386 and ACT scores of 31.3, though those were submitted optionally. With 52,450 applications for admittance, this also marks the fourth year in a row of hitting the 50,000 application mark, something Chancellor Javier Reyes referenced at this week's community breakfast, in which he discussed the momentum UMass continues to have. Fuad Abd el-Khalik, Provost and Senior Vice Chancellor for Academic Affairs, said educators look forward to engaging with students on their educational journey. The class ranges in age from 16 to 26, and 44% of its members identify as ALANA, up from 42% last year. Nearly 70% of the incoming class are from Massachusetts. The class includes 415 international students from 60 countries, and students come from 42 U.S. states, Washington, D.C., and Puerto Rico. The campus is also welcoming 1,110 transfer students, including 335 from Mass Transfer, where they have been in community college programs. Their average GPA was 3.49, the highest ever. We're particularly encouraged by the continued growth of our incoming transfer population as we work to strengthen pathways to UMass Amherst, said Matt Boyce, Vice Provost for Enrollment Management. I am confident that they will be highly successful students and engaged community members. The students in the class of 2030 have 90 majors with biology, and its 425 students the most popular. These majors include the exploratory track and pre-business, pre-engineering majors. Overall, fall undergraduate enrollment in UMass, including transfer students, is expecting to be 22,800, with just under three-quarters being Massachusetts residents. This fall also marks 20 years of UMass offering an early action admission program with 34,000 applications done this way. Students apply for early admission and begin receiving notification of their acceptance in mid-December. From South Hadley, Emily Klein writes, South Hadley's Mosier Elementary rebuild clears hurdle, moves to the next design phase. Construction of a new Mosier Elementary School cleared a key hurdle last week as the Massachusetts School Building Authority approved advancing the estimated $114 million project into a schematic design phase where officials will pin down a final cost ahead of an April 2027 town vote. The proposed plan for Mosier would replace the current building constructed in 1969 with a two-story school on the existing site at 101 Mosier Street. The school, which would serve 590 students in grades 1 through 5, is being designed by Wakefield architectural firm Mount Vernon Group. In a schematic design, officials at Skanska, the owner project manager, will finalize the total cost of the project to put to a vote at April's town election. The schematic design phase is also when details like traffic and renewable energy options are reviewed by the Mosier Elementary School Building Project Committee. The final number is the basis MSBA will use to determine the reimbursement amount for the project. The expected allocation for this project is between 40% and 50% of the total building cost. So a $114.8 million project, this would mean between $45.9 million and $57.4 million would be covered by the state. Town Administrator Lisa Wong and Superintendent Jennifer Voyek said the building project is more than simply replacing an aging school building. It's an opportunity to think strategically about how we serve students from preschool through graduation and to create stronger educational opportunities across the district for decades to come. South Hadley had entered the MSBA process to replace Mosier in 2023. The building has not received any major renovations in 45 years and runs on outdated ventilation, heating, and plumbing systems. The town manages an aging facility with drafty windows and uneven floors that doesn't even possess a fire suppression system and has many entry points which pose a safety concern. Most importantly, the lack of space in classrooms for educational services creates consistent overcrowding, which impedes students' education. The four modular classrooms built in 1998 as a temporary solution to space constraints are still in use today. During the previous feasibility study phase, the Elementary School Building Project Committee had examined eight proposed designs from a simple upgrade to new construction. Ultimately, its members decided on the option that realigns grade levels by bringing first and fifth grades to the elementary school. Plans for the project will affect nearly every school building in the district. First grade will move from Scala School, formerly Plains Elementary School, to Mosier. Fifth grade will move from Michael E. Smith Middle School to the new building as well. Some residents who live in the area have raised concerns in the last phase about traffic flow in their neighborhoods. Mosier Street is the single access point for many connecting roads in the area, mixing school traffic, daily commutes, and trips to St. Teresa of Lisieux Roman Catholic Church on East Parkview Drive. Traffic will again be reviewed at the committee's September 9th meeting, and members will see the schematic design documents at their October 7th meeting. Another piece by Sam Ferland, this time from Northampton, is entitled Every Last Mile. Northampton resident, former NYPD lieutenant, to ride 343 miles to honor 9/11 firefighters. Lisa Lipiello was wearing her police uniform while dropping her daughter, not yet two at that time, off at school in Brooklyn. Walking into the school, parents swarmed around her asking what was going on, but she didn't know, not yet. It was September 11, 2001, and while Lipiello now works as an attorney in Northampton, she was then a lieutenant in the New York City Police Department. As a New York City native and a first responder, the day became one of the most influential in her life, along with countless other people. I have always said that I don't think it mattered whether you were a first responder, pumping gas, babysitting, or were homeless. I think after 9/11, living in New York, you just kind of reflected on, what am I doing? Lipiello said during an interview outside her home in Northampton. While some time has passed on the 25th anniversary of the terrorist attacks on 9/11, she said it's now important more than ever to remember the day's impact. That's why she will be participating in a five-day bike ride fundraiser from Boston to New York City from September 6th through 10th. The bike ride will be 343 miles long, honoring the 343 firefighters who died from the attack on 9/11. Every last mile is going to be ridden, she said. The riders will pedal off at Fenway Park in Boston, riding through South Central Massachusetts, Connecticut, and concluding in New York City, where a commemoration event will take place. Proceeds from the fundraising will go toward thousands of first responders who continue to face 9/11-related cancer, trauma, and mental health challenges. People can donate to specific riders, and Lipiello had raised approximately $4,700 as of August 31st. Nearly 3,000 people had died on September 11th from the attacks. The number of people who've died from 9/11-related health issues has far surpassed that number. More than 96,000 have been diagnosed with physical or mental health conditions from exposure to dust, smoke, debris, and traumatic events, according to the World Trade Center Health Program. Lipiello said that each of the some 200 bicyclists participating in the ride all have their own story from 9/11, but all are united in wanting to highlight the fight that continues for those who were affected across the country and around the world. Moving to sports, Ryan Adams writes, UMass football snaps longest FBS losing streak with a 37-21 win at Rutgers. The UMass football team kicked off its 2026 season with a shocking 37-21 upset against Rutgers on Thursday night at SHI Stadium in Piscataway, New Jersey. The victory snapped the Minutemen's 16-game losing streak, the longest active streak in all of FBS football at the time, plus counted as its first win against a power conference school since 1978. Springfield native William Pop Watson was instrumental in the historic win for UMass, finishing 19-22 for 197 yards and three touchdowns at the quarterback spot. Wide receiver Joseph Griffin Jr., two receptions, 61 yards and a touchdown, and running back Elijah Faulkner, two reception touchdowns, hauled in all three Watson touchdown throws. This concludes the Amherst Bulletin for September 3rd, 2026, also serving Belchertown, Hadley, Leverett, Pelham, Shutesbury, Deerfield, and Sunderland. Your reader has been David Kaufman, and as always, I thank you so much for listening.
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3: 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This is Richard Cino with Valley Eye Radio. Reading from the September 3rd, 2026 edition of the Belchertown Granby Amherst Sentinel. From the front page, celebration commemorates centenarians. Joyous seniors gathered at Christopher Heights Assisted Living Center to celebrate the lives of several residents with cake, ice cream, and some dancing. The celebration honored seven women between the ages of 100 and 105. We have 710 years of life right here at the table, Director of Marketing Lorna Stone said as she congratulated the women during the centennial celebration. She read words of wisdom collected from the centenarians. "She's 105 and fabulous," Stoney said during the ceremony. One of her quotes that made her live to 105 was being with young people. A former auxiliary women's club president in Ludlow, the 105-year-old Anna Condon, recommended to stay active in clubs, to volunteer, and to have a daily glass of wine. The 102-year-old Amelia Dominique attributed her longevity to a higher power, saying, simply stating, "God is good to me." Adelina Carmier, also 102, advised attendees to keep going. 101-year-old Lucy Sincotta credited her long life to eating fresh veggies from the garden and farm, prayers, family, and traveling. Centenarian Sophie Katsuka stated the key to a long life was good homemade food, soups, a little bit of meat, keeping away from those sweets. The 100-year-old kid, Evelyn Riddle, attributed her success to being very active when she was young. A long life athlete, Riddle played tennis, golf, field hockey, and soccer and softball in her youth. In her latter years, she participated in the Mass Senior Games and won a gold medal back in 1992. She also won a bronze medal at the event the following year. She also reported having five generations within her family and advocated traveling. "When I was retiring, my primary care physician said to me, 'Once you retire, keep moving.' So that's what I did," said 101-year-old Ann Gennaro, the first Christopher Heights resident ever. Gennaro stated she's really enjoyed the years spent at the Assisted Living Center and has met a lot of wonderful people during her tenure. Now, the current director, Lorna Stone, has been at the Belchertown branch since it opened back in 2018. As she applauded the seven's achievements, she also thanked her staff for providing a quality of life and care befitting the dignity of the people in residence. She noted the average lifespan for a person in residence was 22 months, a figure exceeded by the 7 year featured in the ceremony. "We're a very big, happy family," Stone said. "You do what you do for your family, but these residents are family." Activity Director April Casuto also expressed how proud she was about the residents' longevity and how proud she was to be part of the Christopher Heights family. She echoed the celebrated residents when asked what she thought was the secret to the success. "I think it's movement. Keep going. We all have issues, we all have things going on, but don't let that bog you down. Keep moving, keep pushing, and keep going forward. It's a great sentiment, and I guess it's proof positive, from 7 young women who are well over 100. And over in the town of Amherst, following the success of this spring's return event, the Amherst Business Improvement District and Amherst Center Cultural District is excited to announce that Amherst Art Night Plus will return on Thursday, November 5th from 5 to 8 p.m., bringing together another evening of art, music, creativity, and community to the downtown Amherst. After making its long-awaited comeback this past April, Arts Night Plus once again invites residents, students, and visitors to explore downtown Amherst businesses while discovering local art. The November 5th event will continue to celebrate the vibrant, creative community that makes Amherst a destination for arts and culture. Here's a couple of calls. Calls for artists. Participating artists will have the opportunity to display artwork or perform in the downtown businesses and cultural institutions for the evening of November 5th. All artists in the Amherst region are eligible to submit their work. Submit the work by October 1st. Go online and look for Arts Night Out. Go under forms.gle and just look for the November 5th Arts Night Out. Musicians and other performers are encouraged to reach out about opportunities for pop-up performances during that evening. Now, volunteers. Every good event needs volunteers. The organizers are also seeking volunteers to help make the evening a success. Now, it takes a village for Amherst Arts Nights to reach its full potential, shared Ben Coakley, Arts and Cultural Coordinator for the Amherst BID. We're seeking creative art enthusiasts and folks who enjoy planning events, public relations, in marketing to the community to join us in this work. There are lots of ways to get involved, from helping curate and promote the event to connecting with artists, businesses, and organizations. We want this to be a fun, collaborative event. Opportunities for businesses and community organizers to sponsor and participate will be announced in the upcoming weeks. Now, Ben Coakley can be reached at culture@amherstdowntown.com, and for more info, follow the Amherst Downtown Instagram page. Looks like it might be a fun evening in November. Also happening in Amherst, the Fine Arts Center Visual Arts Program will present a diverse slate of exhibits this fall, bringing together internationally recognized artists, emerging and mid-career talents, and student voices across the three campuses. The 2026-2027 Visual Arts Center will feature 15 exhibitions at the UMass University Museum of Contemporary Art, Augusta Savage Gallery, and the Hamden Gallery, with work spanning painting, sculpture, photography, fine arts, some sound installations, and interdisciplinary practices. Reception, artist talks, workshops, and other public programs will offer audiences opportunity to speak directly to the artist. At the Augusta Savage Gallery opens the semester with a three-week run of Surveying Gravity, a Mirror for Growing Connections. That'll be September 4th through September 5th. August 2nd, the August Savage Gallery will showcase quilted portraits and other artworks by Desmond Beach in an exhibit entitled The Souls of Black Folks. Later in the semester, the August Savage Gallery, from November 20th to December 9th, UMass graduate student Faria Alia Shah embarks on an exploration of culture, land, and personal memory through photography, video, and sound. The multimedia project traces Shah's connections to Canada and Guyana. Now at the Hamden Gallery, on view September 8th through December 15th, Hamden Gallery, Ghost, Echoes, and Other Wonders, showcases the work of local printmaker Anita S. Hunt, bringing together old and new prints and paper sculptures. The exhibition explores Hunt's relationship with New England. This semester, Hamden Gallery continues its emphasis on advancing the career of artists at all levels. University Museum of Contemporary Art. The University Museum of Contemporary Art opens up September 15th this week with two single artist exhibitions and one group exhibition, all running through December 15th. Athena Latoka, Buried Heat, features a series of sand cast iron sculptures. Known for her large-scale drawings, described by the New York Times as art that reads the land in deep time, Latoka places a renewed emphasis on her sculptural works. In the West Gallery, the museum will display costumes and works of art by multidisciplinary artist Diana Smith in a show that draws on Smith's Belizean culture. Another feature of the museum season is its Insight series will spotlight one work of art from the permanent collection each month in recognition of the natural cultural heritage. The museum will host opening exhibitions for its fall exhibits set at the University Museum of Contemporary Art for its fall exhibition on September 24th. Now coming up, full exhibition and reception schedules will be forthcoming. And there'll be a Veterans Day salute, the centennial, November 5th, 2026. The centennial will be saluting our local vets from all wards and branches, including honoring deceased veterans, reservists, active duty, U.S. military members. Submit a photo of your veteran with their name, rank, branch of military, and hometown by email to jamie@turley.com or drop off a photo at Centennial, 24 Water Street, Palmer, Mass. All photos will be returned. Submit your photo no later than Monday, October 27th. No cost to submit a photo. No photos will be accepted after the October 27th deadline. Heads up to a local business in Belchertown. The Kitchen and Bath Company is proud to announce that members of its team have earned the Certified Kitchen and Bath Remodeler designation, along with the Certified Remodel Designer designation and the Certified Remodeling Project Manager designation awarded by the National Association of Remodeling. These certificates represent a meaningful milestone for our team and every project, according to Anna Drost, founder and creative director of the Kitchen and Bath Company. Well, congratulations to them. It's good to see a local business getting recognized by its peers. And over in Granby, the Granby Free Public Library is listing some upcoming events. September 1st through the 30th, there'll be a book sale. Stop by the Granby Library during regular open hours to browse our expansive book sale all month long. There's a foraging walk, Saturday, September 12th at 11 a.m. Gain greater food security by learning wild and feral edible and medicinal plants and fungi. Mushrooms. Using the library's grounds, learn how to identify and prepare fall food using common wild edibles that you can find where you live. Join naturalist and wild edible enthusiast Ariana Alexandra Collins for offerings for community building on our foraging walk. You have to pre-register. Sci-Fi and Fantasy Book Club, September 3rd at 5 p.m. Join our discussions the first Thursday of every month. So I guess you can make it the first Thursday of October. Project Hail Mary by Andy Weir was the September topic. The Adult Book Club, that's Thursday, September 10th at 6 p.m. The Adult Book Group will be discussing The Correspondent by Virginia Evans. Grab a copy and join us for a discussion on the book. Tabletop Games Club, that's Thursday, September 10th at 5 p.m. and Saturday, September 19th at 10:30 p.m. The Granby Public Library Tabletop Games Club invites players of all ages 8 and up to gather and enjoy a variety of board, card, dice, tile, and other in-person tabletop games in a welcoming social environment. A knitting group, or knitting, if you will, every Wednesday at 2 p.m. Bring your latest project and join us for conversation, pick up some tips, and share some tricks. Friends of the Granby Library Meeting, that's Thursday, September 17th at 4:30 p.m. Did you know that the Friends sponsor the events? Join us for a meeting and see what's new, and maybe join. Celebrate Constitution Week. That's going to be September 15th to the 19th. Stop in and browse our Constitution Week displays. That's for adults and kids. And again, this is all happening at the Granby Free Public Library during the month of September. And over in the town of Belchertown, local businesses offer to match community donations for fireworks. The town of Belchertown is preparing for the return of community fireworks on September 24th, the centerpiece of its America 250 semi-quincentennial celebration. That's going to be held alongside the Belchertown Fair. A new matching donation opportunity from a local business is helping build momentum toward the event. Window World of Western Mass has offered to match community donations to the fireworks fund dollar for dollar for up to $12,000. So you can raise up to $24,000 during that event. The matching opportunity means that every gift made between now and the event will effectively double in impact, helping the community reach its fundraising goal. Belchertown's always been more than a place where we do business. It's our home. My family and I have built our lives here, and we're grateful to be part of our community that supported us for many years. The Belchertown Fair has long been a tradition that our friends, neighbors, and family get together. The fireworks have always been one of the highlights. We hope our commitment encourages others to join us. That's according to Tim Drost, owner of Window World of Western Mass. He's the one who's going to be sponsoring it. Several community sponsors also have stepped forward to help bring and fund the display. That includes Holmes Transportation, Eastern Savings Bank, and County Bank, along with some other generous local sponsors. Community sponsors make this event, according to Kyle Tebow, the rec director. This night is much more than fireworks. It's tied to the Belchertown Fair. Now, any other businesses interested in becoming fireworks sponsors across the three sponsorship levels can give Kyle a call. He's the recreation director at KTebow, THIBEAULT, at belchertown.org, or give him a call at 413-323-0419. If you're a private resident, you can also make a donation. Just go to the belchertown.org website and look for fireworks donation page. You want to get out and about in early October? Well, the Lake Wallace Fall Fest returns October 3rd. Belchertown will host the 2026 Lake Wallace Fall Fest on Saturday, October 3rd, from 9 a.m. to 2 p.m. Again, that's October 3rd, Saturday. Following the success of last year's inaugural event, the Fall Fest returns with a full day of inclusive recreation, live music, local vendors, community organizations, and some family-friendly events. The event will feature three trail events designed to welcome participants of different ages and different abilities, a 5K, a 1K, and a roll and stroll. The 5K begins at 10 a.m., followed by the 1K at 11, and the roll and stroll at 11:15 a.m. Beyond the races, attendees can enjoy live music, food vendors, craft and retail vendors, community organizations, family activities, and opportunities. Now, the community announcements and the race awards will take place at around 12:30 p.m., depending on how fast the races finish. Accessibility is central to the vision for Lake Wallace. The Lake Wallace Sensory Trail was created to provide people of all ages and abilities with the opportunity to experience nature, recreation, and community all in one space. The Lake Wallace Trail provides opportunities for people to walk, those who use mobility devices, roll, or simply want to enjoy the outdoors at their own pace. Features such as accessible trail surfaces, tactile guide cables, braille signage, open viewing platforms, and other improvements help make Lake Wallace a place where more people can participate and enjoy the outdoors. The Fall Fest celebrates the vision by bringing the community together on the trail and creating opportunities for everyone to participate. Not just as spectators, but you could have runners, walkers, rollers, families, volunteers, vendors, and community members. Now, to support Lake Wallace, the Lake Wallace Fall Fest is an opportunity for helping community to directly support improvements at Lake Wallace through the Lake Wallace gift account. Lake Wallace is quite a unique community resource that's been made possible through a combination of grant funding, community support, and the dedication of volunteers. Much of the work that has been done into developing and improving the area has been volunteer-driven, with grants helping fund major improvements and the community helping support the ongoing needs of the space. This year, the community raised more than $6,500 through individual donations. Now, here's where your money went. Replacement of gravel in washed-out areas on the accessible trail, installation of an information kiosk at the trailhead, branded wayfinding signage, additional guide rails, which is important for folks, and posts along sections of the new accessible trails near Foley Field. These may seem like small improvements, but they make a meaningful difference in how people experience and navigate Lake Wallace. Now, this year, the organizers have set a goal of $10,000 to continue building on the progress and support additional accessible trail improvements. They want to add some more recreation amenities, signage, maintenance, and projects that make Lake Wallace welcoming and enjoyable. Direct donations can be made to runrig.com or on the Belchertown Recreation website, cash or by check, provided the day of the event if you're there. Belchertown Rec Department is at 66 State Street, Building 1. You can drop in and make a donation there. No Note, Lake Wallace Fall Fest donation, you know, if you do put it in an envelope. Every race registration also includes a contribution to the Lake Wallace gift account. The 5K and 1K each include a $15 donation, while the $20 roll and stroll registration is a direct donation to the Lake Wallace gift account. The continued development of Lake Wallace is supported through grant funding, community donations, and volunteer efforts. So you can follow the Lake Wallace Fall Fest Facebook page to keep up to date on event announcements. And again, the Lake Wallace event is going to be October 3rd, Saturday morning. If it's a nice day, it's good way to get out and enjoy the sunshine. Well, if it doesn't rain. There'll be a free pet vaccine clinic that'll be held September 19th in Belchertown. Second Chance Animal Services will hold a free pet vaccine clinic on Saturday, September 19th from 9 to 1. The clinic will be held at the 165 George Hanum Street in Belchertown. Free services that will be available are rabies vaccines, distemper, parvo combo vaccine, and microchipping. Pre-registration required for the free clinic. 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Dogs must be on a leash and cats in carries for the safety of all attending. This event is made possible in part by Petco Love and Belchertown Animal Relief Committee, or BARC, commonly known as BARC. The Clapp Library is holding an author talk with Linda Pentes-Gunter, moderated by Sharon Tracy on Tuesday, September 8th from 7 to 8. In her new book, No to Nuclear, Why Nuclear Power Destroys Lives, Derails Climate Progress, and Provokes War, Linda Pentes-Gunter blasts away the myths that nuclear benefit has any benefit, revealing its ugly reality of greed, criminality, and a callous disregard for human life and welfare. The well-researched and clearly written work follows the path of nuclear injustice from dangerous uranium mining on indigenous lands at home and abroad, to the long active radioactive waste produced by nuclear reactors and still sitting at now decommissioned plant sites. The connections with nuclear weapons are made clear, including the real reason for research is fusion, which has nothing to do with electricity. It's designed to allow the U.S. to maintain, test, and upgrade its nuclear weapons arsenal without detonating actual bombs. In her talk, she'll touch on the 10 reasons to reject nuclear power and how nuclear energy relates to overall issues. Linda Pentes-Gunter is founder and executive director of the U.S. nonprofit Beyond Nuclear and Beyond the News platform. Event moderator Sherry Tracy is a longtime energy and anti-nuclear organizer, recently retired as an executive director of Quapen Mediation. Well, I guess that'd be an interesting talk, no matter what your views on nuclear power. And the Belchertown Community Energy Choice Program just passed the 2-year mark since the program launched back in June of 2024. With this town program, residents and businesses are allowed to band together to buy their electricity in bulk. It offers a lower supply rates, more renewable energy content, and stable pricing. Currently, there are 4,511 residential accounts enrolled in the program. The majority, 88%, are on the Belchertown standard default option with a supply rate of 13.37 cents per kilowatt hour and 10% more renewable energy content than the state standard. This amounts to a collective saving of about $1.2 million for town residents over the past 2 years. More news is in the carbon displacement savings associated. CO2 displacement savings amounted to 4,200,000 pounds since the program launched. The savings will be even more beginning in August as National Grid basic supply rate goes up to 17.185 cents per kilowatt hour, as opposed to 13 that you're paying if you're banded together with the community energy program. Even more carbon offset can be achieved by a rolling. Three things you can do to save money and help the environment depending on your situation. First, check the second page of your electric bill. If it does not use or say Belchertown Community Energy Choice under the Supply Services section or National Grid is still listed as your supplier, consider enrolling in the Belchertown Community Energy Choice Program. To maximize environmental benefits, consider opting into the Belchertown 100 Choice. It's an easy and cost-effective way you can take to help protect the environment. 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I guess it's your choice. And in Belchertown, the school committee approved updated student handbooks, heard assurances that high school playing fields will be ready for fall sports, and authorized hiring an outside investigator for a personnel matter during a brief school committee meeting. The committee spent most of the time on handbook changes and the condition of Belchertown High School stadium field. Members also signed off on a surplusing on aging district van and endorsed bringing in an attorney to investigate an unspecified personnel issue with costs covered by an existing service fund. Belchertown Superintendent Brian Cameron said the high school stadium field has been aerated, overseeded, and top-dressed, and is being manually watered with crews while crews work to repair an idle irrigation system. The water district has agreed to let the schools run the system once a week using town water. Cameron said, but the lines and heads have deteriorated after 2 years of inactivity with stuck zone valves, broken heads, and heads that need to be adjusted. Cameron said fall use of the stadium includes roughly 5 football games, 9 girls soccer games, 9 boys soccer games, and 3 field hockey contests. That's about 2,600 uses. The committee later turned to a slate of updated handbooks. Once the correct documentation was shared, Cameron said the high school handbook now emphasized its impacts on family trips on chronic absenteeism and formalized a schedule of electronic notices at specific amounts. He said the family vacation section now notes that chronic absenteeism may lead to academic failures for the year. Cameron added that most edits across the district handbook involve directory information, updated arrival and dismissal procedures at Swift River School, new timeout and seclusion language, and negotiated changes in the central office. The committee voted unanimously to approve the handbook changes. In other businesses, the committee said a 2006 Ford Ecoline van surplus after a facilities official cited significant body and mechanical figures. The district plans to ask whether the town wants the vehicle or considered donating it to Pathfinder Regional High School before disposal. The committee also voted to hire an outside attorney to act as an investigator on a personnel matter at the recommendation of current legal counsel. Cameron said the cost would be drawn from reserve fund maintained for such issue. That wraps up Belchertown School News. In Belchertown, a special quad board meeting unveiled new plans to create a cultural district within town limits on August 24th. Plans centered around the goals to attract new businesses to town, strengthen the local Belchertown economy, and to gather space to be designated as a cultural district. We're working on getting cultural district designations throughout the Mass Historical Cultural Council, Clapp Memorial Library Director and Creative Economy Committee member Cindy Haberson said. We've been in an active communication with them. Haberson clarified the initial application work was complete and they were working on finalizing the map for the projected cultural district. She stated the committee still had work to do and had worked through the elements of the application. Hopefully, if successful, we'll have a site visit in April or May of 2027. The application includes highlighted the cultural assets of Belchertown. Haberson detailed the next step, which include a line item commitment to the town budget to create the cultural district and identified community and economic development planner Eric Weiss as a designated compensated individual involved in the process. Pending a successful site visit, she stated the next step would receive a notification of acceptance next September. Now we're building that relationship with the Mass Cultural Council now, and their rep, who is fielding all questions for all of the potential cultural districts. She also noted a cultural designation would be a great marketing tool for the town and mentioned the opportunity for economic development should the designation be approved. Gather Art and Space Marketplace will be a vibrant designation where art, community, and local banks can come together, according to Banks, as she introduced the cultural district concept. Gather showcases locally made arts and goods while creating opportunities for artists and makers to exhibit, sell, teach, and connect. Well, that might be a nice little section of Belchertown if it can be done. And during the week of August 17th to the 21st, Belchertown High School juniors traveled to Casco, Maine in order to volunteer at the Nephrology Solid Organ Transplant Week at Cape Sunshine. They spent their time there helping and interacting with children battling various kidney and liver diseases, making sure kids had a special week free from worrying about their given conditions. All five attendees that volunteers that attended the week from Belchertown felt their experience at camp was fulfilling and meaningful. They enjoyed how volunteering gave them the chance to make the children happy, in all hope to return to volunteer again next summer. And the Daughters of the Revolution offered a historical presentation. The Grand Prix Pre-Public Library hosted a free seminar about lesser-known authors and journalists instrumental to the American Revolution.

0: 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The material being read is the copyright property of the publications being read. Access to this program is solely for persons who cannot read the original printed version due to a visual impairment or other disability. By continuing to listen, you confirm that you have such a condition.
1: Dr. Town, Amherst, Granby Sentinel. Thank you for the privilege of your time, and I hope you have a great week.
2: Well, good morning, everyone, and welcome back to Valley Eye Radio. It's Tuesday, September 8th, 2026, and as always, we're here to bring you the news and much more from around the Pioneer Valley. Up first, the Springfield Republican, read to us by Jean and Mary Ellen. Let's see what they've got in store for us today.
3: Thank you, Liam. Well, hello out there. Here we are on a... Right now, it's beautiful, but let's see what AccuWeather says. Clouds. Whoa. Giving way to sun. They must have already given way to the sun. Clouds giving way to sun today. Partly cloudy tonight. Mostly cloudy tomorrow. Thursday, variable clouds with a thunderstorm. Humid. Breezy during the morning in the east. Friday, pleasant and less humid with sunshine. Saturday, sunny and pleasant. Sunday, clouds and breaks of sun. Showers near the New York border. Rain and drizzle in the morning near Springfield and Hartford. Partly sunny and pleasant to the east. Monday, partly sunny, but more clouds to the north. Pleasant near the New York border. Tuesday, intervals of bright sunshine and humid. So today we're looking at a mostly cloudy day. High of 81, low of 56. Tonight, clear to partly cloudy. Tomorrow, mostly cloudy with a high of 79, a low of 68. Thursday, a thunderstorm is possible. This is Thursday with a high of 84 and a low of 57. Friday, sunny and less humid. High of 77, low of 47. Saturday should be sunny and pleasant with a high of 77 and a low of 56. The sun rose this morning at 6:23. It'll set at 7:13 p.m. with a day, giving us a day that is 12 hours and 49 minutes long. Now for some lottery numbers, the Mass Daily for Monday, September 7th, midday 6010. All four exact order, $5,547. Evening, 7030. No, I'm sorry, it's not that. It's 7039. If you had all four exact order, you'd have $4,773 extra bucks. Mega Millions with an estimated jackpot of about $193 million. The Mega Millions numbers for September 4th, 6, 26, 34, 59, 61. Mega Ball is 24. Mass Cash, September 7th, midday, 1, 7, 9, 12, 17. September 7th, evening, 7, 12, 22, 35. No, it says 35 and 31. I hope that's right. Usually they go in ascending order, but that's what it says here. Megabucks, September 7th, 21, 28, 31, 34, 40, 44. Somebody hit that megabucks, so the estimated jackpot is now down to $500,000. And the Millionaire for Life numbers from September 7th, 1, 14, 35, 42, 51. The Millionaire Ball is 2. And Powerball with an estimated 200. Oh, that took over. Well, it depends. The paper says 190 million to Mega Millions 193 million, but the website says 207 million. Jack for a jackpot on Powerball. And I think the Mega Millions is a little bit less than that. Anyway, those Powerball numbers, did I say them yet? Blah.

0: September 7th, 15, 19, 28, 39, 56. The Powerball is 3, and the Power Play is also 3. And I think, did I do the Millionaire for Life? I don't know.
1: I'll do it again.
0: I was late today. I'm sorry. So I'm all thrown off. Millionaire for Life, September 7th, 1, 14, 35, 42, 51. The Millionaire Ball is 2. And that's it for lottery numbers. Now, Mary Ellen's going to bring you your latest sports update.
1: I am.
0: Yes, you are.
1: And how about those Red Sox, huh? Red Sox 5, Los Angeles Angels 2. And my grandson and son were at the game yesterday.
0: Oh, they were?
1: Yeah. So, this is by Sean McAdam at MassLive.com. Boston, instant reactions from the Red Sox win over the Los Angeles Angels at Fenway Park. The Red Sox did what good teams are supposed to do with bad teams, dispatch them with ease. The Sox climbed out of a quick 4-0 lead in the fourth and never looked back with a 5-2 victory over the Angels. They used homers from Jaron Duran and Adley Rutschman to post their early lead. The Sox have now won 5 in a row and have now won exactly 2/3 of their games since the All-Star break. The best record in either league at the span. The Red Sox are a perfect 4-0 against Angels this season. Brian Bello's first start in more than 2 months was largely successful, thanks in no part to the run support he received early, with the Sox providing him with a 4-0 cushion by the second inning. Bello battled traffic in virtually every inning and had difficulty getting ahead in the count and wasn't very efficient. 103 pitches through 5 innings. Still, he kept the Angels off the board, and 5 shutout innings are 5 shutout innings. It's a start. Adley Rutschman is starting to flash some power. After clubbing 2 homers last Thursday against his former team in his former park, Rutschman drove a pitch off the pesky pole with 2 base runners for a 3-run homer in the second inning. The ball was measured at more than 112 miles per hour coming off the bat, making it the hardest hit ball of his career. It's interesting to note that all 3 homers came off pitchers that Rutschman had caught while with the Orioles. Brandon Young in Baltimore and former Oriole Grayson Rodriguez, the Angels starter, Monday. The bigger takeaway is that Rutschman is overcoming whatever issues he had with his left elbow, which forced him to miss a handful of games only a week ago. It was an encouraging afternoon for Caleb Durbin, who singled in the third and scored a run and doubled in the fifth. Durbin had been slumping of late, and the double was his extra base hit since August 13th, when he last hit his homer. Undoubtedly, Durbin's been hampered some by the injury to his left pinky finger, but the drought was starting to be a concern since, in his previous 14 games before Monday, he was hitting just 143 with no RBI, and every one of his 6 hits was a single. Roman Anthony continues to murder the ball. He led off the first with a hard line drive single to right, and after a walk and a strikeout. In the fifth, he hit a liner to center that was caught by Karan Paris. The ball was clocked at 95 miles per hour. Never mind the outcomes, the quality of these at-bats is very different from what we saw from Anthony in April and the first week of May. The homers keep piling up for Jaron Duran, who with his 20th homer in the second inning is now just 1 homer shy of tying his career best of 21 set in 2024. His batting average remains barely above the 200 mark, but his slug and defense have made him an important piece of the lineup. Wyatt Olds has emerged as a nice righty weapon out of the Red Sox bullpen since joining the team last month. Coming into Monday, he had allowed just 1 run in his previous 8 outings, covering 9.1 innings. Olds' first pitch was hit out of the ballpark by Moses Ballesteros, but he recovered nicely to fan the next 3 hitters, then returned for a second inning of work in which he retired all 3 batters he faced, including another 2 by strikeout. For what it's worth, the only runs scored off him this season have come on solo homers. In the second game of a 3-game series, the Red Sox will throw Patrick Delvo versus Reed Ditmers at 6:45 p.m. Tuesday night. Sandalvo will be facing his former team. Now, in the Patriots, by Mark Daniels. Foxborough, it's almost time. Tomorrow night, the Patriots open up the 2026 NFL season with a Super Bowl rematch against the Seattle Seahawks. Starting this season against the defending champions gives Mike Vrabel's team a tough test, but that'll be the theme this fall. The Patriots' upcoming schedule is much more difficult than it was a year ago. At this time last year, expectations were low for the Patriots, and then they surprised everyone by winning 14 games and losing in Super Bowl 60. Now, Vrabel's team won't sneak up on anyone. It'll be interesting to see how this all plays out. Here's our week one Patriots mailbag. Who do you blame for a lack of Gonzo contract? The Patriots. It's simple. Christian Gonzalez wants to be the highest paid cornerback in the NFL. He wants a contract that tops Devin Weatherspoon's. The Seahawks gave Weatherspoon's $101 million total guaranteed money, and he received a $26 million signing bonus. The Patriots can't simply front-load a contract light on guarantees to give Gonzalez an incentive-laden deal. The cornerback's trainer called the Patriots' first offer trash, and Gonzalez stood by it. I don't think they're lying. This is on the Patriots. Oh, my goodness. Can you imagine $26 million just to sign the contract?
0: That's sort of like what our starting pay was as teachers, right, Mary Ellen?
1: Well,
0: except maybe a few digits less.
1: You must have been friendly with the school committee.
0: Mm-hmm.
1: U.S. Open tennis. Rybakina beats Osaka, faces Zin next in quarterfinals, and this is by Brian Mahoney of the Associated Press. Elena Rybakina overpowered Naomi Osaka at the U.S. Open and is a win away from the number one ranking in women's tennis. She just has to beat Zin Quinwin, which won't be easy. Even when Zin goes down way, way down, she refuses to stay there. Rybakina advanced to the quarterfinals Monday with a 6-1, 6-4 victory over Osaka in a matchup of power-hitting Grand Slam champions. The number two seeded Rybakina is guaranteed to replace Arna Sabalenka atop the WTA rankings if she reaches the semifinals in Flushing Meadows. Of course I want it. I don't know anyone who wouldn't wish this, but definitely that's one of my goals, she said. I try to approach the same way, try to do everything I can, fight until the end of my next match, and let's see what's going to happen. Trying to stop her will be Zin, who made a daring escape from a 5-0 deficit for the second straight match. The 2024 Olympic gold medalist from China beat number 8 seed Iga Swiatek 7-4, 6-3 to become the first qualifier to reach the final 8 in Flushing Meadows since Emma Raducanu won the title in 2021. 2 days after she was down 5-0 in the third set before winning the final 7 games in a stunned number 22, Madison Keys, Zin quickly dropped the first 5 games against Swiatek, the 2022 U.S. Open champion. Rybakina won the Australian Open this year for her second major title, and her number 2 ranking is her career best. Even if she loses Wednesday, she can still get to number 1 if neither Sabalenka, Coco Gauff, or Jessica Pegula wins the title. Rybakina was too good for Osaka, who won 2 of her 4 Grand Slam titles at the U.S. Open, but appeared to be struggling with a foot or ankle problem. The match lasted just 1 hour and 6 minutes, with Rybakina closing it out with an ace. She leads the WTA Tour in that category. And in women's basketball, Brianna Stewart sparks the U.S. of Czech Republic, Berlin. Brianna Stewart had 19 points, 7 rebounds, and 6 assists to help the United States beat the Czech Republic 105-64 on Monday. The Americans rebounded from their worst preliminary round game in 50 years after edging Italy 55-52 on Sunday. Stewart set the tone early to make sure that wouldn't happen again, as the U.S. won its 33rd in a row in the tournament, going back to a semifinal loss to Russia in the 2006 World Cup. Next up for the United States is the quarterfinal round on Thursday. They'll face the winner of the Hungary versus Japan game, which takes place Tuesday. Stewart had 11 points in the first 10 minutes as the United States jumped out to a 29-15 lead. The Americans had only 30 points in the first half against Italy. They kept it going in the second quarter behind Nafisa Collier, who had 7 of her 12 points in that period. And that is just about it. Just a note that Joe Morgan died at age 95 on Saturday. You know, you remember him as the Red Sox manager, I'm sure. And wow. Now I'm bringing you up to Jeannie, who will begin the local news on the front page for us.
0: Thank you, Mary Ellen. That was, boy, you had some difficult names there. I got to give it to you. Got to hand it to you.
1: I don't know if they were right.
0: Neither does anybody else.
1: I don't think they're listening to me in.
0: Oh, of course.
1: It was.
0: They're hanging on every Italy. On every syllable. Okay, top article here, and it's important if you've got kids in school, because they're not in school today. Springfield cyber incident shutters school. Excuse me. This is by Jeanette DeForge at repub.com. Today's classes were canceled after a cyber incident, in quotes, left the school system with no phones, no email, and little access to the curriculum or records for its 24,000 students. Students and staff are urged to refrain from using the school network and accessing their school computer accounts and email. Don't log in to school equipment. They are asked to stay off any laptops or other electronics issued by the schools as information technology and security staff figure out what's wrong, said Azel Kavan, communications director for the schools. Information technology staff are working to make repairs, while educators will spend the day finding workarounds so students can return to school tomorrow, Kavan said. Quote, we will be looking at restoring critical areas related to the health and safety of our students so we can reopen the schools, end quote, she said. Going into the holiday weekend, staff noticed there were some problems with the computer systems and were trying to correct them. By Saturday, the problem got markedly worse, and employees have been working long hours to fix the problem, she said. The district is uncertain if the problems are caused by an electronic failure or if it was hacked. Such events have happened in other major cities and businesses across the world. Quote, we understand that an unexpected closure creates significant challenges, and we appreciate the patience, flexibility, and understanding of the entire Springfield Public Schools community as we work to address this incident and restore systems, end quote. Superintendent Sonia Dinal said in an announcement posted on social media. She added that the exact scope and size of the breach remains under investigation. Law enforcement has been notified, which is a school protocol in cases like this, Kavan said. Quote, the decision to close schools is not made lightly. The most important consideration will always be the health and safety of those inside our school building. We simply are not willing to risk any lapse in that, end quote, Dinal said. After school activities are also canceled today, she said. One of the immediate problems staff faced Monday when they decided to cancel school was trying to contact students' families since they cannot send alerts by email or by the automated phone system. Yikes. The school department did send messages through its multilingual texting service called EDVA, which was unveiled last week. So far, the system, which is mainly designed to alert parents about attendance problems, but can send texts to all families in case of emergencies, does seem to be working, Kavan said. Dinal posted messages on the school department's social media accounts, and educators are working with City Hall staff to try to keep parents and school staff informed. Parents are urged to spread the word, Kavan said. The system-wide crash taking place just as the schools are beginning the third week of school makes it more difficult, as teachers, principals, and school nurses are just getting to know students. If it took place halfway through the year when routines are better established, it would be less problematic, she said. Also a concern is getting children to school. Since bus routes are all computerized and are frequently tweaked in the first few weeks of school, she said. The school closure will allow administrators to organize backup plans for educating without technology, such as taking attendance on paper and teaching lessons without the use of computers, Dinal said. Well, heck, that's how we started, Mary Ellen. The one thing that is not affected is the electric systems. So things like automatic door locks are still working, so staff can still enter the building using key cards, Kavan said. Some of the charter schools, including Springfield International Charter School and Libertas Academy, are also closed today because of a lack of busing. Others, including Springfield and Veritas Prep Charter Schools, are open. With nearly all businesses and government agencies relying on computers and systems like phones being interconnected, IT systems failure becomes an even bigger problem. Quote, IT disruptions now are just as important as fires, floods, and earthquakes, end quote, said Jeff Trask, an emergency management and information technology specialist from Holyoke who owns Trask Resilience. There were so many ways a computer system can go down. The most nefarious is by a hacker trying to hold a business or community hostage until they pay ransom for codes to restore the system. It also can be done by someone trying to maliciously disrupt a system, which is basically the modern day equivalent of pulling a fire alarm, Trask said. A virus can be sent unintentionally throughout the system by someone accidentally opening the wrong email attachment or program. It also can be caused by an international mechanical failure, Trask said. The one benefit is most large systems automatically back up data hourly, if not daily, so most of the information can be recovered, Trask said. Yikes. It was so much easier when we did it by ourselves.
1: Well, I don't understand. I'm not why the police couldn't go around to the neighborhoods and tell them that school was canceled, you know, up and down or the.
0: Well, maybe they weren't working yesterday. It was a holiday, don't forget. Maybe.
1: The police weren't working?
0: Well, maybe some of them were.
1: No, I remember when they had a gas leak.
0: Oh.
1: In Springfield, and people had to vacate their homes in their trucks going up and down the streets.
0: Oh.
1: And of course, that was before all this technology.
0: Mm.
1: But I just don't understand why they didn't have some other department in the city couldn't notify.
0: Oh, that's true.
1: All the citizens. Now, this is something. From East Longmeadow, feedback sought on fixes to vexing seven-way rotary. You ever gone through that rotary?
0: Oh, yes. It's scary. You take your life in your hands.
1: That's right. Just shut your eyes and go. No, I'm only... My grandsons, they always try... I say, oh, do we have to go through the rotary to get somewhere?
0: And do they tell you to close your eyes and just go?
1: No.
0: Step on the gas.
1: They know other ways to get around.
0: Oh, that's good.
1: And this is by Michael Balwa. Way special to the Republican. It's not like every other Rotary, said Springfield resident Christina Fairman. After 25 years, I'm confident with it, but when we first moved here, it terrified me, end of quote. That is a common reaction to the Center Square, the magic roundabout in the middle of East Long Meadow, where seven roads converge on the intimidating tangle of turn lanes, stop signs, crosswalks, traffic islands, and unexpected yields. She and others who travel regularly through East Long Meadow will have a chance to share their thoughts about the intersection this week. The town council used casino mitigation funds last year to fund the first phase of a traffic study of Center Square, and the results are in. Shut down the... No, I'm only fooling. Bowman Consulting findings will be displayed Tuesday through Friday at the East La Meadow Public Library, Center 60 Center Square, and at the Pleasant View Senior Center, 328 North Main Street, during its regular hours. Visitors can leave their comments, which the consultants will consider as they design a proposal for a new layout. On Saturday, Bowman will host a table at the Celebrate East Long Meadow Festival from 10 a.m. to 3 p.m. at Center Field on Maple Street to discuss the traffic study and solicit residents' comments. Fairman's first suggestion, make the intersection easier to understand. Quoting, it's never really clear who has the right of way. You just have to watch others and see who moves. Unlike most rotaries, where approaching drivers slow for a yield sign and keep circulating until they reach their exit, the rules of Center Square are complex. There are stop signs on every street approaching the rotary. Travelers at some crossings, such as Maple Street to Pleasant Street or Summers Road to North Main Street, can then proceed in a straight line without stopping again. Other trips, including turns around the Rotary Island, require yielding to incoming traffic. The confusion is too much for some drivers, said Denise Brown, owner of Gilbert's Stationery Shop in the nearby Center Village Plaza. She said she's had customers ask her on the phone if they have to drive through the Rotary to get to her shop, and she understands their hesitation. It's just a confusing mess, she said, of Center Square. I try to avoid it. Brown said she's been in the Center Square Village since it was built in 2006. From the start, she said, commuters have detoured throughout the parking lot to avoid the Rotary on their way between Maple and North Main Streets. She said she's seen close calls where cut-through drivers nearly strike customers walking in the parking lot or pulling out of parking spaces. Last year, Brookline-based urban planner Jeff Speck designed a vision for a more vibrant downtown, which reimagines the intersection as a small rotary with four spokes, Maple, North Main, and Prospect Streets, and Summers Road. The other roads would end at a T-junction set back about 200 feet from the rotary. Elm Street would feed into North Main Street, Pleasant Street into Summers Road, and Shaker Road into Maple Street. Simplifying the layout would reduce the size of the paved area. In Speck's plan, providing room for up to 12 apartment or townhouse buildings, some with ground floor businesses, along with shorter crosswalks and a more human scale neighborhood. Christina Cooper, the circulation supervisor at the library, said she was excited that the town hired Speck, whom she called a traffic planning genius, to look at Center Square. She said she liked his ideas about adding greenery and housing to the center of town. She said she is particularly interested in seeing safer crosswalks and slower speeds through intersections, both for bicyclists like herself and for children who walk to the library, shops, and nearby schools. Quoting Cooper, I don't want East Long Meadow to be a great place to drive. I want to make it a great place to live. I think about that every time I drive through the rotary. Busy arteries, Shaker Road, Route 220, North Main Street, Route 83, and Maple Street are the three busiest roads leading into the Rotary, according to Bowman's 2025 study, with average daily traffic counts of 5,290 to 6,800 in each direction. Pleasant Street and Summers Road, Route 83, see inbound and outbound traffic counts between 3,110 and 3,805 a day. Prospect Street, Route 186, is the least traveled of the roads, with about 1,000 trips per day in each direction. The study also tracked the most popular paths through the intersection during rush hours and found that most were straight line trips, such as Maple Street to and from Pleasant Street or Elm Street to and from Shaker Road. On August 11th, the town council approved using this year's casino mitigation funds, $90,300, for a more in-depth study of traffic movement around Center Square and whether any of the proposed new patterns would improve the flow. Councillor Connor J. O'Shea said, "I think that makes sense to at least get those numbers. I think we all make some assumptions about the rotary, and it'll be nice to get some traffic counts." End of quote. At the same time, town officials are considering changes to the rotary. The planning board has been working on a new zoning district for the downtown area. Town manager Thomas D. Christensen said the goal is to allow and promote multifamily and mixed-use development on land around Center Square and the old railroad line that is now zoned for business or industry, while preserving the traditional single-family zoning everywhere else in town. The new zoning rules would go before the town council for a public hearing and a potential vote later this year or early in 2027, Christensen said. And I don't think the citizens would like multifamily dwellings right at
0: Dangerous. I hope they do something. Okay, Mary Ellen brought us up to half past the hour, and final front page article comes to us from the state. It's titled Labor Pains, but it's not what you expect. According to the AG, nearly 1,300 state employers caught with violations of the law. This is by Namu Sampath at repub.com. Wilbraham. The state attorney general's offices penalized a Wilbraham healthcare company after finding it had failed to pay its employees, according to the AG office's annual Labor Day report. Excel Nursing Services Incorporated, a Wilbraham healthcare staffing and home care agency serving Western Massachusetts, failed to pay workers, resulting in over $215,000 in penalties and restitution for over 100 employees, the report said. Most labor violations were instances of companies failing to pay or make timely payments to their employees, according to the report. There were almost 500 enforcements of that nature, just under half the total number of enforcements taken. The next highest enforcements by the AG's office were for companies that failed to keep true and accurate payroll records. There were just over 100 of these, and about 100 enforcements in which companies failed to furnish records, the report said. An annual report. The AG's office produces a Labor Day report annually detailing how the office's Fair Labor Division investigates and enforces state laws to, quote, stand as steadfast protectors of workers' rights across the Commonwealth, said Attorney General Andrea Joy Campbell in the report. The report analyzes the efforts taken by the state over the last fiscal year. The Fair Labor Division took close to 1,300 enforcement actions against 1,183 employers for violating various protections, the report said. More than 16,400 workers were helped in this process, and the office assessed nearly $12.7 million in restitution for unpaid wages and penalties, the report said. The five industries that faced the most enforcement actions in the report were construction restaurants / hotels, healthcare, landscaping / snow removal and cleaning / janitorial. The Fair Labor Division also includes a bid unit that enforces bidding laws to procure public construction. A notable decision from this unit came after a Worcester roofing contractor claimed that a bidder for a project at Agawam High School should be rejected because the bidder did not have a sheet metal license required at the time. As a result of the unit's investigation, the town was instructed to reject the bidder's application for the project. The AG's office also includes in its report its protections of young workers and immigrant communities and its efforts to combat labor trafficking. It also offers outreach services to communities across the state, wage theft clinics, fair labor office hours, and compliance assistance. In a statement, Campbell called out the federal government for, quote, failing to protect working people, end quote. Mary Ellen?
1: Thank you, Jean. That's scary.
0: Mm.
1: Springfield, Forest Park Zoo still rebuilding. August storm damaged animal enclosures. This is by Jeanette DeForge at therepublic.com. The Forest Park Zoo continues to rebuild a month after a microburst crushed enclosures for wolves, emus, and camels. I didn't know they had any camels there, huh? And forced the nonprofit to close for 2 weeks. No people or animals were injured, but the August 8th storm crushed cars, downed power lines, uprooted trees, and ripped the roof off a 16-unit apartment building in one of three affected city neighborhoods. The storm knocked down more than 100 trees throughout the city's signature park, at least six of which were a massive 100-year-old oaks that fell within the zoo. Park officials estimate about $140,000 in physical damages to these structures, but are still tallying losses since each enclosure is insured separately. The park lost another $75,000 or more in revenue because of the closing, said Sarah Sitso, executive director of the zoo. A number of people have stepped up, she said. We have raised more than $50,000 in individual donations. It is wonderful, end of quote. In the past few days, the Irene E. and George A. Davis Foundation donated $100,000 that will allow the zoo to continue operations and permit rebuilding to start while officials wait for insurance money. Other groups such as A.W. Brown Garden Center in East Long Meadow held a fundraiser in August to help the organization, she said. The zoo is its own nonprofit entity that sits on about 4.5 acres within the park. Staff from the city's forestry and parks, buildings, and recreation management departments helped to remove the trees and do other cleanup work a few days after the storm and once the streets were cleared and reopened, she said. Enclosures for wolves, coyotes, camels, and emus were damaged. The fox and emu areas received the most damage, and a limb came crashing down on a covered structure in the spot for the coyotes, she said. Quoting, the emu enclosure was destroyed. It took a big hit, and we had to move the emus to a new exhibit. The fox enclosure was completely decimated. Fortunately, it was empty at the time. We have one gray fox, but he wasn't in the enclosure at the time. Most of the enclosures are fenced in areas with structures in which the animals can take shelter. For example, the wolves have an igloo, a den, and rock buffers so they can go inside, but rarely do they go indoors, she said. Most of the animals at the zoo are native to the area, so they don't have to be brought inside. Most of the animals that live at the zoo had once been injured and were rehabilitated or are confiscated exotic pets that never lived in the wild and when survived, Sue said. All the animals have a barn or other enclosure where they can take shelter when needed. The staff is pushing to complete repairs this fall so all animals can be returned to their proper enclosures before winter. Most of the damage was to fencing, but those barriers are specially designed and expensive to replace, she said. Since the storm, the zoo staff has been able to shuffle animals around to different enclosures so that it could reopen 2 weeks after the microburst. But the financial impact of the closing took its toll, Cecil said. The zoo had to refund paid camp tuitions and for other scheduled activities and lost revenue from admissions and the gift store for the 2 weeks. quoting, "This really hurt in August since it's their busiest time just before kids go back to school," end of quote. Since the zoo is seasonal, closing around Halloween and reopening in March, most of the revenue for the year must be made in the summer. The zoo has an indoor classroom where activities occasionally take place in the winter and does open for a day or two during bright nights. But generally, money made in warm weather pays staff, feeds animals, and pays veterinary services for the entire year, Tsutsu said. The zoo will cut its hours to weekends only as of September 19th, she said. People can find out more information on how to donate to the rebuilding effort by going to the Forest Park Zoo website at forestparkzoo.org. Okay. And just a small from Springfield, Medicare for All rally tonight. Advocates of universal health care will hold a rally on tonight at Bay State Health's corporate offices to decry the Healey administration for its inaction and single-payer insurance, event organizers say. Rally organizers claim Governor Moore Healey has defended the current for-profit system that leaves millions underinsured, bankrupted by medical debt, or entirely uninsured, organizers said in a statement. The rally will take place tonight at 6:30 p.m. at 280 Chestnut Street.
0: Okay. Thank you, Mary Ellen. And news from the state. Former Western Mass woman pleads guilty to $11 million scheme. This is by Susanna Sudborough at masslive.com. A former West Springfield businesswoman pleaded guilty Thursday to charges tied to a Ponzi scheme worth nearly $11 million, in which she defrauded over 200 victims, the Massachusetts U.S. Attorney's Office announced. Barbara Hirschfield, 83, of Lexington, pleaded guilty in federal court in Springfield to 5 counts of wire fraud. Hirschfield was charged in the case in July 2026. Hirschfield is the former owner of Ideal Financial Services, as well as Ideal Financial Holdings, which purported to operate a car and small loan business, federal prosecutors said. Ideal raised money by investors by selling promissory notes that guaranteed high returns. In 2012, the Massachusetts Division of Banks, MDB, became concerned about Ideal's finances and required Ideal to stop soliciting and accepting outside investments to finance its business, federal prosecutors said. Hirschfield did not inform investors that MDB had required Ideal to stop fundraising and instead continued raising money by selling promissory notes. In 2014, the MDB revoked Ideal's licenses to issue car and small loans, effectively preventing the company from continuing as a lending business, federal prosecutors said. Hirschfield did not inform investors that Ideal's licenses had been revoked or that it was no longer generating revenue by issuing loans. Instead, she continued soliciting investments through the sale of promissory notes. By 2019, Ideal was generating little to no revenue from lending and instead relied almost entirely on money raised from new investments, federal prosecutors said. Rather than disclosing the company's financial condition, Hirschfield continued marketing promissory notes. Hirschfield used money obtained from new investments to make interest and principal payments owed to earlier investors operating Ideal as a Ponzi scheme, federal prosecutors said. She continued the scheme until approximately June of 2025, when she was no longer able to make interest payments or repay the principal owed on the outstanding promissory notes. In late 2024, Ideal failed to make interest payments to investors, federal prosecutors said. Rather than disclose the company's true financial situation, Hirschfield blamed payment delays on banking issues, fraud, data breaches, and stolen or lost checks. She also continued soliciting additional investments through emails and offered increasing returns. The scheme resulted in losses of approximately $10,930,940 among 204 victims, federal prosecutors said. Hirschfield is scheduled to be sentenced on January 7, 2027. She faces a sentence of up to 20 years in prison, 3 years of supervised release, and a fine of $250,000 on each wire fraud charge. At quarter of the hour, I'm going to pass it back to Miss Mary Ellen.
1: Okay, now, plane in fatal crash tied to Plymouth School's rental fleet. This is by Hadley Barndollar at MassLive.com. Ludlow. The small plane that crashed in Ludlow on Saturday night, killing two people, was associated with a flight school and rental fleet based out of Plymouth. Alpha One Flight Services confirmed in a Facebook post that the tragedy involved members of their community. Several commentators on the post recalled flying in the very aircraft, a Piper 28A, that crashed. In a statement to WCVB, Alpha One Flight Services founder Chris Halberg said the crash is the first accident resulting in injury to the business's 38-year history.
0: Oh.
1: While we are devastated at the loss of our flying family, this pales to the overwhelming heartache for the family and friends of two very special people, Heidelberg told WCVB. It is with much love we send our condolences. The identities of the deceased have not yet been released. The small plane took off from Northampton Airport at 8:54 p.m. and was headed to Plymouth. It was due to arrive at 9:45 p.m., according to aviation tracker FlightAware. As of Sunday night, emergency crews were still at the scene of the fatal crash, where swampy conditions and 4 feet of water forced responders to lay down planking to access this scene and extricate the deceased. The crash is now being investigated by the Federal Aviation Administration, the National Transportation Safety Board, and state police assigned to the Hamden District Attorney's Office. In a statement Sunday night, Ludlow Fire Chief Ryan Pease and Police Chief Michael Brennan said personnel remained on scene overnight until the aircraft could be removed. Officials first were notified of the missing aircraft near Ludlow and Belchertown around 9 p.m. Saturday. Around the same time, they started receiving reports of a low-flying aircraft that appeared to be in distress, and some callers reported hearing a crash. A Civil Air Patrol pilot riding with Ludlow Police using a portable beacon receiver directed first responders to a remote wooded area off Center Street, the Ludlow chiefs said. Now, Center Street's a main street in Ludlow. Well.
0: Are you finished with that one? I'm not paying attention. I'm sorry.
1: I am. Would you like me to do another one?
0: No. I'm all set. Thank you. Since we just passed Labor Day, national news says gas was at a record Labor Day high. It's thanks to Iran war refinery issues. This by Jeffrey Collins, Associated Press. It's never been more expensive in the United States to fill up the tank and take one last summer trip over the Labor Day weekend. The average price of regular gas was $4.14 a gallon heading into the holiday, nearly a dollar higher than last year and well above the Labor Day weekend record of $3.82 from 2012. According to AAA Motor Club, prices shot up after the U.S. and Israel attacked Iran in February and have not settled down since. Crude oil traffic through the key Strait of Hormuz has plunged, and Iran has refused to reopen the waterway. Quote,
2: Everything points to the Iran war and the Strait of Hormuz, said Tom Tsang, professor of energy finance at Texas Christian University. Energy Secretary Chris Wright offered few specifics on when the nation's drivers might see relief at the gas pump, acknowledging that prices are higher now than Labor Day 2025. Yes, they're higher today, but we're doing everything we can to push them down, Wright said Sunday on ABC's This Week. The national average for regular gas prices is still well below the $5.02 mark a gallon set in June of 2022. But diesel is a different story. It hit a national average of $5.85 a gallon Friday, a record shows. Trucks and other freight delivery systems use a lot of diesel, and that increased transportation cost is being passed on to consumers, whether at the grocery store or through package delivery services. Gas prices typically drop as the summer driving season ends and refineries turn to making a cheaper winter blend. But Tsang said there are other factors this year, even beyond the volatile situation in the Middle East, that makes future prices unpredictable. U.S. refineries are working at 98% capacity, many in the unusually harsh Texas heat. If there are problems there, or a hurricane knocks some systems offline, prices will struggle to drop. And it's not just a Middle East problem. Ukrainian drone attacks on Russian refineries are squeezing diesel supplies. Chinese refiners are seeing declining outputs as well, said Matthew Metzger, a clinical professor of economics at UNC Charlotte. There's just less gasoline coming out of those refineries, Metzger said. Right. The energy secretary said the Trump administration is taking steps to increase production and that the markets forecast lower prices in the coming months. If you look at the futures prices, if you wanted to buy today in bulk gasoline for 2 months out of November, it's about 35 cents cheaper than it is today. So the marketplace thinks gasoline prices are going to move meaningfully lower, he said. Geopolitically, though, there is little a driver can do to knock down gas prices, but using price apps can help save a little money, especially on long trips where gas by the interstate could be 10 to 15 cents per gallon more expensive than at stations a short drive down the road, Metzger said. Mary Ellen?
1: Okay, here's something that we should all be aware of. OpenAI top scientist urges extreme caution with AI pace. This is by Shona Ghosh of the Bloomberg. OpenAI's top scientist has warned that artificial intelligence is evolving so rapidly that it is becoming increasingly difficult for humans to understand and control. And he expects AI labs to voluntarily slow development for safety reasons. In a relatively short space of time, AI models can operate computers, collaborate with humans and other AI systems, and carry out research projects, wrote chief scientist Jacob Pachocki, that's Pachocki, in a post on Sunday. It won't be long until they can also improve themselves without human intervention, a process known as recursive self-improvement, he said. This is a time that calls for extreme caution, he wrote in the post. I'm concerned no one is prepared for the consequences of a continued rapid rise in machine intelligence. Developers can either try and steer A1 more closely to align with human interests or slow down future development as needed, he wrote. I expect and hope for voluntary slowdowns to become commonplace until shared safety bars are established. Pachocki's remarks were consistent with broader doomsday by AI technology executives, Anthropic PBC Chief Executive Officer Dario Amodei, warned that A1 could replace half of all entry-level jobs. OpenA1 CEO Sam Altman once made a similar prediction, but told Bloomberg TV in an interview last week that the AI industry hasn't done enough to communicate potential benefits to humanity. At the same time, companies are pushing ahead with ever more capable models. Nvidia Corporation CEO Jensen Huang posted on X that AGI has arrived. In response to the release of OpenAI's latest model, a reference to artificial intelligence that is more capable than humans. The giddy pace of AI releases has coincided with the breakthroughs in cybersecurity capabilities, scientific discoveries, and apparent formalization of long-standing mathematical problems. OpenAI has said that AI models that attacked the research platform Hugging Face Incorporated coordinated with each other through message boards without being detected. The company has opted for a limited release of its latest GPT-6 Astra model, citing its advanced cybersecurity capabilities. Anthropic has not yet released its cutting-edge Mythos model to the public for similar reasons. A growing number of startups are starting to bring about the very thing Pachacki warns about, self-improving AI. Investors are flooding into recursive self-improvement, betting that this is the route to artificial intelligence that is truly human-like or more impressive. Inherent, founded by former DeepMind researchers, raised $50 million earlier this year. Recursive superintelligence, an AI lab from renowned scientist Richard Socker, pursuing similar research, also landed $650 million in financing. Bochy's employer, OpenAI, has said it wants to build a true automated AI researcher in less than 2 years. And now, keeping with what AI can do, here's from San Antonio, Texas, by Chris Franklin. AI chatbook's conversation revealed Texas man's plan to attack grade school. A 22-year-old San Antonio man was arrested and charged with a felony after investigators say he used an AI chatbot to plan a mass shooting at a local elementary school, according to an arrest affidavit obtained by the San Antonio Express News. Nathaniel Michael Carrasco of San Antonio was using an Anthrop AI chatbot on August 11th when he began discussing plans to obtain a firearm and carry out the attack at Cerna Elementary School near his home. Quoting, "I'm getting a gun as soon as I can, and when Cerno Elementary starts, I'm just going to walk in there and start shooting up kids," Carrasco wrote in one prompt, according to the Express News. "Search up dead school kids bleeding," he wrote in another. "We'll do anything in my power to help create that reality. There shall be no escape, no matter what. You don't get to stop the shooting. I hope I can get a gun so that I can just shoot up a expletive school already." The FBI's National Threat Operations Section discovered the chat and alerted local law enforcement August 28th. Federal and local authorities confirmed Carrasco was behind the messages by obtaining records from phone and internet providers, as well as Google, which confirmed his IP address, phone number, and home address matched the inquiries. He was charged with making a terroristic threat causing public fear of serious bodily injury, a third-degree felony, and booked into the Bexar County Jail, where he is held on $250,000 in bond. The FBI Threat Center relies on tips which get relayed to local public safety agencies. It also uses AI to prioritize tips with an imminent threat, according to CBS News. OpenAI uses automation to monitor chats for threats, which it flags for a human user to review, and then the company notifies authorities if a threat is credible. I don't know. We're not going to need people anymore.
2: I'll just start this editorial because it concerns AI. In trial, AI to help 911 dispatch handle increased workload. Artificial intelligence will soon help a local dispatch service handle business calls, an evolution possibly unnerving for some people, especially after all the stuff Mary Ellen just shared with us, but worth the risk if those in true emergency receive improved human service. Westcom, a regional dispatch center based in Chicopee, will unleash its AI-powered answering system sometime this fall, diverting routine business calls to a machine. Well,

0: 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The material being read is the copyright property of the publications being read. Access to this program is solely for persons who cannot read the original printed version due to a visual impairment or other disability. By continuing to listen, you confirm that you have such a condition.
1: I have two local obituaries. Beginning in Westfield with Christine A. Bates Sienkiewicz, Sienkiewicz, 78, passed away on Saturday. Born in Westfield, she was a graduate of Westfield High. Christine held many jobs over the years, ranging from providing child care to bus monitor, bakery associate, and sales associate at the Bon Ton. Christine is survived by her daughter, Mary Beth Sienkiewicz, and son, Craig Sienkiewicz. A funeral home service will be held on this Thursday, September 10th, 11 a.m., in the Fershen Adams Funeral Service, 76 Broad Street, Westfield, with burial in St. Mary's Cemetery, Southampton Road in Westfield. A visiting hour will precede the service from 10 to 11 a.m. in the funeral home. FershenAdams.com, FIRTIONADAMS. And the second and last obituary is from Springfield, Andre Andy J. Demours, DAMOURS, passed away on September 5th at home. Friends and family can gather this coming Friday, September 11th, from 10 to 11 a.m. at the Byron Keenan Funeral Home, 1858 Allen Street in Springfield. This will be followed by a funeral home service at 11. Burial will be private. Andy's full obituary can be found on ByronKeenan.com. That's BYRONKEENAN.com.
2: Thank you. And here's an important story. Nation, the Social Security's 2027 COLA could be the largest since 23, but will it help retirees? This is by Lita Gore at AI.com. Social Security recipients are on pace to receive the highest cost of living adjustments in 4 years, but that's not necessarily good news. Advocacy group the Senior Citizens League's latest estimate predicts the 2027 COLA will be 3.6%. The COLA was 2.8% in 2026, 2.5% in 2025, and 3.2% in 2024. It was 8.7% in 2023 as post-COVID inflation reached its peak. The official numbers will be announced by the Social Security Administration on October 14th. The annual increase is calculated by taking the average yearly change in the Consumer Price Index for urban wage earners and clerical workers for July, August, and September. Stubbornly high inflation is behind this year's uptick, but it's inflation coupled with rising Medicare costs that will eat away at much of the 2027 increase. From 2010 to 2019, the COLA and inflation, as measured by the CPI-W, averaged approximately 1.4% of TSCL, said. Seniors don't experience inflation as a percentage on a chart. They experience it at the grocery store, at the pharmacy, in their insurance premiums, and when they pay the rent. TSCL Executive Director Shannon Benton said in a statement, "That's why the size of COLA matters, but so does how accurately it reflects their real-world experiences." Continuing the quote, "Frankly, it's infuriating that seniors must wait for a COLA to catch up with prices that have already driven up their grocery bills, housing costs, health care expenses, and insurance premiums."

0: higher COLA is welcome, but seniors shouldn't have to lose purchasing power year after year before Washington acknowledges what they're experiencing, she added.
1: All right. News from Arlington, Virginia. We're at 5 minutes. Oh, I don't think I had made my, we finished our obituaries. If you have any questions about them or any part of our program, please feel free to contact the station at area code 413-747-7337.
0: And while you're doing that, I neglected to announce that The Addition of Sports is brought to you through a generous contribution from A to Z Moving and Storage, 41 Chapin Street, West Springfield, Mass. Their motto is, happy feet, move faster. Now, Gene, you may continue.
1: Okay. I forgot where I was. I was nowhere important.
0: Virginia.
1: I was. Yeah, you're right. There we are. The Trump administration, this is by Joe Heim and Dan Diamond, The Washington Post. The Trump administration has removed language criticizing a memorial to the Confederacy formerly located in the Arlington National Cemetery, part of its ongoing effort to reshape portrayals of the Civil War. The Confederate memorial, a 32-foot bronze statue commissioned by the United Daughters of the Confederation and unveiled in 1914, was removed from the military cemetery in 2023. Its removal followed a congressional mandate to rid U.S. military property of names and symbols honoring the Confederacy and its leaders. The decision by the Bipartisan Naming Commission to remove the statue was based on criticism and backlash over the memorial's depictions, which included an enslaved woman carrying an infant child of a white officer and an enslaved man following his owner to war. A Defense Department website and a marker at the memorial's former site included contextual language describing the sculpture as portraying a, quote, nostalgic, mythologized vision of the Confederacy, including highly sanitized depictions of slavery, end quote. The website also described the two black figures as enslaved people, including an enslaved woman depicted as a mammy, in quotes, and it remarked on how the portrayal of the, quote, faithful slave, end quote, helped to shape American pop culture. Now, that language has been removed from the website, and the marker in the cemetery has been replaced by a new sign that omits wording critical of slavery and the Confederacy. The website also formerly featured additional context about the sculpture's symbolism, including a Latin phrase inscribed on it, quote, an inscription construes the South's secession as noble, lost cause, end quote, the website previously read. This narrative of the lost cause, which romanticized the pre-Civil War South and denied the horrors of slavery, fueled white backlash against Reconstruction and the rights that the 13th, 14th, and 15th Amendments, 1865 to 1870, had granted to African Americans. That language and other text was removed in recent weeks, according to photographs of the sign and archived versions of the webpage. Asked about the changes to the sign and the website, the Defense Department referred questions to Arlington National Cemetery, which did not respond Monday. The statue was relocated to the Virginia Military Institute in 2023, amid some congressional GOP opposition. Defense Secretary Pete Hegseth said last year that the statue would be reinstalled at Arlington National Cemetery. Last year, then-Governor Glenn Youngkin, a Republican, had said that the statue would return next year. Quote, the Army expects to display the sculpture at this site in 2027 after it has undergone comprehensive conservation and refurbishment, end quote, according to a new market in Arlington National Marker, sorry, in Arlington National Cemetery at the statue's former site. Stephen West, a Catholic University historian, said he first noticed that the sign had been changed when he visited Arlington National Cemetery on Sunday. Quote, the language that used to be on the sign and website described the memorial correctly. Ezekiel's sculpture did sanitize slavery, and it did mythologize the Confederacy, end quote, West wrote in a text message to the Washington Post. Continuing, and so, as an historian, I'm deeply disturbed by the removal of that language and by plans to restore the statue, especially because they're of a piece with the censoring and slanting of history at other federal sites, end quote. Trump has previously said he supports efforts to recognize the Confederacy and sees it as a freedom of speech issue. Quote, when people proudly have their Confederate flags, they're not talking about racism. They love their flag. It represents the South. They like the South, end quote, Trump said in a 2020 interview with Fox News. The president has decried efforts to remove Confederate statues and worked to reinstall them in his second term. A statue of Confederate General Albert Pike that was torn down and torched by protesters in 2020, was restored to its original location in downtown Washington in October. Mary Ellen?
0: Well, before we get to Dear Abby, there were two events that have full-page pictures, etc. The first was Union Members Unite at the Labor Day Cookout in East Hampton. This is by Stephen Nanton. Burgers, hot dogs, grilled vegetables, and more fed a hungry crowd at the Western Massachusetts Area Labor Federation's annual Labor Day cookout on Sunday. Early rain showers turned into a sunny event for the 300 people who attended. The cookout held at Nanatuck Park celebrated solidarity, community, and the contributions of working people across the region. We're here celebrating Labor Day because Labor Day matters to us workers and us in our community, said Ethel Everett, president of the Federation. We're happy that we're taking your time to come out to celebrate with us, to relax, to refresh yourself, and also to make new relationships, because that's what it's all about, new relationships, collaborating together and building the workforce, she said. Everett added, it is important to remember those who came before us and also the generations to come, for we need to keep the fight to build the labor world that's coming after us so they can continue to have better working conditions, better pay, better health care, better housing, so that our children have the things that we dreamed of. The grills at the cookout supplied a steady stream of food as families enjoyed barbecued meals, ice cream, family activities, and live music by local bands Mibble, Hush Puppy, and Saliba. Free backpacks and books were given out to school children. Speakers from several unions and community organizations highlighted ongoing labor efforts in Western Massachusetts, including contract negotiations, organizing drives, and campaigns for workplace safety and fair wages. And this is not anything, but after reading all the AI intelligence taking over, and taking over people's jobs and all, I'm just curious. I mean, I don't know the answer. So who pays for the AI? I mean,
1: they must be startups
0: I'm just saying, they're not getting wage, like we used to get wages,
1: Yeah.
0: I mean, people get wages. What do machines get? That's just my thought. I mean, it's nothing to do with the newspaper or any Valley Eye, please. And then the second Festa was in Ludlow, and this is by Steve Smith, special to the Republican. Fatima Festa celebrates all things Portuguese. Every Labor Day weekend, Since 1949, the Festa has celebrated the dedication of Our Lady of Fatima Parish to preserve the memory of Fatima, Portugal, with 5 days of food, live music, a midway filled with fun rides, fireworks, and more. The festival's Holy Sunday also features a lineup of commemorative events, including a candlelight procession. And it drew huge crowds throughout the Labor Day weekend. Highlights include music by DJ Jose Lopes and the annual raffle drawing for a $2,500 TAP Air Portugal voucher and a 10-piece luggage set. The festival is a Catholic reference to the Virgin Mary. Our Lady of Fatima is a title given to Virgin Mary based on her reported apparitions to three shepherd children in Fatima, Portugal in 1917. Alongside secular festivities, the Festa incorporates masses and processions. And there's a lot of pictures of people enjoying themselves at the Festa also. A lot of good food was consumed over the weekend here in Western Massachusetts.
1: Mm.
0: Not at my house, but...
1: You had to go out to get it.
0: That's for sure.
1: Okay, you want me to do Dear Abby? Are you tired of reading?
0: Okay. Dear Abby, 2 years ago, I ran into an old friend I hadn't seen in more than 25 years. We went to dinner the following week. The dinner lasted 3 hours. Abby, she talked the entire time. It was a mix of grandiose stories, complaints about her health, complaints about her relationships, and an attempt to make me feel guilty for not contacting her sooner. Every subsequent interaction followed the same pattern, with an expectation of far more of my time and energy than I'm comfortable giving. At one point, she even sprinkled in a little condensation about my political leaning. I started feeling anxious before seeing her and drained afterward. Over a year ago, I decided to take a step back. I told her I'd reach out when I felt up to socializing again, and I haven't contacted her since. Despite that, she's continued to call and text. I don't want to hurt her feelings, but I have no interest in the friendship. At the same time, continuing to ignore her feels unkind. I know this will hurt her, but what's the most honest and least painful way to tell her I don't want further contact? Ghosting her isn't working. Dear ghosting, unless you want to fully commit to the ghosting strategy by blocking this woman's number, stop avoiding her calls and texts. Decline her next invitation by telling her you are trying to focus on other parts of your life right now. That's the truth. If she persists, tell her getting together isn't feasible right now, and you prefer that she let you initiate contact in the future. If she still doesn't get the message, blocking her is your only option. Yeah, just tell her no. I mean, you can't put added stress on your lives now.
1: It's true.
0: You know, just do what you want.
1: Mary Ellen, you haven't let me bring you here to the station on Tuesdays for the last 3 weeks.
0: Yes.
1: Did you send that letter to Abby?
0: I don't know how to block ghosts or any of that stuff, so don't worry. Dear Abby, I have a young neighbor who's interested in social causes. She advocates stopping animal abuse, has run the race against breast cancer, and volunteers to feed the homeless. I enjoy talking to her because she's so passionate about these causes. She has told me she feels alienated from her schoolmates who don't like her constant preaching. Even her mother has told her she should slow down and enjoy being a teenager. The girl has told me I'm the only one who understands her. This is uncomfortable because she should be able to confide in her mother. Her mom should be proud of her for not engaging in the harmful behavior for some teens do. The girl is lonely at school, and I don't know what to tell her. Have you any ideas? Supportive neighbor in Ohio. Dear supportive neighbor, feeling some sense of alienation is part of being a teenager. I don't think the girl's mother suggesting she slow down and enjoy being a teen is a criticism, and you shouldn't assume that the woman isn't proud of her daughter. Sometimes people, not just teenagers, need someone in their lives who is willing to listen and offer praise. Because the girl relates well to you, continue to fill that role. However, if her constant preaching is alienating her schoolmates, It couldn't hurt to suggest that no one ever learned anything by talking. She said, also do some listening. It's a good advice, and it applies to situations other than high school. Very good advice.
1: Yeah, I agree. And the horoscopes by Eugenia Lass.
0: Here's Jeannie.
1: Thank you. If today is your birthday, happy birthday to you from all of us here at Valley Eye Radio. Here's advice just for you, just for today. But sometimes it applies to other people too, so you don't mind if we take advantage. I'm sure you don't. Pay more attention to your health and financial welfare this year. Having greater diversity in all aspects of life will offer more leverage. Don't neglect your needs to take on problems that don't belong to you. A practical approach to life and love will help you recognize when someone is trying to take advantage of you. Now for the specific signs. If you're a Virgo, put more thought and energy into making a difference, helping others, and forming decisions that will help you reach your professional and financial expectations. For the Libras, be aware of body language and how well you read whatever room you walk into and who you want to connect with most. Be careful what you allude to. See, there's good advice in all of these. If you're a Scorpio, expectations will lead to disappointment. If you believe what others tell you, there's a lot of hype and little substance that comes your way today. Sagittarians, put a self-improvement plan that satisfies your soul in place. Working toward a concrete solution will help you see the light at the end of the tunnel. Capricorns, following through with your plans will get you where you want to go. Don't let the past stand in your way or allow someone to step in and redirect your focus. For the Aquarians, trust your instincts and leave the past behind you. Venture down a path that enables you to grow mentally and love who you are and where you are heading. If you're a Pisces, when one door closes, another will open. Living both in the past and the future won't work. Pick a side. Give it your all. Letting go of what isn't working for you is necessary. If you're an Aries, put yourself out there and connect with people who share your beliefs and enthusiasm. The thoughts you share will help you piece together a plan. Excuse me. If you're a Taurus, domestic problems will escalate quickly if you let your emotions take over and your imagination turn a small problem into something gigantic. Geminis, finish what you start. Refuse to let what others do stand in your way. Be true to yourself, Geminis, and let your instincts guide you forward in a positive and helpful manner. Cancers, if something is bothering you, speak up. If you allow anger to set in first, you'll make a scene you'll soon regret. Keep your dialogue simple, direct, and loving. And finally, for the Leos, set your course and don't look back. It's necessary to have proper preparation in place in order to avoid getting lost or forgetting to do something. Mary Ellen?
0: Okay, today's almanac. Today is Tuesday, September 8th, the 251st day of 2026 and the 80th day of summer. Today's history. In 1664, New Amsterdam became New York as the Dutch surrendered Manhattan and surrounding land to the British. In 1966, the Star Trek TV series premiered on NBC. I've never ever seen an episode of that.
1: Of what is it?
0: Star Trek. I'm not a science fiction person.
1: No, I'm not either.
0: In 2022, Queen Elizabeth II, Britain's longest reigning monarch, died in Scotland at age 96.
1: Yeah, she was beautiful.
0: She was, yes. Today's birthdays. Claude Pepper, 1900 to 1989, was a U.S. senator. When I saw Pepper, I thought he had invented Dr. Pepper.
1: Oh, there you go.
0: Sid Caesar, 1922 to 2014, he was the comedian actor. Now, Grace Metalius, born in 1924 and 1964, the author, she's the one that wrote Peyton Place. And then when they put Peyton Place on TV, it was so scandalous.
1: Yes.
0: I mean, my mother would sneak and watch it. She and her friend Penny, really. Then they would talk about it the next day. Peter Sellers, 1925 to 1980, the comedian actor. Patsy Cline, 1932 to 1963, the singer-songwriter. And as an aside, I went to Patsy Cline's house when I was traveling because my neighbor was crazy about Patsy Cline, so I got him a T-shirt.
1: Oh, my goodness.
0: Oh, yeah. I've been everywhere. Sure. It's Bernie Sanders' birthday. 1941, the politician. Ruby Bridges, 1954, the civil rights activist. Martin Freeman, born in 1971, is an actor. Pink, born in 1979, is a singer-songwriter. Wiz Khalifa, born in 1987, is a rapper. Avicii, 1989 to 2018, was a DJ record producer. Gaetan Matarazza, born in 2002, is an actor. Today's fact, more than 8,000 people are estimated to have died in the 1900 Galveston hurricane, making it the deadliest natural disaster in American history. Today's sports, in 1998, Mark McGwire of the St. Louis Cardinals hit his 62nd home run of the season, breaking the record held by Roger Maris since 1961. But in January of 2010, McGwire admitted that he used steroids during the 1998 season. You don't get anywhere by cheating, Mark.
1: Oh.
0: Today's quote, evil isn't prejudiced. It doesn't care what you look like. It just wants a place to rest. It's up to you whether you give it that place. And that was by Ruby Bridges.
1: And that's all we have time for today. Thanks to Mary Ellen.
0: Oh,
1: thank you. Will. And thanks to you out there for tuning into Valley Eye Radio. As always, Mr. Liam has plenty. Did I say that twice? I'm sorry, Liam. He has plenty more in store for you, so please stay with us. Have a great day.
2: Well, thank you, Jean and Mary Ellen, for reading to us from The Republican this morning. It's Tuesday, September 8th, 2026, and you're listening to Valley Eye Radio. Up next, we'll hear from Martha with the Westfield News, followed by Sharon with the Daily Hampshire Gazette. And then rounding out the news this morning, we'll hear from Karen with the Grainfield Recorder. We've got all that and much more coming up here for you after a short break. Thank you for listening to Valley Eye Radio.
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6: Hello, it's Martha with the Westfield News for Tuesday, September 8, 2026. In front page news, student athletes get first look at Stadium Field. Construction delays pushes grand opening to October 2, by Amy Porter from Westfield. Student athletes from various sports who will play on the new athletic complex when it opens got a first look and feel on September 2. Teams will start to practice on the field this week. The grand opening and ribbon cutting for the stadium is scheduled for October 2, a delay of a few weeks due to the late arrival of some materials. City Procurement Officer Tammy Teft, who oversaw the project for the city, spoke to the athletes before they walked on the field for the first time. "Welcome to the new athletic complex. This is your field," she said, introducing Mayor Michael McCabe and Westfield Gas and Electric General Manager Thomas Flaherty, who, she said, continue to put the project forward. Teft said the stadium is not complete. "We just added a ticket booth, storage shed, and sod, and we're a little behind schedule." She said while the stadium remains closed to the public, there will be opportunities for the teams to practice on the field beginning next week, but all other areas are still restricted. Rules for the field include no dragging things, no vehicles, and no animals or pets. "You are the first people to use this field. Take care of it. If you see something, say something," Teft said. After the visit, Teft said the delay is mostly due to the late arrival of the masonry for the concession building, which houses the bathroom and is being built by General Contracting Solutions. "The arrival of the masonry block was delayed through no fault of theirs. That is the active construction on the site. A lot of the inability to feel comfortable opening is the lack of actual bathrooms on the site," Teft said. She said the contractor has been working double time to get it finished, weekends and nights. Teft said the overall project of the three fields, including the two fields at Boardman, one artificial and one natural grass, has gone well. "The project on the whole has gone very smoothly. The contractor, Mountain View Landscapes, has done a phenomenal job with the three fields. Boardman is up and running, and soccer and field hockey are practicing on it since August 24," she said. Teft said Mountain View added a second set of bleachers to the complex. "All of that they rolled with us and continued to move the project forward. If the masonry had been able to arrive on time, the concession stand and the bathrooms would have been able to open on time," she said. As for the late additions of the ticket booth and storage shed, which weren't in the original plans, Teft said, "We were under budget, and so we found some additional things to enhance the whole complex for the students and the fans, but we weren't sure we could afford in the beginning. The athletic director was very keen on some of those things." She said the whole project is still under the appropriation. "We are still continuing to work to have everything checklisted and done. We're excited to see the kids being able to practice on Tuesday," Teft said. "A couple of weeks to have this complex where it should be is to me phenomenal. As far as the communication between the athletic departments and the teams on the delay in the opening," Teft said she is not privy to that information. "Through a partnership with Westfield Gas and Electric / Whip City Fiber, the City of Westfield and Westfield Public Schools, the new facilities include a lighted track, a stadium with an all-sport turf field, and refurbished girls' athletic and Boardman fields at Westfield High School. Funding is being provided from the Whip City Fiber Division of Westfield Gas and Electric, which pledged to give $1 million annually for a total of $11 million, in addition to its annual payment in lieu of taxes to the city. The Westfield City Council authorized an $11.1 million bond for the athletic fields in June 2024, which will be covered by the G&E payment. In February 2025, the council approved an additional $1 million in free cash for the structure of a new concession stand and bathrooms for the stadium project. Continuing on the front page, Amelia Park Children's Museum cuts ribbon on new outdoor playscape. The public is invited to a free day at the museum on September 12. By Amy Porter from Westfield. Diane Chambers, Executive Director of the Amelia Park Children's Museum, welcomed city and state officials, the Greater Westfield Chamber of Commerce, and board members on September 2 for the ribbon cutting of The Farm in the Woods, the museum's newest interactive experience. The Children's Museum is located at 29 South Broad Street in Westfield. The Farm in the Woods is an outdoor exhibit featuring areas where children can explore and experience aspects of farming. Climbing, digging, and planting are integrated into the exhibit, which presents the lessons of farm living. Stay curious and respect everything around you. Chambers said the Farm in the Woods is an extension of the indoor exhibits, bringing hands-on learning to the next generation of learners. She said that part of a strategic plan the museum had undertaken recommended evaluating possible outdoor play spaces. She said that looking around at some examples was like Goldilocks. Some were too infantile, some too rustic, until they found one that was just right. Teaming up with Panoptic Design in West Springfield, designers Tara Fletcher and Evan Tverdick, who specialize in children's museum spaces, planned the playscape down to the last detail, and it was installed as planned. The total cost of the project had been estimated at $425,000. Chambers thanked the Amelia Park Children's Museum Board President Eric McDowell, the Beveridge Family Foundation, the Massachusetts Office of Travel and Tourism, and State Senator John Velas and State Representative Kelly Pease for help in funding the project. She thanked Billy Fellows of the Amelia Park Arena, Mayor Michael McCabe and Bo Sullivan, CEO of the Boys and Girls Club, for their letters of support, City Planner Jay Vinsky, and the Community Preservation Committee. The project was granted $150,000 from the Community Preservation Committee in February, and the City Council approved the grant in March. Chambers told the City Council earlier in the year that the outdoor playscape was a cost-efficient way to attract more people. She said Farm in the Woods will be open to the public when the museum is closed. Once the CPC grant was approved in March, we were able to continue, she said this week. Chambers said the Farm in the Woods is only the beginning of the vision for the Amelia Park Children's Museum. The next grant project is called Lights, Carpet, HVAC, and another roof for the museum. After the ribbon cutting, several children and grandchildren of board members explored the various spaces of the exhibit, including a raised deck with a rope climbing gym underneath and a wishing well on top that the more adventurous five-year-olds climbed into. Also on the deck was a playhouse with the handmade furniture and a view of the barn and digging area below. Also present at the ribbon cutting were co-founders of the original Children's Museum on Elm Street, including Chambers herself, MJ McMahon, Gina Broderick, and Eileen Sullivan. To continue the celebration, the Amelia Park Children's Museum is inviting the public to visit the Farm in the Woods, an outdoor play and learning space, during a free day at the museum on Saturday, September 12, from 9 a.m. to 4 p.m. Children and their families or caregivers can enjoy engaging exhibits inside and outside the museum free of charge that day. We are tremendously grateful to the City of Westfield and the other supporters that helped to make this new exhibit happen, Chambers said. What better way to show our appreciation than a free day that highlights our new outdoor play and learning space? The Farm in the Woods is available to museum patrons during regular open hours, Thursday through Tuesday, from 9 a.m. to 4 p.m. Also, from Thursdays through Tuesdays, the Farm in the Woods is open to the public from dawn to 9 a.m. and from 4 p.m. to dusk. On Wednesdays, when the museum is closed, the outdoor playscape is available to the public from dawn to dusk. The Amelia Park Children's Museum offers hands-on learning for children ages 1 to 7 in a safe and welcoming environment. The cost of admission is $8 per person. Grandparents and seniors are admitted at a reduced rate of $4 per person. For those who present a valid EBT card, the rate is $2 per person for up to 6 people. Infants under 1 year have free admission. For more information, call 413-572-4014 or email fun@ameliaparkmuseum.org. Learn more about the museum at ameliaparkmuseum.org. And last on the front page, Haven Southwick will be more than just a cannabis dispensary, by Cliff Clark from Southwick. When one of the owners of Haven Southwick said in July that the town's second recreational marijuana dispensary would be different from other dispensaries, he wasn't kidding. "We're looking for local artists for consignments in our art gallery," said Mark S. Dupuis, who co-owns the business with Brian Kuchachik. He said 500 square feet of the dispensary, located at 681 College Highway in the former Family Dollar building, has been set aside to display the works of local artists. "With our grand opening coming soon, we're looking for 20 to 25 local artists to fill the space adjacent to our brand new showroom," he said. For artists who want to take advantage of the space, Dupuis said there will be a 20% consignment fee, and all of it will be donated to the arts departments of the Southwick-Tolland-Granville Regional School District. Any interested artists can email Dupuis at havensouthwickart@gmail.com. Certified as a social equity program dispensary, Dupuis has designed a portion of the business as a space to hold networking events for others who want to open a dispensary or learn more about how to qualify as social equity program applicants. "We need to stick together out here," Dupuis said. "Each event will focus on specific groups based on their individual needs, including signing up for future enrollment in the social equity program, exploring job opportunities, getting help with licensing and grant applications, planning facility design, hiring contractors, and networking for operational businesses. The first event will be held on Saturday, December 5 at 5 p.m. at the dispensary and will be open to all active SEP members. Attendees must pre-register by emailing their name, phone number, SEP license number, and stage of their SEP journey to havensouthwicksep@gmail.com. Space is limited. For far too long, the people that were disproportionately impacted by cannabis prohibition have been blocked out of the industry they built. This is about to end. With the support of the Cannabis Control Commission's Social Equity Trust Program, people like me who have benefited from the program will finally have the support needed to break down those barriers, Dupuis said. He wants those who grow cannabis in their backyard or basement, as well as legacy operators, to consider Haven and Dupuis as an informational resource. "These are my people. Haven Southwick is here to support you transitioning into the industry. Come to the events or stop by our store when we open. I will find you an opportunity. Haven Southwick is more than a place to buy cannabis," Dupuis said. He gave special thanks to the Cannabis Control Commission, the town of Southwick, former select board member Diane Gale, who created and implemented a fair and equitable cannabis program, and former board member Jason Perrone, who followed the guidelines and scored the applicants fairly. "They voted to allow Haven to become a reality based off facts and not relationships. This is the kind of true leadership we need more of in the world," he said. As for the dispensary, the interior's construction continues. On Friday, Dupuis, who has no connection to Mark A. Dupuis, the former owner of the now-closed Heckett Dispensary in Westfield, was hanging reclaimed barnwood from Vermont on the dispensary's walls. "We're opening soon. I just can't give a specific date just yet," he said. The business will operate under the California-based Haven, which has over a dozen retail operations in Southern California and has recently expanded into Maine and Maryland. Dupuis and Kuchachik will rely on the knowledge the parent company has developed over the last decade while operating medical and retail cannabis dispensaries. The parent company will also handle the administrative side of the business, including tax payments, accounting, and legal services. Some events happening in the area: in Huntington, Huntington Health Fair. Connect with representatives from local health organizations at the Huntington Council on Aging's Health Fair on September 26 from 10 a.m. to noon. The health fair will feature flu vaccinations, massages, a medical equipment donation drive, and a free prize drawing. For more information, contact Crystal Wright Partika by calling 413-685-5283. Brown Bag Program. The Huntington Council on Aging's Brown Bag Program pickup takes place every third Friday from 10 to 11 a.m. at Stanton Hall at 26 Russell Road. And Hilltown Memory Cafe. The Hilltown Memory Cafe is held weekly on Wednesday at 2 p.m. at Stanton Hall at 26 Russell Road. The weekly cafe provides seniors with activities while their caregivers participate in a support group. The cafe is open to all with and without memory issues. The cafe is made possible by a grant from Highland Valley Elder Services through funding under the Federal Older Americans Act, and by a grant from the Huntington Cultural Council, a local agency which is supported by the Mass Cultural Council, a state agency. For more information, contact Crystal Wright Partika by calling 413-685-5283. In West Springfield, Coin Club. The West Springfield Coin Club will meet on Sunday, September 14 at 7 p.m. in the Mitney Congregational Church at 1840 Westfield Street in West Springfield. And in Westfield, Sound Bath Meditation. Stanley Park will host its last Sound Bath Meditation session led by Jolie Therian of Hazy Cosmic Jive Healing on September 16 from 6 to 7 p.m. A sound bath is a unique form of meditation where participants are immersed in soothing sound waves produced by musical instruments. These sessions are designed to promote deep relaxation and inner calm. A sound bath is a unique form of meditation where it is recommended that participants bring water, comfortable clothing, and an extra layer, and a yoga mat, blanket, pillow, or chair, whatever will help you feel most at ease during the session. The suggested donation is $5 per person. For more information, call the Stanley Park office at 413-568-9312, extension 108. In sports, Peterson leads the way, but Westfield Technical Academy Golf falls to Franklin Tech. The Westfield Technical Academy golf team will continue looking for its first win after falling 164 to 175 to Franklin County Tech in a bi-county East Division match Thursday afternoon. WTA's Chris Peterson shared medalist honors with Franklin Tech's Brady Wood with a 3-over par 40 on the par 37 course. Westfield Technical Academy received additional contributions from Josh Elmer, who carded a 44, and Jacob Elmer, who finished with a 45. Jacob Wilson and Tyler Lacasse each posted a 46. Westfield Technical Academy falls to 1-1 in both league and overall competition. Everett Eichhorn and Andrew Eichhorn also competed for Franklin County Tech, while Sam Wally and Ben Gilbert participated for Westfield Technical Academy. SICS slips past St. Mary's. Springfield International Charter School edged St. Mary's 202-207 in a tight boys golf match on Thursday, claiming victory in the Bi-County West Division III season opener for both teams. No additional information was available at press time. With the loss, St. Mary's dropped to 0-1 in both overall and bi-county West standings. Dear Annie by Annie Lane. Declutter without starting a conflict. Dear Annie, I am desperate to declutter our house, but my husband seems to have a very hard time letting go of anything. Our closets are overflowing. The garage is packed, and we have boxes of things that we haven't opened in years. There are old tools, clothes that no longer fit, broken electronics, stacks of paperwork, and even things from hobbies he hasn't touched in decades. Every time I suggest donating or throwing something away, my husband finds a reason we might need it someday. I'm not trying to get rid of everything or make our home look like a showroom. I just want to be able to open a closet without something falling on me, park the car in the garage, and have a few clear surfaces in the house. The clutter makes me feel stressed and unsettled, while on the flip side, he seems almost comforted by having everything around. The problem is that when I start sorting things, my husband gets anxious or defensive and says that I'm pressuring him. If I hold up something we haven't used in 15 years, he can suddenly give me a detailed explanation of why it might come in handy. I've even suggested starting small with one small drawer or one shelf, but somehow every item turns into a negotiation. I love my husband and don't want him to feel that I'm disrespecting his belongings or memories. At the same time, I'm starting to get the feeling that our possessions are controlling our home instead of the other way around. How can I begin to declutter our house without making my husband feel like I'm throwing away his belongings or starting World War III over a box of old extension cords? Signed, Drowning in Clutter. Dear Drowning in Clutter, start with paring down your shared spaces. Agree on a few small areas to clear together while leaving his personal belongings for him to decide. It may help to set a timer for 20 to 30 minutes and tackle one small space at a time. Keeping the process manageable may make it feel less like an attack and more like a shared project. Remember that your husband's attachment to his belongings is all probability, may be about more than the objects themselves. They can represent memories, past interests, or a sense of security. Listen to that without allowing every explanation to become a veto. You deserve a home that feels peaceful, and he deserves to feel that his possessions are treated with respect. With patience and a little compromise, you can work toward both. The goal isn't to win a battle over stuff. It's to make your home feel comfortable for both of you. And our hints from Heloise. Giving teens financial responsibility lesson. Dear Heloise, regarding the post from Victoria in Kingston, New York, as a single mother, I found it difficult and tedious to take my early teens school shopping. I added them both to a designated credit card, and I gave them a limit and a list of what they needed to purchase. They did great. Not only did this method help teach them to budget, they now had a viable credit history. It was a great learning lesson. We're now doing this for our grandchildren. From TCS via email. TCS, it's a good idea as long as they don't overspend. It's important that you give them guidelines and a limited amount of money to let them learn. It benefits both your family and our society as a whole because you're teaching them at an early age the following lessons. You can't have everything that you see or like. They learn the hard truth that we all have choices. If you're saving for a home, you probably can't afford to get a motorcycle too. However, a home grows in market value, while a motorcycle doesn't. You can teach them ways to make their money grow by investing their money wisely. They learn patience and can develop strategies for long-term future. From Heloise. Coffee filter hint. Dear Heloise, to separate coffee filters, just put them in a napkin holder. I struggled with getting one out until I started using this method. The first couple may be a little difficult to get out, but after a bit, they usually come out one at a time. Just place the napkin holder by your coffee pot and grab the first filter. From D in Texas. Donating plastic bags. Dear Heloise, the Houston Food Bank asked Houston Chronicle readers for plastic bags to put food in for people to take home. When I shop, I save every bag, smooth them out, and fold them until they're very small. Then I collect them all to give to the food bank. Maybe food banks in other cities have this need too. People should call and ask. From Glenda in Texas. Storing ginger root. Dear Heloise, here's another suggestion. For storing ginger root, for Courtney in Peoria, Illinois. Put the whole ginger root in a small bag and put it in the freezer. When you need ginger, scrape the peel off the end of the root and grate what you need for your recipe onto a plate. Put the bag back into the freezer for use on another day. From Sheila in Tucson, Arizona. And tiny holes in clothing. Dear Heloise, I just read Monica's issue about tiny holes in knit shirts. Lower quality fabric might not be the problem. I had the same issue with my Pima cotton t-shirts after moving into our new home. It was the edge of our granite countertop that got at the seams just enough to cause tiny holes. I placed clear packing tape along the edges that were rough. I no longer have an issue. From M in Tip City, Ohio. And that is the Westfield News for Tuesday, September 8, 2026. This has been Martha. 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
7: Hi, my name is Kathy, and I'll be reading Hilltown History from the Country Journal. This article is Bending Birches, contributed by Deborah Daniels. One could do worse than be a swinger of birches, said Robert Frost in his poem Birches, 1914. You climb up a birch tree until it bent over, giving you a ride down. It was how kids played a long time ago. Howard Hughes liked the idea of birches taking flight, too. The spruce goose was made of laminated birch wood and covered with fabric. There were wartime restrictions on steel. The U.S. government commissioned Hughes Aircraft Company to build a large plane to carry troops overseas in 1941. A cargo plane was designed to carry 700 fully equipped troops to battle, only it wasn't completed in time for use in World War II. Howard Hughes, former Hollywood movie producer, piloted the plane in 1947, the 1 mile it ever flew. He retired the plane thereafter, saying it needed more development. It seems we have a long history of felling birches. It was a favorite of first Americans to use the bark to make birch bark canoes. Birch bark sheds its outer bark regularly. That is why you see birch bark peels on the ground when you're hiking. Each year, a new inner layer of birch bark is laid, causing the outer bark to split and peel away as its girth enlarges. Birch bark is water-resistant, strong, and flexible enough to bend and be sewn into a canoe. It was also ideal for canoes that were strapped across a man's back and carried on land, unlike dugout canoes, which were heavy and had to be left along the river. The canoes were made entirely of natural material. Spruce roots were used like thread to sew the seams of the canoe, and bear fat and spruce gum pitch was melted together to waterproof the seams, and wooden ribs carved to provide the scaffold to stretch the bark over. You might call it elegant engineering. Then there was birch beer, a soda flavored with herbal extracts and birch bark. Black birch sap was collected and distilled to make birch oil that was added to give a wintergreen flavor. There was a factory in Chester that made birch bark extract alongside the swift flowing river. There is also alcoholic birch beer and wine that is birch sap that is fermented. Birch wine is a traditional drink in Eastern Europe. Birch bark is rich in betulin, a compound that is converted to betulinic acid in your body, which has been found to have anti-inflammatory and antioxidant properties. Birch bark certainly was used in liniments touted for use on sore muscles and joints by quack door-to-door salesmen in the past. Nice to know there was some value in the wintergreen scented rub. For you survivalists, birch bark is a heavy hitter. The black birch bark twigs can serve as a natural toothbrush with its wintergreen flavor. The bark peel is a great fire starter. The white powder that is rubbed off the white paper birch bark can act like a sunscreen on your skin. Shelters are built of birch bark, teepee style, and should you need to stuff a note in a bottle to float downriver saying, "Help me," look no further than white birch bark to serve as your paper. So add that to your bushwhacking lore. Do you know that birch trees come in white, gray, black, silver, and yellow? The leaves are usually shaped like pointed shovels and turn bright yellow in the fall. The seeds are called catkins and grow in clusters. Birches like a lot of sunlight and usually live on average 80 years and are early settlers after a forest fire clears an area. The bark is arranged horizontally, so go out and forest bathe. Yes, that's what it's called now, commune with nature. Research shows that people who spend time in nature lower their blood pressure, lower their stress hormones, and strengthen their immune systems with 2 hours per week. This improved sense of well-being practically makes you glow. So go be a witness to the birch trees standing tall and listen to the power of nature. And that's it for today. Thank you for listening to Valley Eye Radio.
8: Hello, everyone, and welcome. This is Sharon, and today I'll be reading from the Daily Hampshire Gazette for Tuesday, September 8th, 2026. Let's begin by checking out the Hampshire County 6-day weather.

0: This broadcast service is provided by Valley iRadio. The material being read is the copyright property of the publications being read. Access to this program is solely for persons who cannot read the original printed version due to a visual impairment or other disability. By continuing to listen, you confirm that you have such a condition.
1: To our front page stories today. And a short programming note is that there are no obituary notices for today. So our first front page story is out of Northampton, from barns to midways. Thousands turn out for 209th Three County Fair, by Sam Furlan's staff writer. With the smell of fried food in the air and adrenaline pumping from carnival rides, the 209th anniversary of the Three County Fair did not disappoint this weekend, as thousands relished the full array of festivities. Among the fairgoers was Morgan Williams, 8, who was ecstatic after witnessing the Wall of Death motorcycle show on Labor Day. "My favorite part of the fair is the rides and junk food," Williams said, with plans to get cotton candy and popcorn. As one of the performers spun around the circular wall on her bike, she reached up to Williams, plucking a dollar bill straight from his outstretched hand. "My favorite part was the money part," Williams said about the show. It also didn't disappoint Boris Pulgach, also 8, who egged on his pig of choice to win the Wee Wee Wee pig race, Piggy Smalls. "I was pretty nervous, but he had a big lead," Pulgach said in a post-race interview. Families turned out in droves for the fair this Labor Day weekend, whether it was for the events that Pulgach and Williams enjoyed, the rides and games, or food. While there were some showers here and there, they were outshined by sunny weather for most of Friday through Monday night. Rain or shine, the Three County Fair has been put on nearly every year since 1818 by the Hampshire, Franklin, and Hampden Agricultural Society, drawing thousands in the western Massachusetts and across the western Massachusetts area and across the region. For many, it's the perfect way to spend one of the last weekends of summer. After all, it is known as the Late Great Summer Fair. The flashy rides and games and delicious food are just one piece of it, however. Working at the agricultural exhibit barn with jarred goods, flowers, crops, and more on display, Phyllis Keenan said the fair still has its root in agriculture. Keenan's children, now in their 20s, first exhibited crops like tomatoes when they were kids. "When my sons first started exhibiting, it would have been 20 years ago here. That part hasn't changed a lot," Keenan said about the crop exhibits. Jim Allen sat with Keenan volunteering, reminiscing on the days of horse racing at the fair, which was removed in 2005. "I used to come watch it every year," Allen said. The horse racing had a dedicated museum inside the agricultural exhibit this year. Watching a short documentary about the racing was Joyce Lacey, Marianne Langone, and Barbara Kelsey, cracking jokes and enjoying the day. They said that the horse racing used to be the fair's main attraction. "It's nice, it's bigger, it's much better than it was. It's changed a lot," Langone said about the fair. "A lot more rides. Maybe I'll go on the merry-go-round," Langone pondered. "We're over the hill for that," Lacey quipped back. Grooming and showcasing competitions are held each year for cows, horses, sheep, and other animals, a tradition for generations, especially for father-daughter duo Jim and Dakota Lynn Phelan of Westfield. Jim Phelan said showcasing has been a part of their family for 5 generations. Dakota Lynn Phelan's cow, Marble, had just won first place in the junior youth competition. "Before this weekend, I was at home grooming them, getting ready," Phelan said. Phelan, along with many others, travel across the region all summer, showcasing their animals on the weekends. Phelan will soon be traveling to the Big E for the final show of the summer. One of the biggest attractions each year now is the school bus demolition derby, according to fair executive director Taylor Haas. Prior to the fair, Haas said she anticipated this weekend to be a record breaker with some 40,000 visitors. A special feature this year was a music stage honoring the United States.

0: 250th anniversary. Also new was a magic show starring performer Lance Gifford pulling out a number of illusions. Haas previously told the Gazette that the fair continues to grow each year, now with some 20 food vendors and many farms that continue to join. Most importantly, she said, it couldn't be done each year without the help of 60 to 75 volunteers. As always, it's just a great tradition at the end of the summer, Haas said. Moving along to our next front page story out of Massachusetts, state reopens door to child care aid. Surtax dollars fund first new enrollments since April 2024. By Sam Drysdale of the State House News Service. For the first time since April 2024, the Department of Early Education and Care will open access to child care financial assistance for income-eligible families. A new funding injection will open about 2,100 seats, chipping away at the wait lists of roughly 32,000 children as of July. The aid expansion is funded with $31.2 million from the 4% surtax on residents who make over $1 million annually. It will be used to expand vouchers and contracted seats for income-eligible children, as well as dedicated funding for early education care and staff, Deputy Commissioner of Family Access and Engagement Tyrese Nicholas said at an Advisory Council on Early Education and Care meeting Thursday. That's a really important milestone for EEC and, more importantly, for children and families who have been waiting to access child care financial assistance, Nicholas said. There are just under 39,000 children in care who are in the income-eligible program, EEC officials said Thursday. Child care financial assistance is funded through a combination of federal and state funding, a 49-51 split. Unlike many other public benefit safety programs, income-eligible child care financial assistance is tied to available funding, Nicholas said. So when a family is eligible, access isn't always immediate, and families may have to wait for assistance. Since that assistance has been on pause for 2.5 years, a waitlist has hovered around 30,000 children, reaching just under 32,000 in July. This investment will not allow us to reach every family that is waiting today, but it allows us to reopen the door again, Nicholas said. The $31 million will fund about 2,100 seats. EEC has three primary child care financial assistance programs, income-eligible Department of Transitional Assistance and Department of Children and Families-related care. Income-eligible is the largest subsidy program, and certain priority populations are bumped up on the wait list, including families experiencing homelessness or domestic violence, parents under 25, children with a disability, families with income at or below 50% of the state median income, and the children of early education and care providers. Children who are referred to child care financial assistance through DTA or DCF are guaranteed access under state law, so are not subject to the same wait list, and they have continued to have access over the last 2 years while it's been closed to income-eligible families. When we say we're reopening access, we are specifically talking about creating new opportunities for our income-eligible families from the wait list, Nicholas said. EEC offers this aid in two ways, through vouchers given directly to families to choose a provider, and through the state purchasing contracted seats in a care center, which then must be given to an income-eligible family. Nicholas said the dual forms of assistance are meant to help families that need more flexibility have the option of using vouchers, while also providing stability for child care providers who can count on filling a contracted seat. It's about expanding both pathways, giving families more opportunities to access different types of care, increasing capacity within our provider system, and providing additional resources to support the workforce, she said. Of the $31.2 million funding expansion, $20.5 million will go to vouchers, including $12.5 million for the general waitlist and $8 million dedicated for the children's staff of staff working in early education and care programs, and $10.7 million to contracted spots. Turning to our next front page story out of Northampton. City in line for $12.2 million for housing. Financing to rehab Meadowbrook Apartments' new building behind City Hall. By Anthony Camilleri, staff writer. Out of Florence. The city is set to receive $12.2 million in state and federal financing to support two housing projects. $5.35 million for a new 30-unit development at 27 Crafts Avenue, behind City Hall, and more than $6.85 million to rehabilitate 120 units at Meadowbrook Apartments off Bridge Road. Housing and Livable Communities Secretary Juana Matias joined state and local officials last Thursday for a tour of Meadowbrook to mark the investment, part of roughly $278 million in state and federal financing and tax credits distributed to housing development and rehabilitation projects across Massachusetts. This is a project that is very near and dear to me, both literally and figuratively, because it is right behind City Hall, Mayor Gina Louise Shera said of the Crafts Avenue housing project. We've managed to carve off that area and create really great housing. Northampton, like the rest of the Commonwealth, needs more housing. There's no question. We need it at every level, but we especially need affordable housing, and we need it now. The city, Shera explained, donated the Crafts Avenue lot to housing nonprofit Valley Community Development Corp. for the creation of affordable housing. She noted that 20 of the 30 planned studio apartments in the future six-story building would be designated to those coming out of homelessness. The existing site includes a stairway leading to a parking lot between City Hall and the city's Polchowski Municipal Building. A second parking lot for city employees is located at the bottom of the stairs along Crafts. Preliminary plans unveiled 3 years ago show the average size for the apartments at 327 square feet. The building would also feature bicycle storage rooms, a laundry room, and offices for property management, resident services, and maintenance staff on site. Meanwhile, Meadowbrook Apartments is about to embark on a $15 million upgrade to its units, which will include new kitchens, bathrooms, flooring, windows, roofs, siding, additional handicap accessible units, and landscaping, explained Aaron Gornstein, president and CEO of the site's nonprofit owner, Preservation of Affordable Housing. The state's $6.85 million investment in the renovation comprises about $2.8 million in state tax credits through the Low Income Housing Tax Credit Program, or LIHTC, and $4 million in state subsidy funds. Plans for housing on Crafts Avenue received $2 million in tax credits through LIHTC and $3.35 million in state subsidies. Before the entourage toured one of the Meadowbrook's 252 apartments, Gornstein explained that the complex is home to residents with an average annual income of roughly $28,000. He said Meadowbrook houses more than 100 children, seniors living on fixed incomes, and disabled residents. We value the residents here. We have an incredible amount of support services for them and an amazing property management team here, Gornstein said. There's incredible diversity here. We have a really unique, special population based on age, income, race, ethnicity. It's just an amazing mix of people, and so we want to give them the best apartments possible. After a walkthrough of the property, Matias, joined by a crowd of local and state officials, including Jared Friedman, chief of staff for Senator Joe Comerford, Kristen Aleko, Western Massachusetts director of Governor Maura Healey's office, and Alexis Breiteneicher, executive director of the Valley CDC, sat down to talk with Meadowbrook residents. We know that the housing challenges from community to community are very different. We're going to make sure that our rural partners know that we understand that they have needs when it comes to housing, Matthias said. Today's announcement shows that we're going to continue to invest where investments are needed. Our next front page story is out of Northampton. Steinem's legacy lives at Smith. College lowers its flag, honors a 1956 alumna who returned to campus for decades, by Carolyn Brown, staff writer. For Gloria Steinem, a renowned feminist activist, organizer, reporter, and author, Smith College wasn't just a school, it was an enormous refuge. It was the first time that I felt free, she said in a 2007 oral history. Steinem's alma mater gave her mental and physical distance from childhood years spent taking care of her mentally ill mother in Ohio, and it gave her the material security to build a life that would one day make her a household name. I loved college from the moment I got there, said she wrote in the 1964 Glamour essay, College and What I Learned There. Like movie character Robert E. Lee Pruitt in the Army, I had found a home. Steinem, who died on September 2nd at 92, had a global footprint, but her legacy began in many ways right here in the Pioneer Valley. Steinem lived in Laura Scales' house and majored in government. She loved coming to a place where she could read as much as she wanted, and there were 3 meals a day provided for her, and she had a clean, safe place to go every night, says Smith College psychology professor Lauren Duncan, author of the upcoming book, Gloria Steinem, The Unlikely Development of an American Feminist Icon. Steinem graduated Phi Beta Kappa in 1956. She had a long list of other accomplishments and accolades throughout her career. She co-founded Ms. Magazine, as well as a number of organizations and groups that focused on women's liberation, including the Ms. Foundation for Women, the National Women's Political Caucus, Voters for Choice, the Women's Media Center, and the Women's Action Alliance. She worked as a reporter for outlets like Glamour, Vogue, Esquire, and New York Magazine. One of her most famous pieces of writing was the 1963 essay, A Bunny's Tale, where she went undercover as a Playboy bunny. She advocated for the ratification of the Equal Rights Amendment and for reproductive rights, among other issues. She was inducted into the National Women's Hall of Fame in 1993. And President Obama awarded her the Presidential Medal of Freedom in 2013. I can't imagine a life better lived, Duncan said. Smith provided an early foundation for her activism, Duncan said, in that it allowed her to question authority, as some of her fellow students did when they discussed concerns about the double reporting rule, an aspect of the college's academic integrity policies, in a 1954 House meeting. It was so clear that the students felt really comfortable questioning the administration, even in the 1950s, where women, quote, girls, were not supposed to be doing that. She learned in a way that was okay to do, Duncan said. Steinem continued to stay connected to the college in various ways long after she graduated. She served on the college's board of trustees and spoke at commencements and other events. She came back remarkably frequently, and she was always very generous, Duncan said. If you ever asked her to come visit a class, she would do it. She was always very open to talking to the current students and loved it more than anything in the world. Carrie Baker, a contributing editor at Ms. and a professor at Smith, first saw Steinem speak at Smith almost 2 decades ago. Steinem gave a lecture about the influence of Native American women on colonial feminists, and Steinem's choice of topic made such an impression on me, Baker said. I wasn't unfamiliar with that idea, but I loved that that's what she was talking about at Smith to young women, that that was what she was prioritizing, that these colonial women looked across the way and saw that indigenous women were not living under the strictures and restrictions of this system we inherited from England and realized that they could live differently, she said. Steinem was passionate about intersectionality. Women she collaborated with in various capacities, including Bella Abzug, Rita Mae Brown, Andrea Dworkin, Dolores Huerta, Alice Walker, Marlo Thomas, Florence Kennedy, Fannie Lou Hamer, Representative Shirley Chisholm, and Loretta Ross, among others. One of the most iconic photos of Steinem features her raising her fist alongside activist Dorothy Pittman Hughes, a fellow co-founder of the Women's Action Alliance. Steinem spent 2 years in India on a fellowship after she graduated from Smith. It too gave her activism an early start, in part because coming home from a country where there's every gorgeous skin color in the world there all the time, she said in the 2007 oral history, made her realize how starkly segregated the U.S. was. As I kept saying, you could go snowblind here. I got mad on my behalf. How dare people tell me who my friends can be and where I can live and what I can do? So I think that helps a lot, so that it's not about giving to somebody or feeling guilty. You get radicalized on your own behalf. Who are they to tell me? She said. Forging coalitions was one of her greatest legacies, Smith professor and author Susan Faludi wrote in an email. She was a brilliant bridge builder, reaching across lines of race, class, generations, even sex. It is a tragedy that we have lost her unifying presence at a moment when our politics and culture are so terribly divided and siloed. Baker added, she was really attentive to all kinds of women and learning from all kinds of women, different races, different classes, different sexualities. And I think that made her a really broad thinker and a humanist, not just a feminist, but a humanist who really thought about people as full people and about equality and human rights in a really broad way. Steinem donated many of her papers, more than 350 boxes, to Smith between 1984 and 2016, where they are now part of the Sophia Smith Collection of Women's History. We just have a gold mine, and it's all due to Gloria Steinem, Baker said. The college awarded her the Smith Medal, its highest award for alumni, in 2017. In 2022, it also named the Special Collections Reading Room after her and established an endowed chair position in her name. Students were always so excited when she came, and I was always amazed that they always knew who she was, even when students would get sort of cynical about quote-unquote second-wave feminists. They were always so excited for Gloria, Baker said. Baker recalled a student who dressed up as Steinem for Halloween 2 years ago, with the big glasses and the big belt and the bell-bottoms, and it was so adorable, she said. She sent Steinem a photo of the outfit, and Steinem loved it. She was always so funny and so relatable and so kind, but brilliant. She always seemed to know what to say to reach people, no matter who they were. She just had a way about her, Baker said. Smith lowered the flag atop College Hall to honor Steinem's memory on Friday, September 4th. For the college, Gloria was more than an iconic historical figure. She was a steadfast friend, a generous mentor, and an embodiment of Smith's mission. Educating women changes the world, Smith College President Sarah Willie LeBreton wrote in a statement. Throughout her life, Gloria returned to Smith's campus to walk our pathways, speak with our students, and remind each generation that the work of justice is ongoing and demands both courage and joyful radical empathy, Willie LeBreton continued. Gloria's belief in the power of a Smith education was constant, and her legacy serves as a bridge between our storied past and the bold futures our students build. Duncan summed it up more simply. Smith is gonna miss her. And let's turn now to some national news. Our story is about the economy. Gas prices soar past Labor Day record. Average price of regular gas, $4.14 per gallon on holiday weekend. by Jeffrey Collins of the Associated Press. It's never been more expensive in the U.S. to fill up the tank and take one last summer trip over the Labor Day weekend. The average price of regular gas was $4.14 a gallon heading into the holiday, nearly a dollar higher than last year and well above the Labor Day weekend record of $3.82 from 2012, according to AAA Motor Club. Nicole Collins planned to head from Philadelphia to South Carolina to visit friends, but she said her family has spent most of the summer close to home and not taking their typical weekend trips because driving has gotten so expensive. Gas is pretty high right now. It doesn't help that we also have a baby, so we also have to pay for that, Collins said outside a gas station in Claymont, Delaware, where regular gas was $4.199 a gallon. Prices shot up after the U.S. and Israel attacked Iran in February and have not settled down since. Crude oil traffic through the key Strait of Hormuz has plunged, and Iran has refused to reopen the waterway. Everything points to the Iran war and the Strait of Hormuz, said Tom Seng, a professor of energy finance at Texas Christian University. Energy Secretary Chris Wright offered few specifics on when the nation's drivers might see relief at the gas pump, acknowledging that prices are higher now than Labor Day 2025. Yes, they're higher today, but we're doing everything we can to push them down, Wright said Sunday on ABC's This Week. The national average for regular gas prices is still well below the record of $5.02 a gallon set in June of 2022. But diesel is a different story. It hit a national average of $5.85 a gallon Friday, a record. Trucks and other freight delivery systems use a lot of diesel, and that increased transportation cost is being passed on to consumers, whether at the grocery store or through package delivery services. It doesn't really seem like there's an end to it, Collins said. Gas prices typically drop as the summer driving season ends and refineries turn to making a cheaper winter blend. But Seng said there are other factors this year, even beyond the volatile situation in the Middle East, that make future prices unpredictable. U.S. refineries are working at 98% capacity, many in the unusually harsh Texas heat. If there are problems there or a hurricane knocks some systems offline, prices will struggle to drop. And it's not just a Middle East problem. Ukrainian drone attacks on Russian refineries are squeezing diesel supplies. Chinese refiners are seeing declining outputs as well, said Matthew Metzger, a clinical professor of economics at UNC Charlotte. There's just less gasoline coming out of those refineries, Metzger said. Wright, the energy secretary, said the Trump administration was taking steps to increase production and that the markets forecast lower prices in the coming months. If you look at the futures prices, if you wanted to buy today in bulk gasoline for 2 months out in November, it's about 35 cents cheaper than it is today. So the marketplace thinks gasoline prices are going to move meaningfully lower, he said. Geopolitically, though, there is little a driver can do to knock down gas prices. But using price apps can help save a little money, especially on long trips where gas by the interstate could be 10 or 15 cents per gallon more expensive than at stations a short drive down the road, Metzger said. And in other national news out of Miami, authorities examine cause of fatal Amazon plane crash. At least five killed when cargo jet barrels off runway, by David Fisher, Mark Levy, and Jeffrey Collins of the Associated Press. Out of Miami. Federal investigators examining why an Amazon cargo jet barreled off a runway at Miami International Airport and into vehicles, killing at least five people, are likely to focus on a crucial moment in the landing, whether the plane touched down too late to stop safely. Video of Sunday's landing appears to show the Boeing 767 remaining airborne well down the runway before touching down. Aviation experts said investigators will seek to determine exactly where the plane landed and, if it was beyond the normal touchdown zone, why the pilots did not abandon the landing and circle back for another attempt. Investigators will also examine the plane's speed and braking, weather and wind conditions, the aircraft's mechanical condition, and other factors that could have contributed to the deadly overrun. The National Transportation Safety Board has sent a team led by Chairwoman Jennifer Homendy to Miami, where she is expected to give the agency's first briefing on the investigation Monday. The aircraft overran the runway about 2 p.m. Sunday after arriving from San Juan, Puerto Rico, and plowed across a road used by warehouse workers and other businesses that surround the airport. 5 people died, 3 were critically injured, and 2 others were hospitalized with less severe injuries, officials said. The crash, which sent thick black smoke billowing into the sky, trapped the pilot and co-pilot in the cockpit and some occupants in cars, said Miami-Dade Fire Rescue Chief Ray Jadala. The agency said crews also had to extricate a person who was trapped under a vehicle. It wasn't immediately clear if the pilots were among those killed. The typical landing zone for a plane is within the first 3,000 feet of a runway, experts said. If the cargo jet was beyond that area, it should have aborted the landing and gone around for another try, aviation safety expert Steve Arroyo said. Mary Schiavo, who is a pilot and former Inspector General of the Transportation Department, said video posted online shows the Amazon plane floating above the runway for an extended period without flaring the nose upward to force the main landing gear onto the ground. It wasn't raining at the time, but dark storm clouds loomed and strong winds were reported. Schiavo said that if the plane had a tailwind, that could have contributed to it floating further down the runway. A tailwind would certainly add to your troubles if you've already given up a good chunk of the runway by not touching down and landing right away, Schiavo said. The Miami airport is not equipped with arresting systems that the FAA says have been installed at more than 120 airports nationwide to safely stop planes that do go past the end of a runway. Those beds of lightweight crushable material at the end of a runway have been credited by the FAA with helping save at least 497 lives aboard planes that overran runways. Miami's airport appears to be in compliance and wasn't required to have an arresting system because it has a 1,000-foot safety buffer at the end of its runways, said Mike O'Donnell, the FAA's former director of airport safety and accident investigations. The requirement was prompted by American Airlines Flight 1420 overrunning a runway at Little Rock National Airport in Arkansas in 1999, killing 9. The Prime airplane came to rest beside a roadway near 2 semi-trucks. Images showed the aircraft appeared to be resting on its belly and was largely intact despite the fire. The flight had been operated by 21 Air, a cargo carrier based in North Carolina. The 32-year-old Boeing 767 was originally built to carry passengers and flew for several airlines for more than 2 decades before being converted to a cargo plane in 2015, according to flight tracking site Flight Radar 24. Schiavo said the NTSB will also closely examine the maintenance history of this plane, particularly since it has a history of foreign ownership, including by a Russian company. The crash halted flights at the busy travel hub for much of the afternoon. More than 160 flights were canceled and nearly 325 delayed by late Sunday, according to FlightAware, a website that tracks flight disruptions. Officials from Orlando International Airport, more than 200 miles north of Miami, said some flights were diverted there. Amazon said in a statement that it would cooperate with any investigation. We're heartbroken to learn that 5 people lost their lives in today's incident at Miami International Airport, the company said. Our deepest sympathies go out to the families, loved ones, and all those affected by this devastating loss. Last year, a UPS plane crashed after losing its engine while accelerating down the runway at Louisville Muhammad Ali International Airport. The crash killed all three pilots and 12 people on the ground. 23 more were injured. And in some science news, 10-sided wave pattern found swirling in Saturn's clouds. Phenomenon found in ammonia clouds seen over planet's south pole, by Marcia Dunn, AP aerospace writer, out of Cape Canaveral, Florida. Scientists have discovered an enormous 10-sided wave pattern in the icy ammonia clouds over Saturn's south pole. The spinning, meandering decagon appears to be even bigger and more unstable than the hexagon of clouds around Saturn's north pole that was spied by NASA's twin Voyagers in the 1980s, the Spanish-led team reported Wednesday. This new jet stream formation popped up in the Hubble Space Telescope sites in 2023 after earlier observations came up empty. The researchers suspect that the bizarre atmospheric phenomenon may have formed between 2017 and 2023, when Saturn's south pole was tilted away from Earth and therefore out of view. It could still be evolving, with a single side of the decagon already exceeding 10,000 miles. The findings are significant because it shows the unique hexagon is not as extraordinary as we thought, lead author Augustin Sanchez La Vega with the University of the Basque Country said in an email. The findings were published in the journal Science Advances. Although all of the solar system's planets with atmospheres have wave-spawning disturbances, only Saturn turns them out looking like polygons, geometric shapes bounded by straight lines. Both sit on jet streams, but the hexagon is practically stationary, whereas the decagon migrates eastward at a tame 6 miles per hour. Saturn still has the ability to surprise us, the University of Leicester's Lee Fletcher said in a statement. He measured the wind in the decagon as part of the study using the European Southern Observatory's Very Large Telescope in Chile. By comparing these two formations on opposite ends of Saturn, scientists can learn more about the weather patterns of giant gas planets, according to Sanchez La Vega. This is a highly interesting phenomenon that appears to be unique to Saturn, and we want to know why, he said. Sanchez La Vega wonders whether they might be related to the cyclones on Jupiter that are arranged in polygonal shapes. Improving views of Saturn's southern hemisphere over the next several years should allow astronomers to capture more details of the decagon and perhaps solve this intriguing atmospheric mystery, he said. It's unclear whether the decagon will last as long as the hexagon, which has been visible by spacecraft for more than 40 years. That is longer than a Saturnian year, which is equivalent to 30 Earth years. For the time being, all we can confirm is that the decagon is still there, Sanchez La Vega said. And let's turn to page 2 now and check in with Jim Bridgman for a look back. 50 years ago, 21 dogs and some 8 cats died in Belchertown over the weekend in an apparent return of the mysterious poisonings that killed 34 pets over a 2-month period last spring. 2 more dogs died in nearby Granby on Friday and Saturday. Also 50 years ago, John A. Sargent of Northampton has been named Air Force ROTC Fall Semester Cadet Commander at the University of Massachusetts, according to Air Force ROTC Commander Colonel John M. Volpe. A 1973 graduate of Northampton High School, Sargent is a senior psychology major. He has an Air Force ROTC scholarship and has been decorated 13 times for leadership. And 25 years ago, a new tattoo and piercing business that has outgrown its basement space next door is poised to replace the Goodwill thrift shop in its longtime Main Street storefront next month. We're bringing it right up on Main Street and we're expanding it considerably, said Skip Traverse, owner of Just Because, a retail shop, and Lucky's Tattoo and Piercing Emporium, located in the basement underneath Just Because at 33 Main Street. And also 25 years ago, Rabbi Sheila Weinberg, who has led the Jewish community of Amherst for the past 12 years, will leave next year to pursue other interests. The JCA has grown from 180 to 350 families while Weinberg has been rabbi and has just completed a major expansion and renovation project. And 10 years ago, an email warning students about making jokes about Harambe the gorilla led to a swift backlash online and much eye-rolling on the University of Massachusetts campus. In a weekend email, student resident assistants at Sycamore Hall threatened to report Harambe jokes as sexual offenses against members of the school's African American community. And finally, 10 years ago, the popularity of a smartphone game is prompting a local media company to create a formal 3-hour event in downtown Amherst for those who enjoy playing Pokemon Go. Counterfeit Cow Productions, LLC, is putting together what is known as Lure Night from 7 to 10 p.m. Thursday. And we'll turn now to page 3 with news from our local cities and towns. Our first story is out of Amherst. Select Board accepts bequest of home. Town may net $150,000 following acceptance of 41 Cooleyville Road by Scott Mersbach, staff writer, out of Shutesbury. The Select Board is accepting a late Shutesbury resident's bequest of his home. With hopes that its future sale could provide a revenue boost for the town. The board last Wednesday voted 3-0 to proceed with becoming owner of the 1,400-square-foot dwelling at 41 Cooleyville Road, located on a half-acre property just east of town center and on the main thoroughfare between Route 202 and Amherst. The home was left to the town by David Rogers Udell, who had lived there since 1986. Udell was 68 when he died in April. Generally speaking, how can we lose by taking it, said board member Eric Stocker, who suggested that the town would make some money, possibly in excess of $100,000, once the property is sold. Select Board Chairwoman Melissa Makepeace O'Neill said proceeds from the sale could be used as cash flow for other capital projects in town, such as improvements that likely will be needed at the former M.N. Spear Library for its conversion to other municipal uses. Overall, I think it would fit that we take it on, said board member Jim Walton. Udell's will, leaving the 1900-era home to the town, was drawn up by Northampton attorney Michael Hooker, who specializes in elder law. Hooker said he assisted Udell while he was at the hospice of the Fisher home in North Amherst and recommended the town take Udell's gift. The town would be really foolish not to accept this property, Hooker said. It's a no-brainer. David wanted the town to get the benefit of it. Hooker told the Select Board that if it rejected the gift, he would list the property himself, make it marketable, and that Udell's stepchildren would instead get the money from the property sale. He added that he needed the town to fish or cut bait in accepting the property and then could deed it over. He also asked for a rebate for the $1,200 in real estate taxes paid since Udell's death. Before the meeting, Town Administrator Haley Bolton sought a comparative market analysis from Heather Ferrari, a realtor and sales associate with William Ravis in Amherst. Ferrari found the property overgrown, meaning it was challenging to fully evaluate the home. It is in a lot of disrepair inside and outside and hard to see, Ferrari said. But she said the bones of the house are good and she doesn't expect it to be a teardown. And while repairs could be made, Ferrari said it is probably best for the town to sell as is, though Shutesbury could benefit from reducing the vegetation and possibly cleaning out the interior. Ferrari said most likely the home, which would probably sell for under $200,000, would be sold to a buyer with cash in hand rather than a family looking for a home. I think it would be a great property for an investor to take on to fix up, Ferrari said. Ferrari also noted the area market has slowed down for the past 6 months, with the inventory for the Amherst tripling from usually 15 properties available to over 40. It is still a seller's market, even if it is taking more time to sell homes, she said. Complications for the property are its substandard frontage and being on a non-conforming lot. Bolton said the town could have cost of winterizing, paying insurance on a vacant property, and dumpster rental, but otherwise there is minimal risk with what she termed a nice opportunity. The potential is for the town to net between $100,000 and $150,000, though this could be reduced by $30,000 to $35,000 if the home needs a new septic system. If the septic system doesn't pass the mandated Title V inspection, the town could pass that cost on to the buyer. Moving along to our next local story out of Hadley. Cafe offers comfort connection. Volunteers who've cared for loved ones with memory loss run free monthly gathering, by Scott Mersback, staff writer. Out of Hadley. Seated at a table in the Hadley Senior Center cafeteria on a recent weekday afternoon, Sherry and Daryl McKinney engaged in conversations with others as they await a performance by a local musical and comedy duo. Being with other people, for both him and for me, gives us connections, says Sherry McKinney, who drops into the Connections Cafe to relax and be entertained alongside her husband, who has been diagnosed with dementia. Daryl loves to be with other people, to chit-chat, to cause trouble, to laugh, Sherry McKinney said. It's a respite for both of us. They are among those who came to the most recent monthly program, which has been held on the last Wednesday of each month during the course of 2026, and is a component of Hadley's designation as an age and dementia-friendly community. For the past 2 years, Connections Cafe has been put on by volunteers who themselves have experienced the challenges of caring for a loved one with memory loss or mild cognitive issues. It began through funding from a small grant from the Massachusetts Association of Councils on Aging and Senior Center Directors, Inc. Those who arrive for the session, which is free and doesn't require sign-up, include those with Alzheimer's disease or dementia and the family and friends who are taking care of them. Jan Peterson, who chairs the Council on Aging board and runs the cafe, said it formed out of a need for this type of program, with an appreciation that caregivers often have to be on call 24 hours a day. Her husband died in 2022 after a long battle with Alzheimer's disease diagnosis, and Peterson is certified as a dementia champion. Sarah Chadwick and Betty Thayer, who run Thayer Care Adult Care in Hadley, are the other coordinators. Both have experience in caring for a loved one with memory loss and know about the kind of help that can be offered through a fun and lively program. But participation is always changing, ebbing and flowing, based on interest and the well-being of those involved. Unfortunately, people pass away or are unable to come any longer, Peterson said. On this day, Connections Cafe features a nearly hour-long set of music and comedy by Ed Roseman and Ben Moncaba, also known as the Ben and Ed Show. There have also been excursions such as a trip to the Clark Art Institute in Williamstown. We sat out there and had a wonderful time, McKinney said. Chadwick said one of the perks of that trip, where people had sandwiches for lunch, was capping it off with dessert. Everyone wanted ice cream. McKinney said she's been coming to the Hadley Senior Center for about 2 years, including the Singing for Fun on Tuesdays. We've met the most wonderful people, McKinney said, observing that she has two close friends who she now meets up with regularly outside the center for coffee and bagels. Peterson said she wants to ensure that caregivers who have lost a partner or a loved one are also welcome. That's one of the reasons George Kohler, who is also a volunteer, came by. His wife died of Alzheimer's and COVID. He took care of her and understands the need for caregivers to have a place to go. It's a really good opportunity, Kohler said. Another at the event was Denise Carreria of Holyoke, a former Hadley resident who arrived after being in an exercise class. Carreria said she loves being around people. I like everything, all the activities they offer, and they're very helpful to me, Carreria said. While as many as 17 participants have been part of the program, Peterson said fewer have been participating, and she's having conversations with other senior centers in the region about what can be done to enhance offerings. Chadwick said in addition to coordinating with other community organizers, with other communities, organizers will also renew appeals through the newsletter and on Facebook. Before taking the stage, Munkaba shows pictures of when he has performed as Big Red. I do clowning for a living, he said. It's a lot of fun, a good job to do. Munkaba, who has Williams syndrome and has been featured on 60 Minutes, said he has met other celebrities and enjoys trying to let people think about the good times. The show features several 1960s and 1970s pop hits with renditions of Brand New Key by Melanie and Daydream Believer by the Monkees, as well as a medley of television show themes and advertising jingles. As last month's event wound down, with Peterson and Chadwick scooping ice cream and bringing a variety of cookies, Sherry McKinney reflected how she and her husband used to attend a lot of concerts. This sort of fills that gap, McKinney said, praising the work done by the coordinators and wishing more people would come. These ladies give us great pleasure. McKinney said she and her husband enjoyed the afternoon. We loved it, McKinney said. Music is great for folks with dementia. And our next story is also out of Hadley. Planning board skeptical of pitch for demolition delay bylaw. Historical Commission pushes for the change by Scott Merzbach, staff writer. Once standing at the southwestern corner of Route 9 and East Street, an 1830 farmhouse and barn were torn down 2 years ago to make way for a new dentist office, despite appeals from the Historical Commission that the buildings be saved. With the future of both the former Russell School building and the former Goodwin Memorial Library in Town Center also somewhat murky, the Historical Commission is proposing that Hadley enact a demolition delay general bylaw that would give members more oversight of any building that is at least 100 years old. But members of the planning board, in receiving a presentation last week for the concept from Courtney Meyer and E. Dragon, who co-chair the commission, are expressing skepticism for the concept. Meyer said the commission is considering the bylaw because it allows time for preservation and renovation before a historic resource is raised, and for other options to be on the table, such as moving the building or integrating it into a larger project. Any buildings 100 years or older would be subject to the review when a demolition permit is requested from the building commissioner, who would refer the matter to the commission and possibly the planning board. The panels would have 45 days to determine if the building can be deemed historically or architecturally significant. This is just our way to make sure we maintain the town's character and sense of place and to save some of our historical buildings that are in town, Meyer said. While the delay could be up to a year, some demolitions might proceed immediately, especially if a building is posing danger to public safety, Meyer said. Members of the planning board seem to have little appetite for supporting such a bylaw, though. Chairman James Maximoski said his concern is that some communities with such a bylaw have seen their commissions abuse it. He said commissions can get very petty on how a building is preserved, and such a review could prove cumbersome for redevelopment. He also worries that this would affect too many properties, especially with many homes dating from the World War II era closing in on being a century old. I can't imagine anything built after 1900 is going to be historical in any time in the near future, Maximoski said. Planning Board Clerk William Dwyer wondered what has been lost and why the request was being made. I'm just not sold on the need for this, Dwyer said. Dwyer noted that the Historical Commission once had been more involved in reviewing development projects, but that role has declined as membership waned. Meyer cited the farmhouse and barn as the impetus and how discouraging it was to see those demolished after commission members had conversations with the property owner. "We don't want to see that again for future buildings," Meyer said. Meyer said she understands there was also sentiment among some residents that more protection should have been offered to the Hooker School before it was demolished in 2019 to make way for the new Hadley Public Library and Hadley Senior Center. Dragon said the commission could work with other boards to see other great historical areas in Hadley preserved. The goal would be to preserve through collaboration between the applicants and property owner and town officials, Dragon said. Planning board member Joseph Zagrodnik wondered if the commission might object to Russell or Goodwin being torn down if they proved too costly to rehabilitate and bring back for town use or by private developers. In fact, Meyer said both are viewed as essential buildings. "As a commission, those are two of the most important buildings in town to preserve," Meyer said. Planning board member Kishore Parmar said his concern is that homeowners need to know if their homes would be affected by such a bylaw. Planning board member Mark Dunn said he wouldn't dismiss the idea of such a bylaw out of hand, and there's room to negotiate the language to see what could be developed, especially if the concern is that having such a bylaw on the books would be giving too much authority to the commission. Should the commission move forward with the proposal, it would next go to the bylaw committee before being pitched to the select board. And for some tidbits today in Today in History by the Associated Press. Today is Tuesday, September 8th, the 251st day of 2026. There are 114 days left in the year. Today in History, on September 8, 1974, 1 month after taking office, President Gerald R. Ford granted a full, free, and absolute pardon to former President Richard Nixon for any crimes committed during Nixon's presidency. Also on this date, in 1504, Michelangelo's towering marble statue of David was unveiled to the public in Florence, Italy. In 1565, a Spanish expedition established the first permanent European settlement in North America at present-day St. Augustine, Florida. In 1664, the Dutch surrendered New Amsterdam to the British, who renamed it New York. In 1860, the steamboat Lady Elgin was rammed by a schooner during a storm in Lake Michigan and sank. About 300 people perished, making it the deadliest loss of life on the Great Lakes. In 1900, Galveston, Texas was struck by a hurricane that killed an estimated 8,000 people. It remains the deadliest natural disaster in U.S. history. And in 1964, public schools in Prince Edward County, Virginia, reopened after being closed for 5 years by officials attempting to prevent court-ordered racial desegregation. And that's going to wrap it up for today's reading of the Daily Hampshire Gazette for this Tuesday, September 8th, 2026. Thanks for sharing some of your time with me today, and until next time, take care. 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
1: Hi, this is Marilyn. I'm one of the readers of The Republican. I have been doing this for years and enjoy it very much. I'm a former school teacher. 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
2: 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This is Karen, and I'm going to be reading the Greenfield Recorder for Tuesday, September 8th. We're going to start with a regional six-day weather forecast. Today, high 81, clouds giving way to sun. Tonight, low 56, partly cloudy. Wednesday, high 80, low 66, cloudy. Thursday, high 83, low 59, mostly cloudy with a thunderstorm. Friday, high 76, low 45, sunny, pleasant, and less humid. Saturday, high 77, low 55, pleasant with sunshine. And Sunday, high 81, low 58, Intervals of Clouds and Sunshine. 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Dolly Parton's legacy drives 75 new enrollments for Imagination Library. In the days since the death,

0: This broadcast service is provided by Valley iRadio. The material being read is the copyright property of the publications being read. Access to this program is solely for persons who cannot read the original printed version due to a visual impairment or other disability. By continuing to listen, you confirm that you have such a condition.
1: Area children who receive an age-appropriate book mailed directly to them each month. Hurwitz said there are approximately 1,000 eligible kids that could benefit from the program locally. For Hurwitz, Parton's death was bittersweet, noting that he was on a call with the Dollywood Foundation just before finding out about her death. His feelings come from both the loss of Parton and the parents who signed up for the program since her death. She is the perfect person to help drive this mission of a love of reading forward, and I think she really had such a tremendous impact, Hurwitz said. Just to think that 3 million children registered and 300 million books total have been given out to children as a result of this. Parton died at age 80 after a brief battle with cancer in Nashville, Tennessee. According to the announcement of her death on her official website, Parton is described as a beloved singer, songwriter, philanthropist, actress, playwright, and author whose career spanned 7 decades. Some of her most popular songs include Jolene and 9 to 5. Parton was also a well-known philanthropist and businesswoman and launched the Imagination Library in 1995 in her home of Sevier County, Tennessee. Inspired by her father's illiteracy, Parton started the program with a goal to grow children's love of reading. 31 years later, the program operates in 5 countries with 14% of children below the age of 5 benefiting from it in the U.S. as of 2024. For families who sign up for the program, the Imagination Library sends a free book to those with children up to 5 years old, with the first book being The Little Engine That Could. Bilingual English-Spanish books are also an option that families can choose to sign up for. If a child is signed up right when they are born, Hurwitz said they can expect to receive up to 60 books before they graduate from the program. One of those local parents, Samantha Spisiak, had her daughter, Etta Reagan of Shutesbury, signed up for the program in 2025 when Reagan was just 3 years old. In that time, Spisiak says her daughter received around 15 books before she aged out of the program when turning 5. It was such a wonderful experience, Spisiak said about the program. It always feels like reading one book opens the floodgates for children to start to read. When a book would come in the mail addressed specifically to Reagan, Spisiak says she saw her daughter take a sense of ownership over them. Together, the family would read together, with Spisiak describing it as a family affair between her 3 children. Although Reagan has aged out of the program and is beginning kindergarten, the reading will continue, Spisiak said, who shared that she and her family are frequent patrons of the Shutesbury Public Library, which was one of the first to join the program after it was implemented locally, Hurwitz said. In these 9 communities, Hurwitz says the libraries can help spread the word about the program and providing educational materials on how to sign up. Recently, a life-size Parton was brought to some of the local libraries to promote the program. Beyond the act of helping children learn to read, Hurwitz said the best part is bringing children a shared experience, regardless of their financial or geographic location. All the children who have received the same up to 60 books since they were born and have that shared experience to bond over and to make friends as they go into those learning years, Hurwitz said. Montague Public Library's Youth Services Librarian Angela Rovati Leonard shared that from her perspective, getting the books in the mail not only helps instill the importance of reading,

0: feeding for children and their parents, but can create a routine or a ritual around reading, giving children practice on the mechanisms of reading, like turning a page or following the text on page. One of the most important features of this program is how the books are sent straight to the children, Hurwitz notes. On top of the shared experience that children can bond over, there is an accessibility to reading that the program provides to children in these rural communities. It takes away a barrier from literacy, Ravati Leonard said. It puts the books right in their hands. In Montague, Rebecca Danielson and her son, 3-year-old Milo Danielson, have been benefiting from the Imagination Library since signing up. In fact, Milo has said he wants to be a librarian when she grows up, Danielson said. Some of their favorite books have been Rose Weaves a Garden and Danby's Favorite Day and The Outside, which children born in 2022 and are in the program will have received. Since starting the program, Danielson feels that these books have contributed to his love of reading, and as a parent, having access to a free and accessible service has been so helpful. She's one of the few people who've become rich and powerful that's used it for good, Danielson said in reflecting on Parton's legacy and impact with the Imagination Library. For families residing in these 9 communities, registration for the Imagination Library can be done by going online to the Imagination Library website. Next, researchers hunt second body clock. $1.3 million grant to fund 3-year search for hidden internal clock. This was written by Emily Klein, staff writer, Amherst. For a decade, University of Massachusetts researchers Margaret Stratton and Eric Strider have been locked in a friendly rivalry over whose protein is more important. Stratton champions a memory-related enzyme called calcium-dependent protein kinase 2, CAMK2, while Strider favors a family of regulatory proteins called ubiquitin. The debate took a turn when Jonathan Lipton, a researcher at Boston Children's Hospital, discovered that a protein tied to the body's circadian clock, basic helix loop helix ARNT-like protein 1 or BMAL1, interacts with both Stratton's and Strider's molecules. That finding led the 3 researchers to hypothesize that CAMK2, ubiquitin, and BMAL1 may work together in a cycle, forming a separate internal clock connected to memory and sleep. Now, a $1.3 million grant will let them find out whether an undiscovered second internal clock may govern memory and sleep. With a 3-year grant from the W.M. Keck Foundation, Stratton, Strider, and Lipton will test that hypothesis in what could be a breakthrough in understanding mammal biology. This would be a totally new idea, said Stratton, a professor in the Department of Biochemistry and Molecular Biology. There aren't a bunch of other clocks that are working that we know of. The only known internal timer in mammals is the circadian clock. Synchronized with the 24-hour cycle of the sun, circadian rhythms communicate when it's time to eat or sleep, but also affects hormones, appetite, and body temperature. The array of essential biological functions relying on this clock may be too much for one internal timer to handle, which is where this undiscovered second clock comes in, Stratton and Strider said. It likely regulates energy-intensive tasks on a shorter schedule, particularly in relation to memory recall and storage. While this smaller internal clock operates separately, the involvement of BMAL1 hints at a potential connection between this new clock and its famous canonical counterpart, said Strider, a chemistry professor. Natural history provided a model for the potential clock. Ancient cyanobacteria, the first known organisms to produce oxygen, contained a similar regulatory timer. One of the proteins in this clock, KAIC, looks a lot like KAMK2. There's a lot of hallmarks reminiscent of that clock, including the way CAMK2 looks and behaves, and then how that clock is internally regulated, Stratton said. The clock not only informs bodily activity, but could link human diseases to time. Blood pressure, heart failure, and diabetes have all been tied to BMAL1 mutations and disruptions. Too little of CAMK2 can lead to impaired memory and motor skills, but too much can result in seizures. In one study, too much CAMK2 activity proved lethal in fruit flies. It's a bit of a Goldilocks, Stratton said. While the mechanisms of this clock remain unknown, the three researchers have already been learning what makes this clock tick through their previous work. Stratton and Strider have spent several years documenting the way ubiquitin keeps CAMK2 at bay. We ended up finding the components of the ubiquitin protesium system that were specifically regulating CAMK2. And so that's kind of where the story of this clock begins, Strider said. But BMAL1 involvement is entirely new and will require several years of study to fully map out. Still, when Lipton told Stratton about BMAL1 interacting with CAMK2, his observation made sense. Previous studies have found that disruptions of CAMK2 activity can decrease sleep. Our role is going to be taking our current system of two proteins and now adding in the third protein to see how that affects what we've already learned, Stratton said. The research process begins by investigating interactions between each protein, then proving these encounters are cyclical. At UMass, Stratton and Strider will observe how CAMK2, ubiquitin, and BMAL1 change through photographs and enzyme assays, a technique for measuring enzyme activity. In Boston, Lipton will monitor mouse brain activity to connect any lab findings to mammal circadian rhythms. Together, they will find out what makes this clock, and by extensions, humans, tick. Next, down to a science, Congregational Church's Labor Day barbecue goes off without a hitch. This was written by Dominic Poli, staff writer. Strolling through the Whately Congregational Church's parking lot around noon on Monday brought to life the unmistakable aroma of boiled corn. But this was just a hint of what was going on inside. Parishioners once again rolled up their sleeves on Labor Day to dole out purchased meals of a barbecued half chicken, fresh corn, and a baked potato from local fields, a roll, and a homemade brownie for what amounts to the church's second largest fundraiser of the year. We always have good years, the Reverend Cynthia Crossan Harrington said during the hustle and bustle in the basement at 177 Chestnut Plain Road. It's a wonderful church. Nancy Wilson, a church member and one-third of the church's Labor Day fundraiser committee, said it is the church's largest fundraising effort of the year after the estate sale that is typically held in May. Adults pay $20 for a meal, and tickets for children cost $10. Reservations were received by August 29. Wilson said the money goes into the church's treasury where it can be used wherever it is needed. Wilson explained that the church bought 223 half chickens from Food City in Turner's Falls. She said inflation has taken its toll, as they paid $2.29 per pound. The chickens arrived at 11:30. Doors technically open at noon, but we allow people to start coming in at 11:45 a.m., she said. And what we do is, as soon as the chickens get here, we start putting our platters together so things are packaged and the people aren't waiting too long. I believe our profit margin will be more than last year because we did increase the price, she added. The largest order we've had is one woman ordered 17 meals. We've had several that have taken 8-7. We have a very good reputation. Church member John Pesey was tasked with preparing the corn and potatoes. It's a good year for crops, he said during a break from his work in the kitchen. Platters are assembled fresh by volunteers after customers arrive and check in. One of the customers was the Reverend Randy Calvo, pastor at the Congregational Churches in Sunderland and Hatfield. It's not as good as my chicken barbecue, he said with a sarcastic smile on his way out the door. No, it's very good. It's excellent. They've got it down to a science. He said he participates each year and picked up 2 meals on Monday. It's that good, he said. Next, school to host meals program for senior citizens, preschool service in the works, and cell phone ban in place as new school year begins. This was written by Dominic Pauli, staff writer, Orange. The Ralph C. Mahar Regional School Cafeteria will serve 2 types of seniors this year, seniors in high school and senior citizens. Mahar has partnered with LifePath and the Orange Council on Aging to create the Senior Dining Club so that, starting September 15, area residents 60 and older can get a meal every Tuesday, Wednesday, and Thursday. Tracy Gaudette, director of the Orange Council on Aging, said that any senior, regardless of where they live, can visit between noon and 1 p.m. for a nutritious meal. There is a suggested $3.50 donation per meal, but no one will be turned away due to lack of funds. I think it's wonderful, Gaudette said. I'm very excited about it and very happy about it. Gaudette explained that visiting senior citizens will enter the same lunch lines and eat from the same menu as students. She said the older folks will have a separate seating area but are free to mingle with students if they would like to. Gaudette said LifePath approached her with this idea. It sounded like a match for the 3 programs to get together to meet the needs of the community, she said. Elizabeth Zielinski, superintendent of the Ralph C. Mahar Regional and Union 73 school districts, noted there will be no lunches offered on half days. Zielinski also said Mahar is teaming up with the Athol Area YMCA to open a preschool program early next year. This program will dovetail with Mahar's current early college program and provide the opportunity for students to earn an associate degree in early education. Phil Sesa, director of pupil services, said the hope is to open the preschool program in January when winter break ends. Right now, we're definitely just in the planning process, he said. It's a multi-step process. Sesa said he has spoken with the Athol Area YMCA's board of directors and it's expected to make a presentation before the Mahar School Committee. He explained the program will likely start as 1 classroom, and there are a few potential spots being eyed right now. He mentioned there are many available state grants associated with early education and care because parents don't have access to high-quality child care. Sesa said the programs will be open to anyone, though on a first-come, first-served basis. I think it's going to be a really awesome program for our kids and our community, he said. Mahar is also implementing a cell phone ban that the school committee adopted in June. Principal Scott Hemlin said students' phones will be placed in secure boxes in classrooms from first bell to final bell at 2:05 p.m. There is no statewide law banning cell phones in Massachusetts public schools, but both the state Senate and House have advanced legislation to create a mandatory bell-to-bell ban. Both chambers have passed versions of legislation to prohibit personal electronic devices from arrival to dismissal, and lawmakers are working to reconcile differences between the proposals before sending a final bill to Governor Maura Healey. Hemlin said cell phones are a huge distraction for young students. It's going to be a learning curve, he said on August 26, the first day of school, but we'll get through it. Next, board readies RFP for old paper mill. Town making fourth attempt to redevelop property at 8 Paper Mill Road. This was written by staff writer Aaron Lee Hoffman. Irving. The select board gave the green light to release a request for proposals, RFP, on September 9 for redevelopment of the former International Paper Mill property, marking the latest attempt at site redevelopment since the town took ownership in 2014. The select board met last week to revisit the draft RFP it weighed in late July. The July draft was an update that took into account comments from the Franklin Regional Council of Governments, FRICOG, and Mass Development, while the latest draft incorporates feedback from the board from its previous review. I'd like to say you've done a good job making this a friendlier RFP than it has been in the past, Select Board member William Bembury said to Town Administrator Brian Smith, who gave credit to town planner Glenn Johnson Massad, Ted Harvey at FRICOG, and Mass Development. This is the fourth time the town has put forward an RFP for the property at 8 Paper Mill Road, with the three previous RFPs failing twice in 2022 and again in 2024. As Smith explained to the Select Board, the previous attempts were stymied by the language of the previous draft requiring applicants to commit to a very expensive and in-depth submission process with a specific timeline that could be unappealing to developers. The property at 8 Paper Mill Road, valued at nearly $1.49 million between the land and buildings, has sat vacant for two decades. Between 1902 and 2008, buildings were constructed on the property. The town took control of the site after International Paper left in 2000, leaving it to a private developer that left the building vacant and delinquent on property taxes. The town conducted feasibility studies and evaluations before eventually putting out a formal request for interest, RFI, in fall 2021. An RFP was then released in March 2022, but the town received no bids. An additional attempt to find a developer later that year failed, and a third attempt in 2024 was also unsuccessful. While these requests were going out, plans for the mill's future moved forward. This included the town securing a $600,000 site readiness grant in 2021, while an additional $3.7 million toward demolition in the form of a tax override failed at the polls in May 2024. Later that summer, a demolition proposal from the engineering consulting firm Tye and Bond was accepted by the town and sent to Mass Development for review. Most recently, voters at annual town meeting in May approved using $600,000 from capital stabilization to match the Mass Development grant. Some of the biggest changes to the RFP include adding a section with information about the $600,000 Mass Development Site Readiness Grant and the matching town funding that was approved at town meeting, updates to the comparative evaluation criteria, and clarifying what a developer should include in their proposals, and adding information about having select people from the town and partner organizations like FRICOG join a review committee to go over proposals privately. Regarding the timeline of development once a proposal is accepted, including project completion with 10 years from start to finish, Smith said that, based on experience with previous projects and their timelines, a 10-year time frame was established with recommendations from FRICOG and Mass Development. He said putting in a timeline that's too aggressive could deter applicants. One question was if a resident could be part of this review committee. Select Board Chair Jacob Smith said the consideration should be that this will be a private development and not a public project, while Select Board Member Jacqueline Boyden said there should at least be two more town representatives who understand a project like this. The decision was made to open the review committee up to town officials who are involved in land use and financial planning and an interested community member, but attendees noted that the language of the RFP won't guarantee this makeup. Finance committee member Daniel Hummock asked about how much the town has spent on the property between direct costs of insurance, property management and town staff visits, loans associated with grants that may need to be repaid, and hazardous material abatements. Brian Smith said it's hundreds of thousands of dollars, with Jacob Smith also noting town staff hours that go toward the work. I think having a successful outcome, regardless of what you all eventually decide on and what proposals may come forward, is what this community needs, Brian Smith said about the property. And so, to have somebody who has a vested interest in seeing that be a successful venture would be amazing to take this weight off of us. Hummock said he appreciates loosening those review committee requirements a bit, and while not every resident may get exactly the proposal they want to see for the property, what everybody, I think, does want is to stop spending money on this thing. By the end of the discussion, the Select Board voted unanimously to implement any changes they recommended that night and to get the RFP ready for a September 9 release date. Next, City to hold fundraiser for Back Taxes Fund. Program helps seniors, residents with disabilities. This was written by Madison Schofield, staff writer. Greenfield. The Elderly and Disabled Taxation Fund Committee is holding a fundraiser at the Lava Center later this month ahead of its first year of awarding funds to help older residents catch up on back taxes owed to the city. On Sunday, September 27, the Lava Center will host the committee from 4 to 6 p.m. The event will include a performance by the Farley String Band, a cash bar, and a presentation by the committee about the fund's goals and why it is collecting donations. The committee was created in 2024 by a city council vote to adopt the Massachusetts general law that allows municipalities to create funds to help elderly residents and people with disabilities to defray the cost of real estate taxes. The committee was tasked with creating a fund using money donated by private citizens and businesses, not city funds. Since the fund was created, the committee has worked to develop a lengthy application that requires applicants to submit state and federal income tax documents, and if they received any disability benefits, to submit that documentation as well. To qualify, applicants must be at least 60 years old or have a state-recognized disability, be the titled owner of the home, have lived in Greenfield for at least 5 consecutive years, meet annual household income limits, approximately $46,000 for a single person, or $63,450 for a family of two and have total assets, excluding the home, not exceeding $100,000. Applications will be accepted through December 1 at the assessor's office. In January and February, the committee will review applications and announce decisions by early March. Committee member Patricia Patty Williams said awards will be up to $2,000 and will go directly from the fund to the treasurer's office as a credit toward the owed taxes. When fundraising kicked off in the spring, the city set a goal of $25,000. Williams said that so far, approximately $10,000 has been raised. Senior and veteran tax work-off programs. The city is also taking applications for its tax work-off programs for senior citizens and veterans, which allow eligible residents to pay a portion of their property taxes by working in a city department. Seniors over the age of 60 can reduce their tax bills by up to $2,000 by completing hours paid at minimum wage for the city over a 10-month period from January 2027 to October 2027. Only 25 spaces are available. Applicants must complete background checks, have identifiable, employable skills that match a department need, and have a household income under $66,960 for an individual or $76,480 for two-person households. In a statement, Council on Aging Director Hope McCary said the Senior Tax Work-Off Program is an excellent way for older homeowners to earn up to $2,000 off of their real estate taxes by using their skills and abilities to support a Greenfield department. Applications must be completed by September 30. Paper copies can be picked up at the Senior Center, and an online version is available on the city's website. Applications will be reviewed by the Council on Aging. Similarly, the Upper Pioneer Valley Veterans Services District allows veterans to pay up to $1,000 of their property tax bills by working up to 66.67 hours in a city office position. Applications can be picked up at the district office at 294 Main Street and must be submitted by September 30. Food and Farms, A Peach of a Day. This was written by Tinky Weisblatt. I recently attended the annual Peach Fest at Apex Orchards in Shelburne. For two perfect sunny days, the orchard welcomed members of the public to shop at vendor booths, listen to music, eat lunch, and of course, pick and purchase peaches. My role was twofold. First, I served nibbles from one of my books to members of the public and talked to them about peaches and even about apples, which were just starting to come in. Next, I was part of a panel that evaluated the entries in the peach recipe contest. I have been a judge at Apex for several years now. I love seeing the novel ways home cooks come up with to use seasonal produce. There weren't a lot of entries, but all were delicious. We tasted two pies, one plain peach and one peach blackberry. I had never thought of combining peaches and blackberries, but now that I have tasted them together, they make sense as a pair. Both thrive in August, so they come into season together. More importantly, the tart blackberry offsets yet somehow enhances the sweetness of the peach. There was also an intriguing confection, a dark chocolate sweet with peach filling. The entry deemed to have the best presentation was a group of peach cake pops. Those were truly beautiful. First prize went to a savory dish. Much as I enjoy sweets, I must admit that I adore savory concoctions that take advantage of sweet fruits like peaches. The sweetness pops, but so does the salt. That savory dish was a flatbread pizza created by John Miner of Suffield, Connecticut. Actually, I found out after the fact it was co-created by Don and his wife, Amy. Technically, she entered the blackberry peach pie and he entered the pizza, but she told me later that they created both entries together. The pair, who married only recently on June 20 of this year, were visiting Apex for the first time. They had seen the contest advertised on Facebook and decided to create a couple of entries. The miners enjoyed their visit and especially appreciated the views from the orchard. They have already made plans to come back in the fall with Don's children and grandchildren for a tractor show, and of course, to get in some apple picking. Amy explained that they are both cutting back on work and easing into retirement. Don, in particular, didn't have much time for cooking in his 35 years as an EMT and what his wife calls a volunteeraholic. Now the miners love to plan meals and cook together. Don is great as my sous chef and has been learning so much in the kitchen, Amy told me. I started him off by subscribing to meal boxes like Home Chef and letting him take over cooking entirely. After the first few boxes, he did on his own, he said. Anyone can cook, really. Those boxes come with handy direction cards, and if you can read, you can cook. She then introduced him to cookbooks, which he enjoys using. Amy added that Don even does the dishes. He really is a peach, she noted proudly. The pizza uses mostly pre-found ingredients, including purchased naan, barbecue sauce, a rotisserie chicken, and a peach balsamic glaze the miners found at Aldi. One could make these oneself, of course. The commercial products came together nicely, however, and are a definite time saver, particularly if, like Don, the cook is still learning the basics of cooking. Next, what's the best bag of potato chips you can buy? This was written by Emily Heil from the Washington Post. A big bag of potato chips is always welcome at a gathering, whether it's a backyard barbecue or a picnic, or even a fancy shindig. Trust me, salty chips are fantastic with champagne. And of course, they're a stellar anytime snack or lunchbox treat too. But which bag to grab? The supermarket aisle is packed with options, but their quality is as varied as the shards at the bottom of the bag. To figure out which brands were worth their salt, we put them to the test. The lineup. This test was slightly different from our usual effort to get as apples to apples a comparison as possible. For this one, we mixed styles, pitting kettle, wavy, and classic chips against one another. To determine the lineup, we used data from Chicago-based market research firm Circana, which gets its numbers from grocery, drug, mass market, convenience, military, and select club and dollar retailers to identify the top-selling brands and bought their widely available unflavored versions. Store brands are popular too, but we didn't include any in this test to keep the list manageable. The judging. We conducted a blind taste test in which 8 colleagues tasted all 12 samples without knowing which bags were which. Tasters tried each sample on its own and were given a ramekin of classic onion dip. Each taster got their own, no double dipping, to see how the chips performed. Judges awarded each sample a score of 1 to 10 based on texture, saltiness, and overall flavor. The maximum possible score was 80. So, which spuds were duds, and which were more appealing? Here's where the chips fell. Number 12, Pringles Original, score 21. Most of our tasters recognize this as the brand that famously comes in a tube, and they weren't impressed. Pringles are made differently than most other chips, using a process that involves shaping potato dough into chip-like shapes. And our tasters unanimously agreed that these Franken chips aren't worth the effort. Not a chip, one complained. Whatever it is, they didn't like them. these bland, soft bits of salted cardboard got a thumbs down. Price, $2.27 for a 5.2-ounce tube at Walmart, 44 cents an ounce. Number 11, Boulder Canyon Thin and Crispy Classic Sea Salt, score 25. Several tasters thought this insubstantial entrant tasted stale, and a few wondered if it had been baked, not fried. Almost tastes like a health food imitation of a chip, one thought. Not a good dipper, another said. Collapses in the mouth, said another critic. Price, $4.46 for a 6.75-ounce bag at Walmart, 66 cents per ounce. Number 10, Utz Original, score 28. Another flimsy fella that failed to impress. Cardboard dust compressed into what looks like a potato chip was one slam. Zero flavor was another. Too thin, not a great structure, said one underwhelmed judge. Price, $3.39 for an 8-ounce bag at Target, 42 cents an ounce. 9. Lay's Classic, score 32. This ubiquitous brand also suffered from the lack of heft that doomed the rest of the duds. Several noted that they broke in the dip, and a few thought the chips themselves were too diminutive. Teeny tiny baby chips, as one put it. Many tasters appreciated, though, that it had a good salt level, and a couple thought the relatively slim profile read as pleasantly airy. Price, $2.97 for an 8-ounce bag at Walmart, 37 cents per ounce. Number 8, Utz Ripples Original, score 39. Tasters liked that the ridges offered dippability, but this chip didn't offer much else beyond condiment conveyance. Bland, complained one, and several, even a couple, who declared themselves to be fans of salt, found this sample overly saline. Price, $3.27 for a 7.75-ounce bag at Walmart, 42 cents an ounce. 7. Ruffles Original, score 44. More heft and flavor earned this classic more praise. Cut thicker than others, solid, noted one. Good potato flavor, said another. But there was division in the ranks, and a few dinged them for being greasy. Price, $4.29 for an 8-ounce bag at Target, 50 cents an ounce. 6. Cape Cod Original, score 48. Our tasters clearly leaned toward the kettle style, and this one outperformed most of the less hefty competition. And it had a couple of fans who liked the uneven, read natural texture and bits of potato skin, but it turns out that you can have too much of a good thing, as several tasters thought this version was tougher than it needed to be. Too crunchy, noted one. Too sturdy, like I'd cut my tongue on it and tears up your mouth, were sample complaints. Price, $5.29 for an 8-ounce bag at Food Lion, 66 cents per ounce. Number 5, Lay's Wavy Original, score 52. This name brand variant was the highest performance non-kettle option, so if you're looking for a lighter chip, Lay's might be the one for you. Tasters thought this sample was optimized for dipping, with a strong shape and ridges that help the dip cling. Good chip if you prefer a ruffle, said one. Would happily slam them at a party, said one fan. A couple of people thought it leaned a touch salty, though. Price, $2.97 for a 7.75-ounce bag at Walmart, 38 cents an ounce. 3. There was a tie. Cape Cod Waves, score 53. This variety is a bit of an outlier. It's both kettle-cooked and wavy, which is an anomaly in the chip aisle, but tasters liked the hybrid, which they thought was pleasantly crisp, given the texture from both the kettle drying process and its ridged shape. Good bubbling, one noted. Price, $5.29 for a 16-ounce bag at Food Lion, 33 cents an ounce. Also tied for third, Utz Kettle Classics Original, score 53. Tasters thought this was relatively light for a kettle chip, which one noted gave it excellent crunch. A couple thought it needed a touch more salt, though one taster said it was a welcome option for those who prefer a lighter use of the shaker. Not that salty, and I actually like it, they said. Price, $4.79 for an 8-ounce bag at Food Lion, 60 cents an ounce. Coming in at number 2, Kettle Sea Salt, score 58. This bag received high scores from many for nailing the chip trifecta, crunch, salt, and flavor. Several noted that it had a potato-forward profile that still wouldn't overpower a dip, and they thought it wasn't too greasy. The perfect amount of oil, according to one. Two tasters, though, dinged it for a slight aftertaste that one described as smoky. Price, $4.99 for a 5-ounce bag at Food Lion, $1 an ounce. And number 1, Miss Vicky's Sea Salt Original, score 59. Tasters had many of the same compliments for this chip as they did for the runner-up, namely that it checked all the boxes at once. Miss Vicky's, which originated on an Ontario potato farm in 1987 and is now produced by Frito-Lay, was a great chip all around, said one taster. I taste potato, enthused a spud-loving fan. Potato flavor is on point, said another. A pleasing, bubbly texture and natural good looks, including a golden hue and clinging bits of skin, also helped it make it a bingeable favorite, said one. I could eat a lot of these. Price, $5.99 for a 7.5-ounce bag at Safeway, 80 cents per ounce. Sports is next. Turner's Falls Golf outlasts Pioneer. Lions beats Bassett to secure victory via tiebreaker. This was written by staff writer Adam Hargraves. The Turner's Falls golf team defeated Pioneer by way of a tiebreaker on Thursday at Thomas Memorial Golf and Country Club. Trevor Lyons beat Liam Bassett 48-51 to preserve the bi-county east win for the Thunder. Western Jones shot a 41 for the Panthers. Jameson Betters carded a 43 for the Thunder, 1-1, 0-1. Franklin Tech, 146, Mohawk, 200. Brady Wood shot a 1-under-34 in the bi-county east win for the Eagles, 2-0, 2-0, at Thomas Memorial on Friday. Jack Day and Grady Deary shot a 37, with Braden Talbot posting a 38. Chayton Massa shot a 45 for the Warriors, 0-2. McCann Tech, 167, Pioneer 189. Weston Jones and Carter Jerry both posted a 46 in a losing effort for the Panthers, 0-3, in a bi-county east match up with the Hornets at Northfield Golf Course on Friday. Local golf, Northfield Golf Course, Timmins Messer League results, September 2. Low Gross MLC. Dave Brady and Norm LaCoy, 35. Second Gross, Bob LaPierre and Jeff Seymour, 35. Low Net, MOC, Mike McGrath and Pete Blake, 27. Second Net, MOC, John Pereski and Andy Chartier, 27. Closest to the pin, Matt Sykes on the 6th, 5 feet 3 inches. Mo Gamlin on the 7th, 7 feet, 2 inches. Thomas Memorial, KFC League results, September 2nd. First, Jason Hickey, plus 7. Second, Kyle Demers, plus 5. Third, Bob Bovin, plus 4. Closest to the pin, Ethan Smar on the 3rd, 4 feet, 4 inches. Charlie Peters on the 8th, 5'6". Skins won this week. Ethan Smar and Ed Terralt. Low gross. Bob Borbo, 35. Even. Youth football. Franklin County Bulldogs, 24. East Hampton, 0. The Bulldogs open their season with a 24-0 road win over the Eagles at Mountain View School on September 6. East Hampton won last year's Super Bowl. Jackson Puchalski had 6 carries for 31 yards and a 2-yard touchdown run for the Bulldogs. Benjamin Woodward tossed a 35-yard touchdown pass to Avery Lococo to give the Bulldogs a 12-0 lead. Woodard found Lococo against for a 20-yard touchdown later in the game. Desar Kraps had 61 all-purpose yards out of the backfield. Wesley Darling had 6 tackles and 2 sacks for the defense. Logan King added 6 tackles and a sack, with Toby Campbell notching 5 tackles. The Bulldogs are on the road against Quabbin on September 13 at 2:15 p.m. Franklin County Bulldogs, Juniors 18, East Hampton 0. The Bulldogs shut out East Hampton on September 6. Damian McCarthy, Orion Ortez, and Jace Brunel led the defensive effort. Justin Martin registered 75 yards on the ground. Brock Puchalski scored 2 touchdowns. Weston Hobbs tossed 2 conversions to Gavin Keene. Auto racing. J.D. Stockwell won his 9th limited late model race at Monadnock Speedway in Winchester, New Hampshire on September 5. Stockwell held off Robert Hagar, who was a close second. Maeve Barry captured a 3rd-place finish in the Young Guns race. Limited late model. J.D. Stockwell, Robert Hagar, Hillary Renaud, Eric Smith, Chris Lindquist, Owen Zielinski, Michael Lashua, Henry Petrowitz, Wesley Stett, and Hunter Duquette. Next, Warriors back on the pitch. Mohawk Trail returns to varsity action under Jake Thurber. This was written by staff writer Adam Hargraves. In a 1-year co-op with Greenfield, the Mohawk Trail Regional Boys Soccer Program makes its triumphant return this season. New coach Jake Thurber made a concerted effort to get the program off the ground. We've got 37 boys in grades 7 to 12 playing soccer this year, Mohawk Athletic Director Greg Lilly said. 5 years ago, we had 8. He's, Jake Thurber, done an unbelievable job promoting the program. Mohawk last played a full varsity season in 2022 when the Warriors went 0-18 with a co-ed team. Thurber had a hand in creating West County Soccer and other youth leagues to help develop young players. West County started around 10 years ago. We went from 70 kids to now having 200 kids, Thurber said. That was a big part. That's been super positive for us. That was probably the most instrumental thing. We do a good job of keeping these kids having fun and being engaged. Practice on Friday afternoon was crowded with 16 players on the varsity roster and a sizable middle school team sharing the field under the hot sun. We have all these 7th and 8th graders, and they are super skilled, Thurber said. In a couple of years, it's going to be really great. I'm really excited about that. I'm hoping we can get some pride back in this program. We want to keep building it. On a related note, Turner's Falls opted to play a junior varsity schedule to focus on development. There will be no varsity soccer in Powertown this season. Here's a closer look at other teams in the area. Athol. Coach Justin Brown, lead division, Tri-County North 4. Last year's records, 3-13-2. Outlook. The Bears got Nathan Parrison back from Monty Tech, which will bolster their midfield. Goalkeeper Drake Wing is in his 6th season, playing varsity soccer for the Bears. Wing is the leader of the team and a captain. There is a chance that the Bears could have a junior varsity team this season with over 50 players signing up for soccer. This bodes well for the future of the program. The defensive unit will be made up of sophomores who have played many years of travel soccer for North Quabbin United together. Franklin Tech. Coach Dan Prasal, League Division, Tri-County North 5, last year's record 7-10-1. Outlook. The Eagles are working with a nice group of upperclassmen this season. Nathan Giorgita returns as the leader in points. Jacob Thomas leads the defensive effort. Frontier Regional, Coach Evan Horton, League Division, Holly 4, last year's record 10-8. Outlook. The roster took a hit when both Jack Casson and Casey Bessler left for prep schools. Last year's team made it to the Western Mass Finals. Mickey Brownlow hopes for a bounce-back season after a promising freshman year that had to be cut short due to a leg injury. Sebastian Forehand leads the defense. Mason Wise is the new goalkeeper for the Redhawks. Mohawk Trail Regional, Coach Jake Thurber, League Division, Tri-County North 5, last year's record not available. Outlook. The Warriors are young and inexperienced at the varsity level. Last year's junior varsity did have a good level of success. Mahar Regional, Coach Dan Gerton, League Division, Schmid 5, last year's records, 3-13-1. Outlook. Clay Thompson is an important player in net and in the midfield for the Senators. Mahar could get a breakout season from Kyle Barreto, who worked diligently in the offseason to improve his game. Mahar has a sizable group of upperclassmen to work with this season. Pioneer Regional, Coach Michael Italia, League Division, Tri-County North 5, last year's record, 2-12-1. Outlook. Pioneer is 2 years removed from its first sectional title in program history. Hayden Gerard and Tad Loud will lead the defensive effort. Jacoby Stumpo and Brody Welcome plan to shore up the midfield. The Panthers have a solid group of experienced players, but some of the roster consists of some younger players who haven't played at the varsity level. That's all the time we have left for today. We hope you've enjoyed listening to Valley Eye Radio, and we thank you for being a listener. This is Karen signing off.
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3: This article comes from VA News. It's dated September 6th of 2026, and the title of the article, Closing the Gap, Telehealth is Bringing Suicide Prevention Care to Every Veteran. VA reduces barriers to care by providing evidence-based suicide prevention treatment via telehealth. Imagine a veteran living in rural Montana who survived a suicide attempt 3 weeks ago. He's not in danger now, but he knows he needs mental health care to be proactive and stay safe. However, the closest VA clinic is 3 hours away. He works and takes care of his family, and most days he's already very tired. Driving that far for help feels too hard, and he's at risk of struggling alone. This is exactly the kind of problem VA is set to solve. Veterans who need care most often are the ones least able to reach it. The Suicide Prevention Telehealth Program, SPTP, can overcome treatment barriers to reduce suicide risk. VA launched the Suicide Prevention Telehealth Program. The treatment is available for veterans after a suicide attempt and fills the gap between crisis response and routine mental health care. Veterans don't need to wonder whether this care is available at their facility because it's available nationwide through telehealth. That means

0: 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The material being read is the copyright property of the publications being read. Access to this program is solely for persons who cannot read the original printed version due to a visual impairment or other disability. By continuing to listen, you confirm that you have such a condition.
1: 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A veteran feeling hopeless about finances can go to appointments without paying for gas. Another veteran overwhelmed after becoming a single parent can talk with a therapist while her son takes a nap. Someone who was discharged from a hospital after a suicide attempt can go to weekly telehealth appointments to learn how to make life-sustaining choices. 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You don't have to be in immediate crisis to reach out, and you don't need to be enrolled in VA benefits or health care. Dial 988, then press 1, and let's see, chat or text 838255, repeating 838255. And that concludes this article. This article comes from VA News. It is dated September 4th, 2026. And being read in on September 7th in the title of the article. VA research wraps up new findings on alcoholic use disorder toxic exposure. VA's Office of Research and Development recently published three news briefings highlighting new findings on alcohol use disorder, toxic exposure, and I have no idea how to pronounce this word, SARCOI. DOSIS, and I'll do it one more time. SARCOIDOSIS. Okay, but the easiest one is this one. Alcohol increases hunger, disrupts processing of sugar. VA's Nebraska, Western Iowa researchers found that exposing stomach and pancreas cells to alcohol increases secretion of the hunger hormone ghrelin, I guess, GHRELIN. And related biological processes. Excess ghrelin, GHRELIN, also impairs the cell's ability to sense and process glucose, which can lead to harmful fat accumulations in the liver. Targeting these metabolic pathways has potential as a new treatment strategy for the interconnected conditions of alcohol use disorder and alcohol-associated liver disease. And then the next one has even more longer words that I have no idea how to pronounce, but here we go. Inorganic dust exposure increases SARCOIDOSIS. And I'll do that one more time. SARCOIDOSIS. In the largest ever study of this symptom among veterans, Pittsburgh VA researchers found that those exposed to high level of inorganic dust during their military service had an increased risk for this normally rare inflammatory disease. And again, this disease, SARCOIDOSIS, causes lumps called granulomas, that I can pronounce, to appear across the body, including in the lungs, which can cause a permanent dry cough, extreme fatigue, difficulty breathing, chest pain, and more. In an analysis of more than 35,000 veterans, those with military occupational exposure to inorganic dust had 8% higher odds of developing this disease. Again, I'll spell it, SARCOIDOSIS. The risk appears to be 2 to 5 years after military separation, suggesting that the granulomas, and I'll spell that, GRANULOMOAS, take time to form across the body as the body adapts to dust exposure. The findings highlighted the continued need to address military exposure to airborne toxins and monitor the health of veterans at higher risk of exposure-linked conditions. And that concludes this article. This article comes from Military Times Magazine and is dated Friday, September 4th, 2026, written by Eve Sampson. And read in on September 7th. And again, there's with the both houses of Congress out, there's really not any Senate or House legislation on VA or retirees going on. So this gives me

0: opportunity to read this article, which I may or may not have covered, depending if there was other things more pressing. But anyway, the title of this article, Adam Telle, T-E-L-L-E, former Senate staffer, now acting Army Secretary. President Donald Trump tapped the U.S. Army's Corps of Engineers top official to be the service's senior civilian leader, bypassing the Army's number two civilian to promote a former congressional staffer. President Trump announced his choice via Truth Social on Thursday evening. Quote, I am pleased to announce that Adam Telle, the current Assistant Secretary of the Army for Civil Works, will become acting Secretary of the Army effective immediately, quote unquote, President Trump wrote, adding, quote, he is a great patriot who is respected by all, again, quote unquote. Telle's selection comes after former Secretary Dan Driscoll, who championed modernization and acquisition reform, resigned this week amid tensions with Defense Secretary Pete Hegseth. His departure is the latest in a series of high-profile firings and leadership changes under Hegseth's tenure. The unconventional move sidestepped Michael Obal, I believe it's how it's pronounced, A-D-A-B-A-L, the Army's second-highest-ranking civilian leader in favor of Telle, a Northport, Alabama native who most recently held the formal position of 14th Assistant Secretary of the Army Civil Works. Normal convention dictates that Obal, and again O-D-A-B-A-L, would have taken Driscoll's place. Telle began overseeing the Corps of Engineers in August of 2025. In that position, he set the agenda for projects ranging from commercial waterways and storm damage reduction to Clean Water Act permitting. Before that, Telle served as Chief of Staff to U.S. Senator Bill Hagerty, a Republican from Tennessee, and during President Trump's first term as the President's Chief Liaison to the Senate. He was also the chief staff member on the Senate Appropriations Committee's subcommittee in charge of managing the budget of the Department of Homeland Security. Previously, Telle spent a decade in the office of Thad Cochran, a former U.S. Senator from Mississippi, where he worked on Hurricane Katrina recovery. Telle is married with two children and has degrees in computer science and communications from Mississippi State University, according to his official Army biography. Telle, quote, spends his free time enjoying the Gulf of America, quote unquote. Hegseth lauded his appointment on social media, calling Telle strong and whip smart, quote unquote, in a statement on X. And that concludes this article.
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2: 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This is Dondi with Valley Eye Radio. I'll be reading the scam of the day from the online blog scamaside.com. This one was posted August 24th, 2026, written, as always, by Stephen Weissman. FBI warns about cryptocurrency recovery scams. In recent years, I have written many times about the myriad of cryptocurrency scams that have cost people billions of dollars. According to the FBI, Americans lost more than $11.36 billion, that's with a B, to cryptocurrency investment scams in 2025, which represents a 22% increase over 2024. In some instances, law enforcement has been able to recover some of those lost funds, but in many other instances, the money is lost forever. According to the FBI, scammers posing as representatives of companies that falsely claim to be able to recover funds lost to cryptocurrency scams are luring in victims through social media, messaging platforms, or advertisements. Often the scammers claim affiliation with law enforcement, federal agencies, or legitimate legal services services providers, but it is all a lie. In return for a substantial upfront payment, the scammers claim they can recover all of the funds lost to a cryptocurrency scam. Of course, this is a lie, and anyone who pays the fee loses that money as well. Some tips. No private company can issue a seizure order to a cryptocurrency exchange. This is only done by internal processes of the exchanges or in response to court-ordered legal process, as has been done by the Justice Department. If you are contacted by any of these companies offering assistance in getting back your lost money, do not give personal information to them, as this information can be used to make you a victim of identity theft. Legitimate law enforcement agencies such as the FBI, which works extensively in the area of cryptocurrency scams, do not charge any fees for investigating cryptocurrency crimes or for efforts to return funds to people who have been scammed. If you are a victim of cryptocurrency scam, you should contact the local office of the FBI for assistance. If you are not a subscriber to scamaside.com and would like to receive daily emails with the scam of the day, all you need do is go to the bottom of the initial page of scamaside.com and type in your email address on the tab that states sign up for this blog. This is Dondi with Valley Eye Radio. I hope you found this interesting. This gentleman, Stephen Weissman, is always coming up with great information for us to help us not get scammed. I wish you a wonderful rest of your day, and I'll be back again soon. Bye-bye.
3: This is Bird Note. In September, Arctic terns fly south over the ocean from Alaska all the way to Antarctica. Also in September, the last rufous hummingbirds depart their breeding range in the west, following floral highways of mountain wildflowers south to Mexico. Ruby-crowned kinglets are leaving the northern evergreen forests where they nest on their way to milder climates. Each of these birds is migrating, but on a very different course. All have the same adaptive goal, making the most of food and breeding opportunities that change with the seasons. Arctic terns follow one of the longest annual migrations, traveling as much as 44,000 miles each year. Arctic tundra provides their ideal nesting site in summer. The Antarctic, the ideal feeding grounds in our winter. Rufous hummingbirds are medium-range migrants, traversing about 5,000 miles a year between temperate and tropical nectar sources. Some ruby-crowned kinglets are altitudinal migrants, especially in the west. They may remain close to the same latitude all year, but spend the cold months in the relative warmth of the lowlands, dining on insects and their eggs. In summer, you'll need to ascend thousands of feet into the western mountain ranges to hear the kinglet's exuberant song. For Bird Note, I'm Mary McCann.
4: This is Deb O. for Valley Eye Radio, reading to you from the Republican from Friday, September 4th, from the section called World of Wonder, exploring the realms of history, science, nature, and technology. Today's topic is life in a pond. Is there anything more wonderful than sitting quietly by a pond, listening to the rustling of reeds and the buzzing of insects? These delicate freshwater ecosystems are home to a diverse group of plants and animals. Water striders or pond skaters use their front legs to catch prey, their middle legs to paddle, and their back legs to steer. Wood ducks nest in trees near water. When it's time, the ducklings will jump from the tree into the pond. Largemouth bass belong to the sunfish family. They feed on minnows, smaller sunfish, crayfish, and frogs. The red-eared terrapin is a turtle that lives in Still or slow flowing water with plenty of underwater vegetation, it likes to sun itself on rocks and logs. Frogs eat insects, small fish, and snails. Frogs are food for snakes, lizards, birds, and various small mammals. Many frog populations are in decline, possibly due to pollution. Frog eggs begin as single cells. Channel catfish have excellent smell and taste receptors. Males often darken in color when spawning. Ponds are also full of microorganisms that can only be seen with a microscope. Pond snails eat mostly plants, but as scavengers, they also eat dead plant and animal matter. Diving beetles live in fresh water and feed on snails, tadpoles, and small fish. They have wings and can fly from pond to pond. And red-winged blackbirds are a familiar sight atop cattails. And from the author, Lori Trifelt, saying goodbye. It was with gratitude and thanks that I say goodbye to World of Wonder readers around the globe. I've been drawing, researching, and writing this amazing feature since its creation in 1997. It has been an amazing task, one filled with love and the adventure of learning. The first newspaper to run World of Wonder was the Republican of Springfield, Massachusetts, and they have continued to publish a feature till this final day. The feature began syndication with United Media in 2000, and before long, it was seen in more than 100 newspapers around the world. To my surprise, World of Wonder was popular with readers of all ages. Teachers around the world embraced the page as a teaching tool. There is not room to thank the many people who helped make World of Wonder possible over the years, but I would like to send a special shout out to Ryan Rice, Clint Hooker, Amy Lago, Lisa Clem Wilson, and Helen Driggs. The decision to end the feature after 29 years did not come easily, but the time has come to travel and relax. Thank you to Lori Trifelt for her years of World of Wonder. I certainly have enjoyed reading it. And this has been Deb O for Valley Eye Radio, reading to you from the issue of The Republican on Friday, September 4th. So long, World of Wonder.
5: This is Maria with the weekend obituaries from The Republican for Labor Day weekend 2026, September 5th, 6th, and 7th. And there were 13 obituaries over the long weekend, and we have very limited time, so I'm going to make them very brief. I'll begin with Raymond F. O'Neill. From East Longmeadow, Raymond Francis O'Neill, 81, passed away on July 13th following a long battle with Lewy body dementia. A celebration of life will be held at Forest Park VFW Post 7352 on Saturday, September 12th, from 11 a.m. to 2 p.m., followed by his burial at Gate of Heaven Cemetery. It's a celebration, so dress casual. Norman Philip Charette. From Holyoke, Norman Philip Charette, 87, passed away peacefully on July 10th after a brief illness surrounded by loved ones. A celebration of life for Norm will be held on Saturday, October 17th at Dufresne Park in Granby from 12 to 5, where family and friends will gather to share food, non-alcoholic drinks, memories, and stories with all who knew and loved him. Mariana Anna Luff. From Ludlow, Mariana Anna Hershuk Luff passed away on Thursday, September 3rd, surrounded by family. Visiting hours will take place on Thursday, September 10th, at Forestary Smith Funeral Home in East Longmeadow, from 10 to 11 a.m. Funeral services will begin at 11 a.m. at the funeral home, followed by a burial at Oak Grove Cemetery in Springfield. Bernard R. Gay. From South Hadley, Bernard R. Gay, or Bernie as he was known, 84, passed away August 28th. Visitation will be on September 26th from 9:30 to 10:30 a.m. at the Beers and Stories South Hadley Funeral Home, followed by a funeral mass at 11 a.m. at St. Patrick's Church in South Hadley. And the burial will follow in St. Patrick's Cemetery in Chicopee. Teresa Barton from Auburndale. Teresa DeRizzo Barton passed away peacefully, surrounded by family, on August 12th. A celebration of life will be held at LaSalle Village in Newton, Mass. On October 3rd at 10 a.m. A graveside gathering will be held at the Southampton Center Cemetery on Route 10 in Southampton on October 4th at 11 a.m. James Eleftheros, that's Eleftheraks, Eleftherakis, I think is the correct pronunciation, from South Hadley, James Eleftherakis, 91, passed away on August 26 after a brief illness, and the burial will be at the Mascots Memorial Cemetery in Agawam, at the convenience of the family. Carol L. Matat. From Belchertown, Carol L. Matat, 85, formerly of Ludlow, passed away on Sunday, August 30th. Visiting hours will be Wednesday, September 9th, from 8:30 to 10 a.m. at the Kapanos Mazur Funeral Home in Ludlow, followed by a liturgy of Christian burial at 10:30 a.m. in St. Elizabeth's Parish. And the burial will be in Island Pond Cemetery. Richard J. Bator. From Chicopee, Richard Joseph Bator, 70 years old, passed away on September 1st, following a 4.5-year battle with cancer. He passed at his home with his wife and children at his side. Visitation will be on September 13th from 9 to 11 a.m., with personal reflections being shared at 11 a.m. at the Beers and Stories South Hadley Funeral Home. Gail Panuski Garvey. From St. Augustine, Florida, formerly of Springfield, Gail Panuski Garvey, 82 years old, passed away peacefully at her home in Florida, with her sister by her side. Services will be held on September 11th at 2 p.m. at the Massachusetts Veterans Memorial Cemetery in Agawam. Kindly meet directly at the cemetery chapel. Caroline A. Wiejek, W-I-E-J-E-K. From East Longmeadow, Caroline A. Wiejek passed away on June 19th. A celebration of life will be held on Saturday, September 12th at 11 a.m. at Caroline's Gardens. That's on Porter Road in East Longmeadow. Joanne Cadieu, that's C-A-D-I-E-U-X. From Springfield, Joanne Cadieu, 68, passed away at Bay State Medical Center on August 31st. And services for Joanne will be held privately by her family. Anthony Rowan. From Holyoke, Anthony Rowan, or Tony as he was known, 83, passed away peacefully on September 4th in Holyoke. The funeral will be on Wednesday, September 9th at 10:30 a.m. from the Barry J. Farrell Funeral Home, followed by a mass of Christian burial at 11 a.m. in Blessed Sacrament Church. And the burial will follow in Forest Dale Cemetery West. And all of these are located in Holyoke. A calling hour will be held prior to the funeral home from 9:30 to 10:30 a.m. at the funeral home. Christine C. Gerard. From Agawam, Christine C. Gerard, 69, passed away peacefully on August 10th at Bay State Medical Center. Calling hours will be held on Wednesday, September 9th, from 9:30 to 10:45, with a funeral home service at 11 a.m. at Kozakowski Funeral Home in Chicopee. Committal service and burial will follow in St. Stanislaus Cemetery, also in Chicopee. And those are the obituaries for this Labor Day weekend, September 5th, 6th, and 7th. This is Maria signing off, and thanks for listening to Valley Eye Radio.
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4: Hello, this is Janine, reading from the Chicopee, Holyoke Herald, with news of Granby, Chicopee, Holyoke, and South Hadley, dated September 3, 2026. Chicopee and South Hadley School Projects Move Forward, by Tyler Garnett. The Anna Berry Elementary School Project in Chicopee and the Mosier Elementary School Project in South Hadley both reached important milestones following the Massachusetts School Building Authority's Board of Directors' recent decisions on August 26. State Treasurer Deborah Goldberg, Chair of the MSBA, and MSBA Executive Director, Deputy CEO Mary Pichetti, talked about the decisions in a press release announcing the votes. Chicopee. The MSBA Board of Directors voted to approve a grant of up to $56.6 million for a new Anna Berry Elementary School. One of the next steps for the district and the MSBA is to enter into a project funding agreement, which will detail the project scope and budget, along with the conditions under which the district will receive the MSBA grant. Upon completion, this project will provide a new 21st century learning environment for students in Chicopee, Goldberg said. Our goal is to create the best space to deliver the district's educational commitments and goals. The proposed project will replace the existing Anna Berry Elementary School with a new facility serving 340 students in grades kindergarten through grade 5, plus pre-kindergarten, on an alternative site adjacent to the Zatella Early Childhood Center. In the district statement of interest, Chicopee identified numerous deficiencies in the existing facility associated with mechanical, electrical, and plumbing systems, the building's envelope, and accessibility issues. In addition to the physical plant issues, the district reported that the existing facility does not support the delivery of its educational program. Chicopee students will soon have a beautiful new space, which will undoubtedly enhance and improve their ability to excel in the classroom, Bichetti stated. The MSBA partners with Massachusetts communities to support the design and construction of educationally appropriate, flexible, sustainable, and cost-effective public school facilities. Chicopee has been working in partnership with the MSBA since 2022 to build or renovate a new elementary school to replace the Anna Berry Elementary School and be partially reimbursed for the project. South Hadley. After submitting its preferred schematic report to the MSBA near the end of June, the MSBA Board of Directors voted to move the Mosher Elementary School into the schematic design phase during its August 26th meeting. The South Hadley Elementary School Building Committee selected its preferred design for a new Mosher Elementary School on the existing site with reorganized grade levels across the district. In the schematic design phase, the MSBA and the district will look at possible options to replace the existing school. Thanks to our collaborative work with local officials, we are working to build a 21st century educational facility that will provide South Hadley students with a top-notch learning environment, Goldberg said. The proposed project would replace the existing Mosher Elementary School with a new facility serving students in grades 1 to 5 on the existing site. Under the proposal, Scala Elementary School would become an early childhood center serving pre-K through kindergarten. Michael Smith Middle School would serve grades 6 to 8, and South Hadley High School would serve grades 9 to 12. In its statement of interest, the South Hadley School District identified numerous deficiencies in the existing facility, including outdated mechanical, electrical, and plumbing systems, as well as building envelope and accessibility issues. In addition to the physical plant issues, the district reported that the existing facility does not support the delivery of its educational program. The potential new Mosher Elementary School will mean a better learning and teaching location for students and teachers, Pichetti said. The option was chosen based on educational goals, community feedback, site considerations, and long-term value. If the project is approved by the town, the detailed design phase will take place through the end of 2027 into 2028. Construction is not scheduled until 2028. The new Mosher School is expected to open in fall 2030, but the timeline can be subject to change. Chicopee Schools announced new school bus camera program. The City of Chicopee has announced the official start of its school bus safety program in partnership with Bus Patrol, the nation's leading child safety technology provider, emphasizing a shared commitment to protecting students as they travel to and from school across the community. Motorists who illegally pass a stopped school bus will receive a citation and fine by mail. This full-scale school bus safety program launch, which occurred on August 26, follows a warning period that was unveiled and has been operational since earlier this year. Chicopee Public Schools will also conduct a public awareness campaign to educate drivers about Massachusetts school bus stopping laws and remind motorists of their responsibility to stop when a school bus is loading or unloading students. The safety and well-being of Chicopee's children is a shared responsibility, and keeping students safe means all of us doing our part, said Mayor John Viu. Passing a stopped school bus is not only illegal but dangerous and puts the lives of our children at risk.
7: Chicopee has zero tolerance for this reckless behavior, and our partnership with Bus Patrol reinforces our commitment to protecting students. Chicopee Public Schools is proud to partner with Bus Patrol. This program not only provides an important layer of protection for our children as they travel to and from school, but also encourages safe driver behavior on the road that benefits everyone. This partnership solidifies the step in the right direction to ensure that students travel safely on the buses to and from school, said Dr. Marcus Ware, superintendent of Chicopee Public Schools. The safety program utilizes artificial intelligence-powered stop-arm cameras installed on local school buses to detect potential violations when a driver illegally passes a school bus while the stop arm is deployed. The cameras capture the license plates of vehicles that illegally pass school buses, along with video of the potential infraction. The Chicopee Police Department will review the footage to determine whether a citation should be issued. Our goal is to make safe driving around school buses second nature, said Justin Myers, President and Chief Innovation Officer of Bus Patrol. During this back to school, we are proud to partner with Chicopee Public Schools and the City of Chicopee to encourage safer driving around school buses and protect children on their journey to and from school. Chicopee Public Schools operates a fleet of 119 school buses, all of which will have access to the school bus safety technology as part of the program. The technology is designed to help deter illegal school bus passing, improve compliance with traffic laws, and provide school and law enforcement officials with evidence to review potential violations. More than 90% of drivers who receive a first-time violation do not repeat the offense, helping improve compliance and making roads safer over time, according to the city. Massachusetts law requires motorists to stop when a school bus is stopped to allow students to board or exit, and its red warning lights are flashing, and stop signal arm is extended. Drivers must remain stopped until the warning signals are deactivated, except when approaching the opposite direction on a divided highway. Massachusetts law also prohibits motorists from operating within 100 feet behind a school bus. Under state law, failing to stop for a school bus carries a $250 fine for a first offense. TJ Plant looks to usher in new era for Holyoke Finance Department by Tyler Garnett. As the city rectifies its cash-related issues, Timothy TJ Plant said he's ready to take over as Holyoke's first chief administrative financial officer. Mayor Joshua Garcia chose Plant to lead the department on July 27th, and the City Council approved the appointment at its August 4th meeting. Plant began his tenure on August 10th and talked with Reminder Publishing about his time so far and goals for the future. "So far, the transition's going good," Plant stated. "It's just a great opportunity to come in at the ground level to help the city, the residents, the taxpayers, and the mayor and the city council run the city in an organized fashion with a professional manager." Plant also stated his new position offers an exciting opportunity because the mayor and city council recently passed the Municipal Modernization Act, which created the CAFO position, a controller, director of internal audit, and appointed treasurer-collector positions. "The team that they already assembled is fantastic," Plant said, but added, "We need to add more support, like analysts and accountants." Plant also said the city is looking to appoint a permanent treasurer-collector within the next month. The current candidate is going through Treasurer Collector School now, according to Plant. The creation of the CAFO position reflects the city's effort to modernize Holyoke's financial operations, strengthen internal controls, improve long-term planning, and ensure taxpayers receive an accountable and transparent government. The position is designed to provide executive leadership for the city's financial operations while improving coordination among finance-related departments, according to the mayor's office. The position will oversee strategic financial planning, budgeting, treasury and collection operations, procurement and purchasing, financial reporting, capital planning and organizational performance, while helping ensure consistent fiscal management across City Hall. Plant was initially hired in Springfield in 2007 as the budget director under the state-imposed Financial Control Board when the city was on the brink of bankruptcy, facing a $41 million deficit and junk bond status. He served as Springfield CAFO for 16 years before stepping down in 2023 and moving to the private sector. After Garcia asked him to apply for the position, Plant said he thought the job sounded like a good opportunity to work with a team he's familiar with. Is it going to be messy? Sure, as we try to develop how all of this is going to work. Build out policies, procedures, operations, build out internal controls to make sure everything is in place and just build up the IT infrastructure. And there's just a lot of challenges that just were intriguing, Plant stated. He said a goal of his first year is to adequately staff the department. He also said he would like to reconcile the cash from the past few fiscal years and work with the Department of Revenue to certify free cash for the community for projects and or other investments. Plant stated that so far closing previous year's books is going well. He said the state is assisting Holyoke in that endeavor. The new CAFO also said that he and the city want to implement a capital improvement plan and issue debt and bonds to improve Holyoke's infrastructure and capital assets. I have tremendous experience in this industry, 25 years in state municipal government, and basically I'm here to help and provide whatever services I can provide through financial and operation perspective to help the city be able to further enhance core services by investment and also save the taxpayers money on the tax rate and anything else in between, Plamp said in a message to the city. Holyoke City Hall now has a Good Health kiosk. Visitors to City Hall can bone up on their knowledge of cancer prevention by interacting with the newly installed Good Health kiosk. Located on the lower level of City Hall near the assessor's office, the kiosk is on loan from the Harvard School of Public Health. It displays tips on how to reduce your cancer risk. Susan Ledger, a senior program manager at the Zoo Family Center for Global Cancer Prevention, said the Good Health kiosk debuted in early February as part of a week-long initiative on cancer prevention. It was initially located in the School of Public Health's dining hall. Ledger wanted it to travel around the campus and eventually around the state. The kiosk had a stint in the Springfield City Hall before traveling to the Westfield City Hall and then the Westfield YMCA, where a Holyoke DPW crew accessed it on August 21st. The kiosk offers simple statements like eat less meat and go solar, as well as longer explanations on why and a QR code for more information. The Good Health kiosk's 16 spinnable cubes bear information that empowers people to reduce their risk of cancer. The idea is to focus on issues that are in people's control and to be universally applicable to everyone. When someone rotates a cube, they can see facts about a particular risk factor that they may not know, like that non-cigarette tobacco products can also cause cancer, or that having a base tan or dark skin doesn't mean you can't get skin cancer. The QR code will take them to a list of resources that can help people learn more about how various risk factors have a negative impact on health and ways to change unhealthy habits. New Delicious Bites Coming to the Big E by Dennis Hackett. With just a few weeks remaining until the Big E opens its doors for the 2026 season on September 18th, the fair hosted its annual media food preview on August 27th. As always, local vendors brought their latest concoctions for the media to taste test ahead of the fair. Alongside executive editor Chris Mazza, fellow managing editor Ryan Fair, and staff writer Tyler Garnett, we taste tested everything they offered. Big E Bakery. As always, the Big E Bakery brought their cream puffs, but with a new twist this year. In recent years, the bakery has experimented with cookies and cream and espresso cream puffs, but this year was the big one for me, a peanut butter cream puff topped with a marshmallow fluff. This, in my opinion, was the best tasting cream puff I have had at the Big E. I'm a sucker for anything peanut butter, so this was an automatic hit for me. However, it is extremely messy, and I would recommend grabbing a fork and plenty of napkins. Chris said he was also a fan, but noted that his typical tactic for eating the cream puff doesn't work with the marshmallow sauce. The bakery does it again. So many times, peanut butter flavored foods carry the peanut butter heaviness or stickiness. The filling packed the peanut butter flavor in, while the consistency stayed light and airy, he said. There's still plenty of sticky in this one, though, in the form of the marshmallow drizzle over the top. While adding the trademark fluff sweetness to the treat, it does make my smush and twist tactic for eating the cream puff a much messier affair. The best bet for this one is either embracing the mess or finding a fork. EB's Restaurant. EB's Restaurant, which will be located at the food court, is bringing a fried turkey dinner to the fair this year. This fried concoction is turkey, craisins, and stuffing, rolled in panko crumbs, fried, and topped with turkey gravy, served with a side of cranberry sauce. I was a big fan of the dinner and was amazed with what they were able to stuff into a fried ball. It really was Thanksgiving dinner in a single bite, and I will return for more when I make my trip to the Big E this year. While I am not the biggest fan of cranberry sauce, I thought the combination of turkey stuffing and the craisins, along with the gravy, was excellent. Chris said the meal was balanced. It's Thanksgiving dinner packed into a deep fried ball. The stuffing in some bites overtakes the flavor of the ground turkey and is a bit salty for my taste, but the tart cranberry sauce creates a nice balance, he said. Simply Gluten Free. Simply Gluten Free will be taking the Big E stage for the first time, offering a variety of traditional fried fair food, but with a gluten-free twist. They will offer funnel cakes, fried Oreos, corn dogs, chicken tenders, a jumbo mozzarella stick, fountain lemonade, and other assorted cold drinks. Chris ended up having his first ever corn dog from Simply Gluten Free. Let it be known that my first corn dog ever was at the Big E Media Taste and was gluten free to boot. And it was downright enjoyable. The deep fried Oreo wasn't overtaken by batter and grease, which came sometimes by the case with those kinds of treats. And the flavor of the chocolate cookie and cream filling were still very prominent. Storleton Soup Shack. Sterleton's presence at the Big E has gotten a bit of a mythological status from Reminder employees, past and present, with many of us looking back fondly on the cheeseburger chowder they offered years ago. This year, they are bringing homemade fried chicken with a side of Chef Vin's special sauce. Chris said the chicken was perfect. The Sterleton Soup Shack's fried chicken is perfectly done. I'm not a big fan of heavily breaded, heavily fried foods in general, but this version is light and flavorful, and the Chef Vin's special sauce for dipping adds some extra flavor and a little kick, he said. V1 Vodka. As always, V1 Vodka brought a variety of drinks to this year's preview, including their new late checkout vodka seltzer, a caramel espresso martini, and a spirited Christmas bar. I went for the raspberry seltzer, and I was impressed with the flavor. I felt that the raspberry flavoring was natural and had the signature taste of V1 Vodka, but it wasn't overpowering. It was the perfect palate cleanser after a bunch of food and will be a refreshing grab to bring with you throughout the fair. Chris gave the caramel espresso martini a try. I'm not a martini drinker, but I am certainly a coffee fan, so this was one I had to try, albeit with some trepidation. My bravery paid off, however. The caramel sweetness and bitterness of the espresso play off each other really nicely in this drink, complemented by some alcoholic bite that is present but not overpowering. V1 Vodka will be located at the Young Building this year. White Hut. This year, White Hut is bringing an Uncrusta double burger, which is exactly what it sounds like. A burger with two fried Uncrustables serving as the buns. Chris said the burger is a good flavor for people looking to try new things. It's sweet, savory, and salty, all rolled into one. At times, the peanut butter and jelly can overwhelm the burger patties on the palate, but then your next bite might do the opposite. It's an interesting change-up, and if you're one who heads to the fair with a flair for the adventurous, this is worth taking a bite. White Hut will be in the food court. Ferrandino Maple. Over at Ferrandino Maple, which will be located at the Better Living Center, they were sampling their maple cream bacon waffle, which is their maple cream soft serve topped with a toasted Belgian waffle, then finished with maple bacon pieces and drizzled in maple syrup. Ryan said that this was his favorite thing he tried. I thought this would be too sweet, but honestly, the smoky bacon flavor is welcome contrast to the sugary storm of maple cream and maple syrup. It's the inverse of how you should eat your meals. By the time you get to the caramelized Belgian waffle, you've essentially hit your calorie mark for the day. It's devilishly good, and as a waffle lover, probably my pick of the event, he said. Chris said it was a sweet treat that eats like a hearty breakfast. The classic creamy ice cream and maple drizzle you've come to love from Ferrandino Maple now comes on top of a Belgian waffle topped with bacon for good measure. The bacon adds that little bit of savory to cut through all the sweetness and complexity. They don't skimp on anything with this one, so bring your appetite or a friend to tackle this one. Harpoon Beer Hall. Harpoon Beer Hall, which will be located on New England Avenue, offered a maple bourbon bacon corned beef sandwich. The sandwich came smoked on rye, topped with a maple bourbon glaze, candied bacon, and powdered sugar. If you're looking for a combination of sweet and savory, this may be the pick for you. Alongside the traditional corned beef flavor, there is a pleasant burst of sugar biting into the sandwich. I would consider it a steady, safe pick if you don't want to go too crazy, but want something that represents the best of both worlds. K's Japanese Restaurant. K's Japanese Restaurant is making its debut at the Big E this year and will be located at the food court on East Road. Harkening back to a push-pop ice cream, K's is offering sushi in a push-up tube with a side of soy sauce. In terms of the sushi, they offer spicy tuna, tuna with avocado, and topped with shrimp. While I did not give this a try, I have to say it may be the most convenient, hands-free item you can get walking around the fair. Tyler called it one of the most interesting food items he's ever seen at the Big E. The push-up sushi contains multiple pieces of sushi inside of a tube. Outside of the tube is also a smaller tube of soy sauce. When you're ready to eat, you pop off the plastic lid, dump some soy sauce in it, if you choose, and use the tube of soy sauce to slowly push the sushi to the top of the tube. This makes it easy to eat while at the fair, and no chopsticks are needed. Besides the entertaining process of eating a piece of sushi, it also tasted delicious, he said. Mako Taco. Mako Taco is bringing a Baraya Bomb to the Big E this year, and they will be located on East Road. The Baraya Bomb is a deep-fried ball of rice, slow-simmered shredded baraya beef, and nacho cheese coated with hot Cheetos dust and served with a baraya broth for dipping. This was the first thing I tried, and nothing came close to topping it. I always have an eye on what Macho Taco is going to bring after being blown away by their baraya tacos a few years ago. The combination of the fried rice, nacho cheese, and a hot Cheeto dust coating is just unbeatable. Readers will have the opportunity to try all of these new menu items when the Big E kicks off on September 18th. Thank you very much for listening to the Chicopee Holyoke Herald at Valley Eye Radio.
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9: My name is Karen Blanchard, and I am reading you stories from the Holyoke Sun, dated September 4th, 2026. The top story this week is Wisteria Hearst Museum opens Skinner Servants Room. And this is a story by correspondent Christina Koisha. Wisteria Hearst Museum in Holyoke has opened a new permanent exhibit, the Skinner Servants Room. This new exhibit is located on the second floor of the museum. Director Megan Seiler said the renovation was important for the museum. I think, one, we wanted a space that was interactive, more family-friendly, more kid-friendly, and that was more about what it would be like, you know, creating historical empathy around what would the staff have experienced working in this house, Seiler said. And we just wanted to update some of the information, make it accessible, make it in Spanish as well, because everything was in English previously. Then Rachel worked really hard on researching a lot of the individuals. She went on genealogy websites and found out a lot of information. Events coordinator Rachel Powell shared about research processes. It was great, she said. I got to know these people very well. We also have interviews from them where they talk like Skinner descendants, and that's where I found a lot of information, particularly with Charlie. He gave a lot of good details about what the last decade looked like while working there. Seiler then shared how some of the items ended up in this exhibit. My neighbor was kind enough to donate some of the smaller items and that little washboard thing over there. A lot of other things were already in the collection. The clothing that you see was already in our collection. It wasn't like this. It felt like there were objects in the room, and we really wanted to make it feel interactive. Office Assistant Emily Munzel shared why opening this newly renovated space for the community is important. We want people to be able to interact and enjoy the space outside of just the history enthusiasts, Munzel said. We have these little monthly tours where we have folks come in, but you can only get so much out of an hour-long tour. Just making it so that more people can enjoy this room and enjoy

0: This broadcast service is provided by Valley iRadio. The material being read is the copyright property of the publications being read. Access to this program is solely for persons who cannot read the original printed version due to a visual impairment or other disability. By continuing to listen, you confirm that you have such a condition.
1: People who really like making this a house were actually like the people they employed. They're the people who like who made sure dinner was ready, and they're ready to host people. The servants are the ones who were kind, who were the backbone of the house, in my opinion. This new exhibit features clothing for both children and adults to try on, and interactive items including an old-fashioned carpet sweeper and garden tools. This next front page article is Threat to HHS Deemed a Hoax. Last Thursday, less than 1 week into the new school year, Holyoke High School was placed on lockdown as police investigated a possible threat to the school. In a follow-up to the incident, Superintendent Jackie Glasheen released more information about the incident. Glasheen said she met Friday morning with district and school staff along with members of the Holyoke Police Department to review what went well yesterday and where we need to continue to reflect and improve following the previous day's lockdown at Holyoke High School North. This meeting provided us with a good foundation to build on. Superintendent Glasheen said we will continue to meet as a team and we will continue to provide updates to families and staff as our protocols evolve. Holyoke Police initiated a lockdown of Holyoke High School moments after the department received the first of a series of 911 phone calls at 12:39 p.m. on Thursday, August 27th. Holyoke first responders and state police conducted a thorough investigation of the school's buildings and grounds, which took several hours. When law enforcement determined it was safe to do so, students were released to in stages through the rear of the school. Based on their collective investigations to date, law enforcement now considers these phone calls to be swatting incidents or hoax phone calls intended to create fear and disruption. Police are continuing their investigations into the person or persons responsible for posting these threats. Out of an abundance of caution, Holyoke Police maintained an increased presence at our schools today, Superintendent Glasheen said. Students and staff at HHS North went through metal detectors and their bags and belongings were searched before they were permitted to enter the building. No weapons were found during the search. As part of our ongoing commitment to safety, we have periodically used metal detectors and conducted bag searches as students arrive at school for the day, and we will continue this practice going forward. Mrs. Glasheen said some of these searches will be announced in advance and some will not. For unannounced searches, we will continue to send a message home to families with an update after we have closed the search for the day. This next article is Neal wins by small margin over newcomer Whalen. And this is a story by correspondent Brendan Rooney. U.S. Rep. Richard Neal has secured the Democratic nomination in Massachusetts' 1st Congressional District, defeating first-time candidate and local teacher Jeremy Whalen in Tuesday's primary. Whalen will now return to the classroom while Neal turns his attention to November, when he will seek re-election for what would be his 20th term in Congress. As of Wednesday morning, various reports stated Neal had garnered 46,125 votes, or 53.7%, compared with Whalen's 39,714 votes, or 46.3%, a difference of 6,400 votes. Following the victory, Neal is now expected to face independent candidate Nadia Milleran and Anthony Kalita in the general election on November 3rd. If reelected, he could become chair of the powerful House Ways and Means Committee should Democrats regain control of the House in November, a position that would give him significant influence over tax policy, tariffs, and the future of Social Security. He acknowledged the possibility while addressing supporters late Tuesday night after achieving victory. "Let's take it to November and reclaim the House of Representatives," Neal said. Before pivoting, "I want to first thank the voters of the 1st Congressional District for the faith they have demonstrated in me all these years, because

0: So I've spent my lifetime working on these issues. And I want to say this firmly. There is not a family in Western or Central Mass that has not benefited from my work or has not been impacted by my work in Congress, he added. Billions of dollars have come back to Western and Central Mass. They have benefited local government, small businesses, nonprofits, and we have been your champion and will continue to do so. The victory came just 1 week after Neil and William faced off in their only debate of the campaign, a 30-minute exchange in which the longtime incumbent defended his record while Whalen pressed for a new direction for the district. Whalen, a Belchertown native and progressive who now lives in South Hadley, said watching Trump win two presidential elections while he was teaching at Northampton High School helped motivate his decision to run for Congress. He was Neil's first official primary challenger since 2020 when he faced former Holyoke Mayor Alex Morse and won. Once the September 1st results came in and Whalen conceded the race, he reflected on the primary and his campaign in a statement posted to social media. Congratulations to Congressman Neil, who I spoke with to concede the race, Whalen wrote. I was told that I needed to write three speeches for tonight. One in the event that I won, one in the event I lost, and one in the event that the outcome was not decided by the time I gave this speech. I only wrote one because there was only one to write. Whalen reflected on the past year and acknowledged the historical and societal impact of the legacy he had established. That's why I'm so eternally grateful for the team before me here tonight, people who have come from so many walks of life. Now walking down this path of righteousness together. And now when I'm back in class, I will look back at this night and this inflection point in American history and know that we etched our names into it with courage, conviction, and compassion. Whalen added, because we've won regardless, no one can ever take this from us. The relationships we've made, the community we've built, the good we brought into the world, these are ours to keep and ours to give. So keep giving it. During the debate, Neil said he was steadfast in his commitment to those in his district, reiterating his commitment to the district by citing the return of the $1.5 billion in federal funding through the American Rescue Plan Act, the Infrastructure Investment and Jobs Act, and the Inflation Reduction Act, all of which were enacted under his leadership as chair of the Ways and Means Committee. Billions of dollars have come back to the people of Western and Central Mass, Neil said. There has not been a life in Central and Western Mass that has not had a positive impact because of the efforts that I've made. I've been here. The congressman also said he supports Medicare for everybody while clarifying that participation should be available to those who choose it. I've had a long history of supporting expanding health care for all members of the American family, including being a champion of Medicaid, he said. Before adding that to get Medicare across the finish line, the U.S. will have to offer a series of choices, including allowing teachers, labor unions, and others to keep it while simultaneously expanding Medicaid across the country. After the debate, Neil outlined what a next term would entail, citing local and national topics. First, I want to get the sheriff's office back to Union Station in Springfield, and I thought that was very important, and I would be very helpful in doing so, Neil said. Remember that the Republicans put some constraints in terms of earmarking things, and I would return those if we win the majority in the House. Because again, I thought it really worked and I thought they did a good job there. Neil said he will continue working to lower costs for families, identifying an end to the war in Iran as a key step towards reducing prices. Ending the war in Iran is the most important thing we can do to bring down prices, he said. And the last front page story is students back in class. City celebrates first day back to school. And this is another story by correspondent Quinn Sumala. Holyoke Public Schools had a wonderful first day back to school on August 24th. Superintendent Jackie Glashine was happy to report that the first day of school went exceptionally well for all schools. We had a debrief of the first day with the cabinet and all school principals, and every single person on the call reported a great day, Glasheen said. One of the biggest highlights of the day was school positivity and culture. Each school had a welcome tunnel for students to ensure they started their day off well. Every kid that came through the tunnel was smiling and happy. It was really great, Glasheen said. As the school day continued, the good attitude did not drop off. All HPS reported high classroom engagement throughout the day. The district has playbooks, which are plans to track specific data around engagement to build a more successful environment for students. Glasheen saw the engagement plans from these playbooks being implemented throughout the day. They're looking at arrival, engagement, and building relationships, Glasheen said. We're doing a great job of calling students by their first names, for example. She was also pleased to see that planning to ensure smooth operations throughout the school day was successful. Each principal reported that they're really intentional work around building specific systems for transitions, bathrooms, arrival, dismissals, and lunch paid off. Glasheen said behavior management was almost nil on the first day of school. Additionally, Glasheen was pleased by the attendance staff. Almost every school reported 100% attendance of staff and paras. It was the first time in 5 years that this has happened, Glasheen said. So it is great to hear and see that staff want to come to work. Schools also reported minimal issues with buses. There were a few students placed on the wrong buses, but the problem was minimal and sorted out quickly. Overall, a resounding great first day, Glasheen said. It was about 9:45 and I was back at the office and I realized that nobody had called me. Nobody said a bus is missing or a kid is missing, and usually on the first day we get those right away. While the first day overall went well, Glasheen did take notes on parts that she wants to improve for the future. First, according to Massachusetts state law, schools have to have a fire drill within the first 3 days of school. The fire department came to McMahon within the first hour of the first day. In the future, Glasheen hopes to communicate with the department to ensure they come for drills on the second and third days of schools instead. Let's let the first day of school just be the first day of school, Glasheen said. Additionally, Glasheen noticed that some kids felt overwhelmed by the welcome tunnel. Moving forward, she hopes to set up a sensory-friendly door that students who feel overwhelmed by the welcome tunnel can select to walk through instead. Each school will communicate the location of this door to families before the first day so they know where to take their student to assure they feel as comfortable as possible as the school year begins. And this next article is Head Start celebrates 3 educators for longtime service. Hoyle-Chicopee Springfield Head Start is proud to celebrate 3 longtime members of its team who have each reached an extraordinary milestone of 25 years of service. They are as follows: Castrandra Alexander, site director, Myrna Nunez, infant toddler teacher, and Nakisha McMorrin, infant toddler teacher. Together, Alexander, Nunez, and McMorrin represented 75 years of service to Head Start children and families, demonstrating the lasting impact that dedicated early childhood professionals can have on generations of families throughout the region. Cassandra Alexander has spent 25 years with HCS Head Start, serving in a variety of roles within the education department. Her journey with the organization began as a Head Start parent and volunteer before she became a teacher in both preschool and infant toddler classrooms. Over the years, Alexander continued to grow within the organization and today serves as site director of the Lincoln Grove Head Start Center in Chicopee, providing leadership and support to staff while helping ensure children and families receive high-quality early education experiences. Myrna Nunez has dedicated 25 years of her teaching career to Head Start, working with children and families in both preschool and infant toddler classrooms. Throughout her career, Nunez has remained passionate about caring for the program's youngest learners and providing babies and toddlers with the nurturing environment, education, and support they need during some of their most important developmental years. Nikesha McLaurin has been an early Head Start educator since the program's inception at HCS Head Start and has devoted her professional career to infants and toddlers. Known for her nurturing approach, McLaurin has spent decades helping young children develop the skills, confidence, and curiosity that provide a foundation for future learning and development. Reaching 25 years of service is an incredible accomplishment, and we are so fortunate to have Cassandra, Marna, and Nikesha as part of the HCS Head Start program, said Nicole Blaze, Executive Director. Their commitment goes far beyond the number of years they have been with us. Each of them has played an important role in the lives of countless children, parents, and colleagues. Their dedication is a wonderful example of what makes the Head Start community so special. HCS Head Start recently recognized the three employees for their milestone anniversary, celebrating not only their years of service, but also the relationships, experiences, and impact they have built throughout their careers. For more than 60 years, Head Start programs have worked to ensure children and families have access to high-quality early childhood education and comprehensive support. Longtime educators such as Alexander, Nunez, and McLaurin are an important part of that mission, bringing experience, consistency, and a deep understanding of the communities they serve into the classroom each day. This next article is Ordinance Committee Discusses Pollinator Lawns Ordinance, and this is a story by correspondent Quinn Samala. During their meeting on August 13th, the Ordinance Committee discussed updating their ordinances around lawn care. Several Holyoke residents have shown interest in growing a pollinator lawn, a type of lawn that attracts more pollinators and native species than traditional grass lawns. However, under current Holyoke ordinances, growing this type of lawn can result in a citation, as these lawns can contain long grasses and a variety of plants, and the existing ordinance limits grass length to 6 inches. Therefore, Holyoke residents came before the ordinance committee to request they clarify the existing ordinance to allow more understanding of pollinator lawns. These Holyoke residents argue that pollinator lawns have significant positive impacts on the environment and are therefore worth protecting within the city. I've been very interested in pollinator landscaping, and I found the bees are back, the dragonflies are back, the butterflies are back, the songbirds are back. Hillary Rathburn said, just my little yard has been able to have an impact. While these lawns are beneficial for the environment, they can also raise problems within the city. McGrath-Smith discussed existing worries about these lawns becoming rodent harbingers. The current ordinances limits grass to 6 inches over worries of them becoming these harbingers. There seems to be a mixed understanding of if low-mow grass and pollinator spaces are, in fact, actually rodent harbingers, McGrath said. What actually defines a rodent harborage? Recent research has revealed mixed results on if these lawns are actually a risk of these harborages. This potential hazard led the committee to wanting to research further the potential risks of these harborages. Additionally, it can be difficult to tell if a lawn is a pollinator lawn or just neglected, as these lawns differ greatly from traditional shortcut grass lawns. Sometimes it's not clear to neighbors what you're doing, McGrath said. As a result, the committee discussed adding a clause that required residents to register their lawns as pollinator lawns to the Department of Public Works. However, other committee members raised concerns around this becoming an unnecessary obstacle for residents or more work for other city departments. I don't love the idea of asking people to register because it can create more work for other departments that is not us, Councillor Ann Thalemeyer said. Plus, people have the right to do certain things with their yards as long as they are within defined ordinances. Councillor Linda Vakin suggested that rather than an official registry, the city merely requests that people put up some sort of sign on their lawn stating that they own a pollinator garden. Not necessarily a registration, but a system where we have a program where someone puts up something that says, I'm a member of the pollinator garden, she said. It's a friendly thing, but it identifies it as intentional. Furthermore, the committee also discussed adding a concrete definition for yard waste. Currently, there is a prohibition on yard waste, but there is no clear definition on what yard waste is. We haven't defined yard waste. I think everybody assumes it includes leaves in the fall, but the more we learn about habitat and how nature actually works, the more it appears that as long as the leaf cover is not overwhelming, leaving the leaves on the lot is generally good, Councillor Mimi Panich said. Leaves can provide shelter for several animals and insects over the winter, including caterpillars, salamanders, and fireflies. What we do with fallen leaves in the fall in our community can have huge impacts on wildlife in the spring, Kelly Rodriguez from the National Wildlife Federation said. When leaves are raked into yard waste bags, up to 45% of the yard butterflies could be thrown away. Panich proposed that in the new draft of the ordinance, they add clauses specifically for how to manage organic yard waste in order to preserve the benefits of leaves for those who want them, while also preventing them from being a nuisance for those who don't. The committee tabled this ordinance so they could come up with a more concrete draft based upon existing Hoyok ordinances, the meetings, conversations, and ordinance examples from other communities. They hope to have a new draft over the next few months that will allow the committee to move forward on this issue. This next article is Dean appointed for new HCC division. Irma Medina, an alum and 22-year employee of Hoyok Community College, has been named the inaugural Dean of the HCC Division of Integrative and Applied Learning. For more than two decades, Irma has served HCC with dedication and distinction, championing student success, equity, belonging, and experiential learning, said Jessica Milken, HCC Provost and Vice President of Academic and Student Affairs. Medina, the daughter of a seamstress, was a single mom and working full-time as a secretary when she enrolled in night classes at HCC in 1997, taking a bus to college every day from her home in Springfield's North End. She is a graduate of Springfield's High School of Commerce, where her best class was typing, she said, and her ambition at the time merely to get a better-paying secretarial job. Later, Medina transferred from HCC to Mount Holyoke College on a Francis Perkins scholarship. She graduated in 2004 with a bachelor's degree in urban politics and a minor in history. She soon returned to HCC as an academic advisor for the TRIO program and 2 years later became the inaugural coordinator of what was then a new transfer program called Pathways, which she led as coordinator for the next 17 years. In 2023, she was named Director of Integrated Learning, overseeing a complement of linked programs that includes Pathways, Honors, Learning Communities, Community-Based Learning, and Academic Internships. This summer, Integrated Learning was elevated to become its own academic division under the new title of Integrated and Applied Learning, with Medina as its first dean. Those who know Irma recognize her as a thoughtful leader, a trusted colleague, and a passionate advocate for students, said Milken. I am confident that her vision, collaborative spirit, and unwavering dedication to HCC's mission will continue to enrich our students' lives and strengthen our college community. This next article is on a Westfield registration volunteer for Run Stanley 5K. Stanley Park is excited to announce that registration is now open for the 14th annual Run Stanley 5K, taking place on Sunday, October 4th. Participants and volunteers can sign up online. Run Stanley is a beloved community tradition that brings together runners, walkers, families, students, and their four-legged companions for a morning of fitness, fun, and support for Stanley Park. The event welcomes participants of all ages and abilities through a variety of race divisions, including the 5K trail run, walk, K9 division, 1 mile stroll and roll, and the three-quarter mile munchkin run for elementary school students. Elementary schools are also encouraged to participate in the School Spirit Challenge. The elementary school with the most registered participants will take home the coveted Run Stanley School Spirit Trophy. In addition to participants, Stanley Park is seeking volunteers to help make the event a success. Volunteers are needed for a variety of roles, including registration, course marshaling, water stations, finish line support, and event setup and cleanup. Community members, service groups, students, and local organizations are encouraged to get involved. As a private nonprofit organization, Stanley Park relies on the support of events like Run Stanley. The park remains free and open to the public year-round. And this next story is Duffy Turns Away Opponent, and this is a story by Gregory Schiavelli. On Tuesday night, State Rep Pat Duffy nearly secured her next term as the representative for the 5th Hamden District after she turned away a primary opponent in Dory Dean. The district, which includes all of Hoyoke and a precinct in Chicopee, has been Duffy's seat for 6 years. She is seeking her 4th term representing the district. She was the aide to former State Rep Aaron Vega and took over the seat when he chose not to seek re-election. Duffy, a Democrat, defeated Dory Dean in the primary by a healthy margin, carrying nearly 80% of the vote. Out of the just more than 4,000 votes cast, Duffy received 3,193 votes, which is 79.09%, while Dean received 844 votes, which is only 20.91%. Duffy does not have a formal opponent in the November election, as no Republicans or other third party candidates had submitted nomination papers. Duffy should assumably win a 4th term bearing a strong write-in campaign. And these have been stories from the Hoyoke Sun. 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
1: Hi, this is Warren, along with my little dog, Duchess. Today we'll be reading from the September 4, 2026 issue of Town Reminder, serving the town of South Hadley. Headline, Second Override Proposal Fails at the Polls, by Ben Hernandez, staff writer, South Hadley. South Hadley Proposition 2.5 proposal has once again failed at the polls. The measure, which was floated through a Proposition 2.5 property tax ballot question held at a special town election on September 1st, was rejected by a near 2-to-1 ratio by town residents. Out of the 6,166 votes, 3,799 voted no, which equated to 61.6% of the popular vote. This is in comparison to the 2,367 residents who voted in favor of the proposal, a mere 38.4% by contrast. This isn't the first time the town weighed in on a potential property tax increase. The previous election in April featured two potential overrides on the ballot, one for the sum of $9 million and another for $11 million, labeled Question 1A and 1B, respectively. During the April election, voters rejected both propositions, with Question 1A's proposal to raise the sum over 4 years defeated with 58.2% of the vote, and Question 1B's proposal for a 5-year collection period defeated by 64.8% of the vote. South Hadley has already incorporated cost-cutting measures as a result of the previous override failures, which included a switch to a regional dispatch model for first responders, decreased service hours for the local libraries, and staff reductions across both the police department and the local school district. Our residents have made it clear they do not want taxes raised to fund municipal and school district functioning. It's yet unclear what this impact will have to the town. The $3.5 million override proposal was intended to provide a level service budget for South Hadley's municipal functioning, which included funding for town employee health insurance and infrastructure maintenance. With the recent proposition failure, time will tell if future budget cuts are on the horizon. Next headline, the NEO wins by small margin over Whalen, by Brandon Rooney, correspondent, Chicopee. U.S. Representative Richard Neal has secured the Democratic nomination in Massachusetts' first congressional district, defeating first-time candidate and local teacher Jeremy Whalen in Tuesday's primary. Whalen will now return to the classroom, while Neal turns his attention to November, when he will seek re-election for what would be his 20th term in Congress. As of Wednesday morning, various reports stated Neal had garnered 46,125 votes, or 53.7%, compared with Whalen's 39,714 votes, or 46.3%, a difference of 6,411 votes. Following the victory, Neal is now expected to face independent candidates Nadia Milran and Anthony Salata in the general election on November 3rd. If reelected, he could become chair of the powerful House Ways and Means Committee should Democrats regain control of the House in November, a position that would give him significant influence over tax policy, tariffs, and the future of Social Security. He acknowledged the possibility while addressing supporters late Tuesday night after achieving victory. "Let's take it to November and reclaim the House of Representatives," Neal said. "I want to first thank the voters of the 1st Congressional District for the faith they have demonstrated in me all these years, because I've spent my lifetime working on these issues. And I want to say this firmly, there is not a family in Western or Central Massachusetts that has not benefited from my work or has not been impacted by my work in Congress," he added. "Billions of dollars have come back to Western and Central Massachusetts. They have benefited local governments, small businesses, nonprofits, and we have been your champion and will continue to do so." The victory came just 1 week after Neal and Whalen faced off in their only debate of the campaign, a 13-minute exchange in which the longtime incumbent defended his record while Whalen pressed for a new direction for the district. Whalen, a Belchertown native and progressive who now lives in South Hadley, said watching Trump win two presidential elections while he was teaching at Northampton High School helped motivate his decision to run for Congress. He was Neal's first official primary challenger since 2020, when he faced former Holyoke Mayor Alex Morse and won. Once the September 1st results came in and Whalen conceded the race, he reflected on the primary and his campaign in a statement posted to social media. "Congratulations to Congressman Neal, who I spoke with to concede the race," Whalen wrote. "I was told that I needed to write three speeches for tonight, one in the event that I won, one in the event that I lost, and one in the event that the outcome was not decided by the time I gave the speech. I only wrote one because there was only one to write." Whalen reflected on the past year and acknowledged the historical and societal impact of the legacy he had established. "That's why I am so eternally grateful for the team before me here tonight, people who have come from so many walks of life, now walking down this path of righteousness together. And now, when I'm back in class, I will look back at this night and at this inflection point in American history and know that we etched our names into it with courage, conviction, and compassion," Whalen added. "Because we've won regardless, no one can ever take this from us. The relationships we've made, the community we've built, the good we've brought into the world, these are ours to keep and ours to give. So keep giving it." During the debate, Neal said he had been steadfast in his commitment to those in his district, reiterating his commitment to the district by citing the return of $1.5 billion in federal funding through the American Rescue Plan Act, the Infrastructure Investment and Jobs Act, and the Inflation Reduction Act, all of which were enacted under his leadership as chair of the Ways and Means Committee. "Billions of dollars have come back to the people of Western and Central Massachusetts," Neal said. "There has not been a life in Central and Western Massachusetts that has not had a positive impact because of the efforts that I've made." The congressman also said he supports Medicare for everybody while clarifying that participation should be available to those who choose it. "I've had a long history of supporting expanding health care for all members of the American family, including being a champion of Medicaid," Neal said, before adding that to get Medicare across the finish line, the U.S. will have to offer a series of choices, including allowing teachers, labor unions, and others to keep it while simultaneously expanding Medicaid across the country. After the debate, Neal outlined what a next term could entail, citing local and national topics. "First, I want to get to the sheriff's office back to the Union Station in Springfield, and I thought that was very important, and I would be very helpful in doing so," Neal said. Remember that the Republicans put some constraints in terms of earmarking things, and I would return those if we win the majority in the House, because again, I thought it really worked, and I thought they did a good job there. Neal said he will continue working to lower costs for families, identifying an end to the war in Iran as a key step toward reducing prices. Ending the war in Iran is the most important thing we can do to bring down prices, Neal said. Next article. Teens create tasty snacks at Snack-Tarun by Ben Hernandez, staff writer, South Hadley. The South Hadley Public Library played host to Hungry Teenagers last Thursday afternoon. Program coordinator Bethany Roberts said the popular Snack-Tarun days are a hit with adolescents as they tend to be more food-motivated. It started in the fall of September 2023 with Fall Snack Mix, Roberts said. I mean, any program that you have with food tends to draw in teens, and I wanted them to also learn because, unfortunately, I know not every family is capable or able to teach kitchen skills. The program teaches basic kitchen skills, such as how to properly handle a knife, how to cut an avocado, how to use a microwave, and other essential skills when learning how to cook. Roberts stated these essential skills were important to teach in the community because everybody has to feed themselves. We learn a snack that should be easily accessible, physically accessible for all families, Roberts said. The program coordinator mentioned she also enjoyed adding uncommon ingredients to the recipe rotation, such as cashew butter, to offer an opportunity for the teens to try new flavors. The goal, however, is to always provide a way to make affordable snacks any family can add to their recipe book. I consider the accessibility of each recipe I make, as well as the ingredients used. I don't want something that requires a specific kitchen appliance that is not necessarily available to every family or home. I want something that I feel most families are going to have, and I want to be ingredients affordable for pretty much everybody. Recipes center around common household items such as microwaves, toaster ovens, hand mixers, or just simple cutting. Roberts mentions she's used the crock pot once or twice through her interactive presentations and has reviewed safety measures around the device, but focuses more on common cooking appliances. I have a master spreadsheet that I go through since September 2023, and I try not to repeat any snacks, Roberts said when asked how she determines what goes on the plate. The dish created on August 24th were blueberry or strawberry cheesecake bites, depending on the student's preference, with the cream cheese spread on graham crackers topped with the fruit of their choice. Teenagers enjoyed a quick and simple treat they could enjoy in time for school season. I figured since it was the first day of school, I needed something that was fairly easy, Robert said, just because the kids might be a little wiped today. Snack-Tarun take place at the South Hadley Public Library every fourth Thursday of the month, except September. Robert stated September tends to be quieter due to the first full month of school, which makes students less available for after-school activities. Snack-Tarun themes center around the seasons, with less focus on any particular holidays. Robert stated it was because she wanted to make the activity accessible and inclusive to all members involved in the program. Notable previous creations were apple nachos, a ranch snack mix, guacamole, smoothies, and hot chocolate bars, among many others. This program gets a really good turnout every month, Roberts said. I've had teens discover new foods that they like. Next article, DAR offers historical presentation by Ben Hernandez, staff writer, Granby. The Granby Free Public Library hosted a free seminar about lesser-known authors and journalists instrumental to the American Revolution. Titled Revolution in Their Words, the discussion was led by volunteer lecturer and daughter of the American Revolution representative, Dr. Denise Gosselin. The Daughters of American Revolution are a nonprofit and nonpolitical organization dedicated to preserving American history, providing free education to the public about the country's roots. Founded in 1890, the organization, among other things, maintains historical properties, sponsors marker restorations, and preserves historical documents. A lot of different histories of the Revolutionary War focus on battles, generals, and troops, as well as the Founding Fathers, Gosselin said as she began the night's presentation. This presentation explores the war from the perspective of the people and the words of the people that lived during that tumultuous time. Gosselin focused the discussion on prolific writers and thought leaders of the time, though some touched upon during the lecture may not necessarily take it up. They were nonetheless influential in shaping the country. This was due to the very high literacy rate at the time, which Gosselin illustrated as being instrumental to championing the cause for American independence. At the time of the Revolution, literacy among the people in New England approached 90%, Gosselin said. Of course, this varied by gender, class, race, and location, but 90% of any population for the literary rate is just phenomenal. Gosselin stated there were a number of publications in circulation, both for and against the British Crown, designed to persuade a vast, uncertain audience over to their side. She cited famous writers for the time, which included Thomas Paine of Common Sense fame and the prolific John Hancock, though also showcased many other less known historical figures who were nonetheless important to the time. One such lesser known noteworthy mention was Phyllis Wheatley, a literate slave from West Africa who bought her freedom in 1773. Wheatley produced an extensive body of pro-rebellion poems, which put her at risk of being arrested and tried by British soldiers. A poem written to George Washington gained such traction within revolutionary circles, Washington himself wrote a thank you letter to her, which was then published in newspapers for all to see. She is oftentimes referred to as the poet laureate of the American Revolution, Gosselin said. The presentation also featured Anna Green Winslow, who, despite being only 12 years old at the time, was very active in politics. A member of the prominent Winslow family in Boston, both her diary entries and letters to her mother offered a unique glimpse into the political sphere at the time. Gosselin also highlighted ordinary people who offered unique glimpses into contemporary New England living. She cited Moses Short, whose diary not only chronicled farm tasks such as pulling flax and hauling hay, but illustrated how revolutionary soldiers came from every walk of life. There was no better example of this than the 5,000 black soldiers who fought in the American Revolution. Gosselin reported most of the soldiers were integrated within existing ranks, save for the 1st Rhode Island Regiment, which was comprised entirely of black soldiers. This regiment was made up entirely of black soldiers, 179 in total, and they were commanded by white soldiers, Gosselin said, and pointed to the Dunmore's Proclamation created in 1775, which promised freedom to any of Virginia's 200,000 enslaved people willing to take up arms for the British. According to the Virginia Gazette, about 800 men did sign up to that call, Gosselin said. Many of them wore shirts that read, "Liberty to Slaves," painted on the front. The presentation revealed how much history is created by ordinary people thrust into extraordinary circumstances. It's demonstrated how the United States' past is both complicated and involved people from all manners of social situations. Those interested in learning more about the Daughters of the American Revolution and the free lectures they provide may check out their work at dar.org. There are a number of upcoming events at the South Hadley Senior Center. A Matter of Balance, Managing Concerns About Falls. Thursdays, September 3rd through October 22nd, from 12:30 to 2:30 p.m., join the group for an engaging free course designed to help you reduce the fear of falling and stay active. The series offers practical strategies to improve safety, explores medical, behavioral, and environmental risk factors for falls, and highlights the importance of creating a personalized exercise plan to support long-term wellness. Registration is required by calling Andy Weissman, Healthy Living Coordinator, at 413-538-9020, extension 0. Woodstock Bash, Wednesday, September 16th, 11 a.m. to 1 p.m. Come dressed in your bell-bottom pants, long hair, and vest. We're bringing back 1969 with a delicious luncheon prepared by Chef Harold Dixon and music by the Willies. 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The cost is $10 per person. 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Doors open at 11. Lunch is served at 11:30. The band plays from 12 to 1 p.m. Beatles Sing Along, Thursday, September 17th, 1 p.m. to 2:20 p.m. Brighten your day with a group sing. We'll provide the lyrics and guitar accompaniment. Bring only your voice and a sense of fun. We take requests from the Fab Four catalog. 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Are you curious about reflexology? 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The next article, Art Squad Show at South Hadley Library, South Hadley. In 2016, after Liz Austin, Lucia Foley, Abby Jaffe, and Marianne Pascon connected at an art class in East Hampton, they decided to get together in their hometown, South Hadley, to paint. They had no idea that they'd still be meeting once a week 10 years later. The four South Hadley artists work in different media and styles, but they all agree that the time they've set aside to be creative together is now an important part of their lives. Dubbed the Art Squad by Abby's husband, Ken, soon after they began working together, they adopted the name and enjoy being part of a small group engaged in a common effort. Their show, Art Squad 4x10, four artists, 10 years, celebrates a decade of finding joy, inspiration, and lasting friendship through making art. Works in oil, watercolor, acrylic, and mixed media will be on display in the community room at the South Hadley Public Library, 2 Canal Street, from Thursday, September 3rd, to Thursday, October 29, 2026. Next article, South Hadley Public Library to Preserve Records, South Hadley. The South Hadley Public Library, Gaylord Memorial Library, and Boston Public Library have partnered to preserve and digitize over 100 records from South Hadley's early years. Early South Hadley is a collection of original documents from 1743 to 1842, roughly spanning the town of South Hadley's first century. It includes legal documents such as land deeds and indenture contracts, payment receipts, and records of business transactions from farms and tradesmen. The collection also contains records that show the community's early contributions to the revolutionary effort. Several documents chronicle the muster records of South Hadley's Minutemen Regiments of 1755. A 1759 tax bill from the colonial governor to South Hadley in, quote, the 33rd year of the reign of our sovereign Lord George II of Great Britain, end quote, is a local example of taxation without representation. Other documents give a glimpse into everyday life in the later 1700s and early 1800s. Early South Hadley is the fourth digital collection curated by the South Hadley Public Library as part of the Digital Commonwealth Initiative. The other collections include the Scott family photographs, South Hadley postcards, and the Canal Park Committee archives. These collections can be found online at digitalcommonwealth.org and then choose South Hadley Public Library under Institutions. Next article, Annual Tag Sale, September 12th and 13th, South Hadley. First Congregational Church of South Hadley will hold their 30th Annual Fall Tag Sale on September 12th from 9 a.m. to 4 p.m. and September 13th from 12 to 4 p.m. The fellowship hall is packed with a wide variety of items, books, CDs, linens, baskets, toys, puzzles, household items, backpacks, trunks, office and craft supplies, to name just a few. We will repeat our closet of clothing, the treasures room with small furniture, vintage and collectibles, and collectible jewelry and accessories. 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Next article, NAMI offering education program, Holyoke. NAMI Western Massachusetts is pleased to offer their NAMI family-to-family education program in person starting Tuesday, September 15th from 6 to 8:30 p.m. in Greenfield. What is the NAMI family-to-family education program? NAMI family-to-family is a free 8-session educational program for family, significant others, and friends of people with mental health conditions. It is a designated evidence-based program. This means that research shows that the program significantly improves the coping and problem-solving abilities of people closest to a person with a mental health condition. NAMI Family to Family is taught by NAMI-trained family members who have been there and includes presentations, discussions, and interactive exercises. There are a number of upcoming programs at the Granby Free Public Library. Foraging Walks, Saturday, September 12th at 11 a.m. Gain greater food security by learning wild and feral edible and medicinal plants and fungi. Using the library's grounds, learn how to identify and prepare fall foods using common wild edibles that you can find near where you live. Join naturalist and wild edibles enthusiast Ariana Alessandra Collins of Offerings for Community Building on our Foraging Walk. Pre-register. Adult Book Group Thursday, September 10th, 6 p.m. Book group will be discussing The Correspondent by Virginia Evans. Tabletop Games Club, Thursday, September 10th, 5 p.m. and Saturday, September 19th at 10:30 a.m. The Granbury Library Tabletop Games Club invites players of all ages 8 and up to gather and enjoy variety of board, card, dice, tile, and other in-person tabletop games in a welcoming social environment. Knitting group is held every Wednesday afternoon at 2 p.m. Friends of the Granby Library meeting is on Thursday, September 17th at 4:30 p.m. Did you know that the Friends support the library events? Join the group for a meeting and see what's new. Celebrate Constitution Week, September 15th to 19th, stop in to browse the library's Constitution Week displays for adults and kids. Next article, Residents Go All Out at Fundraiser Race by Ben Hernandez, staff writer, Belchertown. The 10th annual Speaking Out About Addiction and Recovery 5K race took place at the Fields on 60 State Street on August 29th. The event marked its 10th anniversary within town. The rally is a collective effort between the grassroots organization SOAAR, the Belchertown Police Department, and Honest Beginnings, a sober living organization and residential recovery program for adults suffering from drug addiction, alcoholism, or other addictive behaviors. The organization is a grassroots movement organized by families affected by people struggling with addiction. Co-founder Jill Rossi helped create the nonprofit organization Speaking Out About Addiction and Recovery due to her own son's battle with addiction. My son was struggling with addiction, said Rossi. It's a really lonely spot to be in, and you feel like nobody understands. SOAAR's efforts began as weekly support meetings, which eventually involved both people recovering from addiction and people actively battling addiction. Rossi stated the organization was acquainted with the president of Honest Beginnings through his attendance of previous meetings, and it became very involved with helping her son. Inspired by Honest Beginnings example, SOAAR, or SOAR, set out to create their sober housing within Belchertown. We wound up joining forces, so to speak, Rossi said. Naturally, with what they were doing, they already had sober houses running. The first recovery rally took place in 2016 and was a fundraiser designed to secure property within Belchertown for a stable, independent, sober living resource within town limits. Now, with the property secured from previous years, SOAR's event aims to fund the required equipment and property needed to support the sober house within town limits. The event offered a number of different family-friendly activities, which included lawn games, local entrepreneurs selling their wares, a meet and greet with Marshall from Paw Patrol, raffles, face painting, and a K-9 demo orchestrated by the Belchertown Police. Additional draws included a cornhole tournament at 12:30 and festive performances by the Dancing Witches. Wandering Waffles provided a food truck to feed the hungry crowd, along with free hot dogs and hamburgers supplied by the Belchertown Police Association. The well-attended 5K race began with a one-mile family fun walk to complement the competition. Max Schindel from New York came in first for the men with a time of 18 minutes and 38 seconds. Belchertown's own Emily Bacher came in first for the women at 20 minutes 56 seconds. This is more than a race, Rossi said. It's a day where the community comes together to celebrate recovery and the resilience of the human spirit. That's all the time we have. This has been Warren, along with my little dog, Duchess, reading from the September 4th, 2026 issue of Town Reminder. Talk to you next time. You've been listening to Valley Eye Radio.
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0: Let's begin the Wednesday newspaper coverage on the Talking Information Center for this 9th day of September, 2026. We begin the reading of today's Wall Street Journal and say hello to George and Steve.
1: Thank you, John Shea. Welcome. It's our great pleasure to read for you this morning. We'll begin with a What's News column on the far left side of the front page of the journal. These are little appetizers for little thumbnail sketches of articles that we'll get to as we move through the paper today. Oil-sensitive stocks took a hit before recovering some ground as Brent fell off the day's high to close at $97.92 a barrel. Indexes fell with the S&P 500, Dow and NASDAQ shedding 0.6, 1.2, and 0.3%, respectively. Meta Platforms unveiled a new personal AI agent that can buy goods online, respond to emails, and complete other tasks users authorize it to do for them. Robinhood will add Crypto.com's yes or no contracts to its trading platform and take minority stakes in the digital currency exchange and its prediction markets business. GameStop reported higher profit in its latest quarter, boosted by an increase in collectible sales, and raised its full-year outlook. Verizon and Corning reached a multi-billion-dollar agreement to deploy more than 80 million miles of high-density optical fiber across the U.S. over the next 5 years. The U.S. government will take minority equity stakes in D-Wave, Rigetti, and Quantinuum, I guess, is in a combined $300 million deal to underwrite their quantum computing research. AstraZeneca said its new drug for chronic obstructive pulmonary disease showed benefits across a broad patient population in late-stage clinical trials, boosting a medicine the company expects to generate multi-billion dollar sales. And finally, Boston Scientific said it won't likely meet its financial guidance due to the cyber attack that has disrupted its operations. Good morning, Steve.
2: Morning, George. Oil nears $100. Threatens stocks long run. Major indexes drop, and benchmark treasury yield is highest since 2023. This article by Jack Pitcher and Rebecca Feng. Oil soared above $99 a barrel on Tuesday before retreating. Markets is high, marking its highest level since July and making it increasingly difficult for investors to move on from the U.S.'s continuing war with Iran. Brent crude, the international

0: This broadcast service is provided by Valley iRadio. The material being read is the copyright property of the publications being read. Access to this program is solely for persons who cannot read the original printed version due to a visual impairment or other disability. By continuing to listen, you confirm that you have such a condition.
1: The biotechnology company declined 10% in its biggest one-day drop in more than 25 years after a competitor's hot disease drug failed a clinical trial, casting doubt on similar drugs under development. The S&P 500 index closed 0.6% lower. The NASDAQ composite fell 0.3%. The U.S. attacked Iranian oil tankers on Tuesday after Iran launched an attack against U.S. Navy ships on Monday, according to a U.S. official. Iran's recent attempts to hit U.S. naval assets are raising alarm that its military is using more sophisticated weapons, and could be getting assistance from China or Russia, according to the officials Kim Faustier, senior global oil and gas analyst at HSBC, said in a Tuesday note that her new base case now assumes that a U.S.-Iran understanding will emerge, but be vulnerable to repeated breakdowns. Traffic through water choke points will only improve gradually as the industry adapts to elevated risk, she said, adding that flows through the Strait of Hormuz would rise from the current 6 million barrels a day to 8 million barrels a day by year end, and 9.5 million barrels a day by mid next year. Before the war, about 20 million barrels a day went through the waterway. This leaves the market tighter for longer than we had previously assumed, Faustia said. She raised her forecast for Brent to $90 a barrel for this year, from $80 a barrel previously. Analysts at Goldman Sachs and Bank of America also raised their Brent forecasts. If skirmishes curbing oil flows continue into year-end, Brent could trade in a $95 to $120 a barrel range. Meanwhile, a broader conflict resulting in major energy infrastructure damage may spike prices as high as $150 a barrel, Bank of America analysts wrote in a Monday note. Traffic through the Strait of Hormuz has been subdued for weeks. On Monday, only 9 commodity vessels crossed the waterway and 5 so far Tuesday, according to preliminary data from Kpler. By comparison, transits averaged around 30 in late June after the U.S. and Iran signed a preliminary peace deal, and nearly 100 in the 10 days before the war. The S&P 500 energy sector is up more than 40% on the year, with oil producers benefiting from higher prices. Shares of Marathon Petroleum closed at a record high, $397.77 on Tuesday. George.
2: Economic data show growth, but consumers are still glum. Market strength, low unemployment fail to lift a sour mood as costs keep rising. It's written by Justin Lahart. The U.S. added an impressive 162,000 jobs last month. The unemployment rate is low. The stock market and artificial intelligence are making people rich and boosting retirement savings. Yet surveys tell us Americans are still in a funk. Their sour mood doesn't match up with what major indicators say about how the U.S. economy is performing. That might not mean that people are lying to themselves about their experience of the economy. Instead, broad measures might be missing how much Americans' costs have risen since the pandemic and how many of them haven't kept up. People aren't wrong, University of Chicago economist Eric Hurst said. The University of Michigan's measure of consumer sentiment continues to flirt with the lowest levels in its decades-long history. In a monthly Gallup survey, 45% of people now rate the economy poor, while a combined 19% rated as good or excellent. A New York Fed survey has similarly glum readings. The Conference Board's Index of Consumer Confidence is one of the more optimistic readings. Even that is downbeat. The economy doesn't look like it's booming, but it doesn't look all that bad either. Gross domestic product rose 2.1% over the past year. Job growth has been decent, and the unemployment rate has remained low. Inflation remains trying. Consumer prices were up 3.4% on the year in July, but is much lower than in June of 2022 when it hit 9.1%. The disconnect could reflect flaws in the surveys or in how people are assessing the economy. Some critics think a 2024 move from phone-based to online surveys by Michigan might have

0: distorted its sentiment feelings, for example. Michigan disputes this, noting that it spent years collecting experimental data in preparation for the shift. A more partisan environment could be polluting people's feelings on the economy, or people could generally be sadder than they were before the pandemic. But moods look bleak regardless of the survey, while political independents, who shouldn't be so swayed by partisanship, are down on the economy. Even Republicans rate the economy as much worse than they did during President Trump's first term. The bigger problem could be that economic data doesn't capture everything that is shaping people's experience of the economy. Inflation is usually looked at by looking at the year-over-year change in prices, but the more salient statistic for many Americans is that consumer prices are 28% higher than just before the pandemic. Plus, inflation measures don't directly cover some things that people experience as costs, such as home prices or interest rates. Average hourly earnings figures from the Labor Department don't entirely capture what is going on with wages either. Adjusted for inflation, these are up 2.8% since the pandemic. But recent research from Hearst with economists Christina Patterson, Nella Richardson, and Liv Wang suggests that a lot of people are far short of the mark. Using data from payroll processor ADP, the economists found that from the end of 2020 to the end of last year, 34% of workers' wages didn't keep up with inflation. The research, posted as a National Bureau of Economic Research working paper last month, hasn't yet been peer-reviewed. Moreover, for those workers whose wages didn't keep up, the effect of rising prices was far more pernicious than it would have been in a low inflation environment, where their buying power would only gradually deteriorate. Steve?
1: And from the front page of today's Wall Street Journal, data center tax breaks get heave-ho in states. Article by Amit Ramkumar, Richard Rubin, and Neil Mehta. More than a decade ago, Ohio lawmakers exempted tech companies from sales taxes on computer servers and other equipment needed for data centers, betting that changes worth millions of dollars would lure much-needed investment to the state. It worked, turning Ohio into one of the leading destinations for data centers. But then the artificial intelligence boom supersized the tax exemption, pushing it to more than $1.5 billion last year, more than 10 times the original state estimate. Voter outrage after news outlet Signal Ohio reported the scale of the provisions prompted Governor Mike DeWine, a Republican, to pause new applications for the sales tax exemption in May. Now, some state lawmakers, including Representative Tristan Rader, a Democrat, want to repeal the sales tax exemption and renegotiate past deals with companies like Amazon.com, Meta Platforms, and Google that secured exemptions for decades by signing contracts with the state. In several states, exemptions for tech giants have exceeded $1 billion annually. They seem to have more money than God, and they're able to build without the need for these types of incentives, said Rader, who is proposing new data center taxes and requirements that developers pay more for power and electrical infrastructure. He represents parts of Cleveland where locals have pushed back against the facilities. A similar dynamic is playing out across the country as legislators or governors in more than 10 states, including Illinois, New Jersey, and Washington State, have slammed the brakes on the tax breaks. The reversals underscore how state leaders, who once welcomed the facilities powering the AI boom as an economic engine, suddenly treat them like a political liability. Dozens of other states, including Texas, have proposed similar bills or steps, potentially costing the industry billions in tax benefits. That has the potential to push future projects to states such as Indiana, West Virginia, and Wyoming that have retained favorable tax regimes, industry executives and advisors said. Industry advocates are telling state officials that other taxes they pay fund local schools and police departments, and that eliminating incentives will force data centers to move. Amazon said it has invested nearly $40 billion in Ohio data centers since 2015, creating thousands of jobs, and paid almost $11 million in state property taxes and fees last year. Meta and Alphabet's Google declined to comment, as did DeWine's office. The assault on tax provisions is the latest example of the nationwide rebellion against AI due to fears about power and water consumption, a dynamic that candidates are watching ahead of November's elections. A city council member in Independence, Missouri, John Perkins, was recently voted out of office after he voted to approve billions in incentives for a data center. Our industry has been knocked on our back foot, said Steve DiBianco, CEO of NetChoice, a tech industry group that fights regulations. DiBianco said the backlash is based on misinformation, and that he has warned state officials that eliminating incentives will hurt their economies. President Trump has urged voters to welcome the facilities, despite recent polls showing Americans overwhelmingly don't want data centers near them. If you want to get rich as a state or as a town, and if you want to pay lower taxes, if you want to create tremendous wealth, if you want your house to be more valuable and everything else, you're going to want a data center, Trump, a Republican, said Friday. More than 35 states offer sales tax exemptions or similar benefits to data center developers. That sales tax treatment is crucial to financing because the computer chips and servers inside the facilities represent a chunk of the project's costs, and because that equipment gets replaced every few years. Avoiding that tax, often 6 or 7%, on hundreds of millions or billions of dollars of equipment helps determine where a data center goes, industry executives said. The exemptions are, in some respects, similar to the treatment of manufacturers' purchases on inputs to factories, which is designed to prevent cascading layers of the same tax on the same product. Many of the data center exemptions include specific job creation and investment targets. Local governments have also offered property tax abatements to attract the centers, which over time can generate revenue to fund schools and police departments. Federal tax changes have also improved the economics of the data center build-out. Last year's Republican tax law brought back immediate deductions for equipment purchases that would otherwise be depreciated. And future centers may be able to use the Opportunity Zone program, which will soon offer enhanced tax breaks for certain rural investments. A decade ago, when states like Ohio passed the tax provisions, data centers were a fraction of their current size and used for powering websites and streaming services. The state made itself unusually attractive, including its incentives. Ohio's tax effective tax rate on data centers was 1.2% as of the end of 2025. That was the lowest of 15 states analyzed by the quantitative economics and statistics team at accounting firm EY. California, at the other end of the scale, had an effective tax rate of 16.9%. George.
0: Trump moves to ban some Canada goods. Orders signed by the president follow Ottawa's retaliation for U.S. tariffs. It's written by Gavin Bade. President Trump on Tuesday signed orders to ban the importation of many dairy products, alcoholic beverages, and motorcycles from Canada in 3 weeks, a retaliation for Canadian tariffs that took effect earlier the same day. Trump also modified the scope of some existing 50% tariffs on Canada, removing levies on cement, road salt, and some hospital products, while imposing 50% levies on other products, including some all-terrain vehicles, boats, and cheeses. The tariff changes will take effect September 15th, according to proclamations posted on the White House website, while the trade prohibitions are set to kick in on September 29th. The overall economic impact of the trade moves would initially be small. A senior Trump administration official said the new trade prohibitions would only affect a dollar volume of trade in the single-digit billions, while the overall volume of Canadian exports affected by the tariffs, $20 billion, would be unchanged after the modifications. Even so, the effect on industries targeted by the trade prohibitions could be ruinous should they go into effect. The senior administration official said that the U.S. trade prohibitions are justified due to province-level Canadian bans on U.S. alcohol products. But Trump's team remains in contact with Canadian officials, and there could be conversations about finding a resolution in the coming days. In a post on X, formerly Twitter, Tuesday evening, Dominic LeBlanc, Canada's minister in charge of U.S.-Canada trade, said Canada is assessing the latest tariff measure with the U.S. When the U.S. is ready to engage, our government will work in good faith and constructively towards a more secure, mutually beneficial trading relationship that fully respects Canadian sovereignty, he said. The move represents the latest in a series of escalations in the months-long tariff conflict between the U.S. and Canada. Also Tuesday, Trump posted on Truth Social that he would direct the General Services Administration and U.S. Trade Representative's office to remove Canadian firms from the agency's multiple awards, so-called multiple award schedules, which connect federal, state, and local government agencies with suppliers of a variety of products. U.S. moves come as retaliation for Canada, Canada's imposing tariffs ranging from 15 to 50% on about $20 billion of U.S. goods on Tuesday morning, amounting to about 6% of U.S. exports to its northern neighbor. Steve.
1: And from the business and finance section of today's Wall Street Journal, LIV, that's L-I-V, Golf, files for bankruptcy. League lost Saudi backers this year. Star players stand as biggest creditors. Article by Andrew Beaton and Alexander Gladstone. LIV Golf, the sports upstart originally backed by Saudi Arabia, filed for bankruptcy on Tuesday, all but closing the most tumultuous period in the history of the game. 4 years after the group briefly tore it apart with an unprecedented influx of money. The league said it has between $500 million and $1 billion of liabilities, between $100 million and $500 million in assets, and is seeking to restructure financially after filing for Chapter 11 protection in New Jersey. The league has been on life support since Saudi Arabia's public investment fund, LIV's longtime backer, abruptly pulled its funding this year. Despite its deep-pocketed investors, who helped lure star players from the PGA Tour with guaranteed contracts and enormous prize funds, LIV hemorrhaged cash from the outset. After plowing over $5 billion into LIV since it teed off in 2022, the Saudis decided the golf league was no longer a priority. And now, the golfers who bolted to LIV for its seemingly bottomless coffers have a new role. They are now LIV's biggest creditors. Two-time major champion John Rahm heads the list, according to the league's bankruptcy filing. The documents say Rahm, who joined LIV in late 2023, and said this year there were still years left on his contract, is owed $7.4 million. The top seven creditors are all players, including Bryson DeChambeau and Dustin Johnson. LIV estimates that in total there are between 1,000 and 5,000 creditors. LIV said it has entered into a restructuring support agreement with BC Partners, the British investment firm, and other potential investors to recapitalize the organization when it emerges from bankruptcy. PIF is also providing a $49.6 million loan to fund the Chapter 11 proceedings. The process gives us the structure and time to pursue a landmark transaction and begin the next chapter of LIV Golf, LIV executive, Chief Executive Scott O'Neill said. We believe deeply in LIV's golf future. LIV's bankruptcy filing has been widely expected in the aftermath of PIF's about-face this spring. Since then, LIV had canceled two tournaments and allowed bills to pile up. Several vendors sued LIV this year for failing to pay them, and the company conducted mass layoffs in August. Still, LIV is angling to play on in 2027 and beyond on what it's calling LIV 2.0. O'Neill has been seeking some $300 million in outside investments to keep the league afloat. Even if LIV continues, its era of poaching elite players with giant paydays is likely over. I still have a contract with LIV 1.0 that I'm more than willing to fulfill, Rahm told the BBC earlier Tuesday. Under O'Neill's proposed new model, LIV players would become its majority owners, with equity stakes replacing the enormous checks that originally coaxed them to join. What remains unclear is whether superstars such as Rahm and DeChambeau will find that palatable or seek a path back to the PGA Tour, potentially spelling the end for LIV. As creditors, the players stand to get a fraction of what they were initially promised. The filing caps a stunning downfall for a league that sowed chaos in professional golf from its inception. Initially led by legendary Australian golfer Greg Norman, the league attracted the likes of six-time major winner Phil Mickelson, and those who joined faced blowback from the golf's establishment, including Tiger Woods. LIV's players were accused of helping Saudi Arabia whitewash its global reputation after incidents such as the killing of journalist Jamal Khashoggi. LIV always said its only mission was to grow the sport globally. Its launch instantly divided the industry. LIV and the PGA Tour sued each other, with Tour Commissioner Jay Monahan calling the rival a foreign monarchy that is spending billions of dollars in an attempt to buy the game of golf. So it was shocking when the Tour and PIF agreed to drop their litigation to work together in 2023. The pivot was so jarring that there was a Senate hearing on the matter. Yet, despite interventions from President Trump, a deal between the two sides to stitch the sport back together never materialized. And in the time since, LIV continued to face the problem that dogged the league from the outset. It failed to latch on with fans. George.
0: Ford's use of Chinese tech is criticized. It's written by Ryan Felton. Transportation Secretary Sean Duffy sharply criticized Ford Motors' business with Chinese automotive firms, saying the company's, quote, reliance on technologies of foreign adversaries isn't sustainable for America. While DOT recognizes the intense competitive pressures of the global market, the company's recent strategic decisions paint a troubling picture of a new foundational American brand actively intertwining its future with Chinese state-backed enterprises, Duffy said in a letter to Ford chief executive Jim Farley, made public on Tuesday. Duffy also called the manufacturing of Lincoln vehicles in China for the U.S. market unacceptable. While Ford said it would reshore or return to the U.S. production of those vehicles starting in 2030, Duffy said the years in between represent a multi-year window of reliance on Chinese manufacturing while depriving skilled American workers of vital manufacturing jobs. The letter marks the latest rebuke of Ford's continuing business deals with Chinese firms, which have drawn the fire of Republicans and Democrats in Congress. Ford called Duffy's letter a, quote, wrong-headed attempt to capture headlines. We produce more vehicles in the U.S., employ more hourly manufacturing workers, and export more vehicles from the U.S. than any other lawmaker, Ford said. Had Secretary Duffy reached out before issuing his letter to the press, we would have been happy to share more details about Ford's U.S. commitment. Ford and Commerce Secretary Howard Lutnick in August praised the decision to move Lincoln production out of China. Duffy called out Ford's arrangement to license technology from China's CATL for battery production in Michigan, as well as a recent joint venture with Chinese automaker Geely in Europe. Ford's plant in Spain will be used to make Geely vehicles for Europe, and the two will co-develop an SUV for overseas. Ford, like many in U.S. industry, raised alarms about the prospect of Chinese cars entering the American market. The carmaker has thrown its support behind a bill to ban China's automakers from making or selling vehicles in this country. Still, Ford executives have said they need to prepare for that scenario, even as automakers strike deals with Chinese firms. Ford said Tuesday that the CATL arrangement is limited to licensing technology. In fact, the White House itself touted the project just last week in an official press release, Ford said. In his letter, Duffy said Farley proposed a framework to U.S. officials this year at the Detroit Auto Show to facilitate the creation of joint ventures in America with Chinese carmakers. It is the first public acknowledgement of such talks. Ford denied it proposed a joint venture framework like Duffy described. Ford and Geely held talks about extending the European tie-up to the U.S., Wall Street Journal reported. Ford later denied that such a discussion took place. At the same time, Ford held talks with China's BYD about securing batteries for future hybrid vehicles, the Wall Street Journal reported. When a company intentionally chooses to deepen operational dependencies on strategic competitors, it fails to act as a reliable partner of the American public and this DOT require, he said. Steve.
1: Robinhood makes new foray into prediction markets. Article by Vicky G. Huang and Hannah Aaron Lang. Robinhood Markets agreed to add Crypto.com's yes or no contracts to its trading platform and take minority stakes in both the digital currency exchange and its prediction markets business. The two companies have been discussing ways to expand Robinhood's prediction markets offerings. The Wall Street Journal reported in July and reached a multi-year accord to include events contracts backed by Crypto.com's OG.com business on the brokerage app. Crypto.com also said it had spun out OG into a standalone company. The partnership with Crypto.com marks Robinhood's latest foray into event-based contracts, a market that has caught fire with individual traders despite its uncertain regulatory outlook. Last year, Robinhood partnered with Kalshi, the dominant U.S. prediction market platform, to offer a broader variety of contracts. Since then, the brokerage has pushed further into the event contract business through other partners. Rothera, a derivatives exchange Robinhood launched with Susquehanna International Group, also focuses on event contracts. We think this is the beginning of a very strategic relationship, and the prediction market events contracts are just the first product we're going to be launching together, Crypto.com Chief Executive Chris Marsalak said in an interview. The two companies have also discussed equity-linked perpetual futures, should regulators approve the product, he said. Terms of the agreement, including Robinhood's investments, weren't disclosed. Crypto.com and OG were valued at $15 billion and $5 billion, respectively, after Citadel Securities bought a stake in each in July. Crypto.com has offered prediction markets contracts through its derivatives arm since late 2024. In February, the exchange launched OG, a standalone prediction markets platform, which has grown about 20 times this year, said Marsalak. In late 2025, Crypto.com announced a partnership with President Trump's media business to introduce prediction markets directly on the social media platform Truth Social. The partnership was terminated last month, with the company citing prevailing market conditions and shifting business and stakeholder priorities. Prediction markets have become one of the hottest areas for individual traders, driving intense competition among major providers. The Robinhood partnership is going to attract more traders and institutions onto Crypto.com's prediction market platform, according to Marsalak. This is just a very natural market structure that institutions want to trade against the retail flow, he said. Crypto.com plans to look for acquisitions to fuel its growth and is preparing for an initial public offering, Marsalak said. The company hasn't decided on the timing of its IPO, he said. J.B. McKenzie, Robinhood's vice president and general manager of futures and prediction markets, said the partnership would allow the brokerage to offer better pricing and a wider variety of contracts. It also means the trading platform will be firing on all cylinders, he said, as a crucial stretch for events contracts business begins, the start of football season, followed by midterm elections later this fall. George.
0: New documents detail air quality issues after 9/11. It's written by Jennifer Kalfas. New York City officials released a trove of documents on Tuesday detailing air quality issues and what the city knew about the conditions around Ground Zero after the September 11, 2001 attacks. The records include about 170,000 pages of reports related to air quality and health issues, as well as the city's response to 9/11. The city said the disclosure of these documents follows a years-long battle led by advocacy group 9/11 Watch, which sued for their release. The pages were made public ahead of the 25th anniversary of 9/11. In the more than two decades since, more people died from related illnesses than those who were killed on that day, New York City Mayor Zoran Mamdani said. People got sick because the leaders they trusted lied and told them they were safe to breathe in toxic air, Mamdani said in a news conference. First responders and others who lived and worked around the World Trade Center site have suffered from respiratory illnesses and chronic conditions, including cancer, as a result of their exposures to toxins after the attacks. The documents expose how city officials knew the dangers of toxic chemicals in Lower Manhattan and other areas after the towers fell, despite stating that the air was safe, said Benjamin Chevat, I guess, C-H-E-V-A-T, executive director of 9/11 Health Watch. They include an October 2001 correspondence sent to the deputy mayor at the time called the Harding Memo that detailed possible lawsuits the city could face related to exposure to poor air quality and unsafe working conditions. The records include those that were stored in 68 boxes and not discovered, I probably should put that in quotes, until last year, the city said. Steve.
1: The death of software has been exaggerated. Article by Asa Fitch. Not too long ago, Salesforce and other corporate software companies were getting punished by investors, convinced that their expensive off-the-shelf products would soon be replaced with cheaper AI-concocted versions. That hasn't happened. It isn't likely to happen anytime soon, either. There was some logic behind the swoon. Shares of Salesforce, which sells software with which companies manage their sales and marketing functions, fell about 30% early this year after the release of surprisingly adept new coding tools from Anthropic and OpenAI. It was becoming clear that one of AI's early strengths was going to be software development. In a podcast last year, Jared Friedman, a managing partner at startup incubator Y Combinator, said one quarter of its current crop of companies was already generating almost all their code with AI. The Sacopalypse, a play in the acronym for Software as a Service, became the watchword for the meltdown. While it is true that AI is disrupting corporate software, the incumbents are mounting a defense, and they have a lot more staying power than it might seem. One reason is that most software development isn't about writing code, where AI excels. It's about maintaining, updating, and improving on existing software. AI has made it easier and cheaper for companies to create new programs and features from scratch. But AI coding agents can't easily be tasked with keeping software up to date and adjusting it to new business priorities. The incumbents' deep integration with their customers' IT systems provides another bulwark against AI disruption. Most large companies have a tangle of software from different providers that they have knit together over time. To replace existing software with their own AI-generated code, companies must handle integrating it themselves, which is no easy engineering task. Most buyers of technology are not engineering organizations. They are operators, said Aaron Chardouskian, a Gartner analyst who focuses on AI. And there is a world of difference between building something versus operating something. Sheer inertia is giving software giants more time to adapt to AI's march. OpenAI Chief Executive Sam Altman said on a recent podcast that disruption of the software industry hadn't happened as quickly as he thought it would. A big part of the reason was that habits don't easily change, he said. Even as their shares got pummeled, software companies have been showing their financial strength. Salesforce last month reported better than projected sales and profits and raised its outlook, citing an AI tailwind. It also debuted an expanded partnership with Anthropic to integrate its Claude AI model with Salesforce's software. Initially, a plug-in will allow Salesforce users to apply Claude's reasoning capabilities to their corporate data and automate certain sales functions, the company said. For Anthropic, the deal brings Claude into the systems where much of the world's commercial activity happens, Anthropic CEO Dario Amodei said in a statement. Of course, the corporate software's resilience doesn't mean it can't be disrupted. One fear is that Anthropic and OpenAI may see corporate software as lucrative new ground for themselves, especially as they court investors in their coming IPOs with grand growth visions. Gil Loria, an analyst at D.A. Davidson, said in a recent note that corporate software might be too small for Anthropic to dip into, given that it already generates more revenue than Salesforce. Working with Salesforce may help it keep customers from embracing a bigger threat, cheaper, open-weighted models that are gaining traction in business. Against that backdrop, Salesforce stock looks like an especially good bargain. Even after its post-earnings rise, its shares are trading at only around 15 times forward earnings, well below its 10-year average of 43 times and the average of 24 times for an S&P index of software companies. AI is making the corporate software business more difficult. That is entirely different than killing it off. George.
0: Boston Scientific warns on guidance. It's written by Colin Kelleher. Boston Scientific said it likely won't meet its financial guidance due to the cyber attack that has disrupted its operations, sending shares of the medical technology company down sharply. Boston Scientific on Tuesday said it continues to make progress in restoring many of its systems that were affected by the hack, including substantial restoration of its distribution network, but that it expects to miss its sales and adjusted per share earnings guidance for the third quarter and full year. Shares of the company slid nearly 6% to $44.98. Boston Scientific last month reported unauthorized activity on some of its systems that have affected its ability to manufacture and to process and ship customer orders. The company said its major distribution centers are now processing and shipping customer orders at or above normal operating levels, and that its sterilization facilities are operational, with manufacturing resumed across most plants around the world. The company said it expects to recover some of the lost revenue as it continues to ramp operations, fulfill customer orders, and reduce remaining backlogs. Boston Scientific in late July said it was expecting sales growth of 3 to 5% in the third quarter and 5.5 to 6.5% for the full year. The company also forecast adjusted earnings of 80 to 82 cents a share for the quarter and $3.28 to $3.32 a share for the year. Analysts polled by FactSet on average are expecting adjusted profits of 81 cents a share for the third quarter and $3.30 a share for the year. Steve?
1: Well, we try to focus on business-related articles here in the Wall Street Journal, and this one, I think, qualifies. Plus, it's unique and interesting. She achieved worldwide fame from inside a cave in Santorini. 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Article by Akiko Matsuda. Santorini, Greece. John Volkoff spent a half hour inside a cave here in July, with his head tilted under the ceiling and the temperature rising because his 6-foot-3-inch frame was blocking the air conditioner. The Oregon resident and his family were shopping during a cruise stop, and Google Maps led them to an old storage space under this island's famous blue-domed church, Agios Nikolaos. The 43-square-foot cavern was filled with colorful leather bags made by a local artisan named Iota Zagel. It was hot, but that was definitely the highlight of the trip, said Volkoff, who left with a laptop bag, a purse for his wife, and free leather keychains for his teenage daughters. I wanted to stay there all day and talk to her more. What Volkoff didn't know was that he was in the presence of a global celebrity. While most retailers rely on foot traffic and display windows, Zagel has built an international following out of a rock alcove tucked down a flight of cliffside steps. Her business has been fueled by a cult following of fans who don't just buy her stuff, but also make it their mission to spread the word. When Zagel started her business in southern Santorini about a decade ago, she sold a handful of pieces a month. Her customer base now spans 34 countries, and in a good month she sells as many as 50 bags, ranging from around $100 to $700. Good with her hands from a young age, Zagel initially crafted accessories out of felt. But after a friend asked her to make a phone case, word got out and orders began flying in. She started experimenting with leather. In 2007, an editor at Blue Magazine, the in-flight magazine of Aegean Airlines, stumbled upon her workshop and featured her work. More media coverage followed, bringing new attention. She set her sights on Oahu, the island's tourist magnet. Her friends warned her about the rents, but Zagel went searching. On her first day, she spotted the cave and called the landlord, who told her it wasn't meant to be a shop. "I told her it's okay because I can make it a shop," Zagel recalled. News spread about the move. Her customers pitched her story to guidebooks and TV stations in Athens. A local TV segment triggered a wave of domestic attention, drawing new customers from all over Greece. Phil Cordell, a retired Hilton executive, first visited the cave in 2019 after a local guide led him there. What a surprise it was, because it was a dark cave, but yet it was filled with so many bright colors, Cordell recalled. The Florida resident stayed in touch with Zagel on WhatsApp through the pandemic, regularly ordering new pieces from afar. When he returned with a dozen friends in 2022, Cordell asked Zagel to craft custom leather bracelets for the group. The travel party treated the shop like a clown car. "We all fit," Cordell recalled. "I should have gotten a picture of that." The workshop is filled with finished bags alongside rolls of leather and spools of thread. In the middle, Zagel sits at a small wooden desk measuring, cutting, and hand-stitching every piece. Zagel said about 70% of her business comes from digital word-of-mouth, from TikTok to Google Maps to ChatGPT, along with repeat customers and referrals. Nancy Davis, a teacher in Tennessee, Googled Santorini purses while planning her 2025 trip and spotted Zagel's workshop. Once in Oahu, Davis carefully descended the steps while her companion opted to wait at the top. "I just wanted to meet her and see her store and see what she made," Davis recalled. She fell in love with a fuchsia bag and asked Zagel to sign it. Zagel, 52, commutes to Oahu from nearby Immervigli, where she rents an apartment with a home studio so she can spend every waking hour making bags. Many customers stay in touch with Zagel long after their trips. Christina Gonzalez met her in 2023 when she wandered into the store, drawn to the handmade sign and leather purses on the door. The retired government employee buys herself a purse for every birthday. Part of what keeps business booming is clientele that appears determined to make Zagel famous. Every time I carry my bag, I'm waiting for someone to ask me about it, said Lila Faith Batts, a college student in North Carolina. Zagel said she has no plans to move out. The remote spot, she says, draws naturally curious people. George.
0: Novartis logs another trial setback, sending its shares sharply lower. It's written by Adria Kalatayud. Novartis shares finished Tuesday's trading in Switzerland 11% lower after the drug maker said an experimental neuromuscular treatment failed a late-stage clinical trial, the latest blow to its efforts to replenish its pipeline of new medicines. The Swiss pharmaceutical group said Tuesday that the drug, called Deldesiran, didn't show a significant improvement compared with a placebo in a study for genetic neuromuscular disease, myotonic dystrophy type 1. The trial measured how long it took patients with the condition to open their hand after gripping. The failure is the third trial setback for Novartis in the space of a week and comes at a time when the company is seeking to bolster its growth prospects ahead of patent expirations for some of its top-selling medicines. Novartis said Friday that a closely watched cholesterol drug called pelacarsen failed to reduce the risk of severe cardiovascular events, including deaths, heart attacks, and strokes in a trial. The company also said last week that it had paused 8 trials of an experimental cell therapy for autoimmune and neurological disorders in late August after 3 patients died. The company has recently reported positive study results for a multiple sclerosis pill. Novartis has turned to deal-making to revive its pipeline, including the $12 billion acquisition of Avidea Biosciences, its biggest deal in a decade that was completed in February. Deldesiran was the most advanced drug candidate Novartis acquired from Avidity. The company is still advancing 2 other experimental drugs it added through the deal. All 3 medicines are so-called antibody, bear with me on this, oligonucleotide conjugates designed to deliver RNA therapy to muscle cells. Despite the setback, Novartis reiterated its guidance for annual sales growth to 5 to 6% over the 2025 to 2030 period. However, the trial failure means investors' concerns about the company's growth beyond 2030 will reemerge, analysis at Jefferies wrote in a note to clients. Sharp drop in Novartis shares Tuesday wiped out most of the stock's gains since the start of the year. It was the company's worst one-day percentage drop since 1987, according to FactSet data. Steve.
1: And from the Herd in the Street section of today's Wall Street Journal, does your portfolio need inflation tax break? Inflation can be taxing, literally. Say you invest $10,000 in a stock that pays no dividend. It returns 10% a year, and you sell it after 20 years. You'll have made a capital gain of $57,275. If inflation averaged 3% during that span, though, then half of your profit can be traced to that increase in prices, the difference between compounding at 7% and 10%. Why, the argument goes, should people then be expected to pay taxes on that phantom gain from which they derive no real boost to their wealth? There have been occasional calls from Congress, most recently this year, to redefine capital gains so as to index them to prices. But what sounds reasonable and fair would create wild distortions. For example, how much more yield would people then demand for owning bonds when appreciating assets like stocks are shielded? And what would governments and companies have to pay to borrow? Long-term interest rates are already near multi-decade highs worldwide. Contributing to a tax-deferred account such as a 401k, beyond snagging a company match, no longer makes sense either. Withdrawals are taxed like ordinary income, inflation included. Other Americans who have spent decades building nest eggs in those accounts would feel like chumps. So would lower-income people who have little in the way of retirement assets to begin with. Capital gains already get favorable tax treatment compared with wage income. The Tax Foundation estimated that the top fifth of taxpayers would receive a boost to after-tax income more than 10 times as great as the lowest fifth if gains were indexed to prices. It's unlikely to happen, with so much red ink already flowing in Washington. The Yale Budget Lab calculated that indexing capital gains would cost Uncle Sam $1 trillion over a decade if applied retroactively. Even so, the conversation over inflation's drag is worth having. The bull market of the past several years may have left savers feeling rich, but it got a boost from gains that don't translate into nearly as much bread, gasoline, or college tuition. The S&P 500's annualized return over the past five calendar years falls from 14.3% to 9.5% when adjusted for buying power. Inflation ran above the Federal Reserve's target for nearly that entire span. The preceding 10 years looks less impressive at first glance, with a headline annualized gain of just 13.8%. But investors kept much more of it with an inflation-adjusted return of 11.8%. Even before accounting for capital gains, the cruelest tax sneakily picks thrifty people's pockets with no act of Congress required. George.
0: U.S. says U.S. gets stakes in quantum firms. It's written by Adriano Marchese. The U.S. government is taking minority equity stakes in D-Wave Quantum, Rigetti Computing, and Quantinium, with a combined $300 million CHIPS Act deal that funds the three companies to scale quantum computing research. Companies will each receive $100 million from the U.S. Department of Commerce, structured as a research and development grant under the CHIPS Act, the company said on Tuesday. As part of the grants, the Commerce Department will take a minority stake in each of the three companies as it looks to support the development of domestic semiconductor and advanced hardware supply chains. Quantinuum shares rose 1.7% to $50.47, while D-Wave shares climbed 6.6% to $17.70. Rigetti's stock advanced 4% to $15.81. Under the terms of Rigetti's agreement with the Commerce Department, the company will deploy the new funds to address technical bottlenecks in scaling superconducting quantum processors, expanding cryogenic capacity, and speeding up manufacturing at specialized manufacturing facilities. British Columbia-based D-Wave said it will use the new money to advance microelectronics research and development around prototyping of advanced semiconductor technology for quantum technology and scalable high-performance quantum hardware. For Quantinuum, the award focuses heavily on building out scalable, reliable integrated photonics engines through domestic partnerships. The company said it will partner with global foundries to fabricate next-generation ion traps and other electronics, and with Monarch Quantum to manufacture integrated lasers and optical components required for its systems. Global Foundries also finalized its deal with the U.S. government with its own $375 million agreement to expand domestic quantum manufacturing capabilities. Global Foundries said the funding is aimed at securing critical technologies necessary to build scalable quantum processing units in the U.S. I understood about every fourth word of that.
1: Yes, I'm going to buy some tomorrow. Okay. GE Aerospace to buy CPP for $11.75 billion. Article by Colin Kelleher and Drew Fitzgerald. GE Aerospace agreed to buy metal castings provider Consolidated Precision Products for $11.75 billion, placing a large bet on the materials needed to keep its advanced engines cool. The engine maker said its purchase from private investment firms Warburg Pincus and Berkshire Partners will help the Evandale, Ohio company meet surging demand for its engines. About 60% of CPP's revenue came from commercial aerospace customers, with the remainder from defense, power, and other markets. GE Aerospace said it plans to fund the acquisition, slated to close in the second half of 2027, with $7 billion in cash on hand and the remainder in new debt, adding that the deal doesn't change its capital allocation plans. Engine makers like GE Aerospace, RTX's Pratt & Whitney, and others are struggling to keep up with growing orders for both commercial aircraft and military jets. Soaring investment in artificial intelligence infrastructure is also spurring demand for turbines to power data centers. CPP's airfoil technology helps keep engine surfaces cooler, which helps efficiency and durability. Airlines have struggled with engine wear issues in recent years that have cut into their plane's availability between shop visits. We've been working very hard with the engine suppliers to get those engines improved so they're on wing as long as the airlines have expected, Boeing Chief Executive Kelly Ortberg said in a recent interview. Cleveland-based CPP is one of four major makers of precision castings. Its purchase will help GE Aerospace build next-generation engines, shorten development cycles, and ensure its plants are ready to meet demand. Sheila Kahoglu, an analyst at investment bankers Jefferies, wrote in a note to clients. SpaceX has meanwhile started working on a new factory to forge turbine parts for its own needs. But the market is hard to break into without significant capital. Once the equipment is in place, reaching mature manufacturing yields of 75% plus can take years up to decades for some advanced technology, Kahoglu wrote. George.
0: Thanks, Steve. Google Cloud joins Accenture to better integrate AI tools. It's written by Isabel Bousquet. Google Cloud and Accenture are the latest companies to bet that forward-deployed engineers are key to unlocking business value from generative AI. The two companies have formed Accenture Gemini Enterprise Business Group, a new unit at the professional services firm aimed at helping customers deploy Google Cloud's agentic AI platform. As part of the arrangement, Alphabet's Google Cloud will help train up to 1,000 Accenture Forward Deployed Engineers, or FDEs, who will work with clients on site to plan and build AI applications on the Gemini Enterprise platform. The group will also include other experts from Accenture who will help scale FDE solutions and a small group from Google Cloud's FDEs for limited engagements with top-tier customers. There's a need for experts who can go and do these things for customers, said Google Cloud Chief Executive Thomas Kurian. News Corporation, owner of the Wall Street Journal, has a commercial agreement to supply content on Google platforms. It's the latest in a series of bets made by AI companies that embedding their technologists directly inside customers' offices, a business model initially popularized by Palantir, is the best way to for enterprises to achieve meaningful returns on AI investments. Clients want clear value and they're stuck, said Accenture CEO Julie Sweet. Companies today are looking for growth, investment capacity, and real impact on their bottom line, Sweet said. We promised AI can do that. And they're like, we get it, except it's not happening. Help us make it happen. Really, 4 years after the debut of ChatGPT, the return on investment on enterprise adoption continues to be hit or miss, driven in part by companies' struggles to integrate AI tools into corporate systems and customize them for specific business needs. On a deeper level, said Kurian, companies also struggle with understanding how their business processes can be redesigned with AI and how to make organizational and labor changes as a result. The new group is designed to help that, he said. Beside the formalization of this new group, Sweet said Accenture already had FDEs. The company has typically deployed one or multiple pods, as they're called, into an organization. These pods contain not only FDEs responsible for building actual solutions, but also industry, process, and data experts who both work with the company's internal IT department, as well as, increasingly, with functional heads like chief financial officers. The Accenture Gemini Enterprise Business Group enters a crowded market as tech companies are under pressure to speed up adoption. I should note that Isabel Bousquet writes for Wall Street Journal Leadership Institute's CIO Journal. Thanks so much for listening. Please be sure to join us again tomorrow for another edition of the Wall Street Journal. Have a great day.
2: 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At 1 o'clock, we'll be bringing you the Health New York Times. At 1:30, we'll hear The Week. 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At 3 o'clock, we'll listen to Vet Minute, some local history, Scamicide, and Bird Note. From 3:30 to 4, we'll be hearing from Prevention Magazine. 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
5: Well, good morning, everyone, and welcome back to Valley Eye Radio. It's Wednesday, September 9th, 2026, and as always, we're here to bring you the news and much more from all around the Pioneer Valley. Up first today, we've got the Springfield Republican, and our readers are Pat and Mary Ellen. I'll turn it over to them, and let's hear what they've got in store for us.
6: Good morning, everyone. Good morning, Mary Ellen.
7: Good morning, Pat. It's so nice to be with you.
6: Yeah, well, believe me, it's very nice to have you, Mary Ellen. Yes, and this gorgeous day out there. It's a little overcast, but
7: yes.
6: Nice. Yeah, rain tonight.
7: Monday and Tuesday were beautiful.
6: I know. Nice long way. And now this, well, we'll be reading the article, but the schools are out another day today. Tell you.
7: Say lucky kids.
6: Yeah. I'm sure they're saying, oh, we're so lucky. They'll make it up at the end.
7: Yeah. June.
6: So on that note, I guess we will go to the weather. If you would, are you reading that or am I reading that this morning? Or, am I reading it? We're a little confused here this morning, folks. Bear with us.
7: I'll read it. It's right here.
6: Okay.
7: Okay, as Pat said, today will become more humid as the day goes on.
6: We spoke too soon.
7: A warm front will swing through early tomorrow, switching our winds into the southwest. This will bring in more of a muggy feel. We will be dry for most of the day, but an approaching cold front will bring a chance for showers later in the afternoon into the evening. We'll see showers, downpours, and maybe a thunderstorm tonight. The front will be slow to move out, so tomorrow will remain very warm and humid. It will feel more like August, with highs in the lower and middle 80s, along with dew points well into the 60s. But we will dry out for Friday and Saturday.
6: Okay, well,
7: now,
6: there you go.
7: Okay.
6: All right, so would you like me to read the the lottery? And it always amazes me, the lottery posts like half of the numbers. You have to go and search for the rest of them. I'm not really sure what happens there, but so the mass daily numbers, these were drawn Tuesday, September 8th, the midday 9416. If you had all four of those in the exact order, you would have won $5,702. In the evening, those numbers were 2494. Again, if you had all four of them, you would have won $4,141. Now, Mega Millions, again drawn on the 8th, those numbers were 17, 30, 43, 58, 66, and the Mega Ball was 20. Estimated jackpot there is $193 million. Nice round number. Mass cash. Again, all these numbers were drawn, with the exception of Megabucks, on the 8th. So, as you know, mass cash is drawn twice a day. The midday numbers were 2, 13, 18, 27, and 30. In the evening, the numbers were 2, 19, 27, 30, and 34. The top prize there is $100,000. Megabucks. Now, this was drawn on the 7th, so this is the only one that was, down there on the Powerball, that was on the 7th also. So those numbers were 21, 28, 31, 34, 40, and 44. Estimated jackpots there. Now, this is a small one, $500,000. Oh, okay. Small. I take it. Don't get me wrong. I would take it. Millionaire for Life, drawn on September 8th. Those numbers, 14, 19, 36, 41, 42. The Millionaire Ball was 2. And finally, the Powerball.

0: 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The material being read is the copyright property of the publications being read. Access to this program is solely for persons who cannot read the original printed version due to a visual impairment or other disability. By continuing to listen, you confirm that you have such a condition.
1: So, first of all, here's some not so good news for the Red Sox fans. Los Angeles snaps Boston's 5-game win streak. This is by Christopher Smith at Mass Live. Boston, instant reactions from the Red Sox 6-1 loss to the Angels on Tuesday at Fenway Park. The Red Sox saw their 5-game winning streak come to an end at the hands of a dominant left-handed starting pitcher. Boston has done a good job against left-handed starters this year, entering Tuesday with a 21-13 record against them. The Sox also have the fifth-best team, OPS, against lefty pitchers. But Angels starter Reed Detmers carved up the Red Sox for 6 innings. Detmers allowed just 1 hit and 1 walk while striking out 9 over 6 scoreless innings. Red Sox starter Patrick Sandoval has allowed way too many base runners this season, reflecting in his 1.76 whip. It has been a recurring issue throughout his career, although he has historically limited damage fairly well, with a career 4.07 ERA. Sandolfi has walked 27 batters in 55 winnings this season. He had only 2 walks in this game, but the first one came back to hurt him. A 2-out free pass to Mike Trout in the 3rd inning put runners at first and second base. The Angels then recorded 2 straight RBI singles to take a 3-0 lead. There should be no real cause for concern, but Roman Anthony has just 2 hits and 12 strikeouts in his past 25 at-bats. He went 0-for-4 with 2 strikes in this game. While the concern level shouldn't be high, he does need to pick it up.
2: My favorite player, Marion.
1: Roman Anthony? Yeah. Mm-hmm. He did hit 2 balls hard Monday, including a 109.4 miles per hour lineup. The Red Sox didn't exactly roll out an intimidating lineup, with Adley Rutschman receiving a day off and Wilson Contreras and Sidan Rafaela both on the injured list. Trevor Story batted cleanup for the 3rd time in the past 4 games. Nick Sogard batted 5th. Sogard is a nice player and had 2 of Boston's 4 hits, but he shouldn't be batting in the middle of the order. The Red Sox and the Angels will finish their 3-game series with another 6:45 p.m. start on Wednesday. Rookie Jake Bennett will start for Boston, while righty Ryan Johnson will pitch for the Angels. Now, for those of you who are Patriot fans, there's some good news. Okay, we were waiting. Gonzalez signs massive extension by Mark Daniels at MassLive.com. The wait is over, and Christian Gonzalez is staying in New England for the foreseeable future. According to the NFL Network's Ian Rappaport, the Pro Bowl quarterback has signed a massive 4-year extension worth $135 million with the Patriots, with a $102 million guarantee.
2: Okay. These numbers boggle.
1: Yeah. Coming 48 hours before the season opener in Seattle makes Gonzalez the highest-paid cornerback in the NFL. This news comes after an off-season of negotiations where Gonzalez opted to skip optional OTAs for the first time in his NFL career. Drafted 17th overall in 2023, Gonzalez turned out to be a massive steal for the Patriots. A lengthy 6'1" outside cornerback with otherworldly athleticism, he quickly turned into an elite defensive player in New England. Gonzalez briefly showed his potential in his injury-shortened rookie season, where he played 4 games before suffering a torn labrum. In 2024, the Carrollton, Texas native quickly became one of the top cornerbacks in the NFL. That season, he shadowed opposing teams' number 1 receivers and finished with 2 interceptions and 11 passes defended. Gonzalez earned second-team All-Pro honors that year. He also finished 5th in the NFL's comeback

0: Player of the Year voting. Last year, Gonzalez earned Pro Bowl honors for the first time in his NFL career. He missed the first three games due to a hamstring injury and then finished with 10 pass-up breakups. Gonzalez's best performance came in Super Bowl 60 against All-Pro receiver Jackson Smith Jigba. He finished that game with three pass breakups while shutting down Smith Jigba. I'm pronouncing it wrong.
1: That's all right. Some of these names are tough.
0: J-I-G-B-A. Mm-hmm. Gonzalez finished with seven passes defended, an interception, and a sack in four plays off games, playoff games. Following the Super Bowl loss, Gonzalez said he wanted to remain in New England. Quoting him, "Oh, yeah, no doubt. This is where I got drafted, and I don't want to be anywhere else." At the NFL's annual meeting, Patriots owner Robert Kraft said he believed that Gonzalez would ultimately be in Foxborough for the long haul. This season, Patriots de facto general manager Elliot Wolf maintained the same message. Quoting Wolf, "Yeah, Christian is a tremendous player. There's no secret we'd like to get something done with him. He's a great talent. He's one of the best players at his position in the NFL. He's developing as a leader. He's really just scratching the surface. He's already up there as an elite talent, and we think he can improve even more," end of quote. When the deal didn't come together by OTAs, Gonzalez opted to skip the optional practices. Still, the cornerback stayed around the area and even attended Drake May's charity softball tournament in Worcester. While he wasn't at OTAs, Patriots coach Mike Vrabel said he wanted to make sure the team maintained a good relationship with their star cornerback. Quoting Vrabel, "I think the contract is the business and the professional side of this. The personal side, I don't want to let anything interfere with that. I want Christian to be ready when he comes back. Contracts are part of professional sports. I understand that. But I also know that those should remain private. Like any contract negotiation, you want to make sure that everyone feels like they get something out of it, and I'll leave it at that." In minicamp, Gonzalez didn't participate in competitive full-team drills. However, the cornerback reported to training camp and was full participant this summer before missing a handful of sessions during the team's joint practices with Indianapolis and Philadelphia. But before the team's preseason finale, Gonzalez admitted he was frustrated the deal hadn't come together. In the end, both sides got what they wanted. Gonzalez remains in New England as the NFL's top-paid cornerback, and the Patriots keep a Pro Bowler on their roster. Hmm. Now, I just can't believe so much money is in professional sports. When people are starving.
1: My husband says the same thing. He can't believe it either. He said there is no person worth that kind of money.
0: I used to take my sons. We'd go to the Red Sox games.
1: Yeah.
0: And they were, you know, economical. I mean, they were a treat.
1: At that time.
0: But you could afford it.
1: You can't now. No. I told you I went with my grandson a couple of weeks ago, and the cost was, and we had free seats because corporate seats for my son's office, but I don't know how families afford it.
0: I don't know.
1: I know. Unbelievable. Unbelievable. That's our opinion, folks.
0: But for those who are into the U.S. Open tennis.
1: Oh, yeah.
0: American Francis Tiafoe rallies from two sets down to reach the semifinals. This is by Brian Mahoney of the Associated Press, New York. Francis Tiafoe, that's T-I-A-F-O-E, kept coming back until he had reached his third U.S. Open semifinal, beating Alex Michelson 5-7, 3-6, 7-5, 6-3, 7-6, 10-6 on Tuesday. Tiafoe, who lost the first two sets and then trailed 3-0 in the fifth, finally ended the match in 4 hours, 38 minutes. He then jogged over to the other side of the net, where the 22-year-old Michelson cried on his shoulder after a devastating end to his first career major quarterfinal. I guess he doesn't know. There's no crying in baseball, but I guess you can cry in tennis. The number 11 seeded Tiafoe, who reached the Final Four in 2022 and 2024, awaits the winner of the late match between defending champion Carlos Alcaraz and number 8 Ben Shelton, who will try to guarantee the Americans have someone in the final Sunday as they seek their first men's Grand Slam title since 2003.
1: And Shelton beat Alcaraz in a match that ended at 3:30 this morning.
0: Oh.
1: Can you imagine people sitting in those stands until 3:30?
0: No. I mean, I don't know how much tennis players get.
1: I don't either.
0: I have no idea.
1: I think they're pretty well paid. No, I don't think like the rest of them. But
0: they're paying. I mean, they're playing all these long hours where other games don't last that long.
1: No, no, absolutely. But I think they do well, though, Mary Ellen, before we feel too bad for them. I think they do okay.
0: I hope so. I'm going to enjoy this one, though. Let's go, he told the crowd in Arthur Ashe Stadium. Tiafoe lost to Alcaraz in 2022 when the Spaniard won his first of seven Grand Slam titles. Tiafoe lost to fellow American Taylor Fritz 2 years later when the U.S. came closest to ending its men's drought that dates to Andy Roddick's title in Flushing Meadows. It certainly didn't appear Tiafoe would be back this time after Mickelson continued his dominant run through his breakout tournament. He was the only man who hadn't dropped a set, and he served to win the match with a 5-4 lead in the third. He got off to a nervous start with consecutive double faults, and Tiafoe eventually broke when Mickelson couldn't put away a shot at the net. Tiafoe, who made two previous comebacks after dropping the first two sets, was still in plenty of trouble. Mickelson broke early in the fifth en route to his 3-0 lead, with Tiafoe spiking his racket to the court in frustration at one point. But he recovered again and eventually took control by winning three straight points in the match title breaker for a 7-4 lead, then hitting an ace at 135 miles per hour after Mickelson got the next two. Tiafoe joined Andre Agassi as the only American men to reach three U.S. Open semifinals in this century and will return to the top 10 for the first time in 3 years in the next rankings. Mickelson, ranked number 46, fell to 0-6 in matches that go to a fifth set. And for the women, Arna Sabalenka kept alive her hopes for a third straight U.S. Open title by fighting off Linda Noskova 7-6 in a thrilling quarterfinal matchup of major champions. Sabalenka finished off the match with a second serve ace to turn back the Wimbledon champion and reach the semifinals in Flushing Meadows for the sixth straight year. Sabalenka, who needed to win to maintain in hope of keeping the number one ranking, will face either number 3, Jessica Pegula, or number 26, Emma Navarro, on Thursday in the semifinals. And that's your sports for today.
1: Well, thank you. Well, okay. I just have to add one little thing here, which I think everybody's forgetting. Says, this is again by Sean McAdam. And he says, on Friday, each MLB team released its spring training schedule for next February and March. How about this one? A pure exercise and wishful thinking, since there's almost no chance that spring training takes place at all, thanks to the upcoming lockout.
0: Wow.
1: So with all that money these guys make, nobody can agree on anything, and they're going to lock everybody out. I guess we'll have to go to the local teams here.
0: Oh, the Wolf Sox.
1: Yeah, it's true. They got a good team.
0: Yeah.
1: Even the high school teams are good. I like to watch the high school kids. So that takes us to the front page. And the first article, top article, is out of Springfield, an article by Jeanette DeForge from TheRepublican.com. Cyber attack shut schools for second day, just when you thought it couldn't occur in this area. School has been canceled for a second day after a serious cyber attack on the department's computer network left educators with no email, no phones, and no access to most student data or curriculum information. On Tuesday afternoon, Superintendent Sonia Denal said she was hopeful the city could implement enough workarounds to bring students back to class, despite being handcuffed by a lack of computer access. But at 5 p.m., she announced through social media, it could not happen safely. After the cyber attack hit, a threatening message began popping up on computers across the system when people logged on, the district confirmed Tuesday, after the message was shared with the media. This is a quote, critical alert data breach and encryption notice. Your organization is in danger, extracted sensitive data, and encrypted your critical files. This situation demands immediate attention from your leadership team, the message reads. The threat, which doesn't seem to be, turning the page, education sector specific, says the network was compromised because of inadequate security measures, which resulted in the locking of all files through encryption. It mentions clients and the extraction of sensitive information and threatens to make it public. It gives school officials 72 hours to respond and refers them to a website on the Tor browser, that's T-O-R browser, which makes for untracked web use, including on the so-called dark web. This is scary. It's scary. Yeah. Citing fears of compromising the investigation, Mayor Dominic J. Sarno wouldn't comment on the details of the malicious attack, declining to reveal if any data actually was stolen or if school officials received a separate ransom note, which has been common in other attacks. The entire school district's administrative team, including all principals and many assistant principals, spent Tuesday meeting to talk about how to handle it, a worst-case scenario, she said. This is a quote. We understand that an unexpected closure creates significant challenges, and we appreciate the patience, flexibility, and understanding of the entire Springfield Public School community as we work to address this incident and restore systems, Donnell said in an announcement that schools were closed again. Officials are hopeful that one more day of work will ready the schools for a Thursday reopening, Azel Kevan, communications director for the school, said. Donnell Sarno, Robert St. Lawrence, chief information officer for the schools, both assistant superintendents, and other school officials held a press conference Tuesday afternoon, explaining that the attack on the computers had essentially left the 24,000 student system with little access to modern technology. Again, a quote, it's a level four, so it is a severe incident that has occurred, said Sarno, who is also the school committee chairman. The school's information technology department system has four different levels of protocols to handle cyber attacks and other computer problems, ranking level one as the least serious. Since Friday, staff has been working around the clock to try to fix the problem, St. Lawrence said. The virus only affects the school's computer systems, and steps are being taken to ensure the systems used in City Hall are protected. Everett City Hall computers also were hacked, but no one is sure if it is being done by the same bad actors, he said. The cyber attack is being investigated by the FBI, Massachusetts State Police, and local police, while computer technicians from the school department, with assistance from those who work in City Hall, work to restore access step by step, Sarno said. Educators urged all staff and students not to use any school-issued laptops or any other electronics until further notice, for fear the systems could be further compromised or the problem could be spread, she said. The lockdown of the computers left the schools without email and phone services. The school department has successfully sent texts on a new multilingual platform called EDVA. While the system is designed for attendance purposes, it has worked as a tool to send out the emergency messages, said Jose Escribano, assistant superintendent. School officials are getting the word out through district social media pages and are using low-tech methods, such as having parent volunteers spread the word. The mayor's communication staff is assisting too, Kavan said. So apparently these problems began last week. School staff began noticing there were some computer problems about a week ago. By Friday, it got worse, and a team of experts worked through the holiday weekend hoping to restore the system for Tuesday morning, St. Lawrence said. Quoting, now we became aware of the traffic that was malicious by the signals we were getting. We immediately went to initiate our cyber response plan, he said. Primarily, what we are doing is identifying, looking to contain, and then eradicate the threats, and after we have confirmation of that, moving towards restoration of services. The attack is leaving schools without critical health information for students, food services, data such as student allergies, and multiple curriculum and education systems used by teachers. The schools have multiple computer-based education programs provided by different vendors. While they have not been affected, teachers have not been able to sign into them. The school's safety systems, such as automatic door locks, have not been compromised, though, so staff still has access to the buildings, and children will be safe when they are able to return. Bus routes had been printed out on paper by Friday before the computer systems crashed and have been hand-delivered to principals. If new students enter in the next few days, they will be written in by hand. Donnell said the one thing she can guarantee is if students return while computer access is still compromised, they will still learn and the day will not be wasted. Now, here we go, Mary Ellen. Harken back to our days. Teachers have textbooks, paper, crayons, and pencils, and will just modify their lessons. Again, quoting, technology is still the tool. We have excellent teachers who will find workarounds. Really?
0: I hope so. Okay, now, as an aside to that, this is not in the newspaper, but I just want people to be aware that this tomorrow evening, that's September 10th, the Springfield Public Forum is holding, and it's free, at the Springfield Symphony Hall. They are having a Pulitzer Prize winning author and New York Times reporter, whatever, Jill Lepore, who is speaking about how AI, what it is, how it's infiltrating, and the
1: Oh, definitely.
0: For those such as myself
1: who don't
0: really
1: understand it, yes,
0: I plan on attending.
1: Yes.
0: Don't forget, it's free, and you there is $2 parking at the Springfield.
1: Sure,
0: it's
1: reasonable.
0: Parking authority.
1: Yeah.
0: Or you can park at MGM for free.
1: And walk, yes.
0: Well,
1: we do that.
0: It's not that bad.
1: Interesting.
0: Okay, I just wanted to throw that in because the public forum is an institution that we don't want to see go away.
1: No, definitely
0: and
1: not. We need the information. I need the information, AI. Yes, I need the information.
0: Oh, I get it. Yeah, but you know what I mean.
1: Yes.
0: Because they have some interesting coming up, too, but this one really caught my eye.
1: Sure.
0: I'm interested. Now, Northampton looked, speaking of things in the news, local attorney takes key role in Clancy appeal. This is by Stephanie Barry. Local attorney Dana Goldblatt is now a central figure in the Lindsay Clancy appeals process. Goldblatt, who describes her law practice as equal parts appellate and criminal defense work, was called upon to write a frantic bid to the state's highest court in an attempt to have a justice force the trial judge to excuse a juror and resume deliberations. The trial lasted more than 5 weeks and ignited a national debate over postpartum care. It ended Friday in a mistrial. Clancy, 35, was charged with fatally strangling her three young children in 2022. She then harmed herself and jumped out of a second-story window, leaving her paralyzed. Goldblatt has not yet met Clancy, but the attorney's position in the case may remain ongoing. Clancy's lead defense lawyer, Kevin Riddington, argued she was in the throes of postpartum psychosis and has been let down by the healthcare system. Goldblatt said she has known Reddington for about a decade. The two work out in tandem on an appeal in U.S. District Court in Boston. He called her on Friday after the trial judge gave him 1 hour to file an appeal to the Supreme Judicial Court. Among her arguments was a challenge to Superior Court Judge William Sullivan's decision not to remove a recalcitrant juror after 38 hours of deliberation and replacing him with one of six alternates. 11 jurors applying the law and one who refuses to apply the law. That's not a hung jury. It's a jury who fails to apply his oath to the verdict, Goldblatt said during an interview Tuesday. The appeal was unsuccessful, but Goldblatt said that does not leave the defense without no other options. She said much will rely on whether Plymouth District Attorney Tim Cruz decides to seek a new trial. Goldblatt is a 2006 graduate of Yale Law School and Harvard University before that. She has represented other high-profile defendants, including a former Chicago-based rap manager, and battled the feds over a confidential informant. Goldblatt said she expects Cruz will, although Cruz has not yet committed to the decision. Goldblatt added that double jeopardy, which bars defendants from being tried twice for the same crime, is a distinct risk in this instance. A quote, "The pain of this case is very much front and center. The trial itself is pain," she said. She said she considers Reddington, quote, "very brave," and to have signed on to such a polarizing case. It's impressive that he is willing to take on the emotional and psychic burden, she said. In media coverage, Reddington has said he will consider a plea deal and appeal to President Donald J. Trump to offer Clancy a pardon, even though her case is not a federal matter. Speaking to George Stephanopoulos on Good Morning America, Reddington urged the president, who addressed Clancy's case after her trial ended last week, to, quote, consider this young lady, the type of person she is, and what she's been through, end of quote. A September 29th status conference lies ahead. Goldblatt noted, speculating that the proceeding will likely signal Cruz's intent and the defense's response. If a motion to dismiss becomes necessary, she said, she will be called upon to draft one. She again remarked on the tragic circumstances of the case. Her final quote, the best case for the defense is she walks away, but then she lives the rest of her life without her children. Okay. Tragic.
1: It is tragic.
0: Tragic, either way.
1: Again, from Northampton, this article is by Jim Kinney at the Republican. Counselors support Healey's order on data centers. Governor Maura Healey's executive order Tuesday giving cities and towns the right to say no to data center development boosts the confidence of counselors here as they consider a moratorium that could come as early as October. This is a quote. That's big, said Rachel Mayor, Northampton's Ward 7 counselor and one of the backers of the moratorium. I think it empowers communities to make decisions for themselves, end quote. A one-year moratorium introduced last week would come with a long-discussed select city committee on the issue. Northampton, like other communities, is afraid that a data center would bring noise as well as strains on water and power utilities. She goes on to say, we need to study the definition of a data center so we know what we are talking about. Prior to Healey's order, and I think I'm pronouncing it correctly, Mayor, M-A-I-O-R-E, said she sensed mixed messages from the state. Local communities have been pushing back. Westfield voted for a moratorium already, and Holyoke enacted a ban after developers pitched a data center for a Water Street site. In neighboring East Hampton, counselors will host a public hearing on a one-year moratorium next week on September 15. Agawam City counselors voted to enact a 270-day moratorium on the centers on Tuesday. Quote, it's just a conversation everywhere. It's the fast pace of AI, said Laurie Loisel, the Ward 3 counselor in Northampton. There seemed to be a lot of anxiety in the city, understandably. We didn't want to have any wheels set in motion that we can't stop, end quote. The concern was especially sharp in Loisel's neighborhood. She represents people living near the Coca-Cola plant at 45 Industrial Drive. The drink maker plans to close the plant finally after years of back and forth. Coca-Cola says it will still be in the building, decommissioning the plant for about 6 months after production halts. In her executive order, Healey says if a data center doesn't have local approval, state permitting agencies will not advance the project. Republican gubernatorial candidate Michael Minogue also is speaking against the data centers. Again, quoting, the Commonwealth should not invite data centers to increase demand on our grid, driving up costs for existing ratepayers. Existing data centers need to provide energy support to the community and water purification in their operations, his campaign said on Tuesday.
0: All right, and from Chicopee. Two service net workers charged with abuse, kidnapping, and assault. This is by Namo Sampath. A pair of service net employees are facing criminal charges after allegedly trapping two people with disabilities in a hot car on a separate occasion and physically abusing them, court documents said. Hazan Abraham, 24, and Karar Hamza, 21, allegedly abused two patients of ServiceNet, a state mental health and human services nonprofit, in July and August, according to a statement of facts. Abraham and Hamza are charged with three felonies: kidnapping, assault and battery on a person over 60 or a person with disabilities, and permitting abuse on a person over 60 or a person with disabilities, court filings show. They will be arraigned on October 7th at Chicopee District Court. A statement of facts filed by Chicopee police officers said that the employees were suspended from their positions pending the police's investigation. ServiceNet did not immediately respond to a request for comment. On its website, the organization describes itself as an organization that provides, and this is a quote, people with effective support, treatments, and strategies so they may live their lives to the fullest, end of quote. According to the statement of facts, the incidents allegedly occurred at Abraham's residence on Woodcrest Circle in Chicopee. A neighbor reported the incidents to police and provided footage of the alleged abuse from their home surveillance camera. Chicopee police described their viewing of the submitted footage in the statement of facts. On July 2nd, Abraham can allegedly be seen on camera getting out of a white Subaru and entering the residence, while an alleged victim is in the back seat. When the victim does exit the vehicle, Abraham allegedly unnecessarily yanked the victim's arm, the statement of facts said. On August 4th at around 10:26 a.m., Abraham gets out of the Subaru and enters his residence while Hamza is seated in the front passenger seat and a separate alleged victim sits in the rear seat. The statement of facts said, this alleged victim is wearing a helmet and knee pads due to the condition that increases his risk of falling, police said. Between around 11 a.m. and 12:30 p.m., this victim is allegedly seen on video locked in the vehicle as both Abraham and Hamza are inside the residence, the statement of fact said. By around 12:30 p.m., the victim is seen on camera rocking back and forth, appearing to be in distress and placing his head on his face, the statement of fact said. Through the course of the day, the two alleged perpetrators reportedly abuse the victim, both by locking him in the hot car and assaulting him later in the day, slapping him on the buttocks, and yanking at his shirt, the statement of facts said. The police say temperatures reached roughly 87 degrees Fahrenheit that day, and allegedly it would have been hotter in the car. The police said the two alleged abusers remained at the Woodcrest Circle residence about 17 miles away from the victim's residence in Belchertown for 3 or 4 hours on August 4th. ServiceNet staff told the police that the two alleged victims had been evaluated at the Bay State Wing Hospital in Palmer, and there were no documented injuries, the statement of facts said. A staff member also later told police that it is common practice for ServiceNet caretakers to keep the child's safety locks activated in the vehicles owned by ServiceNet in order to prevent the individuals from attempting to flee at any point during transport, the statement of facts said. Police determined through their investigation the victims did not, quote, possess the ability to freely exit the vehicle and their disabilities may affect their ability to report instances of abuse or their understanding of abuse, the statement of facts said. And I just want to point out something that we discussed earlier, and I want to clarify. Holyoke store celebrates after selling historic jackpot. Kmart employees are soaking in the excitement after learning their store sold a mega bucks ticket, not a mass cash, I was wrong, worth nearly $30 million.
1: Oh.
0: The largest prize in the game's history and the biggest Massachusetts state lottery win of 2026 so far. The winning ticket for the September 7th drawing was sold at the Holyoke convenience store located at 494 Westfield Road. Workers said they were shocked by the news and hopeful the winner is one of their regular customers. Quoting Kmart manager Ram Patel, I just figured it out in the morning. I'm extremely shocked and very grateful. Incredibly happy how things have played out. The previous record for the largest jackpot in the game's history occurred during an October 16, 1985 drawing, which a $21.7 million prize was split among 8 winning tickets, according to the Massachusetts State Lottery. The winner had not come forward as of Tuesday afternoon.
1: He's consulting his lawyer. Okay. Or his financial advisor or whatever.
0: Well, they have to develop a trust.
1: Yes, absolutely.
0: That's the first thing you do.
1: Oh, my
0: goodness. After you
1: sign
0: the ticket.
1: Well, good for that person. Good for them. Okay, this is from Brimfield. time for the flea market. Article by Stephen Manton, special to the Republican. Sparkling skies draw crowds on opening day of flea market. Under blindingly bright sunshine, Betty Boop. Oh, I was thinking Betty Boop. Now, wait a minute. That's a long time ago. Betty Boop posed patiently in one spot.
0: They have a Broadway show about Betty.
1: Yes, yes. Waiting for someone to take her home. The iconic pinup girl created in the 1930s was camped out in front of vendor Rob Maroney Jr.'s tent on the opening day of the Brimfield Antique Flea Market. Maroney, who hails from Texas, said he's been setting up his Rob Rocks shop at the Route 20 Fair for many years. He says, same spot, every show, Maroney said. He added that the day's business has been good. I've been very happy. The fall edition of the market drew collectors, dealers, designers, and shoppers from across New England and beyond. One of them was Matthew Manise of Plymouth, who said he had been attending the event for about 8 years. He goes on to say, I'll be here until Thursday. While he was pulling a wagon he hoped to fill with unique finds. Up and down Route 20, shoppers sifted through everything from antique furniture and vintage advertising signs to pottery, folk art, collectibles, and architectural salvage. But it was finding a one-of-a-kind item that was the goal of many shoppers. For Stacy Luando of Harwich, it was a carved ship's figurehead. This is a quote. We're doing an old nautical wall in our house, she said, while negotiating a price with vendor Ron Harrison. Opening day featured several popular show fields loaded with sellers, including Quaker Acres, say that fast, Crystal Brook, Shelton Antique Show, Green Acres, and others. Additional fields are scheduled to open later in the week. The Brimfield Antique Flea Market is held every year in May, July, and September. The fall show continues this week from 8 a.m. until 5 p.m., ending on Sunday at 3 p.m. So good for them. They got good weather. A lot of times they get
0: there. Have you ever gone?
1: I've only been once.
0: Once.
1: It's no, I don't think I will go again, but I have a friend who goes.
0: Mind-boggling. I
1: mean, yes, it is.
0: I have things I could put out. Please take.
1: Yeah. You know, it's all in the eyes of the beholder, Mary Ellen. That's
0: yeah,
1: what
0: I
1: it is.
0: I can't imagine a figurehead in my living room. But
1: no,
0: anyway.
1: No. But then who would imagine a moose head or a, you know, something like that in your living room? It's,
0: well,
1: again, it's all in what you like.
0: Okay.
1: You know.
0: I wanted to go back to the story that Pat did about the artificial intelligence, just to tell you what I found. Join us Thursday 9-10, that's tomorrow, at 6 p.m. at Springfield Symphony Hall for the start of our fall season when we welcome 2026 Pulitzer Prize winner Jill Lepore, that's L-E-P-O-R-E, to discuss the rise and fall of the artificial state. What happens when technology stops being a tool we use and begins to shape the way our communities, government, and lives work? In this talk, Jill Lepore will explore how the rapid growth of technology, data, and artificial intelligence is changing society and putting democracy, human connection, and even our natural world at risk. Copies of The Rise and Fall of the Artificial State will be available for purchase for $25 or are free with a donation to the forum of $60 or more. And as I told you, there's $2 parking. But these are other dates you might be interested in. Saturday, 10-3, that's October 3rd, at 6 p.m. And it's very good that these are at 6 p.m. because they last maybe an hour and a half.
1: Yeah.
0: And it's still light out.
1: Yes, that's important for a lot of people.
0: Well, right. I wouldn't know if it was completely dark. But
1: no.
0: I'm just co-host of The Five on Fox and the Raging Moderators podcast. Jessica Taralov will discuss I Disagree, Winning Arguments Without Losing Friends. The outspoken liberal voice on the Fox News show, The Five, Tarla will show us how to stay true to our values, find common ground, and communicate with confidence when engaging across political and social divides. And there's a lot of that now. So
1: yes, there certainly
0: is. The event will be followed, Thursday the 15th of October, economy and politics writer at The Atlantic, Annie Laurie, will discuss the time tax, how the government wastes our time and how to fix it, based on her powerful investigation into American bureaucracy, how it wastes our time and drives inequality. Laurie has answers on how we can make government paperwork work for us. And I think this is finally the Monday, October 26th at 6 p.m., 2018 Pulitzer Prize winner and New York Times investigative writer Jody Kantor will share her thoughts on how to start discovering your life's work. With warmth, honesty, and inspired wisdom, Kantor will expand on her triumphant Columbia University commencement address, tackling the question, how in this environment is anyone supposed to find and start their life's work? So,
1: you know, interesting things coming up, interesting forums.
0: Right. I mean, tomorrow sounds like something everyone should know.
1: Yeah, absolutely. I think in this day and age with AI, definitely we need to know.
0: Okay. So another article.
1: Actually, there was quite a bit in the paper today. Yeah. Amazing. You could go to the business page. That's
0: But this is interesting. I'll finish with this, and then we'll go to the business. The police. The cooking oil caper ends in arrest of two suspects by Daniel Jackson.
1: Yes.
0: Mm-hmm. When people in Enfield, Connecticut opened the back of a white box truck, they discovered hoses, 5-gallon buckets, and a large blue liquid storage tank that reached nearly to the ceiling. Police said they suspect the vehicle's two occupants were trying to steal used cooking oil from area restaurants before they were pulled over Sunday. The Enfield police said, quoting, used cooking oil has value, and its theft can have a significant impact on local businesses through lost revenue, property damage, and cleanup costs. These losses can increase operating expenses and ultimately costs for customers. Police charged Lionel Ramirez Savanon, 26, and Jason Santiago, 29, with conspiracy to commit larceny and attempt to commit larceny in the fourth degree, according to a statement Enfield police made Tuesday. The men are from Yonkers, New York. But the white box truck, at least, might be involved in other incidents in the area, according to police. It is suspected that this vehicle has been associated with various larcenies along the Interstate 91 corridor, according to Tuesday's statement. While the two men were not suspects in any cooking oil thefts in Springfield, nor was the truck thought to be involved, detectives in the city are now taking a closer look after the arrest south of the state line, according to Ryan Walsh, Springfield Police spokesperson. Springfield restaurateurs report about 6 to 10 instances of cooking oil theft a year, Walsh said. Many restaurants do not realize immediately that their used oil is stolen, so it is oftentimes reported after the incident, Walsh wrote in an email. The truck had been used by people who previously took cooking oil from an Enfield restaurant, according to the statement by Enfield police. And then police received word on Sunday that it had returned to town. This time, they didn't let it slip away. Officers found the truck in a shopping plaza. Its occupants were trying to take oil from another restaurant, police said. A traffic stop and an investigation later, and police said they had seized the contents of the box and $10,000 in cash that officers discovered in the possession of the two men. Romero Savanon was also charged with interfering with an officer, according to police, and Santiago also faces charges relating to statutes dealing with traffic control signals and improper turns. Enfield police did not immediately return a call requesting comment. Well, what do they do with the used cooking oil?
1: Do they
0: try to sell it as new cooking oil?
1: I don't know. That is a mystery. We're going to have to research that one, because I was thinking the same thing as you were reading it. Who would want used cooking oil? The thought is it's not good.
0: Well, I don't want to go to that restaurant.
1: No, definitely not. Mm-mm-mm.
0: Okay, now you're on the business.
1: Oh, boy. Okay, so now I'm on the business page. This is from Springfield, an article by Jim Kinney to the Republican. Patriot Property Management puts stamp on Chestnut Residences at 122. The space deep within Chestnut Residence at 122 is now an entrance leading to new studio apartments. But as property manager Zulika Serrano waits for the lights to flicker to life, the words 7 feet deep, tiled into the walls, became visible. Now covered over, the room was once the pool, the last remaining clue that this was the Springfield YMCA from 1916 to 1968. Patriot Property Management bought the building, now with 114 apartments, in June for $14.25 million, according to the Hampden County Registry of Deeds. The new owners gave the property a new name, Chestnut Residences at 122. This is a quote. "We like it," said Mark Murphy, a manager at Patriot Property Management. "There is demand for apartments and a demand on the higher end. Let's get the middle class living in Springfield again." Mm-hmm. The apartments rent for $1,400 to $1,950 with heat and hot water included. Some are subsidies, but with vouchers held by the tenant and not a subsidy that is attached to the apartment. The building has an attached parking garage with spaces available for an additional fee. There are laundry rooms, a gym, and a community room. The building was converted to apartments starting in the 80s. New York City-based Silver Brick Group bought the building in December 2018 for $4.8 million. Silver Brick has proven controversial as Western Massachusetts landlords, however, especially with the stalled rehab of Cabotville Mill, where the city of Chicopee has sued in an attempt to recoup its cost of maintaining the property. In Springfield, Silver Brick continues to own the Taylor Street Lofts, a few clocks, I think they mean blocks, not a few clocks away from 122 Chestnut. Murphy said Silver Brick did the renovations it promised in 2018, rehabbing the apartments with new appliances and such. In 2018, the city entered into a 10-year-long agreement with Silver Brick, which allowed for a tax exemption starting in 2019 using State Housing Development Incentive Program. The program incentivizes market-rate housing in older buildings. That agreement remains in place according to papers on file with the Registry of Deeds, although the tax breaks were larger in the earlier years. A city building permit calls for $500,000 worth of work in 2018 and subsequent permits for more work on the roof and other exterior features. But Patriot Properties has been hard at work addressing issues left behind by Silver Brick, Murphy said. "It looks tired," he said. So Patriot is painting hallways and common areas and makes sure residents see cleaners in the hallways. "People notice," he said. Patriot has about 600 rental units in Springfield, making it one of the larger private landlords in the city. The inventory includes buildings on Mattoon Street, which Patriot bought from the much-criticized Springfield Gardens back in 2023. The company also has apartments in West Springfield, Agawam, and Chicopee for a total of 800 units. Murphy said Patriot has bought more than 200 apartments back online over the last 2 years. By that, he meant renovating apartments that were uninhabitable and unrented due to maintenance issues. Some apartments at Chestnut Residence at 122 were offline. But Murphy described the problems as relatively minor, like leaks. He's hoping to get the building full by the end of the year. "Springfield has been good to us," Murphy said. Oh, okay. So I drive that street, and I didn't realize that's what they were talking about.
0: What street?
1: Chestnut Street.
0: Oh, yeah.
1: Yeah. And I drove it last night because I took someone down to the train/bus station, mm-hmm. and I won't go on the highway, so I drove Chestnut Street.
0: Okay.
1: Yes.
0: Well.
1: Yes. Yes. So now I know as I go by that building, I know what it is. And, pretty good.
0: Okay. Now, here's a science article that I know you all are dying to hear. By Adetha Ramakrishnan, that's Ramakrishnan, of the Associated Press. 10 research teams were honored Thursday at a satirical science awards ceremony that was hosted outside the United States for the first time due to travel concerns. Researchers who studied milk from cockroaches and analyzed soil health using underwear received Ig Nobel Prizes, celebrating unusual and imaginative contributions to science. Mm-hmm. The awards, organized by a digital magazine called the Annals of Improbable Research, shifted to Europe after 35 years in the United States over concerns about attendees being able to get visas. At the convention center in Zurich, Switzerland, research teams received a custom trophy resembling a cross between a mushroom and a human foot. Okay. I don't know why. Among them were Matilda Brindle and Stuart West from the University of Oxford and the Florida Institute of Technology's Catherine F. Talbot, who reconstructed the evolutionary history of kissing. and the late Dr. Tojaka Uno, who investigated the signs of blowing one's nose. Another research team buried 1,000 pairs of underwear in more than 25 countries to study how critters in the soil help them decompose. As per tradition, audience members fashioned paper airplanes and hurled them toward the stage to kick off the show. For future ceremonies, organizers plan to alternate between Zurich and other European countries. The 2027 ceremony will be held in the Belgian city of Antwerp. Previous itinerants took place at Harvard University and the Massachusetts Institute of Technology and the Boston University, but there was no immediate plans to return to the United States. Quoting, during the past year, it has become unsafe for our guests to visit the country. Mark Abrams, Master of Ceremonies and editor of the magazine, told the Associated Press in an email in March, the Nobel Prizes, which have no relation to their cheekily named counterpart, will be announced at the start of October. Associated Press reporter Michael Casey contributed to this report. Well,
1: okay. Well,
0: I want to know the results. I mean, I can't. I mean, when did kissing start?
1: It's something that keeps you awake at night, does it, Muriel?
0: And yes. What country decomposes underwear the best? I mean, I don't know if I can, you know, go on without knowing these things.
1: Oh,
0: but
1: my goodness.
0: A little commercial here, right in free accessible broadcast readings. 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
1: And if you weren't listening, you wouldn't have heard that interesting article about the composting, you know, of underwear or how to blow your nose. I mean, people, with all the problems in the world, people actually take that time.
0: I wonder how much they get paid to do these
1: studies.
0: It's
1: amazing,
0: though,
1: isn't it? Oh, my goodness.
0: I mean, if they this true? Do you know what I'm saying?
1: I understand, yes, I do. I'm just amazed at times, yes. Okay, now, so we're going to go to the opinion page and the editorial. If I read the first half, Marianne, would you like to read the second half?
0: Of course.
1: It's by Maureen Dowd from the New York Times,
0: okay,
1: and
0: Maureen.
1: Headline reads, Not So Supreme, Mr. Roberts. Mm-hmm. It's crazy to think about Donald Trump outrunning anything, but in legal terms, the president is an Olympic-class sprinter. That image isn't good. He breaks the law so fast that the law is left in his orange dust. Trump is an outlaw, and our system was not built for an outlaw in the Oval. He zeroes in on loopholes in the law and the system that are based on trust and the assumption that our leaders and their families will not be voracious scam artists. This is a quote. The Constitution was built on this idea that the president would have enough decency and morality that they just wouldn't run around exploiting the gaps, said Trump biographer Tim O'Brien. And for Trump, it's like red meat. This idea that Trump's mentor was Roy Cohn was profoundly wrong. Donald Trump's mentor was Fred from day one. His father showed him how to exploit the government system, the legal system, and business. His whole worldview was built around the idea that you exploit systems for personal gain. And there's nothing wrong with doing that because the world's populated by sharks and you just have to be the biggest shark, end quote. After running a court that has been complicit in Trump's defiling our institutions and raising our hallowed spaces, Chief Justice John Roberts seems belatedly alarmed. Again, quoting, that construction is likely unlawful, Roberts wrote in his dissent on Monday from his fellow Republican justices, ruling that the president's ballroom behemoth, with taxpayers on the hook for over $300 million, can slouch toward completion. Noting that the president was, quote, likely infringing on Congress, Roberts added, today's decision is no victory for the separation of powers, end quote. The White House is the people's house. Chief executives are transient tenants. Its stately simplicity, President Teddy Roosevelt once said, is an expression of the character of the period in which it was built and is in accord with the purposes that it was designed to serve. Safeguarding it, he said, gave us continuity with our past. Roberts used that quote in his dissent, as well as the line from Winston Churchill, "We shape our buildings, and afterwards our buildings shape us." Trump was a builder, but he is such an egotist he can only view buildings and reflecting pools as reflections of himself. When he built Trump Tower, he tore down the Art Deco friezes on Bonwit Teller, despite promising them to the Metropolitan Museum of Art. Just so, he bulldozed the East Wing and tore up both of Jackie Kennedy's gardens before Congress or historic preservationists had a chance to weigh in.
0: Justice Ketanji Brown Jackson calls this a, quote, "catch me if you can," end of quote, approach. The Supreme Court protects the outlandish outlaw by palavering about whether the architectural historian who brought the case has standing to do so. Yet shouldn't any American have standing to challenge Trump's
1: desecration?
0: Yeah. Trump ludicrously blasted the preservationists fighting to stop the ballroom as treasonous. As he casually divides and undermines America, he obsesses on using crazy glue to affix gold crap to the walls of the Oval Office or plotting to plant 47 maple trees in Lafayette Park to honor himself. He got us into a war he has no clue how to get out of, yet spends his time mulling redecorating projects, gold gigas.
1: Gigas?
0: I don't know. His new helipad and his replacement of the asphalt driveway at the White House with granite. There are so many pathetic scenes of the Supreme Court and Republicans in Congress caving in to Trump. On his war in Iran that he calls small potatoes, and that J.D. Vance reasonably claims is not war, on his attempts to disenfranchise voters, on trying to hijack the Postal Service to obstruct those voting by mail, on plotting to sell a chunk of Yosemite to a private developer, on allowing the killing of endangered wolves and the secret slaughter of wild horses, on trying to slap his name back on the Kennedy Center, on his petty, vindictive renaming of Lake Ontario as Lake America in the midst of the U.S.-Canadian trade war, even though it's not even named for the Canadian province. I can't believe all those things I just read. Now Trump is breaking ground for his solipsistic, Napoleonic triumphal arch. Never mind that it lacks federal approval and that the gold angel on top might endanger planes flying in and out of Reagan National Airport. O'Brien thinks the most tragic thing is that the Supreme Court now has a conservative majority that believes in the unitary executive and is getting roadblocks out of the way to give the president more latitude. At the very moment we get a Caligula who desperately needs roadblocks. Roberts issued the ruling in 2024, giving Trump near total criminal immunity, and that makes him complicit in Trump's egregious behavior. Roberts gave Trump the runway, and now he's objecting, but it's too late. And that's the lesson, quote, "and that's the lesson of everybody who doesn't understand who Donald Trump is. He's simply there to pick your pocket." End of quote. Mm-hmm. Okay, and now Pat's going to bring us the obituaries.
1: The obituaries, a couple minutes past the hour, but today's obituaries are brought to you through a generous contribution from the Hamden Lions Club, and their motto is, "We Serve." There are 8 obituaries today. The first from East Longmeadow, Richard P. Zucco. Richard Peter Zucco, age 80, passed away peacefully on September 7th, surrounded by his family. He was born in Springfield and proudly served as a Springfield firefighter for 34 years. He also worked at Wilbraham Country Club. He is survived by his wife of 44 years, Alice, his sons Joseph, Michael, and Anthony, as well as his grandchildren and a great-granddaughter. Calling hours are Friday, September 11th from 4 until 6 p.m. at the Tizzini Funeral Home, which is on Locust Street in Springfield. On Saturday, all are welcome to Tizzini Funeral Home at 9 a.m., proceeding to Rich's 10 a.m. Liturgy of Christian Burial at Our Lady of Mount Carmel Church. Burial will follow at Gate of Heaven Cemetery. From Westfield, Alice Maureen Gamache. A. Maureen Gamache was called peacefully home on September 4th, surrounded by her children and her grandson. The funeral will be held on Thursday, September 10th, at 10 a.m. from the Barry J. Funeral Home, which is on Northampton Street in Holyoke, followed by a massive Christian burial at 11.

0: This broadcast service is provided by Valley iRadio. The material being read is the copyright property of the publications being read. Access to this program is solely for persons who cannot read the original printed version due to a visual impairment or other disability. By continuing to listen, you confirm that you have such a condition.
1: Received his master's degree from AIC. He recently retired as the Chief Financial Officer from Valley Green Incorporated. He is survived by his wife of 30 years, Carol, his daughters Samantha and Julia, and a sister, Jackie. Calling hours will be held on Friday, September 11th from 5 until 7 p.m. at the Serpio Memorial Funeral Home on East Street in Chicopee. John's funeral will be held from 9 until 10 a.m. on Saturday, September 12th at the funeral home, followed by a liturgy of Christian burial at 11 a.m. at St. Jerome Church, which is on Hamden Street in Holyoke. Burial will follow at St. Stanislaus Cemetery. From Springfield, Louis A. Vizzola. Louis A. Vizzola, 76 of Springfield, died on Sunday, September 6th, surrounded by his family. He was born February 28, 1950, and graduated from Technical High School. He was a staff sergeant in the Army National Guard Service and member of the sharpshooter team. Louis was an auto mechanic at Gurney's Service Station for 32 years and later did inspections at Lindale Garage. He was a communicant of St. Mary Mother of Hope Church in East Springfield and is survived by his wife Beth, his sons Mark, Michael, and his stepchildren, Sarah, Kevin, Brian, and Melissa, as well as his grandchildren. The family will receive friends on Friday, September 11th from 9 until 10 a.m. at the Forestieri Smith Funeral and Cremation on Main Street in East Longmeadow, followed by a massive Christian burial to be celebrated at 11 a.m. at St. Mary Mother of Hope Church, which is on Page Boulevard in Springfield. Burial will be private and at the convenience of the family. From Wilbraham, Jane A. Loss, or Loss, L-O-S. Jane A. Loss, 91, died September 1st at Bay State Wing Hospital in Palmer. Born in Wilbraham on September 25th, 1934, she was a lifelong resident of Wilbraham and longtime member of Immaculate Conception Church in Indian Orchard. She worked as a bookkeeper for various local manufacturing companies and retired from Janlin in the Orchard Mills. Jane is survived by four daughters, Marianne, Dorothy, Helen, and Teresa, five grandchildren, and four great-grandchildren. Funeral services for Jane will be held on Friday, September 11th, with calling hours from 9:30 a.m. until 11 a.m. at the Nowak Funeral and Cremation Services, which is on Ludlow Avenue in Springfield, followed by a prayer service in the funeral home at 11 a.m. Burial will follow in St. Aloysius Cemetery in Indian Orchard. From East Longmeadow, Valeria Marie Rosati. Valeria, or Val Marie Rosati, passed away on September 3rd, 4 days from her 101st birthday. Aww. She is survived by her son, James, and her grandson, Jason, as well as her great-grandchildren. Calling hours for Val will be held from 5 until 7 p.m. on Thursday, September 10th, at Colonial Forestieri Funeral and Cremation, which is on Main Street in Agawam. Her funeral ceremony will be held on Friday, September 11th, beginning at 8:45 a.m. from the funeral home, followed by a liturgy of Christian burial to be celebrated at 10 a.m. at St. John the Evangelist Church on Main Street in Agawam. Val will be laid to rest in the Massachusetts Veterans Memorial Cemetery in Agawam. And finally, from Westfield, Roy H. Ripley. Roy was called safely home on Friday, September 4th, surrounded by his family. He leaves his wife of 38 years, Anne Marie, a son, Daniel, and his faithful companion, Ozzy. I have to assume that's a dog. He leaves his brother, Robert, and a sister, Robin, and many nieces and nephews. He was a proud American craftsman, the proprietor of Roy's Custom Carpentry. It doesn't give much information here. It just asks you to please visit FershenAdams.com for Roy's complete obituary

0: calling hours. And that's it for the obituaries.
1: Well, thank you very much, Pat. And now, here's a nice story, I hope, from the Three County Fair blends farming traditions with high-octane thrills. This is by Douglas Hook at therepublic.com. The roar of motorcycle engines filled the wooden arena as daredevils raced around the walls, their vintage motorcycles climbing higher and higher as spectators watched from above. I'm one of only two women that do this, Arielle Flight told the Republican at the Three County Fair on Monday. Flight is one of only four American motordrome company daredevils who ride the wall of death at fairs across the country. The four members don't use their real names for privacy reasons and are given their names when they join the show. The senior daredevil, Hobie Bill, said that the Three County Fair is one of his favorites and that the 1920s Indian motorcycle he rides was actually made just down the road in Springfield. The Three County Fair has been held in Northampton since 1818 and draws thousands of visitors from across New England. The fair has its roots in agriculture, and the sounds of farm animals filled the air on Monday, punctuated by the screams of people on the fairground rides in the field outside the barns. In one of the barns, 8-year-old Chuck Dragon held his young sheep, Chocolate Milk, before walking onto the staging area for the sheep showing competition. Now, Dragon from Hadley said that this was the 8th year he had shown at the fair. Displaying the confidence of an old hand at the competition, and I just can't figure this out because he's only 8 years old.
0: I know, so really.
1: I don't know. The main draw for many was the 2 p.m. demolition derby in the center of the fairground, which saw the destruction of school buses painted by kids from local school districts, as well as cars brought to the showground. They drive and slam around the grandstand ring, which usually hosts horse shows. On Monday, the 150-foot by 300-foot outdoor show ring was surrounded by spectators. The stands have 1,800 seats for spectators, and they were filled to capacity. The two-century-old fair isn't just about the high-octane attractions or agriculture. It's also about fair chow. This year, it hosted 20 food vendors, according to fair executive director Taylor Haas. Labor Day came and went, and the four-day fair closed for another year. The American Motordrome Company packed up its site onto a single flatbed trailer to head off to another location, one of its last few stops of the summer season. As she headed out, Flight said that she and her fellow daredevils are already looking forward to next year's Three County Fair.
0: Well, you know, there are so many of these fairs, you know, in the past few days. East Long Meadow, where I live, senior center had a little E, you know, in comparison to the big E. They had such an attendance over there. They had live animals. They had booths to sell food, crafts. What a great, you know, for people who can't get to, you know, West Springfield on a very small scale. Right. But they did great. So, you know, it's the little ones you don't think of. Like you had the forum that you just spoke of. You don't often hear things like that. There were notices all over East Long Meadow, and it was very well attended. Live horses on the front lawn of the senior center. Mm-hmm. My husband said, oh, that's probably for the kids. I said, well, no, they're all in school, so it's definitely for us older people.
1: But yes. Aren't they having this weekend at East Long Meadow something on the center field?
0: They could. They usually have that.
1: Yeah,
0: yes,
1: I read that.
0: Yes, they always have something like that, well attended by kids.
1: I've attended that.
0: It's nice. It's nice. East Long Meadow has a lot of nice community events. So, yes, we will be attending that also. We're, you know, the word free rings true. Yes.
1: Uh-huh. Well, you can go to the forum tomorrow.
0: That's true.
1: That's
0: all right.
1: Great.
0: Well, I think we have a little bit of time. Let me read this from Agawam before we get to Dear Abby. Agawam confirms moratorium on data centers. Another town has joined Westfield in placing a pause on data centers, though Agawam leaders chose not to join Holyoke in supporting a permanent ban. On Tuesday, city councilors voted 11-0 to confirm a 270-day moratorium on the development of data centers of any size. When the moratorium ends, the council could choose to extend it by 90 days. the proposed ban had passed a preliminary vote on August 3rd. Before Tuesday's vote, Councilor Robert E. Rossi proposed amending the moratorium to include a permanent ban on any data centers over 12 megawatts. This is a quote. Agawam could not support a large-scale data center here. We do not have the infrastructure, said Rossi. No councilor seconded his motion, and Rossi joined in the unanimous vote to support the previously proposed moratorium. City Council President Anthony J. Russo said while the moratorium is in effect, Agawam officials will form a task force to craft a permanent ordinance with zoning and safety regulations for data centers. He said he expects to see a first draft, quote, in a month or so, and then host a public forum so the councilors and town residents can debate it. Mayor Christopher C. Johnson said on Tuesday that there are no data centers operating in town and no plans yet for new ones. Agawam formerly had no regulations on data centers, so any proposed development would have followed standard industrial zoning rules. This was an item by Michael Ballway.
1: Okay.
0: Those data centers are very controversial. Yeah.
1: I don't know what's going to happen. Solar farms used to be the controversy.
0: Yes, yes, and now you see them everywhere. So.
1: Well, it's this AI. They're taking over. They're not going to need. Look how in Springfield it's disrupted the school system.
0: Yes, yes, absolutely.
1: Okay, now it's 10:17 and it's time for Dear Abby.
0: Yeah.
1: Dear Abby, I'm in love with an older woman. I'm 41, and she's about 35 years older.
0: Oh, there you go.
1: That's
0: that
1: 76.
0: Is older.
1: I mean, I've known her since I was a kid. She's the reason I always dated older women. I want to tell her how I feel, but I'm scared she'll be shocked, and I wouldn't want anyone else to find out my feelings like her kids. I grew up with them. We always enjoy our conversations, and I often throw her little hints. When I do, she smiles and likes that I flirt with her, but I've never told her my real feelings. What should I do? Hiding my feelings. Oh, dear. Dear hiding, you have nothing to lose by telling her your real feelings. If you do, at the very least, she'll feel complimented. If there's a possibility that your feelings are reciprocated, well, you are both adults now. If her kids don't object once they get over the shock, you could have a happy life together.
0: Oh,
1: I say this with confidence because years ago, a distant cousin of mine married a contemporary of one of her sons. Okay, now I'm in the 70 bracket.
0: Yes, we
1: and
0: both
1: trust
0: are.
1: Me, the only thing your 41-year-old will get, sure, her kids will be happy because you'll be taking care of an old lady and they won't have the responsibility.
0: Absolutely.
1: And don't tell, I mean, really and truly, she'll feel so uncomfortable.
0: Oh, my goodness. And I think he would lose his friends, the children, really. I could hear my sons if something like that happened. Oh, my
1: mine
0: goodness.
1: Mine would laugh.
0: No, mine would, too. Yeah, really.
1: I see somebody likes you. Oh, dear Abby.
0: Oh, my. Hmm.
1: What is the proper etiquette when dining out and a hair is found in your meal?
0: Oh.
1: I informed the server, and she apologized and gave me credit for a free drink. Others say they wouldn't have eaten the meal and would have requested a new entree. What would you have done? Dear situation, a free drink is not adequate compensation for this unpleasant mistake. When you are presented with food that is inedible for any reason, the manager should be summoned immediately to comp the dish or more, as well as to offer a sincere apology. When they offer to remake the food, I like this. You are within your rights to ask for a different entree.
0: That's a good plan.
1: Mm-hmm. This should allay any suspicion that the kitchen staff might simply pluck out the hair and return the contaminated dish to you.
0: That's a good idea.
1: Yeah, I had never thought of that.
0: Mm-hmm.
1: No, you're not going to eat food with hair.
0: No.
1: No, and a drink doesn't make up for it.
0: No, absolutely not.
1: No, definitely. Call the manager and make a fuss. Do it diplomatically.
0: Absolutely.
1: It's just a mistake.
0: Mm-hmm.
1: And if you don't get satisfaction, then.
0: Yes, make a scene.
1: Make a scene.
0: Yeah.
1: Dear Abby, I have a friend in her 80s. Maybe we could fix her up with the 41-year-old.
0: I know. Yeah, there you go. See?
1: Who always needs to be the center of attention. When someone is talking, not only does she interrupt the speaker, but she also distracts the ones trying to listen by dragging out pictures of her grandchildren. She often makes inappropriate sexual comments. She even brought up the subject of sex with my husband. People don't want to be around her. However, she will give the shirt off her back and go out of her way to help anyone. How can I tell her that her conversational style is off-putting without hurting her feelings, suffering in silence? Dear suffering, this woman has several bad habits, so don't expect her to correct them all at once. Privately and gently tell her you are not comfortable with her racy comments, nor is her husband. If she begins to show more restraint, be sure to express your sincere appreciation so she feels good about the effort she has made. If her bad behavior is a sudden change, it may be a sign of a medical issue. Tell her you have noticed that she hasn't seemed like herself recently and ask if she's keeping up with her medical exams. If you are acquainted with her family, urge them to have her evaluated by her doctor. Oh, yeah, well, something's off.
0: Yeah. Well, that was quite the gamut of problems there.
1: Mm-hmm. Yes.
0: Okay, let's go to the horoscope by Eugenia Last.
1: Somebody's having a birthday.
0: Yeah. Let's see, what's today? Well, my son just had his on Sunday, so and my granddaughter's is coming up next week, so
1: we're right in that room.
0: Yeah, I'll see. Okay, so if today is your birthday, your timing will require fine tuning. Yes, happy birthday. But once you are in sync, everything will fall into place. Take care of matters that have an expiration date first. Then proceed to getting your mind wrapped around new possibilities. Oh, a financial gain looks promising. Set yourself up for success. Okay, so here's Virgo, August 23rd to September 22nd. Think outside the box. If you socialize, the topics of conversation will encourage you to pursue someone or something of interest. Branching out and seeing what's available will lead to a change in routine. Libra, September 23rd to October 23rd. Master something that will help you make your dreams come true. Stop letting anger or regret fill your dance card when knowledge and experience are what you need. Scorpio, October 24th to November 22nd. Proceed in secrecy and caution and with caution. Come to terms with matters by looking in the mirror and taking responsibility for your life and what you pursue next. Good advice. Sagittarius, November 23rd to December 21st. Consider what you want to achieve and remove whatever is dead weight. Place more credence on walking away from temptation and toward a disciplined lifestyle. Capricorn, December 22nd to January 19th. Partnerships will undergo stress if you don't channel your energy and thoughts into getting along and finding common ground. Aquarius, January 20th to February 19th, temptation will come to you in mysterious ways. Oh, take a moment to sort the good from the bad and to put your energy towards something that will satisfy your soul. Pisces, February 20th to March 20th, you'll ward off negativity by being calm in situations. I'm never calm. Take the opportunity to be the one to lead the way and to set an example that encourages others to strive for perfection, kindness, and generosity. Aries, March 21st, April 19th. If you go the distance, you'll open doors to new beginnings. Your chance to advance is met with passion and emotional input that make you impossible to defeat. Oh, this is mine now, Mary Ellen. Taurus, April 20th to May 20th. Be aware of what's happening around you and gravitate toward the people and pursuits that make you feel grateful. Deal with situations that hold you back.
1: Mm-hmm. That's one of my daughter-in-laws and my granddaughter.
0: Oh, see, look at that. Mm-hmm. Gemini, May 21st to June 20th. Make changes for the right reason. Put your heart and soul into making things better, not worse. Being true to yourself will change your perspective regarding love. Oh. Cancer, June 21st to July 22nd. Let your intuition and emotions lead the way and your truth be known. Not everyone will be happy with the decisions you make. Well, that's true in everything in life. But if it satisfies your soul, move forward with your head held high. And finally, Leo, July 23rd to August 22nd. A positive change is within reach, but it's up to you to navigate your way into the circles that can help you turn your dreams into a reality. There's always a common thread.
1: Yes.
0: You know, always a common thread through that.
1: Well, they're so, but you know, you can read anything into them.
0: It's true. It's true. Yes. Whatever you want to read into it, it's true. Yes.
1: Okay. Now, the almanac. Today is Wednesday, September 9th, the 252nd day of 2026 and the 81st day of summer. Today's history. In 1776, the Continental Congress officially changed the name of the United Colonies to the United States of America. I wonder. In 1850, California was admitted as the 31st U.S. state. In 1956, Elvis Presley made his first appearance on the Ed Sullivan Show.
0: Oh, my.
1: Ed Sullivan.
0: Yeah, Ed. Oh, Ed. How did he ever become popular, huh? I'm sure Liam doesn't even know who he is. See, he's shrugging his shoulders
1: Today's
0: out there.
1: Today's birthdays. Yeah. Mm-hmm. Leo Tolstoy, mm-hmm. 1828 to 1910, the author. Mm-hmm. Harlan David Colonel Sanders,
0: okay.
1: 1890 to 1980,
0: him.
1: The businessman.
0: Mm-hmm.
1: Cliff Robertson,
0: yep.
1: 1923
0: handsome.
1: To 2011, the actor.
0: Mm-hmm.
1: I'll never forget him in Charlie.
0: Oh, he was handsome.
1: Mm-hmm. Otis Redding, sitting on the dock of the bay,
0: yep.
1: 1941 to 1967, the singer-songwriter.
0: Mm-hmm.
1: Joe Theismann,
0: yep.
1: 1949, the sportscaster, football player.
0: Yep.
1: Hugh Grant,
0: again,
1: 1960,
0: handsome.
1: An actor. Mm-hmm. I know of him. Bob Stoops, 1960, a football coach.
0: Yeah.
1: Adam Sandler, 1966, yeah. The comedian actor.
0: Mm-hmm.
1: Eric Stone Street, 1971. I have to admit, I've never heard of him.
0: Oh, he was on, he's a comedian. Funny. Modern Family.
1: Mm-hmm. Oh. Michael Bublé, 1975,
0: yeah.
1: Is a singer.
0: Mm-hmm.
1: And Michelle Williams, 1980, is the actress.
0: I knew all of them but one. I'm proud
1: Today's
0: of myself.
1: Fact, California did not go through a formal period as a U.S. territory. It quickly achieved the 60,000 residents required for a statehood due to the gold rush.
0: Oh.
1: Today's sports, in 1965, Los Angeles Dodger pitcher Sandy Koufax threw a perfect game against the Chicago Cubs. And today's quote. I really don't pay attention to what the world says about my movies. I just care about what my buddies think. And that's from Adam Sandler.
0: Well,
1: and
0: succinct. And that about wraps it up for us today, Muriel.
1: That's right.
0: Thank you again for joining me.
1: Yes,
0: thank you for listening, everyone.
1: And please continue listening to Valley Eye Radio. We've got Liam going to
2: sign us off.
1: Yes.
3: Well, thank you, Pat and Mary Ellen, for reading to us from The Republican this morning. 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Up next, after a short break, we'll hear from Martha with the Westfield News. 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
4: 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I hope to see you then.
5: Hello, it's Martha with the Westfield News for Wednesday, September 9, 2026. In front page news, kicking up their heels for 157th Blandford Fair. The Blandford Fair returned for its 157th year on Labor Day weekend with a bevy of activities for all ages. Highlights included demolition derbies, a new kids' Power Wheels demo derby, a motorcycle ride, live music, circus performances, exotic animals, a petting zoo, and hourly children's games. The fair also featured horse, livestock, and tractor events. The 58th annual Blandford Fair Art Show, a car show, and plenty of traditional fair food, including barbecue meals offered by volunteers. Andrew Silver of the Silver Circus put on a show for a full tent. Continuing on the front page, Council hopes to broadcast more meetings from subcommittees by Amy Porter from Westfield. At the September 3 City Council meeting, Finance Subcommittee Chair Daniel Knapik reported his committee's efforts to outfit City Hall Rooms 201 and 315 with cameras for video recording and live broadcast. According to Knapik, the new equipment would be used for subcommittee meetings held in these rooms. Additionally, public meeting broadcast would transition from Vimeo to YouTube. Currently, the city regularly broadcasts City Council, Planning Board, and School Committee meetings held in the City Council Chambers, Room 207, and posts them on Vimeo at cityofwestfield.org on the Westfield Community Access Television page. The page also includes a link to Westfield Community Programming on YouTube. Knapik said media systems specialist Peter Cowles discussed the mechanics of the recordings with the finance committee at its meeting the evening before. Knapik said last spring Cowles broadcast 10 or 11 finance committee budget meetings and that his goal was to automate the process so a technician would not have to be present. After the meeting, Cowles sent a quote of $33,638 for two computer devices to be stationed at the TV cameras in the rooms, so a subcommittee chair with some instruction could start the recording or live broadcast going forward. Councilor Brent Bean II, a member of Finance, planned to follow up with the information technology manager, Lenore Benash, on the mechanics of the process as they relate to IT. Knapik said the goal is to get the system in place by next spring's finance meetings. We're a quarter of the way through the 21st century. This is a long time coming, and as I've been reminded by a number of folks, other committees have automated systems. Why can't we? He said. Councilor Cindy Harris, who also serves on the finance committee, said she supports the effort. But I want to emphasize, I do not want to tell another chairperson of a committee that they have to do it, she said. In response to a question from Councilor Nicholas Morganelli Jr., Harris said the broadcast is not legally required. Councilor Bridget Matthews-Kane said she had been asked questions about posting the videos on YouTube versus Vimeo. Knapik said a person can't download the video feed on Vimeo. But there's nothing that would say you couldn't record with the device the video that's playing for video from video. On YouTube, you can do it directly, download, cut it up, snip it up, do whatever you want. You know, make us look really fabulous and smart, he said. Knapik said the other issues are the accessibility tools and devices as they relate to accessibility for all, such as translation and descriptive services. He said he is not an IT master and asked for feedback on the best platform going forward. Matthews-Kane said she had privacy concerns about migrating to YouTube. I do have privacy concerns with moving into YouTube because while Vimeo does capture some of what you do, YouTube is in that Google ecosystem and they're watching everything you do on YouTube. Every click, when you pause, how long you watch it, how many times you watch it, and they're building a profile on you, she said. Matthews-Kane said she uses a browser that protects her privacy and doesn't use Google search. I take all of that really seriously, and I would be uncomfortable moving to the video to YouTube, where constituents wouldn't have as many privacy protections, she said, adding, I know cost and accessibility are part of the conversation. But I just hope going forward, those privacy concerns are addressed as well. Bean said privacy did come up to a certain extent in the discussion. I would say it's a public meeting, so I'm not sure how privacy gets too involved. I don't know how people can be concerned about being noticed at a public meeting, he said. Bean said that right now people have to log on to a computer to watch Vimeo meetings on their televisions, whereas using YouTube on a television is very easy. That's why I think people were gravitating towards YouTube. I'm sure there could be another option out there, he said. Privacy is not what we're doing on the screen. It's about Google keeping track of what you're doing in the house. If we migrate over to YouTube, they are building a profile on every view, Matthews Kane said. Morganelli said his concern was the ability to download the videos. My concern is being able to download the video, change the audio, and make it look like someone said something they didn't say. I don't think the public should have access to download those videos, he said. Knappick said most city programming is broadcast on Channel 15, but more than 50% of the city has now cut the cord on cable. You'd have to go and do that, but that is part of the clunkiness of the time that we're in off of cable, with all these different ways to stream things. One of the losers for sure is things that occur on public access TV because of the complexity of figuring out how to do that if you don't have a tablet, an iPad, or some kind of phone. Knappick said, adding that he was sure the difficulty could be solved. Councillor Dan Alley said he favored taking the responsibility of covering all of the meetings off Cowles. This would save Peter all the time he has to put in. He works a lot of hours, he said. That was the thought behind doing this, agreed Knappick. The project will remain in the Finance Committee while the body determines the best way to move forward. And last on the front page, Watershed Group schedules river cleanup for September 19, by Cliff Clark from Westfield. The Westfield River Watershed Association will join crews from four states on Saturday, September 19, to clean up discarded trash in the Westfield section of the Connecticut River watershed. Our volunteers, combined with the Connecticut River Conservancy's volunteers and many other smaller organizations, to clean up the Connecticut River watershed from its source all the way to the sea, said Association President Mark Damon, who is coordinating the cleanup. Groups like ours take a Saturday morning and use it to make a significant difference in our watershed. For 70 years, the association has worked to clean the banks and the waters of the once polluted Westfield River. The river's improvement owes much to the association and those who volunteer for this coordinated effort, including volunteers with the Connecticut River Conservancy. The Westfield River and its watershed is so much cleaner than it used to be, largely thanks to our volunteers, Damon said. There's still more that we can do, however. Think globally. Act locally. Here's your chance. Thousands of people live near the Westfield River and can access it for fishing, picnicking, walking, paddling, and swimming. We'll have small groups working at different sites along the river. When groups like families or teams volunteer, we keep them together. We're glad to work with the community to keep it clean and inviting, said Damon, who teaches at Westfield State University and Holyoke Community College, and invites his students to join in. Young adults are especially helpful in providing the muscle that we need to move some of the bigger items we find. Over the years, we have hauled out tires, baby carriages, mattresses, bicycles, appliances. Almost anything can get dumped thoughtlessly and illegally. Cheryl Becker, one of the association's cleanup coordinators, explained the importance of the effort. We definitely make a difference. Decades ago, the river ran pink or yellow or green, depending on the color of the dye and chemicals being dumped into it. Now it's swimmable, Becker said. We are always pleased to find that sites we return to are now so clean that it only takes a couple of people an hour or so to pick up the area. One type of trash that remains a significant problem is nips, the single-serving liquor bottles not covered by the state's 5-cent bottle deposit law. Although made from plastic, nip bottles should not be thrown into recycling bins. The reason is simple. They are too small. The bottles fall out of the sorting machinery and ultimately end up in a landfill when brought to recycling facilities. Now, if we could only get rid of those nips, cleanups would go even more quickly, Becker said. She is passionate about keeping the river as clean as possible. Our watersheds are critical resources that must be protected and preserved, so we give certain areas along the banks a good cleaning two to three times a year, she said. A clean river is critical to biodiversity and clean water. If we don't keep it clean, no one else will. So please join us and unite with fellow river lovers, and it's fun and rewarding. The association is part of the Connecticut River Conservancy, which sponsors the annual Source to Sea Cleanup, a volunteer network spanning four states that cares for the Connecticut River and its tributaries, said Damon, who sports a vintage bright blue t-shirt proudly proclaiming, "Hard work, real fun, true impact." It's a great cause, keeping our environment clean, and everyone is welcome, Becker said. Mostly, we just clean up along the banks of our rivers and streams. We find all kinds of garbage, from old tires to plastic bottles and snack wrappers. The Westfield River always looks so good when we are done. Like last year, the association is waiting for the Big E to end so it can clean the portion of the Westfield River that runs along the Agawam-West Springfield border. Due to the traffic from Big E, the Agawam cleanup at Pynchon Point is scheduled for Saturday, October 10, Becker said. The association welcomes people to join them in Westfield on Saturday, September 19, or October 10, to pre-register if possible by contacting the coordinator for their area. Volunteers for the fall 2026 Westfield River cleanup will gather at 9 a.m., meeting in Westfield's public parking lot at the end of Meadow Street near the Green Bridge. In Agawam, volunteers will meet at the Pynchon Point parking lot near the South End Bridge Circle on River Road at 9 a.m. The association will distribute gloves and trash bags, offer safety tips, and send off site teams. 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In other news, St. Mary's schools start year with enrollment increase from Westfield. St. Mary's schools in Westfield started the school year August 31 with a new leadership structure and a total of 314 students. Head of school, Matthew Collins, has served as principal of St. Mary's High School since 2018 and was named head of school in June. The move creates a unified leadership structure that will strengthen educational continuity from preschool through grade 12 on the Bartlett Street campus. The new administrative model was approved by Bishop William D. Byrne, Diocese Superintendent Mara Wagner, and the boards of both schools. A 1992 graduate of St. Mary's High School, Collins leads the school community with a deep understanding of its mission, traditions, and commitment to academic excellence. Collins brings extensive leadership experience to his new role. Collins will work closely with high school's assistant principal, Robert LePage, and the parish school's assistant principal, Danielle Groh. LePage has taught at the high school for 21 years and served as assistant principal since 2025. Groh brings 16 years of teaching to her new position. Together, the leadership team will provide consistent direction across all grade levels while preserving the unique aspect of each school. By aligning curriculum, student support, and long-term planning across both schools, the leadership team will help students benefit from greater continuity as they progress through both schools. The new structure also expands opportunities for middle school students in grades 7 and 8 to participate in St. Mary's High School athletic programs. This new leadership model reflects our commitment to providing an exceptional Catholic education that supports students at every stage, Collins said. By bringing our schools together under a unified vision, we can build even stronger connections with our students, families, faculty, and staff, while creating new opportunities for collaboration and student success. In addition to middle school students participating in high school sports, Collins noted that 8th grade students will have the opportunity to take Spanish 1 and Algebra 1 classes at the high school starting this fall. St. Mary's High School begins the year with 93 students, including 29 ninth grade students, the highest freshman enrollment in the past decade. The Paris School has 221 students from preschool through 8th grade. I have three obituaries. Roy Ripley of Westfield was born in 1958 and passed away on September 4, 2026. He was the owner of Roy's Custom Carpentry. He leaves behind his wife, Anne Marie, his son, Daniel, his brother, Robert, and his sister, Robin Fournier. Visiting hours will be Saturday, September 12, from 9 to 11:30 a.m. at the First and Adams Funeral Home, followed by a service at 11:30 a.m. at the funeral home. Christine A. Sinkowitz of Westfield was 78 when she passed away on September 5, 2026. She was a Westfield High School graduate and had retired from the Bon Ton store in Westfield. She leaves behind her daughter, Mary Beth, her son, Craig, her brother, Michael Bates, and her sister, Kathleen Zygmunt. Visiting hours will be from 10 to 11 on Thursday, September 10, at the First and Adams Funeral Home, followed by a service at 11 at the funeral home. And James P. Smith of Westfield was 86 when he passed away on August 16, 2026. He had worked at the Big Y as the meat manager, as an auxiliary police officer in Westfield, and as an antique dealer. He leaves behind his daughters Jeannie Hebert and Christine Chamberlain and Teresa McNulty, his son Robert Bellucci, his sister Marlene Hanchek, and Nancy Diaz, and many grandchildren and great-grandchildren. There were no service information listed. An event in the area in Westfield, vaccination clinics, flu and COVID-19 vaccinations will be available to those 60 or older free of charge at the Westfield Senior Center. Staff from Westfield Stop and Shop Pharmacy will be at the center at 45 Noble Street on Monday, October 5 from 1:30 to 3:30 p.m. and Friday, October 9 from 11 a.m. to 1 p.m. for the clinics. Most participants will receive the high-dose flu vaccine. Advance registration is required. Those interested must bring their health insurance cards to the Senior Center to be photocopied and complete a short form. A COA staff member or volunteer will call to complete the online intake process via telephone and schedule an appointment time. In sports, Westfield State University tops Smith to win Carroll Newhoff Classic. Westfield State field hockey scored a pair of fourth quarter goals to lift the Owls to a 3-1 win over host Smith College to win the title of the Carroll Newhoff Classic in Northampton on Sunday afternoon. Westfield State senior back Lee Gould was named the tournament's MVP after quarterbacking an Owls defense that allowed not just a single goal in each game. Westfield State University football loses opener. Vermont State University Castleton scored 29 unanswered points over the second and third quarters and defeated Westfield State 29-7 on Saturday at Dave Wolk Stadium, spoiling the Owls' season opener. And in men's soccer, RPI defeated Westfield State 4-0 in a non-conference match from ECAV Stadium in Troy, New York on Friday. And women's soccer falls, Farmingdale State's Jessica Biondo tallied the go-ahead goal on a penalty kick with 1:06 left in regulation to defeat Westfield State 2-1 in the final match of the FSC Invitational on Sunday afternoon in Farmingdale, New York. Dear Annie, by Annie Lane. Courtesy required in shared spaces. Dear Annie, I go to the same nail salon every few weeks, and lately I've noticed something that is driving me crazy. Almost every time I'm there, someone is talking loudly on their cell phone, watching videos without headphones, or having a FaceTime conversation while the rest of us are trying to relax. At my last appointment, the woman next to me spent nearly the entire hour on speakerphone discussing everything from her marriage to her daughter's problems in school. The nail technician seemed uncomfortable, but no one said anything. I don't want to be rude or confrontational, but I left feeling annoyed and not relaxed. Am I old-fashioned for thinking a nail salon should have cell phone etiquette? Is it ever appropriate for another customer to politely ask someone to lower their voice or to use headphones? Or should that always be left to the salon staff? Signed, Craving a Little Quiet. Dear Craving, yes, it is perfectly appropriate to ask someone to lower their voice or use headphones. Just be kind about how you say it. You catch more flies with honey than vinegar. A nail salon is supposed to be relaxing. Everyone there is a paying customer. No one person's phone call should disturb the whole room. A little courtesy and respect for other people's space can go a long way. Dear Annie, my 15-year-old daughter seems to live on Snapchat. From the moment she gets home from school until she goes to bed, her phone is never far from her hand. She is constantly snapping friends, checking messages, and worrying about her streaks. Even when we are having dinner or watching a movie as a family, I can tell she is thinking about what is happening on her phone. She is a good kid, gets good grades, and has never given me a major reason not to trust her. Still, I worry about how much time she spends on Snapchat, who she is talking to, and whether she feels pressure to send pictures or share things she may later regret. When I bring it up, she tells me that everyone her age uses Snapchat this way and that I don't understand how teenagers communicate anymore. I don't want to become the mother who constantly snoops through her phone or bans an app just because it makes me nervous. At the same time, I feel like I would be failing her if I ignored something that could potentially be harmful. How do I set reasonable limits and keep her safe without destroying the trust between us? Signed, Snapping Under Pressure. Dear Snapping, the most important thing is to talk openly with your daughter. Express your concern and explain why you think it's a good idea to put some limits on her time on the app. In the meantime, setting reasonable screen time limits can help her become more aware of just how much time she is spending on Snapchat. The goal isn't to punish her, but to teach her how to use social media in a healthy and balanced way. And our hints from Heloise, using a salad spinner for delicate items. Dear Heloise, I had a salad spinner I never used. One day, as I was hand washing some delicate items, I wondered how I was going to get all the water out of those items. Then it came to me, use the salad spinner. I put the items in there and press the button that spins everything, and it worked. I didn't have to wring delicates by hand and damage the fibers. I hung up a couple of items and laid other items out flat. They dried in less than an hour. From Eileen in Kansas. Gum on clothing. Dear Heloise, my 7-year-old daughter had a large wad of gum that got stuck into her dress. Where it came from is anyone's guess. But how can I get it off? From Patty in Lake Charles, Louisiana. Patty, put her dress in the freezer for at least 2 hours. Take it out, then with a dull knife, not a sharp knife, scrape the gum off. It should come off easily if it's frozen solid. If any gum should happen to remain, use pre-wash spray on the underside of the fabric and wash the item as usual. From Heloise. Removing mud stains. Dear Heloise, how do I get rid of mud stains on my husband's work clothes? He works out in the fields with wells and water, but comes home caked in mud. Since he's been promoted to foreman, I want him to look a little better. So, how do I get the mud stains out? From Betty Ann in Texas. Betty Ann, first, try to remove as much dirt as possible by using a mild to soft bristle brush. Then, use a pre-wash spray that's sold in stores. You can also make your own pre-wash formula by mixing powdered detergent and ammonia. This works best with powdered detergent that doesn't contain a bleaching agent, rather than liquid detergent. Remember to test for color fastness before using any stain-removing agent. From Heloise. Avoiding a dryer fire. Dear Heloise, I recently read that there are more than 15,000 household fires that are caused by dryers annually in the United States. In addition to emptying the lint trap after each load, you should also remove the buildup in other places. But which places? Now I'm worried. From Ginger in Coos Bay, Oregon. Ginger, here are some suggestions from a major manufacturer of dryers. Disconnect the dryer hose from the dryer, then reach in and pull out as much lint as you can. Blow out the hose with a leaf blower or use your vacuum if it has a reverse airflow ability. You can also use a shop vacuum. Blow air outward, gather up the lint outside, and place it in your trash bins. Check the outside lint trap and remove all the lint from there. Have a repairman remove the dryer drum and clean out any lint that might have collected around and underneath the drum. In addition to these suggestions, I'd like to add, never leave the house while there's a load drying, and never go to bed with the dryer running. Never operate the dryer without your lint trap being in its correct place, and wash the trap by hand every so often. From Heloise. And that is the Westfield News for Wednesday, September 9, 2026. This has been Martha. 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
6: 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Let he who has not incompetently stripped a screw cast the first stone. Next time this happens to you, slip a rubber band over the tip of the screwdriver before tightening or loosening. The band is thin enough to fill in the screw groove, even a Phillips head, and textured enough for the screwdriver to grasp. This works on screw heads that are already stripped and will also prevent the stripping of new screws if your screwdriver isn't a perfect fit. 2. 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A staple remover can save you the agony. Its teeth delicately slide between the rings and hold them open while you painlessly attach or remove keys and membership cards. 3. The gift that keeps on giving. Enter a different birthday each time you sign up with a company online. This way, instead of being flooded with celebratory discounts that you can't take advantage of all at once on your real birthday, you'll get regular discounts throughout the year. 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Soften hard-as-a-brick ice cream. For all the dairy queens and kings who try to scoop rock-hard ice cream straight from the freezer, there's no need to bend another spoon. Run a sharp knife under hot water and use it to carve a tic-tac-toe board across the top layer of the ice cream. This increases the ice cream's exposed surface area and expedites the thawing process. If you still need help, run your scooper under hot water too. And 5, freshen up your window screens. Door and window screens are magnets for spider webs, dust, and icky debris, but they're devilishly tricky to take down to clean. One solution: use a lint roller. Just a few swipes across the surface of the screen will cut down on that grime and fuzz.
7: 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This is Steve Richards, and this hour we'll be reading from the pages of the Daily Hampshire Gazette for Wednesday, September 9th. First off, a look at the Hampshire County weather forecast. Today, mainly cloudy with a high of 77. Tonight, mostly cloudy, warm, and a possible thunderstorm late, with a low of 67. Tomorrow, Thursday, mostly cloudy with a stray thunderstorm, a high of 83 and a low of 55. And Friday, sunlit, pleasant, and less humid with a high of 77. The lead story in today's Gazette across the top of the front page is from Northampton. Judge dismisses divestment resolution challenge. Lawsuit tossed on standing in Hampshire Superior Court. By staff writer Anthony Camilleri. Dateline Northampton. A Hampshire Superior Court judge dismissed a lawsuit challenging the city's resolution to divest from companies linked to human rights violations in Israel and Palestine on Tuesday, ruling that the plaintiffs lacked standing to bring the case. The National Jewish Advocacy Center, representing 10 Northampton residents, filed a lawsuit in March, months after City Council approved the resolution last September. Since then, Hampshire Superior Court Judge Charles W. Grochi III has heard from both the city in its motion to dismiss the case and the plaintiff's motion seeking a preliminary injunction. Quote, because the plaintiffs lack standing to bring this action, it must be dismissed, Grochi wrote in his decision. The court will dismiss the plaintiff's motion for preliminary injunction and the motion to intervene as moot. In a lively debate before Grochi on August 26th, the city, represented by attorneys Jason Tallerman and Alan Seawald, argued that the case challenging the resolution should be dismissed because it constituted free governmental speech, was non-binding, and simply urged the city to divest from companies or entities that profit off the war. At that same August hearing, which followed a rally of more than 65 people in favor of the resolution, attorney Douglas Brooks, who represented the plaintiffs, argued that regardless of whether the resolution was in fact binding, Mayor Gina Louise Shara began to act on it as if it were policy. Grochi, however, ruled that the plaintiff's assertion that the resolution's implementation or enforcement, quote, would involve the expenditure of staff time and the incurrence of transaction costs lacked legal standing. City Council President Rachel Maiori, who was among the resolution's co-sponsors, said she was glad, though, quote, not surprised, that the case was dismissed. Quote, I hope that this will empower other communities to do what's right and what's in their legal right, Maiori said. The council passed the resolution in response to concerns from residents and activists. The measure urges divestment from Israeli bonds as well as companies identified by the nonprofit American Friends Service Committee as complicit in human rights abuses in Israel and the Palestinian territories. Companies listed by the nonprofit include Boeing, Chevron, and defense contractor L3Harris, which has a manufacturing facility in Northampton. According to the resolution, the city currently has about $71,000 invested in such companies, and the council's vote calls for full divestment within 2 years. At a rally held outside the courthouse prior to the case's August 26th hearing, members of the public gathered to speak in support of the resolution and against the Israel-Hamas war in general. Among those who spoke was former Ward 7 counselor Alyssa Klein, who a dual citizen of both Israel and the U.S., who described the war as a genocide against Palestinians and called for an end to the conflict. Quote, I hold dual American-Israeli citizenship and grew up as an avid supporter of Israel and Zionism. I attended high school and university in Israel and served 2 years of compulsory service in a tank unit of the Israeli army, Klein said at the rally. Yet what I witnessed throughout my army service and beyond, not just apartheid conditions, but Israeli brutalization and dehumanization of Palestinians, made me dig deeper into the Zionism on which I was raised. Klein said she was, quote, deeply offended by the claim that divestment from Israel was an anti-Semitic act and further argued that the practice is not unprecedented or radical. Kevin Hale, one of the case's main plaintiffs, could not be reached for comment Tuesday afternoon. Also on the front page today from East Hampton, tests, trades, and what's next? State Education Chief Martinez talks graduation standards, career paths during high school visit. By Sam Furland of the Gazette staff. Dateline, East Hampton. Students are back to school, and what better way to kick off class at East Hampton High than a visit from the leader of public education?

0: This broadcast service is provided by Valley iRadio. The material being read is the copyright property of the publications being read. Access to this program is solely for persons who cannot read the original printed version due to a visual impairment or other disability. By continuing to listen, you confirm that you have such a condition.
1: Balch told the Gazette that the new classes would not have happened if the recently passed $6.9 million Proposition 2.5 override had failed. Even with the tax increase, the district lost 5 educators this year. Balch added that enrollment declined slightly this year, likely due to the timing of the override at the beginning of summer, when parents were choosing whether to choice out. After voters repealed the Massachusetts Comprehensive Assessment System, or MCAS, test as a graduation requirement in 2024, the state set new standards. Known as competency determination requirements, these new regulations outline what students need to show mastery of in each subject while completing coursework that aligns with the same MCAS standards. Martinez made his case for the benefits of the MCAS, saying that it provided a statewide standard that made it easier to track student success. He said that according to DESE data, 90% of students who met MCAS standards during each year of secondary education enrolled in college, and 75% of those students graduated from college. Quote, "All of it shows the same thing, which is the importance of our standards," Martinez said. School committee chair Laura Scott said she wasn't surprised by that statistic, noting that students likely to succeed on a standardized test are also likely to succeed in college because each requires similar skill sets. She asked about what kind of data DESE has on students entering trade fields. Quote, "This is historically a working class community, and I think there is a lot of sensitivity, particularly for me, around viewing secondary ed as a pipeline to college," Scott said. Martinez said he is a huge proponent of trade careers, but also noted that college is the number one indicator for student economic sustainability right now. He said for trade careers, it is more important now than it used to be to help create a path for students to obtain the necessary credentials and certificates starting in high school, leading into community college or apprenticeships. Quote, "I would hold that right up there with a bachelor's degree," Martinez said of the trade programs. Quote, "You would, much of our society would not," Scott replied. State Senator John Velas, who also was in attendance, took the chance to advocate for more Chapter 70 funding toward schools, especially rural ones, as many districts continue to fight tight budgets each year. He also highlighted the need to address the ongoing student behavioral health crisis, as he termed it. Velas said that all communities need more Chapter 70 school funding. Quote, "What's fascinating about my district is that, from the urban to the most rural, there's complete consistency in the need for Chapter 70, Velas said. Martinez responded by saying that a commission is currently looking at ways to rework this Chapter 70 formula. Martinez visited some classes and held a similar discussion with students, asking what they like and what they want more of from their education. Senior Maeve Loring said she wishes there were more hands-on experiences in different fields for 11th and 12th graders. Quote, "Right now I'm trying to figure out what I want to do with my life, but I feel like I haven't really had the life experiences yet to know what I want to do," Loring said. Student Nyla Salam agreed, suggesting that students could have more opportunities to log hours for course credit. Martinez said one of the new graduation standards includes exposing students to more workplace experiences. Principal Evans added that EHS currently added a class called Senior Focus, which allows students to take an internship. Martinez asked students what advice they would give a commissioner who considers MCAS an important way to evaluate schools, but finds that students don't take the test seriously. Quote, "I would say give students

a reason to do it, said sophomore Nathan Merrill, adding that students need more incentive to take the test seriously. Martinez also told the students that he is working to promote more college-level courses at EHS, such as dual-credit courses. He said it helps when students talk about these classes with their peers because teachers sometimes find it difficult to make students aware of and enroll them in these opportunities. Quote, having a smaller high school is wonderful in terms of community, Martinez said. There's this trade-off of what classes you can offer. The scheduling is just really hard, and I actually feel like this high school is doing a really good job of giving you as many offerings as it can. Also on the front page from Northampton, cyclist hit by car declared brain dead, by staff writer Anthony Camilleri, Dateline Northampton. A 46-year-old man from Northampton has been declared brain dead after he was struck by a motor vehicle while riding a bicycle on Damon Road on Saturday evening, according to his brother. Devin Reed, originally from Shelburne, was transported to Bay State Medical Center for treatment after the crash, which occurred not far from the turnoff to the Northampton Industrial Park near the Interstate 91 overpass. His brother, Scott Reed, said in an interview Tuesday morning that his brother flipped over the handlebars of his bike and landed on his head. He said he and his family were considering donating Devin Reed's organs. Quote, my brother was always a free-spirited individual. No matter where he was or what he was doing, he always felt like he was on top of the world, Scott Reed said. Drivers, open your eyes. According to Melissa Sippel, a spokesperson for the Northwestern District Attorney's Office, first responders came to the area of 100 Damon Road in Northampton at about 4 p.m. The DA's office said a preliminary investigation indicates that the vehicle and the bicycle were both traveling eastbound on Damon Road when the collision occurred. The driver of the vehicle remained on the scene and cooperated with police, and no charges had been filed as of 2 p.m. Tuesday. The crash remains under investigation by the Massachusetts State Police Detective Unit, the State Police Collision Analysis and Reconstruction Section, the State Police Crime Scene Services Section, and the Northampton Police Department. And finally, on the front page today from Northampton, city to hold public hearing on data centers. Council to study feasibility of year-long moratorium. By staff writer Anthony Camilleri, Dateline Northampton. As the proliferation of artificial intelligence data centers sparks controversy across the region, the city will hold a public hearing to determine whether to implement a year-long moratorium on data center construction. City councilors discussed a proposed ordinance aiming to block the creation of data centers for a year and create a joint mayoral council committee to study and possibly regulate the facilities. On Thursday, the council referred the ordinance to the Committee on Legislative Matters and the Planning Board, which are expected to hold a joint committee meeting. Quote, I personally feel a knee-jerk reaction against data centers and AI, but I also feel like it's our responsibility to get more information and study this better. There seems to be a lot of anxiety in the city, and I understand that, but I feel like we need to look at this, said Ward 3 City Councilor Lori Loisel, one of the ordinance's sponsors. Quote, the moratorium, I hope, we'll take the heat off just to let us look at it with some measure of dispassion so that we can get the information we need to make the decisions that we need to make. Environmental experts and researchers frequently point to data centers' potential to use large amounts of energy, pollute nearby waterways, and release substantial heat, making the facilities a center of controversy in areas where they have been proposed. For instance, large data centers can consume up to 5 million gallons of water in a single day, according to the Environmental and Energy Study Institute, a volume equivalent to the daily water usage of a town populated by 10 to 50,000 people.
Proposed municipal action to block data center construction for a year comes as East Hampton and Greenfield are both considering temporary moratoriums on data centers, a measure Westfield has already approved. Meanwhile, Shutesbury and Holyoke have banned such developments in their communities. Ward 6 City Councilor Christopher Stratton, discussing the proposed ordinance, argued that a moratorium should apply only to data centers of a specific size and scale. He referenced a data center proposal in Westfield that, if approved, would have used 274 megawatts, which he described as being at least three times the city's total energy usage. Quote, if you do a web search, log into Facebook, watch Netflix, pay a bill online, benefit from a weather report, or at this point, technically, even make a phone call, you're using something that is currently, that the current language of this ordinance would actually consider to be a data center, Stratton said. I would like to see us, even in our moratorium, try to draw a distinction between someone who's doing data as a business offering versus an existing business of another nature that needs data services. Ward 1 Councilor Gwen Nabod, another co-sponsor of the proposed ordinance, suggested that with data centers emerging throughout the country, there exists a sense of urgency to pass a moratorium and prevent such projects from moving into Northampton under the radar before the city has a chance to study their impact. Quote, what's been happening in a lot of cities and towns across the nation is some of these small businesses come in as LLCs and they kind of get under the radar, Nabod said. Once it starts, it has the potential to just sort of blow up. The proposal is expected to come back to the full council at its September 17th meeting. The Committee on Legislative Matters meets on September 14th, though it's unclear if the data center moratorium public hearing will be on that agenda. And we'll move now to the Cities and Towns page from Amherst. Town may seek ADU law exemption. As dozens of units move forward, Planning Board explores more housing zones next to UMass. By staff writer Scott Merzbach. Dateline Amherst. Continued concerns about the number of accessory dwelling units being constructed and permitted in recent months, primarily for student housing, are leading members of the Planning Board to explore whether Amherst could be exempted from aspects of the state law. At least three dozen so-called ADUs are currently in some form of development in town. While some members are interested in limiting that development, the board is also renewing its examination of possible rezoning of land next to the University of Massachusetts that would be appropriate for developments to house college students. The concerns about the state ADU bylaw were raised at the September 2nd meeting by board member Jesse Major. Quote, these recent events are making it crystal clear to me that exactly what we worried about is happening. The ADU by right is not being used for the purpose of the state law in our town, Major said. Major said the point of the law is to give housing opportunities for middle and low-income residents and for workforce housing. That, he said, is not happening in Amherst, which is unique in the state in being a community where water use goes down in the summer months. Quote, it's not thought about our situation where every single thing built right now is student occupied, Major said. Planner Walker Powell confirmed that staff is working on revisions to the town bylaw that will come to the Planning Board this fall. Those are aimed at ensuring that developers are in compliance with size limitations. ADUs are supposed to be limited to 900 square feet of living area for those that are non-owner occupied, while they can grow to 1,200 square feet if the owner is living in the ADU or the principal dwelling. Quote, I completely agree with this approach, and the approach can be made in such a way that doesn't discourage ADUs, member Fred Hartwell said.
It seems to me that there ought to be a way to get a little more control over this bylaw in terms of the unique population profile that we have in Amherst. Board member Bruce Coltham said the primary mechanism would be to ask the state for rules around owner occupancy. Quote, I think the lever that would make a difference for us would be to allow owner occupancy to be a stipulation, Coltham said. The town had previously asked state officials that this remain a condition, but now has to go directly to legislators to reiterate this appeal, Coltham said. Others doubt there is any chance the state will adjust the law. Board member Angus McLeod said he is open to looking at revising the language, but said his preference is larger by right ADUs without owner occupancy, but also recognizing that there is a great deal of frustration around town with what is happening. McLeod said his problem with ADUs is that they are, quote, incredibly inefficient to build and supply the necessary housing. Instead, developers could be constructing much larger buildings and accommodating many more tenants. Quote, but it's frustrating to me that many people who are opposed to ADUs are also opposed to other options and essentially want UMass to solve the problem, McLeod said. UMass officials have repeatedly indicated expanding the number of beds on campus is not a priority, and McLeod noted that even if they had this commitment, any development on campus provides no property taxes for the town. McLeod said he is also skeptical that the state would allow Amherst any exemptions. Planning Board Chair Doug Marshall said an owner occupancy requirement would reduce the number of ADUs significantly. Quote, it's unclear to me whether the reaction that I'm hearing in town is because they are larger than people expected, or it's just the sheer number of them happening, Marshall said. Marshall said planners need to find more areas where student housing would be available and possibly rezone more land. It could be easy to list parcels that could be used for fraternity use that would allow larger developments, similar to how the fraternity and sorority zone on Olympia Drive allowed the construction of Olympia Place, which had more than 200 beds but was destroyed in a fire last November. The ideal locations, Marshall said, may be along North Pleasant Street, north of Fearing Street, including the Phillips Street neighborhood, and the east side of the UMass campus along East Pleasant Street, from Strong Street to Village Park. Major said campus adjacent housing is appropriate and that developments could happen without affecting quality of life. In other business, Powell told planners that the new owner of the half-acre lot at 420 Main Street, Emerald Land Holdings, Inc., which acquired the property from Amherst Media in June, is interested in developing the vacant site. The vision, which has yet to be submitted, though conversations have been happening with planning staff, is for townhouse-style development, which would require a special permit. The Planning Board and Local Historic District Commission would both get a say on the development due to it being in the Emily Dickinson Local Historic District. Also in Cities and Towns from Franklin County, 60 books to grow on. Dolly Parton's legacy drives 75 new local enrollments for Imagination Library. By staff writer Aaron Lee Hoffman. In the days since the death of country singer, songwriter, and businesswoman and philanthropist Dolly Parton, 75 children have been signed up for Parton's Imagination Library program that the New Salem Academy helps coordinate across 9 towns in Franklin County and the North Quabbin. That's according to Nate Hurwitz, the Imagination Library local partner program coordinator and trustee of New Salem Academy, which acts as a local partner for the program that Parton's Dollywood Foundation funds and oversees. Since starting the local partnership in July 2024, Hurwitz says the free book program now operates in 9 communities. It began in New Salem, Orange, and Wendell,
and later expanded to Athol, Irving, Leverett, Montague, Petersham, and Shutesbury. With the additional 75 children now signed up for the program since Parton's death on August 25th, there are 450 area children who receive an age-appropriate book mailed directly to them each month. Hurwitz said there are approximately 1,000 eligible kids that could benefit from the program locally. For Hurwitz, Parton's death was bittersweet, noting that he was on a call with the Dollywood Foundation just before finding out about her death. His feelings come from both the loss of Parton and the parents who signed up for the program since her death. Quote, "She is the perfect person to help drive this mission of a love of reading forward, and I think she really has had such a tremendous impact. Just to think that 3 million children registered and 300 million books total have been given out to children as a result of this," Hurwitz said. In addition to her singing and acting career, Parton, who died at age 80 after a brief battle with cancer in Nashville, was also a well-known philanthropist and businesswoman and launched the Imagination Library in 1995 in her home in Sevier County, Tennessee. Inspired by her father's illiteracy, Parton started the program with a goal to grow children's love of reading. 31 years later, the program operates in 5 countries, with 14% of children below the age of 5 benefiting from it in the United States as of 2024. For families who sign up for the program, the Imagination Library sends a free book to those with children up to 5 years old, with the first book being The Little Engine That Could. Bilingual English and Spanish books are also an option for families to choose from. If a child is signed up right when they are born, Hurwitz said, they can expect to receive up to 60 books before they graduate from the program. One of these local parents, Samantha Spisiak, had her daughter, Etta Reagan of Shutesbury, signed up for the program in 2025 when Reagan was just 3. In that time, Spisiak says her daughter received around 15 books before she aged out of the program. Quote, "It was just such a wonderful experience," Spisiak said of the program. "It always feels like reading one book opens the floodgates for children to start to read." When a book would come in the mail addressed specifically to Reagan, Spisiak says she saw her daughter take a sense of ownership over them. The family would read together, with Spisiak describing it as a family affair among her 3 children. Although Reagan has aged out of the program and is beginning kindergarten, the reading will continue, Spisiak said, who shared that she and her family are frequent patrons of the Shutesbury Public Library, which was one of the first to join the program after it was implemented locally, Hurwitz said. In these 9 communities, Hurwitz says, the libraries can help spread the word about the program and providing educational materials on how to sign up. Recently, a life-size cutout of Parton was brought to some of the local libraries to promote the program. Beyond the act of helping children learn to read, Hurwitz said, the best part is bringing children a shared experience, regardless of their financial or geographic location. Quote, "All the children will have received the same up to 60 books since they were born, and have that shared experience to bond over and to make friends as they go into those learning years," Hurwitz said. One of the most important features of the program is how the books are sent straight to the children, Hurwitz added. On top of the shared experience that children can bond over, there is an accessibility to reading that the program provides to children in these rural communities. Quote, It takes away a barrier from literacy, Ravati Leonard said. It puts the books right in their hands. From Hadley, big water rate hike on the horizon. Money needed to fund $25 million in capital projects to system. By staff writer Scott Merzbach. Dateline Hadley. With water storage tank and water treatment plant projects totaling $25 million to begin by the end of the decade,
Along with millions of dollars in additional work expected on water mains, Hadley may need to significantly increase its water rates. That recommendation for water rate adjustments is included in a drinking water asset management plan presented to the Select Board by representatives of Ty and Bond on September 2nd. Quote, to afford all of these recommended projects, it is recommended that the rate structure be adjusted, said Joshua Bouchard, project engineer for Ty and Bond. Because of the large expenses, both in the short term and over the next 20 years, the plan shows that the current $614 yearly water bill for a three-person family using 55 gallons of water per day should be more than double to a $1,551 annual water bill. The consultant is also recommending that the agricultural rate, which is set for irrigation by farmers, be increased more aggressively to catch up to the residential rate. Currently, the agricultural rate is set at $4.25 per 100 cubic feet, while the residential rate is $7.50 per 100 cubic feet, and the commercial rate is $8.95 per 100 cubic feet. In the plan, with residential and commercial rates going up 22% annually, starting in fiscal year 2028, the agricultural rate would go up about 40% annually until it aligns with the residential rate in fiscal year 2030, with both at $13.62 per 100 cubic feet and the commercial rate at $16.25 per 100 cubic feet. By fiscal year 2032, the rates would be $18.16 per 100 cubic feet for residential and agricultural, and $21.67 for commercial. The report is structured so that some projects that need to be funded are considered immediate, meaning they will be started within the next year, and others are high priority, or to start within the next 5 years. Medium and low priority projects are pushed off 10 or 15 years. The plan identifies $28 million worth of so-called vertical projects, with the two main drivers being the storage tank replacement at $9 million and the Mount Warner water treatment plant at $16 million. On what are called horizontal projects, there is a longer list, with cost of all projects about $69 million. Already underway is the Bay Road Bridge water main at a cost of $100,000, while the Middle Street water main at a cost of $1.5 million is expected to start next year. Rate evaluation is to balance expenses and revenues so that customers can afford the rates, Bouchard said. In fiscal years 2024 and 2026, the rates brought in about $1.4 million for operating expenses, about $80,000 for capital needs, and covered debt between $300,000 and $350,000 per year. The rates need to go up to cover an increase in operating expenses up to $1.9 million by fiscal year 2032 and debt up to nearly $4.2 million at that time. To ensure that the rate adjustments would not be too much of a burden, the consultant looked at the lowest quartile income bracket in Hadley at $57,800 per year, and basing the increase on the American Water Works Association view that bills shouldn't make up more than 3.5% of a low-income resident's expenses. By fiscal year 2032, Bouchard said, the town would be looking at this being 2.3% of a low-income resident's expenses, so impact would be considered low burden.

0: This broadcast service is provided by Valley iRadio. The material being read is the copyright property of the publications being read. Access to this program is solely for persons who cannot read the original printed version due to a visual impairment or other disability. By continuing to listen, you confirm that you have such a condition.
1: For the Mount Warner Water Treatment Plant to provide additional redundancy. While the board will have a public hearing on any rate adjustments before they are voted on, members said they understand concerns about expenses. Select Board Chair Amy Parsons said there will have to be, quote, gentle balance on how to do this, observing that all agricultural increases will also affect people who are living in town. Coming off approval of a Proposition 2.5 tax cap override, people are already being hit with a larger increase in property taxes. Board member Molly Keegan said officials need to do what is possible to reduce the costs of the overall water program. Bouchard said the plan should be seen as the worst-case scenario, and any grants would offset costs. But for the water tank replacement, Ty and Bond was unable to secure a grant due to the relative wealth of the community, but instead are likely to go with a low-interest loan, said Ty and Bond Vice President Jeffrey Faulkner. Town Administrator Nate Malloy said he hopes the grant atmosphere changes in the future so more grants are available, but what isn't factored into the calculations is if the Mount Warner treatment plant comes online, ongoing expenses at the Callahan treatment plant may be reduced. And now the obituaries in the Daily Hampshire Gazette for Wednesday, September 9th. 7 obituaries and death notices today. Beverly Marie Cook, born on September 1st, 1929, died on July 31st in Palm Harbor, Florida, at age 96. Born in Hartford, Beverly graduated from Cathedral High School. She married Kenneth Philip Cook, and together they had 10 children. When Kenneth died suddenly in 1970, Beverly was left to raise the 10 children, then ranging in age from 3 to 17, while carrying on the Amherst Optical Shop, the business they had only recently begun together. She earned her optician's license in 1972 and went on to grow the shop into a successful business, which she owned and operated for more than two decades. Beverly loved having all of her friends and family together, filling her house with food, conversation, and laughter. Later in life, Beverly married Raymond Aldrich and began a new chapter in Florida. She is survived by her children, Kathleen Ford, Kenneth, Thomas, James, Stephen, Joseph, Daniel, and John, along with 19 grandchildren and 20 great-grandchildren. A funeral mass will be held at St. Bridget's Catholic Church in Amherst on September 25th at 10 a.m., followed by burial at St. Bridget's Cemetery. A reception will follow at 1 p.m. at the Inn on Boltwood in Amherst. Teresa DeRisso Barton passed away on August 12th. She was born June 1st, 1941, in Springfield. She attended Springfield Public Schools and was valedictorian of Classical High School's class of 1959. She graduated with honors in 1963 from Smith College with a BA in math. Later that year, she married Henry Barton and they moved to Cambridge, where Teresa received a master's degree from Harvard University. She then embarked on a career teaching math at Beaver Country Day School, Minichog Regional High, and Western New England College. After living in Springfield for more than 60 years, she moved with her husband to Southampton. Known throughout that town as the Flower Lady, Teresa managed three public gardens in Southampton, overseeing the planting of 600 plants each year. She also led tours at the Smith College Botanic Gardens. In 2018, she and her husband moved to Newton. Teresa is survived.

0: by her husband Henry, her daughter Julie, son Andrew, and 5 grandchildren. A celebration of life for Teresa will be held at Lassell Village in Newton on October 3rd at 10 a.m. A graveside gathering will be held at the Southampton Center Cemetery on October 4th at 11 a.m. From Hadley, Mary Ann Daly, age 96, passed Friday, September 4th. Services for Mary Ann will be private and there will be no calling hours. From Williamsburg, Catherine Mary Hafey, age 72, passed on Tuesday, August 25th. Services for Catherine will be private and there will be no calling hours. Interment will be held at St. Mary's Cemetery in Northampton. From Florence, John E. Gramata, age 64, passed on Sunday, September 6th. Services for John are pending and will be announced with a complete obituary forthcoming. From Hatfield, Jill J. Baldwin, age 74, passed on Tuesday, September 8th. All services for Jill will be private. A complete obituary will be published in a future edition of the Gazette. And from Northampton, Frederick Menendez, age 75, passed on Saturday, September 5th. A U.S. Navy veteran, all services for Frederick will be private. Interment will be in Vermont at the convenience of the family. And now a look back by Jim Bridgman. 50 years ago, children had many reactions today as Northampton's 14 public schools reopened. School officials reported 4,673 students in attendance this morning, some 40 more students than were enrolled last year. Also 50 years ago, students at Northampton High School were warned today that Childs Park would be closed to them if littering and vandalism continues. Park trustees have complained that students who leave the high school during their free time are responsible for the vandalism. That was 50 years ago. 25 years ago, preliminary talks about developing a 90-unit condominium complex on 3 parcels off Burt's Pit Road have raised concerns about the effect on water pressure, wetlands, and the rural character of the neighborhood, the fastest-growing ward in the city. So far, no proposal has been submitted to the city, though an early plan could be ready this fall, according to Patrick Goggins, who is handling the sale of the parcels earmarked for the project. Also 25 years ago, Smith College has donated $25,000 to Forbes Library to help pay for the construction of a second floor room that will house special collections as part of the $2 million final phase of the top-to-bottom renovation of the 107-year-old building. That was 25 years ago. 10 years ago, Patrick Kalane clinched the Democratic nomination for Hampshire County Sheriff Thursday night with a commanding 58% of the vote. Countywide, Melissa Perry finished with about 36%, and Cavern Lewis captured roughly 5%. Kalane claimed 7,763 votes countywide. And also 10 years ago, Solomon Goldstein Rose defeated 5 other candidates in the 3rd Hampshire District Democratic primary Thursday, winning the contest to succeed retiring State Representative Ellen Story. Goldstein Rose, 22, a recent Brown University graduate who served on the Amherst School Committee as a high school senior, outpaced Eric Najima, Sarah LaCour, Vera Domani Cage, Bonnie McCracken, and Lawrence O'Brien. That was 10 years ago, and that's today's look back. Now some area briefs from Holyoke. A Megabucks ticket sold in Holyoke for the Monday, September 7th drawing is the winner of the $29.71 million jackpot from the Massachusetts State Lottery. That's the largest jackpot in the game's history. The winning ticket was sold at Kingmart on Westfield Road. The winning numbers are 21, 28, 31, 34, 40, and 44. Megabucks prize winners have 1 year to claim their prize. The previous record for the largest jackpot in game history was in the game of October 16, 1984 drawing, when a $21.7 million prize was split among 8 winning tickets. The original Megabucks game launched in November of 1982. Since then, the game has undergone multiple changes, most recently in November 2023, when the field of numbers was reduced from 49 to 44, improving the odds of winning at all prize tiers. And from Williamsburg, the town will host its second annual Porch Fest from 10 a.m. to 7:30 p.m. on Saturday, September 12th, in conjunction with the annual Grange Fair, with musicians performing both inside and outside throughout town, including in front of the Williamsburg Market, at Exhibit A Brewery, in the Tangle Chocolate, and the American Legion. Performers include Holly Munoz, Snapdragons, Louise Coombe, Stella Luna, and Mill River Rounders. Children's activities will be held outside the Meekins Library. Williamsburg Church will host an art exhibition, and Jennifer Black will lead a sing-along at Angel Park. The event, held at various locations throughout Williamsburg and Haydenville, is free. For more information, visit WilliamsburgPorchFest.com. And turning now to the sports page, news from UMass football. After upset, focus moves to Sacred Heart. Minutemen home opener set for Saturday at McGurk Alumni Stadium. By staff writer Adam Hargraves. Dateline Amherst. After sending shockwaves through the college football landscape with a stunning upset of Rutgers, the UMass football team directs its full attention to the home opener against FCS opponent Sacred Heart on Saturday at 3:30 p.m. Some things have changed on campus, with classes starting and thousands of students arriving. The week of preparation may look a little differently for the Minutemen. Quote, "Dealing with success is sometimes harder than dealing with adversity," Coach Joe Harismiak said. "We have a lot of things going on this week that we didn't have before." UMass had a festive pep rally following the team's first win over an FBS school since 2023. The event was well attended by the student body. Quote, "It's been fun," Harismiak said. "Told them last night, we enjoyed it. We are good. It's game week. Let's close it and move forward. They should be recognized for what they did. I appreciate everyone's recognition, but it isn't a one-game season. It's a 12. Here we go." The Pioneers, 0-1, first-time members of the Coastal Athletic Association, lost their season opener to Monmouth in New Jersey on September 5th. Sacred Heart's offense put up 408 yards with 26 first downs in the loss. UMass's win over the Scarlet Knights was significant, but the Minutemen had the game squarely in the rearview mirror. Quote, "We had a team meeting yesterday," Harismiak said. "The first thing we did was put our hand on our head and throw Rutgers in the garbage. It's over, it's done with, and we have to move on. We have a great opponent coming in here." Harismiak, however, emphasized the importance of not focusing on the caliber of opponent during the coming weeks. After this week's game, UMass will host another FCS opponent in Stonehill at McGurk Stadium. Quote, "We are not playing up or down," Harismiak said. "We are playing a game for 60 minutes. It's our job to recreate and reestablish what the new standard is for UMass football." William Watson III had an impressive debut, with offensive coordinator Max Warner going 19 for 22 passing for 197 yards and 3 touchdowns against Rutgers. Quote, "His, Warner's, relationship with the quarterback, I speak about that a lot," Harismiak said. "He has really grown us into the opportunity." UMass swept the MAC Offensive, Defensive, and Special Team Players of the Week honors, with Watson, safety Jamad Harmon, and kicker Derek Morris receiving recognition. Quote, "I had a lot of fun, to be honest," Harmon said. "It was just great going out there to beat an opponent. UMass, they haven't won in a long time. It was just great going out there and winning." After the first win over a Power 4 team since joining the FBS, UMass expects a rowdy environment on Saturday at McGurk. Quote, "It's going to be live for sure," Harmon said. "You see the video of the student section at the pep rally. The students want to come to the games now because we are putting on a great performance. That's what it's all about, showing out for the fans." And finally, we turn to the outdoors page and the weekly Speaking of Nature column by Bill Danielson. An unbeatable record. This time it's serious. Today's story starts on the morning of Saturday, August 29th. It was an absolutely gorgeous morning, with every fiber of my being thought that it was quite reasonable for me to sleep late. However, the habit of waking up at dawn has become so ingrained in me that logic and reason had no say in the fact that I was awake. The real question was, should I go back to sleep? To answer that question, I turned on Birdcast. In the darkness of my bedroom, looking at my phone with only one half-opened eye, the Birdcast map indicated that during the night there were 230 million birds on the move, all of them heading south. Furthermore, there was a ton of activity in New England. So, as soft, warm, and comfortable as I was, I knew that I had to get up. This was an opportunity I simply could not ignore. I was within striking distance of a new record for the month of August, and I had to give it a shot. The temperature was 53 degrees Fahrenheit, and the sky was filled with fair weather clouds. My morning routine went without a hitch, and I arrived at my thinking chair at 6:15 a.m., just 2 minutes before sunrise. I scattered some birdseed in the usual places, got myself comfortable, and began my quest to add as many new species to my August bird list as possible. I had already recorded 64 species, and the all-time record was 68. I needed 4 new ones to simply tie the record, which seemed very unlikely because I had already seen the easy birds and even had a few not-so-easy species on my list. I was down in the meadow for 3 hours that morning, and I had an absolutely wonderful time. Surprisingly, however, I was only able to see one new species in that entire time. High up in one of the trees to my west, sitting on an exposed branch for less than a minute, I caught sight of an immature male scarlet tanager. I had been taking photos all morning, and my reflexes were all warmed up, so I was able to get a photo of the bird. I was excited about the photos, but a little disappointed to have only ended up with 65 species on my list. The morning of Sunday, August 30th, was nearly a carbon copy of the previous day. The weather was fair with mixed clouds. The temperature was 59 degrees. But on this particular morning, the Birdcast radar map showed a very different story. Only 70 million birds had been in flight during the night, and there was no indication of movement into New England. Instead, the radar survey showed that birds were leaving New England. Still, it was the last morning in August that I would be home, so I got myself down to the thinking chair in fairly short order. Nikonis and ISO must have been watching to see if I would display the sort of dedication that deserves recognition and reward. Thus, when I obediently reported for duty, they must have had a conversation that resulted in a decision to make it happen. An amazing series of coincidental bird observations commenced, and the joy that I experienced that morning climbed and climbed. The first X-Factor bird to appear was a Wilson's Warbler. About the size of an American goldfinch, the Wilson's Warbler has an all-yellow body and a small black cap of feathers on top of the head. I might have missed the bird or even dismissed it had I not been compulsively checking every goldfinch that appeared. This one turned out to be something completely different, and it brought my total to 66 species. I quickly realized that I was in the middle of a warbler swarm. It is not unusual to stumble across mixed flocks of warblers during migration, and this particular flock contained some delightful diversity. The core of the flock appeared to be composed of black-throated green warblers, but there were other species peppered throughout the flock. Among them was a gorgeous male Blackburnian warbler. This was species number 67, and I started to get excited. Was it going to happen? About an hour later, I was looking at my notes and reviewing some of the photos that I had taken when I heard a faint but recognizable call coming from deep within the forest. I froze. This was a big deal, and I had to make sure that I wasn't imagining things. I closed my eyes so that I could focus all of my attention on what I was hearing, and there it was again. No mistake at all. I even turned on my Merlin app and let it listen. Merlin heard it too. It was the call of an eastern wood peewee. I had tied the record. At 9 a.m., I had to make a decision. Head back into the house or stay for another hour. Nikonis and Iso watched me very carefully. I decided to stay, and I was rewarded. Just before 10 a.m., the light had softened dramatically due to some clouds that had moved in. There were no harsh shadows, and the colors were rich and saturated. This was Iso's gift. A movement to my left caught my attention, and I turned to find myself looking at something new and different. Up came the camera, and I thought I initially had a little, and although I had initially had a little trouble focusing, I was able to take several photos in 10 seconds. The fact that the bird paused for an extra second was a gift from Nikonis. Could it be? I was celebrating, but I needed an independent confirmation. I sent a copy of today's photo to my brother and anxiously awaited his response. When it arrived, I was exultant. The bird was a Swainson's thrush, and it broke my all-time record for August. Nikonis and Iso had smiled upon me, and I smiled right back at them. Big thrill for Bill Danielson this week. Good for him. And that's all we have for you today from the Daily Hampshire Gazette. Thanks as always for listening to Valley Eye Radio. Take care and enjoy the day.
1: Hi, I'm Linda. I'll be reading a magazine article from Woman's Day, Fall 2024 issue. Happily Ever After. We created this new page to jumpstart your joy with the help of strategies from the world's premier happy makers, featuring social scientist and Harvard professor, author C. Brooks, co-author of Build the Life You Want, The Art and Science of Getting Happier. The three macronutrients of happiness are enjoyment, satisfaction, and meaning. Enjoyment is something much deeper than pleasure. It takes the elements of pleasure and adds two crucial components, people and memory. Satisfaction is the joy of achieving something after a struggle. Meaning involves three parts: coherence, I know why I am alive; purpose, I have direction in life; and significance, my life matters. We should all aim to attain each macronutrient in balance and abundance. Of course, each individual will enter the equation at different levels. My advice is to focus on the macronutrients you lack at whatever stage of life you are in. Low on enjoyment? Make it a habit to have a weekly dinner with a close friend. Low on satisfaction? Think about your goals in life and start building habits to put yourself on a path to achieving those goals. Low on meaning? Interrogate whether you lack coherence, purpose, or significance, and start working to find answers. Arthur C. Brooks has been studying happiness for 30 years and teaches courses on leadership and happiness at Harvard Business School.
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3: 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Today is Wednesday, September 9th, 2026. And this is the Greenfield Recorder. First up, regional six-day forecast. Today, we have a high of 76, mostly cloudy. Tonight, a low of 67, mainly cloudy, warm, a thunderstorm late. Thursday, a high of 83 with a low of 54, mostly cloudy with a stray thunderstorm. Friday looks beautiful, sunny, pleasant, less humid, a high of 76, a low of 45. Saturday, also beautiful, high of 77, low of 55, pleasant with sunshine. And Sunday, we have intervals of cloud and sun, a high of 79, a low of 61, and Monday, mostly cloudy, with a high of 77, a low of 58. And now let's move on to the Greenfield Recorder. Celebrating 100 years of television, Mike's Maze Design set to premiere Friday by Aliana Marietta. Sunderland, lights, camera, corn. In Sunderland, lights, camera, corn. Warner Farm is changing the channel for this year's Mike's Maze with a design that looks back on 100 years of television. The maze is set to premiere on Friday, September 11th. Every year we struggle and agonize over the theme, said Jess Marsh Wisseman, sitting with her husband David Wisseman at a picnic table on the farm. Picking the right theme can be a difficult choice. Each year, they try to tap into the cultural zeitgeist to draw a wide range of visitors. Plus, the topic needs to be something that we can nerd out on, Marsh Wisseman said. The couple initially decided on a design celebrating the country's 250th anniversary. We were actually very far down the road with that concept, Marsh Wisseman recalled. Then we realized that every corn maze in the United States was going to do that theme, and we really like to distinguish ourselves. The early summer panic, as the couple called it, kicked in, and they set off to find a new maze muse. Inspiration struck when Wisseman read about Scottish inventor John Logie Baird giving the first public demonstration of a television, or televisor, as he dubbed it in 1926, according to History.com. TV is such a fascinating topic because there is so much to explore with it, Marsh Wisseman said. It's a very unique record of the last century, her husband added. To capture the theme, Marsh Wisseman, who paints signs and murals for her company, Hired Hand Signs, drew a remote for the mini maze, where visitors try beer from local breweries throughout October as they make their way through the cornfield. For the main maze, Marsh Wisseman captured a vintage television set turning on with static. I wanted the two designs to communicate with each other, she said. Every year, Marsh Wisseman sends the design to Rob Stauffer at Precision Mazes, who cuts the cornfield into a maze in just one day using geo-referencing technology and a track loader. The design teases what roamers will find inside the maze. Along with trivia questions that delve into titles from TV guides in the last century, visitors will be asked to identify the theme songs from popular TV shows. Children will have a chance to create their own television show by coming up with the components of a pilot episode for Maze TV, including a main character, catchphrase, and plot twist. Once they finish the maze, the participants will be given a Mad Libs-style read-through to connect all the pieces into one pilot, Wisseman explained. Up until now, every show that's ever been on TV has been generated by human creativity, and we're entering an era where that is not the case anymore, Marsh Wisseman said. We wanted to give kids the opportunity to really flex their creative muscles. If we can give that opportunity and inspire kids to use their wild imaginations and come up with fun things, I think it's very empowering. Outside the maze, visitors can launch couch potatoes with a potato cannon, bounce on the jump pad, race at the pedal cart track, compete in the new tractor pull, pet a few farm animals at Mike's Menagerie, check out the slide, playground, and rolling tubes, and grab a snack at the Corn Cafe. For the couple, the genuine joy, as Wisseman described, when families and other visitors fill the farm in the fall, makes the months of preparation worth it. Marsh Wisseman said she has been struck by the groups tucking their cell phones in their pockets and embarking on a day-long adventure. It's one of those places where you look around and people are not on their phones. They're here. They're paying attention to people they're with, she said. People just seem to leave the maze in such high spirits each year. It's like getting out there and touching grass, Wisseman said, smiling. Except here, it's getting out and touching corn. They know they have delivered on the festivities when they hear kids yelling, "I don't want to leave," as they plead their parents for one more ride down the slide. The maze will be available from September 11th through November 8th. Visitors can stop by from 11 a.m. to 5 p.m. on Fridays and 9 a.m. to 5 p.m. on Saturdays and Sundays. Tickets on Fridays are $12 for adults and $10 for children, students, and senior citizens. Tickets on the weekend are $16 for adults and $14 for children, students, and seniors. Season passes cost $40 for adults and $30 for kids. The Beer Maze will be open on Fridays in October from 6 to 9 p.m. with tickets at $45. And now by Dominic Poley, Select Board taps Fortier as town manager. Second vote comes after first pick withdrew interest. In Orange, the town administrator has been offered the municipality's first town manager job after a nearly month-long saga that saw the Select Board's top pick withdraw from the process due to feeling uneasy about the divided vote to appoint her. Matthew Fortier, 30.

0: 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The material being read is the copyright property of the publications being read. Access to this program is solely for persons who cannot read the original printed version due to a visual impairment or other disability. By continuing to listen, you confirm that you have such a condition.
1: Namely at the Orange Fire Department and Wastewater Treatment Facility. James Young stepped down as fire chief on February 13th and has served as interim chief since that time. Negotiations failed with Tim Matthews, a department captain, to be the next chief. Robert Lilly, owner of Red Tail Services, is being contracted to lead the wastewater treatment facility until a new chief operator is chosen. Before Fortier's appointment at Saturday's meeting, Select Board Chair Alexander Schwanz explained to those in attendance that he received Hirsch's email retracting her interest in the position on August 26th. He said the email was later discussed in executive session. According to Schwanz, Hirsch's email stated she was uncomfortable with the 4-1 vote to appoint her. Then Chair Julie Davis was the lone dissenting vote, as she favored Fortier. Hirsch, according to Schwanz, stated in her email that she would be willing to help the selected town manager with applying for grants, economic development, or coaching, and could be interim town manager if the need arose. Schwanz said he and Davis reached out to Hirsch and had a private phone call with her in an effort to address her concerns. Hirsch was then asked to email her final decision by the end of the day and did so. Fortier said he has been in touch with Hirsch and there are no hard feelings. In fact, he said the two plan to have lunch together soon. As town administrator, Fortier saw Orange through various hardships, including remediation of the devastating 2022 fire at the former cereal factory and fraudulent invoices that drained $338,000 from Orange's coffers in 2023. Hirsch, who had previously explained that she resigned from the Eau Claire position in April to relocate her family to Massachusetts before her son started high school, said last week that the appointment of a town manager is often a process with twists and turns, and it simply didn't work out for her. She also noted that she still plans to attend the North Quabbin Garlic and Arts Festival later this month. I think all I can really say is municipal manager hiring processes are complex, and everyone I met from Orange seemed awesome and very invested in helping Orange succeed, she said. I know this shared commitment will translate into an exciting next chapter for the community, and I am interested to see how the future of Orange unfolds. Residents voice frustration. The ordeal surrounding the selection of a town manager proved frustrating for residents. Tom Sexton, who chaired the bylaw review and town manager screening committees, stood up at Saturday's meeting to stress that Orange is at a critical juncture and that hiring the first town manager is arguably the most important step in implementing the charter. We're already in the budget cycle. The town manager is responsible for the budget, so there's a lot of things that have to happen. And we need you at your best right now, and we're not getting that, he told the select board. We're getting failed negotiations, confusion, resignations, infighting. I think what the town needs is for the board to come together and today resolve these issues. Resident Ann Reed mentioned she wrote a letter of support for Fortier some months ago. However, she said, she began to feel that some town officials had dubbed him the heir apparent. It was almost to suggest that the necessary required competitive search and selection process is just a little theater that we need to get past before we do what we really want to do, she said. I don't think it helped the gentleman, and I don't think it really helped the tone of the process that has transpired. I do ask that debate not be depicted as controversy, she continued. Debate is healthy if it's honest. It doesn't mean that you're not getting along appropriately. Former town moderator Christopher Woodcock, who chaired the Charter Advisory Committee and sat on the town manager screening committee, requested a higher level of functioning from the select board. Divisiveness needs to be replaced by teamwork, cohesion, and transparency, he told select board members. Cast aside personal differences and agendas. Put the town first. Size up the current situation, evaluate the options, and collectively determine the best course of action. And understand that it likely will require a willingness to compromise for the common good of the town. Pamela Audie, who identified herself as a proud member of the

0: Charter Advisory Committee chastised the Select Board members for their lack of cooperation. 10 of us saw it all the way through for 2 years, she said of her committee. Not once did we have the dysfunction that we see here with the Select Board. Board reorganization. Before the August 26th meeting adjourned, the Select Board's chairmanship shifted from Davis to Schwanz following a seemingly abrupt motion that was made by Select Board member David Ames and seconded by Kelly Jarvis. Davis and Vice Chair Reed Jeffries Anderson Jr. voted against the motion. However, Schwanz emailed to the Greenfield Recorder on Friday night to issue a statement explaining his decision to resign from the Select Board as soon as permanent town manager is in place and the charter transition is complete. He then rescinded that email after Saturday's meeting, but not before word had gotten out in the community. The Select Board voted unanimously at the special town meeting to adopt Jarvis's motion appointing Schwanz as chair, Anderson as vice chair, and Ames as clerk, though some saw this as redundant. Anderson told Schwanz it felt inappropriate to pick him to be Select Board chair if he is already out the door. But Schwanz said there was no concrete timeline for his departure, and he has dedicated himself to finding the first town manager. Jarvis then explained her rationale for wanting a change of board leadership. First, I want to make clear that this is not personal. I respect the fact that we are all elected members of this board, and I believe that we all have the same responsibility to work together to serve the residents of our town and conduct the town's business in a fair and transparent and effective manner, she read from a statement. I've become increasingly concerned about the way this board is functioning. She said she wants the public to be allowed to provide input after Select Board members have gathered information, but before they vote on a motion. She said certain board members' desires for this have not been respected. She is also concerned with how items are placed on meeting agendas. There have been instances where the board members have requested that a matter be brought before the board, and rather than simply scheduling it for future meetings, the matter has not been placed on the agenda at all, Jarvis said. She also voiced frustration about Hirsch's inability to get in touch with Davis for contract negotiations. Our new town manager made multiple attempts to reach Davis by telephone, text message, and voicemail without receiving a response, she read from her statement. The explanation was that calls from numbers that were not recognized were not answered. Regardless of the reason, when the board assigns an official responsibility to one of its members, particularly a responsibility involving our newly hired town manager, I believe that responsibility needs to be carried out promptly and professionally. Davis clarified that she does not disclose her cell phone number as she has been subjected to harassment in the past, and Hirsch received it without Davis's consent or knowledge. She said her failure to connect with Hirsch was not the result of an ulterior motive, as has been suggested. That being said, I respect and believe that this board needs to function effectively. I think it needs to function properly, and it needs to function in a cooperative manner, she said. Right now, there is no cooperation at this table. There are desires to point fingers, and there are desires to place blame. Davis also said she supports the board reorganizing, and she has no interest in resigning. And now by Madison Schofield. History grows here, theme of this year's fair. Tradition on display at 177th Franklin County Fair in Greenfield. 177 years is a long time to keep a tradition going, but for the organizers of the Franklin County Fair, the event is a piece of local history, and putting it on each year is a way to celebrate the county's rich heritage. And so, the theme of this year's fair, which kicks off on Thursday, September 10th, and continues through Sunday, September 13th, is History Grows Here. Michael Nelson, president of the Franklin County Agricultural Society that manages the Wisdom Way Fairgrounds, said the theme is a play on words referencing Franklin County's agricultural history, while also recognizing that this year is the nation's 250th birthday. It really places emphasis on the agricultural aspect of our fair, Nelson said. The fair has been a big part of Franklin County's history. We're not quite as old as the country, but we're catching up. Nelson said the Franklin County Agricultural Society is continuing the trend set over the past few years of expanding entertainment options, particularly for children. In addition to musicians and roving entertainers such as Pirate Man Dan and the Dinosaur Experience, the fair will include shows from the Flying High Frisbee Dogs, Flippin' Out Trampoline Shows, and Thrill Extravaganza. Nelson said Thrill Extravaganza showcases acrobatic skills and death-defying stunts, filling a need patrons have requested for years since the Joey Chitwood Thrill Show, which featured gun and auto stunts, stopped performing. "We have the most robust entertainment lineups we've had this year," Nelson said. He added that 2026 will be the first year the fair has had its new mascot, Franklin County, COW-NTY, promenading around the grounds and saying hello to attendees. "We're very excited to debut Franklin," Nelson said. "She's been to several other events held at the fairgrounds, but this will be her first fair." Nelson said something he looks forward to is seeing his six-year-old son and favorite volunteer enjoy the fair that he has helped to curate. His son has accompanied him to check out other fairs, view acts and displays, and help set up the fairgrounds. "He's never known a world without the fair," Nelson said. "He puts a lot of sweat equity into it. Just seeing him as he's grown and how much he embraces fair culture, it's been really heartwarming." Throughout the fair, attendees will have a chance to show off their skills by exhibiting livestock and produce, or crafts and baked goods submitted for display in the roundhouse, or by participating in contests including hot dog, wing, and fried dough eating. The annual hot dog eating contest, hosted by Tom's Long Hot Dogs, is set for 3:45 p.m. on Saturday, September 12th. Gary Clock of Tom's Long Hot Dogs in Whately, which has sponsored the contest for the past 9 years, said tradition brings the hot dog stand back each year. He said he enjoys walking the grounds, seeing all of his regulars and kids enjoy the fair, and everyone's different approach to the hot dog eating contest. "Everybody seems to have their own technique, and some just try to have fun," Clock said. "I couldn't conceive eating more than two myself." Clock said Northfield resident Ed Laraway, who has won 7 times in the past 8 years, is a difficult competitor to beat. Francesca Pasiglia, teen librarian at the Greenfield Public Library, has been running a roundhouse craft group at the library with local artist Danielle Lucier this summer. They held 14 free classes at the library from June through August to help people prepare to learn new skills and work on items they could submit to exhibit. Pasiglia said Lucier taught classes to 180 participants that involved painting still lifes, lino cuts, embroidery, and other artistic endeavors. The library also held digital entry clinics to help people submit entries through the fair's online system and, for the first time this year, held a finishing clinic where people could come get tips and advice on final details. "It's been great to see people use the library's makerspace," Pasiglia said, and she can't wait to see all of the completed works on display. "This is our third year running the Roundhouse program with the Franklin County Fair, and definitely the most successful. It's a program I look forward to all year as it brings in such a wide variety of participants, fair lovers as well as library users. It's a joy to watch people attend art classes in the makerspace," Pasiglia said. "Quite often, participants are learning a new skill in a room full of strangers. By the end of the 2 hours, they've made new friends, gained confidence, and had a lot of fun. In an age where we are all working to combat a loneliness epidemic, the library's makerspace is a place where everyone can come together." In the roundhouse, attendees will be able to view award-winning crops, honey and maple products, baked goods, drawings, quilts, and more. General admission tickets to the Franklin County Fair are $15 each and $10 for children ages 9 to 17, senior citizens over the age of 60, and active duty military members and veterans. Demolition derby tickets are $5 or $10 for early entry to the grandstands. Gates open at 3 p.m. on Thursday and Friday and at 8 a.m. on Friday and Saturday. On Saturday and Sunday, a free shuttle bus will run from noon to 9 p.m., carrying people from the Olive Street parking garage to the fairgrounds on Wisdom Way. Parking on site at the fairgrounds will cost $10. For more information and a complete schedule of events, visit fcas.com. Sounds fun. And now, Dollar General Project heads to deliberations by Aliana Marietta. In Sunderland, more than a year and a half since the first public hearing was held on the proposed 9,100-square-foot Dollar General building at the corner of Route 116 and Clark Mountain Road, the Zoning Board of Appeals voted to close the hearing on Thursday night after listening to residents voice their ongoing concerns with the project. "We've been at this for a while," ZBA Chair Steve Kroll said. To start the meeting, Town Council Michael D'Ortenzio Jr. updated the approximately 20 attendees on the status of the lawsuit that Michael Pill, the attorney representing the applicant Kalido Development Group, filed against the town in October. "We've been driving down two tracks that are parallel to each other," D'Ortenzio said of the lawsuit and the ZBA's review of the special permit. The lawsuit, a land court petition, stems from a disagreement between Pill and D'Ortenzio about whether the property of the proposed Dollar General consists of one or two parcels. While D'Ortenzio believes an approval not required, ANR, plan that the Planning Board endorsed in 2014 effectively splits the property, Pill has said the ANR plan lacks validity without a recording in the Registry of Deeds. On Thursday, D'Ortenzio said the attorneys are looking at case law pointing in opposite directions. The only access point the ZBA has identified for a driveway for the proposed Dollar General is a 21-foot wide space between these two parcels, a gap based on driveway separation requirements. According to D'Ortenzio, the question at the center of the lawsuit is whether these driveway separation requirements are legal and enforceable. D'Ortenzio recounted that, at the hearing for the lawsuit about a month ago, it was determined that the most efficient path forward would be for the judge to wait to make a determination until after the ZBA issues a decision on the special permit. "We might as well have the decision, look at the whole picture, and have everything filed and considered at one time and together, so that there isn't any unnecessary legal back and forth," D'Ortenzio said. To guide his next steps, D'Ortenzio asked the ZBA whether the driveway separation issue will impact their perspectives on whether to grant the special permit. "I don't think the law is intended to be thrown out," said ZBA member Stuart Beckley, "but it can't be applied in this situation." While ZBA member Hollis Graves said he is neutral, member James Williams Jr. agreed with Beckley. Member Jim Bernotas shared a different view. "The board exists to work with the bylaw that is put in front of us. The driveway separation bylaw is a part of that," Bernotas said. "It's not up to the board to determine whether that bylaw is legal or not, so my job on this board is to work with what I have written in front of me, and therefore I think it applies in that case." ZBA Associate Member Amanda Hanley agreed with Bernotas. "The board will discuss the driveway issue further during the deliberations for the special permit, which will start at its next meeting on Wednesday, September 23rd at 6:30 p.m. Kroll then read several letters from Sunderland residents who believe the proposed Dollar General would increase traffic along Route 116 and endanger the safety of its drivers and pedestrians while threatening the small businesses that make Sunderland unique, as resident Norbert Kaminsky wrote in a letter. "Beyond the impact on any single business, developments of this kind tend to slowly push out the small, family-owned stores that give a town its identity," a letter from Sunderland market owners Atif and Uzma Tasneem reads. "When local businesses close, residents lose more than a place to shop. They lose the everyday connections and sense of community that come from knowing the people behind the counters. Sunderland has kept that kind of community bond in a way many towns have not, and I believe it is worth protecting. This concern is not abstract for my family. This store is our bread and butter, and it is our sole source of income." Atif and Uzma Tasneem added that their son has relied on a ventilator for the past 2 years. "The stability this business provides is essential to our day-to-day living and his care," the letter continues. "Any disruption to our income would directly affect our ability to meet his needs and support our household." The audience applauded after Kroll read the letter. Kroll reminded the audience that the ZBA will review 8 criteria to determine whether the adverse effects of the proposed Dollar General outweigh the benefits. The criteria include the social, economic, or community needs the proposal serves, traffic flow and safety, adequacy of utilities and other public services, neighborhood character and social structures, qualities of the natural environment, potential fiscal impact, the impact on drainage, stormwater management, or drinking water recharge areas, and the impact on public safety and municipal services. It's a no-brainer, commented Sunderland resident Carrie Klein. It's just extremely unthinkable that this would go through and pass those criteria. I'd like to have faith in this group that you read these criteria and that you abide and that you know that your community is behind you. Okay, and now, Select Board accepts bequest of home. Town may net up to $150,000 following acceptance of 41 Cooleyville Road by Scott Mersbach. In Shutesbury, the Select Board is accepting a late Shutesbury resident's bequest of his home with hopes that its future sale could provide a revenue boost for the town. The board voted 3-0 last week to proceed with gaining ownership of the 1,400 square foot dwelling at 41 Cooleyville Road, located on a half acre property just east of the town center and on the main thoroughfare between Route 202 and Amherst. The home was left to the town by David Rogers Ulan, who had lived there since 1986. Ulan was 68 when he died in April. Generally speaking, how can we lose by taking it, said board member Eric Stocker, who suggested that the town would make some money, possibly in excess of $100,000, once the property is sold. Select Board Chair Melissa Makepeace O'Neill said proceeds from the sale could be used as cash flow for other capital projects, such as improvements that likely will be needed at the former M.N. Spear Memorial Library for its conversion to other municipal uses. Overall, I think it would fit that we take it in, said board member Jim Walton. Ulan's will, leaving the 1900-era home to the town, was drawn up by Northampton attorney Michael Hooker, who specializes in elder law. Hooker said he assisted Ulan when he was at hospice of the Fisher home in Amherst. He recommended the town take Ulan's gift. The town would be really foolish not to accept this property, Hooker said. It's a no-brainer. David wanted the town to get the benefit of it. Hooker told the Select Board that if it rejected the gift, he would list the property himself, make it marketable, and Ulan's stepchildren would instead get the money from the sale. He added that he needed the town to fish or cut bait in accepting the property, and then could deed it over. He also asked for a rebate for the $1,200 in real estate taxes that have been paid since Ulan's death. Before the meeting, Town Administrator Haley Bolton sought a comparative market analysis from Heather Ferrari, a real estate agent and sales associate with William Ravise in Amherst. Ferrari found the property to be overgrown, meaning it was challenging to fully evaluate the home. It is in a lot of disrepair inside and outside and hard to see, Ferrari said. But she said the bones of the house are good and she doesn't expect it to need to be torn down. And while repairs could be made, Ferrari said it is probably best for the town to sell the property as is, though Shutesbury could benefit from reducing the vegetation and possibly cleaning out the interior. Ferrari said most likely the home, which would probably sell for less than $200,000, would be sold to a buyer with cash in hand rather than a family looking for a home. I think it would be a great property for an investor to take on to fix up, Ferrari said. Ferrari also noted the area market has slowed down for the past 6 months, with the inventory for Amherst tripling from usually 15 properties available to more than 40. It is still a seller's market, even if it is taking more time to sell homes, she said. Complications for the property are its substandard frontage and being located on a non-conforming lot. Bolton said the town could face costs of winterizing, paying insurance on a vacant property, and dumpster rental, but otherwise there is minimal risk with what she described as a nice opportunity. The potential is for the town to net between $100,000 and $150,000, though this could be reduced by $30,000 to $35,000 if the home needs a new septic system. If the septic system doesn't pass the mandated Title V inspection, the town could pass that cost on to the buyer. And now moving on to Northampton news. by Anthony Camilleri, judge denies defense attorney's phone exam bid. McDonald's lawyer sought an independent review of cell phone. A judge denied a defense attorney's motion to independently examine the cell phone of murder suspect Jeffrey McDonald following a debate in Hampshire County Superior Court last week. McDonald, a Wilbraham chef accused of murdering his wife at Hotel UMass in April, appeared in court on Thursday alongside his attorney, Mary Saldarelli, for a motion hearing before Judge Charles Gross III. He is charged with murder, assault and battery with a dangerous weapon, assault and battery on a family or household member, 2 counts, assault with a dangerous weapon, and assault and battery on a police officer. Prosecutors assigned to the Northwestern District Attorney's Office are attempting to extract data from McDonald's cell phone in the weeks and months leading up to the alleged murder. Saldarelli, however, argued that the defense should be allowed to hire a forensic expert to independently examine the cell phone, allowing both the defense and prosecution to view the extracted data. Saldarelli said her expert has delineated in an affidavit while the government's partial extraction of cell phone data could not be trusted. The expert confirmed that, in fact, this extraction doesn't give us what we need to show that it is accurate. It's missing certain details, Saldarelli said. The Commonwealth wants to, in one breath, give me a flash drive supposedly containing my client's phone extraction and is saying we can no longer go forward with our analysis because our efforts have failed. My expert is coming in and saying, wait a minute, they haven't done this the right way. Gross, in response to Saldarelli's argument, compared the state's search warrant for McDonald's phone to a physical search warrant of a home. He reminded Saldarelli that she could always challenge probable cause for the search warrant in court later on. What you want me to do is stop them from executing a search warrant to allow a defendant to come into the house and look around and say, well, I don't like this and I don't want you to touch that, he said. That's essentially what this is, because they already have a search warrant for this phone, so probable cause has already been determined. Assistant District Attorney Aidan Lanciani, who is prosecuting the case, argued that Saldarelli has challenged the accuracy of the search warrant before it was completed. She noted that should Gross approve the defense's motion, the expert could potentially alter or tamper with evidence unknowingly while a search warrant is being conducted. After Gross pointed out that Saldarelli's request lacked legal precedent, she argued that new law isn't always bad law. Gross ultimately denied the defense's motion. A statement of facts compiled by UMass Amherst Police Lieutenant James Sullivan states that police responded to reports of an emergency taking place at Hotel UMass at around 7:42 p.m. the night of the alleged murder. Police reported that a violent struggle had occurred in room 413 of the hotel, in which McDonald fought with officers and later admitted to killing his wife, Emma McDonald. Given the significant nature of the female's injuries, it seemed apparent to investigators that her injuries had resulted from a violent assault, Sullivan wrote. After his arrest, McDonald spoke with investigators, during which he admitted that he had intentionally beaten his wife to death using his hands, feet, as well as a variety of blunt objects, and that it was his intent to kill her in doing so. Jeffrey McDonald worked as an executive sous chef at the University of Massachusetts Amherst. Emma McDonald, 31, worked as a dining hall supervisor at UMass Amherst. At the next court hearing, Gross will hear Saldarelli's opposition to the prosecution's motion to compel Jeffrey McDonald to provide the government his phone passcode, as well as a matter Saldarelli raised in July when she accused prosecutors of leaking discovery evidence to the press. And now, let's move on to the 3 death notices for today. James E. Valaton in Buckland, Mass. James E. Tunnel Valaton, age 75, passed Thursday, August 13th, 2026. Graveside services will be on Saturday, September 12th at 11:30 a.m. at Plain Cemetery, Ashfield, with Jack Cooper officiating. A celebration of life will follow at 1 p.m. at the Eagles Club in Buckland. Arrangements made under the direction of Johnson Funeral Home of Shelburne Falls. in Turner's Falls, Massachusetts. Donald H. Girard, age 95, passed Sunday, September 6, 2026. A full obituary will be published in an upcoming edition of the Greenfield Recorder. Funeral arrangements entrusted to the McCarthy Funeral Homes of Greenfield and Turner's Falls are currently incomplete. And Michael J. Glazier of Greenfield, Mass. Michael J. Glazier, age 48, passed Wednesday, September 2, 2026. A full obituary will be published in an upcoming edition of the Greenfield Recorder. Funeral arrangements entrusted to the care of the McCarthy Funeral Homes are incomplete at this time. And now let's move on to the outdoors. Google Cathay team up to cut flight emissions, by Sarita Rai and Danny Lee on Bloomberg. Alphabet Inc.'s Google and Cathay Pacific Airways LTD are putting artificial intelligence to work on one of the aviation industry's most visible but least addressed climate problems. Contrails, the crisp white condensation plumes that often trail aircraft flying at high altitudes, are composed of frozen water vapor attached to engine exhaust particles. While they mar blue skies and are the basis of conspiracy theories, their main risk is as environmental hazard, trapping heat, just like naturally forming cirrus clouds. Contrails are responsible for roughly one-third of Asia's total climate impact, according to Google. This effect can be reduced significantly based on early-stage operational trials conducted in late 2025. Several dozen Cathay routes using Google's AI algorithms, the company said Monday. Pilot project to meet 40% decline in the impact of contrails by simulating pilots to avoid atmospheric sweet spots where they tend to form. Google's solution, currently offered via charge, combines predictive AI models, satellite imagery, and weather data to identify contrail conducive zones. The information is then turned into something operationally useful, suggested altitude adjustments that allow flight planners and crews to navigate away from certain areas, much as aircraft routinely alter course or altitude to avoid pockets of turbulence. Cathay is Google's first airline partner in the Asia-Pacific region to try out its AI-powered contrail mitigation technology, and the first to test contrail avoidance globally on ultra-long haul flights. Google has previously partnered with American Airlines Group, Inc. on similar trials. Our partnership with Google brings together the best of technology and operational expertise, demonstrating how data, AI, and innovation can be applied to solve real-world challenges at scale, Lawrence Fong, Director of Digital and Information Technology at Cathay, said in a joint statement. For carriers seeking to curb their climate impact, the research has opened up a new frontier beyond improvements in aircraft efficiency and sustainable fuel experimentation. This climate lever is available to the aviation industry for their existing aircraft fleet and any type of fuel they use currently, Kamal Armada, Google's Zurich-based contrail research lead project manager, said in an interview. It's extremely low-cost and effective. A modest change in altitude, made at the right moment and in the right atmospheric conditions, could prevent cloud formation that might otherwise persist for hours, Armada said. But he noted challenges to wider-scale implementation in the airline industry include regulatory requirements, airspace restrictions, and airlines' own cost and safety-focused operational considerations. A second, expanded phase of the trial will start this week across Hong Kong-based Cathay's Intra-Asia, Trans-Pacific, and Polar Networks, the companies said. The goal is to obtain an even larger operational data set to get a clearer picture of where contrail avoidance works and where it doesn't on ultra-long haul flights, they said. And now, Bill Danielson, an unbeatable record. This time it's serious. Today's story starts on the morning of Saturday, August 29th. It was an absolutely gorgeous morning, but every fiber of my being thought it was quite reasonable for me to sleep late. However, the habit of waking up at dawn has become so ingrained in me that logic and reason had no say in the fact that I was awake. The real question was, should I go back to sleep? To answer that question, I turned on Birdcast. In the darkness of my bedroom, looking at my phone with only one half-opened eye, the Birdcast map indicated that during the night, there were 230 million birds on the move, all of them heading south. Furthermore, there was a ton of activity in New England. So, as soft, warm, and comfortable as I was, I knew that I had to get up. This was an opportunity that I simply could not ignore. I was within striking distance of a new record for the month of August, and I had to give it a shot. The temperature was 53 degrees Fahrenheit, and the sky was filled with fair weather clouds. My morning routine went without a hitch, and I arrived at my thinking chair at 6:15 a.m., just 2 minutes before sunrise. I scattered some birdseed in the usual places, got myself comfortable, and began my quest to add as many new species to my August bird list as possible. I had already recorded 64 different species, and the all-time record was 68. I needed 4 new species to simply tie the record, which seemed very unlikely because I had already seen the easy birds and even had a few not-so-easy species on my list. I was down in the meadow for 3 hours that morning, and I had an absolutely wonderful time. Surprisingly, however, I was only able to see one new species in that entire time. High up in one of the trees to my west, sitting on an exposed branch for less than a minute, I caught sight of an immature male scarlet tanager. I had been taking photos all morning and my reflexes were all warmed up, so I was able to get a photo of the bird. I was excited about the photos, but a little disappointed to have only ended up with 65 species on my list. The morning of Sunday, August 30th, was nearly a carbon copy of the previous day. The weather was fair with mixed clouds, and the temperature was 59 degrees Fahrenheit. But on this particular morning, the BirdCast radar map showed a very different story. Only 70 million birds had been in flight during the night, and there was no indication of movement into New England. Instead, the radar survey showed that birds were leaving New England. Still, it was the last morning in August that I would be home, so I got myself down to the thinking chair in fairly short order. Nicanus and Iso must have been watching to see if I would display the sort of dedication that deserves recognition and reward. Thus, when I obediently reported for duty, they must have had a conversation that resulted in a decision to make it happen. An amazing series of coincidental bird observations commenced, and the joy that I experienced that morning climbed and climbed. The first X-Factor bird to appear was a Wilson's Warbler. About the size of an American goldfinch, the Wilson's Warbler has an all-yellow body and a small black cap of feathers on top of the head. I might have missed the bird or even dismissed it had I not been compulsively checking every goldfinch that appeared. This one turned out to be something completely different, and it brought my total to 66 species. I quickly realized that I was in the middle of a warbler swarm. It is not unusual to stumble across mixed flocks of warblers during migration, and this particular flock contained some delightful diversity. The core of the flock appeared to be composed of black-throated green warblers, but there were other species peppered throughout the flock. Among them was a gorgeous male Blackburnian warbler. This was species number 67, and I started to get excited. Was it going to happen? About an hour later, I was looking at my notes and reviewing some of the photos that I had taken when I heard a faint but recognizable call coming from deep within the forest. I froze. This was a big deal, and I had to make sure that I wasn't imagining things. I closed my eyes so that I could focus all of my attention on what I was hearing, and there it was again. No mistake at all. I even turned on my Merlin app and let it listen. Merlin heard it too. It was the call of an eastern wood peewee. I had tied the record. At 9 a.m., I had to make a decision. Head back to the house or stay for another hour. Nicanus and Iso watched me very carefully. I decided to stay, and I was rewarded. Just before 10 a.m., the light had softened dramatically due to some clouds that had moved in. There were no harsh shadows, and the colors were rich and saturated. This was Iso's gift. A movement to my left caught my attention, and I turned to find myself looking at something new and different. Up came the camera, and though I initially had a little trouble focusing, I was able to take several photos in 10 seconds. The fact that the bird paused for an extra second was a gift from Nicanus. Could it be? I was celebrating, but I needed an independent confirmation. I sent a copy of today's photo to my brother and anxiously waited for a response. When it arrived, I was exultant. The bird was a Swainson's thrush, and it broke my all-time record for August. Nicodemus and Esau had smiled upon me, and I smiled right back at them. Very cool. And now let's move into sports. After upset, focus moves to Sacred Heart. Minutemen home opener set for Saturday at McGurk Alumni Stadium by Adam Hargraves in Amherst. After sending shockwaves through the college football landscape with a stunning upset of Rutgers, the UMass football team directs its full attention to the home opener against FCS opponent Sacred Heart on Saturday at 3:30 p.m. Some things have changed on campus with classes starting and thousands of students arriving on campus. The week of preparation may look a little differently for the Minutemen. Dealing with success is sometimes harder than dealing with adversity, UMass coach Joe Harasimiak said. We have a lot of things going on this week that we didn't have. UMass had a festive pep rally following the first win over an FBS school since 2023. The event was well attended by the student body. It's been fun, Harasimiak said. Told them last night, we enjoyed it. We are good. It's game week. Let's close it and move forward. They should be recognized for what they did. I appreciate everyone's recognition, but it isn't a one-game season. It's a 12. Here we go. The Pioneers, 0-1, first-time members of the Coastal Athletic Association, lost their season opener to Monmouth in New Jersey on September 5th. Sacred Hearts' offense put up 408 yards of offense with 26 first downs in the loss. The victory over the Scarlet Knights was significant, but the Minutemen have the game squarely in the rearview mirror. We had a team meeting yesterday, Harasimiak said. The first thing we did was put our hand on our head and throw Rutgers in the garbage. It's over and it's done with, and we have to move on. We have a great opponent coming in here. Mark Nofri enters his 15th season coaching the Pioneers. They've been there together for a long time, Harasimiak said of the Sacred Heart coaching staff, especially his coordinators. They know their program, they know how to recruit, and they play extremely hard. I am very impressed with what I saw on tape so far. I think offensively, it starts with their quarterback. He's dangerous. Sacred Heart quarterback Poochie Snyder is a danger in both the passing and running game. Snyder has big playability as a scrambling quarterback. Running back Chuck Webb had 18 carries for 72 yards for the Pioneers last week. On the injury front, it doesn't look like any player will miss the Sacred Heart game. We are full go, Harasimiak said. I think we are in really, really good shape. Harasimiak emphasized the importance of not focusing on the caliber of opponent during the coming games. The following week, UMass hosts FCS opponent Stonehill at McGurk Alumni Stadium. We are not playing up or down, Harasimiak said. We are playing a game for 60 minutes. It's our job to recreate and reestablish what the new standard is for UMass football. William Watson III had an impressive debut with offensive coordinator Max Warner, going 19 for 22 for 197 yards and three touchdowns against Rutgers. His relationship with the quarterback, I speak about that a lot, Harasimiak said, has really grown us into the opportunity. Elijah Faulkner had a huge game against the Scarlet Knights with 62 yards rushing and two touchdown receptions. Faulkner returned from last year's team. He's one of ours, truly, Harasimiak said. We recruited him as a freshman out of high school. I am just glad he got his opportunity. His mentality has completely changed since being a freshman. This is everything to him. UMass swept the MAC offensive, defensive, and special teams Player of the Week honors. Watson, safety Jamad Harmon, and kicker Derek Morris received the recognition. Outside of Rutgers' first drive and the play of wide receiver K.J. Duff, the UMass defense had its way with Rutgers. Harmon had two interceptions, which were the first of his collegiate career. I had a lot of fun, to be honest, Harmon said. It was just great going out there to beat an opponent. UMass, they haven't won in a long time. It was just great going out there and winning. After the first win over a Power Four since joining the FBS, the team expects a rowdy environment on Saturday at McGurk. It's going to be live for sure, Harmon said. You see the video of the student section of the pep rally. The students want to come to the games now because we are putting on a great performance. That's what it's all about, showing out for the fans. Last season, UMass averaged 8,789 fans per game. And now for Patriots news. Gonzalez earns huge payday. New England star signs for 4 years, $135 million, by Rob Mahdi. New England Patriots cornerback Christian Gonzalez has the long-term job security he's been seeking all offseason. Gonzalez has agreed to a 4-year, $135 million contract with the New England Patriots that makes him the highest paid cornerback in NFL history. Two people with knowledge of the deal told the Associated Press on Tuesday. Both people spoke on condition of anonymity because the team hasn't announced the contract. One of the people said Gonzalez is getting $102 million guaranteed. Gonzalez celebrated his new pact with the Patriots, reposting a report of the deal and writing, "Thank you, Lord," along with two praying hands emojis. Gonzalez surpassed Devin Witherspoon's new contract from the Seattle Seahawks. Witherspoon received a 4-year, $132 million deal with $101 million guaranteed last month. The Patriots and Seahawks meet in a Super Bowl rematch to kick off the NFL season on Wednesday. A first-round pick by Bill Belichick in 2023, Gonzalez was a second-team AP All-Pro in 2024 and made the Pro Bowl in 2025. The Patriots picked up Gonzalez's fifth-year option in April, meaning he will make just over $18 million in the final year of his rookie deal in 2027. The new pact will then begin in 2028. Gonzalez has maintained the same posture throughout the negotiation process that began in March, showing up for all team activities since mandatory minicamp in May. But the length of the contract talks and his absence on the sideline for preseason games, even though New England's starters didn't play in any of the three, created some uncertainty about whether he'd be available for the regular season if the situation wasn't resolved. Like I've said over these past weeks, days that I've talked to y'all, I'm focused on one day at a time, kind of like every other week. That's how this business goes, Gonzalez said over the weekend. The Patriots now will have the anchor of their secondary, who since playing in only four games as a rookie in 2023 after a shoulder injury, has started 30 games of the past two seasons, logging two interceptions and 21 pass breakups. But the 2025 Pro Bowler's ability to lock down opponents' top receiving threats is a metric that doesn't show up on a stat sheet. In last season's Super Bowl loss to Seattle, Gonzalez served as the primary defender on Seahawks receiver Jaxon Smith-Njigba, helping hold him to four receptions for 27 yards on 10 targets. Team owner Robert Kraft said in July that they had offered Gonzalez a contract that would make him the highest paid player in history at his position, but the two sides continued to differ on the exact terms of a new deal. Those differences have now been resolved just in time for the new season. And that will conclude the Greenfield Recorder for today. This is Janet Echeverria. 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
1: Hi, this is Anarima, and you're listening to Valley Eye Radio. How do fireflies get their glow? We finally have some answers. The insect's famed bioluminescence is somewhat of a mystery, but now a new genetic finding reveals new clues, by Jason Battelle, National Geographic, March 7th, 2024. Each summer, fireflies famously take to the evening skies in an otherworldly display of bioluminescence, emanating electric shades of green, yellow, orange, and even blue. More than 2,000 firefly species are known to science, each with its own unique pattern of light flashes and differently shaped light organs. But have you wondered how these luminous insects do what they do? Scientists sure have, and now they've discovered two key genes that allow it to happen. There are two crown jewels in firefly study, says Xinhua Fu, a biologist at the University of Huazhong Agricultural University in China, in an email. The first is how firefly larvae, or glowworms, rapidly develop their light organs into a completely different physical structure as adults. The other is how adults can control these organs, called lanterns, so precisely, for instance by blinking them on and off in Morse code-like patterns when an alluring mate is nearby. In a new study published this week in Nature Communications, Fu and his co-author, Xinlei Zhu, decoded the genome of the aquatic firefly Aquatica lei, found in rice paddies in China. In doing so, they zeroed in upon two key genes responsible for the formation, activation, and positioning of this firefly's light organ, ALABDB and ALUNC4. It was a surprise, as these genes, already known to aid a firefly's development, had never been linked to bioluminescence. The finding, Fu says, could help scientists finally understand how these beetles evolved the ability to light up like a firework. It's also crucial work, Fu says, as fireflies are in a precipitous freefall across the globe. 18 species now face extinction in the United States, and many more globally, due to a combination of light pollution, pesticide use, loss of habitat, and other factors. The secret of the firefly's flash. As it turns out, the firefly central to the new study is a bit of a darling for Fu. He discovered the species and has been studying it since 2000, even setting up a captive colony in the lab that produces up to 600,000 fireflies a year. This population allowed him to intensify study of the exact 24-hour window of time after the pupa form, which is when the adult light organs develop. In their recent experiment, Fu and Zhu began tweaking these insects' genome to see what effect was made by turning off or knocking out certain genes. They discovered that during pupation, the firefly activates its ALABDB and ALUNC4 genes, which cause the adult lantern to develop in the proper position within the abdomen. Jinkei Wang, a biochemist and director of the Institute for Plant-Human Interface at Northeastern University in Boston, called the new study impressive for its use of advanced genomic tools and analyses. What's more, Wang, who was not involved in the research, says, it lays the groundwork for understanding how firefly's common ancestor co-opted these two genes to produce light. Still, many challenges lie ahead for expanding on evolutionary research. For one, due in part to their complex courtship, rearing fireflies is much more difficult than raising mice, fruit flies, or other common study animals. What's more, the study is only limited to males of one species, A. lei, which means this pathway remains relatively unexplored in half the population, the females. Fu plans to rectify this in a follow-up study. This was Anurima, and thank you for listening to Valley Eye Radio.
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3: Good afternoon. Today is Wednesday, September 9th, 2026, and you are listening to Valley Eye Radio's health news from the New York Times, a weekly roundup of stories, scientific discoveries, expert insights, and must-know updates from the worlds of medicine and wellness. In this edition, we'll be covering the upcoming flu season, some important vaccination guidance from the medical professional and scientific communities, iron deficiency, and three drugs older people may be overusing. I'm Paul, your host and narrator. We begin our program with Danny Bloom's August 31st article, How Bad Will This Year's Flu Season Be? After the unpredictability of last year's flu season, when a new variant of the virus spread widely and rapidly, infectious disease experts are hoping for a tamer fall and winter this year. Scientists look to countries like Australia in the southern hemisphere for clues about how the flu will play out. This year, the flu seems to be circulating in those regions at relatively moderate levels, and this year's flu shots appear well matched to combat the virus. But it's uncertain whether that will change as flu season unfolds in the northern hemisphere. I'm cautiously optimistic, said Dr. Scott Roberts, an assistant professor of infectious diseases at the Yale School of Medicine, emphasizing cautiously. Doctors are also reassured that there are new options for vaccination against the flu and that at-home tests have entered the market in recent years. Which vaccine should I get? An array of options for vaccination against the flu are tweaked every year to protect against the strains that are most likely to circulate. Traditional flu shots, delivered as shots in the arm, are already available at some pharmacies and doctor's offices. They can be given to anyone 6 months old or older. Research has shown that the vaccines reduce the risk of flu-related doctor's visits by 40 to 60%. Several types of these vaccines are available, including a higher dose version of the shot that doctors recommend for adults 65 and older, because it stimulates higher levels of antibodies in older people. The Food and Drug Administration also recently approved a new mRNA vaccine, which is expected to roll out soon, although it may be less widely available than the traditional shot. The FDA has fully cleared the shot for people ages 50 to 64 and has given accelerated approval for people over 65, meaning that people in that age group will be able to receive the vaccine even while further studies are continuing. Scientists think the vaccine will promote higher levels of antibodies and be able to more robustly defend against the flu. Starting at the age of 50 is a good time to start thinking about this better vaccine that gives you just that little bit of extra protection that's going to keep you from getting really ill, said Andrew Pakoj, a professor of molecular microbiology and immunology at the Johns Hopkins Bloomberg School of Public Health. However, the mRNA flu vaccine can also have a greater number of mild side effects than the traditional flu shot, said Scott Hensley, an immunologist at the University of Pennsylvania who has worked on mRNA flu vaccine development. Flu Mist, a vaccine administered as a nasal vaccine, is also available for people ages 2 to 49 who do not have weakened immune systems and are not pregnant. The spray can be given at home. Flu Mist tends to be most effective in children, although scientists are not really sure why. Doctors say all the vaccines are good options. Who should be vaccinated? The Centers for Disease Control and Prevention recommends that everyone 6 months and older receive an annual flu shot. The CDC also recommends that most people get flu shots in September or October. Some people may opt to get vaccinated closer to the holidays to maximize protection before family gatherings. What tests and treatments are available? One factor that distinguishes the flu from other respiratory viruses is that it comes on suddenly. People often abruptly develop high fevers and can have symptoms like aching muscles, chills, fatigue, nausea, coughing, and a sore throat. People usually improve at home with rest, but doctors may prescribe antiviral drugs like Tamiflu. These treatments are not going to be slam dunks, Dr. Roberts said, but they can help people recover a bit faster. However, you need to take the drug within 48 hours of when symptoms start. People at high risk of severe illness who live with or are in frequent contact with someone who tests positive can also take Tamiflu prophylactically. At-home tests are available to determine whether you are suffering from COVID, the flu, or respiratory syncytial virus. These tests deliver results after about 15 minutes. Dr. Roberts recommended that people test early on, especially if they are at higher risk of bad outcomes. If somebody starts having symptoms on a Friday, they get worse over the weekend, they test on a Monday, for example, you're already out of the window for any treatment. But because it can take a few days for the viral load to build up enough to test positive, doctors recommend that if you still have symptoms and your first test was negative, you take a second test a few days later. Up next, medical groups issue guidance on COVID, flu, and RSV shots. By Maggie Astor and Danny Bloom, from September 2nd. With the respiratory virus season approaching, pharmacies and doctors' offices are starting to offer annual vaccines to protect against COVID, influenza, and respiratory syncytial virus, or RSV. Last Wednesday, major medical organizations issued recommendations for all three vaccines, based on reviews of the latest evidence published in the medical journal JAMA. They said they were filling a gap left by the Trump administration in evidence-based vaccine guidance. Unfortunately, today the federal government is not fulfilling that responsibility in the way that it historically has, but the need for that work has not disappeared, said Dr. Bruce Gellin, chair of the board of the Vaccine Integrity Project at the University of Minnesota, one of the groups in the consortium that released the recommendations. Other participants included the American Medical

0: This broadcast service is provided by Valley iRadio. The material being read is the copyright property of the publications being read. Access to this program is solely for persons who cannot read the original printed version due to a visual impairment or other disability. By continuing to listen, you confirm that you have such a condition.
1: While they did not specifically recommend updated vaccination for all children over 2, Dr. James Campbell, the chairman of the American Academy of Pediatrics Infectious Diseases Committee, said it was appropriate for any child whose parents wanted it. The Food and Drug Administration approved new COVID shots only for people who have a high-risk condition or are at least 65. However, doctors can administer the shots to anyone. In most states, the updated vaccines will also be available in at least some pharmacies to people who say that they meet the criteria. In some states, children may be unable to get a shot at a pharmacy, but can get it from a pediatrician. The new evidence review in JAMA concluded that receiving an updated COVID vaccine still has benefits. The CDC estimates that from October 2025 through August 2026, COVID caused up to 250,000 hospitalizations and up to 44,000 deaths in the United States. The shots are associated with fewer hospitalizations for adults, fewer emergency room visits for pregnant women and young children, and fewer intensive care unit admissions and deaths for immunocompromised adults. Serious side effects are very rare, and the review found no new safety concerns. Influenza. The consortium urged flu vaccinations for everyone 6 months and older, ideally by the end of October. A number of options are available, including traditional shots, a new mRNA vaccine developed by Moderna for people over 50, and a nasal spray for people ages 2 to 49 that can be administered at home. The spray is not recommended for those who are pregnant or immunocompromised. People over 65 should ideally receive a high-dose traditional flu shot or the mRNA vaccine, which can trigger more antibodies in older adults for greater protection. If one of these vaccines isn't available, don't wait. Get the vaccine you can find early in the season. The evidence review on influenza affirmed that vaccination reduced the risk of severe disease. The vaccine's effectiveness varies depending on how well they match the strains that are circulating. But even in a year where there's not a great match, we see tremendous decreases in hospitalization and death. The flu is particularly dangerous for people over 65 or under 2, but can be serious for anyone. Every year, it leads to more than 36,000 deaths nationwide and hundreds of thousands of hospitalizations. Respiratory syncytial virus. Members of the consortium recommended one-time vaccination against RSV for all adults 75 and older and adults 50 to 74 at increased risk. Immunocompromised adults and adolescents should also be vaccinated, with the number and frequency of doses decided case by case. They also recommend that between September and March 1st, women who are 32 to 36 weeks pregnant should receive the vaccine to pass protection to their babies during the RSV season. Infants under 8 months should receive monoclonal antibodies, shots that mimic the immune system's response to an infection, for their first RSV season if their mother was not vaccinated during pregnancy or if there is any question that she was. Children 8 to 19 months old who are at higher risk should be immunized for their second season too, regardless of prior vaccination. RSV was the leading cause of hospitalization for babies in the United States before immunizations were introduced. Roughly 2 to 3% of all infants under 3 months are hospitalized with it each year. Other high-risk groups include children who were born prematurely or have certain medical conditions like lung disease, adults over 75, or who have certain chronic diseases, and people in nursing homes. The new review found

0: found that immunization reduced the risk of severe illness and hospitalization. 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We're followed by The Week at 1:30 and Women's World Health News at 2 p.m. I'm Paul, your host and narrator. We're back with Sabrina Malhi's September 7th look at iron deficiency. Ferritin face is what social media influencers call the tired, sallow, dark circles around the eyes look they claim is a signal that your body isn't getting enough iron. Iron deficiency is also a common subject of posts by doctors, nurses, wellness coaches, and others in health fields. While this might seem like just another internet health trend, iron deficiency is the number one nutritional deficiency globally, and one of the most overlooked. In the United States, it affects almost 1 in 3 adults, a disproportionate number of them women. In social media posts, some women who were later diagnosed with iron deficiency describe complaining of fatigue and being told by doctors that it was just a symptom of a busy life and stress. How do doctors diagnose iron deficiency? Iron, a mineral found in many foods, is important in making hemoglobin, a protein in red blood cells that carries oxygen through the blood. Ferritin, another protein, stores iron in the body. Iron deficiency can be a result of blood loss, not eating enough iron-rich foods, the body's failure to absorb the iron it takes in, pregnancy, dialysis, or other factors. Fatigue is a hallmark symptom, but doctors also watch for hair loss, headaches, shortness of breath, dizziness, and in extreme cases, pica, a craving for non-food items like ice, paint, chalk, paper, or dirt. Tongue inflammation and changes in fingernails can also be symptoms in severe cases. Doctors may screen for iron deficiency by testing your hemoglobin levels, but because the test doesn't measure ferritin, it doesn't typically show a drop until your iron reserves are already significantly depleted. As a result, the standard blood test can miss someone who's iron deficient. In fact, ferritin levels are the best reflection of total iron storage, and a ferritin test can catch iron deficiency in the early stages before it becomes anemia, the most severe form of iron depletion. In a ferritin test, iron deficiency is characterized by ferritin lower than 30 nanograms per milliliter. Many doctors argue that the cutoff for a diagnosis should be higher, signaling iron deficiency when ferritin drops below 50 nanograms per milliliter, especially for women or people who have symptoms. The American Society of Hematology has proposed draft guidelines that would adopt the threshold for people with symptoms or risk factors like heavy menstrual bleeding or pregnancy, with the recommendations expected to be published later this month. The gap in iron levels between women and men starts during puberty, when girls begin menstruating, and doesn't close until menopause, when women's monthly blood loss finally stops. But many women who have heavy periods don't realize they have an iron deficiency because they're not tested for it. And many tests use anemia, the most severe form, as the bar for a diagnosis of iron deficiency. In a 2021 review article, the authors reported a finding that iron deficiency, measured by ferritin, not just anemia, affected 48% of 271 women screened at a running event in Singapore who said they considered themselves fit and healthy. The American College of Obstetricians and Gynecologists recommends routine complete blood counts during pregnancy, another time when iron can be depleted. But this guidance flags only patients who are already anemic and not those who have low iron but do not have anemia. In August 2024, the U.S. Preventive Services Task Force, a panel of independent experts that makes recommendations for preventive health screenings, said there was not enough evidence to recommend for or against screening pregnant patients who are not anemic for iron deficiency. Are there other conditions that contribute to low iron? Several conditions can decrease iron absorption, regardless of diet. Patients with a history of bariatric or gastric surgery can experience impaired iron absorption, since the procedure alters the part of the gut where absorption happens. Infection with H. pylori, or prolonged use of some medications used to treat acid reflux, can also contribute to iron absorption. Inflammatory bowel disease and celiac disease can damage the intestinal lining that iron needs to pass through, affecting absorption. Some patients with inflammatory bowel disease may experience blood loss, leading to iron deficiency as well. Chronic inflammation from conditions like autoimmune diseases, kidney disease, heart failure, or cancer raises a hormone called hepcidin that shuts down iron absorption in the gut, no matter how much oral iron someone is taking in. If left unaddressed, it can progress into what is called anemia of chronic inflammation. Because the symptoms of low iron are so nonspecific, any of them is reason enough to ask a doctor for a full iron panel, not just a ferritin test alone. How is iron deficiency treated? It depends on how iron deficient someone is and what is causing the deficiency. Supplemental iron can be taken orally or administered intravenously by a licensed clinician. Iron pills are commonly prescribed for low iron levels, but a significant number of people who take them experience gastrointestinal side effects. Typically, doctors prescribe one pill to be taken every other day at doses of 65 milligrams to 100 milligrams of iron. If levels haven't improved after 3 months, the patient may need to turn to alternative treatments like iron infusions. But these treatments do not necessarily pinpoint the deficiency's root cause. Infusions and pills address the core issue only if the deficiency is from inadequate intake. If it is caused by bleeding, malabsorption, a higher need for iron, or other conditions, supplemental iron must be paired with treatment of the underlying cause. Should you start taking an iron supplement just in case? While it may be tempting to reach for a supplement at the first sign of fatigue, experts warn against doing so. Taking iron if you don't really have a deficiency can lead to iron overload, which can make you feel just as tired as if you were deficient. And in people with hemochromatosis, a genetic tendency to absorb too much iron, supplements can cause serious harm over time, with damage to the liver, heart, and pancreas. There are natural ways to get more iron. Meat and seafood contain a form of iron called heme iron, which is absorbed more easily than the iron found in beans, leafy greens, and fortified grains. Pairing plant-based iron with food containing vitamin C, like citrus fruits, berries, bell peppers, or tomatoes, helps the body absorb more of it. Vegetarians need almost twice as much iron per day as people who eat meat, since their bodies absorb less of the mineral. It's also best to avoid tea, coffee, or dairy within a couple of hours of eating iron-rich foods, since they can block absorption. We end our program with Paula Spahn's 3 Common Drugs Older Adults May Be Overusing, from September 5th. The scenario often unfolds like this. Medical researchers investigate a frequently used drug and report that it's not as effective for older patients as previously thought, or that in older adults, its risks outweigh its benefits. More studies follow, confirming those findings. After a few years, medical associations revise their guidelines, warning that the drug in question should be avoided or at least prescribed more selectively. It might be added to the BEERS criteria, an influential list of potentially inappropriate medications for older patients, published by the American Geriatrics Society. If the drug's role is preventive, the U.S. Preventive Services Task Force, an independent expert panel, may weigh in with cautions. The Food and Drug Administration may issue black box warnings about concerning side effects. After a few more years, researchers look at a broad national data to see whether use of this drug declined. Often the answer is yes, but not enough. Sometimes, though, use didn't decline much at all, or actually increased. Medications are like barnacles, said Dr. Michael Steinman, a geriatrician at the University of California, San Francisco, and co-director of the U.S. Deprescribing Research Network. They are easy to start, but they can be hard to stop. This medical inertia partly reflects the time lags involved in disseminating findings. Recent studies of three medications or classes of drugs widely used among older Americans illustrate the problem. The drawbacks of benzodiazepines. Scientists began raising alarms about benzodiazepines more than 20 years ago. Prescribed for insomnia and anxiety, they offer prompt relief. The problem? Benzodiazepines, including Valium, Xanax, and Ativan, and the related Z drugs, Ambien and Lunesta, may impair balance, coordination, and cognition that can translate into falls and fractures and motor vehicle accidents. In patients also taking opioids for pain, benzodiazepines can cause overdoses. Moreover, once you've taken them for a period of time, you develop a dependence, and when you come off them, you may develop withdrawal symptoms. So what's happened to benzo use among older adults who are more sensitive to these effects? In a recent examination of prescribing trends among people over 65, overall benzo use from 2015 to 2024 dropped to 11.5% from 14%. But that decline has stalled since 2020, perhaps related to the COVID pandemic. Moreover, use actually rose among those over 75. Dispensing through pharmacies in long-term care facilities more than doubled. And about a third of users were taking the drug for longer than 6 months, increasing the likelihood of dependence. Patients should not stop benzodiazepines suddenly or on their own, which can provoke withdrawal. It requires supervised tapering with a medical professional. Overprescribing antibiotics. For years, the standard treatment for diverticulitis, the inflammation of small pouches that form in the colon, was antibiotics, primarily fluoroquinolones like Cipro or Levaquin, or amoxicillin clavulinate, Augmentin. But in 2015, the American Gastroenterological Association recommended against routinely prescribing antibiotics for, quote, uncomplicated diverticulitis, which represents a great majority of cases. Other medical groups followed suit. Clinical trials had shown that for this condition, antibiotics had little or no effect on mortality, the need for surgery, complications, or recurrences. And as with any drug, there are downsides, unintended consequences. Side effects from antibiotics account for a substantial amount of emergency room visits, for symptoms like nausea, vomiting, and diarrhea. Antibiotics heighten the risk of the virulent C. difficile infection, too. Plus, the more you use antibiotics, the less they work in the future. The World Health Organization has deemed antimicrobial resistance a major global health threat. Antibiotic overuse remains common for other conditions of later life, too, including urinary tract infections that cause no troublesome symptoms and upper respiratory infections that are typically viral, not bacterial. In such cases, when a doctor prescribes an antibiotic, they should explain the rationale for doing so. when aspirin is not the answer. Aspirin is different because it's cheap and over-the-counter. Anybody can start taking it on their own, and millions of older Americans do, thinking it will help prevent cardiac problems. For people who've already had a heart attack, stroke, or cardiac intervention like a stent or bypass surgery, daily low-dose aspirin for, quote, secondary prevention does lower the odds of another event, studies have demonstrated. But for, quote, primary prevention, in people who have not had one, the guidelines changed in 2019 when the American College of Cardiology and the American Heart Association recommended against aspirin for this purpose in those 70 and older. The U.S. Preventive Services Task Force went further, warning against aspirin for primary prevention starting at age 60. Large clinical trials had shown scant benefit for aspirin as a primary prevention measure, but there were harms, notably gastrointestinal bleeding. More rarely, but more seriously, aspirin can cause bleeding in the brain. And that, my friends, concludes this week's edition of Health News from the New York Times. Thank you for being with us. I'm Paul, your host and narrator, wishing you health, happiness, and harmony. 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
1: Hello, I'm Diane. I worked for years in All News Radio in Los Angeles. Now I'm back home in Western Mass, where I grew up, and back in radio. So glad to be here. 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
2: Hi, this is Marcia, and today I'll be reading from the September 11th edition of The Week magazine. Let's start with the editor's letter. In January 1917, the British ambassador to Russia, Sir George Buchanan, visited Tsar Nicholas II at his palace in St. Petersburg and asked if he might speak with his usual frankness. The Tsar assented, but was likely surprised by Buchanan's blunt words, as historian Anthony Beevor details in Russia, Revolution and Civil War. The ambassador bemoaned the inept leadership of the Tsar's forces in the still-raging World War I, which had resulted in some 2 million Russian military deaths. He warned of the growing appetite for revolution among a population sick of poverty, repression, and rule by a smug, corrupt aristocracy. He said that a politician from the Russian parliament should head the government, not a royal crony, and that the only chance for the 304-year-old Romanov regime to survive was to break down the barrier that separates you from your people and to regain their confidence. Nicholas, an autocrat, who believed he was accountable only to God, was unmoved. "You say, Ambassador, that I must earn the confidence of my people," he said. "Is it not up to my people to earn my confidence?" No reforms were made, and 2 months later the Tsar was forced to abdicate as revolutionaries took to the streets. The situation in Russia today is not as dire as it was in 1917, but the parallels are striking. The country is waging another meat-grinder war, this time with Ukraine, that has cost the lives of up to 500,000 of its soldiers and is ravaging the Russian economy. CIA Director John Ratcliffe last week played the role of Buchanan, visiting Moscow to urge the regime to change direction and negotiate an end to the conflict before things spiral further out of control. Like his autocratic predecessor Nicholas, who was shot dead by Bolshevik thugs in 1918 along with his wife and children, President Vladimir Putin is sure to shun that advice, having told acolytes that the public will string him up if he settles before capturing all of Ukraine's Donbas region. Nicholas's terrible choices led to revolution, civil war, and more than 70 years of brutal communist rule. What will Putin spring? Tunis Bates, Editor-in-Chief. From the main stories page, it wasn't all bad. A recent Vegas-bound Southwest Airlines flight turned into an impromptu mile-high wedding venue. Sarah Jade Arroyo Montalvo and Vladimir Arroyo were planning to elope upon landing, but when crew members heard the plan, they orchestrated a mid-flight ceremony officiated by the plane's captain, who happened to be an ordained minister. Montalvo walked down the aisle with a veil made from a cardboard crown and a bouquet of coffee stir sticks. Fate couldn't have been more aligned, Montalvo said. A senior Paw Patrol is on the case at a major British train hub. Cocker Spaniels Riley 11 and Buster 9 and Labrador Flow 10 joined the security force at London's Waterloo Station in a British first last month as part of a three-month pilot project before they retire from active duty. Despite their adorable appearance, the pups were trained to detect hidden threats and bring down suspects, though they seem more likely to bring smiles to the faces of commuters. Authorities insist the deployment is not linked to any increase in threats. Station manager Dan Harrison said he hoped the dogs might serve as a visual deterrent as well as provide travelers with a calming presence. Security needs constant innovation, Harrison said. From the Controversy of the Week page, Only in America, a history of hiring prostitutes or engaging in bestiality will no longer disqualify would-be FBI agents, CBS News reports. The agency has lowered hiring standards in an attempt to boost recruitment following a wave of firings, resignations, and retirements under the Trump administration. The new rules let the FBI give applicants a pass if they paid a sex worker over a decade ago, and not more than twice, or committed bestiality before turning 18. Americans who live near speedways are losing the right to sue over noise pollution. Iowa, Kansas, and the Carolinas have already passed right-to-race laws, and 12 other states are considering similar bills. The laws are intended to protect established racetracks from suburban sprawl, said racing historian Joshua Van Boncour. The track didn't necessarily move close to the neighborhood, he explains. The neighborhood gradually moved closer to the track. In other news, Supreme Court lets Trump's ballroom construction continue. The Supreme Court ruled 5-4 this week that President Trump can continue work on his $400 million White House ballroom, the construction of which had been partially blocked by a lower court. Conservative Chief Justice John Roberts joined the three liberal justices in the dissent. The project is likely unlawful, he wrote, because it had not been approved by Congress, which should play a role in deciding what to tear down and what to build up at the People's House. But five other conservative justices said the National Trust for Historic Preservation lacked legal standing to block the 90,000-square-foot project over mere offense, disagreement, or distaste. The ruling may embolden Trump to plow ahead with other projects in Washington, D.C., including his proposed 250-foot arch. Trump posted online that he was pleased the court ruled in favor of the ballroom military complex. From the U.S. at a Glance page, Yosemite National Park, California. Parkland threatened. The Trump administration has been discussing a plan to allow a Nevada real estate investor to privatize a plot of public land in Yosemite National Park, infuriating park staffers, conservationists, and California officials. According to the New York Times, Kingsbarn Realty Capital, a private equity firm, wants to cut through the park to build an access road to an 83-acre plot along Yosemite's western border, where it plans to develop a small village of homes and retail space. In exchange, the company would purchase land of equivalent value somewhere in California to donate to the Parks Department, according to planning documents. The Interior Department said that no final decision on the matter has been made. Similar proposals for building a road were raised and rejected in the early 2000s and 2024. They were revived after President Trump was reelected. "This is so ridiculous, it makes you sick," said Don Neubacher, a former supervisor at Yosemite. Tallahassee, money misspent. A grand jury found that Governor Ron DeSantis' administration misappropriated $10 million in taxpayer money that was given to a charity founded by his wife, according to a leaked report seen last week by CBS News Miami. In 2024, Hope Florida, a foundation started by First Lady Casey DeSantis that aims to keep families off public assistance, received the windfall in a state Medicaid settlement with the healthcare firm Centene for overbilling taxpayers for prescription drugs. But instead of using it to help provide health insurance to poor children as intended, the money was immediately diverted to two GOP political action committees and the Republican Party of Florida. The grand jurors found insufficient evidence to levy criminal charges against any individual, but called it a sophisticated scheme. One of the recipient political groups was chaired by James Uthmeyer, the state's attorney general, who called the investigation a hoax. DeSantis called the finding that funds were misappropriated a lie. From the world at a glance, Reykjavik, Iceland, no to EU. Icelanders voted last week to reject a proposal to reopen talks on joining the European Union. The government had planned the referendum for next year, but moved it up after Trump mistakenly named Iceland four times when talking of his desire to take over Greenland. Icelanders were also angry over U.S. Ambassador Billy Long's joke that the country should be a U.S. state. Yet in the end, just 47% voted to join the EU. The no camp argued that joining would force the country to open its waters to EU fishing fleets. Fisheries became a symbol of Iceland's sovereignty, political scientist Erikur Bergman told the New York Times. Pattaya, Thailand, USS Lincoln docks. The 5,000 American sailors and Marines on the USS Abraham Lincoln reached land this week after 286 days at sea, a modern-day record. The aircraft carrier left San Diego in November and later joined the war against Iran. Iranian missile damage to a U.S. base in Bahrain had made resupply difficult. As the deployment dragged on, reports emerged of fraying mental health, plumbing issues, and contaminated water. Several sailors reportedly tried to jump overboard. Ahead of the Lincoln's arrival for 4 days of R&R, some local officials in the Thai beach town of Pattaya warned that anyone engaging in prostitution would be prosecuted. "We just hope they will spend some money here," shop owner Anand Saitier told the BBC. From the best columns, the U.S., could Trump's policies flip the Senate? Jonathan Martin, Politico. Republicans' midterm hopes may be consumed by a worsening prairie fire that might leave not only the House, but the Senate in Democratic control, said Jonathan Martin. Democrats need to flip four Republican seats to gain a 51-49 Senate majority, and President Trump's policies are putting seats in Ohio, Iowa, Michigan, and other purple and red states into play. Farmers in the once reliably red Great Plains states have been hit hard by a triple whammy of tariffs, rising input costs, and competition from imported beef that Trump introduced last week. With gas at more than $4 a gallon, no end in sight for the Iran war, and inflation still gouging paychecks, the anti-GOP anger may spread beyond the heartland. In a true blue wave election, Texas, Maine, and Alaska could elect Democratic senators. In Maine and Michigan, the two races they most need to win, Democrats are running progressive candidates who might alienate centrist independents. But both states border Canada, and the trade war's economic consequences for local businesses could prove politically fatal for Republicans. When voters are unhappy, they go to the polls to punish the party in power. Sometimes politics isn't complicated. Anti-woke is even worse than woke. David French, The New York Times. There is a sickness worse than wokeness, said David French, and it's the anti-woke movement. The backlash against the woke excesses of recent years, in which intolerant progressives shamed, censored, and fired people for their views, has not led to a welcome renaissance for free speech. Instead, it's given rise to a right-wing crusade featuring even more intolerance and more repression than wokeism. Under President Trump, the government has arrested college students for opinion pieces, punished law firms and universities for their constitutionally protected speech, and threatened broadcast networks for airing programming it doesn't like. The administration recently threatened a $5 billion defamation lawsuit against a think tank, the Center for American Progress, for a study that found that Trump's National Guard deployment did not reduce urban crime. In Florida, Governor Ron DeSantis and the Republican legislature passed a statewide speech code that forbids universities and corporations from talking about white racism. The GOP embraced this authoritarian lurch because it isn't really conservative any longer. The right's only remaining principle is that the left must be crushed by any means necessary, including government censorships. Viewpoint. While high prices are felt by most people in the country, they are especially painful for those living in red areas, where poverty rates are typically higher and wages are usually lower. This means it's harder to buy not only those big-ticket items, but also many other fetish objects of right-wing masculinity. Beef is just one of the many totems of MAGA masculinity that have been especially impacted by Trump's inflationary policies. Equally as painful for MAGA men is the soaring price of gasoline, along with the rising price of gas-guzzling trucks and cars. Trump voters have helped to price themselves out of the pickup truck and steak lifestyle. Amanda Marcotte in Salon. From the Talking Points page, noted. ICE detained more than 49,500 people in July, up 15% from June, and the highest arrest total for a single month during President Trump's second term. More than half of those arrested had not been convicted of a crime and were not facing any criminal charges. Associated Press. The Agriculture Department is halting most of its research projects on Cyclospora, the foodborne parasite that has sickened more than 17,000 Americans and killed at least two this summer. Two of the three projects were defunded by Congress this year. The third is being moved from Maryland to Iowa. Every scientist working on the project has declined to relocate. Politico. A United Arab Emirates official known as the Spy Sheikh controls the largest stake, 49%, in the holding company behind the Trump family's soon-to-be-launched cryptocurrency bank. Last year, Sheikh Tanun bin Zayed Al Nahyan and his co-investors also acquired a 49% stake in the Trump-backed crypto firm World Liberty Financial. The Wall Street Journal. A Russian lieutenant colonel was killed and his wife seriously wounded when their car exploded in St. Petersburg last week, the latest in a string of suspected assassinations by Ukraine. On August 4th, the head of a Russian drone company was badly wounded when his car blew up outside Yekaterinburg. Days earlier, a homemade bomb killed at least three people in an elite Moscow restaurant, including a top Russian general. The Daily Beast. Also from the Talking Points page, Dolly Parton, the last great uniter? Whatever phantasmagorical thing a real American might be, there has never been one realer than Dolly Parton, said Catherine Schultz in The New Yorker. A self-made millionaire who was born in a one-room cabin in the Smoky Mountains, the beloved singer-songwriter and philanthropist, who died last week at 80, embodied our national ideal of authenticity. She was even authentic in her abrasive artifice, the wigs, the eyelashes, the boob jobs, quipping, "It costs a lot of money to look this cheap." Then there was her music. She connected with Americans of all ages, races, and classes with songs of hope, home, and hard-scrabble happiness, whether recalling a jacket her mother stitched from rags on Coat of Many Colors or mourning a romance on I Will Always Love You. Parton was often called the queen of country music, but there was nothing monarchical about her. She was democratic to her bones, of the people and by the people and for the people, the duly elected president of the United States of Americans. Parton was the one person who could unite a deeply divided country, said Zachary B. Wolfe on CNN.com. She embraced her LGBTQ fans and penned the feminist anthem 9 to 5, but wouldn't call herself a feminist, preferring women in business. She dismissed herself as a Jezebel, but openly discussed her Christian faith. Her mourners range from President Trump, who lowered flags to half-staff in her honor, to the Democrat Socialists of America, who declared her a working-class hero. She maintained professional political agnosticism, always deflecting with a plain-spoken Dollyism that entertained all sides. No one was surprised when she was ranked the most popular public figure in April, with a net favorability of plus 65, 51 points ahead of her closest competitor, former President Barack Obama. Her death hits harder, coming when that other faux blonde 80-year-old is spreading chaos, said Jackie Combs in Los Angeles Times. Both Dolly and Donald are American originals. She was a fairy tale version of the American dreams, while Trump is an entitled rich kid, another all-American archetype. Her philanthropy was real and global. His charitable foundation was fraudulent and forced to shut down. Parton represented an America where people find connections in agreement, not division, and said Christian Snyder in National Review. Those seeking to make America great again should strive to do so in Dolly's vision. In death, she pulled off one last remarkable feat, getting the entire country to agree on something. The nationwide grief wasn't performative. It was recognition that something genuinely irreplaceable had left the room. From the Health and Science page, the plague-stalking pro football. At least 25%, but probably closer to 60%, of all former NFL players who died between 2016 and 2021 had chronic traumatic encephalopathy, a major new study suggests. The degenerative brain disease, often triggered by repeated blows to the head, can cause memory loss, depression, and poor impulse control. A previous analysis had detected CTE in 99% of donated NFL brains, but those samples were skewed. Families often provided the organs precisely because they had noticed troubling symptoms. To get a better picture, a team of researchers from Boston University, Mass General Brigham, and the Concussion and CTE Foundation weighed brain bank diagnoses against every NFL death on record. Of 878 players who died in the window, 235 had donated their brains, and 215 of those, 91.4%, showed CTE. To take players who didn't donate their brains into account, the researchers estimated a range for possible CTE prevalence of between 24.5% and 97.7%, saying the true figure is likely somewhere in the middle. Much of the damage is done before the players turn pro, In drills and games during college, high school, and even youth leagues, the study found. We know that nearly 70% of head impacts are occurring in practice, lead author Daniel Deneshvar tells CNN.com. Without changing a single minute of game time at any of these levels, we can be substantially reducing the cumulative head impact burden. A vitamin for your mood? For some people, a cheap vitamin could work like an antidepressant, reports The Times from the UK. Researchers gave 268 volunteers daily pills of either vitamin B6, B12, or a placebo, and measured their mood after a month. Among those who began the study depressed, the ones taking B6 saw their symptoms drop by half, an effect about three times stronger than the dummy pill and more than five times that of B12. The doses were potent at 100 milligrams, more than 50 times what most people get from food. While B6 occurs naturally in chicken, fish, and eggs, no meal regimen could come close to offering that amount. Researchers say the likely reason is that B6 boosts serotonin, dopamine, and other chemical messengers that steady mood. They caution that the study's results are only proof of concept and larger trials are needed. Still, the appeal is plain, as a B6 pill can cost less than a dime. I don't think you're going to shift medical opinion away from antidepressants, says lead author David Field of the University of Reading in England. But the potential economic benefits of this intervention are huge. From the Making Money page, The Costly Math of Dying. Even death is unaffordable in America now, said Shannon Pettipace in NBCNews.com. The cost of laying a loved one to rest has gone up 77% over the past 20 years, far exceeding the pace of inflation, according to the Bureau of Labor Statistics. Funeral directors say they're having to charge more because of their own financial pressures, like higher prices for funeral supplies, utilities, wages, and property taxes. A funeral in a cemetery today can easily top $15,000, including the cost of a burial plot, the service, the headstone, and additional fees. The expense is one reason cremations have overtaken burials in the U.S., although a cremation still costs around $6,000, according to the National Funeral Directors Association. Tariffs on Chinese-made caskets have also added to the financial burden on grieving families. From the Business, the News at a Glance page, The Bottom Line. Donald Trump Jr.'s venture capital firm, 1789 Capital, is leading a new funding round for Polymarket that values the prediction market at $21 billion. The company plans to raise $1 billion, including about $300 million from 1789 Capital. The New York Times. Kalshi issued a lifetime ban and a $71,356 penalty against former Republican Representative George Santos, the first time ever that the prediction market has banned a user. Kashi says the ex-congressman made more than $17,000 by placing bets on his own attendance of President Trump's State of the Union address. The Wall Street Journal. Pabst was offering a $35,000 reward this week for the return of roughly 34,000 cans of Blue Ribbon beer stolen in two separate heists from a California warehouse. To the thief, Pabst wrote, "We don't fault you for wanting to brag to your friends how much PBR you have. We just wish you obtained it in the honorable way." The Guardian. Stan Kroenke agreed to buy the Los Angeles Angels baseball club from Artie Moreno for an MLB record $4 billion. This would make Kroenke, who already owns the NFL's Los Angeles Rams, the NBA's Denver Nuggets, and the NHL's Colorado Avalanche, the first person to own a team in each major North American professional sport. Axios. Shares of Shein dropped more than 10% in the fast fashion giant's debut on the Hong Kong Stock Exchange this week. Its market valuation fell to $26 billion, a 74% drop from its $100 billion peak in 2022. Barron's. Thank you for listening today. Let's meet up next week.
3: Hi there. This is Jeff at the Valley Eye Reader, and today I'm going to read you some useless facts from Out and About. Our first fact is, did you know a Czech flight attendant once fell 33,316 feet and survived? Also, blue whales can produce sounds of more than 185 decibels, which is nearly twice as loud as a jumbo jet at takeoff. Certain species of dinosaurs swallow rocks to assist in digestion. Ammonia is the active ingredient in smelling salts. Almonds are a member of the peach family. Before Wilma met Fred Flintstone, her name was Slaghoople. Before Betty met Barney Rubble, her last name was McBicker. Did you know an adult giraffe's tongue is 17 inches long? Or that all coffee is grown within 1,000 miles of the equator? How about an electric eel produces an average of 400 volts? Did you know that 75% of the chemical energy contained in petrol is wasted by a combustion engine? Or that Americans spend over $272 million every day ordering products through mail order? Bet you didn't know a group of frogs is called an army. Or that the average waiting time in a doctor's office is 20 minutes. Chameleons can move their eyes in two directions at the same time. A day on Jupiter is about 9 hours, 50 minutes, 30 seconds at the planet's equator. Did you know an ostrich's eyes are bigger than its brain? So by subtracting any side of a die from 7, you get the number of the exact opposite side. And finally, between 1931 and 1969, Walt Disney collected 35 Oscars. And those are useless facts from Out and About.
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5: Hello, this is Janet Echeverria, and this is the health news in Women's World Magazine from August 24th, 2026. First up in the healthy, happy, and feeling great at any age section, Weight Loss Made Easy by Allison Nemitz. What if the secret to slimming down is one quiet minute of deep breathing before you eat? That's the promise of Sanobi breathing, a simple technique developed in Japan, initially intended for people who can't exercise. Research shows it really works. Women in one study lost 3% of their body fat in 30 days without making any other changes. Here's what you need to know. What is the Sanobi method? Sanobi loosely translates to stretching upward. It's a movement sequence that involves tilting your head back, inhaling and exhaling several times, lacing your fingers overhead, and breathing deeply several more times. It's a small thing, but it has real potential to help women who are struggling with their weight, says obesity medicine specialist Meena Malhotra, MD, founder of Heal and Cure Medical Wellness Center. How it works? When you stretch backward and breathe deep, you stimulate the vagus nerve in your chest, explains Dr. Malhotra. Doing so activates the parasympathetic nervous system, and it can shift a stressed person out of their fight or flight response into a relaxed rest and digest mode. A study in biomedical research shows that while Sanobi breathing had minimal effect on healthy women, increasing calming parasympathetic activity by 1%, it worked about 20 times better for women with a lot of weight to lose. Three key benefits. Sanobi breathing promotes weight loss in various ways. It curbs hunger. Women who slimmed down in the study didn't follow a special diet. They most likely ate less without realizing it, Dr. Malhotra explains. And as your stress levels come down, cravings for less than healthy comfort food should dissipate too. It melts belly fat. Stress suppresses hormones that keep us lean. As we relax, many of them return to more optimal levels. Prime example, a hormone called noradrenaline nearly doubled in overweight women using Sanobi breathing. When noradrenaline goes up in the right way, it can help mobilize fat for energy, says Dr. Malhotra. In the study, human growth hormones, HGH, more than doubled in overweight women. That's key to losing belly fat, since HGH promotes the growth of lean muscle and helps the body use fat for fuel, Dr. Malhotra says. It fights menopause weight gain. Falling estrogen often leads to weight gain, But Sanobi breathing caused estradiol, a form of estrogen that influences weight, to nearly triple in women aged 40 to 50 who were at an unhealthy weight. With that increase, you can see better fat distribution and metabolism, Dr. Malhotra says. How to try it yourself. A safety note. Have vertigo or spinal disc issues? Check with your doctor to make sure this exercise is right for you. If you're good to go, do the following before each meal. Step 1. Stand with your feet shoulder-width apart or sit tall. Step 2. Raise both arms straight up. Gently tilt your head back and lift your chest. Step 3. Inhale 5 seconds, then exhale for 5 seconds. Repeat 3 times for a total of 30 seconds. Relax your arms. Step 4. Interlace your fingers, stretch your arms overhead again, and turn your palms up toward the ceiling. Step 5. Gently lean back again and repeat the breathing sequence 3 more times. Consistency is key, Dr. Malhotra adds. Just 60 seconds of deep breathing can melt pounds. Next up, Sneaky Blood Pressure Trigger by Kaylee Griffin. A hormone called aldosterone could be to blame for up to 15% of hypertension cases. Beyond raising blood pressure, high aldosterone levels can damage blood vessels, the heart, kidneys, and even contribute to heart failure risk, says Cardi Taub, DOMS, a board-certified preventive cardiologist at Cone Health. If your blood pressure has been difficult to control, ask your doctor to check your aldosterone level. If it's high, you can help bring it down naturally. Here's how. Cutting back on salt. Swap canned soups, restaurant meals, and processed foods like deli meats and chips for whole foods. Excess sodium can worsen aldosterone-related blood pressure effects and increase fluid retention, Dr. Taub says. Lower sodium intake reduces the hormonal drive and cardiovascular strain. Taking charge of sleep apnea. Avoid alcohol before bed, stick to a sleep schedule, and get evaluated for sleep apnea if you experience daytime fatigue, loud snoring, or breathing pauses while sleeping. Sleep apnea activates stress hormones, often increasing aldosterone levels and worsening resistant hypertension, says Dr. Taub. Staying active. Aim for 150 minutes of moderate exercise per week. Visceral fat may stimulate hormone pathways linked to aldosterone production, Dr. Taub says. Weight loss can improve hormone balance and blood pressure control. And now, Quick Tricks to Boost Bone Health by Alex Fulton. Our bones lose density over time, increasing the odds of fractures and breaks. The biggest risk to bones is during menopause, says Rosalina G. McCoy, MD, associate professor at University of Maryland School of Medicine. Ultimately, better bone health is within our control. To keep your skeleton strong, try a stomach smoother. The chewable antacids, such as Tums that you take for heartburn, have an added bone health benefit. They're rich in calcium. Dr. McCoy tells patients who don't want to swallow large pills to swap their typical calcium supplement for chewable antacids instead. They're calcium carbonate, exactly the same thing in a calcium supplement, but much easier to swallow, she says. Take the stairs. Simply jumping around or climbing stairs for 5 minutes a day helps keep your bones strong, according to research in the journal Curious. And it contributes to the recommended 30 minutes of bone strengthening exercise per day. Weight-bearing exercise uses gravity to press bone cells down so that they build a strong framework in your body, Dr. McCoy says. And snack on figs. They pack a powerful punch of bone-strengthening calcium. A cup of figs has as much of the mineral as 8 ounces of milk. Bone is made of calcium, Dr. McCoy explains, and calcium directly stimulates the cells that create bone. Try munching on dried figs for a quick snack, or blend fresh figs into smoothies or oatmeal for a flavorful calcium boost. Feel the love. The warm fuzzies you feel when hugging a pet or loved one are thanks to oxytocin, aka the love hormone. And scientists found oxytocin promotes growth of bone-forming cells called osteoblasts. Don't forget D. You need vitamin D to absorb calcium. It also prevents beneficial phosphorus from being lost in urine. Dr. McCoy says, aim for 600 IU a day. Sounds good to me. And now in health news, dance the blues away. Medication is often the go-to treatment for depression and anxiety, but research in Frontiers in Psychiatry

0: This broadcast service is provided by Valley iRadio. The material being read is the copyright property of the publications being read. Access to this program is solely for persons who cannot read the original printed version due to a visual impairment or other disability. By continuing to listen, you confirm that you have such a condition.
1: Gastrointestinal complaints. When subjects with IBS consumed a half teaspoon of ginger daily for 4 weeks, they had fewer digestive symptoms than those taking a placebo, finds research in the Journal of Herbal Medicine. Experts say the spice's compounds may ease inflammation, relax muscles, and calm the gut. And now the question. I hear a lot about estrogen as I get older, but what do I need to know about progesterone? Answer. I'm glad you asked. As women approach menopause, understanding progesterone matters. Estrogen gets most of the attention, but the hormone progesterone is essential too. In childbearing years, levels rise and fall each month. In menopause, progesterone's primary role is uterine protection. If a woman uses systemic estrogen as part of menopausal hormone therapy and still has a uterus, she needs progesterone, or a synthetic version called progestin, to protect the uterine lining from overgrowth, which can cause abnormal bleeding and raise cancer risk. Nightly oral progesterone is common. It can be a safe and simple option. Because oral progesterone is processed through the liver into calming, sedating compounds, some women find it helps sleep. Others feel groggy, foggy, or not themselves. Cyclic progesterone is another option. This means taking progesterone for 14 days, followed by 14 progesterone-free days each month, while continuing daily estrogen. This mimics the body's natural rhythm. In my practice, many women feel clearer and more energized when progesterone is cycled rather than taken continuously. Either way, progesterone is an important part of hormone therapy for most women, but it is not one size fits all. If you have a uterus and take estrogen, don't stop progesterone on your own. If your current regimen causes side effects, ask your clinician whether the dose, timing, or schedule can be adjusted. And this advice is by Felice Gersh, MD, a board-certified integrative gynecologist and founder of the Integrative Medical Group of Irvine. And now in the health spotlight, turmeric done right. The golden spice is a wellness superstar with benefits like taming inflammation and joint pain, but doctors are warning that you could actually harm your body if you overdo it. Discover 10 warning signs plus pro tips that allow you to enjoy the spice in a safe way by Lisa Maxbauer. 10 common red flags to watch for. Turmeric has a reputation as being very good for your health, but it's possible to have too much of a good thing, says Keisha Joy, a registered dietitian, nutritionist, and medical advisor at Wellzo. If you're taking too much, you may see GI upset. In high doses, turmeric can cause nausea, bloating, abdominal cramping, heartburn, acid reflux, and diarrhea in some people, explains Joy. Yellow stool is another sign. Bleeding easily. Too much of the spice can put people at risk during minor injuries due to trouble with blood clotting. It can also lead to nosebleeds or easy bruising. Low blood sugar. This can be a benefit for the right people, including those with type 2 diabetes, but the active ingredient in turmeric has been shown to reduce blood sugar levels. If those levels drop too low, it can cause fatigue and dizziness. Dental issues. Daily doses of turmeric over 500 milligrams can dangerously extend bleeding during extractions and root canals, says endodontist Jonathan Wong, DDS, owner of Renovo Endodontic Studio. Patients are advised not to use turmeric for 7 to 10 days prior to surgery involving incisions or bones. The spice can also stain teeth. Mouth irritation. When high-dose turmeric is paired with over-the-counter pain relievers, it can trigger inflammation of the inner cheek. And when it comes into contact with toothpaste or mouthwash, delicate mouth tissue can thin, worsening irritation, says Dr. Wan. Yellow skin. Consuming too much turmeric can make the skin appear yellow or jaundiced. Other times, especially when used in skin lotion, it can cause a rash. Gallbladder strain. Supplementing with turmeric may make gallbladder problems worse. It can overstimulate the gallbladder,

0: forcing the organ to produce extra bile to neutralize the substance. Liver damage. There's a rare but serious side effect of liver injury that can occur with turmeric, especially in high doses, says Wesley Buckle, ND, licensed naturopathic doctor at the Oasis Recovery. Warning signs include dark urine, fatigue, nausea, abdominal pain, or yellowing of the eyes or skin. Medication interactions. Turmeric impacts how certain medications function, most notably blood thinners and diabetes drugs, says Joy. There may be serious unintended side effects when used in conjunction with turmeric. Hormone issues. Turmeric's curcumin acts like estrogen, and some research suggests it may worsen hormone-sensitive conditions like endometriosis and fibroids. How to consume turmeric safely. What our experts suggest. Stick to food first. Most side effects only occur with high-dose supplements. Using turmeric in food is a safer way to enjoy it, says Buckle. Try a curry rice dish or a mug of golden milk. Keep supplements low dose. Megadose supplements increase the risk of side effects, some of which may be serious, Buckle says. Stick to 500 milligrams or less. And now for the slimming success story by Allison Nemitz. No more food noise. Discover drug-free strategies working wonders for women like 56-pound slimmer Natalie Fowler. Donuts, chips, and pizza, oh my. If constant thoughts of food get in the way of your health goals, GLP-1 can help. Yep, that's the hormone artificially spiked by drugs like Ozempic, Wegovy, and Zepbound. But they aren't the only way to increase levels. It's actually pretty easy to mimic the benefits of GLP-1 drugs without a prescription, says Fred Pescatore, MD, a Columbia University-trained nutrition expert. He's helping us explain some of the best natural strategies here. How well do they work? I'm losing weight without a diet for the first time in my life, says retired nurse Natalie Fowler, 64. I'm just not hungry like I used to be. GLP-1 is released by the gut when you eat, and it's kind of like a squad of riot police sent to keep appetite and blood sugar under control to protect your well-being. GLP-1 does its job by bullying other hormones, slowing digestion, even directly signaling the brain to quiet food noise, explains Dr. Pescatore. Drugs like Ozempic and Zepbound contain synthetic GLP-1, giving you a bigger riot squad that patrols longer. But natural GLP-1 is still powerful on its own, and studies show that certain healthy lifestyle tweaks help your body make more of it. For many, it's a perfect alternative to pricey drugs with scary potential side effects. Four natural GLP-1 boosters. Natalie swears by science-backed techniques like these. Morning protein. When a University of Cambridge team compared equal calorie breakfasts, meals with the most protein sent GLP-1 soaring highest, and the effect held for 4 full hours. Separate research shows morning protein even cuts hunger well into the evening. Having cereal or toast for breakfast not only promotes a fattening blood sugar response, it means you miss one of your main chances to stimulate significant GLP-1 release, says Dr. Pescatore. He gives a thumbs up to Natalie, who now gets 50 grams of protein from a daily morning shake made with protein powder and Greek yogurt. Fiber drinks plus gummies. When soluble fiber ferments inside us, it activates GLP-1 in the intestinal lining. You can get the effect from fiber in chia seeds, oats, and beans. But the best researched option is called polydextrose. Getting at least 4 grams of this fiber supplement daily is linked to a 39% GLP-1 increase and 31% less hunger. Natalie gets polydextrose from a cherry-flavored drink mix. More details on that in a moment. Polydextrose is also the main ingredient in Target's Up and Up brand fiber gummies, with 5 grams of polydextrose per 17-cent serving. More stamina. Exercise that increases endurance, like the deep water boot camp classes Natalie loves, has been shown to gradually increase GLP-1 secretion. Why? One theory is that this type of exercise enhances gut sensitivity to nutrients that trigger the hormone's release, says Dr. Pescatore. Good news. Dancing, cycling, and even brisk walking all build endurance. Just pick an activity you're likely to stick with, since consistency is key to GLP-1 benefits. Better sleep. Women saw GLP-1 levels plunge after nights they slept 4 hours compared to nights they dozed for 9 hours, according to a study in the journal Sleep. Turns out, short sleep spikes stress hormones, which suppress the gut's ability to release GLP-1. Dr. Pescatore notes that adequate sleep also gives your body downtime to better regulate blood sugar, mimicking another key effect of GLP-1 medications. As for Natalie, the former night owl now prioritizes turning in early, so it's no wonder she's seeing so many GLP-1 benefits. Maximizing your results. Does boosting GLP-1 mean you can eat unlimited junk and magically get lean? No. But it can dramatically reduce the struggle many women feel when trying to stick with healthy lifestyle changes long term, says Dr. Pescatore. To try the approach, aim for at least 30 grams of protein per meal, 20 grams of fiber per day, 150 minutes of exercise a week, and 8 hours of sleep each night. It's similar to the routine that had a huge impact for Natalie. Natalie's story. At this point, 18 months ago, food was on my mind all the time, recalls the Ontario grandmother. I didn't know what it meant to not be thinking about food. She'd gained 50 pounds since her 50th birthday and didn't feel good in her body. Yet when she tried Weight Watchers and keto, she never got traction. What changed? Natalie heard buzz about GLP-1 and a slim hunger control drink. The polydextrose-based supplement is part of Plexus Brand's GLP-1 support system kit, which she now uses regularly. She did research and got inspired. I thought, I'm not going to count calories. I'm not going to worry about carbs. I'll focus on being consistent with supplements, something I hadn't been good at in the past. And I'll really increase my protein and fiber, she shares. She aimed for 150 grams of protein a day. Examples of her meals are located in the magazine. And protein was the only thing she tracked. A month later, down 5 pounds and chatting with girlfriends, I remember saying, I feel less interested in unhealthy foods. Her food noise just got quieter from there. I can drive past McDonald's or my husband can snack in front of me and it has no effect, she marvels. It's still a wild thing for me, but she's loving it. Natalie is a year in, down 56 pounds and still losing. She can't get over how good she feels. For years, extra pounds held her back. Now I'm just so excited for life. Natalie lost 56 pounds. Protein's amino acids help trigger GLP-1 production, so it's no wonder Natalie's food noise vanished as she switched to protein-heavy meals. 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Protein shakes, Greek yogurt, and Quest chips. 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The amino acids and calcium in this protein powerhouse seriously amps up GLP-1. Chia seeds. Rich in GLP-1 boosting fiber, daily chia increases weight loss by up to 500% in studies. Walnuts. They're a top source of alpha-linoleic acid, which stimulates GLP-1 release. And that will conclude the health news for Women's World Magazine. This is Janet Echevarria. Thank you for listening to Valley Eye Radio.
1: 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I want to invite you to join Valley Eye Radio and the East Longmeadow Lions Club for our annual picnic. The picnic will take place on Saturday, September 19th at the East Longmeadow Senior Center located at 328 North Main Street. We'll have paninis, pizza, and an assortment of other appetizers and desserts. The picnic will also have entertainment provided by Dave Pastore. 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Now, attendance is free, but we do ask that you register in advance by calling Valley Eye Radio at 413-747-7337. We hope that you can join us. Thank you.
2: Hello there. This is Dondi with Valley Eye Radio. I'll be reading an article from the Perkins School for the Blind. This article and others like it can be found on the resources section on their website. State healthcare benefits for young adults with disabilities. As young adults transition from adolescence to adulthood, understanding state healthcare coverage can be a game changer. Let's take a look at how Medicare and Medicaid are federally funded healthcare programs which are available in every state. They may go by different names depending on the state you live in. For example, in California, the program is called Medi-Cal. In Massachusetts, it is called MassHealth. And in Kansas, the program is called CanCare. What you would find good to know, in most states, SSI recipients may be automatically eligible for Medicaid. An SSI application is also an application for Medicaid. In other states, you must apply for Medicaid with another agency. For example, in Massachusetts, if an individual is approved for SSI, no additional application is needed to MassHealth. The insurance card comes in the mail within 6 weeks. What is Medicare? Medicare is federal health insurance for those who are age 65 and over, and some people under age 65 with certain disabilities or medical conditions, including blindness and vision impairment. Because it is a federal program, Medicare has set standards for costs and coverage, which means that an individual's coverage will be the same no matter what state they live in. What is Medicaid? Medicaid is a joint federal and state program that covers medical costs for individuals with limited income and resources. This means that the federal government has rules that all state Medicaid programs must follow, but each state runs its own program. Eligibility requirements and benefits can vary depending on the state you live in. Medicaid provides health coverage to individuals and families, including children, parents, elderly people with limited income, and people with disabilities. In many instances, young adults with disabilities, including blindness and visual impairment, will qualify for both Medicare and Medicaid based on their disability and income levels. Medicaid offers benefits that Medicare doesn't normally cover, such as nursing home care and personal care services. People with Medicaid usually don't pay anything for covered medical expenses, but may owe a small copayment for some items or services. Transition tip. Depending on the state you live in and the young adult's needs, Medicaid can provide supportive house services, day habilitation, employment, wheelchairs, lifts, and other medical equipment that private insurance may not cover. Can a person qualify for both Medicare and Medicaid? In many instances, people are eligible for both Medicare and Medicaid at the same time. This is known as being dual eligible. If your adult child is dual eligible, Medicaid and Medicare will work together to provide the necessary coverage. In most cases, Medicare will be the primary plan and cover most Medicare eligible healthcare services. Medicaid is typically the secondary plan and may cover medical costs that Medicare doesn't cover or partially covers. Some potential items and services covered by dual coverage may include durable medical equipment, for example, canes, wheelchairs, walkers, etc., medical visits, inpatient and outpatient hospital services, mental health care, prescription medications, preventative services, and dental services. This has been Don D. with Valley Eye Radio with this important message from the Perkins School for the Blind about health care benefits. I hope you take advantage of whatever you can. I wish you a wonderful rest of your day, and I'll be back again some other time. Bye-bye.
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4: Hello, I'm KT. Today I'm reading for the newsletter, Your Local Epidemiologist, also known as YLE. It is owned and operated by Dr. Caitlin Jedalina. This is The Dose, released September 1st. The topics are measles death debacle, COVID-19 protection for immunocompromised, and more. Let's begin. Is it time for pumpkin spice candles? I feel like it's time. Happy September. Odds are, if you're sick right now, it's COVID-19 or the common cold. More illnesses will come as the weather cools and schools start back up. Thankfully, fall vaccines will be available soon, but there is another option for the immunocompromised that very few doctors and members of the public know about. Also, the political theater of measles marches on, now calling into question CDC data and who and what to trust. Here's your quote-unquote disease weather report for the week, and most importantly, what it means for you. The disease weather report. COVID-19 summer wave. COVID-19 continues to spread exponentially across all regions of the country. We started at such low levels of disease that even with a steep climb in numbers, we're still at relatively low levels compared to previous waves. The West and South states are leading the pack. Good news. FDA licensed the COVID-19 vaccine last week. This triggers the physical mailing and distribution of the vaccine to clinics, hospitals, and pharmacies. The updated COVID-19 vaccine should be available in the next 2 weeks. What this means for you. Fall vaccines are around the corner. Check with your provider or your pharmacist to know when you should be getting them, because timing is a bit of an art. Okay, on to the common cold. This booger is also increasing, which is typical for this time of year, thanks to our school-age children's petri dishes mixing daily. We typically see common colds peak at the end of September. What this means for you. If you're sick, it's most likely the common cold. Rest and fluids really do help boost your immune system. Okay, let's put a spotlight on measles death drama and the broader implications. This is going to go into the weeds, but I know the YLE community likes weeds, and this is important, so strap in. Here's the background. The health department in Pennsylvania, as well as the coroner, the parents, and the midwife, says the child deaths last week were associated with measles. RFK Jr. says they aren't. The infant in question died of a torn spleen. The mom was infected with measles at the time, went into labor a month early, and the baby died. Congenital measles is rare, but not out of the realm of possibility. The differing opinions between feds and everyone else has become a big political bomb. It spilled over to the CDC website over the weekend. And this is what happened over the weekend. Typically, measles data is updated on the CDC website on Fridays. However, that update didn't come last Friday, which was odd. Then, on Sunday, I watched CDC update the death data on the website in real time, obviously going back and forth in deliberation. It said zero measles deaths to two, then to zero, and then an asterisk. What remains on the site is an asterisk. Why this matters? Data is decentralized in the United States, which means it flows from local communities to states to the feds. CDC's role is to aggregate and provide a national or regional picture. So withholding the data signals that CDC is choosing not to trust the state's account. This is an unprecedented move and leads to deeper critical questions, such as, what is the protocol now? How does adjudicating deaths differ from adjudicating hospitalizations or cases? Are they going to start second-guessing those two? Or can CDC data still be trusted? Clearly, scientists aren't updating the data. Politicians are. Does it matter which state it is and what color the state is? New Mexico and Texas didn't have this problem with getting their measles deaths on the CDC website last year. And what is the standard for claiming a vaccine killed someone on the CDC website? RFK Jr. has made those allegations as well. And then, who holds the truth? What is the truth? Public health data isn't just information, it's a vital resource, as valuable as gold for protecting Americans' lives. Their power lies in their purity, reliability, accuracy, and accessibility. And now that is getting muddled, which will do damage in trust beyond the measles page. What this means for you? Behind the numbers, families are burying their children. Let's move on to some good news. One, AI-assisted brain stem surgery restores a patient's vision. A team of neurosurgeons became the first to use a new AI tool that generates a map of a patient's brain stem and highlights key structures in distinct colors, allowing the surgeons to perform the procedure with greater confidence. Within a week after surgery, the patient no longer needed glasses to see. This was reported through the BBC. Next, FDA approved pancreatic cancer drug last week. In a trial of 500 patients with metastatic pancreatic cancer, the drug doubled the survival time, 13.2 months versus 6.7 months just on chemotherapy, reported through NPR. Note, the not-so-good news, it costs about $477,000 a year, absolutely out of reach for many patients. I'm going to move on to the question grab bag, immunocompromised protection against COVID. Here's the question. My dad got a kidney transplant, and the anti-rejection drugs mean he can't respond well to a COVID-19 vaccine. He will still get it, just in case, but doctors said nothing else can be done. Is that true? Is there another option for him? Here's the answer. There is another option. It's called PEMGARDA. And it's a monoclonal antibody specifically designed for people with weakened immune systems. Awareness of this option is strikingly low among doctors and the public alike. Here are the details. How it works. Unlike a vaccine, which trains your own immune system to make antibodies, this is more like a treatment. It delivers antibodies directly for bodies that can't reliably build them themselves. Next, impressively effective, the placebo-controlled trial, called the CANOPY trial, had a 94% and 84% efficacy at 3 and 6 months, respectively. And that's in today's modern-day immune landscape. It works as well, or even better, than vaccines to actually stop infection, too. Also, long-acting. The effectiveness stayed elevated through 12 months. And side effects are low. It doesn't work by provoking an immune response, so it sidesteps side effects. However, there are common drug-related adverse events like hypersensitivity reactions in some people. But it's a pain to administer. It's an IV two times 90 days apart. You can't get this at a pharmacy. Pass this information on to someone you may know who is moderately to severely immunocompromised. All right, there we have it. We're at the bottom line. Fall is coming, and with it a lot of bugs. The good news is that there are many things that we can do to protect ourselves. It's beyond time for CDC leadership to start doing the same for the rest of us. Love, Wiley. Your local epidemiologist, Wiley, is comprised of a team of experts ranging from physicians to immunologists to epidemiologists to nutritionists, working together with one goal: to translate ever-evolving public health science so that people are well-equipped to make evidence-based decisions. Thank you for listening.
1: Hello, everyone. This is Liam from Valley Eye Radio, and I'll be reading the Big Y Wednesday Wellness for September 9th, 2026. The author for all articles is Be Well with the Big Y Registered Dietitian Team. Our first article here: September is National Fruits and Veggies Month. There's no right or wrong way to have a plant. Keep it simple, affordable, and delicious. The juiciness of a ripe Granny Smith apple, the crisp crunch of a garden-fresh carrot, the savory undertone of frozen kale and morning eggs, or the subtle sweetness of canned pineapples added to cottage cheese. There's something about fruits and veggies that takes any dish higher. During the month of September, produce lovers are invited by the Foundation for Fresh Produce to hail all there is to love about your favorite fruits and vegetables and have a plant by pledging to add one fruit and or vegetable to your daily routine. Just one more. The Dietary Guidelines for Americans found most Americans miss the mark when it comes to meeting recommendations for these delectably tasting nutrition powerhouses. 80% underconsume fruit and 90% underconsume vegetables. The issue with the average intake of fruits and vegetables isn't necessarily knowledge, since most of us know eating fruits and vegetables will help us feel our best. The barrier to eating enough fruits and vegetables seems to be the perception of appealing to the tastes of the whole family, lacking culinary skills and physical limitations. Those who consume the most fruits and vegetables, though, cite the same barriers but have a more positive outlook on overcoming barriers. This means your ability to add one more fruit or vegetable to your day is all about your perception of success. The power is completely in your hands or mind. How awesome is that? The easy answer? Keep it simple. When it comes to getting more fruits and veggies into your meals, the simple answer is the easy answer. It doesn't matter if you choose fresh, frozen, canned, 100% juice, or dried fruits and vegetables. All forms fit for meeting daily goals, which is great for managing your meal prep time, food budget, and flavors in meals. Whether it's a local Macintosh apple smashed into sauce or frozen broccoli added to pasta, the choice is yours. Just remember, whenever you're eating, have a plant. Our next article here: enjoy exotic produce for National Fruits and Veggies Month. 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Getting creative with fruits and vegetables you've never tried before is a delicious way to pack your meals with nutrients while experimenting with unique flavors. 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Jackfruit. This large, curious-looking fruit is packed with vitamin C and surprisingly delicious. To eat, rinse jackfruit well under running water and slice horizontally into round pieces. The fleshy yellow pods arranged around the large center seed is sweet when ripe and tastes like a cross between banana, pineapple, and mango. Unripe jackfruit, on the other hand, is mild in flavor and can be used as a meat substitute. Jackfruit's unique stringy texture helps it imitate pulled pork in recipes. However, it is important to note that jackfruit has a much lower protein content than pulled pork does. For example, 1 cup of jackfruit provides around 3 grams of protein, whereas pulled pork offers 33 grams per cup. Jicama. Looking for a new way to boost your fiber intake? Jicama is a yummy option. This root vegetable is crunchy and hydrating while also packing slight sweetness, creating similar experiences you may have with apples or water chestnuts. Prepare jicama by rinsing well under running water and peeling before eating. And although jicama is most often eaten raw, on its own or mixed into fresh salads or sauces, it cooks up easily and is versatile enough to enjoy from the grill or baked in the oven. Passion fruit. Passion fruit may be tiny, but its sweet and tart flavor packs a punch. Passion fruit contains many vitamins and minerals, making it an antioxidant-acting powerhouse. This tropical treat is ripe when extremely wrinkled and completely purple in color, free from green spots. To enjoy passion fruit, rinse well under running water, slice in half, and scoop with a spoon. Note, passion fruit seeds and pulp are edible, so you can eat both. When juiced, passion fruit is a flavorful addition to smoothies, dressings, sauces, and desserts, too. Cherimoya. Often called a custard apple, cherimoyas are known for their soft, creamy, custard-like texture. When ripe, cherimoya is green and brown on the outside and soft to the touch. To prepare, rinse under running water before cutting in half and removing black seeds. Cherimoya is similar in taste to a blend of tropical flavors like pineapple, papaya, vanilla, and pear. Enjoy eating cherimoya raw and chilled for a true custard apple experience, or blend into frozen treats like smoothies and ice cream. Well, that's going to wrap up the Big Y Wednesday Wellness there. We got some interesting news about National Fruits and Veggies Month and some fascinating additions to your plate there. This has been Liam from Valley Eye Radio. Thank you for listening.
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6: I'm Andrea.
7: 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I'm the Big Y soda buyer.
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7: Their unique facility right down the road from Big Y. Why don't we go on inside and meet Henry and Elizabeth?
5: 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Sounds good.
8: Oh, look at all of us.
5: Do we carry all of these flavors?
7: We have access to all the flavors, absolutely.
5: You have a favorite, Phil?
7: I like the Blue Raz. It was very good when I tried it. What a wonderful facility.
9: Good. Hi.
7: Thank you for having us.
5: Thank you for having
9: us.
5: So tell us a little bit of the history of Harmony Springs.
9: Sure, absolutely. The company was founded in 1908, originally out in Northampton. Mm-hmm. In 1948, it moved to this location. The owner was looking for a water source, and he found this artesian well. So we've been here since 1948.
5: Wow, so he really came to the source, coming where the water is.
9: Yeah, water is the key, you know, it's what makes the harmony in the bottle.
5: So tell us and tell the Big Y shoppers what makes Harmony Springs so different than the other soda companies out there.
9: Well, I would refer to Elizabeth, and she is the heartbeat of Harmony Springs. It's the quality of the water, the finest ingredients, the pure cane sugar that we use, you know, and the love that we put into a soda. That's what makes us unique from everybody else.
7: As Big Y soda buyer, one of the things I find very unique about your brand is all the natural attributes. Could you tell us a little bit about that?
9: Sure, absolutely. Besides the water that I talked so highly about, It's the pure cane sugar. We use the purest, best sugar that's available on the market. The natural ingredients that goes in to make a syrup that with the combination of the water, the carbonation and the syrup gives us what we believe the best possible flavor that's available to the consumer today.
6: And it's those natural flavors coming from the fruit, right?
9: Yeah, we're very health conscious, so we always want to make sure that we have the purest and the finest ingredients to make our product.
6: So Henry, what happens in this room?
9: Well, this room is the heart of our operation. This is our syrup room. This is where Elizabeth prepares the syrup that goes into the bottles, and that's where the soda starts. Today we are making black cherry, one of our favorite flavors. We have a batch of syrup already prepared, and we'll show you how it gets to the end product. You know, this is where it starts here, flows down to the first floor. Mm-hmm. That's where the bottling starts, the capping, the labeling, and the tasting.
6: Great. Ready?
7: Very much so.
9: The bottles will go through this machine, which is a bottle washer. So the bottles will come out from here, all clean, sanitized. This is a sanitizing process. They move here to the filler. They get exactly 2 ounces of syrup. If the bottles don't get filled with water, that's carbonated. It will come out through this end, going to what we call the capper. This is where the bottles get capped. And there's another conveyor belt, moves the bottles to a mixer. This is where the bottles will rotate so that the syrup mixes nicely with the carbonated water. It will come out of here to the labeling machine. As the bottles come out here all labeled, they will come through a conveyor belt, goes to this round table where our staff members pick up the bottles, package them, put them in the cartons, seal it, ready to be delivered to Big White.

0: Well, Henry, Elizabeth, this was amazing to really see the production, and I still can't believe 450 feet under us is the aquifer where you get your water from. So thank you again for having us.
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5: Hi, I'm Linda. I'll be reading a magazine article from Prevention Magazine, February 2026 issue. 5 Myths About Heart Health. 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Myth number 1, you'll know it if you're having a heart attack. Mythbuster, while some heart attacks do trigger classic symptoms, crushing chest pain, arm pain, difficulty breathing, you may only feel a heaviness in your chest or notice subtle signs such as dizziness, indigestion, nausea, fatigue, jaw pain, and headache. While chest pain is the most common symptom for both men and women, women are more likely to also have these vague symptoms, says Tamara Horwich, MD, medical director of UCLA's cardiac rehabilitation program. A few reasons you might not recognize what's going on. Symptoms may come and go, and heart attacks and panic attacks can feel similar. In addition, if you have diabetes, you are more likely to have no symptoms or only mild or atypical ones. Nerve damage from diabetes can cause the signals to manifest as pressure and severe shortness of breath instead of actual pain, says Sudip Saha, MD, a cardiologist with Kaiser Permanente in Northern Virginia. The bottom line, if you notice anything abnormal between your navel and your nose that you can't explain, or you simply feel like something is wrong, don't drive yourself to the ER. Call 911. Myth number 2, young and or slim people don't have cardiovascular disease, CVD. Mythbuster, neither factor gives you a pass. While CVD is more prevalent with age, the most recent info from the National Heart, Lung, and Blood Institute shows that around 20% of 20 to 39-year-old women and almost 34% of men in the same age range have some kind of cardiovascular disease. Coronary artery disease, the most common cause of heart attack, takes a long time to become severe, but it can start in your 20s and 30s, says Adam Kissling, MD, outgoing chair of the Fellows and Training Council of the American College of Cardiology. Weight alone is not a big risk factor. The issue is visceral fat, which surrounds the internal organs and has more adverse effects on the cardiac system than does the outer layer of fat, and thin people may have it. That's why we all need to live in a heart-healthy way, stay on top of maintaining good diet, exercise, and sleep habits. Myth number 3, menopausal hormone therapy raises the risk of heart issues. Mythbuster. Not for most women, according to what we now know. The exceptions are important, though. If you had a heart attack or other heart issues, you may not be a candidate for hormone therapy, which is usually a combination of estrogen and progesterone. Certain types can increase the risk of clotting in the legs and lungs. Timing matters, too. Hormone therapy has been associated with elevated risk of heart attack and stroke, particularly in older women beyond 10 years after menopause. Dr. Horwich says, if you are over 60 or reached menopause 10 years or more ago, have a detailed conversation with your doctor who can factor in your family history and other risk factors. But if you're under 60 and within 10 years of menopause, research shows that hormone therapy doesn't independently increase your risk of cardiovascular disease or heart failure, says Dr. Kissling. Myth number four, if you develop AFib, it will be obvious. Mythbuster. 62% of those with AFib were unaware of it before it was diagnosed. New research from the American Heart Association has found atrial fibrillation is an electrical disorder in which the heart's upper chambers beat irregularly, and some people who have it are in the dark because they either don't notice symptoms, which can include palpitations, dizziness, fatigue, and shortness of breath, or don't realize that the symptoms they have need to be evaluated. And not all the symptoms have to be present for someone to have the condition. Even if a person doesn't have palpitations, for example, they may develop shortness of breath or an intolerance to exercise, says Dr. Kissling. The older you are, the more likely you are to develop AFib, and early treatment is critical. It's a major risk factor for stroke, and a rapid and chaotic rhythm can weaken the heart over time, leading to heart failure. Another challenge in diagnosing AFib is that symptoms can come and go, and an ECG can pick it up only if it is present at the time of testing. That's why it's crucial to share anything that feels off with your doctor. If they suspect AFib, they'll prescribe you an ambulatory heart rhythm monitor to wear, which will be able to detect it, says Dr. Kissling. Smart watches and smart rings can't diagnose AFib, but are sensitive enough to detect an irregular heartbeat. If you get a notification of an arrhythmia from your device, it's not an emergency, but follow up with your doctor to review the findings, he adds. AFib can be managed with medications or procedures that regulate heart rhythm. Myth number five, alcohol is heart healthy, especially red wine. Mythbuster. Nope. Not only is it not healthy for your heart, but when it comes to heart disease, no amount of alcohol has even been proven safe. Early research suggested that antioxidants in red wine might offer cardiovascular benefits, but recent studies have shown that any potential benefit is minimal and doesn't outweigh the risks, says Nathan H. Tirani, MD, a cardiologist with New York Presbyterian Medical Group. In fact, you'd have to drink an impractically large amount to get any meaningful antioxidant benefit, and that is clearly harmful. That said, for people with no heart disease risk factors, moderate drinking isn't likely to be dangerous. That means having up to one drink a day for women and two for men. But if you have heart disease or an increased risk of cancer, alcohol ups the risk of at least seven types, including breast and colorectal cancer. Talk to your doctor. For patients with a history of AFib or heart failure, I preach abstinence, says Dr. Saha. Alcohol is a direct toxin to the heart and can trigger these conditions.
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6: 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In 2018, I was Miss Senior Massachusetts. I'm now retired and volunteering for the arts in East Hampton, Massachusetts. 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
7: Hi, my name is Phil. 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This broadcast focuses on topics of particular interest to retirees, veterans, their caregivers, and to those who may know veterans. These are articles from numerous sources that focus or expand on issues that may or may not be covered in the national or local news broadcasts. So, without further ado, let's hear what's in the news today. This article comes from VA News. It is dated September 8th, 2026, and being read in also on the 8th in the title of the article. Don't let misleading advertising upend your home buying experience. Veterans are too often targeted during one of the biggest financial decisions of their lives, buying or refinancing a home. Because their earned VA home loan benefits offer meaningful advantages, some lenders try to exploit them with misleading or predatory advertising. These deceptive tactics can make an offer appear official or endorsed by VA while hiding or distorting important information about the loan itself. A home purchase should provide stability and long-term security. When misinformation is involved, it can create unnecessary risk, unexpected costs, and lasting financial harm. How misleading advertising works. Some advertisements sent to veterans go far beyond aggressive marketing. Some misuse the VA name, seal, and official logos in ways that suggest the department sent the communication or endorsed the product. Many of these promotions also misrepresent key terms, including whether the interest rate is fixed or adjustable, and what the true cost of the loan would be. Important disclosures are sometimes buried in fine print or placed on the back of the mailing, where they are less likely to be seen. To heighten the sense of urgency and create an appearance of government authority, some envelopes are stamped with warnings about fines or imprisonment under U.S. law, giving the false impression that responding is mandatory. These tactics can mislead veterans into believing they must act quickly or that the offer comes directly from VA. VA won't advertise to you. 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
8: 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With the right information and support, veterans can avoid unnecessary risk and lasting financial harm in the home buying process. And that concludes this article. This article comes from military.com. It is dated September 8th, 2026, and being read in on the 8th and has some rather significant local interest. The title of the article, Family of Army Veteran Who Served in World War II Receives Purple Heart Decades After Service. A Purple Heart Award that a soldier who was wounded in action during World War II received was transferred to his family on Saturday after a woman found it in her father-in-law's belongings. Now I'm going to spell the middle name and the last name. D-E-L-P-H-U-S, and last name is D-U-V-E-R-N-E-Y, born in North Adams, Massachusetts, entered the U.S. Army in September of 1943, according to the Vermont News and Media, which reported the transfer. He served with the 15th Infantry Regiment and the 3rd Infantry Division and was wounded in the battle for Rome on May 26th of 1944. The Army honorably discharged him in December of 1945, and he moved to southern Vermont to operate a garage, and he died in 1969, and again his last name was spelled D-U-V-E-R-N-E-Y. He was honored with a Purple Heart for his military service, though his family only received it when Crystal Moffitt, M-O-F-F-I-T-T, the daughter-in-law of one of his friends in the military, Kenneth Moffitt, reportedly found the medal tucked in a box with service ribbons and paperwork dating back to the war. Quote, my husband is Terry Moffitt and his father was Kenneth Moffitt, and he was good friends with Leo, and somehow when his dad passed, he ended up with a Purple Heart that Leo had given to Terry's father to hold, quote unquote, Crystal Moffitt told Vermont News and Media. Quote, And so now we're running across it. We are going through some things and decided to start looking into it. And I started to go onto the obituaries online and got a list of names and ended up in North Adams, which I guess that's where everybody pretty much stayed, quote unquote, she added. Again, Durnavy, and I'll spell his name again, D-U-V-E-R-N-E-Y, had given the medal to Moffitt to look after upon discovering it. Crystal Moffitt hunted for its original owner. U.S. involvement in World War II. And again, the young man's name is D-U-V-E-R-N-E-Y, was one of more than 16 million American military members who served in World War II. Over 400,000 of those died during the conflict, according to the National World War II Museum. The war lasted between 1939 and 1945. The U.S. became involved when, on September

0: 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The material being read is the copyright property of the publications being read. Access to this program is solely for persons who cannot read the original printed version due to a visual impairment or other disability. By continuing to listen, you confirm that you have such a condition.
1: Handled and displayed. Quote, so this is a great honor to receive these from you. We really appreciate it. And that concludes this article. This article comes from Military Times Magazine. It is dated September 8th of 2026, being read in also on the 8th, and the title of the and written by Karen Jowers. The title of the article, Coasties Photos Used on Stamps Honoring Coast Guard Academy's 150th Year. When Coast Guard Petty Officer First Class Stephen Strohmaier, I believe S-T-R-O-H-M-A-I-E-R, I'll do it one more time, S-T-R-O-H-M-A-I-E-R, mails out the birth announcement for his son, Ethan. He'll also be telling his friends, quote, by the way, the stamp in the corner is mine, he said. A photo Strohmaier took on February 29th of 2024 while stationed aboard U.S. Coast Guard cutter Bertholf, B-E-R-T-H-O-L-F, is one of two photos chosen by the U.S. Postal Service for its design of a forever stamp commemorating the 150th anniversary of the U.S. Coast Guard Academy. The stamps features photos of the Legend-class national security cutter Bertholf, B-E-R-T-H-O-L-F, as well as the U.S. Guard cutter Bark Eagle, the Academy's primary training vessel since 1946. Petty Officer Second Class Matthew Thieme, T-H-I-E-M-E, took the photo of the eagle that's featured on the stamp. The U.S. Postal Service has printed 12 million of the U.S. Coast Guard Academy stamps. Strohmaier has already placed his first order. In addition to the birth announcement, he plans to use them for Christmas cards and other mailings, maybe for the next decade, quote-unquote, he told Military Times. Antonio, I'll have to spell it, A-L-C-A-L-A, an art director for the U.S. Postal Service, designed the stamp before it was printed and issued. It was reviewed by the Postal Service, the Citizen Stamp Advisory Committee, and finally the Postmaster General for being printed and issued. It looks like it's Alcala, A-L-C-A-L-A, said their research group worked with the Coast Guard Academy to find imagery deemed to be appropriate for a stamp's design. Quote, from those in consultation with USPS, we narrowed down the two images shown on the stamps, Alcala told Military Times. USPS uses photos taken by individuals in the design of stamps when it's determined to be the best solution, he said. Quote, the stamp's high visibility, the stamp highlights by featuring the two Coast Guard vessels, the tradition of training Academy cadets on both traditional sailing ships as well as the latest and contemporary ship design and technology, he said. Strohmaier, 40, said that when he first saw the picture of the stamp, quote, I thought it was just a fantastic opportunity to highlight the Coast Guard, especially the juxtaposition of our oldest cutter with one of our newest ones, quote unquote. The design process began in March of 2025, and the special issue stamp continues the Postal Service's tradition of honoring the nation's military academies. The stamp will be released during the first day of issue unveiling ceremony at 10 a.m. Eastern Standard Time on Saturday, September 12th, at the Connecticut Maritime Heritage Festival, which takes place at Customs House Pier at Waterfront Park in New London, Connecticut. The ceremony is free and open to the public. And then stamps can be pre-ordered at USPS.com. When Strohmaier took the photo, he was deployed for 2 months aboard the Bertholf, located off the coast of Singapore. He had no idea Postal Service officials were considering his photos for the stamp, he said, until one of his public affairs colleagues sent him an email earlier in the summer and said he was, quote, pretty sure the photo on the stamp was one of Strohmaier's,

0: He didn't think much about it at the time because his mind was elsewhere. His wife was just a couple of days from delivering their son, he said. Since word of the stamp got out recently, he's received texts from colleagues around the country congratulating him. Quote, they were glad we're getting this unique opportunity, quote unquote, he said. The fact that they chose one of my pictures is quite an honor and a humbling experience for sure. And that concludes this article.
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2: Hello everyone, this is Joe, back again with Valley Eye Radio. Today I'm bringing you an article from the Republican's Chicopee History section, written by Stephen Jindrzejczyk, entitled General William Shepard Left Mark on Westfield. I recently shared a story about Westfield native General William Shepard. War and military service would shape the course of his long life in what was then Hampshire County. As a boy, at the age of 17, he left the family farm and joined the Hampshire County Militia to fight in the French and Indian War. 6 feet tall and well-built, William Shepard turned out to be an excellent soldier and officer, earning several promotions before the war ended in 1763. Back home, he married and quickly became the father of a very substantial family. In the 1770s, he embraced the Whig, or Patriot, cause, becoming a member of the county's Revolutionary Committee of Correspondence. His military experience made him a logical choice to command the Hampshire Militia, as the region prepared for the possibility of a war with England. In 1776, Shepard was commissioned as a colonel in the 4th Massachusetts Regiment of the Continental Army. He served through the entire war as a combat soldier. Shepard's regiment saw action at New York, Trenton, Princeton, Saratoga, Monmouth, and Rhode Island. He fought in 22 engagements. When the war ended, his regiment was one of the last to be disbanded in November of 1783 at West Point, New York. After the war, Colonel Shepard received a commission as a major general in the state militia of Massachusetts. Future history would prove that the state's choice had been a wise one. Shepard was typical of the higher-ranking Continental Army veterans in his firm support of law and order. He unhesitatingly cast his lot with the Friends of Government during the turbulent court closings in the summer and fall of 1786. On the afternoon of January the 25th, 1787, nearly 1,400 regulators, who Shepard called, quote, a wicked banditti of rebels, advanced on the Springfield Arsenal, now known as the Springfield Armory, led by Captain Daniel Shays. Determined to defend his position at all hazards, Shepard nevertheless tried to avoid bloodshed. He sent out an officer in hopes of convincing Shays to abandon his plan. When Shays and his men refused to disperse, the general ordered his artillery to fire warning shots above the heads of the advancing columns. Only when the insurgents continued to march on did General Shepard give the fateful order to fire cannon and howitzer directly at waistband height into the approaching army. In a letter to the Massachusetts governor, James Bowdoin, dated the next day, General Shepard lamented, quote, the unhappy time is come in which we have been obliged to shed blood. After describing the utmost confusion the artillery had produced in Shays' approaching column, Shepard hastened to assure the governor that he had exercised restraint. After receiving some short-lived plaudits for his measured defense of the arsenal, the general returned home to deal with the hostile behavior of his Shaysite neighbors. He was the target of repeated acts of vandalism and terrorism on the part of unrequited raids carried out by thugs living in New York State and Vermont. The escaping rebels avoided New Hampshire, and Revolutionary War General John Sullivan, who was a close friend of Shepard, who was serving as the governor of that state. Historian Samuel Elliott Morrison wrote that most of the Shaysites stayed in Massachusetts due to an economic upswing. The U.S. Constitution and the election of George Washington as president improved the retired general's status in the neighborhood. In 1790, Shepard, now commander in the new state militia, was something of a Federalist politician. That same year, the new federal administration created the first National Census Act. Under the new law, on March 1, 1790, President George Washington appointed U.S. Marshals for each federal judicial district in the new nation. A considerable number of the appointees were military men of proven ability. The man responsible for the part of Hampshire County west of the Connecticut was Marshal William Shepard. The census takers made their rounds and in due time made their reports. The primary purpose of the first national census was to ascertain the number of inhabitants in their respective districts, omitting Indians who were not taxed, and distinguishing free persons, including those bound to servitude for a term of years, from all others, along with the sex and color of free persons and the number of free males aged 16 and older. The purpose of the count was to obtain a basis for taxation and representation. During his canvass of the region, he learned that the great majority of his neighbors respected and approved of his defense of the government. He willingly served in numerous state and local offices. He was a church deacon while continuing a lifelong association with the state militia. As a respected member of the Federalist Party, he served in the U.S. Congress from 1797 through 1803. In 1919, during Westfield's 250th celebration, local pride in General Shepard's Revolutionary War service led the erection of the recently restored statue on the green. In 1921, when Westfield decided to adopt a town seal, the only stipulation the designer received was that it must include the image of General William Shepard. Stephen Arjun Dryzik is a Chicopee historian, retired history teacher, and author of several books on the city's history.
3: Hello there. This is Dondi with Valley Eye Radio. I will be reading the scam of the day from the online blog scamaside.com. This was posted August 26, 2026. Texas sheriff warns about used car VIN cloning. This was, of course, written by Stephen Weissman. Every car has a vehicle identification number, or VIN, V-I-N, that is unique for each car. Scammers are taking photos of the VIN number, which can be found just below the windshield on the driver's side of a car that is the same make, model, and year of a car that the scammers have stolen, and then make a new metallic VIN plate with the cloned number and swap it out for the VIN number of the car, the stolen car. They then offer their stolen car for sale. Merrill Bowder responded to an ad for a 2019 Toyota 4Runner on Facebook Marketplace. The scammer sent the VIN number, which Ms. Bowder used to do a VIN search and a Carfax search, and everything checked out fine, even though the actual car was a stolen car whose real VIN had been removed. She then paid $40,000 in cash to the scammer and registered her car. It wasn't until 3 years later that the scam was discovered and the car was seized by law enforcement due to its being a stolen car. Fortunately, Farmers Insurance, Bowder's automobile insurance company, paid her claim. Recently, the Tom Green County Sheriff's Office in Texas issued a warning about organized criminal gangs, including some linked to the Sinaloa cartel, were stealing cars and cloning VIN numbers to make the cars they sold on social media appear legitimate. So how do you protect yourself from being a victim of VIN cloning? Some tips. The VIN number is found not only on the dashboard by the windshield, but also in the front door. Make sure they both match. Also, run your finger over the VIN plate and look for signs that the VIN plate may have been switched. You also should compare the VIN number to the VIN number that appears on the title and all other documents that relate to the car. It is also important to get a Carfax or other vehicle history report on the vehicle and review it carefully for any discrepancies. This scam often doesn't involve cars that are the exact make, model, and year of the stolen car. Additionally, you should have a mechanic inspect any used car you are considering buying for indications that it is not as represented. Trust me, you can't trust anyone. If you are not a subscriber to ScamAside.com, but would like to receive daily emails with the scam of the day, all you need do is go to the bottom of the initial page of ScamAside.com and type in your email address on the tab that states, sign up for this blog. This is Dondi with Valley Eye Radio, sharing some important information. I hope you enjoy the rest of your day. I'll be back again soon. Bye-bye.
4: This is Bird Note. It's the tail end of summer, and the Wilson's warblers had a busy few months. In May, courtship and nesting reached full swing. The tiny yellow birds made their homes amidst dense thickets in the humid and boreal coastal forests of northern North America. By early August, those forests were alive with flashes of yellow. Despite the attentions of predators and the vagaries of weather, many adult pairs have raised their four young, which flit and flicker amidst the undergrowth. Young male warblers, fledged in June or July, have been learning their father's songs all summer. Next spring, they will sing these songs too. By early September, perhaps after one last afternoon dip in a local puddle, Wilson's warblers will begin their migratory trek south. Flying after dark to avoid predators, feeding in cover during the day, these tiny birds are bound for Belize, where many will find a winter home on a coffee farm. So, if you're a coffee drinker and you choose to buy shade-grown coffee, you're helping to preserve the wintering grounds of Wilson's warblers and many others. Learn more about the difference you can make for birds when you visit our website, birdnote.org. I'm Michael Stein.
5: 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I want to invite you to join Valley Eye Radio and the East Longmeadow Lions Club for our annual picnic. The picnic will take place on Saturday, September 19th at the East Longmeadow Senior Center located at 328 North Main Street. We'll have paninis, pizza, and an assortment of other appetizers and desserts. 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
3: Hello, this is Dondi with Valley Eye Radio. I'll be reading a promo that comes from the American Council of the Blind, the ACB. Quote, if you are blind or have low vision and have tried to get medication from a Walgreens pharmacy since August 2025, but were not provided an accessible medication label or had an issue with the accessible medication label provided, we want to hear about your experience. Please tell us the following. 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Again, that's advocacy@acb.org. This is Dondi with Valley Eye Radio with that important announcement. I will wish you a wonderful day, and I'll be back before you know it. Bye-bye.
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7: I'm Tom Qcab, and I'm reading from the September edition of Prevention Magazine. This article is entitled Nighttime Leg Cramps. You're ready to conk out, but your muscles say not so fast. This is written by Marissa Cohen. Curling up in bed should be the relaxing end to an active day, but a sharp or achy pain can keep you wide awake and even make you reach for the ibuprofen. It's estimated that up to 33% of adults over 50 experience nighttime cramps in their legs, though these can happen at any time. Why the sudden ouch? Cramps happen when a muscle contracts and then refuses to loosen up again for a while. While overextension and fatigue can cause cramps at any time, there is a reason they may happen more at night, your bedding. When your sheets are tucked in, they pull your feet down into a plantar flexion position, pointing your toes like a ballerina's, says Karina Wu, DPT, owner and clinical director of Active Care Physical Therapy in New York City. That position shortens the calf muscles, which may cause them to contract. Similarly, if you sleep curled up with your knees bent, that shortens the hamstrings, potentially leading to a cramp in the upper leg, says Tom Walters, DPT, an orthopedic physical therapist and the founder of Rehab Science in Santa Barbara, California. Some meds can also increase the risk of leg cramps, as can dehydration, loss of muscle mass, and muscle weakness, especially as you age, Walters adds. When to see a doctor? Most leg cramps are harmless, but if they become more frequent or come with swelling, warmth, persistent weakness, numbness, or tingling, make an appointment, says Walters. These may be signs of an underlying vascular, neurological, or metabolic condition. How to ease the pain? Stay hydrated throughout the day. Loosen the sheets on your bed before you tuck in for the night. Stretch before bed, hands against the wall. Bend your front leg and step 1 foot back, with your back leg straight and the foot pointed forward. Bring that heel towards the floor. For a calf cramp, gently pull your toes towards your shin to stretch the calf muscle. If the cramp is in the thigh, careful stretching, a heating pad or a hot shower or light self-massage with your hands or a foam roller may help the muscle relax, Walters suggests. The next article from the September edition of Prevention Magazine is entitled When Dreams Come True. It's written by Marissa Cohen. Tales of nocturnal visions foretelling dire diagnoses have circulated since ancient times. You may even know someone who had a nightmare about having cancer just before a tumor was found. Coincidence? Science says perhaps not. When Isabella Cavallo, 25, was in college, she had a series of panic-inducing dreams. I had so many nightmares about getting kidnapped or running away from a stranger who wanted to attack me, says Cavallo, an editor in New York City. One of my recurring dreams was I was driving with a friend and the car would crash and we were being chased by a stranger trying to kidnap us. A few years after these dreams began, other strange things started happening. Weird cramps and pains developed in Cavallo's side, and a bad case of cystic acne cropped up on her face for the first time. She went to her gynecologist to get it all checked out. After a test came back negative for HPV, a virus that is one cause of cervical cancer, but showing abnormal cells, she had a biopsy and an MRI. A few months later, at only 21, Cavallo was diagnosed with cervical cancer. After two surgeries, she is fully recovered. Since that time, she has even run a marathon. Back then, I didn't think much about those dreams, but now I really wonder if my brain was trying to warn me, she says. While you're sleeping, as sci-fi or new agey as it may sound, there is a solid scientific reason to believe dreams like Cavallo's may be early warning signs that something is off with a person's health. Known as prodromal dreams, these type of dreams can indicate the onset of an illness before there are any classical medical signs that a disorder is coming on, says Patrick McNamara, Ph.D., a professor of psychology at National University and an associate professor of neurology at Boston University School of Medicine. He adds that dreams can also be considered prodromal if they occur after unexplained symptoms appear, but before an official diagnosis. In a paper published in Frontiers in Psychiatry last year, McNamara pointed out that prodromal dreams have been documented in various research studies over the years prior to gastrointestinal, pulmonary, gynecological, and arthritic illnesses, as well as autoimmune disorders, cognitive decline, and psychiatric conditions such as bipolar disorder. Of course, the vast majority of our dreams, even the nightmares that make us wake up in a sweaty panic, are merely dreams and not harbingers of illness, serious or otherwise. You can have extremely vivid visions while asleep with spookily interpretable storylines for all kinds of reasons, including stress, anxiety, sleeping poorly, and even having snarfed down a spicy tuna bowl a little too close to bedtime. People experiencing post-traumatic stress disorder or bereavement can have highly realistic and disturbing dreams. Ironically, medications designed to ease your mind and or help you sleep, such as antidepressants, melatonin, and zolpidem tartrate, the active ingredient in Ambien, can affect how you act and what you see when you snooze. Still, if your dreams start to change drastically in certain ways, it's worth paying close attention. Step one is to take your dreams seriously, says McNamara. Step two is to bring them up to your primary care physician. Here's a closer look at what may be going on. A clue for the ancients. Way, way back, before there were MRIs, CAT scans, and blood tests to help diagnose disease, there were dreams. In ancient Greece, Mesopotamia, and China, for example, healers often looked to their patients' nocturnal visions for clues to their ailments. That mostly ended with the advent of modern science. Nevertheless, those old-school dream interpreters might have been onto something. All human beings have very sensitive threat detection circuits in their brains that pick up very faint signals from the body that something is wrong, McNamara explains. That threat detection center can then send a highly compressed signal to the brain that may or may not get picked up in your dreams. These faint signals can sometimes be heard by the subconscious weeks, months, or years before the waking brain gets the message. Our brains are constantly monitoring what's happening in our bodies, but during the day, we're often distracted and focused outward, said neuroscientist Mark Milstein, PhD, host of the podcast Best of Your Brain and the author of The Age-Proof Brain. But when we're sleeping, our brains continue to process physical and emotional information we may not have fully registered while awake. Dreams during sleep are the result of the brain's weaving together of emotional, physical, and psychological inputs into narratives. Dreams aren't literal messages, but they can sometimes reflect stress or changes that deserve attention, said Milstein. This process happens primarily in REM sleep, the stage when the most vivid dreams occur. REM stands for rapid eye movement, when your eyes dart around as you watch your dreams play out. This is also the phase of sleep when the threat detection circuits in the brain are highly activated, picking up those signals from internal body sensors, such as the amygdala and the prefrontal cortex, McNamara said. These circuits don't necessarily know specifics. They are aware that only something is awry with the homeostatic set points or the sense of balance in the body. When that balance is off, say when infection-fighting T cells have been activated, the body is aware that something is wrong, even if it doesn't know exactly what those T cells are up to. The types of prodromal dreams. No one kind of content defines a prodromal dream, says McNamara, and the dreams almost always are metaphorical and require interpreting. But there are patterns to them. General dreams of being threatened. I was running down the stairs, being chased by a group of men I didn't recognize. A common theme is being pursued or threatened by an animal or a male stranger, McNamara says. We know from 40 years of studies about dream content that strangers indicate a threat, he explains. He adds that from the earliest days of humankind, tribal conflict was one of the greatest threats to our lives. In other words, you can blame this human threat dream on our shared human history. This sort of dream may be vivid, or you may not remember exactly what happened in it after you wake up in sweaty alarm with your heart racing. In addition to predicting physical ailments, exceptionally vivid nightmares can be a sign of mental health conditions, including bipolar disorder, depression, and schizophrenia. A recent study found that 59% of people with bipolar disorder had experienced sleep disturbances in the weeks leading up to a manic or depressive phase, and 44% had parasomnias, which include disturbing dream. The next one is specific predictive dreams. I keep hearing someone whisper, "You have cancer." Every once in a while, a dream offers specific clues. A widely publicized example of this was when Avengers actor Mark Ruffalo dreamed that he had a brain tumor. It wasn't even a voice. It was just pure knowledge. "You have a brain tumor and you have to deal with it immediately," he later told the hosts of the podcast Smartless. The very next day, he went to his doctor, who ordered an MRI. There was a large but benign tumor behind Ruffalo's ear that required surgery. In another instance, McNamara says, a Russian physician wrote about a patient who dreamed of being shot in the chest and later died of a heart attack. These relatively precise dreams may involve a combination of subconscious signals and a few actual physical symptoms that might not have seemed important on their own. Ruffalo says he had an earache the night before he had his informative dream. A few studies have tried to suss out what may be going on. In a 2015 survey of 18 women who were diagnosed with breast cancer and who reported prodromal breast cancer dreams prior to diagnosis, most said the dreams had been extremely vivid and included a general feeling of being attacked or menaced. However, 44% of the dreams specifically involved the words breast cancer or tumor. While the survey was small, it demonstrates that some women have dreams predictive of breast cancer. Most women with possible breast cancer, however, do not have these sort of dreams. In a related follow-up study by the same author in 2020, in a survey of 163 women undergoing breast biopsy, only one reported having had a dream that prompted her to ask for a breast cancer screening. In another case of the dreamscape reflecting a health challenge, researchers have found a striking connection between dreams and suicide attempts. A 2023 study of 40 people who were in a psychiatric emergency department following suicide attempts found that 80% had experienced altered dreams, some of them suicide-themed, within the 4 months preceding their own attempts. Recurrent distressing dreams, especially when they're intense or escalating, shouldn't be ignored, says Milstein. They signal significant psychological strain, and the dreamer may benefit from professional support. Our third type of dream is the acting out dreams. I dreamed that I was being attacked, and I kicked my partner so hard I was afraid I'd broken her back. The greatest number of prodromal dreams seem to be associated with Parkinson's disease. The acronym is PD, a neurodegenerative condition that affects movement and eventually cognition. It is estimated that between 33% and 46% of those with PD experience REM sleep behavior disorder, in which they physically act out their dreams years or even decades before other symptoms appear. John Palmer, a lawyer in Virginia who is now age 62, had his first prodromal dream in 2018. I attacked my wife in my sleep, and she went flying off the bed, he recalls. When I woke up, she asked me, "What the heck are you doing?" I remember that I'd had a dream where I was being attacked and I was defending myself, but I had no idea that I had actually attacked her. After this happened a few more times, and Palmer grew increasingly concerned about injuring his wife, he made an appointment with a sleep disorder specialist who diagnosed him with sleep behavior disorder. The doctor also noticed that he had a slight tremor and referred him to a movement disorder specialist. He said, "You don't have Parkinson's disease now, but you are at risk for developing it," Palmer recalls. This is true for anyone with sleep behavior disorder, as the vast majority go on to develop Parkinson's or related disorder. Here's the connection. During REM sleep, the body normally goes into a paralyzed state to keep you from acting out your dreams, said Sneena Mantri, MD, Chief Medical Officer of the Parkinson's Foundation. But one of the early changes that happens for people with Parkinson's is that protein deposits called Lewy bodies start to form in the part of the brain that controls sleep paralysis, so they start to move around when they're dreaming. Recent studies have found that in addition to physically active dreams, having had frequent disturbing dreams and/or nightmares in general in the 5 years prior to diagnosis is related to a more rapid decline in motor and cognitive skills in PD patients, possibly due to changes in the brain. Harnessing the power of your dreams. As fascinating as these findings are, recurrent stressful dreams like these are not unusual. We all have bad dreams every now and then, sometimes the same ones over multiple years. They may stem from stress at work or that infuriating news story that you scrolled by before you conked out, or they may be a side effect of medications or lack of sleep. This is normal, and such dreams don't necessarily mean anything larger. Even in conditions under which there is a documented evidence of prodromal dreams, a given dream is not necessarily a warning of impending illness. Women on many online message boards describe dreams of having breast cancer, for example, and very few of those turn out to be predictive. These dreams may simply represent a generalized fear of cancer or be worried dreams, says McNamara. As of yet, no one has published a study assessing how many of these dreams actually turn out to be predictive. If you are prone to dreams in which you are being chased or hunted or find yourself moving about restlessly during sleep, Milstein suggests that you consider what you're doing before bed. Reducing stress in the evening, whether that's limiting upsetting news or practicing relaxation techniques, can help create a calmer sleep environment and may reduce the likelihood of distressing dreams, he said. If the dreams persist, pay attention to their content, suggests McNamara. If you're being chased, that's one thing. But if you're being chased and there are a large number of strangers in the dream, and you dream you just got shot in the chest, there are three different premortal indicators. It's a good idea, says Milstein, to mention any meaningful change in your sleep or dreams to your doctor as part of a broader health conversation. It doesn't mean something is seriously wrong, but patterns in sleep can sometimes offer useful clues or spur a discussion of any meds you're on to determine whether you're having side effects. Your doc may also refer you to a therapist, as anxiety and PTSD often cause bad dreams. There's no downside to paying attention to potentially powerful warning signs. Dreams are key to early identification of Parkinson's because they are such a classic early symptom, Dr. Mantri says. That's an opportunity to make changes around diet and exercise to reduce your risk of developing Parkinsonism down the line. Pohman started an intense exercise program as soon as he was diagnosed with his RPM sleep disorder. And though he did get a Parkinson's diagnosis in 2022, he believes his exercise routine has helped keep his physical symptoms at a level where, for now, they disrupt his daily routine only minimally. Disturbing dreams can also offer an opportunity to address serious mental illnesses early on through talking about them with a psychiatrist, Milstein says, noting early intervention in mental health tends to improve long-term outcome. Researchers continue their work in hopes of learning more about prodromal dreams. We should learn how to capture that information and content to see if it can be used to prevent preventable disorders or begin treatment in the earliest stages, says McNamara. Milstein is similarly optimistic. As technology advances, tools like AI may eventually help researchers analyze complex patterns linking sleep, mood, and health. We're still in the early stages of understanding that relationship, he says. Thankfully, the odds are fantastic in favor of a disturbing dreams being simply a signal that you're way overdue for a vacation somewhere peaceful. As for Isabella Cavallo, whose dreams preceded her cervical cancer diagnosis, her disease was caught early. She says she is totally fine now and adds, best of all, I don't have any of those scary dreams anymore. I have been reading from Prevention Magazine, the September edition. I hope that you have a very nice day.
3: Hello there. This is Dondi with Valley Eye Radio. I'll be reading an article provided by the National Library Services for the Blind and Print Disabled. Services for people who are blind. Whether you've been blind since early in life or lost your vision as an adult, NLS, that's National Library Service, is here for you. NLS provides its free library services to any eligible U.S. resident, as well as American citizens living abroad. With hundreds of thousands of titles in audio and braille, half of them available for immediate download wherever you are, whenever you want, our collection rivals any library's, with books for readers of all ages and interests, bestsellers, biographies, mysteries, romances, westerns, science fiction, and more, plus dozens of popular and special interest magazines. NLS also has materials you won't find anywhere else in audio or braille. Cookbooks, for instance, how-to guides for gardening, knitting, and other hobbies, poetry anthologies, first aid manuals, print or braille books that a sighted adult can read with a blind child, or vice versa. Music scores and instructional materials for a variety of instruments, sports schedules in braille, even rule books for Dungeons and Dragons. And, of course, books by, for, and about people living with disabilities. NLS equipment and services are designed to meet the needs of our patrons. Our talking book playback machines have large buttons and braille lettering for ease of use. NLS talking books can be navigated by chapter, section, or page and played at varying speeds with no loss of clarity. Our easy-to-handle talking book cartridges can hold multiple books to keep you reading through winter storms and summer beach trips. 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Once enrolled, you can access NLS books and magazines in whatever way you find most convenient. 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They'll send you a talking book playback machine too. In addition to the circulating hard copy braille books that you borrow and return, you can now request hard copy braille books for the long-term loan. Have any questions? Are you ready to apply? 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That's 888-657-7323. And follow the prompts to be connected to your local NLS network library. or complete a short online form to request more information. This sounds wonderful. This is Dondi with Valley Eye Radio, and I hope if you are able, you will take advantage of this. I wish you a pleasant rest of your day. Hope it's already been pleasant to this point and pleasant afterwards. I'll be with you again soon. Bye-bye.
8: 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From page 6. Civil Action Number 2679, CV00074. Love affair gone bad? What's going on with Six Bricks LLC and the Republican Company? Their superior court conflict reads like a love affair gone bad. Many of us attended the opening ceremony with Six Bricks CEO Peyton Shubrick and the Republican's company president, George Arwadi, joined their two businesses together with such magnificent aplomb that one would have concluded it was till death do us part as Six Bricks opened the new marijuana business in the first floor of the Republican building on Main Street's North End with a long-term lease from Arwada sealing the marriage. It appeared to be a wonderful marriage until two subsequent events occurred that began to aggravate the marriage. It appears that marijuana sales weren't covering the rent. It appears the parties to the marriage were in discussions to allow Six Bricks to include some type of social service business to supplement its income, so it seems from the pleadings. But the second subsequent intervening event allegedly interfered in the form of Springfield's new district court, the construction of which was up for bid. And suddenly, it seems the love affair that kept the marriage together was threatened by other suitors in the form of bidders who wanted to build the new courthouse on the Republicans' property. And just as suddenly it appeared from the pleadings, the rent shortage, which had allegedly been in the process of being resolved, became an immediate ground for divorce, and the Republican decided to evict Six Bricks. I was made aware of this breakup by way of an anonymous email, which went into much more detail in favor of Six Bricks. The writer didn't want to reveal her name, so we didn't print it. We haven't been contacted by either party and cannot confirm any facts one way or the other. One thing we can confirm is that those who favored the Republican property lost their bid, and the parties to the lawsuit appear to be left holding the bag. Maybe someone should have recognized that holding the marriage together was better than risking it all on a bet. What's up with State Rep. Angelo Pupolo? Nothing much except that he is facing a re-election challenge for the first time since he joined the Boston crowd in 2006 and became almost mute. He seems to be a nice person. I'm told he's active in legislature, although I don't know what that means, since Massachusetts legislature is renowned throughout the country as secretive, the most secretive. His opponent is attacking him for his absences and his financial reporting record. I would prefer to hear more from his opponent, such as what he stands for and how he can accomplish more than Pupolo has always seemed to me. Strawberry shortcake without the whipped cream and strawberries, which describes an awful lot of people in the state legislature. The Iranian war debacle and the lethality concept. I'm relatively well read on world history and the history of war, both of which are inseparable from the history of religion, on which I am also relatively well read, and which helped me better understand what my son said to me after his visit not too long ago. He said, "It's complicated," as he quoted some of his touring group's Israeli guides, which was their minimalist way of summing up the complexity of the entire 5,000-year history of the Middle East region. But the term sums up dangers awaiting those who dare to misunderstand the depths and breadths of its historical complexity, as our own president and his shallow Secretary of Defense and others surrounding and advising the two seem to have done. Forget the advice of experts and professors of history. It didn't take much such depth of knowledge to protect President Trump from his incredibly foolish attack on Iran that was destined for failure, even before he ordered the first bombs dropped, and any History 101 student of history could have told him that. And who did he listen to before entering a war he cannot win and cannot get out of? A low-level racist, misogynist, narcissist, blowhard army retiree who thinks he knows more about lethality than seasoned top generals and who knows nothing about Middle East history and even less about war. Before hiring Pete Hegseth, the first thing Trump should have asked him is if he was aware that lethality is neither a war strategy nor a casus belli. Of course, Trump knew less than Hegseth, whose ability to execute a war is not much better than that of a barroom bully who meets his match in a barroom brawl against a fellow fearless customer who calls his bluff, which is why both Trump and Hegseth blindly led America into a war it could not win and have already all but lost. The larger the tragedy is that they cannot get us out of it either. What a humiliating mess. A person I don't know sums up many of our feelings about our politically fading president. While he's on tour of Jerusalem, Trump suffers a heart attack and dies. The undertaker tells the American diplomats accompanying him, you can have him shipped home for $50,000 or you can bury him here in the Holy Land for just $100. The American diplomats go into a corner to discuss for a few minutes. They return with their answer to the undertaker and tell him they want Donald Trump shipped home. The undertaker is puzzled and asks, why would you spend $50,000 to ship him home when it would be wonderful to be buried here and you would spend only $100? The American diplomats reply, long ago a man died here, was buried here, and 3 days later he rose from the dead. We can't take the risk. The text, its grammar, and the joke it tells are not ours, but was sent to us by a relative who became part of a broad circulation group. Why I linked up with Bud Williams and Justin Hurst for Unity by Charles Stokes. I am a black man in Springfield who has seen enough division to last a lifetime. I've seen what happens when we work against each other, when ego gets in the way, when we let small differences keep us from larger purpose. And I have seen what we lose because of it. I chose this small excerpt from the above-named article Charles Stokes recently submitted to The Point of View. The article was a brilliant history of the black man's struggle to freedom and the internal conflicts that hindered it, but was much too long for the current issue, although it will be a significant part of the next, which will also include information on the follow-up meeting already scheduled on the gun violence conference Stokes, Justin Hurst, and Bud Williams recently held. Now, from the education section, Empowering Springfield's Future, Innovation, Opportunity, and Belief, by Dr. Sonia Dinal, Superintendent, Springfield Public Schools. Welcome back, Springfield Public School families. As we begin 2026-27 school year, I'm filled with excitement about the opportunities ahead and gratitude for the students, families, educators, staff, and community partners who make Springfield Public Schools the best school district in Massachusetts. We continue to move forward. This fall marks the launch of Massachusetts' first Innovation School Zone, bringing 8 innovation schools together under district leadership. Springfield Public Schools is proud to pioneer this way forward. We are also proud to open the Exceptional Learner Academy, the state's first public day program designed specifically to serve students with moderate autism. These bold initiatives reflect the mission of Springfield Public Schools, educating to empower all students to thrive academically, personally, and globally. As I begin my third year as superintendent, I remain deeply committed to that mission, and my belief in our students and in all that we can accomplish together continues to grow stronger. That progress also continues through the 4 priorities that guide our work: literacy, early literacy, middle school transformation, college and career readiness, and post-secondary success. Though there is more progress to be made, we're moving in the right direction. The percentage of students in kindergarten through grade 3 who ended the school year reading at or above the expected level increased from 49% in June 2025 to 56% in June 26. From 2024 to 2026, the percentage of middle school students meeting or exceeding expectations in English language arts increased by 7 percent points in grade 6, 9 points in grade 7, and 3 points in grade 8. the percentage of students in grades 6 through 12 completing a personalized plan for their academic goals, future career, and life after high school increased 53% in 2025 to 58% in 26. The percentage of graduating seniors completed the FAFSA, an important step toward accessing financial aid for college, increased from 63% in 2025 to 72% in 2026. As we begin this new school year, I encourage our entire community to take stock of the progress we are making.

0: This broadcast service is provided by Valley iRadio. The material being read is the copyright property of the publications being read. Access to this program is solely for persons who cannot read the original printed version due to a visual impairment or other disability. By continuing to listen, you confirm that you have such a condition.
1: To be at odds. We lived together, learned together, looked out for each other. When I learned more about Springfield's history, I understood how division was created. The North End was once a thriving Black and Puerto Rican community, families flourishing, businesses strong, schools vibrant. Then a highway was built straight through the neighborhood, whether the planners said out loud, "Let's divide these people," or whether they framed it as a transportation need, the impact was the same. Our community was split into the first wave of Black folks who were displaced, left, and moved up the hill, the Winchester Square, now Mason Square area. And the people who remained began asking, "Are you on the other side of the bridge? Or are you on my side of the bridge or the other side of the bridge?" I remember that bridge clearly, crossing over 291 from Halsey Street, where I lived right next to Swan's, actually, walking across it to Chestnut Junior High. As a kid, I didn't fully grasp the political or social implications. I just knew my neighbors were anyone who was human and maybe a few cats. Joking, but you get the point. Today, the same forces that divide us then, administrations, white supremacist structures, still rely on us fighting each other. They know that if we ever came together, we would be a force they could not ignore. So let's get together. Let's build the Springfield we want and need, not just for ourselves, but for future generations. Let us show our young people that collaboration is possible, that success is possible, that all of us can thrive. In Mason Square, more Latino families are moving in. I hear people say it's great and the neighborhood is improving. I also hear people say they're taking our neighborhood. That second mindset is exactly what keeps us divided. Instead, we should welcome new neighbors, encouraging them, learning from them. Maybe they have skills we don't, and maybe we have skills they need. That's how community works. That's how mutual aid works. We can do this. We can build a Springfield rooted in unity, shared power, collective growth. The only thing that stops us is the belief that we're separated. We are not. We never were. It's by design. We can come together and thrive. From the community section, Law Notes by Dr. Bridget Baldwin, Associate Dean of Justice, Equity, Diversity, Inclusion, Professor of Law, and Western New England University School of Law. Gatekeeper of votes, impounded ballots, when the mailbox becomes a roadblock. Dr. Bridget Baldwin, Associate Dean and Professor of Law, Western New England School of Law. The spectacle unfolding in the federal court case League of Women Voters of Massachusetts versus Trump over Executive Order 14399 on August 7, 2026 is less about arcane administrative law than about time and how fragile a democratic process become when powerful actors treat elections as fast-moving policy deadline. The dispute over the Trump administration's bid to create a federal confirmed citizen database and to tie the USPS mail ballot rules to that database should worry anyone who cares about orderly, fair elections. At first blush, the government's argument sounds procedural and reasonable. Don't let courts enjoin agencies for actions they haven't yet taken. Wait for a final rule and a concrete injury. That argument rests on important jurisdiction pillars: standing, ripeness, the requirement that courts avoid hypothetical disputes. But elections are not parallel parking. They are deadlines hardwired into law and civic life. When the administration gives itself tight timelines to build new systems, then threatens to alter how millions of ballots are handled shortly before voters cast them, the normal sequencing of administrative action and judicial review can be weaponized to make rapid change, effectively irreversible. The plaintiffs in this case are not partisan operatives. They are civic groups, the League of Women Voters, ARO, the U.S. Vote Foundation, OCA, Delta Sigma Theta Sorority, whose central mission is to help people participate in the franchise. Their complaint is concrete. Uncertainty about voter qualification rules already hampers their ability

0: ability to educate and assist voters. In election law, wait until harm occurs is often no remedy at all. If a voter is told one thing 3 days before an election, relies on that advice, and is later disenfranchised by a last-minute rule, courts cannot unring that bell. The legal wrinkle here is exacerbated by an unusual fact. A court previously found the underlying executive action unconstitutional. That is not a minor detail. If an executive directive stands but remains unimplemented only because of delay, whether self-imposed or caused by litigation, the government's plea to wait until a final rule exists risks a circular defense of its own inaction. More practically, it invites what the judge rightly worried about, imposing far-reaching changes for the November election that no one has time to test, explain, or litigate. There are real policy dangers in a rushed federal citizenship database being grafted onto state voter lists. Federal and state records do not always match. Name changes, moves between state, data entry errors, and differing update cycles can create mismatches that disenfranchise lawful voters. Conditioning mail ballot delivery on federal verification risks, turning the Postal Service into a gatekeeper over ballots, with disproportionate harm to rural and remote voters who rely on mail voting. The proper resolution is not an ideological veto of efforts to secure elections. Reasonable integrity measures that respect state primary and election administration and that are implemented with time, transparency, and testing can strengthen confidence in results. But the law also recognizes timing matters. Courts should be especially wary of allowing major electoral changes to take effect in the run-up to an election when the administrative process and judicial review would be crippled by the calendar. If democracy is to be both secure and accessible, changes must be deliberate, not tactical. The principle of lawful administrative process exists to prevent power from being exercised in the twilight before an election. Preserving that temporal buffer is not obstructionism. It's protection of voters, civic organizations, and the rule of law itself. Trust the process. From the Community Inspirational Thoughts by Patricia Spradley. Trust the process, don't rush the plan. Trusting the process requires patience, faith, and persistence in our journey. I will be the first to admit that this is not always easy. You might be trying to lose weight, dealing with a breakup, in debt, working on getting healthier, having mishap after mishap, or in a funk and don't really know why. In any of these scenarios, or a totally different one, you just can't seem to get it together. Many have heard the phrase, trust the process, but it can feel bogus when the outcome seems impossible. There's no guarantee that your effort will get the result you want. And this sometimes leads to a rush the plan or forget the plan altogether. I've come to realize that change often takes longer than we expect and we're not always patient enough. Progress can be difficult to recognize even while it's happening. For me, it's often because it's not happening as fast as I'd like. But I've learned that trusting the process means learning how to wait even when you don't see immediate results. It means staying engaged while allowing for adjustments. This is not the only thing that matters. What matters most is having faith in the process. There were times when I had incomplete information. There were times I had little patience, and there were times when progress was difficult to measure. However, since I'm committed to working daily to become a better version of myself, I now completely trust the process during my personal transformation. This is never-ending process. When I decide to begin changing a habit, developing a skill, or working toward a long-term goal, I am not often seeking immediate evidence that my effort is working. I've accepted that my progress may be slow or inconsistent. In the past, it was tempting to think that the strategy had failed or I was not capable of the change. I look for lessons in each failure. I do this by looking for the future simply as information or data to help improvements. This helps me keep motivated. I embrace each baby step I make because it's a step in the right direction, regardless of how small. What my primary focus on dealing with what I can control. I often let people know that working on becoming a better version of myself is a full-time job. When I'm able to bounce back after a setback, even before the result is visible, I remain optimistic and positive. I control that. When I research better or different strategies to achieve my goal, that's progress. I control that. When I block out or ignore negative talk from others, I remain focused. I control that. Trusting the process does not mean waiting for circumstances to change their own. It means doing something that has evidence of being effective. I control that. Continuing to act even when conditions change is necessary. I control that. I encourage you to be patient, allowing things to unfold naturally, accepting that growth takes time. Stay focused with purpose to your why and the reason for your efforts. Show up, act regularly, even when it's challenging. Believe in yourself, trusting that your work will eventually pay off. Understand setbacks, detours, delays are part of the journey and do not translate into failure. In essence, trusting the process and not rushing the plan is about embracing the journey, no matter how long it may take. Remember that His plan for you can't be rushed. It involves commitment to consistent effort, learning from setbacks, and maintaining faith that your hard work will eventually lead to meaningful results in His time, not yours. This has been Deb O for Valley Eye Radio, reading to you from the AFAM Point of View Community Magazine, published on September 1st. Thank you so much for listening.
1: We are now reading to you from the September and October Smithsonian Magazine of 2020. First, let's hit some of the Smithsonian questions that have been asked. How did Amelia Earhart raise the money for her flights? Female pilots generally could not land steady jobs during the early 20th century, so Earhart resorted to publicity stunts to earn money and, ironically, set numerous flight records in the process. After one of her flight feats made headlines, she went out to raise funds for the next one. I make a record, and then I lecture on it, she said. According to Dorothy Cochran, the curator of general aviation at the National Air and Space Museum, Earhart sometimes flew her own plane from place to place, footing the bill all the way, just breaking even with the money she raised. She also wrote books and contributed to Cosmopolitan magazine, designed a line of clothing for active women that was sold in 30 department stores nationwide, and participated in a promotional deep sea dive. Second question. What finally ended the 1918 flu? Answer, hygiene and herd immunity, most likely. The deadly influenza virus first struck in the springtime. Flu viruses thrive in cold weather. Heat degrades their outer coating and their ability to float through the air, so cases dropped off in the summer of 1918. But the virus came back with a vengeance that fall, and soldiers fighting in World War I carried it all over the globe. A third wave began in Australia, reaching North America in early 1919. By the time that wave was through, a third of the world's population may have been infected. If that's the case, it's possible the virus simply ran out of people to infect, according to Alexandra Lord, chair of the Division of Medicine and Science at the American History Museum. New sanitary practices based on growing acceptance of germ theory also helped, along with the end of the war, which made it easier for populations to stay in place. Question: why do certain species of birds begin singing when the sun is coming up? They do that to show they're ready for action, said Scott Sillett, head of the Migratory Bird Center at Smithsonian's National Zoo. In temperate climates, male birds sing first thing in the morning to tell competitors they've made it through the night and are on the alert. In the darkness before dawn, when visual cues are hard to see, singing and serenading potential mates may also be the easiest form of social interaction. This is known as dawn chorus. Question: how do telecommunication satellites keep orbiting at the right altitude and speed? It begins with the launch, said Martin Collins, the curator of the Space History Museum at the Air and Space Museum. A satellite flies into space on a ground-launched rocket, and a motor on the satellite takes over and carries it the rest of the way, 22,236 miles above the Earth's surface. By comparison, the International Space Station is only 240 miles above the Earth. The motor on the satellite stables it into a circular orbit around the equator. From that point on, very small motors periodically adjust the satellite to keep it geostationary, that is, orbiting at the same speed Earth rotates, so it seems to hover in the same spot. This kind of orbit is sometimes called a Clark orbit, after the science fiction writer Arthur Clarke, who popularized that idea in 1945. More questions. Are there any American Indian descendants of the members of the Lewis and Clark Corps of Discovery? Answer. In their journals, the men of the Corps of Discovery alluded to their relations with Indian women. One named Pierce, man named Hala Tuckett, was widely believed to be the son of William Clark, according to Dennis Zodick, a cultural specialist at the Museum of the American Indian. The Corps of Discovery met the Nez Perce tribe in what is now Idaho when the explorers were starving and sick. The Indians took care of them until they were ready to move on. One woman later gave birth to Hala Tuckett, who went by the nickname Clark. Some 70 years later, at the Nez Perce War of 1877, hundreds of Nez Perce members, including Hala Tuckett, were removed from their homelands. Hala Tuckett is now buried in a mass grave in Oklahoma. Question: why didn't the 13th Amendment forbid forced labor in prisons? Because former slave states had to ratify the 1865 amendment, it was the product of compromise. At the time, plantations and businesses had a practice of, quote, leasing, end quote, convicts for free labor. The 13th Amendment allowed this to continue, forbidding slavery except as a punishment for crime. That exception was applied disproportionately to African Americans, explains Mary Elliott, curator at the National Museum of African American History and Culture. Freed slaves were accused of crimes such as vagrancy and thrown in prison, where they were forced once again to work without pay. Today, prison labor brings in about $1 billion a year. Many prisons pay inmates a small stipend, which can be as little as a few cents an hour. Entirely unpaid prison labor continues in the former slave states of Georgia, Arkansas, and Texas. Question: how do some herbivores maintain their size? They have two things going for them: access to a lot of plants and large specialized digestive tracts. Large mammals, such as manatees and hippos, eat plants for the nutrients they need, but the real challenge is converting those plants into energy. Plant fiber, better known as cellulose, is tough to break down, explains Mike Mislanka, head of nutrition science at the National Zoo. Most herbivores have evolved to host microbes in their digestive tracts that help them break down those cellulose fibers and convert them into energy. Final question: why didn't George Washington sign the Declaration of Independence? George Washington was busy defending New York City against the British. While Washington represented Virginia at the First Continental Congress, by the Second Continental Congress in 1776, he was already commander-in-chief of the Continental Army, so said Barbara Clark Smith, the curator of American History Museum. Alexander Hamilton didn't sign the Declaration either. He was also defending New York. By the time the Declaration was signed, dozens of state and local bodies had already declared independence through proclamations and legislative acts. When Washington received a copy of the newly finalized Declaration, he gathered thousands of soldiers together in Lower Manhattan and had the entire document read aloud. And those are several of the questions that came to the Smithsonian in the last issues.
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4: Hi, my name is Kathy, and I'll be reading from the September-October 2026 issue of Yankee Magazine. The first article: an uphill kind of love. It's a special thing to feel a mountain belongs to you and you belong to it, by Christine Woodside. My family does not think of a snake when we say the word rattlesnake to each other. We mean a mountain, our mountain, Rattlesnake Mountain above Squam Lake in central New Hampshire. We'll say, let's go up Rattlesnake. Maybe some families roller skate or bowl or play touch football. My family climbs Rattlesnake. Rattlesnake, officially West Rattlesnake Mountain, elevation only 1,260 feet above sea level, has inhabited my family's collective heart since 1962, when my parents first led me and my three older brothers up it during our vacation at Rocky Wall Deep Haven camps. While rattlesnake sightings in New Hampshire are extremely rare, the rocky top would make good snake habitat. The path we took cut through a pasture back then. Today, the pasture trail runs through half-century-old woods. I was so little on my first climb, age 3, that the grass tops were level with my eyes, squinting in the bright sun. I wore blue canvas sneakers, and as I walked with my mother, who carried lunch in a wicker basket, I felt miserable. Then we entered a young woods. Hearing my brother's yells up ahead, I stopped whining and staggered the last steps with my mother. We emerged onto a rocky expanse, beyond which lay the glittering deep blue of Squam Lake, framed by fuzzy dark green shores and blobs of islands. This was the mountain version of falling in love. My mother told me to stay away from the edge, and I obeyed, hanging back by the red pines. My brothers ignored her and ran to the edge. What had started as a climb up a hill with a picnic lunch became a tradition, a ritual of deep significance. We came to know every trail and every turn, along with many of the pines that clung to the crevices overlooking Bennett Cove. It seemed eventually as if the mountain knew us too, in a way. Going up this hill comprised our urban-dwelling family's regular reconnaissance with nature and with each other. We not only hiked Rattlesnake, we ran up it. In the 1970s, Rocky Wall Deep Haven organized a race called the Mountain Marathon, and it went on for a decade. It started on the camp ball field and proceeded up a back road to the Cold Trail and Ridge Trail to the top, then down the gentle slope of the old bridle path to Route 113, then on asphalt back into camp. The route was about 3 miles long. My three brothers, my sister, and I all ran this race at one time or another. It was a little bit crazy and a little bit hard. Perfect. I would do anything on Rattlesnake. In all the years our family has been climbing Rattlesnake, I can't think of a time when anyone, my siblings and I, our spouses, or the 12 children we had among us, tried to beg off going. I haven't counted the number of times I've climbed it, but it's in the hundreds. I feel the power of returning to a place where I remember particular trees, the curves of the trails, and somewhere a little wild. Rattlesnake is my reference point for climbing. I have gauged the distance of every other mountain I've climbed by how many times I'd have to climb Rattlesnake. Nearby Mount Morgan equals almost 4 rattlesnakes. Mount Monadnock in Jaffrey, New Hampshire, roughly 4.5 rattlesnakes. Most of the big peaks in the White Mountains of New Hampshire, at least 8 rattlesnakes trail distance-wise. Maybe it's a lazy morning, a little cloudy, or an hour and a half before sunset. You have time to say, I think I'll do Rattlesnake, and actually do it safely. It is a big mountain in a little uniform, a miniature version of the wind-blown granite crags that give New Hampshire its personality. You might start at the old bridle path, off to the southeast of Route 113 between Holderness and Center Sandwich. The switchbacks of this route were designed for horses but are now maintained for people. In 2023, trail workers for the Squam Lakes Association and the University of New Hampshire completed a major restoration of the old bridle path. They fixed drainage and strengthened the treadway with lumber and crushed stone check steps and a few retaining walls, all beautiful work. Or you might do what my family always did, trudge up the steeper south side starting from Pinehurst Road. A fork near the bottom lets you choose the Coal Trail, which leads to the Ridge Trail, a slightly gentler climb to the summit, about 8/10 of a mile from that fork, or my family's original route, the Pasture Trail, which scrambles up just 4/10 of a mile from the fork to the cliffs. Or if you feel even more adventurous, you might want to crab walk your way up the steepest route of all, from Pinehurst Road, the 4/10 of a mile Ramsey Trail that scrambles directly up the cliff side. That's our Rattlesnake, the family mountain, where my mother with her bad knee, my father pushing to get into fighting shape, my gazelle-like brothers, my dancer sister, and I all climbed. It's my sanctuary. My parents nudged me up the first time and climbed it until they couldn't anymore. The year my mother died, my siblings and I returned in September. It had been a few years since we gathered there. We climbed it together for her. I felt as if I were pulling Mom up just as she had pushed me up. We all knew what this meant. We all were together again on our mountain. In the next article, Brushing Up Against a Legend, at Winslow Homer's Coastal Maine Studio, the famous painter shifts from historical figure into something more like a friend, by Madeline Billis. It's a cloudless Friday in Scarborough, Maine, and I found the autumnal trifecta: warm sun, cool breeze, peak foliage, while balancing on some deeply grooved rocks jutting out into Saco Bay. Standing in the spot where Winslow Homer produced some of his most well-known paintings of the sea, I'm drinking in my favorite part of the afternoon, the sparkly hour, when the ocean shimmers brilliantly on the horizon. Homer, of course, would have hated this. "It's not a Winslow Homer kind of day," says my tour guide, Beth Sanders, pointing out that the famous American realist artist preferred much moodier weather. Along with 11 other visitors, I'm on a guided tour of Homer's studio on Prout's Neck, owned by the Portland Museum of Art. In addition to forest green field guides in which to jot down notes and observations, we've all been given postcards of Homer's iconic 1894 oil painting, Weather Beaten, completed from these very rocks. I hold up my postcard to the coastline. Aside from the cheery blue skies and gentler waves in front of me, it's a perfect match. If a nor'easter moved in, it'd be like standing inside the painting. I soon learned that Winslow Homer was born in Boston in 1836 and raised in nearby Cambridge. Showing an aptitude for art from a young age, he moved to New York in his early 20s, finding work first as a commercial printmaker and then as an illustrator. He trekked to the front lines of the Civil War to depict soldiers' experiences for Harper's Weekly and soon began solidifying his reputation as a painter. He traveled widely, finding inspiration in places like Gloucester, Massachusetts, the Adirondacks, and the northeast coast of England. Throughout it all, he discovered a deep love for the outdoors, and in particular, the sea. It wasn't until the summer of 1883, at age 47, that Homer settled in Prout's Neck, where his family had bought a plot of land and built a sprawling home. The next year, he tapped architect John Calvin Stevens to convert the property's carriage house into a residence and artist's studio. When he wasn't traveling, Homer whiled away his days here, rendering the ocean in vivid colors and fluid brush strokes until his death in 1910. Today, the studio is open for guided tours from early April through early November. The visitor journey begins at the museum in Portland, where you're whisked upstairs to admire the original Weather Beaten before seeing where it was born. Then you board a small bus headed to Prout's Neck, an ultra-exclusive community that's long been closed to outside drivers. As you approach its gates, the bus driver presses a small button in his sun visor just above a Winslow Homer bobblehead on the dashboard to gain entry. We all filter out of the bus and regard the small boxy studio, painted charcoal gray with brick red trim, with quiet awe. Entering through the side door feels a lot like stepping back in time. Paneled in warm wood, the main living area is crowned by a central fireplace. Homer's original pipe rests on the mantel. On an adjoining wall are fish he caught and mounted, as well as a sign that reads, "Snakes, snakes, mice," which the artist once posted outside to ward off uninvited guests. The studio's immersive soundscape, part of a slate of updates that the museum debuted in 2021, makes it seem as if Homer could be walking around upstairs. But it's only when I see his penciled inscriptions on the walls that I feel like he might actually be in the next room. "Oh, what a friend chance can be when it chooses," he scribbled on the wood, a quote from an 1871 detective novel called The Click of Gold. He was a big reader, William Cross, author of the Homer biography American Passage, tells me later. He was a high school dropout, but he was, as we say in Boston, mighty smart. Peering into the studio's small library alcove, I felt a kinship with Homer. In addition to a copy of The Click of Gold, three volumes of the Sherlock Holmes series are on display. It seems the painter and I share a love for mystery novels. Being here almost makes him seem like a person I could have befriended, rather than a larger-than-life historical figure. Then Beth, the tour guide, shows me the window pane where he scratched his name in the glass. As I move my face closer to the window, I realize Homer must have done the very same thing while etching it. I continue following in Homer's footsteps as I make my way to the second floor, where a door to my right opens to a breezy piazza. The deck wraps around the part of the building that faces the sea, overlooking a grassy expanse punctuated by sinuous juniper trees resembling oversized bonsai. I'm told that there are trees that Homer planted and pruned himself to give them their windswept look. I linger a moment, admiring his horticultural handiwork and the way the piazza's crisscrossing latticework casts geometric shadows on the floorboards before heading back down and out to the lawn. I settle into an Adirondack chair beside the studio until it's time to board the bus. As I take in the scenery, puffy clouds shield the sun, bringing the sparkly hour to an end. For a few fleeting moments, I get a taste of Homer's preferred flavor of weather. And watching the ocean take on a striking silver tone, I realize I've just acquired a new favorite part of the afternoon, the Homer hour. And the next story is the whole story. Whether tossed in cinnamon sugar, glazed, or gasp plain, New England cider donuts owe a debt to The Biggest of Apples by Amy Traverso. Apples are so essentially New England-y that one might assume they're native to our shores. In fact, domesticated apples originated in the mountains of Central Asia and made their way here on waves of trade and immigration. Likewise, you might expect cider donuts to have roots in 18th century Vermont homestead life or some early New England agrarian festival. Instead, think mid-century Manhattan. In 1951, as autumn was approaching, the New York Times reported that a Midtown-based enterprise called the Donut Corporation of America was debuting the Sweet Cider Donut, a spicy round cake that is expected to have a natural fall appeal. While serving donuts with cider was already a seasonal tradition, especially at Halloween, DCA's inspired idea was to put the cider straight into the batter, lending a sweet tang to a simple cake donut. Did some anonymous home cook ever add cider to their batter before 1951? Most likely, but in the history of innovation, to the popularizer goes the publicity. The cider donut became a success that has long outlived DCA itself, and seven decades onward, it's hard to imagine fall in New England without these toothsome treats. Among the sign of their regional appeal, just this year, a group of New Hampshire fourth graders crafted a bill to have the cider donut named their state's official donut. Among New England's many cider donut hubs, Vermont's Cold Hollow Cider Mill and Massachusetts' Red Apple Farm, both of which churn out thousands of donuts a day during peak season, are two standouts. But they're all great, and if you hand me a paper bag of still-warm cider donuts on a fall day, I'll not only love them, but I'll swear they were invented right here. And the next article totally lit how a century-old plus lighthouse keeper's cottage got a stylish update with the help of a local designer and a bit of star power by Madeline Billis. When Christina Creston first hopped on a small boat to Baker's Island, located about 4 miles off the coast of Salem, Massachusetts, she hadn't realized she needed to wait for the waves to settle, then jump directly onto some wet rocks to come ashore with all her supplies in tow. To the Essex-based interior designer, best known for her work on HGTV show Farmhouse Fixer, it felt a bit like storming the beaches of Normandy. "That's the only thing I have in my head when you picture the soldiers coming onto the beach," she says. Because the 60-acre island has no public dock, the boat, operated by the nonprofit Essex Heritage, lands in a slightly different spot each time depending on the tides, much as boats did when lighthouse keepers worked around the clock to keep Baker's Island Light Station operating for over 150 years. "I know how dicey it can be getting out on our boat," says Sherry Grishin, director of operations for Essex Heritage, which owns and maintains the light station as part of the Essex National Heritage Area. "I can't imagine how it used to be getting out to the island year-round and in the winter." While there's an air of romance around the idea of being a lighthouse keeper off the coast of New England, it was a demanding, often dangerous post, with keepers on Baker's Island regularly rescuing people from shipwrecked boats in the harbor. "It was definitely a hard life," says Ryan Connery, Essex Heritage's program and event manager. "It was a day of constantly refueling the lens and keeping the fire lit at night every few hours. The keepers often brought their families to live with them, raising livestock and growing their own food on the island." Connery likens it to living off the grid, just with nonstop work mixed in. scraped oil and gas tanks at boathouse, brought out lawnmower, reads a June 1934 journal entry from Ernest Sampson, the lighthouse's assistant keeper in the 30s. Scribbled in the memo is another note. Was going to quit, but changed mind. Baker's Island Light was originally constructed along with a smaller twin lighthouse in 1798 as a navigational aid for Salem Harbor. They were rebuilt as taller granite towers in 1816 and 1820, though the shorter of the two was dismantled in 1926. Today, the remaining lighthouse is automated and operated by the U.S. Coast Guard. Volunteer keepers get a tiny sliver of Sampson's experience each summer, while most members of Essex Heritage can rent out the 1873 assistant keeper's cottage for a coastal getaway minus the chores. It was this rental that caught the interest of the producers of Farmhouse Fixer, the 2020 to 2024 show in which Creston teamed up with Dorchester native and former New Kids on the Block member Jonathan Knight to restore antique New England homes. They've been searching for a lighthouse project to feature and wondered if the assistant keeper's house could use a professional makeover. The caveat? Essex Heritage would have to foot the bill. So Creston and Knight stepped in to help with fundraising efforts, at one point raffling off the opportunity for a fan to run their hair through Knight's hands through Knight's hair and raised enough to pump up the budget to $100,000. From there, Creston and Knight put their heads together to take the bare-bones cottage filled with IKEA furniture and aging builder-grade fixtures to what Creston calls a nostalgic coastal grandma getaway. In the kitchen, for instance, the duo decided to paint the cabinets a deep blue, bring in a candy-colored retro-style refrigerator, and install light fixtures resembling those from a ship bought at Marblehead's Brass and Bounty. Essex Heritage also opted to refurbish the cottage's 1930s Crawford cast iron stove, a fixture that weighed more than 300 pounds, which required lugging it back to the mainland. It had to go across the field, go down the rocks, get on the boat, go through the harbor, Creston said. It's a little bit nuts. Beyond the daunting task of transporting everything to and from the island's rocky shores, there was another challenge. Almost all of the work in the cottage was done by Essex Heritage volunteers, a group of non-tradespeople who worked only on Wednesdays. And when seas were rough or storms were in the forecast, timelines were pushed back even further. But this historical renovation had been a long time coming, as Creston and her team were reminded when they discovered the names of former Coast Guard members inscribed on old wall studs and dated April 1966. "We opened up the ceiling, we opened up the wall," she explained. "We saw all sorts of writing of past people who had worked on it over the years." As a nod to the renovators of years past, Creston and the team wrote their names too, dated 2023. Aside from decades-old doodles, the team found classic board and batten under the cottage's walls, a look that Creston had already outlined in her plans. "This is totally validating as a design choice," she says, electing to preserve the old-school paneling style. And after opening the ceiling, the team discovered the original wooden subfloor from above was in excellent shape, so they decided to leave it exposed. "It's dark, but this is what makes it feel like an antique cottage in New England," Creston adds. She hung a brass light fixture with hobnail milk glass shades in the center of the exposed beams, outfitting the rest of the home with nautical flags, wooden buoys, rope accents, and other marine-related touches. Creston sourced scores of nautical antiques and accessories from her favorite shops up and down the coast of Maine, including Cabot Mill Antiques in Brunswick and Antiques USA in Arundel. "I did so many road trips just trying to find things that felt like they would fit here, because I didn't want it to look like somebody just decorated it that year," she says. "The whole point is that somebody's going to take the effort to rent this cottage, go on the boat, and make a whole excursion of it. The idea is for guests to step back in time, away from screens and other modern interruptions, and enjoy the salt air. When you arrive, you want it to feel like an experience," she says. "You want it to feel like something that was collected over time." The next article, "The Bethel Village Trails Are a Perfect Morning Meander." Just a short pedal from the main grounds of the Bethel Inn Resort, the routes loop and flow as easy cruisers with golf course views give way to more challenging terrain. The trails wind through the community forest, part of a 3,500-acre collection of conserved lands not far from Bethel's main street. Time is right, and you can coast back into the village for a coffee and fresh pastry at Gemini Cafe and Bakery. Then you're back in the saddle to explore an entirely different set of trails on the other side of town. If there is a New England community that blends town and country better than Bethel, you'd be hard-pressed to find it. Neighboring the White Mountain National Forest and framed by the peaks of western Maine, this community of about 2,500 has long held a special place in the hearts of outdoor enthusiasts, as well as anyone seeking a dose of classic small-town Maine. The village is this picture of close-knit living, with plenty of places to go for walks and great views, says Gabe Perkins, a fifth-generation resident and executive director of the nonprofit Inland Woods and Trails. And then you venture out just a little bit, and you're immediately to the rural landscape and pastoral farmland. There's nothing like it. Generations of travelers have agreed. City folks make Bethel their summer retreat when trains from Portland and Montreal began stopping here in the mid-1800s. Later, the nearby ski resorts, Sunday River and Mount Abram, built up the town's winter cred. All the while, hikers and paddlers have been flocking to the region's peaks and waterways. More recently, Bethel's Kitchen have been catching up to its mountains. While downtown looks much as it always has, the menus behind the storefronts have quietly turned ambitious. A food trailer not long ago, Lemieux Eats, now works out of a permanent space, lacing Southeast Asian flavors into American comfort food. Watershed Wood-Fired Kitchen turns out blistered pizzas and house-made pasta in a snug one-story clapboard building off Main Street. And after buying and restoring an 1890s barn that formerly housed a dive bar, the owners of Modern Barn are serving up thick steaks and pouring from a wineless, twice-honored by Wine Spectator, serious enough to draw attention well beyond Oxford County. Bethel's cultural offerings are keeping pace, too, with artist studios and galleries dotted across town, and an indie theater, The Gem, emblazoned with the state's largest outdoor mural. The real showstopper is the Maine Mineral and Gem Museum, which launched in late 2019 with a collection that even big cities would envy. Among its treasures, the world's most extensive display of lunar and Martian meteorites, five of the largest pieces of the moon, and a 158-carat gem cut from the Rose of Maine, the biggest morganite crystal discovered in the U.S. Yet at its core, Bethel remains an adventure town. The Appalachian Trail runs through this region, which includes what is arguably the trail's hardest mile. There's paddling and rafting on the Androscoggin River, and within Bethel's borders, you'll find some of the most challenging mountain biking terrain in the state. As Perkins sees it, this has always been an outdoors place, but now it's a year-round outdoors place. Whether you're hiking through wild and lovely nature or sitting down to a dinner that wouldn't be out of place in Portland, the Bethel experience is as varied as its landscape. Mountains on one side, Main Street you can walk end to end on the other, and not much distance between the two. The only hard part here is leaving. By Ian Aldrich. The next article, State of Play. Two seasons in, Maine's joyful bear hug of its first pro soccer team shows no sign of letting up. By Ian Aldrich. In early spring, Gabe Hoffman Johnson opened an email from a stranger that made him catch his breath. It wasn't very long or polished, just a few simple lines, but the sentiment it expressed struck a chord with the native Mainer who a year before had brought professional soccer to Portland. "I just moved here, and your club makes me feel like I belong here," the note read. "It makes me feel like I'm home." In the world of professional sports, fans don't ordinarily heap such praise on a team owner. But then, the Portland Hearts of Pine are no ordinary team. Now in their second season, the Hearts play in USL League One, two divisions below Major League Soccer, and they've already earned the kind of devotion usually reserved for more storied franchises. The waitlist for season tickets is nearly 7,000 fans deep, about 1,000 more than the official capacity of Portland's Fitzpatrick Stadium. The tailgating scene rivals what you might find in Foxborough, and the roar of the sold-out crowd at each of the team's 20 home games doesn't relent until the final whistle. "There's an affinity for this club because it really embodies the spirit of Maine," says Hoffman Johnson. "We're getting mail all the time from fans saying how much joy the club has brought them. I just got a text last week from a friend who said he was in London and saw a guy wearing one of our jerseys. You sort of have to pinch yourself." The team's success is anchored in no small part by Hoffman Johnson's own love for the sport and for his home turf. a two-time Maine State Player of the Year at Falmouth High School, and later captain at Dartmouth College. He had recently started an unhappy career in private equity in New York City when the USL launched League One in 2019. Hoffman Johnson immediately advocated for a Maine club, and 4 years later, Portland was granted its team. Today, the Hearts are arguably the hottest ticket in the city. There's the on-the-field action, of course, but also all the other ways the club connects with the community, from running an after-school development program to redistributing secondhand soccer gear throughout Greater Portland. In June, the Hearts hosted a World Cup watch party in which more than 1,000 fans squeezed into Monument Square to watch the U.S. team beat Australia. The success of the franchise has been so complete that in June, the Hearts announced that they had secured the rights to a women's team for Portland that would begin to play next year. There's a fierce love of place here in Portland that you don't always find in other parts of the country, says Hoffman Johnson. That's why we always saw this as more of a community project than anything else. That's why after the game, you'll see the players walking around the stadium, thanking people for coming, giving high fives. That connection is important. And that's it for today. Thank you for listening to Valley Eye Radio.
5: Hello. This is Dondi with Valley Eye Radio. I have a promotion to read that comes from the Center for Human Development. Did someone say fall? Whoa, whoa, whoa! It's only September 2nd. Let's calm down. But if you're already thinking about pumpkins, hay rides, corn mazes, apple cider, and pretending you totally know your way out of a corn maze, we're not judging. 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This will be held September 26th from 9 a.m. to 5 p.m. And here's the best part. $1 from every ticket sold comes back to CHD All In to support inclusive and adaptive sports and recreation opportunities for people with disabilities. So come get lost, literally, in the maze, while helping us make sure more people with disabilities have the opportunity to get all in. Pumpkin spice? Too early. Corn maze? Absolutely. Supporting inclusion? Never too early. See you on September 26th. This is Dondi with Valley Eye Radio. I will say ta-ta for now, and I'll be back before you know it. Bye-bye. Hello there. This is Dondi with a promotion from the MassDOT. Join the MassDOT's Golden Gears program. It's a free bike share education program for adults 50+. 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Or the lab at dot.state.ma.us, or at the following phone number: 1-857-278-4563. This is a promo from MassDOT Golden Gears program. That sounds like it's well worth going to. I will say ta-ta for now. This is Dondi with Valley Eye Radio. And I'll be back with you soon. Bye.
6: Hi, I'm Chuck Koskor. I'm a retired high school administrator. And now, believe it or not, I'm a high school substitute teacher and a town election official. I am an avid runner and reader. And as I told my mother, thanks for having me. 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
7: Good afternoon, everyone. This is Terry Wilson, and as always, it will be my pleasure to read to you from the Chicken Soup for the Dog Lover's Soul. After I read a few from here, I will also read for the Kitty Cat Soul. All right, our first story is called Jethro's World. My dog Jethro, a Rottweiler German Shepherd mix, was always low-key, gentle, and well-mannered. From the moment we met at the animal shelter when he was just 9 months old to the day he died, two things were clear. Jethro and I had a special bond, and he had a soul of exceptional kindness and compassion. Jethro never chased animals. He just loved to hang out and watch the world around him. He was a perfect field assistant for me as I studied the various birds, including Western Evening Grosbeaks and Stellar Jays, living near my house in the foothills of the Colorado Rockies. One day, while I was sitting inside, I heard Jethro come to the front door. Instead of whining, as he usually did when he wanted to come in, he just sat there. I looked out at him and noticed a small furry object in his mouth. My first reaction was, oh no, he killed a bird. However, when I opened the door, Jethro proceeded to drop at my feet a very young bunny. Drenched in his saliva and very much alive, I could not see any injuries, only a small bundle of fur that needed warmth, food, and love. I guessed that the bunny's mother had most likely fallen prey to a coyote, red fox, or the occasional mountain lion around my house. Jethro looked up at me wide-eyed as if he wanted me to praise him. I did. He seemed so proud of himself, but when I picked up the bunny, Jethro's pride turned to concern. He tried to snatch her from my hands, but failed. Whining, he followed me around as I gathered a box, a blanket, some water, and food. I gently placed the baby rabbit in the box, named her Bunny, and wrapped her in the blanket. I put some finely chopped carrots, celery, and lettuce near her, and she tried to eat. I also made sure that she knew where the water was. The whole time, Jethro was standing behind me, panting, dripping saliva on my shoulder, watching my every move. I thought he might go for Bunny or the food, but he simply stood there, fascinated by the little ball of fur slowly moving about in her new home. As I turned to leave the box, I called Jethro, but he didn't move. He usually came to me immediately, especially when I offered him a bone. But that day he remained steadfastly near the box. Hours passed and nothing could entice him away from his spot near Bunny. Eventually, I had to drag Jethro out for his nightly walk. When we returned, he made a beeline for the box, where he slept through the night. I tried to get Jethro to go to his usual sleeping spot, but he refused. His intention was clear. No way, I'm staying here. I trusted Jethro not to harm Bunny, and during the 2 weeks that I nursed her back to health, he didn't do anything to even scare her. Jethro had adopted Bunny. He would make sure that no one harmed her. Finally, the day came when I introduced Bunny to the outdoors. Jethro and I walked to the east side of my house, and I released her from her box. We watched her slowly make her way into a woodpile. She was cautious, her senses overwhelmed by the new stimuli, sights, sounds, odors, to which she was now exposed. Bunny remained in the woodpile for about an hour, until she boldly stepped out to begin life as a full-fledged wild rabbit. Jethro remained in the same spot as he watched the scene. He never took his eyes off Bunny and never tried to approach her. Bunny hung around for a few months. Every time I let Jethro out of the house, he immediately ran to the place where she had been released. When we arrived there, he would cock his head and move it from side to side, looking for Bunny. This lasted for about 6 months. If I said, "Bunny," in a high-pitched voice, Jethro would whine and go look for her. He loved Bunny and was hoping to see her once again. I'm not sure what happened to Bunny. Most likely she simply lived out her life in the area around my home. Since then, other bunnies and adult rabbits have come and gone, and I've observed that Jethro never chases them. Instead, he tries to get as close as he can and looks at each of them, perhaps wondering if they are Bunny. A few summers ago, many years after he met Bunny and treated her with such delicate compassion, Jethro came running up to me with a wet animal in his mouth. I wondered, another bunny? I asked him to drop it. This time it was a young bird that had flown into a window. It was stunned, and I just needed to regain its senses. I held it in my hands for a few minutes. Jethro, in true fashion, never took his eyes off the bird. He watched me, my every move. When I thought the bird was ready to fly, I placed it on the railing of my porch. Jethro approached it, sniffed it, stepped back, and watched it fly away. When it was out of sight, he turned to me and seemed to give the canine equivalent of a shrug. Then together we took a long, meandering stroll down the road leading away from my house. All was well in Jethro's world once more. And that was penned by a man called Mark Beckoff. You know, some of these stories are just so enchanting, and that was one of them. It wasn't sad. It was happy. Had a lovely ending. Sometimes they are a little sad. The next story is called You Have No Messages. We were visiting our daughter when we adopted our Boston Terrier, Tad, an adorable puppy, just 3 months old. He became the family's center of attention. Each morning, as soon as he heard my daughter, Kayla, moving around downstairs, he had to be taken down for playtime before she left for work. When she came home from work, we had him waiting for her at the door. After 3 weeks, we left for home. On the drive, we let Tad talk to Kayla on the phone each night. Once home, every time we called Kayla, or she called us, we always put Tad on. He scratched the phone and listened intently and tried to look into the phone to see her. One Saturday, Kayla called while we were out. She left a message. Tad was standing beside me when I pressed the button to listen to the message. He listened to her talking and cocked his head, grinning at me. I played it again for him. A few days later, I was taking my shower when I heard the answering machine come on and Kayla leave a message. I thought it was strange when I heard her message repeat and the machine announce, "End of messages." A few seconds later, Kayla's message began yet again. Wondering what was going on, I climbed out of the shower, wrapped a towel around myself, and headed into the living room. There stood Tad, listening to the answering machine. I stopped and watched. When the message finished, he stood up with his feet against the edge of the low table, reached over with one paw, and slapped the answering machine. The message came on again. He dropped back on the floor and listened happily. I told him no and distracted him from the answering machine while I erased the message. A few days later, I was in the kitchen when I heard, "You have no messages." I headed for the living room. Tad had started the machine again. I watched as he cocked his head and looked at the answering machine. Then he stood with his feet on the edge of the table and tapped the button again. "You have no messages." He walked around to the other side of the table and repeated the process with the same results. This really irritated him. He returned to his first position, took both paws, and began slapping and clawing the answer machine. It repeated, "You have no messages." I said, "Tad, leave the answering machine alone." He looked at me and then turned back to the answering machine, digging at it furiously. When it repeated the same message, he ran to me and then ran back to the answering machine, waiting for me to do something. I realized he

0: This broadcast service is provided by Valley iRadio. The material being read is the copyright property of the publications being read. Access to this program is solely for persons who cannot read the original printed version due to a visual impairment or other disability. By continuing to listen, you confirm that you have such a condition.
1: But now Dixie was so old that she spent most of her time lying in the sun, basking in the soothing warmth of its rays. She especially loved to lie in the yard. There was a full water bucket and brimming food dish within easy reach, and her outdoor shelter was lined with clean, fragrant hay. There were times when her old bones ached and pined for and pained her, and she would groan as she stood up to move to another patch of sunlight. But sometimes there were wonderful days when somebody brought by a young bird, dog, pup, and a spark would leap in her tired eyes. She adored puppies and would forget her age for a little while as she romped with the younger dogs. "It's been a long time since you were a puppy, old girl," I told her one day, stopping to comb my fingers through her silky hair. She wagged her tail and looked toward the pup being admired in the front yard. Then with a soft whine, she eased her aching body into a more comfortable position and dropped her chin to her paws. Her eyes were fastened on the younger dog, and she seemed lost in thought, probably dreaming about the days when she was running through the fields, teaching the younger dogs to sniff out quail. I decided I gave her one last pat on the head and went into the house. Lately, Dixie had seemed lonely. I remembered the family of ducks that used to cross the road in front of our house every evening to share her dish of dog food. Not once had Dixie growled or snapped at the ducks, and sometimes she would even move aside so they could have better access to her food. Visiting cats were always welcome to join in the meals, and it wasn't unusual at all to find her with her nose in the same bowl with several ducks, cats, and whatever stray dog made him wander up. Dixie was a gentle, social soul. Nowadays, there just didn't seem to be as many guests dropping by to chat over dinner. One day, there was a knock at my door. I opened it to find my next-door neighbor standing there with a concerned look on his face. "Have you seen my kitten?" he asked. "He slipped out and is missing." It was a cute, fluffy little thing, not much bigger than a minute, and I knew my neighbor was right to be concerned. A tiny lost kitty could be no match for the coyotes and wild cats that roamed our rural area. I told him I hadn't, but if I spotted it, I would give him a call. He thanked me, sadness etched on his face. "He's so little," he said as he headed for the next house. "I'm afraid if I don't find him soon, something bad will happen to him." Later that afternoon, I carried dog food out to Dixie. She was in her house, and I could hear her tail thumping a greeting as I poured the food into her bowl. I fetched the water hose and filled her bucket, then called her out to eat. Slowly, she emerged, then painfully, carefully stretched. As I reached down to pat her head, a tiny gray kitten stepped out of the dark doghouse and twined itself around Dixie's legs. "What have you got there, girl?" I exclaimed. Dixie glanced down at the kitten, then looked back at me with a gleam in her eyes. Her tail wagged harder. "Come here, kitty," I said, and reached for it. Dixie gently pushed my hand aside with her nose and nudged the kitten back into the doghouse. Sitting down in front of the door, she blocked the kitten's exit, and I could hear it meowing inside. This had to be my neighbor's lost kitten. It must have wandered through the thicket of bushes between our places and straight into Dixie's doghouse. "Crazy dog," I muttered. Dixie wagged her agreement, but didn't budge from the front of the door. She waited until I was a safe distance away before she stood up to begin nibbling at the pile of food. I went into the house and telephoned my neighbor. "I think I found your kitten," I told him. I could hear the relief in his voice, then the laughter as I told him that Dixie had been hiding it, promising to come over to

0: Jack the Runaway Cat, he hung up after thanking me again. He showed up, eager to look at the kitten. "Yep, that's my cat," he said as the little gray fur ball stepped out of the doghouse. Dixie backed away from us and nosed the kitten back toward the door. Gratefully, the man reached for the cat. In the same instant, Dixie snarled at him. I was shocked. She had never growled at anybody before. I scolded her, and my neighbor reached for the kitten again. This time, Dixie bared her teeth. "Let me try," I said. I reached for the kitten, but Dixie shoved it inside the doghouse, then followed it in and flopped down, blocking the tiny cat from us with her body. No one was going to take her kitten. We could hear the kitten purring loudly inside the house. Then it stepped up, bold as brass, and rubbed itself against Dixie's face. She licked its fur and glared out at us. It was plain that she had adopted the little cat and planned to keep it. "Hmm," I said. At that moment, it seemed the only thing to say. "Well, it looks like the kitten's happy," my poor neighbor said after a few minutes. The little gray cat had curled up between Dixie's front paws and was grooming itself intently. Every once in a while, it stopped to lick Dixie's face. Kitten and dog seemed perfectly content. I guess she can keep the kitten if she wants it that bad. So Dixie was allowed to help raise the kitten that she had claimed as her own. Thanks to the kindness and understanding of my neighbor, the tiny cat and the old dog spent many happy hours together. The kitten benefited from the arrangement and grew into a fine, healthy cat. And Dixie was happy to live out her days basking in the sun, dreaming of kittens and puppies and romping in the fields. That lovely story was penned by Ann Culbreth Watkins. I guess the thing in this story that hit me was the end, where it said, thanks to the kindness and understanding of my neighbor, the tiny cat, and the old dog spent many happy hours together. I guess that's what it takes, kindness, understanding, and thoughtfulness. Okay, I'm going to now read from Chicken Soup for the Soul about and with cats. The first story is called Pansy, the Two-Timing Cat. The cat, there's a little phrase here. The cat is domestic only as far as suits its own ends. And that is by a prophet called Saki. I live with a crazy cat lady. My girlfriend, Diana, has adopted more than a dozen carnivorous felines. They sprawl in every nook and cranny of the house, lounging about like gods. I think we have far too many cats. Diana wants even more. As a kid, I once watched my neighbor's German Shepherd corner a Tom. The cat leapt onto the dog and raked its nose with its claws. That pooch scampered off, howling. From that day on, I interpreted a cat's display of affection as a personal nightmare of clawing and flashing sharp teeth. Took me a while to warm up to cats after that. I was the only guy who rolled eyes when his friends went on about their tabbies. I didn't understand their undying devotion. Nor could I comprehend the cutesy names they assigned to their animals, like Fluffy, Boots, Mr. Moo Moo, Pookums, and Socks. Yuck! After a couple of years in residence, I'd finally been accepted by Diana's cats. Well, by accepted, I mean they learned how to work me to get what they want, which is usually another can of food or a large dollop of whipped cream from the fridge. I have become a personal servant to Diana's herd. I'm alert to their slightest request. They constantly come and go. I act as their doorman. At mealtime, they rush us like hyenas, piling on for a kill. They sit in our laps, sleep on our bed, and keep us awake with their late-night antics. I've learned to grin and bear it. Cats are a lot like people you meet on dating sites. Never quite what they appear to be. When a dog is hungry and you feed him, he shows gratitude. When a cat is hungry and you're late with his food, he throws your cell phone in the garbage disposal. The smarter one is then hit the switch. I only recently grasped how reliable and intelligent cats are. The ones around here are like automobiles. Some are full-time hunters, equivalent to a four-wheel drive. Others only go outside in good weather. Oh, sedans. And a few never leave the house. Oh, yes, luxury models. Some meow softly like a Prius hybrid. Others howl at full volume like a Mack truck hitting the brakes. Diana's most amazing cat was a bandit-faced female named Pansy. Pansy was a slayer of rodents. She did not like to be held and preferred to live outside. On the rare occasions she wanted a caress, she let us know by flopping down in our path. Diana invested a huge amount of emotion in her relationship with Pansy. What she got in return was cold-shouldered rejection. Pansy had it made, complete reign of the house, plenty of food, and a warm bed. Then she began secretly visiting a neighbor down the street, close to a field where she hunted mice. A week later, she stopped coming home. Diana would call her, no answer. She would set out bowls of kitty chow and saucers of milk. But the little two-timer never came back. Did Pansy abandon us for a wealthy family with a private groomer and a veterinarian who made house calls? Was it simply a shorter commute to her hunting grounds? Who knows? Whatever the reason, it broke Diana's heart. Late one evening, after a yet another fruitless search, I told Diana that her cat would probably never return. She needed to accept the fact that Pansy was a two-timing mouser who was born to wander. Diana had to learn to accept Pansy's affection in the cold and aloof form it was given. I explained that there were many cats like Pansy. When they rub against it isn't a sign of love. It's how they spread their scent. These same cats only purr because they know humans will reward them. They barf up hairballs and use our furniture for scratching posts because they believe it's their cat-given right. Afterwards, Diana nodded and said she understood. The poor woman wasn't crying, but she was pretty close to it. But the next morning, she was down at the field calling for Pansy, hoping to entice her home with a fresh can of whipped cream. I wish I could catch her, she lamented. I'd like to put flea medicine on her. Oh, Diana, still wanting to care for that unfaithful cat. And that was penned by Timothy Martin. Well, I guess Pansy said, you know what? There's a bigger and better world out there, and I'm going to go look for it. Okay, next one, Gizmo in Boots. Jane Goodall penned this. You cannot share your life with a dog, as I had done in England, or a cat, and not known perfectly well that animals have personalities and minds and feelings. Again, Jane Goodall said that. Gizmo was born on a muggy August afternoon in the stall of a horse named Lucky at the equine adoption farm where my family briefly volunteered. The owner's oldest son, who was about 10 at the time, came running out of the barn, beaming from ear to ear and carrying a newborn kitten to show me and my girls. We all fussed over the tiny ball of fur. The boy then led us to Lucky's stall, where a pretty little tortoiseshell cat lay peacefully feeding her new arrivals. We were somewhat concerned about the welfare of the kittens, since they were sharing a stall with a horse, but each day we'd check on them and see that they were doing just fine. On the 10th day, the mother had moved the kittens. I could hear them crying and went on a mission to find them. It didn't take me long to follow their little cries. Their mother had moved them to a bale of hay across from Lucky's stall, but she was nowhere to be found. We set about our chores for the afternoon. Then I took my children home for dinner and then headed out to the local pet store to get some supplies in case there was a problem. The mother cat still had not returned by the time I got back. We searched around the farm and could only assume the worst. So I brought the kittens into the house along with the little feeding bottles and other supplies I had purchased. They were ravenous. We had no trouble at all getting them to feed. Once their little tummies were satisfied, we introduced them to a cat living in the home who had recently lost her own two kittens. The foster mother took to them right away and began cleaning and stimulating them to do their bathroom business, something I also didn't know needed to be done. She lovingly washed them all and curled up with them, happy to have a little family again. I went back the next morning to see how things were going. It appeared the kitten's new mom didn't have any milk left. The kittens were desperately kneading at her belly and crying. I took them away one at a time and fed them before returning them to her. The farm owner became very aggravated about the whole situation. She didn't want to be stuck feeding a bunch of kittens every few hours, so I offered to take two of them home with me. A little beige one didn't seem to be doing well, so I took that one along with a ginger and white one. I fed them frequently, but the little beige one was not responding. Sometimes in the night, the poor little mite passed away, curled up next to his sibling, whom we had christened Gizmo, due to his big ears and little face. He was a polydactyl kitten, meaning extra digit on each paw, also known as mitten kitten. Thankfully, he was still alive and screaming for his breakfast, so I set about feeding him. Gizmo's will to live was strong, and he grew in size, strength, and attitude each day. He was only the size of my palm when we first came home, but the slyest meow from the little carrier he slept in would send our dog Boots running upstairs to hide. We had rescued Boots himself as a puppy when his mother passed away. One afternoon, I carefully placed the kitten on the kitchen floor, and Boots stood there paralyzed with fear. Eventually, he got up the courage to sniff Gizmo, who was trying to walk a few steps. He was quite awkward at first with his extra toes. Once Boots realized Gizmo wasn't going to tear him to shreds, he lay down and cautiously watched him. Within several minutes, he was gently licking Gizmo. And from that point forward, they were friends. We all sit and watch as Gizmo would climb on Boots and bat at his ears. Boots would let him bite and attack those big ears. A bond that had formed between a kitten and a dog who had both lost their mothers. Boots had been raised by people, yet here he was being a parent to a tiny kitten. And that was penned by Karen Reeves. Well, again, Terry Wilson, bidding you adieu for another day. Have a lovely evening. Have a lovely week. And I look forward to being back next week reading you some more stories.
1: 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Today we begin with Let's Check In with Catster's Dr. Paola. 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This ran June 1st, 2026. 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Here's her expert guidance on a range of topics that matter most to you and your cat, so you can make informed decisions and provide the best possible care for your furry companion. First question. Dear Dr. Paola, my almost 5-year-old tuxedo male Leo no longer wants wet food. I've tried different brands and types to get moisture into him to no avail. He will only eat dry food and sometimes vomits it up shortly after. He does drink water. What do you suggest? Laura. Hi, Laura. When a cat who previously accepted wet food suddenly refuses it and begins vomiting dry food, it's important to look beyond preference. In adult cats, this pattern is often linked to underlying issues such as dental discomfort, gastritis, food intolerance, or even early kidney or gastrointestinal disease. The fact that Leo sometimes vomits shortly after eating suggests either that he's eating too quickly or that his stomach is not tolerating the current diet well. A gentle first step is to make his dry food easier on the stomach and increase moisture in a way that feels familiar. You can try adding warm water or a low-sodium broth to his kibble to soften it, creating a texture closer to wet food without changing the flavor profile too abruptly. Offering smaller, more frequent meals can also reduce vomiting, and using a slow feeder can help if he tends to eat quickly. If he continues to refuse wet food, you might experiment with highly palatable therapeutic diets designed for gastrointestinal sensitivity, as these are often better tolerated and more digestible. Because vomiting is involved, even if it seems mild, I would recommend a veterinary check to rule out common medical causes before assuming this is behavioral. Subtle dental pain or early systemic disease can easily go unnoticed at home. As a rule of thumb, persistent vomiting or any changes in weight, appetite, or energy should be evaluated directly. I hope this helps, Dr. Paola. Second question. Hi, Dr. Paola. My kitty is on transdermal Prozac for redirected aggression that started last year. We tried the slow reintroduction, and another trigger sent them into a frenzy again. Is Prozac the best option for anxiety in cats, or are there better transdermal options? Because there's no way we can get pills into this kitty. Thank you, Nicole. Dear Nicole, you are already doing something very important by addressing the emotional component of redirected aggression. Because in cats, this is less about bad behavior and more about an overactive stress response that spills over like a pressure valve. Fluoxetine, the active ingredient in Prozac, is one of the most studied and commonly used medications for feline anxiety and aggression because it increases serotonin activity in the brain, helping stabilize mood and reduce reactivity over time. In clinical behavior medicine, it is often considered a first-line option for chronic anxiety and intercat aggression. So you are using the first-choice treatment option here. Where things become a bit more nuanced is the transdermal route. While it is very helpful for cats that cannot be pilled, absorption through the skin can be variable compared to oral dosing, which means some cats do not reach consistent therapeutic levels. This can look like partial improvement or relapses when new triggers appear. Alternatives do exist, but most are either less effective for this specific type of chronic anxiety or also lack strong evidence in transdermal form. Medications like gabapentin can be used, sometimes alongside fluoxetine, but they tend to work more like situational calming aids rather than long-term emotional stabilizers. It's a bit like lowering the volume temporarily rather than retuning the whole system. In cases like yours, where there is a recurrence after reintroduction, the most effective approach may not be switching medications, but reassessing the plan as a whole. That includes confirming the dose and absorption, evaluating environmental triggers, and sometimes combining medication with behavior modification strategies or additional medications. Think of fluoxetine as the foundation of the house. If cracks appear, we usually reinforce and adjust before rebuilding entirely. Complex behavioral issues often require complex solutions, so you may find that using a combination of medications, pheromones, and other calming products will get the results you need. Good luck, Dr. Paola. Third question. Hi, Dr. Paola. Sunny, my 15-year-old cat, was diagnosed several years ago with rodent ulcers in his mouth. He had regular monthly injections for a long time until they didn't seem to be helping anymore. I found a supplement that helped for the past 2 to 3 years, but now the condition is flaring up again, and he appears to be in pain. What do you suggest? Mary Helen. Hello, Mary Helen. Rodent ulcers often cycle through periods of improvement and flare-ups when the underlying trigger is still present. In senior cats like Sunny, a recurrence after a stable period usually points to ongoing hypersensitivity, most commonly linked to stress, certain food proteins, environmental allergens, or fleas, even when these are not obvious at home. The fact that he now appears uncomfortable is important, as these lesions can become painful and interfere with normal eating and grooming. Since the injections are no longer effective and the supplement has lost its benefit, this is a good time to reassess the overall approach rather than simply switching products. Corticosteroids remain the most reliable way to control active lesions, but in older cats, we use them carefully and often combine them with strategies such as strict flea control, even if Sunny is an indoor kitty, a proper elimination diet, or other medications that help regulate the immune response, since steroids are not ideal long-term. Pain relief and treatment of any secondary infection may also be needed to improve his comfort quickly. Because rodent ulcers can have an underlying viral component, some cats can benefit from lysine supplementation, but I would recommend discussing this with your regular vet first. Because Sunny is an older cat and showing signs of pain, an in-person veterinary exam is important to evaluate the lesions and rule out other conditions that can look similar, including oral tumors or infections. Therefore, a hands-on assessment should be prioritized to keep him comfortable and eating well. Best wishes, Dr. Paola. Dr. Paola Cuevas is the senior in-house veterinarian at Pangolia, the parent company of Catster. She has over 18 years' experience as a veterinarian and animal behaviorist. Paola's focus is on preventive medicine and animal welfare. Paola has a large range of skills, from diagnostic imaging to nutrition and clinical pathology. Paola enjoys sharing her extensive knowledge of animal training with our Catster readers and is always happy to answer reader questions as our in-house veterinarian. Good news! Catster Magazine reports that Canada officially has become a declaw-free nation. This is a positive milestone. The article is by Dr. Paola Cuevas, and it was printed June 10th, 2026. Canada has officially become a declaw-free nation. On May 25th, 2026, a new regulation was filed in Ontario under the Provincial Animal Welfare Services Act, prohibiting non-therapeutic declawing in cats. The regulation, which comes into force January 1st, 2027, allows the procedure only when a veterinarian determines it is necessary to treat an injury or disease. With Ontario being the last Canadian province where elective declawing remained legally permitted, the change closes the final gap in a nationwide shift towards stronger protections for feline welfare. Why did declawing become an animal welfare issue? For many years, declawing was commonly performed to prevent cats from scratching furniture or unwary humans. Today, however, veterinary professionals and animal welfare organizations view the procedure very differently. Declawing is not the equivalent of a manicure or nail trim. The surgery involves amputating the last bone of each affected toe, which is the same bone from which the claw grows. Because a cat's claws are closely connected to normal movement and behavior, removing them permanently changes the anatomy of the paw. Research has associated declawing with chronic pain, altered gait mechanics, back pain, and an increased risk of behavioral changes in some cats. As veterinary understanding of pain management, feline behavior, and long-term welfare has evolved, support for elective declawing has steadily declined. The Canadian veterinary community has largely moved away from the procedure, with most provinces already restricting it long before Ontario's decision. It's more than just scratching. To understand why this change matters, it helps to consider the role claws play in a cat's daily life. Cats use their claws for far more than just defense. Scratching helps maintain claw health, stretch muscles, communicate through visual and scent markings, and provide stability during climbing and movement. It is a normal feline behavior, not a behavioral problem. When scratching causes challenges in the home, veterinarians and feline behavior specialists generally recommend management strategies rather than surgery. Appropriate scratching surfaces, regular nail trims, environmental enrichment, and positive reinforcement can often address concerns while allowing cats to express natural behaviors. This shift reflects a broader trend in companion animal medicine. Increasingly, veterinary professionals are looking for ways to adapt the environment to the animal rather than surgically altering the animal to fit the environment. What the new regulation allows. Ontario's regulation does not create a complete prohibition on claw removal procedures. Veterinarians may still perform declawing when it's medically necessary to treat an injury or disease, provided the reason is documented in the patient's medical record. The same medical exception applies to other procedures included in the regulation. These exceptions are important from a clinical perspective. Severe trauma, certain cancers affecting the digits, chronic infections, or other serious medical conditions may occasionally require surgical removal of a claw-bearing toe to preserve a cat's health and comfort. In those situations, the procedure is performed as treatment for disease rather than for convenience. This distinction is central to modern veterinary ethics. Procedures that remove healthy body structures are increasingly expected to provide a clear medical benefit to the animal rather than meeting aesthetic preferences. This is part of a larger change in companion animal welfare. The new Ontario regulation also restricts canine devocalization and ear cropping unless medically necessary. Animal welfare organizations have welcomed the changes as part of a broader movement away from cosmetic and convenience-based surgical procedures in companion animals. For cat owners, this milestone is ultimately about preserving normal feline behavior. Scratching is as natural to cats as barking is to dogs. It serves important physical and behavioral functions that contribute to overall well-being. Canada's transition to a declaw-free nation reflects decades of changing attitudes within veterinary medicine and animal welfare. Rather than viewing normal animal behaviors as inconveniences to be surgically removed, the focus has increasingly shifted toward understanding those behaviors and finding humane ways to live alongside them. For veterinarians, the regulation reinforces a principle that has gained momentum across the profession. Medical procedures should be performed because they benefit the patient. For cats, it means future generations are more likely to keep the claws they need to move, communicate, play, and interact with the world around them. Way to go, Canada. That is by Dr. Paola Cuevas, who is the senior in-house veterinarian at Pangolia, the parent company of Catster. More wonderful cat stories next week. Same time, same place. Bye.
2: Hi, this is Johanna with an article from Dogster Magazine. Dog breeds. Snorky, Yorkie, and Mini Schnauzer mix. Info, traits, and facts. The Snorky is a wonderful and attractive breed that you get from mixing a Yorkie with a miniature Schnauzer. They are small and playful dogs that are a good choice for apartments and small homes. If you have been thinking about getting one but want to know more about them first, let's read on for information about their temperament, overall health, and exercise needs. Height, 7 to 12 inches. Weight, 5 to 15 pounds. Lifespan, 12 to 15 years. Colors, black, silver, tan, and white. Suitable for apartments, larger homes, singles, families. Temperament, friendly, affectionate, and playful. The miniature Schnauzer and a Yorkie Terrier mix, or Snorky, as many owners like to call them, is an intelligent, loyal, and adaptable breed that makes a great companion in almost any living situation. They form strong bonds with family members and are always in a friendly, playful mood. They have a moderate amount of energy, so it's not too hard to keep up with their exercise needs. You can find them in several colors, and their fur can be smooth or wiry. Their faces are expressive, with dark button eyes that reflect their curious nature. Snorky puppies. Snorky puppies are energetic and full of life. They can also be bold and fearless, which can cause them to test boundaries earlier than many other breeds. And you will need to puppy-proof the house to keep them out of trouble. You will also want to socialize your Snorky with as many other animals, people, and places as possible to help them feel more comfortable around those things as adults. Finding a breeder can be difficult, as they will need to be experts in both the miniature Schnauzer and the Yorkshire Terrier. You can contact your local pet stores and animal shelters to see if they know of any breeders in your area. Temperament and intelligence of the Snorky. The Snorky is an affectionate and friendly dog that will always be looking for someone to play with. They love being near their owner and will often sit on your lap and cuddle up anytime you are taking a rest. They will also want to be involved in any family activities and will frequently try to steal the spotlight with their comical actions. They are alert and make great watchdogs that don't bark much, but will let you know when someone is at the door. The Snorky has a high intelligence inherited from both their smart and trainable parent breeds, which means they're capable of learning a wide variety of commands as long as you keep them focused on the session. Their terrier roots can cause them to chase after smaller animals and can also make them stubborn in certain cases. Are these dogs good for families? Snorkies make excellent family pets for several reasons. They are affectionate and playful, so they're a great choice for children. They form strong bonds with family members and are highly trainable. They also have a moderate energy level, which means you don't need to put as much time aside each day to help get them their exercise. Does this breed get along with other pets? Snorkies have a friendly nature that extends to other pets. They will often get along with other dogs and even cats, especially if they spend a great deal of time with them when they are still puppies. The only risk is that their eager to play personality might get them hurt when they play with larger dogs. Individual personality might also affect how they behave around other animals. Things to know when owning a Snorky. Food and diet requirements. Your Snorky will need high quality food that is appropriate for their age and health. Puppy food has more nutrients that will help them grow and develop, but those extra calories can lead to weight gain once your pet becomes an adult. If you are not sure what food is best, consult your vet for guidance specific to your pet. Exercise. While your small Snorky will get plenty of exercise running around your home, it's still a good idea to take them for several small walks each day. Toys that stimulate their mind and encourage physical activity can also be a good way to help get that activity that they need. Puzzle feeders and training sessions can be mentally stimulating and strengthen your bond. Training. The Snorky is an incredibly intelligent dog that can learn a wide variety of commands. However, the terrier in them can cause them to be stubborn, especially when they want to do something else or see a strange animal in their territory. Getting them into a routine by holding short sessions consistently each day, starting when they are still a puppy, can help keep them focused. Grooming. The Snorky can have a wide variety of coats, so the amount of brushing that you need to do will vary, with longer or wiry fur requiring more maintenance than a shorter coat. Bathe your Snorky as needed, typically every 4 to 6 weeks or when they get dirty, with a high-quality shampoo that won't strip their coats of important oils. You will also want to check their ears frequently for signs of wax buildup and trim their nails when you hear them clicking on the floor. Finally, you will want to brush their teeth as frequently as possible with a dog-safe toothpaste to help slow the progression of dental disease. Health and conditions. Pros: tracheal collapse, skin allergies. Cons: patellar luxation, hypoglycemia, liver shunt. Three little known facts about the Snorky. One. Due to their parent breeds, Snorkies are going to be healthy dogs. As a crossbreed between the miniature Schnauzer and Yorkshire Terrier, the Snorky can exhibit hybrid vigor, which means they can be healthier than the parent breeds due to selective breeding. Two, you will rarely see two Snorkies that look the same. Snorkies can inherit a wide range of coat colors and textures from their parent breeds, making each one unique. Three, a Snorky will most likely be long-lived. Both of the Snorky parents have long lifespans, with many living well into their teens, so it's likely that your Snorky will have a long life too. Final thoughts. The Snorky is a wonderful dog that is well suited to apartment life. Due to their small size and adaptable nature, they are a good choice for a pet for almost any family, as they get along with children and pets, especially if they spend time with them while they are still a puppy. Mixing the Yorkie and miniature Schnauzer can lead to a great deal of variation among puppies, and there can be considerable variation in coat texture and color, so your dog will likely have a unique appearance. This breed is intelligent and easy to train and enjoys being around family members. You will often find them only a few feet away from you at all times, and they will want to cuddle when you are resting. This has been Johanna with an article from Dogster Magazine. Thanks for listening. Take care.
3: 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The picnic will take place on Saturday, September 19th at the East Longmeadow Senior Center located at 328 North Main Street. We'll have paninis, pizza, and an assortment of other appetizers and desserts. The picnic will also have entertainment provided by Dave Pastore. 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Now, attendance is free, but we do ask that you register in advance by calling Valley Eye Radio at 413-747-7337. We hope that you can join us. Thank you.
4: 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See you there. This is Dondi with Valley Eye Radio with that promo. I hope you'll take advantage of this. There's nothing I like better than lots of food trucks. I'll say so long for now and be with you again soon. Bye-bye.
5: Hello, everybody. My name is John Velas, and I am a Massachusetts State Senator for the 2nd Hamden and Hampshire District, which consists of 11 communities, Westfield, Holyoke, Agawam, East Hampton, Southampton, Tallinn, Granville, Russell, Montgomery, Southwick, and parts of Chicopee. I'm so happy to be with you here today, and you're listening to Valley Eye Radio.

Good day. My name is Elizabeth Ingber with the Talking Information Center. This is the Wednesday, September 9th, 2026 edition of the New York Times. Politics. A doctor sued 700 patients for debts. 81 were arrested. Patients sued by Senator Roger Marshall of Kansas were routinely charged 18% interest, the Times found. Some had bank accounts garnished, by Sarah Cliff. It was Easter weekend in 2007 when a police car pulled up to Joe Vasquez's home in rural Kansas. A doctor had filed a lawsuit against him and his wife over an unpaid $4,561 bill from her emergency hysterectomy 3 years earlier. They had missed a court date, and the doctor's lawyers asked the court to issue an arrest warrant. The police took the couple into custody as the grandchildren prepared for an egg hunt, Mr. Vasquez said. They spent 2 days in jail before the son could borrow the money to post bond. We had no money to pay, said Mr. Vasquez, 68. At the time, his wife was working at a manufacturing plant and he was on disability, he said. The doctor who sued the couple was Roger Marshall, a senator from Kansas. Mr. Marshall, a Republican seeking re-election this fall, filed lawsuits against more than 700 patients with outstanding bills during his decades-long career as an obstetrician-gynecologist, according to a New York Times analysis of Kansas court records. Patients were arrested in 81 of those cases for missing court dates, the records showed. In an additional 13 lawsuits, Mr. Marshall's lawyer sought warrants, but it was unclear whether an arrest occurred. They also garnished patients' paychecks and bank accounts. They routinely charged patients an 18% annual interest rate. The unpaid bills ranged from several thousand dollars to as little as $101. About half the lawsuits were filed under Mr. Marshall's name, and the rest by Heartland Regional OBGYN, the medical practice he solely owned from 1998 to 2012, and then co-owned with another doctor from 2013 to 2019. Some facing lawsuits were new mothers with outstanding bills from the deliveries. Most lived in Barton County, a rural area with above-average uninsured and poverty rates. Some patients the Times spoke with lacked insurance. Others had health coverage but were responsible for part of the bill. I had every intention to pay. I was just struggling, said Kelly Klutz, whom Mr. Marshall sued in 2015 over a $129 bill. Ms. Klutz said the charge was from a postpartum visit shortly after her daughter's birth. Mr. Marshall sued Ms. Klutz when her baby was 9 months old and eventually garnished her bank account. I was recently divorced, trying to do everything on my own, said Ms. Klutz, 45. I told them I could make partial payments, but it seemed like no matter what I said, they wanted the full amount at once. In response to detailed questions from the Times, a spokeswoman for Mr. Marshall said that he spent decades caring for patients regardless of their ability to pay. Judges issue warrants when people repeatedly miss court dates, not doctors, the spokeswoman, Peyton Fuller, wrote in a statement. Court records showed that Mr. Marshall's lawyers repeatedly requested arrest warrants, including in Mr. Vasquez's case. They filed dozens of briefs arguing that warrants were needed because of the defendant's refusal to obey court orders. Stephen Johnson, a lawyer who often represented Mr. Marshall in debt cases, defended the warrants and ensuing arrests as necessary to ensure that debtors attended court dates. If defendants were allowed to appear only when they wanted to, without any consequences, the court would get no business done, he wrote in a text message. He said that Mr. Marshall was no different than his other clients in allowing his law firm
To take these steps considered necessary to pursue an outstanding bill. As a client, Mr. Marshall was not involved in decisions about when to seek warrants, arrests, or garnishments, Mr. Johnson said, but did set the 18% interest rate in a contract he had patients sign. Mr. Marshall's office did not respond to a question from the Times about how the interest rate was set. Doctors had wide discretion in how to handle unpaid bills. They could decide when to involve a debt collector, file lawsuits, or drop the debt entirely if a patient seemed unable to pay. There is a lot of variation, said Barack Richman, the co-director of the Health Law Program at George Washington University, who studied medical debt litigation in three states. There are a lot that do bring lawsuits, but also a lot that don't. It is not because they are in a different position. They have just decided they are not going to do it. Some hospitals and doctors increasingly relied on litigation as insurance deductibles rose, leaving patients responsible for a great share of the bills. Even so, wage garnishments and arrests of patients were definitely on the extreme side, Mr. Richman said. Neil Mahoney, an economist at Stanford University, conducted research in one state, finding that lawsuits against patients were relatively rare, with about 1.7% of hospital stays resulting in litigation. It is not surprising there are outliers, but this does seem to be an extreme case in terms of how far a doctor went to pursue debt, Mr. Mahoney said. Federal law made debtors' prisons illegal centuries ago, but many states' laws allowed for arrests when the defendant in a debt lawsuit missed a court date. The Times interviewed eight people Mr. Marshall sued between 2003 and 2015. Most described themselves as living paycheck to paycheck, often deciding between paying medical bills or buying groceries. Two said that the bills Mr. Marshall pursued in court stemmed from late miscarriages that required surgery. Mr. Marshall stopped practicing medicine after winning election to Congress in 2016. Some of his collection work continued during the time serving in the House of Representatives from 2017 to 2021, the Times found. Mr. Marshall spent more than 25 years practicing obstetrics before running for Congress in 2016. In campaign materials, he frequently trumpeted his work delivering babies and the financial success of his medical practice. Both his Senate and his campaign websites referred to him as Doc Marshall. For 5,000 Kansans, life began here in the trusted hands of Dr. Marshall, an ad during his 2020 campaign for Senate said, showing the senator holding two newborns. His campaign website said that he was often the only OBGYN in the area, in his largely rural region of the state. He also highlighted his care of low-income patients. Sometimes, he said in 2017, women drove over 100 miles to see him because he accepted Medicaid, the public health benefits program for the poor. In 1998, he and eight other doctors opened a four-bed surgical center in Great Bend. It steadily grew into a full-service hospital, generating tens of millions of dollars in revenue. He served as the hospital's ward chairman, and his family remained co-owners of the hospital until March 2017, 2 months after he was sworn into office. Mr. Marshall earned salaries both from his obstetrics practice and the hospital. In 2015, his combined earnings from the two was about $780,000. His 2016 financial disclosure report showed, according to his most recent financial disclosure report, his worth was between $3 million and $9.8 million. Great Bend Regional Medical Center also filed hundreds of lawsuits against patients during the years Mr. Marshall was either an investor or board chair. More than a dozen of those lawsuits occurred while Mr. Marshall served
in Congress, and before he sold his ownership stake in the hospital, according to Kansas court records and Mr. Marshall's financial disclosures. Ms. Fuller, Mr. Marshall's spokeswoman, said that the hospital provided millions in uncompensated care and used the exact same billing and outside collection procedures as every other business or hospital in Kansas. She added, 60 days before an election, the New York Times decided that a rural doctor keeping the hospital's lights on was some kind of scandal. Kansans know better. When Mr. Marshall was elected to Congress, he quickly parlayed his experience as a doctor and healthcare investor into a central role in the Republicans' 2017 attempt to repeal the Affordable Care Act, the sweeping

0: This broadcast service is provided by Valley iRadio. The material being read is the copyright property of the publications being read. Access to this program is solely for persons who cannot read the original printed version due to a visual impairment or other disability. By continuing to listen, you confirm that you have such a condition.
1: Heard notices of the hearings she needed to attend, but Ms. Zimmerman said she did not receive such documents. Her last arrest occurred the week after Mr. Marshall won his first congressional election. Ms. Zimmerman was uninsured during the earlier pregnancy in 2019, but had explored enrolling in Medicaid. All states offered Medicaid coverage to low-income women during pregnancy and for a short period after. States set individual income caps, and Kansas had long had one of the lowest in the country, limiting the benefit to women who earned less than 150% of the poverty line. Ms. Zimmerman was not working at the time and thought she might qualify. She made an interview appointment at her local Medicaid office, but went into labor the night before, so did not show up and never completed the paperwork. 5 months later, with her $3,596 bill for the delivery still unpaid, Mr. Marshall sued her. I had to choose whether I would pay my electricity or pay $50 to a doctor who did not need it, she said. Ms. Zimmerman said she set up a $50 monthly payment plan in 2010, but sometimes could not keep up. Mr. Marshall's law firm was charging 18% interest on her bill, and she recalled being told that it had ballooned to over $7,000 with interest. Ms. Zimmerman was among 81 patients, with court records indicating that an arrest occurred. The debts ranged from $114 to $4,683. In some cases, efforts to collect a debt continued for over a decade and lasted into Mr. Marshall's congressional career. Most patients did not attend the original court date, which led to a default judgment. 4 of the 8 patients the Times interviewed said they never received the summons, which court records indicated were typically delivered by mail. Some sent in handwritten letters asking for leniency. One whom Mr. Marshall sued in 2004 for $1,200 asked that she not be held liable for care received for her and her twins. She lost. She was still found responsible for the bill. Another hired a lawyer who wrote a brief protesting a $520 bill for a surgery to remove placenta that remained in a patient's uterus after childbirth. The service that the plaintiff seeks payment for should have been part of the original birthing services for which the plaintiff has already been paid, the lawyer argued. That case was dismissed. Mr. Vasquez said he did not recall receiving a summons for his lawsuit or a notice of his court date in 2007. Court records indicated both documents were delivered. The couple had health insurance, he said, but believed something went wrong with the billing. Mr. Vasquez recalled Mr. Marshall's office offering a $250 monthly payment plan that he could not afford. Every little bit of money we were getting went for rent and bills, he said. Mr. Vasquez was recovering from surgery with fresh stitches in his arm when the police arrived at his house. Because of that, he was not handcuffed and was kept in a solitary cell. It was just me in that itty-bitty room, he said. After the arrest, the Vasquezes worked with a law firm to roll this and other debts into a payment plan. 8 years later, 11 years after the emergency surgery, in November 2015, Mr. Marshall's lawyers filed a letter with the court releasing the judgment against them. Israel-Hamas ceasefire. Israeli allies banned trade with settlements as UK cited ethnic cleansing. Britain, Canada, and France on Tuesday announced

0: sanctions on Israeli settlements in the West Bank, with Britain saying Israel had turned a blind eye to violence against Palestinians. By Stephen Castle, Adam Razgon, Aaron Boxerman, and Isabel Kirshner. Britain, Canada, and France on Tuesday announced sanctions on Israeli settlements in the occupied West Bank, a symbolic step by three once staunch allies, illustrating Israel's deepening isolation after the devastating war in Gaza and settler violence in the West Bank. Israel had been increasingly ostracized over the conduct of the war in Gaza, in which tens of thousands of Palestinians had been killed. International attention focused on the tightening grip of the West Bank and the expansion of illegal settlements there. Israeli extremist settlers had repeatedly attacked Palestinians as the military stood by. Israel responded to Britain's announcement with fury and indignation and announced countermeasures. Israel said it would close the British Consulate General in East Jerusalem. The institution, founded in 1839, represented the British government in Jerusalem, the occupied West Bank, and Gaza. The coordinated move by the three nations risked further souring the relationship with the Trump administration, which had been a staunch supporter of Israel, both diplomatically and militarily, although the U.S. ambassador to Israel, Mike Huckabee, had spoken out against settler violence. Britain's package of measures was announced on Tuesday in Parliament by Ed Miliband, who became Foreign Secretary in July. It represented the clearest shift in British foreign policy since Andy Burnham became Prime Minister. "Today marks the beginning of a new approach," Mr. Miliband told lawmakers. He said that the British government agrees that there is ethnic cleansing of Palestinians in areas of the West Bank perpetrated by settler terrorists. "All too often," he added, "the Israeli government turned a blind eye to this and worse." In a speech with an often deeply personal tone, Mr. Miliband said that he had made his announcement as a proud British Jew who was unwavering in his support for the State of Israel. He added, however, that Britain had concluded that the occupation was unlawful in line with a ruling by the International Court of Justice. "So I can announce today that we will introduce an import ban on goods from illegal settlements in the occupied territories," he said, adding that the measures would also cover those who provide services to settlements, including construction, infrastructure, financing, or real estate for settlement expansion. The U.S. Secretary of State, Marco Rubio, cast the move as potentially undermining efforts toward de-escalating tensions in the West Bank. "We don't want to see anything destabilizing going on right now in the West Bank with so much going on in the region," he told reporters when asked about the British announcement. Before the British statement, Mr. Huckabee warned that the plans would stoke tensions with Washington and that possible countermeasures from the United States could have a huge economic impact on British businesses. Mr. Huckabee told the BBC that Britain's firms might face restrictions on business in some U.S. states that penalize boycotts on Israel, citing Florida as an example. "It is like throwing a stone and not having an idea where it is going to land," he said. Mr. Miliband also announced that Britain would refuse applications for the sale of arms that would materially contribute to the occupation. The scope of that pledge was initially unclear. Britain provided only a tiny fraction of arms imports to Israel, which were mostly sourced from the United States and Germany. In 2024, the previous Labour government suspended around 30 licenses to export parts for fighter aircraft and military radar in protest of the potential use in the war in Gaza. The new policy would extend those suspensions for as long as Israel maintained its occupation, Mr. Miliband said. The British, Canadian, and French foreign ministers issued a joint statement promising national measures to ban trade in settlement goods and supporting other nations that had done so. Britain's restrictions were expected to take 6 to 9 months to come into force. In all, a dozen countries, including Spain, Denmark, and Ireland, some of which had already announced plans for sanctions, said on Tuesday that they supported restrictions on trade with settlements. Pat McFadden, a senior British cabinet minister, said that the overriding drive behind the plan was to keep alive the possibility of a two-state solution, a proposed framework to resolve the Israeli-Palestinian conflict by establishing an independent Palestinian state alongside Israel. It is also important to say that Israel is an important trading partner for the UK, Mr. McFadden said. This is not intended to be a boycott of all Israeli goods. A longtime ally of Israel, Britain repeatedly condemned Israeli settlements in the West Bank, which were considered illegal under international law. In Israel, a number of former generals, intelligence officials, and prime ministers accused armed settlers in the West Bank of ethnic cleansing after they raided Palestinian homes, mosques, and villages. In his speech, Mr. Miliband quoted one of them, Ephraim Snah, a retired brigadier general and former minister of health, who said in a New York Times interview, "This is ethnic cleansing, to put it simply." Prime Minister Benjamin Netanyahu of Israel shrugged off international and domestic criticism and promoted building more settlements at a breakneck pace. Hussam Zomlot, the Palestinian ambassador to the United Kingdom, welcomed Mr. Miliband's announcement, describing it as a turning point in every sense. "The UK has finally matched its values with its actions," he said in a phone interview. "What happened today is the beginning, not the end, but it is a very, very powerful beginning." In addition to closing Britain's consulate in Jerusalem, Israel's foreign minister, Gideon Saar, announced restrictions on the activities of some British officials in the West Bank and a ban on the entry to Israel of 12 British lawmakers and other citizens that, he said, had been involved in anti-Semitic and anti-Israel activities, including Jeremy Corbyn, a former leader of the Labour Party. Bezalel Smotrich, Israel's far-right finance minister and chief settlement promoter, suggested Israel should expel the British ambassador. Itamar Ben-Gvir, Israel's national security minister, also said Israel should recognize that the Falkland Islands, a British territory in the South Atlantic, belonged to Argentina. Other critics warned that Mr. Netanyahu could use the sanctions to galvanize his supporters ahead of elections. The centrist leader of Israel's parliamentary opposition, Yair Lapid, called the British move a grave mistake that came at the wrong time for the wrong reasons. He added in a statement that it strengthens the extremist voices in Israel a moment before the elections. At the same time, Mr. Netanyahu's political opponents argued that he had brought the sanctions upon Israel because of the conduct of his government. He was already on the defensive after accusations in the Haaretz newspaper that he had received an explicit warning from Mohammed bin Zayed Al Nahyan, the ruler of the United Arab Emirates, that Hamas was planning a major attack on Israel in the weeks before the deadly assault of October 7, 2023, and had failed to act on it. The assault, which the Israeli authorities said had led to the deaths of about 1,200 people in Israel and the abduction of about 250 people, was the catalyst for the war in Gaza. Mr. Netanyahu's office denied the newspaper's report, calling it false. Around the time he became prime minister in Britain, Mr. Burnham apologized for the government's initial reaction to Israel's conduct in Gaza, saying that his Labour Party did not get it right, and adding, "There is increasing evidence that war crimes appeared to have been committed." He did not say genocide had been committed, saying only that the international courts could determine accountability. The debate over Gaza had domestic political consequences in Britain, with an insurgent Green Party capitalizing on misgivings over Labour's initial caution among more left-leaning voters. While Britain's chief rabbi publicly opposed the move on Tuesday, calling it truly a dark day, some British Jews welcomed the tougher measures. Yachad, a pro-Israel group that opposed Israel's occupation, said in a statement that the announcement is not anti-Israel and it is certainly not anti-Semitic. The organization said that Israel's current extremist government crossed almost every red line in entrenching the occupation. Last month, Britain condemned the Israeli government's decision to move ahead with plans for new homes for settlers in E1, part of the West Bank near Jerusalem, in a joint statement with countries including France, Germany, Italy, the Netherlands, Canada, Norway, and Australia. The statement urged Israel to retract these plans immediately and end the expansion of settlements in the West Bank. It added, "Not only will they take us further from peace, but they further undermine Israel's international standing." Trump administration. Trump could not pardon Lindsey Clancy, but her lawyer asked anyway. President Trump did not have the power to wipe away the state murder charges Ms. Clancy faced. Her lawyer's spokesman said the comments were a statement to the country, by Michael Levinson. Lindsey Clancy's lawyer on Tuesday publicly asked President Trump to pardon her on the murder charges she faced in the killing of her three young children, even though the president had no power to wipe away state charges. "Mr. President, I would hope that you would consider this young lady and the person she is, what she has been through, and consider a pardon," the lawyer, Kevin Reddington, said in an interview on Good Morning America. According to the American Bar Association, there was strong consensus among legal experts that a president could not pardon someone for a state offense because the Constitution reserved presidential pardons for offenses against the United States. Ms. Clancy's trial, in which she pleaded not guilty by reason of insanity, ended in a mistrial after jurors were unable to come to the unanimous decision. Two legal experts agreed in interviews that Mr. Trump could not pardon Ms. Clancy on the first-degree murder charges she faced in Massachusetts. "It is not a federal case, and the pardon power only covers federal cases, and that is very clearly established," said Mark Osler, a law professor at the University of St. Thomas Law School in Minneapolis, who specialized in clemency issues. Elizabeth G. Boyer, who was the Justice Department's pardon attorney from 2022 to 2025, said any pardon in Ms. Clancy's case would have to come from the governor of Massachusetts. Ms. Boyer said the president can only pardon violations of federal law, so he could not pardon Lindsey Clancy on the charges that the state of Massachusetts pursued. A spokesman for Mr. Reddington, who tried high-profile cases for decades, said that the lawyer knows that a president cannot pardon on a state case. "The comment was not meant as a legal filing," the spokesman, Dan Nardo, said. "It was more of a statement to the country that this case deserves mercy, from the White House all the way down to Plymouth County." Mr. Nardo said he hoped Mr. Trump might convey a message of mercy to the Plymouth County District Attorney, Timothy J. Cruz, who was weighing whether to retry Ms. Clancy on three counts of first-degree murder or to seek lesser charges. Mr. Nardo noted that the president and Mr. Cruz were both Republicans. "This administration is able to get a lot done in unique ways," Mr. Nardo said. Mr. Cruz's office did not immediately respond to a request for comment on Mr. Reddington's plea for a presidential pardon for Ms. Clancy. Mr. Trump used his expansive legal powers to reward and protect allies, and his Justice Department shattered traditional norms of independence by following his orders to pursue criminal cases against perceived enemies. There was precedent for Mr. Trump issuing a symbolic pardon in a state case. In December, the president pardoned Tina Peters, a former Colorado county clerk who was convicted of tampering with voting machines after the 2020 election, and sentenced to 9 years in prison. Mr. Trump's pardon had no effect on its own because Ms. Peters had been convicted in state court. Governor Jared Polis of Colorado, a Democrat, later commuted Ms. Peters' sentence, allowing her to go free. Mr. Polis said that pressure for Mr. Trump's pardon had no bearing on his decision. Instead, Mr. Polis said he had issued a commutation because he believed Ms. Peters' sentence was disparately harsh. Ms. Oyer and Professor Osler speculated that Mr. Reddington might be trying to seek a similarly symbolic pardon from Mr. Trump in order to ramp up pressure on prosecutors and the governor. It could be that if Trump can do the same type of signaling at a federal level, then the governor of Massachusetts will follow, Professor Osler said. Mr. Reddington argued that Ms. Clancy was over-medicated and in the throes of postpartum psychosis when she strangled her children in her home in 2023. Prosecutors cast doubt on that diagnosis and argued that Ms. Clancy was aware of what she was doing and should therefore be held criminally responsible. Asked for the response to Mr. Reddington's plea for a pardon, the White House pointed to remarks Mr. Trump made to reporters after Ms. Clancy's case ended in a mistrial. Mr. Trump said he assumed there would be another trial and called it a terrible situation. "Look, she did a horrible, horrible thing," Mr. Trump said. "It can't be worse. But you will find out what the price to pay is. There will be a price. It is going to be a mental institution or jail or something." Lindsey Clancy trial. Lindsey Clancy's ex-husband complained of relentless harassment. Patrick Clancy's lawyer said he would seek help from the authorities in response to conspiracy theorists who accused him of killing his children and framing Ms. Clancy, by Jenna Russell. The ex-husband of Lindsey Clancy, whose trial for strangling the three children ended in a mistrial, said through his lawyer on Monday that he planned legal action against so-called influencers and outright conspiracy theorists that accused him of the killings and of framing Ms. Clancy. Patrick Clancy's lawyer, Howard Cooper, said in a statement that a relentless, escalating, and destructive defamation campaign threatened Mr. Clancy's reputation, livelihood, and life, leaving him no option but to address the issue and involve law enforcement. "Enough is enough. This spread of blatant and baseless falsehoods must stop," the statement said. Ms. Clancy, 36, killed her three children at the home in Massachusetts in January 2023. She acknowledged strangling Cora, 5, Dawson, 3, and Callan, 8 months, but pleaded not guilty to 3 counts of first-degree murder. She said that she had been experiencing postpartum psychosis and heard a voice commanding her to kill the children and herself. The trial that began in July ended when the jury deadlocked. The prosecutor had not yet said whether he intended to retry Ms. Clancy. Ms. Clancy's lawyer, Kevin Reddington, said on Tuesday that he would be open to talking with the prosecutor, Timothy Cruz, to try and work something out that would be acceptable to both sides. Days after the loss of his children, Mr. Clancy publicly urged forgiveness for Ms. Clancy, who had struggled for months to find effective treatment for her postpartum mental illness. He divorced Ms. Clancy and remarried. The case drew intense media attention, and Ms. Clancy attracted a legion of followers and detractors inside and outside the courtroom. Among her supporters were women who had faced similar roadblocks to health care while navigating their own postpartum mental illness. It also was a sensation among online conspiracy theorists that combed through evidence, crafting alternative theories. In his statement, Mr. Clancy's lawyer said that Mr. Clancy had hoped to address the false claims so he could return his attention to what matters, preserving the memory of Cora Dawson and Callan Clancy, and supporting other women facing perinatal mental health challenges. New York. Two women who killed transgender man were sentenced to life in prison. The women had pleaded guilty to all charges in connection with the death of Sam Nordquist, 24, who was held hostage in a motel for weeks and tortured, by David Andrietta. Two women who tortured and killed a transgender man they held hostage in an upstate New York motel were sentenced on Tuesday to life in prison without parole, the maximum penalty allowed by law. The two women, Precious Arzuaga, 40, and her former romantic partner, Jennifer Quijano, 32, previously pleaded guilty to all the charges they faced, which included first-degree murder, kidnapping, conspiracy, and concealment of a human corpse. Ms. Arzuaga and Ms. Quijano were among seven people indicted in connection with the death of Sam Nordquist, 24, in February 2025. Two other defendants pleaded guilty and were awaiting sentencing, and three were scheduled to face trial next year. Ms. Arzuaga, whom prosecutors cast as the ringleader, lived with her two young children in a roadside motel in the Finger Lakes region, where Mr. Nordquist was held captive for weeks and killed. Authorities said the children, a 12-year-old girl and a 7-year-old boy, were made to participate in the torture. Another of her children, Thomas Eves, 22, was among the defendants awaiting trial. Before issuing the sentence, Judge Christina A. Carl of Ontario County Court had Ms. Arzuaga sign orders of protection, barring her from seeing her children for the rest of her life. I don't know what lies in that heart of yours to be able to do those types of things, but then to be able to enlist six other people, one of which is your son? Judge Carl asked. Sam felt pain for days and weeks on end, and you could have ended it, she added. This was someone who was good, everything you are not. In September 2024, Mr. Nordquist traveled from his home in Minnesota to upstate New York to meet Ms. Arzuaga, whom he had developed romantic feelings toward after they chatted online. He stayed with Ms. Arzuaga and her two children at Patty's Lodge, outside Canandaigua, New York, one of several motels used by Ontario County to shelter people receiving housing assistance. Mr. Nordquist's trip was to have lasted 2 weeks, but weeks stretched into months, and contact with family back home grew increasingly sporadic until it stopped altogether on January 1st, 2025. At that point, authorities said, Mr. Nordquist was tortured, bound with duct tape, sexually assaulted, and beaten, and deprived of food and water, until he died from injuries on February 2nd. Mr. Nordquist's body was found wrapped in a trash bag in the woods of a farm roughly 15 miles from the motel about 2 weeks later. Sam did nothing wrong other than believing in love, James Nobles, the prosecutor, told the court. The cases of Ms. Arzuaga and Ms. Quijano were handled separately, and the two were sentenced independently before a courtroom filled with roughly 80 onlookers. many erupted into applause when each of the proceedings ended. Sam Nordquist's mother, Linda Nordquist, and sister, Kayla Nordquist, read statements in court, both stopping to keep composed and fight back tears. They described Mr. Nordquist as a loving, compassionate, and kind person that believed the best in others and who had fallen for Ms. Arzuaga. Precious, out of every person involved in this case, you knew exactly why Sam came here, Linda Nordquist said, addressing Ms. Arzuaga. He trusted you. He believed you cared for him. You used his trust and vulnerability to lure him into the nightmare that ended his life, she added. Ms. Arzuaga, who had been in custody in neighboring Monroe County, stood in court in handcuffs and a jail-issued maroon jumpsuit, her hair in braided pigtails. She bowed her head and cried as Sam Nordquist's mother and sister read the statements. The grisly details of the case garnered news coverage nationwide, and in the LGBTQ community, many people expressed bewilderment that prosecutors did not charge the case as a hate crime. Prosecutors called the acts involved bigger than a hate crime and argued that each defendant was motivated by a variety of factors. Sarah Van Strydonk, an assistant district attorney, prosecuted the case against Ms. Quijano, known as Brooklyn, an on-again, off-again romantic partner of Ms. Arzuaga's. She said at the sentencing that Ms. Quijano was driven in part by jealousy. This is not about Sam being transgender or Precious commanding Jennifer to do something, Ms. Van Strydonk said. It is that Sam had Precious's attention, and she hated Sam for that. Both women gave statements to the court apologizing to Mr. Nordquist's family, acknowledging the roles in his death, and saying they would accept the punishments. Outside the courthouse after the sentencing, Kayla Nordquist said she doubted the sincerity of the apologies and described fighting the urge to take revenge on Ms. Arzuaga in the courtroom. It was hard to be next to the devil and not turn into a demon, Kayla Nordquist said. U.S. politics. Justice Kavanaugh blocked Missouri voting map, benefiting Republicans. Missouri's Supreme Court blocked election officials from using a new congressional map, saying voters must first approve the district lines in a statewide referendum by Anne E. Marimo and Mitch Smith. Justice Brett M. Kavanaugh on Tuesday denied a request from Missouri officials to use a congressional map in November that was redrawn to give Republicans an edge in the midterm elections. The justice's order deferred to Missouri's Supreme Court, which blocked the use of the new map, even though it had been used in last month's primary election. The state court found that voters should first have an opportunity to vote on the new district boundaries in a statewide referendum. Justice Kavanaugh oversaw emergency requests from Missouri and acted on his own without referring the matter to the full court. He did not provide any reasoning, as was often the case when the court responded to emergency filings. Missouri's map had been drawn to help Republicans pick up a Democratic-held House seat in the Kansas City area. The GOP held 6 of the state's 8 House seats. The state court did not specify how Missouri should hold a general election using a different map from what was in place for the primaries. The state's emergency request had thrust the Supreme Court in the middle of another election year legal battle in a heated campaign season, where control of the House could come down to a handful of seats. Justice Kavanaugh refused to intervene on Tuesday, leaving in place the unanimous ruling from Missouri's highest court on state law suggesting he did not think there was a federal issue that warranted Supreme Court action. Missouri's Attorney General, Catherine Hanaway, a Republican, asked the U.S. Supreme Court to act quickly and allow use of the new map, given a state-imposed September 8th deadline for altering the general election ballot. She noted that 1.2 million Missouri residents voted in the August primary using the new map. The state court threw those votes into the dustbin, she said, by requiring the winners to run in different congressional districts. In her filing, the attorney general said Missouri planned to comply with one aspect of the state court ruling and proceed with a November referendum on the new map. She argued the state should continue with the map used for the primary until that referendum was held. The question, she wrote, was whether the group of challengers that sued, led by Richard Von Glahn, executive director of the advocacy group People Not Politicians Missouri, could void a congressional map before he got his vote. In a statement Tuesday, the Attorney General's office said, "We are disappointed by this ruling and are evaluating next steps as related litigation continues." Mr. Von Glahn celebrated the order from Justice Kavanaugh, which meant the state would use the 2022 map asked by the Missouri legislature for the November election. Republicans, Democrats, and independents took action to block this political power grab last fall, he said in a statement. People, not politicians, will have the final say when they vote no to Proposition A this November. The new map was drawn outside the usual redistricting cycle at President Trump's request, as part of an effort to improve the Republican Party's chances of holding the House in the 2026 midterms. The redrawn Missouri map, adopted by the state legislature in September 2025, divided the core of Kansas City, Missouri, the state's largest city, into several districts in an attempt to unseat Representative Emanuel Cleaver II, one of two Democrats in the state's congressional delegation. The new map did not significantly alter the partisan makeup of the other Democratic-held district, which was in the St. Louis area. Democrats and state residents opposed to the boundaries last year collected hundreds of thousands of signatures seeking a referendum on the issue. But Denny Hoskins, Missouri's Republican Secretary of State, said he did not believe redistricting could legally be subject to a voter referendum, and he declined to add it to November's ballot. Lawyers for Mr. Von Glahn told the justices in a filing on Monday that Mr. Hoskins had waited until the last possible day to object to the referendum, doing so only after implementing the new map for the August primary. The state's predicament, they said, was a timing problem of his own making. Missouri's Constitution had long granted citizens the power to override congressional redistricting legislation through a statewide vote, according to referendum proponents. Last December, Mr. Von Glahn and People Not Politicians submitted 691 boxes of referendum petitions to the secretary, containing more than 300,000 signatures, more than twice the required number. This court cannot and should not reward the secretary's scheme to outsmart Missouri voters, Missouri law, and the Missouri Supreme Court by granting the state's emergency request, Mr. Von Glahn's lawyer said in a Monday filing. In addition, his legal team said the Supreme Court lacked jurisdiction to review a state court's decision on a question of state law. Missouri argued that using a different map for the general election would violate equal protection guarantees in the U.S. Constitution, but Mr. Von Glahn's lawyers rejected those assertions. September 11th. Mamdani accused former NYC leaders of lying about September 11th air quality. Mayor Zoran Mamdani said that New Yorkers had gotten sick because the leaders they trusted lied. On Tuesday, he released 170,000 pages of records related to the aftermath of the attacks by Sally Goldenberg, Nina Agrawal, and Joseph Goldstein. Mayor Zoran Mamdani on Tuesday accused previous New York City leaders of lying about air quality safety after the September 11th terrorist attacks, resulting in residents and workers developing serious illnesses years later. People got sick because the leaders they trusted lied and told them they were safe to breathe in toxic air, he said at a news conference at City Hall, surrounded by politicians, relatives of those who died on September 11th, and advocates for the health of those suffering from illnesses that surfaced years after the attacks. As the years pass and the human toll grows, we reckon with the cost of September 11th whenever another New Yorker is stolen from us too soon, Mr. Mamdani said at the event, where he announced the release of more than 170,000 pages of documents related to toxic air quality. Mr. Mamdani declined when asked repeatedly to say who he believed lied to the public. In the weeks and months after September 11th, city and federal officials, including Rudolph W. Giuliani, the mayor at the time of the attacks, and Christine Todd Whitman, the administrator of the Environmental Protection Agency, reassured New Yorkers that the air above Ground Zero was safe to breathe. The documents, which the New York Times reviewed in advance of the release, revealed various instances in which carcinogens were present in the area for months after the attacks. An audit from November 2021, based on information provided by the city's Department of Environmental Protection, confirmed that there were elevated levels of the carcinogen benzene near Ground Zero that month, as well as increases in the concentration of ambient asbestos on Staten Island. 10 months after the attacks, asbestos was still being found around 15 John Street, a building less than a mile from the World Trade Center. Among those joining Mr. Mamdani at the news conference was John Stewart, the comedian and talk show host who had become an outspoken advocate for the health of September 11th survivors. Mr. Stewart lamented the struggle it had taken to get people to understand what everyone seemed to know who lived in downtown Manhattan, that there was poison in the air and on the ground and in the windowsills and in your air conditioners and covering your pets and your clothes, and it stayed there for months. Everyone knew, he said. The records were stored in boxes in a city office shielded from public view for more than 2 decades, and according to city officials, discovered last year. The release of the documents resolved a lawsuit that had demanded the release, filed by an advocacy organization, 9/11 Health Watch. Over the next 12 months, city officials intended to review, redact, and make public many more records, according to the mayor and the city's lead lawyer, Stephen Banks. A spokesman for Mr. Giuliani did not respond to a request for comment. Among the documents released was a memo prepared for his deputy mayor at the time, Robert Harding, that showed city officials discussing potential liability from the poor air quality. A spokesman for Michael R. Bloomberg, who became mayor 4 months after the attacks, declined to comment. Mr. Mamdani noted on Tuesday that more people had died from illnesses related to the attacks than the people killed on the day itself, 25 years ago this Friday. It would be one thing if the government had stood alongside survivors and provided them with everything they needed at every step of the way, and yet we know that could not be further from what actually happened, he added. While the documents seemed to suggest that government officials misled people about the air quality, it was unclear if the release would put the city at risk of being sued by those affected. A lawyer for 9/11 Health Watch, Andrew Carboy, said anyone receiving money from the federal government's September 11th Victim Compensation Fund had already agreed not to sue the city. He also said that an appeals court upholding the city's long-standing argument that the attack was an act of war provided further immunity. This concludes the presentation of the New York Times for Wednesday, September 9th, 2026. My name is Elizabeth Ingber with the Talking Information Center. As always, thank you.
1: 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I want to invite you to join Valley Eye Radio and the East Longmeadow Lions Club for our annual picnic. The picnic will take place on Saturday, September 19th at the East Longmeadow Senior Center located at 328 North Main Street. We'll have paninis, pizza, and an assortment of other appetizers and desserts. The picnic will also have entertainment provided by Dave Pastore. Aim to arrive around 11:30 a.m. and our listeners can bring one additional guest with them to the picnic. Now, attendance is free, but we do ask that you register in advance by calling Valley Eye Radio at 413-747-7337. We hope that you can join us. Thank you.
2: 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I'll be reading a promo that comes from the American Council of the Blind, the ACB. Quote, if you are blind or have low vision and have tried to get medication from a Walgreens pharmacy since August 2025, but were not provided an accessible medication label or had an issue with the accessible medication label provided, we want to hear about your experience. 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This is Dondi with Valley Eye Radio with that important announcement. I will wish you a wonderful day. And I'll be back before you know it. Bye-bye.
3: 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Access to this program is solely for persons who cannot read the original printed version due to a visual impairment or other disability. By continuing to listen, you confirm that you have such a condition.
4: And our newspaper coverage continues on the Talking Information Center for today. It's Wednesday, the 9th of September, 2026. Time now to start the reading of the Boston Globe, and we do that by saying hello to Karen and Pamela.
5: Good morning, this is Pamela.
6: And Karen.
5: And from the front page, memories of chaos at Capitol still fresh. At first, the only remarkable thing about September 11, 2001 was the weather. A chill hint of fall under a brilliant blue sky. I remember walking to the office, and it was a beautiful day, said former Lowell Representative Martin Meehan. As usual, he headed in from his Capitol Hill apartment a little before 7:30 a.m. About an hour later, Worcester Representative Jim McGovern began his own walk to work from his home, stopping to drop off his son at a daycare center near the Capitol building. Ed Markey, then a Malden representative, was driving in from the Maryland suburbs. On the other side of the Capitol complex, Edward M. Kennedy was waiting to greet First Lady Laura Bush before she appeared at an education hearing he was chairing. The other senator from Massachusetts, John Kerry, was heading to the Capitol for a meeting. Shortly before 9 a.m., they and the rest of the nation began hearing bizarre reports. A plane had slammed in the North Tower of the World Trade Center in New York City. Within the hour, after the other tower was hit and the Pentagon was struck, it became as clear as that cloudless sky that the nation was under terrorist attack. Chaos broke out in Washington as fear spread that the Capitol building or the White House would be next. For Massachusetts lawmakers and their staffs, the crisis was amplified. Two of the hijacked airliners departed from Boston, filled with local passengers and flight crew. Desperate for information, relatives and friends began frantically calling their representatives. Before September 11th, partisan divisions ran deep. It was just 9 months since a controversial Supreme Court ruling decided one of the closest presidential elections ever, and many Democrats remained bitter. But as the sun set on Washington that day, another remarkable thing happened. Democrats and Republicans put aside their differences to come together in arguably the country's last instance of true unity. There was a shared grief, Markey recalled, which is a sad form of unity, but binding nonetheless. Harry can still remember the sound. At the weekly meeting of the Senate Democratic leaders on the second floor of the Capitol, everyone was glued to the TV. A second plane had hit the South Tower, and the World Trade Center was smoldering. Suddenly, there was this huge clap, explosion, and we ran to the window, and this massive cloud of black smoke was rising from the Pentagon, Kerry recalled. Everybody knew we had to evacuate the building. Washington now was also under attack. A 2002 BBC documentary showing video of the scene outside the Senate just before 10 a.m., with Kerry looking skyward as he and others hustled down the Capitol steps. "Ladies and gentlemen, let's keep moving away from the building," a police officer instructed through a bullhorn. Laura Bush's hearing was postponed, and she hunkered down with Kennedy in his personal office in the Russell Senate office building while her Secret Service detail figured out what to do. The two were joined by then-Senator New Hampshire Senator Judd Gregg, the committee's top Republican, and Kennedy's Portuguese water dog, Splash. "It was almost surreal," Gregg remembered. "We're sitting there on the couch, and Ted started going around his office, pointing to pictures of his family, mostly President John F. Kennedy, and relating stories about the crises they had." Laura Bush thought that might have been Kennedy's way of coping after the assassinations of his brothers and other family traumas. "I have often wondered if the small talk that morning was Ted Kennedy's defense mechanism," she wrote in her memoir, "if he simply could not look upon another grievous tragedy." The rapid unfolding events overwhelmed the cellular networks. Even President George W. Bush, flying on Air Force One after cutting short an event in Florida, had trouble getting through to his wife. Kerry hurried back to the Russell building, where he ran into Delaware Senator Joe Biden. "There's another plane on its way to Washington," Kerry recalled Biden telling him. "We think it's heading towards the Capitol, and we need to get everybody out." Kerry rushed to his office and scoured the suite just to make sure all his staffers had left. "I remember feeling just this incredible, huge sense of anger and sorrow," Kerry said. "I wanted to grab a weapon. I wanted to do something in response." In the Cannon House office building, McGovern was watching reports of the Pentagon's crash when he heard a commotion. "I just remember Capitol Police running through the hallway saying, 'Everybody needs to evacuate. Everybody needs to evacuate,'" he said. "And I was like, what the hell is happening here?" Springfield Representative Richard Neal, who had flown into Baltimore from Hartford that morning, arrived on Capitol Hill to find thousands of people on the streets. Confusion was spreading. "Nobody was quite sure where Air Force One was. Nobody knew where the vice president was," Neal recalled. "There was the story the plane had got down in Pennsylvania, and the rumor started the plane actually had been headed to the Capitol Dome. Rumors ran rampant. A bomb at the State Department, a fire on the National Mall. The White House and federal buildings also had been evacuated, and people still feared the Capitol was in danger." Markey was behind the wheel of his Buick Skylark on Capitol Hill, making calls on his flip phone whenever he'd get a signal. "My first thought was just to protect my staff, ensure they were safe, and then try to ascertain what was going on," he said. "It was an information vacuum." The first hint that Meehan had about the impact of the terrorist attacks in Massachusetts came in a call from economist Martin Fleming, a friend he had grown up with in Lowell. Fleming feared his brother-in-law, Patrick Quigley IV of Wellesley, was on one of the planes and asked Meehan to try and find out. "That's when I realized at least one of those flights left from Boston," Meehan said. He later learned Quigley had died. In Meehan's Lowell district office, the phones began ringing. "We lost more than 30 people from the Merrimack Valley, and they weren't strangers to us, they were our neighbors, recalled Lori Trahan, a Meehan staffer at the time who now represents Lowell in the House. My own neighbor lost her husband, Trahan said. I was one of the people in the district office who had local families were calling in the worst moment of their lives, trying to get more information. The staff members in Lowell soon lost touch with Meehan's D.C. office as the Capitol complex emptied. It was eerie, and it was scary, Meehan said of the crowded streets on Capitol Hill. People were saying, there's another plane out there, there's another plane out there. We were anticipating that there was going to be another attack somewhere. I was thinking the Capitol or the White House. Meehan found some of his staffers, and they headed to his apartment, which had a landline. McGovern made the same decision with his staff as he heard sonic booms from fighter jets echo across the sky. He was worried about his three-year-old son, Patrick, at daycare, but he couldn't reach his wife at home with her infant daughter, Molly. McGovern, with his staff in tow, headed to the Little Scholars Daycare Center. As they approached, they ran into Lisa McGovern, also rushing to the center, carrying Molly in her arms. His daycare center was only like 6 blocks from the Capitol, and I was like, I just need to get him. And she thought the same thing, McGovern said. Some of the people at the daycare center didn't know what to do, where to go. So we told them, come back to our house. The daycare workers camped on the first floor of McGovern's Capitol Hill home while he and his staffers worked on the second, trying in vain to get information. It was the same scramble for Markey, who represented the area around Logan Airport. In his district, 7 people from one employer alone, TJS Companies in Framingham, were on American Airlines Flight 11. They were among the 206 people with Massachusetts ties who died in the attacks. The flight attendants and pilots lived in Winthrop, lived in other communities that were near the airport, he said. We were trying hard to get information, but official sources themselves were not able to respond. At the Senate Russell office building, Laura Bush was now sheltered in Greg's office. After both towers collapsed, the Secret Service was prepared to move her to a secure location. They took her out, Greg said, and then I literally was the last person in the Russell office building. Greg got in his car and drove home to suburban Virginia, passing the burning Pentagon on the way. One of the rumors spreading all day on September 11th turned out to be true. The Capitol was a target. Karen?
6: Thanks, Pamela. And also from today's front page, Clancy jurors confirm lone holdout would not acquit. And this is written by Shelley Murphy and Sean Cotter of the Globe staff. The foreperson of the jury that couldn't reach a unanimous verdict in Lindsey Clancy's trial said a single holdout admitted he had reasonable doubt about her guilt, but refused to acquit her of killing her 3 children by reason of insanity, according to an NBC 10 Boston report. He admitted he had reasonable doubt after watching a videotaped interview of Clancy in April by a forensic psychologist who evaluated her for the prosecution, the foreperson told Sue O'Connell, an NBC 10 commentator. But, he said, I'm still not going to say she's not guilty by reason of insanity. NBC 10 identified 3 jurors only by their first names. NBC Nightly News carried the local interviews and identified the jurors with their full names in its national broadcast as foreperson Ronnie Carlson, Paula Devlin, and Kelly Farina. Farina and Carlson reached at their homes, declined to comment. There was no answer at Devlin's door. The details about deliberations provided to O'Connell by the 3 jurors appear to bolster arguments made by Clancy's attorney, Kevin Reddington. He urged the judge to remove the apparent holdout after jurors sent the judge a note Thursday indicating the holdout was not following his instructions on the law. Plymouth Superior Court Judge William F. Sullivan said it would not be appropriate to interfere with deliberations. On Friday, he declared a mistrial after a single justice of the state's highest court denied Reddington's request to intervene and order the removal of the juror. On Tuesday, during a wide-ranging conversation with the Globe prior to NBC 10's interview with the jurors, Reddington said he had not heard from any of them but would like to talk to them. I wouldn't want to get into their deliberations, Reddington said. I would like to just thank them for the time and effort they put in. Sullivan impounded the jury list for 14 days after declaring the mistrial, preventing the release of jurors' names. However, He noted jurors may speak about the case if they wish. Now, Reddington said, he's focused on what happens next in Clancy's case. Clancy, 36, admitted to strangling her children, 5-year-old Cora, 3-year-old Dawson, and 8-month-old

0: This broadcast service is provided by Valley iRadio. The material being read is the copyright property of the publications being read. Access to this program is solely for persons who cannot read the original printed version due to a visual impairment or other disability. By continuing to listen, you confirm that you have such a condition.
1: She is, what she's been through, and consider a pardon. Speaking with the Globe later, Reddington acknowledged that Trump doesn't have the authority to pardon Clancy for state murder charges, but said he appealed to him because he is, quote, a hands-on individual, and might help by having his pardon office reach out to Plymouth District Attorney Timothy Cruz, a fellow Republican, about dropping or reducing the charges. I would hope that he would revisit the case, Reddington said, referring to Cruz. He added that justice for all involved would be not a first-degree murder trial all over again. Cruz declined to comment on Reddington's remarks, according to a spokesperson for his office. On Friday, he said he has yet to decide whether to retry Clancy for first-degree murder. If the charges were reduced to second-degree murder, she could waive her right to a jury trial and have her case decided by a judge. The trial captured international attention, drew hundreds of pink-clad Clancy supporters to the Plymouth Superior Court, and cast a spotlight on the treatment and diagnosis of women struggling with postpartum mental health issues. It also triggered a virulent backlash on social media, where conspiracy theories based on false information flourished, suggesting that Clancy didn't kill her children, despite her admission that she did. While speaking to reporters Friday, Cruz bemoaned the treatment of the two lead prosecutors, Jennifer Sprague and Shannon Buckingham. The way they were vilified and portrayed on social media is disgusting, he said. Threats have been made to both women, who are mothers, and their families, and their addresses have been posted online, Cruz said. He said it's unfortunate that prosecutors are potentially at risk for merely doing their jobs. On Tuesday, Reddington, who was swarmed by Clancy supporters and media every day after leaving the courthouse during the trial, disclosed that he too has received threats for his work defending Clancy. I have had exercise bans taken to my house, Reddington said. He's also been bombarded with nasty, vile voice messages on his phone, saying that I'm going to burn in hell, and making comments about his family, he said. This is the type of case that you're going to end up with threats, Reddington said, adding that it's unfair to the defense and the prosecution. He added that the case has also taken a tremendous toll on Clancy and on jurors, who listened to 6 weeks of graphic and heartrending evidence. While Clancy's trial was still underway, Reddington said he received an email from one of the jurors who acquitted Teresa Rogers of murder in 1989. Rogers was one of Reddington's clients, and his defense led to what was believed to be the first successful use of the battered woman syndrome defense in Massachusetts. In that case, Rogers stabbed her boyfriend, Walter E. Quinn, Jr., in both eyes as he slept in their East Bridgewater apartment in 1987. During the trial, Reddington asserted an insanity defense and presented evidence that Quinn had abused both Rogers and her 9-year-old daughter. On Tuesday, Reddington said one of the jurors from that case recently thanked him for acknowledging that jurors invest blood, sweat, and tears on traumatic cases, and they never recover. Decades later, those jurors still get together to discuss what they endured during the trial, and some are still in therapy, Reddington said. Jurors have to be recognized for what they do on these emotional cases, and they have to be provided the opportunity to have counseling, Reddington said. He added that it's not enough that the state only pays jurors $50 a day for their service. Pamela?
2: Thanks, Karen. Artworks stolen from Renoir Museum in France. Thieves fled with four paintings. It was 5:48 a.m. Tuesday when a security alarm started blaring in a charming stone villa surrounded by olive trees in Cagnes-sur-Mer, a town in southern France. When police arrived 5 minutes later, authorities said

0: They narrowly missed two thieves who had broken into the building. A former home of Impressionist artist Pierre-Auguste Renoir has since become a museum. The thieves fled the museum with four paintings, authorities said. But as they scrambled to escape through the garden, they left two of the works behind. It was the latest high-profile art theft in Europe as the continent's cultural sites struggled to keep their precious objects safe. The brazen theft occurred almost a year after thieves broke into one of the Louvre Museum's gilded galleries and stole royal jewels worth over $100 million, the most striking in a series of recent thefts from cultural and religious sites in France. The thieves in Tuesday's heist were well-informed. They were well-equipped. The mayor of Cagnes-sur-Mer, Brian Masson, told reporters, "They did it very quickly and very well." Although he added that their taste was their undoing, the robbers still managed to get away with two prized works. Authorities said earlier that the pair made off with three pieces. The mayor's office said the stolen works were a portrait of French actress Colonna Romano, painted around 1910, and Young Woman at the Well, an oil painting from around 1886. According to prosecutors in Marseille overseeing the case, the paintings left behind were another portrait of a woman, from around 1895, and Coco Reading, a painting of Renoir's daughter from around 1905. The four artworks are the most valuable pieces of the museum's collection, the prosecutor said in a statement, adding they had opened an investigation into organized theft and criminal conspiracy to commit a crime as part of an organized group. Masson said the thieves had acted like a commando unit, using an electric knife or a metal saw to cut through the bolts that held the painting's frames. Two recent parliamentary inquiries highlighted that France was ill-prepared to ensure the security of its artworks. The Cultural Ministry's annual survey of museums in 2024, for example, showed that only 23% of the 616 organizations examined had an emergency and risk prevention plan, and that almost half had no video surveillance system. The Culture Ministry published a plan in July attempting to address what it described as increasingly organized, swift, and determined thefts. The document included 33 measures, such as mapping out the most vulnerable sites, recruiting specialized police officers, and adding extra security for pieces considered at risk. Renoir is one of France's most popular artists, and many of his major paintings are held by storied Paris institutions. The museum that was the site of Tuesday's thefts had only a small collection of his works, but was an important part of Renoir's life story. He came to live there in the early 20th century after being diagnosed with rheumatoid arthritis and was still working there when he died in 1919. The villa was turned into a museum in 1960, displaying a collection of 13 paintings and about 40 sculptures by Renoir, as well as furniture that belonged to his family and photographs. The paintings include a still life, landscapes, portraits, an unfinished version of his famous work, The Great Bathers. A finished version is in the collection of the Philadelphia Museum of Art. Attacking the Renoir Museum amounts to attacking part of Cagnes-sur-Mer's history and heritage, the mayor said on social media. He said that the theft was particularly serious and that it underscored the need for a comprehensive plan to secure our museums and protect our works of art. Authorities said the museum was closed until further notice. Other recent museum thefts in France have included nuggets of raw gold worth about $700,000 taken from the National Museum of Natural History in Paris, dishes worth $11 million from a museum in a city known for its porcelain, and 100 Huguenot gold crosses stolen from a small museum. According to a Senate report, 22 thefts were reported in French museums last year, including three at national museums. Erin?
1: Thanks, Pamela. U.S. reading scores plummet on global exam, lag behind leaders. And this is a New York Times article. The reading scores of American 15-year-olds have fallen sharply since 2022 and are at near their lowest point in 25 years, according to the results of a key global exam released Tuesday. U.S. math scores are also among the lowest since the test began in 2000, even as students have held their ground in science. By every measure, American students are being outperformed by students in Singapore and parts of China, who had top scores on the Program for International Student Assessment, or PISA, taken by 15-year-olds around the world. It is the latest warning sign for an American education system that has seen test scores fall over the past decade, starting before the pandemic. Our kids are going in the wrong direction on the skills that are absolutely essential for their and our success. Period. The end, said Margaret Spellings, a former education secretary under President George W. Bush. She called for urgent action at all levels. But the results also show that the challenges facing the United States, including the allure of smartphones, social media, and artificial intelligence, and the continued pandemic fallout, are not just American problems. Reading scores are falling in many industrialized countries, down from their peak in 2012. Math scores are also down globally since 2018. Overall, the United States ranked above average in reading and science and about middle of the pack for math, compared with 37 other countries that make up the Organization for Economic Cooperation and Development, a coalition of mostly free market democracies that account for a majority of world trade. Experts attribute the global declines, at least in part, to the rise of technology. Students are easily distracted and reading less for pleasure. Across countries, the share of hasty readers, students who skim text quickly and gave incorrect answers, almost doubled from 2018 to 2025, according to the PISA. More than 760,000 teenagers from 91 countries and economies took the test last year, including about 4,600 in the United States. Top-scoring countries included Singapore, Japan, and Korea. China also dominated the test, but the testing sample included only the provinces of Shanghai, Beijing, Jiangsu, and Zhejiang, some of the country's wealthiest coastal areas, prompting skepticism about cherry-picked results. Still, those regions are highly populated, include some poorer areas, and are home to some of China's top talent, said Tracy Burns, chief of global strategy and research for the National Center on Education and the Economy. Those students will soon be competing with American students for jobs and future innovations. She estimated that the average student tested in China was more than 5 years ahead of American students in math and 3 years ahead in science. Even a conservative read on these results is concerning, Burns said. The United States has long lagged the world's best education systems, despite spending more on education than many countries. Just 8% of American teenagers scored at the highest levels in math on the PISA, compared with 37% in Singapore, 23% in South Korea, and 22% in Japan. In the Chinese sample, 54% of students scored at the top level in math. In reading, American students performed about as well as students in Australia and Canada. In science, American students competed with students in Switzerland and Finland. But the share of American teenagers who fail to reach even a basic level of proficiency in reading and math, considered the minimum needed to read a utility bill, for example, has risen over the past decade. While that is in sharp contrast to the most successful Asian countries, which do a much better job of lifting up their most disadvantaged students, often by attracting top teachers and principals to their most challenged schools, said Andrea Schleicher, who oversees the PISA for the OECD. In the U.S., if you make a choice between a better teacher and a smaller class, you typically choose a smaller class, he said. In these countries, they save on the class size, but they get the best people to become teachers. Pamela?
0: New Hampshire Senate race set to feature Sununu Pappas. Chris Pappas and John E. Sununu will face off in the November 3rd general election to represent the Granite State in the U.S. Senate, according to the Associated Press. Pappas, 46, won the Democratic nomination on Tuesday, defeating progressive rival Karishma Mansour, while Sununu, 61, defeated Scott Brown for the Republican nomination. Pappas, the current U.S. representative for New Hampshire's 1st Congressional District, entered the race 3 weeks after Senator Jeanne Shaheen announced her retirement, then secured her prompt endorsement. He maintained a lead in the polls, even as Mansour gained ground. His victory in the primary represents a win for the moderate wing of the Democratic Party at a time when more progressive candidates have prevailed in other states. Pappas, a lifelong Manchester resident whose family has operated the Puritan backroom restaurant for decades, would be the first openly gay man to serve in the U.S. Senate. He has been married to lawyer Van Bentley since 2023. Sununu is hoping to win back the seat he lost to Shaheen in 2008. His success or failure in the general election could prove to be pivotal in deciding which party holds the Senate majority for the second half of President Trump's second term. Trump endorsed Sununu despite their past differences. In the 2024 campaign cycle, Sununu had backed Nikki Haley for the GOP presidential nomination and called Trump a loser. Still, the president lent his support in February, solidifying Sununu's status as the frontrunner for the Republican nomination. Brown, 66, who represented Massachusetts in the U.S. Senate from 2010 to 2013, and later served as Trump-appointed ambassador to New Zealand and Samoa, had been the first Republican candidate to enter New Hampshire's Senate race. But his polling and fundraising numbers trail Sununu, whose family name represents a political dynasty in the state. New Hampshire's past governors include Sununu's younger brother Chris and their father, John H. Sununu, who served as White House Chief of Staff for President George H.W. Bush. The Democratic primary to fill Pappas' seat in the first district was too close to call Tuesday night, as results were still being tallied after 11 p.m., according to the Associated Press. The top two contenders are Morris Sullivan and Stephanie Shaheen, whose at times bitter rivalry defied the establishment ranks within the New Hampshire Democratic Party, while a progressive alternative, Carly Berriant, enjoyed a late surge in support. Shaheen held a narrow lead over Sullivan with 65% of the vote tallied, according to the Associated Press. Shaheen had 37.1% of the vote, followed by Sullivan at 35.3% and Berriant at 21.7%. Sullivan spoke briefly after 10 p.m. on Tuesday to supporters who gathered at her primary night party at a brewery in Manchester. She thanked them and said her campaign isn't over. There are still a lot of results to come in, she said. Karen?
1: Thanks, Pamela. From today's Metro section, Healy blocks new data centers in Massachusetts. Executive order allows exceptions with local approval, guidelines compliance. Governor Maura Healy on Tuesday signed an executive order that she said would effectively block new data centers in Massachusetts unless they get local approval, a move that attempts to add to the hurdles companies must clear to build projects that have come under increasing scrutiny. Data centers have faced growing national backlash amid environmental and public health concerns, including in Massachusetts, where residents in several communities have argued they bring few benefits and more burdens. In her order Tuesday, Healy said that data centers are energy and resource-intensive facilities that require substantial investments in electric grid infrastructure and power generation resources. Massachusetts doesn't have many large data centers that they have in other states, Healy told reporters at the State House. But that's exactly why we need to act now, before these projects become widespread and before it becomes far harder to protect our communities, our electric grid, and our environment. The order blocks state agencies from issuing any permits or authorizations to a data center project with peak electricity demand exceeding 25 megawatts, unless the applicant has complied with a set of state guidelines and enters into a community benefits agreement. For comparison, 1 megawatt of electricity can serve about 750 to 1,000 average homes in New England, according to ISONE. The guidelines, which Healy issued in June, require data centers to fund the full cost of the energy infrastructure and clean energy supply needed to support operations and protect the surrounding environment, water systems, and public health. Energy affordability and the rising cost of utility bills in Massachusetts have become a central issue in the governor's race, where Healy is seeking a second term in November. The governor's executive order could impact a multi-billion-dollar data center project in Westfield. ServiceStar Realty's proposed constructing a campus of 10 separate buildings over the course of a decade, making it by far the largest data center in New England. The center would require 274 megawatts of electricity to function, enough to power all the homes in a mid-sized city, the Globe previously reported. Local officials in Westfield once supported the proposal to build a data center and even provided millions in property tax breaks, but have since soured on the idea. City councilors voted earlier this year to enact a one-year moratorium on additional data centers, though it did not immediately affect ServiStar Realty's project. The project received some local permits in 2021, according to Healy's office, but if the project comes to the state for approval, a spokesperson for Healy said it would need to comply with the executive order by providing a community benefits agreement and a plan to meet water and energy expectations. A spokesperson for ServiStar Realties did not respond to a request for comment Tuesday afternoon. Kristen Mello, an at-large city councilor in Westfield and supporter of the local moratorium, said Healy's order is a good start, but she said she still had questions about how data centers would source enough energy to operate without impacting the local community. The data center proposed for Westfield would require as much power as the city itself currently, Mello said. So that's a city-sized power plant, right? Opposition to data centers has grown in other parts of the state. Officials in Lowell, which currently is home to the state's largest data center, approved a one-year moratorium on new construction projects. Holyoke also approved a ban on data centers earlier this year. That pushback aligns with the national trend in which states that were initially friendly to a large data center have now expressed concerns about their energy use and impact on local water supplies. Healy's order is not her first action on data centers. Earlier this year, her administration stopped accepting applications for a sales tax exemption for data centers, a measure designed to incentivize more projects in Massachusetts. Healy did not say Tuesday when her administration would resume accepting applications. She instead said her executive order provides clarity for prospective data center projects. It provides the rules of the road when it comes to construction of data centers in Massachusetts, she said. Jeff Markley, the founder and chief executive of the Markley Group, which is behind the data center in Lowell, said his company has long invested in the communities that host its data centers. We welcome a statewide framework that holds all developers to consistent standards, Markley said. The systems behind Massachusetts' world-class hospitals, banks, universities, public transportation, health insurance, biological and life science research, first responders, critical communications, and media must be stored and operate somewhere safely and securely. Healy said her executive order would not apply to the data center in Lowell because it is already underway. This is all perspective, she said, adding that it's really important for data center projects to have community support. We need to protect and insulate residents and existing businesses from increased energy costs, she said. The governor's executive order also requires data center projects with peak electricity demand exceeding 25 megawatts to procure enough clean electricity generation to meet their annual electric consumption. Companies that do not meet that requirement will make payments into a ratepayer protection fund, which really Healy's order said will be used to mitigate electricity supply costs for all ratepayers. The order also banned the use of non-disclosure agreements between state agencies that issue relevant permits and those behind data center projects. Pamela?
0: Thanks, Karen. Deportation protection ending for more than 7,000 Salvadorans in Massachusetts. The Trump administration on Wednesday is scheduled to end humanitarian protections for more than 170,000 people from El Salvador who depend on the program to live and work legally in the United States. The move means that in Massachusetts, some 7,300 people from El Salvador will lose their immigration status and will either have to self-deport or risk arrest and deportation by the federal government unless they have another legal pathway to stay in the United States. Many of these immigrants have been in the United States for more than 25 years, since both Republican and Democratic administrations largely continued extending the country's designation for temporary protected status, or TPS, since El Salvador was designated for TPS in 2001. The program shields from deportation immigrants whose home countries are undergoing armed conflict, environmental disasters, or other extraordinary conditions. Salvadorans living in Massachusetts under TPS have started businesses and families and built careers in the state. But since early 2025, many have watched with growing concern as the federal government has moved to revoke the TPS status of more than a dozen other countries. Now, they are weighing what to do next. "For years, I felt protected here," said Doris Ladaverde, a TPS holder from El Salvador, who's also a coordinator for the Massachusetts TPS Committee. "But now, I'm really feeling persecuted by the system we're living through. It's not just me right now feeling that. There are a lot of community members feeling the same way." Ladaverde, 47, has spent the last few weeks answering queries from concerned community members across the Boston area. They're all wondering where to turn and what could come next as the Trump administration continues carrying out its mass deportation efforts. At the same time, Ladaverde is confronting what the end of TPS for El Salvador could mean for her family, too. When she came to the U.S., she settled in East Boston, has lived in Massachusetts ever since. She now has three U.S. citizen children, the youngest of whom is 13. For almost 20 years, she has worked as a custodian at Harvard University and now focuses on TPS advocacy for Salvadorans and other immigrants. She plans to continue organizing, despite the risks she might face. "It's not in my plans to go back to El Salvador," Ladaverde said, "but we can't control how the situation is with ICE right now. If I have to go back, it would be a forced return." A public notice from U.S. Citizenship and Immigration Services released last week says that the TPS designation of El Salvador and all related benefits are set to terminate Wednesday. Still, DHS has not provided clarity about what will happen to TPS recipients after this expiration date. "The announcement on El Salvador's TPS will be made at the appropriate time," a spokesperson for the agency told the Globe on Tuesday. "Until such announcement is made, Salvadoran individuals present in the U.S. under TPS retain protection." The federal government first briefly designated El Salvador for TPS in 1990, during the country's civil war, and then again in 2001 when a series of earthquakes killed or injured thousands of people and displaced almost 20% of El Salvador's population. Salvadorans are also the largest group of TPS recipients in Massachusetts, following Haitians, whose TPS status was also terminated earlier this year after the Supreme Court allowed the administration to move forward with ending the program for about 330,000 Haitians across the country. Though gang violence in El Salvador has subsided, human rights groups have reported mass detentions, torture, and hundreds of deaths in custody under the administration of El Salvador's President Nayib Bukele. Journalists, lawyers, and others have been routinely jailed for reporting on human rights abuses and corruption in the country, according to policy experts. Last week, Virginia Congressman Eugene Vindman, a Democrat, introduced a bill that would require the Department of Homeland Security to designate El Salvador for TPS for 18 more months. The legislation has been referred to the House Committee on Judiciary. In Massachusetts, organizers and elected officials have condemned the administration's move, urging the federal government to help Salvadoran families affected by the TPS stay in the U.S. together. On Tuesday, Governor Maura Healey sent a letter to DHS Secretary Mark Wayne Mullen requesting he reconsider ending TPS for El Salvador, saying the move will have far-reaching consequences for Massachusetts' workforce and economy. "Thousands of Salvadoran TPS holders are deeply embedded in industries that are essential to our Commonwealth," Healey wrote in a letter. Senator Ed Markey, who's been an outspoken supporter of extending TPS for Haiti, said in a statement on social media that Salvadoran TPS holders are our neighbors, friends, and loved ones. "We must pave a way to permanent status and stop Trump from tearing families apart," Markey said. And that's what Ladaverde fears the most, being forcibly separated from her daughters. Ladaverde tries to find comfort in the fact that she's ever detained, she has loved ones with legal permanent residency and citizenship
2: who can take care of her daughters. If something happens to me, Landaverde said, my daughters will be in good hands. Karen?
1: Thanks, Pamela. Our next article is a commentary written by Globe columnist Kevin Cullen. Partners in Life, Baseball. Joe and Dottie Morgan's union was a marriage made in hardball heaven. Before he became the manager of the Boston Red Sox, Joe Morgan managed their AAA farm team, the Pawtucket Red Sox. In that capacity, he managed the longest professional game in history, a 33-inning, 8-hour marathon spread over 2 days. He also managed to be married to the same woman for 60 years, the estimable Dottie Morgan. They were meant for each other. They completed each other and each other's sentences. They grew up in Walpole and met at Blessed Sacrament Church when Dottie was a teenager. 3 years after they met, they were back at Blessed Sacrament to get married. Joe Morgan was a baseball lifer. He spent the better part of 13 seasons in the minor leagues, 2 years in the Army, and appeared in 88 major league games for 5 different teams over 4 seasons. A baseball life is a nomadic life, especially in the minors. And while Joe was often on the road, Dottie managed to keep their house in Walpole running with their 4 kids and all that entailed. When his playing career ended, Joe Morgan transitioned to managing with an ultimate goal of becoming a big league manager. He spent 16 years managing minor league clubs and earned his place in baseball history on a cold April night in 1981 when the Paw Sox squared off against the Rochester Red Wings at McCoy Stadium in Pawtucket. It was the night before Easter, and as was her wont, Dottie spent the evening preparing for Sunday dinner the next day. As midnight passed and Joe still wasn't home, Dottie called McCoy Stadium looking for her husband. When she finally got him on the phone, Joe explained that the game was still going on. Some 30 years after that longest game, I was talking to Dottie about it, and she was still miffed that Joe didn't come home until after the game was suspended after 32 innings. He got thrown out of the game in the 22nd inning, she said. He could have been home a lot sooner. Dan Barry, the New York Times columnist, whose marvelous 2011 book, Bottom of the 33rd, Hope, Redemption, and Baseball's Longest Game, recounts that epic contest, spent time with the Morgans at their Walpole home while researching the book. Joe was sitting in a big old stuffed armchair in the living room, wearing these red socks, blue slippers with a big red B on them, and Dottie was in the kitchen listening, Barry recalled. On the kitchen wall, there was a sign that read, a baseball fan lives here, with the woman he never struck out with. Joe Morgan recounted for Barry the 9 teams he had played for in the minors, then the 6 teams he managed all over the country. He listed all the off-season jobs he took to supplement his meager minor league salary: substitute teacher, bill collector, census taker, post office employee, oil and coal company worker, snowplow driver on the Mass Turnpike. Listening to the extent of the peripatetic existence of a baseball lifer, Barry was in awe of Joe, naturally, but especially of Dottie. You think about that and how Dottie stayed with him all the time, Barry said the other day. Baseball is notoriously hard on marriages, but these two were glued at the hip. Joe Morgan credited his wife with allowing him to pursue his dreams. Dottie deserves all the credit in the world, he once said. Unless you have been a baseball wife, you have no idea what it's like. Besides keeping the family home running while Joe was on the road, Dottie worked in the accounting offices of a jewelry distributor until Joe became manager of the Red Sox in 1988. While researching his book, Barry also came across a story that illustrated the deep bond of Team Morgan. In the late 1970s, after Joe had been managing the Paw Sox for 5 seasons, Ben Mondor, the Paw Sox owner, and his wife Madeline took Joe and Dottie out to dinner at an upscale restaurant. After a couple of drinks, Mondor made his pitch. If Joe agreed to manage the Paw Sox for the rest of his career, He would never have to worry about money, not for his kids' college, not for anything he and Dottie might want or need. Mondor would pay for everything. After decades on the road, a life of sacrifice and separation, of odd jobs to make ends meet, it was a hell of an offer. Joe Morgan paused only briefly before turning it down. He told Mondor he still aspired to manage in the big leagues. Dottie sat next to him, nodding in agreement. She was all in. She was the co-pilot on and co-author of Joe Morgan's Baseball Odyssey. A decade later, in 1988, Joe Morgan rewarded Dottie's faith in him when the Red Sox made him their manager at the All-Star break. The struggling Sox then won their first 12 games under Morgan and 19 of 20, improbably making the playoffs. It was a streak memorialized as Morgan magic. Even after the Oakland A's swept the Red Sox out of the playoffs, then Red Sox co-owner Gene Yawkey was so grateful, she handed Joe Morgan a manila envelope at a celebratory dinner at a restaurant in Walpole. Inside that envelope was $50,000 in cash, more than twice the most money Joe had ever earned in a year. Dottie didn't have to work anymore, and she spent the next few years traveling with Joe as he managed the Red Sox. Then it was back to the house in Walpole they bought for $16,000 in 1959 to enjoy themselves and their grandchildren. Dottie passed away in 2016. The priest at Blessed Sacrament sprinkled holy water on her casket in front of the same altar where she and Joe exchanged vows some 60 years before. Joe Morgan died last week. He was 95. So, 10 years after Dottie died, she and her Joe will be reunited in a realm much different and much better than this one. It's not hard to imagine Dottie's reaction when Joe shows up. "You know, Joe," I can hear her saying, "you could have got here a lot sooner."
2: Thanks, Pamela. The rapid rise of Greater Boston's cottage bakeries. In search of homemade sourdough bread? Just look for the long lines. Typically, you know you found a bakery when you see queues snaking around a neighborhood block or through the parking lot of a farmer's market. But these days, you're increasingly likely to find crowds lined up in residential driveways and on front porches, waiting to nab fresh baked loaves in their local bake shed. Many of these so-called cottage bakers or micro-bakers, small-scale operations where people prepare and sell bread and other baked goods directly from their home kitchens, got their start following the COVID-19 sourdough trend, when nurturing a starter and baking bread became accessible, rewarding way to pass the time. Since then, a true cottage industry has grown. As bakers discover their viability, income potential, and personal satisfaction of producing and selling their baked goods from home, TikTok, Instagram, and Facebook Marketplace have become replete with posts of scratch bread for sale. Some are baking 50 loaves weekly, others hundreds. Prices generally range from $10 to $15 per loaf. "For some people, this is a passion project," said Natalie Schmulek, an innovation anthropologist and adjunct professor in the Boston University Gastronomy Program. "Many aren't happy with their day-to-day work and career environments. They're looking for outlets of self-expression. It's driving a lot of that excitement. It's a low overhead cost that you can produce from home." Each baker's motivation and business logistics vary. Some, like Jackie Vescarello of Fire and Flour in Linfield, juggle full-time careers and part-time baking. Others, including Zahar Kafri Shushan of Wilmington's wildly popular Shushan Farm, quit their jobs to bake full-time after sales gained traction. Shushan's online offerings sell out in minutes, and she believes there's enough demand to go around. "There's no point in competing," she says. "What you make is different than what I make, even if we make the same thing. There's room for everyone around the side of the table." Thomas DiNorazio, who's been churning out breads, pies, cakes, and other pastries from Mainstay Bakery in Scituate since 2018, believes these grassroots entrepreneurs fill a void. "There's definitely a place for cottage bakers within the baking industry," he says. "Baking is a really hard business to run as a brick and mortar, especially if you live in smaller towns. Cottage bakers must be licensed by their towns and cities under guidelines that also meet Massachusetts health regulations. The licenses, designed to encourage entrepreneurship, allow the sale of shelf-stable, unrefrigerated items such as baked goods, jam, and granola. Many communities also require applicants to earn certificates for food safety and allergen awareness, and some insist on further rules and restrictions such as mandating that food and equipment used for business be stored separately from items for personal use. Schmulich recommends that home bakers have a Hazard Analysis Critical Control Point, HACCP, plan, a systematic food safety control plan, as well to prevent problems, and if necessary, trace where something may have gone awry. It's not clear how many cottage bakers are licensed in Massachusetts since the state doesn't collect those figures. Boston, through its Retail Residential Kitchens program, has 21 cottage licenses per the mayor's office, but a quick scan of Facebook Marketplace yields far more in the city, suggesting many aren't licensed and their homes haven't been inspected. And yet, consumer demand is on the rise, which includes growing pains. Several local bakers say their breads and pastries sell out within minutes of releasing their menus online. Many have also encountered frustration from neighbors who are displeased with cars crying their street. So bakers stagger pickup times and encourage their customers to park elsewhere and walk. Schmulich says homemade bread represents a form of nostalgia and authenticity that customers are seeking in an age of information overload. Also, they like the cachet of purchasing items with limited availability. Millennials, Gen Zs in particular, really get excited about experiential components. The idea of being able to try something that might be here today, gone tomorrow, Schmulich says, and of being able to support and feel a sense of connection to their community. All of that holds a powerful weight right now. Piscarello of Fire and Flower says her husband was skeptical when she began her sourdough endeavor. He was like, "Are you crazy? Who's going to pick up bread from a porch?" Now he's on board. He says, "Okay, I was wrong. Here are five of our favorite cottage bakers in Greater Boston. Each sells sourdough bread, and most offer other baked goods as well. Check bakery websites for menus, prices, availability, schedules, and pre-order and pickup delivery items. Busy Bee Bakery, Burlington. Fire and Flower, Linfield. Needy Mama, Bridgewater. Mainstay Bakery, Scituate. Shushan Farm, Wilmington." And that's all the time we have for today. Thank you for joining us for this edition of the Boston Globe. I'm Pamela.
1: And Karen.
2: Have a great day.
3: Hello, it's Nicole, and here is Top Training Tips. We ask the experts for advice on the most common behavior issues by Liz Schumer in Good Housekeeping from March 2023. When you're training your pet, positivity is key, says Camp Bow Wow health and behavior expert and certified canine behavior expert Aaron Askeland. If you're trying to minimize a certain behavior, it's important to find a suitable replacement. In other words, focus on what you want them to do, not what you want them to avoid doing. Here's more helpful advice. Question: how do I get my cat to stop scratching the furniture? Cats have to scratch to shed dead sheaths on their nails, stretch their muscles, and deposit pheromones to show ownership, explains best friend Animal Society cat expert Samantha Bell. First, be sure they have a scratching post. If your cat has one but still uses your furniture, the post might not be tall or stable enough to mimic the trees they'd use in the wild. Consider a sturdier, taller scratcher in the same area where they are scratching, Bell advises. Sprinkle some catnip on the new scratching post to encourage them and reward your cat with treats when you see them using it. Question: my dog chews all the wrong things. Help. If your dog chews throw pillows, shoes, or the kids' toys instead of their own, it's probably because they just can't tell the difference yet between what's okay and what's not, explains best friend Animal Society dog behaviorist Marissa Sunny. To start with, make sure all the stuff you don't want them chewing is off the floor so they can't get at it while they're learning what belongs to whom. Positive reinforcements will help too, Askeland says. If you catch your dog chewing something they shouldn't be chewing, swap it out for one of their toys, then praise them when they grab a toy. Also, dogs can get tired of things just as people do. Rotate toys and chews so your dog doesn't become bored with the same toys every day. Finally, practice the drop it cue. If your dog picks up something that's off limits, say drop it, and then praise and treat them when they do. If your pup does grab a kid's toy, don't chase them. They'll think it's a fun game, warns Askeland. Question: my dog constantly barks at the door. What will get him to stop? Barking at the doorbell is what we call a self-rewarding behavior, explains Sunny. When the mail carrier comes to your door, Your dog barks, and then the intruder leaves. The dog has then taught themselves that scary people leave when they bark. Instead, give them something else to do when the bell rings, like coming to find you. When you hear the mail carrier or a visitor approaching, call your dog's name and give them treats when they find you. With consistent practice, they'll learn to do that instead of barking at the door. If they tend to bark and jump up when guests come over, prevention can be key, adds Askeland. If the bell or the sound of knocking causes your dog to get overexcited, ask guests to call or text you instead of knocking or ringing the doorbell when they arrive. If your pooch barks when they see people approaching the house, try using curtains or window film to block their view. Or keep your dog in a separate room when the mail comes or guests arrive so they won't get worked up. Question: why isn't my cat using the litter box? It's natural instinct for felines to use a litter box, so if your cat is missing the mark, start by heading to the vet to make sure there's not a medical issue, Bell advises. Always keep in mind that the reason they're not using the box is to alert us that something is wrong in their lives, she adds. They might have an issue with the style, cleanliness, or location of the box. Most cats prefer a box at least 1.5 times as large as they are, with an open top, sides they can easily climb over, and unscented, scoopable litter that feels as much like sand as possible. Place it away from your cat's food and water in a private but easy-to-access area where they can see all around them. The box also should not be near any appliances that might turn on and startle them away from using it. Additionally, cats may eliminate outside the box if they're stressed, so try to identify stressors and protect your cat from them. Provide a private hiding place away from the house guests or children, for example. If there's been a change in the environment, such as moving to a new house or welcoming a new baby, engage your cat in a play and give high-value treats near the new family member, or spend extra time with them while they adjust to help them gain confidence and feel more secure. Question: how do I teach my dog to come when called? Recall is a useful skill that can get your dog out of many distracting or even dangerous situations. The key is to practice calling them to you in a quiet, familiar place like your home, Askeland explains. At first, call them in an excited voice from just a few feet away while holding a treat, and praise and reward them when they come to you. As they get the hang of it, work up to calling them from farther and farther away. Use a long leash in public spaces until they respond every single time. This is a behavior to continue practicing and reward.
4: Well, good morning, everyone, and welcome back to Valley Eye Radio. It's Wednesday, September 9th, 2026, and as always, we're here to bring you the news and much more from all around the Pioneer Valley. Up first today, we've got the Springfield Republican and our readers are Pat and Mary Ellen. Turn it over to them, and let's hear what they've got in store for us.
5: Good morning, everyone. Good morning, Mary Ellen.
6: Good morning, Pat. It's so nice to be with you.
5: Yeah, well, believe me, it's very nice to have you, Mary Ellen. Yes, and this gorgeous day out there. It's a little overcast, but
6: yes. Nice.
5: Now, rain tonight.
6: Monday and Tuesday were beautiful.
5: I know. Nice long way. And now this, well, we'll be reading the article, but schools are out another day today. Tell
6: I'd
5: you.
6: Say lucky kids.
5: Yeah. I'm sure they're saying, oh, we're so lucky. They'll make it up at the end.
6: Make it up yeah. June.
5: So on that note, I guess we will go to the weather. If you would, are you reading that or am I reading that this morning? Am I reading it? We're a little confused here this morning, folks. Bear with us.
6: I'll read it. Right here.
5: Okay.
6: Okay, as Pat said, today will become more humid as the day goes on.
5: We spoke too soon.
6: A warm front will swing through early tomorrow, switching our winds into the southwest. This will bring in more of a muggy feel. We will be dry for most of the day, but an approaching cold front will bring a chance for showers later in the afternoon into the evening. We'll see showers, downpours, and maybe a thunderstorm tonight. The front will be slow to move out, so tomorrow will remain very warm and humid. It will feel more like August, with highs in the lower and middle 80s, along with dew points well into the 60s. But we will dry out for Friday and Saturday.
5: Okay, well, yeah. There you go.
6: Okay.
5: All right. So, would you like me to read the the lottery? And it always amazes me, the lottery posts like half of the numbers. You have to go and search for the rest of them. I'm not really sure what happens there, but so the mass daily numbers, these were drawn Tuesday, September 8th, the midday 9416. If you had all four of those in the exact order, you would have won $5,702. In the evening, those numbers were 2, 4, 9, four. 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